0: so, master.
1: Your words are plated with the gold of truth, my servant.
0: You do not think Captain Hawkins will raise trouble to avenge our raid of last night?
1: No one will cause trouble for Hasim al-Saad. Neither Captain Hawkins, the English boy, nor those who will pay ransom for him. For they will discover that the boy will not be alive to describe his abductors.
2: I say, who's coming down to my cabin? Who's there?
3: My name's Carisbrook. Are you Captain Hawkins?
4: Oh, yes, sir. Are you Lord Carisbrook?
3: That's right. Now, tell me, what have you done with my grandson? Where is he?
4: I don't know your grandson, Governor. How could I?
3: He was on your ship when you touched at Mombasa. The pilot of the port had been on his toes. I'd have known it a week ago.
4: Oh, now, you're on the wrong track, Governor. I don't know the lad.
3: Oh, yes, you do. I've checked my facts. You even went so far as to sell the Eton jacket he wore when he left home. I found it in a native shop right here in Bekarata.
4: Well, it's like this, Governor. A villain by the name of Hasim al-Saud raided my ship last night. He took me old blooming cargo. Had 100 men, he did. And I was left without a farthing, so I sold some old clothes I found in the crew's quarters. You can take my word, I didn't even know where that little jacket come from.
3: You do know where it came from, but I'm going to shake the truth out of you. Tell me, or I'll take you back to England and have you hanged until you're dead.
4: No, Governor, I'll tell you. He was aboard. It was Master Anthony, yes. But I haven't seen him for days. He headed for the jungle, he did. He was going to try to reach French Equatorial Africa, he was. He said it sounded romantic.
3: Was anyone with him?
4: No, sir.
3: Anthony, alone in the jungle. Have you told this to anyone else?
4: Only to Hasim al-Saud, your lordship.
5: You almost said something that time, sir.
6: Juanita almost said something?
5: I could see him thinking about it.
6: Tell me, Tony, do you like it here in my jungle home?
5: Well, I've never seen a house quite like yours, Tarzan. The jungle itself isn't quite what I expected. But with all the animals and the snakes and things, I have to admit there's never a dull moment.
6: Never a dull moment. Yes, perhaps that might describe my life here. A lot different from the life of England, eh, Tony?
5: I wouldn't know what it's like in England.
6: I meant different from the life I would have led if my parents hadn't been marooned in Africa before I was born. I thought perhaps you might have read something about England.
5: No, sir. In America, we don't read much about Blighty.
6: Blighty, huh? Well, when you go home to America, you shall have a great deal to tell about. I have to leave shortly for the Punya village, and you shall see a real native crawl and perhaps play games with a genuine little Bantu youth.
5: If it's all the same to you, Tarzan, sir, I'd rather remain here. Perhaps I can finish teaching Juanita how to say something else besides Ok Ok and Tarzan.
6: All right, Tony, but keep the door locked and be sure and eat a good meal before you go to bed. I have to explain something to the Punyas, but I'll be home by morning.
5: Goodbye, Tarzan. Have a good journey.
6: Thank you. Goodbye, Tony.
7: Are there?
5: He's gone, Juanita. I'll have to leave before he gets back. You see, he's on to me, Juanita. He knows I'm not an American. He'll send me home, and I don't want to go home. I want to explore the jungle.

0: Tony? Tony!
1: Where in the world could he... White men. A safari, perhaps. No, no, I shall wait until they approach.
2: I say there. You! Quiet down, men of Winston. This white savage speaks English. Perhaps he can give me some information.
1: I speak English, but I'm in great trouble at the moment and I have little time to spare. What do you want to know?
2: I'm looking for my grandson, an English boy who disappeared into the jungle.
1: Is his name Tony?
2: Yes, yes. You've seen him?
1: He was with me at my cabin a few miles from here until yesterday. I had to go away, but I told him to keep the door of the cabin locked. He was gone when I returned.
2: I've missed him again. Oh, perhaps I'm not destined to find him until it's too late.
1: He left of his own accord. There were no signs of a struggle or of the presence of others. If only my parent could tell me why he left.
2: Oh, it's highly unlikely, and all this talk isn't finding Tony for me.
3: Lord Carisbrook! Lord Carisbrook!
2: What is it? What is it, Melford? Have you found something over here?
3: Yes, I think so, sir.
4: Isn't this Master Anthony's scout knife?
2: It might be.
1: Yes, that's the very knife Tony carried. Where did you find it?
4: Oh, right by this tree.
1: His footprints. And the light impressions of Arab sandals.
2: Hassim al-Saud.
1: What about al-Saud? How does he fit into the picture?
2: Captain Hawkins, the man who brought Anthony to Africa, told this out.

0: Soud about his young passenger. Al Soud was also apparently aware of the £1,000 reward I've offered for my grandson's return.
1: Oh.
0: I went to his establishment in Bekarata, but I was informed he was off on a hunting trip.
2: Oh, well, then, if he's the chap who's found Master Anthony, we have nothing to worry about. We return to Bekarata, we go to his warehouse, give him the £1,000.
1: That's the one thing you mustn't do. Lord Carisbrook, I know Hasim Al Saud. If you've offered £1,000, he'll want 10 times that. It's the one thing you pray for is to find your grandson alive. It's the one thing Al Saud will seek to prevent. No, we must go to Bekarata. But in dealing with Hasim Al Saud, we must use a devious method.
3: Sentries stood outside of the garret room of Al Saud's warehouse, and inside, a small boy lay bound to a crude bed beneath a dull skylight. In the office of the warehouse, Lord Carisbrook bargained with Al Saud for the boy's life. The table between them was piled high with banknotes, but the ruthless Arab was not yet through with his demand. In the streets outside of the building, hundreds of Punya warriors in a variety of clever disguises blended with the city's multitude. And over the roofs of the city, a bronzed white savage with a parrot perched on his shoulder crept closer and closer to the roof of the warehouse. And then, just as the sun caused the shadow of a minaret to fall across the window of the office, everything happened at once. Lord Carisbrook leveled a gun at Al Saud. The Punya warrior streamed into the building, and Tarzan leaped down through the skylight.
4: Watch out! The guards!
5: I see them!
6: You shall not take you infidel!
5: We'll see! Here! Get that!
4: Fully clever with that knife of yours.
1: Yes, it's a handy instrument. Also effective for cutting these bonds. There.
7: Tony! Tony, my boy. You're all right.
4: Yes, Grandfather. But what are you doing in Africa?
7: I came to take you home. Are you ready to go home, boy?
4: Yes, sir. I think maybe I'd just like to read about Africa till I'm a bit older. Tarzan, would you be willing to part with Juanita? I'd love to show the other boys in my school what...
1: Oh, he's yours, Tony. I'm happy to give him to you, and I only wish you'd been able to teach him something new.
4: Well, perhaps someday I...
8: Never know, Mama. Never know, Mama.
3: In just a moment, a preview of our next story of Tarzan. Tarzan's respect for the Karmiki tribe had always been great. Of all the jungle peoples, the Karmiki had always been the bravest. But suddenly they became a people enslaved by fear. Their leaders were helpless, their once proud warriors like frightened children, and a feeling of unearthly horror filled their village. Tarzan, too, became a victim of their unseen enemy, the ghost of the Karmiki.
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1: I came across Mr. Kipling in the meadow by the church. 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

They seek him here, they seek him there. Those Frenchies seek him everywhere. Is he in heaven? Is he in hell? That damned elusive Pimpernel.

0: cold of winter did what logic and reason had not been able to do. It drove the people of Paris indoors each night and put a temporary end to murder and violence. Tony Dewhurst and I seemed to be the only living creatures awake and about in the darkness.
1: Quiet night, Blakeney.
0: Yes. Might as well turn in soon, Tony.
1: If we don't, patrolling troops might start asking questions.
0: I doubt it. They think the English are crazy anyhow, when we are dressed warmly enough. They'd be more liable to stop us if we were disguised as Frenchmen.
2: You mean like this afternoon?
1: That rag figure disguise of yours was magnificent.
2: Why have you been doing that?
0: To establish an identity that might be useful later on. The citizens who live in and around the Rue Francois now accept me as one of them.
1: And the citizens of Montmartre know you as a public letter writer.
0: And those near the Tuileries as a beggar. If any one of my characters becomes suspect, he can be transformed into one of the others and even join in the hunt for himself.
1: Oh, you never cease to amaze me. No wonder you drive Chauvelin mad. What's his latest reward offer for the Scarlet Pimpernel, eh?
0: Rather good. £500,000 now.
1: Oh, well, if it gets much better, it'll almost pay you to turn yourself in.
0: I'm rather tempted.
2: Take me. A woman.
0: Up ahead. Come on.
2: Sounds like she was being murdered.
0: There's an alley that cuts off to the right about 200 yards ahead. Might have come from there.
2: Yes. Look, three men.
3: Yeah, they saw us,
2: running the other way.
3: They must be the attackers. Oh, I want to keep after them.
2: No. Too many winding streets. Get to that woman if we can find her.
3: Here's the place.
2: Oh, it's pitch black.
3: Shh.
0: She's here, all right. This way, I think.
2: There, Blakeney.
0: Here she is. I almost fell over. She's still...
2: What is it, Blakeney?
0: Knife in our back. Madame...
4: I did not tell them.
0: What didn't you tell them? Who were they?
4: English. You are English?
0: Yes.
4: Save the orphans.
0: Try to talk, madame. Try to tell me more.
4: Save the orphans. Tomorrow night.
0: Yes.
4: Tavern Le Bleu.
0: What about the tavern? And who are the others? I'm afraid that's all, Tony.
1: What?
0: She's dead. Then we'll have to leave her here.
1: Oh, what's this?
0: What? In her hand.
1: What is it?
0: A piece of fabric. Rough and heavy, like the pocket of a man's jacket.
1: What does that mean?
0: Well, it may have been something she ripped from one of them in the struggle. Well, I'd better take this. Shh. Sounds like a patrol. Let's get away from here.
2: They're coming from the other end of the alley. There's a torch flicker there.
0: All right. Come on, out the way we came.
1: If only we'd been able to be close enough to help the first time she screamed.
0: Well, perhaps we can prevent somebody else from screaming in the same manner.
1: How?
0: By dining tomorrow night at the Tavern Fleur Bleue. The Tavern of the Blue Flower. The Tavern Fleur Bleue was hardly the place for English gentlemen. I made use of my rag-picker disguise, and Tony donned the dress of an impoverished and not too clean citizen of the Republic. We had been toying with a cheap bitter wine for an hour when the door opened and three men came in.
1: Oh, those comrades seem to be well known here.
0: They're not exactly strangers to us, either.
2: You mean the three men from last night? How can you tell?
0: The heavy-set one. Notice anything?
1: No, he... Oh, a pocket missing from his jacket.
0: And the jacket matches the piece of fabric I have. Stay here.
1: What are you going to do?
0: Talk to him.
5: Bonsoir, citizen.
6: Huh? Bonsoir, citizen. What can I do for you?
5: A matter of business, comrade.
6: Huh?
5: I am Pierre Louvet, a rag picker from Rue Francois.
6: You hear, comrades? The rag picker has a matter of business to discuss with me. I must introduce myself formally too, huh? I am Henri Bernier. I have no profession, but I wish to be a millionaire. Can you help me in my ambition, rag picker?
5: Maybe more so than you think.
6: Oh.
5: One can often do wonders with a piece of rag.
6: Indeed.
5: Make a patch for the citizen's missing pocket, perhaps.
6: A good patch would have to match the rest of the jacket, citizen.
5: I can match it, I assure you. Perfectly.
6: In that case, I am interested, citizen.
5: I thought you would be. Can we discuss it privately?
6: Oui. Privately. You will pardon us, comrade. We can do our business outside, citizen.
0: We left the tavern and went into the street. But I had seen the sharp glance Henri Vernier had given his two comrades. I knew that they would be moving behind us in the darkness. But I knew something else, too. Tony Dewhurst would also be behind us.
6: This fabric you spoke of, citizen, where did you get it?
5: I found it in the hands of a dead woman. I could have notified the authorities, of course.
6: They would not have cared.
5: Why not, citizen?
6: Because the woman was suspect, accused of treason against the Republic.
5: And you have taken the place of the guillotine, eh, comrade?
6: What does it matter to you?
5: You have said the authorities would not care. Are you then an official executioner?
6: That does not matter with an executioner, citizen. Who cares if he is official, so long as he is effective? And I am effective, as you will soon know.
0: Even as he spoke, I heard the padded steps of his henchmen, and they set upon me just as I caught the glint of a knife blade in Henri Vernier's hand. I twisted away from his thrust, grappled with him, and I felt the impact of Tony Dewhurst hurtling into the fray. The surprise of his attack gave us power for a brief moment, and Vernier's henchmen crumpled to the ground under our fists. Vernier turned to run, but Tony threw him off balance. I pounced on him, pitting his arms to his side.
3: Let me go! Let me...
5: That is better, citizen. Now we can continue our discussion, eh? Why did you kill that woman last night?
6: She had money. That was all. For money. Look, I will pay you well to...
5: You will never pay me or anybody else unless you tell the truth.
6: No.
5: Because you were planning to meet somebody else tonight, weren't you? Another victim.
6: No, no, I...
5: Don't lie. The woman last night told us there were others. She spoke to us before she died. If you do not tell us, perhaps your comrades will... To save their necks, since you seem to be the leader.
6: Oh, no. They know nothing. They have only assisted me for a share. Listen to me, Hagpicker. You are a man of powerful physique. You and your friend can take the places of these two fools and learn the feel of gold. If you are wise, accusing me will get you nothing.
5: Well, now we are getting somewhere, eh, comrade?
1: It would seem so. Come, let us get away from these two before they are fully roused. And the comrade with the missing pocket may buy us some wine while he tells us how we may come to know the feel of gold.
0: We returned to the tavern Fleur Bleu and took a corner bench where we would not be overheard. The tavern was still crowded, and the men were making coarse jibes at a pretty and nervous young girl who crouched close to the door as though she were waiting for someone. I noticed Vernier casting nervous glances at her.
1: All right, comrade Henri. The ragpicker and I await your proposition.
6: Well, I have a means of obtaining certain information.
5: What kind of information?
6: I have a friend in a high place who supplies me with the names of persons suspected of treason before they are arrested.
5: This friend, he gave you the name of the woman who was killed last night?
6: Yes.
5: I see. And to what use do you put this information?
6: When it is taught that the accused may have money, gold, or jewelry.
5: Yes. Go on.
6: I approach them with word that they have been accused and arrest is imminent.
5: And then?
6: I tell them that escape from Paris can be arranged if they can pay for it.
5: Then you set a time and a meeting place where they are to bring the money to you, after which you take them out and murder them. Is that it?
6: Oui. What does it matter? I profit, and they are saved the horror of the guillotine.
5: A nice business, eh, comrade?
1: Oh, very nice, citizen.
5: Tell me, Vernier, if the people you murder are suspect, why aren't they arrested as soon as they are accused?
6: Because my contact manages to delay until I have had time to make arrangements.
5: And in return, he gets a share of the money you collect.
6: Oui.
5: Who is your contact?
6: Do you suppose me to be a fool, citizen? That one thing I keep to myself, for his protection and my own.
1: Ah, our new friend is clever.
6: Oh, yes,
1: very clever.
6: Do you wish to join me or not?
1: Oui, comrade. We will join you.
6: Good. Meet me here, then. 3 nights hence, and...
1: Oh, no, comrade. We wish to join you at once. There was to be a customer tonight, wasn't there?
6: Who, Vernier? The girl by the door.
1: Aha.
6: Her name is Laurette Dumaret. She will have the money on her. 5,000 in gold.
1: Oh, then we must relieve her of it at once. Hey, comrade?
6: Oui, at once. She has been instructed not to recognize me here. But when I leave, she will follow. I will walk along the Place Blanche, and you will follow in 5 minutes.
1: Oh, no, no, we go with you, citizen.
6: But I tell you...
1: 5,000 in gold is a great deal of money. We would not want you to run into the hands of some dishonest ruffian and be robbed.
7: Oh, no, that would be unthinkable. We must protect your interests, comrade.
1: Besides, I do not like to miss executions.
6: My knife is most effective, comrade.
1: When it permits screams, such as last night... Ah, no. My hands are strong. No screams come from the throat they touch.
6: I see you have a talent for our business. Perhaps our meeting has been fortunate.
1: Most fortunate. Let us not keep the lady waiting. We left the tavern, and the girl followed us like a sheep being led to slaughter, until Henri turned up Place Blanche and stopped in the deep shadow under an arch. The girl came panting after us.
4: Monsieur, I was afraid I would lose you. You walk so fast.
6: The money, mademoiselle.
4: It is here. Here, the promised amount. All I have, and yet not really enough for what you do for me.
1: It is enough, mademoiselle, for what this one would do for you.
6: How true, comrade. Now you must dispatch the lady from Paris, as we agreed.
1: Yes. Mademoiselle, we have not much time. Listen. Whatever I do, it will not hurt, mademoiselle. Pretend to faint, mademoiselle. Do not resist.
4: No! No, help!
1: No,
4: help!
1: In her hysteria, the girl resisted me. And even as my hand closed over her mouth to shut off her screams, I saw something glinting in the darkness. The sickening realization of what it was came to me too late. Vernier's hand sent his knife plunging into her back.

0: Lorette du Marais crumpled in my arms as Vernier's knife struck. And before he could deliver a second blow, Tony was upon him. I lowered the girl to the ground and turned to the fight just in time to see the knife descend again. Only this time, under the pressure of Tony's grasp, Vernier was his own victim. The blade plunged into his chest. He staggered a few feet and then fell.
1: I'm sorry, Blakeney.
0: You had no choice. He'd have done for you. And for me as well, given the chance. Quickly, we've got to do something for the girl. Get away from here.
1: Is she alive?
0: I think so. I managed to pull her away from his thrust, but somebody must have heard her screams.
1: Well, we can't very well carry her with patrols about.
0: Well, we might get away with it. Carry her with one arm held about each of our shoulders. But if we can find a couple of empty wine bottles and some rubbish heap as we go.
1: A drunken trio, is that what you have in mind?
0: It's our only chance.
1: What are you doing with your shirt?
0: Ripping off part of it to staunch that wound. Better make sure Vernier's dead.
2: He's dead, all right.
0: Good.
2: Quickly, help me lift the lady.
0: That's fine. Now, let's go.
1: I think I see somebody moving up ahead there.
0: Oh, then we'd better set our act to a little music, old boy.

0: She seems to be coming around, Blakemere.
1: Yes. Ugly wound, though. It'll be a while before she can be moved.
2: Where am I?
1: Don't move, mademoiselle. You're in the hands of friends.
2: You...
1: Now, please don't scream.
2: You speak more as if I sound English.
1: We two are English. I tried to tell you that you would not be harmed before. I suppose I should have known how frightened you'd be. The man who was with us wanted to kill you.
2: But he was going to get me out of Paris.
0: Yes, by way of his knife. I'm sure you'll prefer our way.
2: I see. Do they call one of you the Scarlet Pimpernel?
1: I have that honor, mademoiselle. No, oh. No, don't try to sit up. You're badly injured.
2: I know. How did you come to be with that man?
1: We were pretending to join forces with him. He had been obtaining names of accused persons from some official of the Republic, pretending to offer help as he offered it to you. Unfortunately, in your defense, we had to kill him before learning the name of the official.
0: Actually, it doesn't matter anymore.
1: I'm afraid it matters a great deal, old boy.
0: Oh, why? He can't operate without having a murderer like Vernier do his bidding.
1: The services of murderers are easily obtained in Paris. He'll find another, and more lives will be lost.
2: And I am to blame, monsieur. Because I was afraid.
1: No, no, I was at fault. But you can be of service.
2: How?
1: Tony, there's a map of the city in that cupboard. Get it, will you?
0: Of course.
2: What can I do?
1: Now, just tell me where you live, so that I can locate it on the map.
2: Rue Berthier, number 5.
1: Here, help me spread it out, please.
0: What do you expect to find?
1: Just a minute. Yes, here we are. Rue Berthier.
0: What's on your mind now?
1: A fairly simple process, Tony. Here's Rue Berthier. Here's the location at the Tavern Bleu, which Vernier made his headquarters.
0: Yes.
1: If you were going to accuse somebody of treason, where would you go to make the accusation?
0: Well, I don't know.
2: Accusations must be made before some member of Committee of Public Safety.
1: Precisely. Do you know who accused you?
2: No. It could have been any one of many. I have not hidden my dislike for the new order.
1: Well, whoever he was, it's certain he made his accusation to some member of the committee with quarters in this general area. A place near and convenient.
0: You have the homes and headquarters of all members of the committee marked off there?
1: Yes. And there are 3 of them in the area I have circled. See?
0: Simone lives here, Roger here, and Forte here.
1: One of them must be our man.
0: I see your point, Blakeney. But how do we find out which one?
1: You will go to all 3 of them, each in turn, and make an accusation.
0: An accusation against whom?
1: Against me, dear chap. Remember, I have several identities.
0: Yes.
1: So, tomorrow you will go first to Simon. Make a charge of treason against the beggar at the Tuileries.
0: But how
1: listen
0: can I...
1: to me. After that, we watch the hovel I use as a residence for the beggar. If Simon is not our man, troops will come to make an arrest. If he is our man,
0: a murderer will come.
1: Exactly. But remember, in each case, you must bait the trap. In addition to charging treason, you must also say that the man you charge is suspected of having hidden wealth.
0: I understand.
2: Monsieur, will you be in great danger?
1: Don't fret, my dear lady. Nobody lives forever, and it's a game I enjoy.
2: I pray that nothing happens to you, monsieur.
1: And I, mademoiselle, pray that nothing happens to other innocents such as you. Next day, Tony made his accusation against a beggar that didn't really exist. But Citizen Simon was not our man. Within an hour, we saw troops pounding at the door of the beggar's hovel. We slipped away.
0: Well, you'll never be able to beg near the Tuileries again, Blakeney.
1: Obviously not.
0: Our next approach is to Citizen Roger. Now, who do I accuse?
1: The public letter writer of Montmartre. You know what to say?
0: Yes.
1: Then go and see the gentleman and say it.
3: Oui, comrade. I am Citizen Roger. Now, what do you wish to see me about?
0: A matter of duty on my part, citizen. I wish to denounce a traitor.
3: Hmm? And who are you?
0: Citizen Lamennais.
3: You will bear witness against the one you accuse?
0: I will testify before the tribunal gladly.
3: Good. My pen, my friend. Citizen Lamennais. Now, who is the accused?
0: Georges Perrault. the public letter writer. 12 Rue Citron in Montmartre.
3: Public letter writer. Trash to feed to Madame la Guillotine.
0: I wish I knew where the old fool hides his gold.
3: Gold, citizen? What is that about gold?
0: Oh, it is rumored that he has much gold hidden away. And I believe it. I've heard whispers that he has passed messages for the Scarlet Pimpernel and been well paid.
3: Very well, citizen. When the letter writer is taken, you will be called upon to testify. Au revoir, citizen.
0: Au revoir to you too, citizen.
1: Roger was our man, all right. This time, no troops appeared. The day passed, and night came, and still we watched from a vantage point until a lone man stepped along the street and stopped at the doorway and made an observation. I left Tony to wait in hiding, and I approached the stranger as he knocked softly.
4: You wish a letter written at this time of night, citizen?
5: You are a citizen, George Darrow.
4: Oui?
5: You should not be about so freely, citizen.
4: Why not?
5: Because this very day, you have been accused of treason.
4: Oh. How do you know this?
5: I have a list of accused. If you wish to get out of Paris and save your neck, I can arrange it for a price.
4: But I am a poor man.
5: Those who go to the guillotine have no pleasure from their gold. How much can you pay?
4: I have no money.
5: 50,000. 50,000 or die.
4: I will need time. It is hidden.
5: Tomorrow night, an hour past midnight. Bring it to the abandoned church near the Le Mans gate. I will meet you there.
4: No. I will need another hour. And a place better known to me. A dark and lonely place. The promenade by the Seine at the foot of Place Diavolo.
5: But... All right. But bring me money. I must be paid.
4: Do not fear, monsieur. You will be paid.
0: What the devil are you writing there, Blakeney?
1: An invitation to a murder, that's all. When I finish it, we can find a messenger and have it delivered to Citizen Roger of the Committee of Public Safety.
0: What is it?
1: A note telling him to appear on the Seine promenade at 2 a.m. if he wants his share of 50,000 francs. That will bring him.
0: Isn't that your rendezvous with the killer?
1: Yes. We'll watch from nearby.
0: Watch what?
1: Roger will make every attempt to disguise himself in case he should be seen. And in the dark, he will meet a very nervous killer. A killer who will be expecting me. A killer who will probably lurk under the stair and then strike from behind.
0: Then Roger's order to kill you turns out to be an order for his own execution.
1: Yes, Tony. At midnight, we hid at the far end of the promenade. As I expected he would, the killer came early, and long before the appointed hour, secreted himself under the stairs. The night grew tense as we waited for Roger to appear. And then, finally, muffled steps echoed along the street leading to the promenade. They sounded hollow as he made the descent to the river.
0: I can barely make out his figure. It's so dark.
1: Yes. It might be you. Or me, or anybody. To a killer, it will look like the man he expects.
0: He stopped right at the foot of the steps.
5: Who are you?
6: The money. The money. I cannot find the money.
1: A fear-ridden fool. Fear makes him kill. Fear makes him run.
0: But he's getting away scot-free.
1: Free, Tony? A man like that? At liberty, perhaps, but never free of his dreams. He'll be a prisoner every night. A tortured prisoner for as long as he lives. Let's walk along the river, shall we?

0: Marius Goring as the Scarlet Pimpernel.
1: If you look over there, Lorette, where the mist is clearing, you'll see England.
2: Ah, yes. You love your country, monsieur. It is in your voice when you say the name.
1: It's a proud name. So was the name of France once. And it will be again. Sanity will return. Honest men will spring up to fight the new tyranny.
2: I wish I had your faith, monsieur.
1: You are my faith, Lorette. All women are my faith. Because you'll marry one day and bear sons. And no woman ever brings a son into the world wanting him to be a slave.
2: You think my children may one day be able to go back there in freedom and in safety?
1: Yes, Lorette, in freedom and in safety. Someday, I hope. Someday,

0: The Adventures of the Scarlet Pimpernel, starring Marius Goring, is written by Joel Murkett, with music composed and conducted by Sidney Torch. Produced by Harry Allen Towers.
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4: 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Wind southeast, sailing 1,200. All clear.
2: Okay, this is Hop Harrigan coming in. Yes, it's America's ace of the airwaves. Coming in for another transcribed episode in the adventures of Hop Harrigan.
5: Say, gang, right from the very beginning of aviation, a lot of people said it was all just a wild idea, a novelty that wouldn't get very far. Our early air pioneers proved how wrong they were by sticking to their experiments, and their work has been carried on down through the years. Today, so many things are happening in the air that nothing seems wild or impossible. One of the ideas that's been kicking around aviation circles for the past few years has been a helicopter taxi service. That also was called a novelty scheme that would never catch on. But ever since last spring, there's been one of these helicopter taxi lines running up in Boston. So far, it's been successful, and the future of the business looks very promising. Each day, the number of passengers increases, and they can't praise it enough. When the Skyway Corporation decided to start their taxi service, they figured the best route to fly would be between the heart of some big city and a nearby airport. In most cases, airfields are on the outskirts of the big cities, and it takes as long as an hour or more, in many cases, for passengers to get to the field from a midtown terminal by car. Well, the Skyway Corporation picked on Boston to start their air taxis. Even though the airport isn't too far from the center of the city, it does take as long as 3/4 of an hour to drive from the terminal to Boston's Logan Airport. Yeah, it takes 45 minutes by car, but only 3 minutes by helicopter. That's the type of service you get by air, with no pedestrians or traffic lights to worry about. I'll be back later, so don't forget to listen. And now to our story. Hop and Tank, flying an unmarked Piper Cub, are en route to an unknown destination. Receiving orders from a mysterious stranger, they took off from the motion picture location camp in their Beechcraft and flew to Tulsa, Oklahoma, where they were instructed to transfer to the Cub. Now, in the dead of night, they are flying a compass course somewhere over Oklahoma. 2,000 feet below them, the lonely Black Mesa, faintly illuminated by a cloud-obscured moon, is a devil's carpet of endless broom corn. Tank, obviously uneasy, leans forward in his seat.
6: How are we on gas, Hop? Not too good. We'll be bone dry in 15 minutes.
7: Don't make jokes.
6: No joke, Tank. We picked up this buggy at Tulsa, and we've been on this heading for almost 2 hours. This isn't the beach, you know.
7: Well, why ain't it? That's what I want to know. Why do we have to change to this puddle jumper?
6: Orders?
7: Whose orders? Guy, we don't even know.
6: Nah, take it easy, Tank. We discussed all this before we took off, and we decided the orders were on the level.
7: You decided, not me. All I know is we're running out of gas, and we're flying over no man's land. And unless something happens soon, I'm bailing out.
6: Relax, and keep your ear glued to the radio.
7: We sure are a couple of prime grade A number one suckers. Trouble with us is we got ants in our pants. Can't never settle down.
8: NC-52377.
6: Oh, the Tank, that's our code call.
8: NC-52377.
6: From Eagle, didn't you hear it?
7: That ain't our license number.
6: It's the number of this Cub, dope.
7: Oh, yeah.
6: Eagle from NC-52377. Over.
8: NC-52377 from Eagle. Heel off on 90-degree turn due south. Prepare to land. Wind south-southwest. That is all. Over.
6: Eagle from NC-52377. Wilco out. Hold on, Tank. I'm banking. This is it.
7: This is what?
6: Whatever it is, it's it. Now stop beeping and help me find the landing strip.
7: What landing strip?
6: They certainly don't expect us to sit down in that broom corn.
7: Oh, don't.
6: Tank, stop it. Enough is enough. I don't know any more about this than you do, but we agreed to risk it, and that's that. The least you can do is cooperate.
7: Okay, okay. But I still don't see no landing strip. All I see... Jumper jetties.
6: What's the matter?
7: Hey, look. On your left. Them lights. And hey, the ground's moving. Or am I seeing things?
6: That's the landing strip. They're peeling off the camouflage. Watch it. We're going in.
9: the idea of those lugs searching us after they hit the plane?
6: I don't know.
9: What are we, a couple of criminals? Where does this tunnel lead to anyway?
6: Yeah, there's something strange about this whole setup.
9: Find time to decide that. Something deadly. What's that? Oh, now move back. What for?
6: Come on, Sam.
10: I'm sorry, gentlemen, but that buzzer means one of you has concealed a metal object on your person. Please give it to me.
6: Tank? Oh, me? I ain't got nothing.
10: You must have.
6: Hey, what's that in your back pocket?
9: Huh? Oh, yeah, my screwdriver.
10: May I have it, please?
9: Yeah, sure. How'd you know I was carrying it?
10: Pass through the beam and electric eye sensitive to metal. Thank you. It'll be returned to you when you leave. Now, if you step back and pass through the beam again, the vault door will open.
11: Following instructions, Hop and Tank step back and then forward again, cutting the almost invisible beam of the electric eye. Instantly, a bomb-proof steel door at the bottom of the step slides open, revealing a subterranean vault, in the center of which stands a lone man examining what seems to be a transparent plastic model of a flying wing. He turns as Hop and Tank enter, and the steel door slides shut behind him.
12: Hello, boys.
6: Major McCall.
13: Jumpin' James.
12: Don't tell me you didn't suspect that I was at the bottom of all this hush-hush.
6: Frankly, sir, we didn't. I had a hunch it was somehow connected with the Army or the Air Force, but I couldn't put my finger on it.
9: What is this place?
12: We'll get to that in a moment, Tank. Well, how are you both?
6: Oh, swell, sir. Swell.
12: How's Aunt Agatha and Gail Nolan?
6: Oh, both fine, sir, last we heard.
12: Oh, good.
9: Maybe I shouldn't say it, but you don't look too hot, Major.
6: Tank.
12: It's okay, Hop. Tank's right. I don't look too hot, and I don't feel too hot. That's one reason I called you down here. I'm fighting something I can't see, something I can't put my finger on. Boys, I'm fighting witches.
6: Did you say witches?
12: Yes.
9: Witches with brooms?
12: Worse than that. They're wailing witches. Creatures out of another world. You can't see them, you can't feel them, but they exist. I know they do.
6: That seems a little odd coming from you, sir.
12: No, I know it sounds crazy. I don't believe in witches any more than you do. But I can't believe what I see and hear and know. I'm really desperate.
6: Well, you can count on us, sir.
9: Oh, sure you can. We're with you, even if you are crazy.
12: What?
9: Well, I mean... Oh,
12: I'm sorry, Tank. I shouldn't have snapped at you. I know what you mean. Thanks.
9: You know we wouldn't let you down, Major.
12: I know, and I appreciate it. Let's get a look at the model. As you see, this plastic mock-up is a model of a flying wing.
6: Hey, look at the frontal area, Tank. Nothing breaks it up. No drag anywhere.
9: Clean as a whistle.
12: She's practically nothing but a cockpit and two jet turbines wrapped in a single motor. No fuselage, no tail.
6: Will she fly?
12: Yes. Until the witches get to her.
9: Uh-oh, here it comes.
12: We've built these full-scale flying models here at this factory. We lost them all with the pilots.
6: Oh, yeah. Sounds like sabotage to me if you've ruled out mechanical
12: defects. We ruled out everything, except the wailing witches.
9: If you don't mind, Major, could you kind of explain what you mean by wailing witches?
12: I'll do better than that, Tank. I'll take you on a test flight.
6: Huh?
12: You're not afraid, are you?
6: Oh, of course not, sir. Let's go.
12: Now, you won't have to move. We'll take the flight right here.
9: Here, in this vault?
12: Yes. And I warn you, it'll be the most horrible flight you've ever experienced.
9: What do you mean, horrible?
12: You're going to see how the Wailing Witch claims her victim.
11: For a moment, there's dead silence. Then Tank looks at Hop and swallows hard. He rubs his clammy hands together and shudders.
14: Gang, we'll be back in a moment with the spine-tingling climax of today's episode, so stand by. Say, gang, getting back to Boston's helicopter taxi service, you know it's really a good thing to have available when you're in a hurry to catch a plane. It only takes 3 minutes to get from the roof of Boston's Motor Mart building to the airport. And the helicopter lands within a few feet of the plane, right on the field. Baggage is transferred directly from the air taxi to the waiting plane, and you're ready to take off. Now, the Skyway Corporation has expanded its fleet from one S-51 helicopter to three, and flights are scheduled every 15 minutes. The airliners themselves are pretty happy about the taxis and let them land and take off from the Logan Airport whenever they want to. And besides, the airlines say the helicopters make the public air-minded. A great many people make the trip just for sightseeing. And for 9 out of 10 of these sightseers, it's been their first flight. Well, it's an easy way to get used to air travel, and it's possible a large percentage of the helicopter sightseers will go by air next time they plan a trip to another city. With the business growing so fast, it may not be long before the air taxis spread to other cities, just to and from airports, but as a connecting link between various business districts. With three or four roof ports located strategically in a city, it would be easy to get fast, efficient service from one district to another. In the future, helicopters may also expand to suburban areas, taking businessmen to work each morning and returning every night. It would save many hours of bus or train travel each week for a busy man who's got to go places in a hurry. Fellas and girls, this is just another of the improved services made possible by aviation. If you want to take a part in the bigger plans of the future, get ready now, for always remember, America needs flyers. And now, back to our story. Major McCall, terribly upset by some eerie danger which he calls the Wailing Witch, has promised to disclose this mystery, whatever it is, by taking Hop and Tank on a test flight. When he makes no move to leave the underground vault where they are, Tank is very puzzled.
13: Well, how are we going to fly upstairs if we're down here under the ground?
12: It's all done with the movies and a wire recorder. Now, if you'll turn your chairs around and face this screen, as soon as I turn off the lights and turn on this projector, you'll think you're in the stratosphere.
13: Movies. Hey, that's the inside of the cockpit.
12: Yes. We had a camera taking pictures over the pilot's shoulder.
13: I can read the instrument panel as well as he can.
12: Now the sound.
13: Brother, listen to them jets.
12: Now cut out the takeoff, which is most satisfactory, I assure you. Now the pictures will jump to the plane, cruising at 10,000 feet.
13: Look at the airspeed indicator. Holy cow.
12: That's only the cruising speed. We never did find out what it could really do.
13: How'd you handle, Major?
12: I'll let the pilot tell you. Here's his voice, as we heard and recorded it over the ground control.
15: I leveled off at 10,000. I'm now cruising at 520 miles per hour. She's sweet, all right, and handles like a baby carriage. I'm going to ease her into a slow wing over.
13: That's the high kind.
15: Over she goes. Easy does it.
13: Wow, that's flying. Look at that altimeter. She didn't drop a foot.
15: I'm climbing, going to 20,000. Throttle at three quarters.
13: That's a homesick angel.
15: Leveling off at 20,000. Now I think I'll take a little dip.
13: You registered three gravities. My stomach went with her.
15: She took the dip steady as a brick. There's no strain showing anywhere. I'll take her to the ceiling, spiraling in 40-mile circles, keeping airspeed at 500. Come on, baby. Let's go upstairs.
12: Now watch. Watch closely and listen. Listen.
13: Climb sounds all right.
12: Listen.
13: Is that it? A wailing.
15: I must be hearing things. Sounds as if a dame was whistling at me up here. Hey. Hey, what is that? I'm all alone, but I hear someone screaming at me.
13: Why, it's awful.
15: Give me the willies. Can you hear it down there? It's a witch, so help me. I'm bailing out. I can't. He's got me. Witch has got me. Ah!
14: Hop and Tank sit frozen with horror as the movie projector snaps off and leaves them in complete darkness. They have just heard the last dying words of a test pilot murdered by a witch. Gang, you certainly won't want to miss episode 3 in The Mystery of the Wailing Witch. So be sure to tune in and fly with Hop Harrigan, America's ace of the airwaves. So long, Hop. We'll be seeing you same time, same mutual station. Hop Harrigan is a transcribed, copyrighted feature appearing in All American Comics magazines.

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3: Special Agent Z reporting for duty.
1: Agent Z, I have just talked by long-distance telephone with an officer whom I knew very well during the World War. He now holds an important position in the Army. Recently, military and diplomatic secrets of great value have been stolen. It is suspected they were taken from his office. I want you and Miss Norwood to go to him at once. Here are your written instructions and a report of what has happened today. You will fly to his post tonight. Keep me informed.

0: Agency and Pat arrived at their destination late the following afternoon. That evening, they dined with the officer whom they'd come to help and his young woman companion. As they finished their dinner, Agent Z brought up the business he and Pat were there to discuss.
1: Colonel, I wonder if perhaps it wouldn't be best if we left the ladies and stepped out onto the porch. I'd like to get as much information from you as possible tonight.
2: There is no need for us leaving the table, Agent Z. I'm sure Miss Norwood knows why you are here.
1: Of course. Pat's my assistant.
2: Then may I tell you that within a month, Miss Rota will be my wife.
1: Oh.
2: She knows only too well what is troubling me.
3: Let me offer you both my best wishes.
4: Thank you. As Paul says, I know about this terrible business. It's the only blot on our happiness.
2: Renee is quite right. It is a blot, Agent Z. Miss Norwood, I'll explain briefly. Information has been leaking out of my office for several months.
1: Mm-hmm.
2: There is no doubt of it, because some of it was information only I possessed. Naturally, that puts my career under a cloud. Unless it is stopped.
1: Well, I'm sure we'll be able to get to the bottom of the trouble, Colonel. Now, first, suppose you tell me how you are sure that a spy is at work.
2: Two of his messages fell into the hands of our Secret Service. We have also had reports from our diplomatic representatives in other countries. There is no doubt of my facts, Agent Z.
1: Has suspicion pointed to any particular person?
2: No, that is why I contacted K-7. We have no idea whom to suspect or how they operate.
1: I see. You say two messages fell into the hands of your Secret Service investigators. Now, where are those messages now?
2: Both are locked in the safe in my office.
1: But I want to see them. Perhaps they'll give me a lead.
4: But we cannot go to the offices tonight. Will not tomorrow be time enough? I am so tired.
2: I am sure tomorrow...
1: No, Colonel. I want to see them tonight. I suggest that you take Miss Rota home. Miss Norwood and I will meet you outside your office in an hour.
4: Is it really necessary tonight?
1: I'm sorry, Miss Rota, but it is. I believe in striking fast before the enemy knows I'm active. In 1 hour, Colonel, we'll start this case tonight.
0: An hour later, Agent Z and Pat sat waiting in their car before a War Department building.
3: It's nearly 11 o'clock, Z. The Colonel should be here.
1: I'm sure he'll arrive in a few minutes. What did you think of his fiancée, Miss Rota?
3: She's a lovely person.
1: Mm-hmm.
3: There's something sad about her eyes. I can't explain quite what I mean.
1: Yes, I know. The Colonel looks strained, too. I have no doubt that this business has put them under a blacker cloud than we realize.
3: What do you mean, Z?
1: Well, the Intelligence Department has been investigating for several months. They have discovered nothing. That might mean the Colonel himself is under suspicion. If so, he'd be broken in rank, perhaps even court-martialed. It'd be the end of his career and probably his romance.
3: Then we've got to be successful, Z. Oh, here's the Colonel now. He's coming up the street.
1: Yes, well, we'll get out of the car and meet him. Oh, well, you recognized you're coming, Colonel.
2: I'm sorry I'm late. Here, we'll enter this side door. It opens directly into my office.
1: Yeah.
3: Isn't there a guard on duty? Well, I'm sorry. I see him now. He's in the shadow.
2: There is always a sentry on duty, particularly now when, well, conditions are so tense.
5: Good evening, sir.
2: Oh, good evening. Here are my keys. I'll put the light on. If there is any other information you want while we're here...
1: No, just the two messages. Perhaps I'll recognize the code, or there'll be something else that'll give me a lead.
2: Then I will open the safe. I suspected you would want to see these notes.
1: Mm-hmm.
2: I put them...
1: Oh, what's the matter?
2: It is impossible. Wait.
1: The two messages are gone?
2: Yes, I put them here last night. Both are gone. Stolen.
0: A few minutes later, Agent Z left to talk with an officer of the Department of Intelligence. He arranged for the Colonel to take Pat to her rooms, telling her he'd get in touch with her in the morning. It was after 1 a.m. when Pat unlocked her door.
6: Put your hands over your head.
3: Who are you?
6: That is unimportant. Don't try to move or I will shoot. Take a gun. I'll tie her. Hurry.
0: Pat had been seized. The next morning, Agent Z again talked with the Colonel.
1: Colonel, at what time did you drop Pat at her hotel?
2: Why, it must have been about 1 o'clock.
1: You saw her enter?
2: Why, yes. She said goodbye to me and walked into the lobby. Has anything happened?
1: My

0: instant it disappeared, Colonel. You were the last person to see it.
1: Disappeared? Look here.
0: I haven't said anything, Colonel. Certain information which you alone possessed has got into enemy hands. You alone knew that we were here in this city. You were the last one with Pat.
1: But I sent for you, Agency. I was the one who telephoned K-7 and asked for
0: help. Well, that trick has been tried before, Colonel. It's an excellent way to throw suspicion onto someone else. I'm sorry, but I'm going to ask you to come with me to the office of your intelligence department for questioning.
1: And if I refuse?
0: Two officers of that department are waiting outside your door. I suggest that you walk through the door and give yourself up to them.
1: You're making a mistake. I'll go, but you're wrong.
0: I hope so, Colonel. Now, if you will open the door, I'm going to stay here.
1: You're going to go through my desk.
0: I'm sorry, Colonel. Are you ready to leave?
1: Yes. Yes, I'll go.
2: A moment later, as Agent Z carefully studied the papers from the colonel's desk, the door opened again.
0: Miss Rota, what are you doing here?
3: Agent Z, what has happened? Where are they taking Paul? I saw him with two men.
0: Your fiancé is under arrest, Miss Rota.
3: Oh.
0: Here, take my arm. Sit down. You'll be all right in a minute.
3: I am not going to faint. My bag.
0: Yes, you dropped it. Here, I'll pick it up for you. Hello, what's this? Pat's powder compact. Miss Rota, how did my assistant's compact get into your bag? Answer me.
3: I must have forgotten to give it back to her. May I have some water? The cooler is there. Then I'll tell you everything.
0: Is Miss Norwood all right?
3: Yes, she is outside. She sent me in to see Paul. Please, let me have some water.
0: Miss Norwood is safe?
3: I tell you, she is waiting outside. Water, please.
0: You're ill. Here, wait.
3: Thank you.
0: Now, tell me the whole story.
3: You will have to get most of it from Miss Norwood. I will not be able to talk long. I took poison before I came here.
0: Poison? Then you've got to get to a hospital.
3: Oh, it is too late. You see, Agent C, I am the spy. Last night, I sent my brother to see Miss Norwood. Somehow, she got away from him, but not before she had recognized the family resemblance. She came directly to my rooms. We talked all night. This morning, I...
0: Miss Rover.
3: Oh, I can finish what I want to tell you. This morning, I agreed to give myself up. Miss Norwood drove me here. She does not know that I took poison. You see, Agency, I love Paul. I have betrayed him. It is best that I leave him this way. But I did want to say goodbye.
0: Here, Pat, come in here. Pat, we've got to get her to a hospital.
4: No, it's too late. She's dead.

0: Agent Z reporting K-7. The spy responsible for stealing information from Colonel Skalski is dead. She was very close to the Colonel. My confidential report will be on your desk within 24 hours. It will give full details. The Colonel has been cleared of all blame. The case is closed.
1: The importance of women spies may be judged by the reappearance in Washington of a framed wartime warning which reads, "Beware of female spies. Women are being employed by the enemy to secure information on the theory that they are less liable to be suspected than male spies. Beware of inquisitive women as well as prying men." Listen for my next story. This is K7 speaking.

Log entry, the schooner Black Parrot, Matthew Kincaid, master, 6 May, 1950. Position, 17 degrees 5 minutes south, 147 degrees west. Course, 43 degrees. Fresh breeze, sky overcast. Barometer, 310 and falling. Passengers, 2. One restricted to quarters. Cargo, explosives in number 2 hold. Number 1, trade goods.

0: The Log of the Black Parrot, with Elliot Lewis starred as Captain Matthew Kincaid and written by the masters of the sea story, Gil Dowd and Anthony Ellis. The passage of a black schooner sailing the southern oceans, sailing into adventure with a strange and restless man who is her master, has set down in The Log of the Black Parrot.
1: One's batting, skipper, and this is the last for number two.
2: I'll be glad to see the cargo aboard.
3: Right. Coming over dirty, Red. But at this rate, we'll beat the wind.
1: That's all right with me. I don't want to run into anything with that stuff aboard. What's a doctor doing with explosives anyway?
3: He wants to get rid of a reef. Hey, Red.
1: Yeah?
3: Do you have any trouble ashore?
1: Trouble? Me? Skipper.
3: Take a look. Gendarmes.
1: Oh, they're coming aboard. I'll be checking the dunnage in number one.
4: Have it out, Kincaid?
3: What's the trouble?
5: Will you come ashore, please?
3: Why?
5: Commandant requests your presence.
3: Why?
5: I cannot say. I only have my orders.
3: I got mine from the harbor master. There's weather moving in. I got to clear for Petey in an hour.
5: I'm sorry, monsieur. You have the papers?
3: Router, tell Mr. Gallagher I've gone ashore. Come on, you. We walked away from the waterfront through the warm, dull rain, back into Papeete. And I knew I'd been in the place too long. The feeling of being held, being watched, was there again. And now the police, always the curious police, who ask too many questions.
6: Capitaine Kincaid.
7: Ah. Attendez d'heure.
6: Oui, monsieur le commandant.
3: What's the matter with you?
8: Capitaine Kincaid, I'm so sorry to inconvenience you. Please sit down.
3: No, thanks.
8: A cigar?
3: Look, I'm in a hurry. What do you want?
8: You are sailing for Ivaoa.
3: Yeah.
8: Then I have a favor to ask unofficially.
3: You make out forms in triplicate for a favor?
8: I'm sorry, monsieur. It is most important. I know you are anxious
3: to
8: sail.
3: Come on, come on. I want to get out of here before the wind hits.
8: I wish you to carry a passenger to the Marquesas. We will pay the passage.
3: I guess I can take another 2,000 francs.
8: It is a girl.
3: Forget it. Not on my ship.
8: I will pay you 3,000 francs. She is a daughter of a very good friend of mine in Ivaoa. He sent her here to school when she was 15, 3 years ago. Now she must leave.
3: I can't take an 18-year-old girl on my ship.
8: She's in a great deal of trouble. And she'll have to go to prison if she stays here.
3: Why?
8: She learned too much. But I think not in school. Men. Among others, a sailor. She shot him.
3: Huh?
8: She's half-caste. Her mother was Marquesan.
3: It happens. Is the sailor dead?
8: Ah, no, no. He will recover, and he will prosecute.
3: You want her to be away before that?
8: Yes.
3: What happens if I get caught?
8: Ah, you will not be caught. I shall see to that.
3: All right, have the girl and her gear aboard in 45 minutes.
8: Deux, trois, 3,000, monsieur le capitaine, 3,000 francs. Et merci mille fois.
3: I said 2,000. So long. I didn't see the girl come aboard. I was too busy.
9: He's away on the bowsprit! Hi!
3: My first passenger, Dr. John Mitchell, stood near me at the wheel, his thinning blonde hair ruffled by the breeze, the eyes in his scarred face following the movements of the crewman.

0: jagged peaks of Morea fell astern, and we shaped our course to clearing weather and the Tuamotus, sailing full and by. I turned the wheel over to Gallagher and went below to enter our departure in the log.
1: Are you busy, Matthew?
0: Oh, nothing important. Come on in, John. Sit down.
1: Thank you. You wouldn't have... I'm afraid I left the top of my head in the pit.
0: You had a good time, huh?
1: Splendidly depraved. But after all, 2 weeks out of 2 years.
0: And now back to Mohotani for another two.
1: Oh, yes. I obtained some excellent books this trip. One particularly. I hope you have a chance to read it on the way up.
0: Yeah.
1: Oh, thank you.
0: Mm-hmm.
1: Manager's Man Against Himself. There's good and bad in it. I think you'll like it. Well, bung up and bilge free. I saw your other passenger, the female.
0: That so?
1: Yes. Her father is Robert Bonnet, the government resident in the Marquesas. You haven't seen her yet?
0: Not yet. Gallagher put her in her cabin.
1: She's older than when I saw her last. Very nice. Awfully nice.
0: Hands off, John. She's trouble.
1: Yes, I heard about it. Amazing what happens to these children when civilization gets its cultured talons into them. It's a shame she couldn't have left her Marquesan blood at home.
0: Another one, John?
1: No, thanks. I think I'll go up on deck and say goodbye to Pepita. I'll bring you the book at dinner.
0: Right.

0: Yes?
1: Captain Kincaid.
0: Come in.
1: You comfortable?
0: Comfortable? Yes.
1: Look, I know about your trouble in Papeete. Let's forget about it. We've got 9 or 10 days ahead of us. Everything will be fine.
0: I don't want to go back to Hiva'oa.
1: I'm sorry. I want you to stay in your cabin as much as possible. We eat at 6 in my cabin, okay?
0: Okay.
1: I was angry when I left. Because she was the loveliest thing I'd ever seen. And because she knew I couldn't look at her without staring. I didn't want to stare. So I didn't look at her very much. I relieved Gallagher at the wheel. The feel of a ship in deep water again is a good thing, but it wasn't this time. I knew there were too many explosives aboard. I should have turned the wheel back to Tahiti then.

0: all.
1: Skipper.
2: Yeah. Excuse me.
3: Of course.
2: Red, did you check the generator?
0: Since when did I forget?
2: I was asking, mate.
0: I checked it.
2: You know, Matthew, I don't think Miss Bonet remembers me. I used to see her running on the beach when she was a very little child.
3: Oh, I remember you, Doctor. You would be so difficult to forget. I mean, those terrible scars on your face.
2: Have you finished?
3: Yes, thank you.
2: Then get back to your cabin.
0: What's the matter, Skipper? She didn't mean anything, you know that.
2: Forget it, Red.
0: Isn't she good enough for your company? She's good enough for mine.
2: Forget it.
0: Why don't you let her out of that coop? Get her up on deck. You know it's hot in there.
2: Drink your coffee, mate.
0: Yes. Stay away from her, mister!
2: I'm sorry, John.
4: Doesn't matter. No. Really. It doesn't. I've lived with this face for a long time. One gets used to surface scars.
2: And those inside?
4: Well, I've got my island, Otani. I don't have to see people for years on end if I don't want to. And you, Matthew, you've got your ship.
2: That's right.
4: I've often wondered what you're running...
2: I picked up some cognac. Let's have a drink.
4: Love to. I say, I brought you the book, Man Against Himself.
2: From that first night on, she was fed in her cabin. I didn't want to see her. And I didn't want Gallagher or anybody else to see her. 3 days out, we raised the two Omotus and began the dirty business of picking our way through the hundreds of coral reefs and heads, which, with the islands, make up the group.
5: Line them up! What?
2: But with those boxes in hold number two, it was like the first time.
5: Quarter left! Five! Five the deep. Four. Port your helm. Steady as she goes.
2: For 3 years, Gallagher and I had sailed and worked the southern waters.
5: By the mouth. Five.
2: There'd been words before. And women, too. But now, except for ship talk, there weren't any words. And that was bad.
5: By the mark! Six!
2: By nightfall, we'd cleared the reefs and were sailing free, with the southeast trades on our starboard quarter. I stood the 8 to 12 wheel watch. What are you doing on deck?
3: You don't mind the way I dressed. It was so hot.
2: I don't mind the way you're dressed. What do you want?
3: I want to go back.
2: Back?
3: Anywhere. I don't want to go to Hiva or...
2: We've been through that.
3: Take me back, please.
2: Go on below.
3: Don't you like me? I'm pretty. I've looked at myself in the mirror, I know. Take me back.
2: To the sailor in Papeete?
3: No. I go with you, anywhere.
2: Look, you go back to Hiva'oa. You belong there. Papeete is no good for you. Anywhere is no good for you. You belong on your island with your own people.
3: I have learned what it is to be French. I know what it is to be a French lady. The way I am now, I'm not good for my people in Hiva'oa.
2: Go below.
3: Take me back. I want to be a French lady. Why don't you look at me?
2: Because you're so beautiful, you make me sick. Get away from me or I'll kill you.
3: Kill me?
2: You. Get away from me.
0: It's midnight, Skip. I'll take over.

0: You are listening to Elliot Lewis's Captain Matthew Kincaid in Gil Dowd and Anthony Ellis's exciting Story of the Sea, The Log of the Black Parrot.
1: I turned the wheel over to Red, gave him the course, and he repeated it. But he was looking something else. I went below. The girl was in her cabin, and I locked her there. Went into my own quarters, tried to sleep. And the next night, tried to sleep. And the next. And the morning came. We were one day off the Marquesas. And her cabin door was open.
2: Matt, wait a moment.
1: I'm in a hurry.
2: For what, Matthew?
1: Get out of my way.
2: You're too late. She's been out since the war dawn.
3: Leave her alone,
1: it's
3: Matthew.
1: It's not her, it's Gallagher. The ship, what's happening to it? Get out of my way before I finish off what's left of your face. Oh, get out of my way, will you? Where's the mate, Crowder?
4: He's up for it, I think.
1: You think, Crowder?
4: He's up for it, sir.
1: Mister! What's that bucket doing on the deck?
4: I don't know.
1: It's your business to know. Stow it where it belongs.
4: Are you kidding? I'm not a deckhand.
1: Stow it away. You, get below to your cabin.
5: All right.
1: Wait a minute.
6: We're going back to Papeete.
1: I got a cargo for Hivaoa, mister. I'm taking it there.
6: All right. If she stays on the ship, I'll pay her passage back.
1: She gets off with the cargo.
6: She's with me now.
1: I told you to stay away from her.
6: You told me. You. I've wanted to do this for a long time.
1: You had your chance, mister.

0: happen.
1: Yeah. What do you want, John?
2: Gallagher won't be able to stand his watch.
1: Oh?
2: He'll be all right. But he'll have to stay in his cabin until tomorrow.
1: Okay. Sure, I'll tell you. Help yourself.
2: Sit down, Matthew. Want to have a look at you?
1: Yeah.
2: A little more work on your face, and you'd have looked like me.
1: I'm sorry about that.
2: Turn your head this way.
1: Yeah.
2: This is going to hurt.
1: And it'll be different. No, John, I wish I was a kid right now.
2: No? Why?
1: Yeah. So I could bawl my ears off. I must be a little drunk.
2: Perhaps we should all be drunk. All the time.
1: Is she... she in her cabin?
2: Yes.
1: Should I have taken her back to Papeete? What's the matter with her? I don't think it's me and I don't think it's Red. What does she want?
2: I don't know. If I knew why she so desperately doesn't want to go home, I could tell you, but I don't know.
1: I gotta take the wheel.
2: Now, just a moment.
1: Huh?
2: It's only plaster, but it may hold your ear on.
1: Thanks, John.
3: There was a difference in the ship, almost a relief. The crew was easier. I could feel a lightness again in the deck under my feet, a strength in the pulling canvas. Perhaps it was the fight. Whatever it was, there was a difference in the ship. The girl came out on deck later, in the afternoon. I looked at her because I couldn't. I saw for the first time her hair. Her black, black hair. And how tiny she was. The blackness of her eyes. The gracefulness in her hands. The delicacy of her feet. Her eyes were on me, but I knew she didn't see me as she passed. I moved forward toward the waist of the ship. The crewmen no more than glanced at her and then turned back to their work. She went to the rail.
1: No! Crowder, stop her! Gordon, take the wheel!
4: Give me that. Quit it now. Quit it. Take it easy.
5: All right, I got her.
4: She went for more deck knife.
5: Come on. I want the doctor to take care of that cut.
6: Don't take me back. Please don't make me go home.

0: John. John.
1: What's the matter?
0: Here, put her over here. Tried to go overboard. Crowd has stopped her, but she got mixed up with his knife.
1: Move over, let me see.
0: Yeah. That's not too bad. I just hold still. That's right. That Justin is... There. Here we are. Ah. That didn't hurt very much, did it?
2: No.
0: Ah, let me see that, may I? That hurt?
2: No.
0: That?
2: No.
0: Matthew. Yeah. You knew about this, didn't you?
2: Now, you won't make me go to Hiva Oa.
0: How long has it been?
2: Half a year, I think. The native in Papita told me.
0: It'll be all right. Now, don't worry. I'm going to give you something to make you sleep for a while.

0: I guess there isn't much choice, is there?
1: There may be another way.
0: What do you mean?
1: She could live on Mohotani. There's nobody else on the island.
0: Except you.
1: That's right.
0: Oh, I'd marry her if she wanted to.
1: If not, I'd build her a place.
0: That's not what I mean, John.
1: Oh, it's not that bad. There's always a chance.
0: You know what you're saying?
1: My dear chap, of course I do. As a matter of fact, I'm being rather selfish about the whole thing. She's quite beautiful. You've noticed it. So is Mr. Gallagher.
0: I can't let you do it, John.
1: Then you know what's left. Look here, I'm not very prepossessing to look at, I know that. But in a few years, she may not be either. We'd be a great comfort to one another.
0: Now stop it, will you?
1: You're a strange chap. I think you almost worship beauty. You don't like the idea of her becoming unbeautiful, do you?
0: Do you?
1: Surface scars, Matthew. Surface scars. Well, does she stay with me on Mahutani?
0: I don't know. I'll have to think.
2: The next morning, we anchored off the emerald-shaped island of Mohotani. Hiva'oa, our final destination, was a cloud-rimmed hump on the northwest horizon. The longboat was put over the side, and loading of John Mitchell's gear and explosives got underway. I looked at the little island, thought of the girl.
3: Mitchell can go aboard now, Captain.
2: All right, mate. John, you're ready to go ashore. Here, I'll give you a hand with that.
1: Thanks. Well, you made up your mind, Matthew?
2: Yes. Parrish, steady the ladder. He's coming down. Goodbye, John.
1: Goodbye, Matthew. Drop in when you pass this way again.
2: I'll see you. Gallagher.
4: Yeah?
2: Hold the boat for a few minutes. I'm going below.
4: Right.

0: We're at Mohotani.
1: I know.
0: Dr. Mitchell is ready to go ashore. You want to go with him?
1: With him?
0: Yesterday we talked about you. He wants to take care of you on his island. He'll marry you if you like. He'll build your house. You'll be close to your people on Hiva'oa.
1: He wants this?
0: He wants it. Otherwise, it would mean the island for you. I can't take you back to Papeete or anywhere else.
1: He's a very kind man, isn't he?
0: Yeah.
1: You would tell my father?
0: Yes, about this. Not about Papeete.
1: There's a priest on Hiva'oa. You will send him here.
0: Sure. I watched the flash of oar blades in the sun as the longboat pulled shoreward. Then I thought of Gallagher. I found him on the port side, looking out at the open sea. She's better off with him, Gallagher.
2: She would have been better off with me.
0: Maybe she would if you had an island, lived alone, didn't care.
2: Didn't care? Are you crazy?
0: She has leprosy, Red. That's why she didn't want to go home.
2: Oh, Skip.
0: Did I do the right thing, Red? It would have meant a leper colony, but he wanted to take care of her and I let him. Did I do the right thing, Red?
2: You did the right thing, Skipper.
0: I'm not sure, Red. Forget it. Forget it.
2: We'll have a good breeze, Skipper.
0: Yeah. Yeah, she holds. Come on, let's not waste time. Break out the crew, Red. We'll get the hook off the bottom. And stand by for the longboat under power.
3: Right, Skipper.

The longboat came aboard, and we moved out from the lee of the island and heeled over, close hauled on a starboard tack, under the southeast wind. The bow dipped and rose again in the swell, throwing spray high in the rigging. And then open water, the horizon, and a new course to Port Moresby, island of New Guinea.

Log entry. 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Sky fair. Sea cresting with high cross swell. 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

you're invited to sail into further adventure with a log of the Black Parrot next week at this same time. Ed Max is heard as Red Gallagher, and featured in the cast were Ted Osborne, Lillian Byers, Harold Hughes, Jack Crucian, and Ben Wright. Music was conducted by Walter Schumann and composed by Nathan Scott. The Black Parrot was produced by Elliot Lewis and directed by Gil Dowd.

0: Bob Stevenson speaking. 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
3: Afloat with Henry Morgan. Afloat with Henry Morgan, written for radio by Warren Berry and a George Edwards production. When Kitty tells Dietz that she is in love with Jeffrey Hunter and wishes to have nothing more to do with him, Dietz threatens to buy her from Bow-Legged Jobson and thus have her as his possession. His treatment of Kitty causes a riot in the Dolphin Tavern, and the men strew the place with wreckage. When Hunter hears of the incident, he knocks Dietz into the harbor, warning him not to come aboard again. The next day, the governor, Sir Thomas Modford, tells Morgan that should another Dolphin Tavern incident occur, the authorities will close the place. He leaves the Flying Gull, followed by Dolores. On the way, she is stopped by Dietz, who has been lurking in the shadow of a building. He tells her that he has recognized her.
4: How dare you stop and speak to me?
5: Not so fast. Yes, I want to know what you do here in Jamaica.
4: You are making a mistake. May I remind you, man, that I am Antoinette de Lacy, kinswoman of the governor of Jamaica, Sir Thomas Mosford.
5: I'm not making a mistake. Your name is not Antoinette de Lacy, it is Dolores Pizarro. When you came aboard the ship, the Flying Gull, I looked on your face. I knew I had seen you someplace before. And just a little while ago, you came down off the ship, and I remembered. You see, I was in Cuba when you arrived with your father, Don Pietro Pizarro, governor of Cuba, and I saw you leave the ship just like you did a moment ago, and I remembered. You're up to some mischief. You're a Spanish spy.
4: Let me pass, or I will scream for help.
5: You'll scream, and I will expose you. Go on. Take the risk.
6: Dolores, what is keeping you? We have an appointment.
5: You will meet me tonight just outside the gates of Government House and talk to me. Else I tell the governor who you are.
4: I certainly will not meet you.
5: All right, then. Tomorrow I go and see Sir Thomas. Tonight it is to be Senorina Pizarro at 9 o'clock. Or else tomorrow I go to the governor.
7: Wait a moment. Ah, who the devil is it bursting in here like that?
8: I'm sorry, Captain Morgan. I thought you said come in.
7: I'll have the doors open. Come in and shut it. I'm glad it's you, Hunter, and nobody else.
8: Why, Captain? What's wrong?
7: You've caught me at my secret cupboard. See a sliding panel in the wall? Up to this moment, I'm the only person on the ship who knows of its existence.
8: I'm sorry, Captain.
7: It doesn't matter so much, you knowing of it. You see, I trust you, lad.
8: Sometimes your trust in me worries me. It's a great responsibility.
7: I know an honest man when I see one. Look here, Hunter. I'll show you what I keep in the cupboard. My choicest loot of all my bucketing days. Take a look at that ruby. See the fire of it? How it catches the light and glows like Hades.
8: And yet is so cool.
7: Like the heart of some woman. Look you at these sapphires. Look at their blue, like the Pacific Ocean on a summer's day. Took that little lot off the mayor of a coastal town I once sacked. Now I made him squeal before he'd tell me where he'd hidden them. And look, you Hunter, my biggest prize of all, the Aztec necklet. You've never held it in your hands long enough to take a good look at it. Hold it now.
8: Beautifully fashioned by hand long since dead and crumbled to dust. Tell me, Captain Morgan, how much is the ransom of a bonded servant?
7: What's that?
8: I want to talk to you, Captain. You better put those jewels away in your cupboard and close the secret door.
7: Well, now, what's troubling you, lad?
8: What is the price of a bonded servant?
7: That depends. Some are cheap if they're old and bent and ugly. Kitty's price is far above what you've got.
8: Kitty? How know you I was speaking of Kitty?
7: There's not much that goes on in Port Royal that doesn't come to the ears of Captain Henry Morgan. Look, you lad. I talked before to you about that wench. She isn't for the likes of you. Why, there's not a man aboard this ship who'd not like the price to buy her from Bowlegger Jobson. And she knows it, too.
8: I only want to know what her price would be.
7: Well, that is hard to estimate. You'd best ask Bowlegger Jobson. You see, Kitty's rather a special case. It is Kitty that makes the Dolphin Tavern far and above the other quayside taverns, as far as customers concerned.
8: When do we sail on the next expedition?
7: Oh, so you think you'll make enough out of buccaneering, do you?
8: We all get a share, don't we?
7: Sure. But many take part in my expeditions, and there are many to share the proceeds amongst. You'd best forget Kitty. Oh, I know that you've taken her eye, and I know that although you had no hand in the actual riot at the tavern, it was started through you. Forget Kitty, Hunter. She's poison to a man like you. She'll wreck your life.
8: Here you are, jump.
9: And right into your arms I come. And what place could be nicer?
8: Kitty, I'm going to talk to you.
9: Aren't you serious you're going to be? I don't want to be serious with you. I want to tell you how much I love you.
8: No, Kitty, no.
9: But I do. All my life's been changed. Whereas before, life was just the sun getting up and the sun setting and serving loud-mouth cursing men with their drinks. And now it's all changed. There's a song in my heart and it sings all day. I love Jeffrey.
8: Kitty, please, I want to talk to you.
9: Why is it that after the life I've led, you should come so suddenly into my life and I fall in love with you?
8: You're not in love with me, Kitty. It's only because I'm a little different from the other men who have come to the Dolphin Tavern.
9: No, Jeffrey, it isn't that. I know in my own heart the way I feel. If it's possible for a woman to fall in love with a man so that nothing else in the world matters, then that's the way I've fallen in love with you.
8: You have tried to help me, Kitty, and I want so much to help you.
9: It isn't your pity I'm looking for, Jeffrey.
8: I want to get you away out of this place. I want you to be free, forever from the humiliation of being worked as a slave. I would like you to be free forever from the demands of every coarse, brutal sailor who shouts at you for his drinks.
9: And what you ask is impossible. That could only come about by someone buying my freedom.
8: There must be some other way. How long have you been in Port Royal, Kitty?
9: Seems like a lifetime, but I guess it's nigh on 2 years.
8: For how long is your sentence?
9: If you think I can work my way to my freedom, you're mistaken. I was sent out here for life.
8: What did you do?
9: I got 2 convictions, both for the same thing.
8: It must have been serious crimes.
9: Aye. Serious to the man who owned the bread. Have you ever been hungry in a strange city? Been without friends? Yes, I know you've been without friends. I was forgetting for the moment. But have you ever been hungry, really hungry, when your whole inside craves out for food?
8: No.
9: I was alone in England. I'd not come from Ireland long, and I was hungry. And the baker's basket was standing on the pavement. I couldn't help myself. My hand went out, and I took a loaf, but I was not quick enough. The baker came back, and he caught me. He sent me to Newgate for 2 years.
8: For stealing a loaf of bread.
9: And when I came out of jail, I was still as hungry as I was before I went in. And I thought this time I'd be cunning. When I saw another basket of freshly baked bread, I waited until the baker disappeared out of sight. And then I helped myself. But someone else saw me and gave me in charge. Already I had 1 conviction and not been long out of jail, so they sent me to Jamaica for life.
8: Such barbaric injustice should be allowed. What are these times we're living in?
9: And when I came out here, I didn't care what happened. Bowlegged Jobson took me as his possession. Well, I didn't care. I knew what I was, just like cattle in the field. So, I just let my fancy play where it would. How was I to know that I'd meet you, Jeffrey, and that I'd regret what I'd done in the past 2 years? Jeffrey, you've not kissed me yet.
8: I came here today to talk to you, to try and help you, Kitty.
9: Well, 'tis helping me you'd be by kissing me.
8: Don't you understand it's wrong I should kiss you like this?
9: But how can it be wrong? We're really alike. Your past is all behind you, and your future doesn't promise much. Just let's be happy. The past hanging on to you, and that's why you hesitated to kiss me. Let me make you realize that you can never regain what you've lost, and the future's only what you're going to make of it.

0: I'm here waiting.
1: Oh, you give me a start. I didn't see you standing there in the shadows.
0: Say, I thought it wise to keep our appointment, Senorina Pizzaro, eh?
1: You do not understand. You are making a mistake.
0: A mistake, is it? Yet you come secretly to meet me because you are frightened that I'll go to the governor and tell him the truth about you. How is it that you are masquerading as Antoinette de Lacy? What has happened to the real woman?
1: I might ask you the same question. What are you, a Spaniard, doing here in Port Royal?
0: I owe allegiance to no country. I just work for myself.
1: How much money do you want to go away and never worry me again?
0: Sir, you admit you are an imposter.
1: I have admitted nothing, but I do not want you pestering me.
0: I will tell you something, eh? It is quite true that the English ship, the Elizabeth Ann, was captured by the Spanish. It is quite true Mademoiselle de Lacy was aboard her and she was taken to Cuba, yes. And there you learned that the governor had never seen the Mademoiselle, and so you came to Port Royal in her stead. For what purpose, eh? You tell me. We come from the same country. Maybe we could help each other, eh?
1: I will give you any money that you want if you go away and never worry me again.
0: So you are up to some mischief, Senorina Pizzaro, eh?
1: Don't call me that, please.
0: I owe no allegiance to the English. Do you think you, a mere woman, can outwit them? Now, you pay me well. Maybe I help you in some way, eh? I can be loyal to you, because at the moment I hate the English, and Morgan included.
1: Morgan? So he is your enemy, eh? Listen. Maybe you can help me a lot.
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0: I've been gardening in white gloves.
1: Just to prove that dirt can't hide from new Tide. 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How's that for cleanness? Proof that dirt just can't hide from intensified Tide. 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
2: Yes, it's for you. 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It's called Cupboard Love. Cupboard Love's different. 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See this foil pouch? 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It's a new kind of cat food. Moist. It's good for you. Like it?
3: New Cupboard Love. 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
1: 31 and a half, 32, 33, 35, 40 and 10 is 50 and 50 is a pound. At first, when you are given change in new money, it may sound rather odd. So if you're puzzled by 31 and a half, 32, 33, 35, 40 and 10 is 50 and 50 is a pound, think decimal. Now there are 100 new pence in a pound. Think decimal. That way you'll find shopping simple.
2: You know, some marmalades get some of their tang from added flavouring. While Robertson's Golden Shred gets all of its tang from Seville oranges. What would you rather have for breakfast?
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8: Presenting the transcription feature, Superman.
9: Up in the sky, look, it's a bird, it's a plane, it's Superman.
8: And now, Superman, champion of the weak and the oppressed, strange visitor from interplanetary space who has arrived on Earth to fight for the cause of justice, and in his disguise as Clark Kent news reporter to investigate the ways and lives of men. When we last saw him, Kent was one of a small group made up of the ambulance surgeon, the fire chief, a photographer from the Daily Planet, and the half-conscious, half-hysterical unknown girl whom Kent, as Superman, had just rescued from the blazing inferno of the Sterling Tower. As she was borne off to the ambulance, the girl broke into wild, delirious cries of "Stop them! Catch them! Catch them!" and then lapsed again into unconsciousness. Today, as our story continues, Kent is waiting in a reception room of the hospital, hoping that the girl, whose identity is still unknown, will recover enough to tell who she is, explain what she meant, and throw light on the mysterious origin of the fire, which authorities are convinced was purposely set. But meanwhile, as Kent waits in the reception room, a powerful black sedan speeds through the night, far out of town on a highway for the West. Two men are tense in the front seat. One holds the wheel, while the other nervously turns the dials of the car's radio. Listen.
10: 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Curve coming up.
11: I'm not blind. I can see it.
10: To do that.
11: Listen, Joe, the more miles we put between us and the Sterling Tower, the better. And the quicker, the better, too.
10: You think it's all over?
11: Certainly it's all over. They'll never even find her, let alone catch on about us. What are you doing with that radio?
10: Picking up the late news.
11: Oh, what's the matter? Worried about your investment?
10: We might hear something.
11: Well, I can tell you one thing. North Star Mining went down. About 20 floors down.
10: Don't be so funny.
11: Yeah, and if that girl had ever got out with her story, it'd be lower than that. And us along with it.
12: And at the moment, on all fronts, there are no further developments. Locally, interest still centers on the mysterious fire which destroyed the Sterling Tower early today.
10: This is it, listen.
12: Fire department officials are waiting to explore the ruins. To confirm suspicions, the fire was of incendiary origin.
10: What's that? Stop the car. Pull up.
12: Unfortunately, the only victim of the fire who can throw light on this angle is a former secretary employed by the North Star Mining Company.
10: What?
12: Company offices of the North Star Mining Company were on the 20th floor of the tower where the fire started. But the girl escaped under mysterious circumstances. She is now in a critical condition at the city hospital.
10: Escaped? She couldn't have. It's not possible.
12: Representatives of the district attorney's office are waiting to question the young secretary if and when her condition makes it possible.
10: Question? Bart, you hear that?
12: Meanwhile, Metropolitan Police are searching for two of the mining company's chief executives who have mysteriously disappeared. Bartley Pemberton, company's president, and Joseph Dineen, treasurer and vice president in charge of operations, both of whom are wanted

0: Bartley Pemberton, company's president, and Joseph Dineen, treasurer and vice president in charge of operations, both of whom are wanted for questioning. If they...
1: Bart, why'd you shut it off? You want to hear the rest of it?
2: I heard enough, Joe. More than enough.
1: Hey, Bart, where are you going? What are you turning around?
2: Where am I going? Where do you think I'm going, you fool?
1: But you're turning back.
2: You bet I'm turning back. Right back where we came from.
1: But you're crazy. We got to get away.
2: We can't get away. Not now. Not till we fix that girl so she can't squeal. Where did the guy say? City Hospital?
1: What are you going to do?
2: Now listen, Joe. Pull yourself together. You're in this just as much as I am.
1: I know, but...
2: A couple of that girl's relatives, her cousin and her old uncle, that's you and me, are going to call on her the minute she's well enough... And see her alone.
1: We can't. They'll get us. Wait, Bart.
2: Wait, nothing. We've got to get to her before she sees the DA.
1: No.
2: Hang on.
3: Dr. Palmer wanted in surgery. Dr. Burns, report to 804. Dr. Burns, report to 804.
4: Oh, yeah. Hospital sure does a rushing business in doctors. Hello there, nurse.
5: Hello, Mr. Kent. Still waiting around?
4: Oh, sure. I haven't anything else to do.
5: Well, you're all alone now.
4: Huh? What do you mean?
5: Well, the man from the district attorney's office gave it up.
4: Oh?
5: He said to call him when the girl wakes up.
4: How is she, nurse? Think she'll pull through all right?
5: Why, of course. She's pulled through already. He was just shocked and smoke.
4: Well, then why can't I see her?
5: Well, she's still a little upset. She woke up a while ago and said something about a car and some men.
4: A car?
5: Yes, I think that's what it was. I'd have called you, but she dropped off again. I thought she needed her rest more than you did your interview.
4: Thanks, nurse. My pal. So she talked about a car, eh?
5: Yes, and two men. Say, where are you going?
4: Oh, just out on that sun porch. Get a little air.
5: Now, listen, that sun porch is open. You'll catch your death of cold.
4: Oh, no, no. I like the cold.
5: Well, all right. Suit yourself. You've probably got at least an hour, but whatever you do, don't leave that door open.
4: I won't. She's right. It is cold. And what's a little thing like cold to Superman? I knew I'd find out something if I hung around here long enough. Two men in a car, eh? Not much to go on, but I've an hour or so to look. Two men in a car. And if they had anything to do with that fire, they're heading away from town. I wonder if they're the officers of that North Star Mining Company, Pemberton and Dineen. Well, if I catch up with them, I'll soon find out. Here we go.
6: The red lights. Don't want to get us picked up now, do you?
2: Shut up and keep your head. We're turning in at this parking lot.
6: Where's the hospital?
2: It's right around the corner. I'll ask the attendant to make sure.
6: Here he comes.
7: Evening, gentlemen.
2: Okay, Mac. How much to park?
7: 50 cents for the first hour. Dime for every hour extra.
2: We won't be over an hour. Oh, by the way, where's the city hospital?
7: It's straight down the avenue. First block to the right. You can't miss it.
2: Don't worry. We won't miss it. And we won't miss her either. Come on, Joe. It's later than I thought. We better step on it.
6: What if the DA got there first?
2: We'll worry about that when we have to. Remember now, I'm her uncle and you're her cousin who she hasn't seen for days. All set?
6: Listen, are you sure we
2: Come
6: got...
2: Come on. Don't get chicken-hearted. Make it good. Short and snappy.
6: Okay.
8: No luck. Looked into 500 cars and haven't found a thing. Either that girl was raving or they slipped by me in the dark. Huh. Wait. There's a car coming up the road with two men in it. I'll drop down. No time to become Clark Kent. Here they come. I'll stand in the middle of the road. Huh. They're not going to stop. They're swerving. But I'll stop them.
9: Hey, what?
8: It's a police car. The last people in the world I want to meet right now.
9: Hey, yo, what's the big idea? You're trying to wreck us? Hey, come back! Back, he's laying! Up in the air! Fire! Fire!
8: Nice shooting, officer. One of those bullets bounced off my chest. Sorry, I can't wait to explain. Gotta get back to that hospital. Wasted enough time. That girl's probably ready to talk now. So long. Back to the city.
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5: Well, Mr. Kent.

0: You still wait? My goodness, where is he?
1: Are you looking for me, nurse?
0: My land, don't tell me you've been out on that porch all this time.
1: Oh, why not?
0: Well, it's over an hour. Aren't you frozen?
1: Oh, not me. I like it. What about the patient? Is she awake?
0: Oh, yes. She even has some visitors.
1: Visitors? From the district attorney's office?
0: No, a couple of relatives.
1: Relatives? I didn't know she had any.
0: Well, evidently she has. An uncle and a cousin.
1: And they're with her now?
0: Well, they really shouldn't be, of course, but they were so anxious and they wanted to see her so badly that I stretched a point and let them in.
1: How long have they been with her?
0: Just went in. Well, what's the matter?
1: Nurse, let me go in and talk to them.
0: You? Why, I should say not.
1: Please, nurse.
0: Not until the doctor says it's all right.
1: Now, look, nurse, I'll tell you what I'll do. I'll put your picture in the paper. How's that?
0: You can't do that.
1: I will, I promise. A picture and a nice little story. How about it?
0: Well, you stay here till I call you. I'll see how she is.
1: Two relatives. This is the first time they show up. When the girl's been here over 12 hours and every paper in town's full of the story. Something mighty queer about this. What the? Somebody screamed. What's happened?
2: The supervisor! Call Dr. Peters, quick! Orderly! Orderly!
3: Where do they go, Miss King?
2: Dr. Peters, where is he? Call him somebody!
1: Hey, what's going on? What happened?
3: Say, mister, two men. They were in one of the rooms. Anybody go through here?
1: No, I haven't seen a sign of them. Hey, wait! What did they do?
3: Nurse says they stabbed a girl.
4: Hey there!
1: Stabbed a girl? Hey. Nurse! Nurse, where are you?
2: Oh, Mr. Kent, those men. They weren't her relatives. They went into her room and stabbed her.
1: Stabbed her?
2: The doctor. Miss Gray, where's Dr. Peters?
1: Nurse, how badly is she hurt? Is she dead?
2: I don't know. She's unconscious. Miss Gray, come in here and help quickly. Oh, thank heaven, Dr. Peters.
5: Yes.
2: In here, doctor.
5: Yes, right away, ma'am.
6: Daily Planet, rewrite desk.
7: Listen, this is Clark Kent calling from City Hospital. Now get this, Mac.
6: Okay, Kent, shoot.
7: It's about that girl they rescued from the Sterling Tower fire. She's in the City Hospital accident ward, and a couple of alleged relatives got by the nurse and into her room.
6: Relatives, okay.
7: Only they weren't relatives. Nobody knows who they are, but they got into the girl's room and stabbed her. So far, the extent of her injuries is not known.
6: Not known. Listen, is she dead or isn't she?
7: Well, Mac, I don't know.
6: Well, find out, Kent. Find out and call back as soon as you can. I'll wait right here by the phone and hurry, will you?
8: This sounds like you've made a mistake.
9: Have Dineen and Pemberton, the two crooked owners of the North Star Mining Company, sealed their former secretary's lips forever? And why were they willing to risk arrest in order to get her out of the way? There are startling developments yet to come. Thrilling adventures in which Clark Kent and Superman play a major part. Don't miss the next sensational installment of Superman. And remember, tune in with us next time and follow the transcription feature, Superman.
10: Up in the sky! 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
11: It's a bird! It's a plane! It's Superman!
9: Superman is a copyrighted feature appearing in Action Comics magazine.
12: 31 and a half, 32, 33, 35, 40, and 10 is 50, and 50 is a pound. 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

0: bring out the Branston. 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
5: Spy Catcher. A series of true stories of the unceasing search for enemy spies in wartime, based on the memoirs of Lieutenant Colonel Oreste Pinto of the Allied Counterintelligence Service. This week's story is entitled One of Our Aircraft. The part of Colonel Pinto is played by Bernard Archer.
6: In the autumn of 1943, I was instructed to report without delay to an RAF bomber station in East Anglia. I was not told the nature of the mission, but I was told that I must treat it as urgent and important. A car was sent, I was driven to the bomber station, and I reported to the adjutant.
7: Oh, good morning, Colonel.
6: Good morning.
7: Kind of you to come so promptly.
6: Urgent and important to be dealt with discreetly. That's all I've been told. Perhaps you can put me in the picture.
7: Oh, would you like to put your hat over there?
6: Oh, thank you.
7: Well, I'm not fully in the picture myself, Colonel. In fact, it's a matter which, officially, doesn't concern the station commander or myself. At least, that's what we've been told.
6: Oh? Well, who does it concern?
7: Well, there's a Dutch bomber squadron on the station. That's why you've been called. I think you should get the facts from the squadron commander himself. I'll ask him to come over. Would you ask Wing Commander Denker to come to my office, please? Yes? Yes, thank you. Now, you can use this room, Colonel. I shall be next door if you should need me.
6: Oh, I'm sorry to turn you out.
7: Oh, it's quite all right. Oh, and we think it would be better if you didn't move about the station too much. You know, be seen by the flying personnel. Now, I'll arrange to have food sent to you in this room. Oh, and if there's anything else you should want, just phone me and I'll have it sent in. Goodbye.
6: There seemed to be a great deal of mystery about my mission. And even when the Dutch squadron commander arrived, there was a studied reluctance in coming to the point. Come in.
8: Ah, good morning, Colonel.
6: Good morning.
8: I'm Wing Commander Denker.
6: How do you do?
8: And this is Flight Lieutenant Bergen.
9: Morning, sir.
6: Good morning.
8: Well, sir, did you have a pleasant trip down?
6: Yes, very pleasant.
8: Good. I've ordered coffee. It's coming now.
6: Well, it's very kind of you.
8: Now, have you met the station commander?
6: No. No, I'm told that the reason for my visit here doesn't concern him. At least, not officially.
8: Yes, that is correct.
6: So, can we now come to the point?
8: Ah, here's the coffee. Put it down there, Corporal. Thank you. Black or white, sir?
6: Black, please.
8: Black. Black for you, Bergen?
9: Yes, please, sir.
6: Thank you. Wing Commander, I'm sure you must have a great many things to do to keep you busy, so can't we now come to the reason for my visit, if there is a reason?
8: Yes, sir. Well, sugar?
6: Please. I was told that the matter is both urgent and important, so let's not waste time.
8: Look, I'm sorry, sir, but the matter's not only urgent, but it's also extremely embarrassing. I reported it directly to our air attaché, and he said I was to do no more until you arrived. He said you could cope.
6: Yes, well, if you'll tell me what has happened...
8: Well, I'm commander of the Dutch bomber squadron here. It's the only one on the station. Bergen here is one of our pilots. Now, I want him to tell you what's been happening. Carry on, Bergen.
9: Yes, sir. Well, it concerns my aircraft, sir. S for sugar. It has a crew of 5, all Dutchmen. The navigator, who's also the bomb aimer. The wireless operator... A rear gunner, a mid-gunner, and myself. We've been together as a crew for 2 years. That is, with the exception of the navigator. Our previous navigator completed his tour of operation 3 months ago. We had a replacement, a chap called Van Vaal. Well, the fact is, sir, we don't trust him.
8: That's an understatement. We are damn suspicious of him. From the day he came here, he's been needling the aircrews, the younger ones, with talk about the Luftwaffe and how good they are, how brilliant their night fighters are.
6: But surely this is a matter of squadron discipline.
8: It's worse than that. Go on, Bergen.
9: Well, Van Vaal is a very experienced navigator, sir. And he's older than the rest of us. He's over 30. He was with KLM before the war. On our fourth mission together, he made a serious error in navigation. He took us miles off our course, and we never found our target. It was an important target. On the return journey, we were so far off course that we almost ran out of fuel.
6: No, this is still a matter of discipline. Did you ground him?
8: There was the usual inquiry. But he's a very experienced navigator. He was very convincing. He explained the weather conditions and suggested that the pilot couldn't keep to the course he was setting. So there was no action taken. But you can imagine the feelings of the crew. Bergen's always been a very popular pilot.
9: Well, he behaved himself after that, sir, and things settled down. Then we were given another important target. We reached it, and I went in for my bombing run. Now, he's also the bomb aimer, and on that run, he didn't let the bombs go. He said that I should go in again, much lower. Well, I went in lower, but again, he didn't release the bombs. Well, it was a good run in, and I asked him what was wrong. He demanded that we should go in again and that I should keep a steady course much longer. Oh, this was mad, sir. And the flak was very heavy. But it was an important target, so I circled and went in again, right through the flak, as low as it was safe to fly. I waited to feel the bombs go, but nothing happened. When we pulled out, he said that the bomb release mechanism had jammed.
6: What's in your mind?
8: Twice, his aircraft has failed to bomb an important target in Germany. And twice, the aircraft has been endangered.
6: And so has he.
8: Yes, but there's a third story.
9: On our last mission, we were attacked by night fighters. In the first attack, the mid-gunner was wounded. I told Van Vaal to attend to him and to take over the gun. He went off to do this. You understand that we were ducking and diving all over the place. Well, again, I felt the guns in the rear turret open fire. But there was no support from Van Vaal. Well, it was pretty desperate, and we were ducking all over the place. I asked the wireless officer to see what had happened. When we were out of trouble, he reported to me that he'd found Van Vaal opening the emergency hatch. He was preparing to bail out. Well, the wireless officer tipped him on the jaw and took the parachute from him.
6: What happened this time?
8: That was last night, sir. I've grounded him. It's unofficial at the moment, but he won't fly again with this squadron. I reported the three incidents to the air attaché, and he sent you to deal with it.
6: And what's his background?
8: Oh, here are his papers, Colonel. Now, the point is this. Van Vaal was a peacetime navigator. He happened to be in London when the Germans occupied our country, but if he'd been in Holland at the time, I've no doubt that he'd have enlisted in the Luftwaffe. He's always praising them when he's with the air crews.
9: Yes, sir. He says that the Luftwaffe are professionals like himself and that we are just amateurs. He's always talking about the German night fighters and how good they are.
6: You think he tried to bail out into enemy territory to join them?
9: Yes, sir.
6: You're certain of this?
8: He denies it. He says the aircraft was banking and diving and he lost his balance. He says he was holding the lever of the escape hatch to steady himself.
6: What do you say to that, Bergen?
9: I ordered him to man the mid-turret. He didn't do it.
6: And the wounded gunner, did he have anything to say?
9: Yes, sir. He said Van Vaal didn't attend to him. Didn't even speak to him. He must have spent all his time preparing to bail out.
6: You think he was waiting for this opportunity?
9: Yes, sir.
6: Or could it have been that he was scared you'd be shot down and was preparing to be first out?
9: No, sir. He wasn't frightened. He never was. Anyway, a frightened man wants to be with his friends.
6: But you weren't his friends.
9: No, sir. But he wasn't frightened.
6: So it's no longer just a matter of grounding him and dismissing him?
8: No. And the air attaché insists that this must be handled discreetly. It mustn't leak out to the rest of the squadron or to the British air crews. A story like this could do our lads a lot of harm.
6: And if there was an inquiry, it would leak out.
8: Yes, on a station like this, we're all so close together.
6: But I must see him and question him. Supposing I was a journalist, a Dutch journalist. Now, I've been sent here to write an article about the Dutch bomber squadron. I've interviewed you, the squadron commander, and I've interviewed a pilot. Well, that should cover us for this meeting. I've also heard that there's a former Civil Airlines man in the squadron, Van Vaal. Naturally, I'd want to see him and hear his views. Would that do?
8: Yes, I think that would do very well. Well, if you'd like to wait here, I'll tell him you'd like to see him.
6: Right. Thank you. When Van Vaal arrived, I told him that I was a journalist called Peters, and I'd been commissioned to write an article on the Dutch bomber squadron. He expressed a distaste for newspapers, which was not encouraging. He was about 33, medium height, neat, but ostentatious. He was wearing a very expensive wristwatch, a chronometer. But this might be expected of a civil airlines navigator. He also had a heavy gold cigarette case and a gold cigarette lighter. He took a cigarette, and as an afterthought, he offered me one.
10: Oh, a cigarette.
6: Thank you. Thanks. May I see your cigarette case? What's the crest?
10: KLM.
6: Oh, yes, you were with them before the war.
10: Yes.
6: For how long?
10: 4 years.
6: As a navigator?
10: Yes.
6: The squadron commander was telling me that, very fortunately, you were in London when Holland was occupied.
10: Yes, we'd flown in the night before, and when the news came through, the plane was grounded.
6: That was a bit of luck, to escape so easily and be able to fight again.
10: I suppose it was.
6: And did you then join the Free Dutch Air Force?
10: No. No, our crew had more value than that. The plane was taken over by the Free Dutch government, and we were retained to fly it.
6: Oh, what did you do?
10: Well, we carried government officials, cabinet ministers, VIPs. Later, we were put onto the Lisbon run.
6: That's a very dangerous run. What did you carry?
10: The VIPs, generals, politicians, mail, things like that.
6: Well, I'd like to hear about them. But first, let's talk about operational flying. Now, with your flying experience, what do you think of it?
10: Do you want an honest opinion or just something for your newspaper?
6: Well, of course, the story will have to be censored, but let's have the honest opinion first.
10: Well, I don't know much about the RAF, so don't include them. I just don't know about that. But this squadron, it's amateur.
6: Oh? What do you mean by that?
10: Well, not one of them would last an hour with a civil airliner, would they?
6: Well, that isn't what they're trained for, is it? I mean, sure, it's a different kind of job. They're trained to carry bombs to a target, drop them, and try to get safely home.
10: Well, they could still do it efficiently, though, couldn't they?
6: Don't they?
10: A navigator is in the best position to know how efficiently they get to their targets, how efficiently they return to base. Now, look, I can give you the other stuff if you prefer it, all about the intrepid air crews pressing home their attack, hitting the target, unswerving loyalty, unquestioning courage.
6: No, I'd rather hear what you have to say. If there's something wrong, I think I can mention it. I think it should be put right.
10: Well, look, don't quote me on this. You asked for my honest opinion, and I've given it. I don't want you to get back that I've said this to you. I'm only a pilot officer.
6: Yes, so I notice. Why is that?
10: Oh, don't ask me. They've got my record. I've more flying hours than anyone on the station, and more experience. When I say don't quote me, don't think I haven't mentioned this before. I've said it often enough in the squadron. I just don't want to be quoted in a newspaper.
6: You say you've mentioned this on the squadron?
10: Of course. About the inefficiency.
6: How do they take it?
10: How do you think? I'm unpopular. But I can take that. When you join a new crew, it's always upsetting to them. They think you'll bring them bad luck, especially a young crew. There's so much hero worship. And when you also try to get them to smarten up and be more efficient, well, you're unpopular, aren't you?
6: Well, not necessarily.
10: You have seen the squadron, Commander?
6: Yes.
10: And the young pilot, Bergen?
6: Yes, we talked about the squadron and what it had been doing.
10: Did the squadron commander say you should see me?
6: Well, he told me he had a very experienced officer on the squadron who had been with a civil airline. I thought he was rather proud of it, so I asked if I could have a talk with you. He had no objection.
10: Because of my experience?
6: Yes, and he did say that you had some ideas on efficiency.
10: Did he also tell you that the young pilot Bergen had had me on a charge twice?
6: No.
10: Well, once on a charge and once on a complaint.
6: Why?
10: Oh, he's young. He doesn't like having an older, more experienced man in the crew. Well, you can't blame him. I don't think I would like it either.
6: What happened?
10: Well, everything said in an aircraft is on intercom. And when I had to point out some mistakes he had made, he got touchy and put me on a charge.
6: But how could he do that? What kind of charge?
10: Well, it was one night when there was heavy cloud and a crosswind. He kept drifting. I gave him a fix whenever I could, but he just didn't seem to be able to keep to them. We got lost and missed the target. We just managed to get home before we ran out of fuel. I was the new boy, and so he had to blame me.
6: He made a charge.
10: Well, I complained, so he had to. But they had my record. 4 years with a civil airline and my experience on the Lisbon run, and they heard my story, and I was cleared. Look, you asked for my honest opinion on efficiency, and I'm telling you, I'm not a death or glory boy, but if you want that kind of story, I can give it to you.
6: No, I'm more interested in this. What was the other charge? Well, this complaint.
10: Oh, that was about bombing. I'm also the bomb aimer. We were told that it was a very important target, heavily defended, but it had to be hit. When we got there, it was well defended, lots of flak. Well, I got down in the nose of the plane, but he just raced over the target, and there was no time for accurate aim, so I didn't drop them. I asked him to go in again and to go in lower. He did it, but he kept banking and twisting, and I couldn't get a steady aim, so I didn't drop them. I insisted that he went in again and try to keep a steady course. And he did. But we had so much bucketing about that the release mechanism had jammed. Well, later, the wireless op fixed it, and we dropped the bombs in the North Sea.
6: What was the result of the complaint?
10: The ground crew supported me.
6: I see. Well, thank you. Now, when you left civil flying, the Lisbon run, and came into a bomber squadron, did you volunteer?
10: Yes, I was interested. I was reading about the nightly raids in the newspapers. You know, always on target, direct hits, leaving German cities in flames, smashing German industry. I wanted to help. I don't think I'm criticizing for the sake of criticizing. Maybe I am a bit too old for it, but I'm used to efficiency.
6: So you make yourself unpopular.
10: I don't mind.
6: When's your next mission?
10: I don't know. Perhaps tomorrow.
6: You have a high opinion of the Luftwaffe.
10: I am a professional flyer.
6: Did you have much experience of the Luftwaffe on the Lisbon run?
10: Well, we usually manage to dodge them or outrun them.
6: Yes. Well, I don't think I'll be able to get much of your criticism into the story. It's meant to boost the squadron, but I'll keep it in mind. Now, can you tell me about any adventures on the Lisbon run?
10: I'm afraid I haven't very much time. What do you want to know?
6: Oh, I'm sorry it's taken so long. Just two more points, and I'll fill in the rest. Age?
10: 33.
6: And where were you born?
10: Rotterdam. Well, now, I really must be going. Oh, and remember, no quotes.
6: All right, no quotes.
10: I'm sure young Bergen can tell you all about the death and glory side of it.
6: Right. Well, I'll let you see the article before it's published.
10: All right. Goodbye.
6: After reporting my impressions to Wing Commander Denker, I returned to London and sent for the flight lists on the Lisbon run. I was interested in the 2 years when Van Baal was on this run, and in the flights he had made. The composition of the air crews had changed a great deal, but I found that one man, a steward named Lasser, had been with Van Baal on nearly every run. I had him traced and brought to my office.
11: Please sit down, Mr. Lasser.
12: Thank you, sir.
11: Well, now, you're a steward. I understand that you've been on the run to Lisbon for the past, 3 years.
12: Yes, sir.
11: You're in the employment of the Free Dutch Government. You know about the Official Secret Act?
12: Yes, sir.
11: I'm going to ask you some questions. I want you to answer them truthfully. But the nature of the questions and the reason for our meeting has not to be discussed outside this room. You understand that?
12: Yes.
11: You must not talk about it. If you do, you may be in serious trouble. You understand?
12: Yes, sir.
11: There's no need to be alarmed. I'm going to ask you some questions about someone whom I think you know. A navigator named Van Baal.
12: Yes.
11: You've flown with him on the Lisbon run. For how long?
12: About 2 years, sir.
11: Well, tell me about him.
12: What do you want to know, sir?
11: Well, when I last saw Van Baal, he was wearing a very expensive wristwatch. A gold one with a gold band. He had a gold cigarette case and a gold cigarette lighter. Did he have those when he was on the Lisbon run?
12: Yes, sir.
11: Did you know him before the war?
12: Yes.
11: Did he have them before the war?
12: No, sir.
11: Did he buy them in Lisbon?
12: Yes.
11: When?
12: Time to time.
11: What do you mean by that?
12: Well, he bought them at different times. He kept the watch. He needed a good one as a navigator. But sometimes he would sell a cigarette case in London and buy a new one next time out.
11: How many times did he do that?
12: About 3 times, I think.
11: Hmm. Now, this watch and cigarette case and lighter, what would they cost in Lisbon?
12: Oh, over £100 and maybe nearer 200.
11: Did he have that kind of money to spend before the war?
12: Shouldn't have thought so, sir.
11: Where do you think he got it?
12: I couldn't say. I didn't know him well, just in the aircraft.
11: Did he have any other expensive things?
12: He had a car, an airfield sports car. It was second hand, but it must have cost a lot of money. It was a good one.
11: Yes. Did he have any friends in Lisbon?
12: Not that I know of, sir.
11: Could you afford to buy such things?
12: No, sir.
11: You know how he managed it? Any ideas?
12: No, sir.
11: Smuggling? What could he smuggle into Lisbon that he could get so much money for?
12: I don't know, sir.
11: Well, there's no need to be so innocent with me. It's a possibility, isn't it?
12: Yes, sir. Well, there was always some talk about it, but it was the other way round.
11: Oh, what other way round?
12: Well, smuggling the stuff in here, sir. Nylons and lipsticks, things like that. There's nothing here worth taking out. They've got everything they want over there.
11: Yes, well, I'm not concerned with bringing in nylons or lipsticks, so don't be so worried. I just want your help. You were on this run.
6: Did the crew ever talk about this sort of thing?
12: Well, yes, as I told you, sir, they talked about things for a girlfriend, nylons, a little bottle of perfume, but that was coming this way, sir.
6: Yes, well, I'm talking about the other way. Now, what could you take the other way that could be sold for that kind of money?
12: Well, you wouldn't do that, sir. They were always checking. If you tried that, you'd really be for it.
6: Well, there must have been some talk. I'm only asking for gossip. Now, something small that you could get good money for.
12: Well, diamonds, sir. Industrial diamonds, they're very small.
6: Was this being done?
12: Well, I don't know, sir. I don't think so. That'd be very serious.
6: Anything else?
12: Well, I didn't hear any talk about anything else.
6: If you were carrying industrial diamonds, they're very small, how would you carry them?
12: In your clothes, in a cigarette box, the little ones, little tin ones.
6: Was Van Vaal the kind of man who might do this?
12: Well, I don't know.
6: But he was able to buy himself expensive gifts.
12: Yes, sir.
6: And he wasn't able to do this before the war.
12: No, sir.
6: Was he pro-German?
12: I think he was.
6: Why?
12: I don't know. I just think he was. The things he said.
6: What kind of things?
12: Oh, I can't remember, sir. Just little things, remarks that he made.
6: Yes, but what kind of remarks?
12: Well, you know the kind of thing, sir. Like the Dutch having more in common with the Germans than with the French. That kind of talk.
6: And that the Germans might win the war?
12: He thought they might, sir. But he didn't go on about it. Just remarks.
6: Did he have any German friends?
12: Well, I wouldn't know, sir. As I say, I only knew him in the aircraft.
6: Yes. All right, Mr. Lasser. Thank you. And remember, all this is confidential.
12: Yes, sir.
6: There were some other points to be checked, and then I drove to the bomber station and asked to see Wing Commander Denker and Van Vaal.
13: Good afternoon, Wing Commander. Oh, good afternoon, Mr. Peters. You asked to see both of us.
6: Yes. Please sit down, Van Vaal.
13: Oh, thank you.
6: Well, I've completed the article, but unfortunately, my editor wants it in rather a hurry. You, sir, as the squadron commander, will have to approve it, and I'd promised Mr. Van Vaal that I'd let him see it before it's published. I think it would save time if I read it out and we make the amendments as we go along.
13: Ah, I see. Good idea.
6: Well, it reads like this. I have met many experienced airmen in my time, but I've met few who can equal the peculiar distinctions of a certain quite junior officer in our gallant Dutch Air Force. He was born in a working-class district in Rotterdam, but by diligence and study and ambition, he qualified for and entered into an adventurous career in civil aviation. I told you that if you gave me the facts, I'd fill in the rest.
13: Yes, that's right.
6: In time, he became a navigator with a famous airline, and in wartime, continued to service on the dangerous Lisbon run. Not content with such adventures, at the age of 33, he volunteered for service with one of our famous bomber squadrons. What prompts a man to sacrifice good pay and prospects in civil flying, dangerous as it is in wartime, for the increased danger and excitement of the nightly bombing raids? Here is how one of his colleagues describes it. Quote, Van Vaal was always prepared to chance his luck, but I think his luck was running out. He got out of civil aviation in a hurry.
13: What?
6: Some of us knew what he was up to, but he disappeared before we could be sure.
13: But who said that?
6: Said what?
13: Well, that, what you've just read.
6: Some of us knew what he was up to. I said that, because I, for one, am quite sure what you are up to. I've been checking on the market for industrial diamonds.
13: But who is this man, sir?
14: Sit down, Van Vaal, and listen.
13: Who is he?
6: I'm from Dutch Security. As I say, I've been checking on the market for industrial diamonds. I find that you can buy them in London at half a crown a carat and sell them in Lisbon at 30 shillings a carat, because the Germans are buying them up. You can carry enough in a cigarette tin to make a profit of £100 or more. Very attractive to a man who likes gold cigarette cases and expensive gold lighters. But for the moment, I'm not interested in your smuggling activities. I'm here to consider three allegations against you. Two of the allegations are concerned with the charges which we discussed. An error in navigation and...
13: I have already been asked about these things. I have explained. I've told you what happened.
6: And for each single incident, your explanation was quite good. But now that we know more about you, the explanations are not so convincing.
13: But I don't see why...
6: Sit down, Van Vaal, and listen. I believe that if you had been in Holland when the Germans came, you would have joined the Luftwaffe.
13: What utter...
6: And you would have served it well. Unfortunately, you were in London. But your job gave you the chance to trade with the enemy. And one day, if you wished, and when you wished, you could disappear in Lisbon
11: and join the Luftwaffe. Unexpectedly, you were put on other duties. You then volunteered for air crew. I don't doubt your courage, but I think you considered the fact that when an aircraft is forced down in enemy territory, or even shot down, the crew are not always killed, sometimes not even injured. First, you tried to lose your aircraft so that it would make a forced landing. Luckily for us, the pilot was a determined young man. Another time, you risked the aircraft by making lower and lower approaches. Finally, you tried to bail out over Germany to join your friends, a very dangerous procedure. But I have no doubt of your intentions. And I can assure you, Van Vaal, that you will not be given another opportunity to join your friends. I'm putting you under arrest. I'm taking you to London.
6: Van Vaal, who helped the Germans, who wanted to join them, was convicted and sent to prison for 4 years. 3 weeks later, the aircraft Esper Sugar failed to return from a raid. All of the crew were killed. It was not my idea of justice.

0: You've been listening to Spycatcher with Bernard Archard as Colonel Oreste Pinto. The script was written by Robert Barr and the program produced for the BBC.
1: What has a hazelnut in every bite?
2: Sorry!
1: And thick milk chocolate for your delight?
2: Sorry!
1: Nougat and caramel golden light?
2: Sorry!
1: And don't forget the hazelnut in every bite! And again! What has a hazelnut in every bite?
2: Sorry!
1: Thick milk chocolate for your delight?
2: Sorry!
1: Nougat and caramel golden light? And don't forget the hazelnut in every bite!
2: Sorry!
1: A hazelnut in every bite!
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3: Once upon a time there was an engineer.
4: Choo-choo Charlie was his name, we hear.
3: He had an engine and he sure had fun. He used good and plenty candy to make his train run.
5: Charlie says, love my good and plenty. Charlie says, really rings the bell. Charlie says, love my good and plenty. Don't know any other candy that I love so well.
6: Inside every Cape Plum, there's a nice clean stone asking to be let out. 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
8: Oh, no, sir. 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
10: Yeah.
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11: I hope you're not hungry, dear Henry, dear Henry. I've just burnt the roast and I've ruined the spuds.
12: Well, that's a nice thing, isn't it? After I've been working...
11: Henry, I've got me secret supply.
12: You don't mean...
11: Polo mints.
12: Yum, yum.
3: Once upon a time there was an engineer.
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3: He had an engine and he sure had fun. He used good and plenty candy to make his train run.

0: 31 and a half, 32, 33, 35, 40, and 10 is 50, and 50 is a pound. 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

0: pursuit. A criminal strikes and fades quickly back into the shadows of his own dark world. And then the man from Scotland Yard, the famous Inspector Peter Black, and the dangerous, relentless pursuit. When man hunts man. In just a moment, tonight's story.
1: Because ordinary laxatives act only in your lower digestive tract, they cannot relieve the acid stomach upset that often accompanies irregularity. Thus, they're only half effective. For relief that's fully effective, you need a laxative that also acts in your stomach. And that means Haley's MO. It provides thorough relief because it works in two places instead of only one. Therefore, it makes you feel better. Infinitely better than ordinary preparations. Try Haley's MO. It's the best laxative ever made.
0: Now, with Ben Wright starred as the famous Inspector Peter Black of Scotland Yard, we bring you tonight's story, Pursuit and the Asiatic Killer.

0: Any change, Dr. Reed?
1: No, Inspector. None at all.
0: I've just been talking to the wife. She thinks you should take him to a hospital.
1: How can I? It's touch and go. I'd be afraid to move him.
0: She wants to come in.
1: No, not now. Too weak. Even the slightest excitement might... Nurse, give me another hypodermic, please.
2: Yes, Doctor. Here you are, Doctor.
1: Thank you.
0: Do you think he was in his right mind?
1: About saying he was poisoned? From the looks of it, I'd say so.
0: It's not a natural illness, then. The heart...
1: Definitely not. The man suddenly falls ill, claims he's been poisoned. You've seen the symptoms before. Look at him now.
0: Yes.
1: Well? Nurse, tell Mrs. Callender to come in.
3: Isn't he? He's all right. James? James?
1: He can't hear you, Mrs. Callender. I'm afraid.
3: James. James! Doctor. Doctor, do something.
1: I'm sorry.
3: No. No, don't say that. No, he's all right. James! Oh, James!
0: James Callender died at 3:02 in the morning. He had been stricken sometime before midnight. Before going into a coma, he insisted that someone had poisoned him and that his wife knew who had done it. And then he didn't wake up again. It was only a few hours later that Detective Sergeant Moffitt telephoned the autopsy report to my office. It was 10:00, a Tuesday morning.
4: Autopsy report, sir.
0: All right, let's have it, Moffitt.
4: The doctor was wrong. It wasn't poison.
0: Oh?
4: No, sir. The man died of Asiatic cholera.

0: A good deal of your personal charm and attractiveness is the result of a lovely, winning smile. 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
1: Asiatic cholera, one of the most severe and fatal diseases known to man. It had killed James Callender, and in his agony he had cried out against a poisoner. If this was true, that a murderer had used cholera germs to commit his crime, then Scotland Yard was searching for a lunatic in possession of a weapon as deadly, if not more so, than the atomic bomb. I took the case to Commissioner Harkness.
2: Devilish serious, eh, Black?
1: I know, sir.
2: Of course. Man may have been raving.
1: Well, I thought of that.
2: But cholera... Good Lord, if something like that got loose again...
1: Oh, before we go any further, sir, it might be an idea to phone the Ministry of Health. There may have been a few other cases.
2: Good. Chief Medical Officer, what's his name?
1: Oh, Sir Conrad Devon?
2: Right. Hello, Stannard. Get me Sir Conrad Devon at the Ministry of Health, would you?
3: Right.
2: I don't like this. No. I don't like it at all. You know anything about the dead man?
1: Well, no, sir. No, I told you I haven't been back yet because I wanted to wait for the autopsy report.
2: Yes, quite right. What was that he said about his wife knowing?
1: Well, that was just before he became unconscious. He was whispering, "My wife knows. Myra knows. Ask her." That was all he said. He didn't speak after that, sir.
2: We haven't had a case of this sort for nearly... pretty grim if it's true, you know.
1: Yes, sir.
2: I'll have Sir Conrad send over a Ministry of Health man. And for heaven's sake, Black, don't let this get out to the newspaper.
1: Well, no, we won't, sir. At 1 o'clock, the truth of the matter was settled. The Ministry of Health biologist, as well as our own people, put the lid on it. They made several tests, and the results of each told us that James Callender had died of Asiatic cholera. Now it was my job to find out how. I went back to question the bereaved wife. The blinds of the house were drawn, and although the sun was shining brilliantly in the street, the sitting room was somber with the air of death.
4: I don't know what I can tell you. I don't know what I can say.
1: Your husband thought he had been poisoned.
4: But why? No one would...
1: Well, he also said that you knew who had done it.
4: How could I know such a thing? How could I?
1: Well, that's what I should like to know. Do you?
4: No. Unless...
1: But go on.
4: Well, I remember when he first became ill. He had terrible cramps. He said he thought he must have eaten something that poisoned him.
1: Mm-hmm.
4: He was in pain, but I don't think he was very worried at the time. Perhaps that's what he meant when he said that I knew.
1: I see. Well, Mrs. Callender, can you think of anyone who might want to hurt him?
4: No.
1: Yeah, according to your doctor's report, Mr. Callender complained of feeling ill the day before he died.
4: Yes, but he didn't think it was serious. Not poison. It couldn't have been that. Why don't you tell me the truth? How did he die?
1: I'm afraid I can't tell you that just now, Mrs. Callender.
4: You think he was murdered?
1: No, we're not certain. We're trying to find out.
4: Because he said that someone had poisoned him?
1: Yes, and because he said that you knew the person.
4: But I don't. There couldn't be anybody. We're not the sort of people who have enemies.
1: I see. Now, what did your husband do, Mrs. Callender?
4: He owns a shop. Well, he owned a shop.
1: What kind of shop?
4: Cameras, enlargers, you know.
1: Well, is there someone else who is in business with him?
4: Yes, his partner, Mr. Denning, but...
1: Would you give me the shop address, please?
4: 341 Edgware Road.
1: Oh, one second. Thank you. Mrs. Callender, I noticed as I came in the luggage in the hall. Were you planning to go somewhere?
4: Why, yes.
1: Oh.
4: Well, you'll find out anyway, I suppose. James and I were separating. I would have left him 2 days ago if this hadn't happened.
1: I see.
4: It was perfectly friendly. I don't think I loved him anymore. But I was very fond of him.
1: Mrs. Callender, I must ask you not to leave London for a few days, at least until we've made our investigations.
4: But I've made my plans. Surely you don't...
1: I promise, as soon as we're satisfied, I'll let you know. You'll be free to go wherever you like.
4: All right.
1: Now, a medical officer will be calling here in a little while. He'll want to make one or two simple tests.
4: Why? I don't...
1: Please give him your cooperation, Mrs. Callender.
4: But why? What kind of test?
1: I'm afraid I can't tell you that just now, but we want to make sure that no one else will die the way that your husband did. We still had no positive proof that James Callender had been murdered. There was only his dying word. So I checked back with the yard before going to the camera shop in the Edgware Road.
3: There's nothing here, sir. Ministry of Health called a few minutes ago. They haven't got any other reports of cholera up to now.
1: All right, Moffat. Now, look here. I want you to go out to the Callender place in Salmon Street. I want you to get names and addresses of anyone who may have been in contact with Callender a week before he died. Mrs. Callender should be able to give you the information.
3: You want something, sir?
1: No, Moffat, but I want to make sure that no one else comes down with cholera. Now, when you get those names, you send them on to the Ministry of Health. They'll have to test them.
3: Right, sir.

0: the way, one of those cameras is here. A little like
1: it. Yes, sir, it was lucky, the three-up model. Yes, sir, I will. Goodbye, Doctor. Good afternoon, sir.
2: Good afternoon. Chief Inspector Black, Scotland Yard.
1: Oh, is something the matter?
2: Yes, sir. Your partner, Mr. Callender.
1: Callender? I don't quite...
2: Why, haven't you heard, Mr. Dennis?
1: Heard? What?
2: Well, he died last night.
1: Good Lord. No. How?
2: I'm rather surprised that you hadn't heard.
1: I knew he was ill yesterday. His wife telephoned. I was going to ring up this afternoon. I had no idea. How did he die? What happened?
2: Oh, we're trying to determine that, Mr. Dennis.
1: Your... suicide?
2: Well, we're not sure.
1: I can't believe it.
2: Can you tell me anything about him or his state of mind in the past few days?
1: There's nothing to tell. There's no different.
2: Well, there's nothing troubling him, possibly. Your business relationship was satisfactory?
1: Exceedingly.
2: And finances?
1: These days, as good as they can be under the circumstances.
2: Yeah. Did you know about the separation action between Callender and his wife?
1: Yes.
2: Well, did he appear upset about it?
1: No. No, it was calm and quite deliberate on their part. The most sensible thing to do.
2: Mm-hmm. Tell me, is Mr. Callender in the habit of frequenting foreign restaurants? Chinese, perhaps?
1: Not as far as I know. In fact, I'm almost positive that he didn't. Callender liked very simple cooking. I can't understand. I mean, that he's dead. It's a terrible shock to me. How did he die?
2: I'm sorry, sir. I'm not at liberty to tell you that. Just one more thing. Did Callender confide in you? A mention of an event in his past, let's say?
1: Don't exactly follow you. Do you mean an event which could have led to this?
2: Yes.
1: No. No, I'm sure not. He was a quiet man, lived a sensible life. That's why I...
2: Yes, I understand. Well, now, I wonder if I may look through his office. Papers, you know?
1: Of course. We share one at the back. However, Callender has his own desk. Will you come this way, please?
2: I spent an hour searching through James Callender's papers, and at the end of that time, there wasn't the slightest evidence which could be used as a motive for murder. It began to appear that the dying man's statements were the ravings of delirium, in which case it was an even more frightening job for us and for the Ministry of Health. One case of Asiatic cholera, although a terrible danger, can be controlled if the case is checked, and we still had no idea of the cause. I sent Denning to the nearest divisional police surgeon for his cholera test, and then I returned to the yard. It wasn't until the next day that we began to learn a little more.
3: Not much to go on, sir.
2: I know, Muppet, but one case of cholera like that, that doesn't make sense. But certainly somebody else must have got it.
3: I suppose it's a question of waiting now, see if it turns up again. I got that list from Mrs. Callender. They've all been contacted.
2: I wonder how many more there are who might have come into the shop. Well, still, Denning hasn't got it yet, that's a hope. Hello, yeah?
4: Good break. Commissioner Harkness speaking.
2: Oh, yes, sir.
4: Would you come in for a moment, please?
2: Right, sir. I'll be on the commissioner's office.
4: Yes, sir. Come in, Blake. Sit down.
2: Thank you, sir.
4: Now, look here. I've got some rather alarming news.
2: Oh?
4: Ministry of Health has done a little more work on that case. Cholera, nothing's changed there. But they don't think it's a natural case.
2: Oh, really?
4: They're reasonably certain that the dead man ate something, probably about a week ago. The germs were in that something.
2: Well, yes, sir, but that doesn't mean to say that...
4: If it was a week ago, the food must have been either eaten in a restaurant or bought at a grocer's. Now, if that's the case, it's almost impossible that one man would come down with cholera and no one else.
2: Well, is there any chance of an immunity with others who ate the same food?
4: I ask the same question. They said with cholera, no. You realize what this means, Black?
2: I'm afraid so, sir, yes. Somebody used the germs as a poison, administered it to Callender.
4: Unless another case or two comes along, it's going to be up to us.
2: But the wife must know something, then. And Callender swore that she did.
4: Mm. Go out there again. We've got to make her talk. Yes? Oh, hello, Marty.
3: Afternoon, Commissioner. 999 calls come in, sir.
2: Well, what's up?
3: A Dr. Reed just rang through. Says he's at the Callender address. Wants us to come over. Something's happened to Mrs. Callender.

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1: Now, the second act of Pursuit and the Asiatic Killer.
2: Commissioner Harkness, Moffat, and I raced to the house in Salmon Street. It was nearly dark when we arrived. The constable took us upstairs, and Dr. Reed was waiting for us outside the bedroom door.
3: Yeah. What's happened here?
4: I don't know exactly. The front door was open. She was lying on the floor in the hall, a nasty wound in her head. I called you, and the constable who was passing.
2: Well, will she be...
4: Yes, I think so.
2: How did you happen to be passing, Doctor?
4: I wanted to look in, see that Mrs. Callender was all right. I told her that I would, last night.
2: I see. May I speak to her?
4: Yes, I think it'll be all right. Not for too long, though.
2: Good evening, Mrs. Callender.
5: Where did he go?
2: Who?
5: The man.
2: Did you see him?
5: No. It was dark. I'd been shopping. I came in the door and I saw someone standing in the hall. The light wouldn't work and then... He came toward me.
2: And you didn't have time to run to the door?
5: No. I must have screamed and he hit me and then
4: That's enough. No more talking. I'm going to give you something to make you sleep for a little while.
2: Oh, we'll wait outside, Doctor.
4: I'm only thankful I was nearby. I have a headache, but it won't be anything worse.
3: Yeah. What do you think, Black?
2: I don't know, sir. Of course, she may know something and isn't aware of what it means to the murderer.
3: Better have a look about.
2: Well, I'm going to... You know, whoever it was that waited for her must have been familiar with the house. Probably saw her go out and slipped in to wait.
3: Hmm.
2: Oh, Marvin?
6: Yes, sir?
2: Check on the back.

0: You know, whoever it was that waited for her must have been familiar with the house. Probably saw her go out and slipped in to wait. Oh, Marvin?
1: Yes, sir?
0: Check on the back door and windows, would you?
1: Right, sir.
0: I want to have a look at that hall light.
2: It's out. No question about that.
0: Try it again, will you, sir?
2: Well, I'll be... What did you do?
0: Refastened the bulb. You won't mind going over to the front door, Commissioner?
2: Yeah, all right. Yeah?
0: Yes. Now I'm going to switch off. Can you see me?
2: Yeah, of course.
0: My face? What about now?
2: Yes, I can see your face now.
0: Would you open the door, sir?
2: The devil.
0: No, it's all right, sir. I'm just trying something. You see, if Mrs. Callender had come in and had not been able to see the man's face, he must have been standing quite a distance away from her. But she said that the electric light wouldn't work.
2: Yes, that's right.
0: Well, sir, the light is at least 6 feet inside the doorway. Now, that means she must have walked toward the man, tried the light, and still not attempted to run when he came at her. By then, she would have seen his face.
2: Almost as though she knew the man.
0: Possibly, sir. Oh, Muppet, did you find anything?
1: That back door was open, sir. Unlocked anyway.
0: That's odd. Any sign of tampering with the lock?
1: No, sir.
0: Where did it lead to, the back door?
1: The garden, sir.
0: Oh. Any alleyway leading to the front of the house?
1: No, sir. It's walled in all around.
0: Footprints in the garden?
1: Quite a few, sir. You can see where he went over the back wall.
0: Right. You get casts of them, and then I want the doorknob dusted for prints and this light globe here.
1: Right, sir.
0: At the moment, there was nothing to do until we received the results of the footprint and fingerprint test. Commissioner Harkness and I returned to the yard. We had a bite of supper, and then we waited in my office. At 8 o'clock, Moffat brought in the information.
1: All nice and clean, sir. Can't tell much by the fingerprints, but the shoe casts are pretty good. Size 10, and about 5'11". Approximately 13 stone. Both shoes in good condition. Probably expensive.
0: Uh-huh.
1: May have an old wound or a break in his left leg. A right impression is a bit heavier.
0: Ah.
1: The man would have a slight limp.
3: It's all right, Dr. Reed. I feel much better.
4: You shouldn't see anybody tonight.
0: It'll only take a moment or two, Doctor.
4: Oh, very well.
0: Mrs. Callender, your husband said that you knew who killed him.
3: But we've already...
0: Yes, let us assume that you do know something which to you is unimportant, but to your husband's killer is a death warrant.
3: Is that why someone tried to kill me this afternoon?
0: We'll assume that is the reason. Now, when you came in the door after shopping, did you see the man standing in the hall immediately?
3: No, I don't think so. Not immediately.
0: Mm-hmm. You walked to where the light switch was?
3: Yes, I tried to turn it on.
0: And then you saw the man?
3: Yes.
0: But not his face?
3: That's right.
0: It was then about 5:45.
3: I suppose so. I'm not sure.
0: It wasn't totally dark outside.
3: No, but it was dark in the hall.
0: There's a window in the hall, isn't there?
3: Yes.
0: So a trace of light could come through.
3: It was dark. That's all I can tell you.
0: Mrs. Callender, would you object if I took your fingerprints?
3: Why? You don't think that...
0: Do you mind?
5: Inspector, this is going too far. One or two questions, perhaps. Mrs. Callender is my patient. I can't allow you to...
0: I'm sure that Mrs. Callender wants to find the murderer of her husband, Doctor. May I have your prints, Mrs. Callender?
3: Yes, if you must.
0: Thank you.
1: Just relax your hand, madam. Thank you.
0: Index and thumb will be enough, Muffet. Both hands.
1: Right, sir. Thank you. I can wipe your hands on this. Here you are, sir.
0: Thank you. You got the set we took from the light globe?
1: Yes, sir. Here you are.
0: A magnifying glass?
1: Yes, sir.
0: Now, Mrs. Callender, would you mind explaining why you unfastened the light globe in the hall?
3: I didn't. Why should I do such a thing?
0: That's what I want to know. Yours are the only prints on it.
5: Oh, Inspector, what nonsense. The intruder had worn gloves, you know perfectly well.
0: Yes, Doctor, that's quite right.
5: Well, then why are you...
0: Doctor Reed, do you know why Mr. Callender died?
5: Of course. Poison. That's why I called the police.
0: It was Asiatic cholera.
5: What?

0: Not at all. Mrs. Callender, would you know anything about that?
1: No. Oh, no.
0: Well, the man we're looking for is 5'11". He weighs 13 stone, and he has a slight limp in the left leg.
2: Just a moment. Mrs. Callender, didn't I meet your husband's partner, Denning, isn't it?
1: Yes, but they were very good friends, I'm sure.
2: No. He's a chap who's an amateur biologist. I remember now. He limps, too.
1: It couldn't be.
0: I think it could be, Mrs. Callender. I think we may find that somehow he obtained the cholera germs and gave them to your husband.
1: No.
0: And that you were both afraid of what the police would find out. So this afternoon, after I'd been to see him, he came over here and you arranged the scene of the attack together.
2: But, Inspector, have you seen the wound?
0: How bad is it, Doctor?
2: Well, it was quite a heavy blow. Well,
0: how much easier to throw us off the track, then? Now, we can prove that Denning is the man who was here. I think it'll be his prints we found on the back door.
3: Don't move. Stay exactly where you are.
0: Speak of the devil, Mr. Denning. You've saved us a great deal of trouble.
3: Get out of the bed, Myra. We're leaving.
1: I told you not to come over tonight.
3: Take a chance. Leave Wade? Come on.
0: Put down your gun, Denning.
3: Not on earth, Lee.
0: All right. Muppet! That's enough. Stand still. Only be sure there's no one behind you, Mr. Denning. Much safer. Well, I think we can all go now. Denning and Mrs. Callender were formally charged with murder. At the trial, it was proved that there had been no question of a divorce. That was a story which both Denning and the woman had contrived. The motive was very simple. Insurance and what the defendants called love. We never did learn how Denning obtained the cholera germs, but a test tube was found in his miniature laboratory. It contained a culture of his lethal weapon. Mrs. Callender received a life sentence. Denning was hanged. Pursuit. And the pursuit is over.

0: Pursuit is produced and directed by Elliot Lewis and written by Anthony Ellis. Music was composed and presented by Eddie Dunstetter. Ben Wright stars as Inspector Peter Black with Raymond Lawrence as Sergeant Moffat. Featured in tonight's cast were Sally Cassell, Julian Upton, William Johnstone, and John Sherman. 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Murder, that is, till you start using Mole brushless shaving cream. 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
1: We invite you to join us next week at this same time when Pursuit will bring you another dramatic story of the famous Inspector Peter Black of Scotland Yard, relentlessly hunting down those whose disordered passions breed violence and murder. Another story of man hunting man when we bring you Pursuit.
0: Bob Stevenson speaking. 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

0: last trip, did you discover what the Earth people eat? 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They peel them with their metal knives. Boil them for 20 of their minutes. Then they smash them all to bits.
1: They are clearly a most primitive

0: Choo-choo Charlie was his name, we hear.
1: He had an engine and he sure had fun. He used good and plenty candy to make his train run.
2: Charlie says, love my good and plenty. Charlie says, really ring the bell. Charlie says, love my good and plenty. Don't know any other candy that I love so well.
3: What has a hazelnut in every bite?
4: Sorry.
3: And thick milk chocolate for your delight.
4: Sorry.
3: Nougat and caramel golden light.
4: Sorry.
3: And don't forget the hazelnut in every bite. And again. What has a hazelnut in every bite?
4: Sorry.
3: Thick milk chocolate for your delight.
4: Sorry.
3: Nougat and caramel golden light. And don't forget the hazelnut in every bite.
4: Sorry.
3: A hazelnut in every bite.
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6: It's time to join the American Family Robinson again in Centerville. Gus Olson has received his Irish inheritance of $2,812,309.04 because his middle name happens to be Cullen, and also because lawyer Lemuel B. Flotsam absent-mindedly turned honest and handed Gus the money. But instead of rejoicing, Gus is sad, feeling that he has been hornswoggled into marrying Letitia Timmons. Also worrying him is the horde of salesmen and others who are pestering him with schemes to separate him from his money. In desperation, Gus appealed to editor Luke Robinson for advice, but got scant comfort when the latter told him to marry Letitia and enter upon a new life. In the meantime, Dick Collins languishes in jail, a victim of misplaced confidence in Windy Bill's phony stock-selling scheme, through which Windy persuaded many people to invest in a vast real estate project, which was to blossom forth as the vast Lord Collins estate. As our program opens today, Windy Bill Winkle, who has sneaked into town with a false beard, because he's still wanted by the police, is attempting the peculiar maneuver of sneaking into jail in order to interview Dick about a matter of great importance to Windy. Detective Grogan, who is chaperoning Windy down the corridor to Dick's cell, is somewhat suspicious.
7: Here you are, mister. That's his cell right over there.
8: Well, thank you, my good man. Shall I disturb him? He seems to be asleep.
7: Nah, he's only thinking. He has to do a lot of thinking about his problems. Hey, Mr. Collins, there's a guy here to see you.
9: Huh? Oh, hello, Grogan. Did you say somebody wanted
7: this fella here, he says he knows you. Is that right?
9: Let me get a better look at him. Oh, sure, I'd know him anywhere. His figure certainly seems familiar.
8: That's right. Allison Sim to Seattle, that's me. You got a great memory, all right, haven't you, Dick?
7: Dick, don't give me away. Well, if you know him, it's okay, but... But I just want to be careful not to let no salesman in here.
9: Windy, where did you come from?
8: Oh, quiet for Pete's sake.
9: Yeah, quiet. I know, but what are you wearing that beard for? And anyway, I thought you were in New York or someplace.
8: Well, I have to wear it. If I didn't, they'd put me in jail.
9: You are in jail.
8: Yes, but I'm on this side of the bars, and I'm here incognito. It makes all the difference in the world, you know.
9: Maybe it does, I don't know. Well, what's on your mind?
8: Well, I came back to town because I read all about Gus Olson's inheritance. I suppose we'll have to call him Sir Gus now, or Lord Olson. Oh, that's a fine thing, isn't it? Dick, old boy, I've done a lot of pondering over this situation, and I've come to the conclusion that we've been cheated. We've been done dirt by.
9: I should think at least you'd enjoy the novelty of being the one who's been cheated instead of the one who did the cheating. No offense meant, of course.
8: Mm-hmm.
9: Never mind, let it go. Not, of course, that I agree with your idea that we've been cheated. Just how do you figure that?
8: But can't you see, Dick? We've been framed. We were scheduled to get that inheritance.
9: You mean I was scheduled to get it? Just how do you figure you were gypped?
8: Well, I was your manager, wasn't I? Didn't I persuade you to go to Chicago to see Flotsam in the first place? Didn't I arrange the whole thing?
9: Well, it doesn't seem to me that there's much use arguing about whether you were gypped or not. Just suppose you were. What of it?
8: Well, I'll tell you what of it. There's been dirty work at the crossroads, Dick. And I think that Gus Olson and Flotsam have deliberately rooked us out of our rightful inheritance.
9: Oh, nonsense. It isn't Gus's fault if he was born the right kind of a Collins, or that I'm the wrong kind.
8: Well, that's no way to look at it, Dick. It's Gus's fault you're in jail and that I'm a fugitive from justice. And I tell you that Gus has got to make things right to get you out of here.
9: I don't know whether I want to get out of here. I can do my writing here. It's not noisy. No responsibilities. You know, I'm getting fond of this little cell.
8: The thing to do, Dick, is to get Gus to take over the Collins estate so we can get on our feet again and remove this stigma.
9: All right, you get him to do it. You're good at getting people to do things that they regret afterwards.
8: Well, to tell you the truth, the situation between Gus and me is just a little bit delicate on account of Letitia, you know. Now, I thought you might appeal to him. He's a soft-hearted yap.
9: He may be soft-hearted, but he's no yap. Especially if he, as you say, schemed with Flotsam to rook us out of the inheritance money.
8: Now, here you are, a young man with a fine future. Your poor little wife waiting at the very gates of the jail.
9: Yeah, that's what you think. Why, she's so sore at me for being inconsiderate enough to get myself sent to jail that she's renounced me forever.
8: But I can't believe that Betty would hold a mere matter of going to jail against you. Why, jail is nothing. I've often been in jail.
9: I don't doubt it.
8: That is purely as a result of some slight misunderstanding, of course. Everything's always been straightened out.
9: Well, they're not straightened out with me as far as Betty's concerned. She and I are all washed up, and I might just as well stay here as any place else.
8: Well, that's great, Dick. If your wife has deserted you, why, that makes you all the more pitiable a figure. Gus will fall for that. Why, he's a sucker for tearjerker stuff. And anyway, Dick, the investment in the Lord Collins estate is perfectly sound. The only trouble with it was we didn't have any capital in order to start developing the estates in order to give the investors at least a run for their money.
9: You mean we didn't have any capital after you ran away with it? And by the way, what did you do with all that money?
8: I give you my word, I used all of it. That is, practically all of it. To pay the expenses of the improvements around the Robinson household. You know, the butler, the maids, the game room, dogs, all that sort of stuff.
9: Yeah, I know. But how about the rest of that dough?
8: Oh, well, you know, I took that little trip to New York to sort of get a change of scene. Doctor said I was run down and... I made a few investments in some things here and there. Money's perfectly safe. Very sound investments. Get it all back one of these days.
9: You mean during this century?
8: Oh, now, come, Dick. Don't carp. Just let's concentrate on our present problems. Gus Olson is a rich man, and we've got a perfectly good investment for him.
9: Sure, but maybe he's like a lot of men who are holding back from making investments just at this time.
8: Well, if he feels like that, you can just tell him to his face, for me, that he's holding back prosperity. He's downright unpatriotic.
9: As long as you've mentioned the subject, I'd like to point out something that you and others like you seem to overlook when you accuse businessmen of deliberately delaying prosperity by not making investments.
8: Poo-poo, Dick. Don't try to tell me anything about investments. Why, I've been a financial man all my life.
9: That may be, but I'd like to point out that there are a lot of things today that discourage businessmen and others from making investments that not so many years ago they might have made. Now, you take a man like Robert Fulton, for instance. If today he came to a successful businessman with a good annual income who had saved money for investment purposes, and Fulton said, "If you put up $200,000 to build a boat I've invented, I believe I can make $100,000 a year, and I'll give you half of what I earn." Now, that'd appear to be pretty good, wouldn't it?
8: Not bad. Not bad. Now, if I was Robert Fulton, I'd have taken that $200,000...
9: And go to the South Seas, I know, but that isn't the point, Wendy. Let's just suppose that the rich man gave Robert Fulton the $200,000, and Fulton's boat performed according to expectations. The rich man's share would be $50,000, wouldn't it?
8: Just think, $50,000.
9: That's right, because $50,000 is the one half of the $100,000 that Fulton said he'd earn. But the fact of the matter is, and I wish you'd pay some attention to this, Wendy, because it explains why conditions today tend to discourage people from investing their money. The fact is that today Fulton's backer, out of his $50,000 return on his investment, might have to pay the government, depending, of course, on what his other income was, as much as one half of the proceeds from his steamboat venture.
8: You don't say. Why, Dick, that's incredible. It's fantastic.
9: Well, that may be, but it's true. They got it fixed up so that the investor is likely to get a mighty small return on his money for the gamble he took of losing $200,000. If Fulton's boat was a complete flop, he'd be out the money. That willingness to risk savings with the hope of a profit built this country. Take it away and, well, you've robbed us of our initiative.
8: Well, sir, I certainly never looked at it that way before.
9: You'd better look at it that way now, especially if you're going to continue making it a practice of offering tempting investments to people.
8: Oh, this is very depressing to me. Oh, Dick, here comes this Grogan fellow again. Oh, he makes me very uneasy.
9: Oh, don't bother about him. He's only a detective. But you'd better pull up the rubber band on that beard.
7: Hey, Mr. Collins. I just went over to the drugstore and I brought back a soda for you.
9: Thanks a lot, Grogan. I appreciate that.
7: Ah, it's nothing. Here, be careful, though. It's leaking through the container. How about you, Mr.
8: Jones.
7: Will you have a soda, Mr. Jones?
8: Oh, no. No, thanks.
7: Say, you know, you look kind of familiar to me. Did I meet you at the last annual convention of the Secret Operatives Association in Wilkes-Barre, Pennsylvania?
8: Oh, no. In fact, I never been in Pennsylvania in my life.
7: I could have sworn I seen you somewhere.
9: Stop shaking, Wendy. You're perfectly safe.
8: Oh, no, Dick. I am kind of uneasy. I don't think I want to hang around here much longer.
9: You ought to be nervous. It'll serve you right to suffer a little bit.
8: Well, now, look. What you say about why not many men are making investments may be all very true. But after all, just between us two, maybe Gus doesn't know as much about this tax situation as you do. After all, you know, he hasn't had that money very long.
9: Well, he's had it long enough to find out that every other person in town is trying to sell him something.
8: All I can say is, if you can only get Gus to fix this thing up for us, I can face my fellow men again.
9: That'll be no treat for your fellow men.
7: Excuse me, gents. Say, mister, maybe it was at the orphan's Christmas party that I seen you. Didn't you have them whiskers powdered and play Santa Claus?
9: That guy never played Santa Claus in his life.
8: No, I can assure you. It must have been somebody else.
7: Well, it certainly beats me. Oh, well, anyhow, your mother-in-law and a friend are here, Mr. Collins, and I guess you'd better see them.
9: Oh, sure.
10: Oh, Dick, my poor boy. Miss Timmons and I brought you some lovely calves for jelly. How do, Dick? My... mighty nice room they gave you, anyway.
9: Well, this is very nice of both of you, and I certainly appreciate it.
10: Why, William Winkle.
11: What?
10: What are you doing down here? And with that false beard.
11: Why, madam, there must be some mistake.
8: My name is Jones. Horace K. Jones from South Bend. In the insurance business. An old friend of Mr. Collins here.
10: Oh, now don't you try to make it worse, Wendy, by lying. Huh? Well, I guess I know my own brother. William Winkle, I've been looking for you. Oh.
7: I knew I'd seen that guy before. And I know I'd heard that name before, too. It's on one of them wanted for fraud packets that we got hanging over in the post office. I'm going over there now and check up. And listen, you Winkle, don't you go running out of this jail before I get back. Understand?
10: You can't have him, officer. He's mine. I saw him first. Anyway, I'm suing him for breach of promise.
8: But, Letitia, I can explain.
7: I don't know nothing about that, lady. But I got an idea that this Winkle here is the guy we've been looking for a month now.
8: Oh, but, Mr. Grogan, there must be some mistake.
10: There ain't no mistake. And I'm going to keep you right in my sight until I serve the papers on you, Wendy. And I don't want the police locking you up where I can't get at.
12: Oh, this is terrible. My son-in-law is in jail and my only brother is...
7: gonna be in jail. Officially, I mean.
9: I seem to be the only one who isn't involved in any of this. Wouldn't you all like to come in my cell and sort of sit down and talk it over? Better unlock the door, Grogan, and let everybody come in here.
8: Oh, no. I'm going to stay out here. Not enough room in there.
7: Gosh, I don't know what to do in a case like this. There's nothing in the detective's manual telling what you're supposed to do when a guy that you think is wanted and maybe a reward is up for is also wanted by some lady suing him for breach of promise.
10: Well, you needn't be so bothered, officer. I can tell you what to do. All you have to do is to hand him over to me.
8: Why, sure, that's right. And anyway, Officer Grogan, you're not sure that I'm the man you want. And you know there's a very severe penalty for false arrest.
7: Yeah, I know. Oh, well, just my luck. First chance I get to arrest maybe a real criminal, some dame hits me off.
10: Wait.
7: Say, I know what I'm going to do. Winkle, I'm going to take you across the street to the post office with me and look at that notice again.
8: Uh-huh.
7: If you don't fit the description, okay, then I'll hand you right over to this lady here. But if you do fit it, then you come right back with me to the cooler. Come on now, Winkle. Get going.
10: You'll do no such thing, young man. I'll have the law on you.
8: I want a lawyer. Where's my lawyer?
9: Get Lemuel B. Flotsam, Windy. He's just the man for you.
6: Well, it's pretty hard to say right at this point whether Windy's going to spend the night in jail or not. He's gotten out of worse scrapes than this, however, and he may be able to find a way to elude the conscientious Grogan, and also to avoid the tenacious clutches of Letitia Timmons. 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
14: 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Give him the knowledge of a terrifying secret. That's our story, The Lonely One, taken from the files of John Steele, adventurer.

0: Hello, friends. This is John Steele. At this time each week, I usually introduce my guest and let him tell you his own story. But unfortunately, Jody Martin can't talk. So this week, I'm going to have to start Jody's story myself. Now, I first met the Martin family when I was made sheriff of a small county in northern Wisconsin. Sam and Abby owned a little farm 20 miles out in the country. They'd come in town once a week or so for supplies. Jed Parsons and I were sitting on the porch of his general store one day when the Martin family pulled up in Sam's old truck. You could have heard it coming a couple of miles away.
1: Come on, Jody, get out.
2: Don't talk to him, Abby. You got a bully.
1: I get so used to talking to him, I sometimes forget.
2: Get going, boy.
1: Don't be rough on him, Sam.
2: Get up, woman.
3: Howdy, Sam. Afternoon, Mrs. Martin.
1: Afternoon, Mr. Parsons.
3: Say about them...
1: Later.
3: What
2: are you two whispering about?
1: Nothing, Sam.
4: Hello, folks.
2: Who's he?
3: New sheriff, John Steele, Sam, Mrs. Martin.
1: How do, Mr. Steele?
0: Hello, Sam, Mrs. Martin.
3: This here is his son, Jody.
0: Hello, Jody.
1: Jody, don't talk, Sheriff.
0: No?
2: Ain't said a word since the day he was born.
0: Oh.
2: Can't hear nothing, neither.
0: I'm sorry, I didn't...
1: We're used to it, Mr. Steele. Suppose we go in and get our supplies.
3: Well, sure, Miss Martin. Got all your orders set aside back
1: here. How much flour you give us?
3: Usual, 4 pounds.
1: Better make it 3 this week.
3: Hardly enough to get by on.
1: Have to do for now.
3: Oh.
2: Where's your order, Jen?
3: Right behind the counter.
2: Come on, Jody.
0: No need for the boy to help. I'll give you a hand.
2: Got to earn his keep.
0: I'll let him stay with his mother.
2: All right.
5: Heavy?
2: Yeah. See, the boy don't touch nothing.
1: Did you get it?
3: Came in this morning.
1: Good.
3: Best violin strings aren't marked.
1: Make Jody real happy.
3: Yeah. Here you are.
1: Look, Jody. Almost smiled.
3: Yep. Better hide it.
1: Yeah.
0: One more trip.
2: Boy'll help me the rest.
0: Oh, I don't mind.
2: Got to do his chores.
0: All right, well.
2: Come on, you. Come on, I said.
1: He don't understand.
2: He understands.
1: Got to be.
2: Just lazy. As little enough as it is. Come on. Get all of it, boy. Said get all of it.
0: Any help.
2: He can handle it.
0: All right.
2: Now, come on, you.
1: See you next week, Mr. Parsons.
3: Have a nice Sunday, Mr. Parsons.
1: Nice to meet you, Sheriff.
0: Nice to meet you, folks.
2: You want to stand there gabbing all day?
1: No, Sam.
2: Get in.
1: Yeah. Come on, Jody.
2: Get in.
1: Don't you fret, son.
2: You talking to him again?
1: Don't do no harm. New sheriff seems to be likeable enough.
2: Yeah.
1: He is.
2: Don't hold with no strangers butting in.

0: stopping for? Ain't time for your paw yet.
1: Some sixth sense must guide you. It's the sheriff. Go on back to your violin, son.
0: Afternoon, Sheriff.
2: Afternoon, Mrs. Martin. Riding by, thought I'd drop in and say hello.
0: Glad you did. Take off your coat and come in the kitchen.
2: Hope I'm not disturbing you.
0: Not a bit. Let's fix you to get supper.
2: Where's Sam?
0: Down the barn. Let me get you a cup of coffee.
2: Oh, no, I don't want to be a bother.
0: No trouble. Won't take a minute.
2: Hello, Jody. I don't be frightened. I'm not going to hurt you.
0: He's a mite shy with strangers.
2: Let me see your violin.
1: There, son. Sheriff won't hurt your violin.
2: Didn't mean to startle him.
1: He knows his pa don't like it.
2: Oh.
1: Won't let nobody but me touch it.
2: I understand.
1: He'll be all right once he gets to know you.
2: I brought him a book.
1: He can't read.
2: I know, but it has lots of pictures.
1: That was nice of you, Sheriff.
2: Here, Jody.
1: Take it, son. Afraid I'll have to give it to him.
2: That's all right.
1: Here, son. Look at the nice book the sheriff brought you. Never seen a book before. You don't know what to do with it.
2: Let me show it.
1: Better let me. Here, Jody. Gotta open it up. He's looking at a picture.
2: What is it?
1: A dog.
2: How old is Jody, Mrs. Martin?
1: Be 18 come November.
2: Has he ever been to school?
1: No. We're so far from everything out here.
2: You know, there is a school for deaf.
1: I know.
2: They can be taught to speak with their hands, to read.
1: I know, sir.
2: Perhaps I could...
1: No.
2: Why not?
1: Sam would say he'd be putting ideas in the boy's head.
2: I'd like to talk to Sam.
1: Wouldn't do no good.
2: Maybe if you talk to him.
1: I'll see.
2: Well, I've got to be running along.
1: Land sakes, forgot your coffee.
2: That's all right, Mrs. Martin.
1: No, please.
2: Now I've got an excuse to drop in again.
1: Any time, Sheriff.
2: Thank you.
1: Jody's looking at you.
2: Yes.
1: He likes you. I can tell by his eyes.
2: They're very much like your eyes.
1: Everyone says that.
2: What's he want?
1: He wants to touch you.
2: Oh.
1: Yes, that's his way of saying thank you.
2: You're welcome, Jody. I'll drop in again, Mrs. Martin.
1: Any time you're out this way.
2: Talk to Sam if you get the chance.
1: If I get the chance.
2: Goodbye.
1: Goodbye, Sheriff. Thank you for thinking of Jody. Now, put your violin away, son. Your pa's coming up from the barn. There. In the box. In the cupboard. Go on with you. Got a million things to do.
3: Who was that driving down the lane?
1: Let me take your coat.
3: Who was it?
1: Mr. Steele.
3: What did he want?
1: Your towels for the sink.
3: What do you want?
1: Just driving by.
3: Just driving by, huh?
1: That's all. How's the car?
3: Told you, I don't like strangers butting in.
1: You're just being sociable.
3: Sheriff don't have time to be sociable. Where's the towel?
1: By the sink.
3: I want him hanging around here.
1: Comforting thing to know the sheriff knows you're alive.
3: Who'd want to steal anything from us?
1: Never can tell when something's going to happen.
3: Like what?
1: Still, it's a comforting thing.
3: What's the boy got there?
1: It's nothing, Sam.
3: A book. Where'd he get a book? Well, tell me.
1: The sheriff gave it to him.
3: He did he?
1: Let him have it.
3: Put notions in his
1: head. Don't do no harm.
3: Son of mine.
1: Leave him be.
3: Turn it.
1: You crazy?
3: Give me that. Get away from me, boy.
1: You'll hurt him.
3: It's your paw, isn't it?
1: Don't, Sam.
3: I'll beat you.
1: There, Jody. There.

0: Now your paw's got too many holes in his shirt. That's a man for you.
1: Down. That was lightning. Go on now. We can see the lights in the truck when your paw comes up the lane. Go on now. Huh? That's better.

0: Hello, Sheriff. Well, it was nice of you to call. No, no, we're getting on fine. Yes, it is a bad one. Last one of the year, expect. Thanks for calling, Sheriff. Good night. Lord and Valley.
1: Come up the lane.
2: Bridge washed out. Had to walk in.
1: Get those wet clothes off.
2: I'm all right.
1: I'll get you something to eat.
2: What's the matter with the boy?
1: Why?
2: Acts like he's trying to hide something.
1: It's nothing.
2: Don't tell me it was nothing.
1: You make him nervous.
2: His own pa?
1: That's all.
2: You're hiding something, too.
1: No, I'm not, Sam.
2: You are. See, there he goes again.
1: I'll get you something to eat.
2: Like to know what goes on in that head of his.
1: Leave him alone.
2: Like to know right now. Right now. I knew there was something.
1: Don't, Sam.
2: Give me that violin.
1: Leave that boy alone.
2: Look, I told you to stop wasting money on this thing.
1: It's right he should have it.
2: I'll show you what's right.
1: Stop it.
2: Bust every one of them.
1: Oh, you're crazy.
2: Don't have enough on my mind. I gotta buy fiddle strings for no good.
1: They only cost it.
2: You sticking up for him?
1: I only.
2: Lying to me.
1: Stop it.
2: It's all your fault.
1: You don't know what.
2: For bringing that kind of son into the world.
1: You're
2: never done a day's work since he was born. Never earned his keep.
1: You're crazy.
2: Just pay.
1: Let go.
2: Your fault.
1: You're sick, Sam.
2: Sick of all of you.
1: Need a doctor.
2: Shut up.
1: We'll go to.
2: Shut up. Abby. Abby. Say something. I feel a pulse. You didn't mean it. You hit your head. Yeah, you hit your head. Boy saw it. He'll tell you. But no. He can't tell nobody. That's good. Gotta think. Get rid of her. That's first,
3: yeah. Outside. Figured out after that.
2: Boy. Oh, you. He's gonna help you, Pa. Now look at me. He's gonna help. You see? Go outside. There. Outside. Yeah, that's it. No, coach. Come on.

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Down soft. 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Hold it. I'll get the shovels. Come on now. Out and back. Here. Good place. Here. Watch your paw now. You see? Now, you help. That's it. That's a good boy.

0: Well, then, here's that milk, boy.
1: Hello, in there.
0: Huh?
1: Hello, Sam.
0: Who is it?
1: James Steele. I'm looking all over for you.
0: Where'd you expect to find a farmer?
1: Well, I'd drop out and see how you weathered the storm.
0: Storms never give us no trouble.
1: Hello, Jody.
0: Go on with your chores, boy. Go on.
1: I stopped up at the house.
0: What for?
1: Say hello to Mrs. Martin.
0: She ain't here.
1: I know.
0: She went over to the next county. Stayed with a sick relative.
1: That's funny. I talked to her last night on the telephone.
0: I took her over there this morning.
1: That's why you're so late with your milking.
0: Yeah. Yeah, that's right.
1: Must have been a tough ride.
0: What?
1: Roads the way they are.
0: Oh, yeah.
1: How long is she going to be gone?
0: Don't know.
1: It'll be hard on you.
0: Huh?
1: Getting along without Mrs. Martin for a while.
0: We'll manage.
1: Jody's milked her dry.
0: Yeah.
1: He's a smart boy, Sam.
0: Him?
1: Yes, Jody. He's got a lot of native intelligence. I've been meaning to have a talk with you.
0: About what?
1: You heading up towards the house now?
0: Guess so.
1: I'll walk along with you. We can talk on the way.
0: Come on, boy. Come on. Put the milk in the cooler. Go on over there.
1: All set?
0: Uh-huh.
1: Did Mrs. Martin say anything to you?
0: Not what?
1: I guess she didn't. You know, Sam,
0: What's the matter?
1: Jody.
0: Well, what about him?
1: Keeps pulling my sleeve.
0: Pay no attention to him.
1: Seems to want something.
0: Stop it, boy.
1: Wants me to go around back of the barn.
0: There's nothing.
1: What do you mean?
0: Hey, we let him keep a hen back there.
1: Oh.
0: He likes to show her to folks.
1: Some other time, Jody.
0: Some other time, he said.
1: As I was saying, Jody's a bright boy.
0: Maybe.
1: If you send him to school...
0: What for?
1: There are schools for boys like Jody. They teach him to read and write, to talk with their hands.
0: No.
1: Why not?
0: They don't need no learning.
1: It wouldn't cost you a cent.
0: No.
1: I've already inquired. The state...
0: No, I said. You spend more time tending to your duties.
1: I see.
0: Stop pestering poor farm folk.
1: I feel that this is part of my...
0: Go away, Jody.
1: Leave him alone. He wants something.
0: He don't want nothing.
1: What is it, Jody? He wants me to go inside, Sam. You mind?
0: Why should I?
1: Come on, son. Now, what do you want me to see?
2: Give me that, you.
1: Leave him alone, Sam.
2: He just wants to show off that fiddle.
1: I don't mind. Go ahead, Jody. Strings are broken. That's too bad, son.
0: He always tightens them up too much.
1: He doesn't know any better.
0: Quit your pointing, boy.
1: He wants you to get some new strings.
0: Yeah, sure. Get you some new ones.
1: I've got to get back to town.
0: Yeah.
1: Think over what we were talking about, Sam.
0: No point in thinking.
1: Why?
0: My mind's made up.
1: I'm sorry you feel that way, Sam.
0: That's the way I feel.
1: Because there's a state law that makes education compulsory.
0: Get out. Get off of my land.
1: Think it over, Sam.
0: And if you know what's good for Jody, you'll stay off. So, try to turn in your paw, will you? I'll show you.

0: are you, boy? Judy. Say, don't leave your pa. Judy. Boy, where are you? Oh, there you are.
1: I thought you'd taken off again. Not us alone. What you doing out here? Your ma can't hear you. Come on back. Back to the house. Your supper's waking.
0: Come on, I say.
1: That's a good boy. You won't run out on your pa, will you? Won't tell on me. No, won't tell. Come on now. Up the steps. That's the boy. Open the door.
0: Open the door.
1: There now, see? Your pa kept your supper warm for you. You see? You just sit down over there. Just sit down. Eat, boy. Eat. Don't just look at me with your ma's eyes. Don't
0: look at me
1: like that.
0: No!
1: You know, Abby, Judy, next year we'll go away. Yeah, away after the harvest. You and your pa, Abby, Judy, go away. Maybe sell the farm, you see.
0: Don't look at me!
1: Go away, yeah. You see, your pa's good. Good to you. Hey, won't tell. Won't tell, will you? Will you? Won't tell.
0: You can't tell, can you?
1: Can you?
0: Don't! Don't! Don't look! Don't look! Don't look! Don't look!

0: Hello? Hello? Who are you calling? Hello? Somebody rang. That you, Miss Phillips? Miss Porter? That you, Miss Martin? Somebody's got the receiver off the hook. Hello? Hello?
1: What's you doing with that fiddle?
2: The telephone. Trying to tell. Weren't you? Give me that. Trying to tell on your pa. Trying to get the sheriff. Huh? Did you get him? Did you? No strings on the fiddle. Strings broken. Couldn't signal, huh? Your pa broke. He broke the strings. Break the fiddle, too. Break it. There, you see? Your pa's being good to. Good to. Oh. Hello? Hello? No, nothing wrong. Yeah. Joe dear, playing tricks. Yeah. That's all. So thank you for calling back. You shouldn't have done that. Trying to tell on your pa. Come here. Don't run away. Your pa wants to talk to you. Come here, boy. Don't run, boy. You're going to go away, see? You shouldn't have tried to tell. That wasn't a good boy. Car outside. Sheriff, yeah, you did tell. You tell, didn't you? Didn't you? The sheriff knows. Why did you do it? Aren't you? So why did you turn your pa in?
3: Fire light on. Why'd I drop in?
2: I did. I did it. Yeah. I did it.
3: What's the matter, Sam?
2: I didn't mean to kill her.
3: Who?
2: Abby. Abby.
3: I see.
2: Just pushed her. Jody saw it, but he said he wouldn't tell on me.
3: Let me put these on your wrist, Sam. It's all over now.
2: Yeah. All over now. Why did Jody? What did Jody tell you, Sheriff?
3: Jody didn't tell me.
2: You knew.
3: I didn't know anything, Sam. I just dropped in tonight to give Jody some new violin strings.
2: Oh, that's a good boy, Jody. Don't tell on your pa.
3: Come on, Sam. We'll all ride into town and get you some good food and some rest.
2: Yeah, rest. Yeah.
3: Come along, Jody.

0: Come along, son. Nothing to be afraid of now.
1: Someone.

0: The title, The Lonely One. The story of a boy who found the key to the outer room. And if you like Jody's story, friends, why not come back next week? I'll have a man who almost sacrificed his own happiness to guard the secret of another. I like to call it Ramrod. So until next week, this is John Steele saying a life of adventure is yours for the asking, wherever you find it. Only don't look for it. It may find you. Well, goodbye and good hunting.
1: John Steele, Adventurer, is produced by Robert Monroe, written and directed by Elliot Drake. Jim Bowles was heard as Sam, also in our cast were Ross Martin and Andy Lewis. John Steele was played by Don Douglas. Musical effects were created by Doc Whipple. Your announcer is Ted Melly. Remember, next week, Mutual presents Ramrod, another story of suspense and action from the files of John Steele, Adventurer. This is the Mutual Broadcasting System.

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0: 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But first, I know you're all waiting to hear about the big surprise gift I started to tell you about Monday. That swell new gift for every member of Captain Midnight's 1940 Flight Patrol. And say, you'd never guess what it is. It's something you couldn't get anyplace else in the world. It's really three presents all in one. 'Cause listen, it's a picture of three of your very best friends. Captain Midnight and Chuck Ramsey and Patsy Donovan. Yes, sir. A swell big picture of all three of them, all standing together there in front of Captain Midnight's big monoplane. And what's more, this picture is autographed to you. Captain Midnight and Chuck and Patsy have all signed their full names under their pictures with a special greeting to every member of the 1940 Flight Patrol. Say, wouldn't I even Shark give a lot to get his hands on this picture with all our friends' names signed in their own handwriting? But believe me, Shark couldn't get this picture for any price. No, sir. They aren't for sale. They're for Flight Patrol members only. But now listen. Here's how to get your swell new picture of Captain Midnight and Chuck and Patsy absolutely free. You just stop in at your Skelly service station the next time you're out in the family car. Show your Skelly man your Flight Patrol membership card, and he'll give you your free picture right then and there. That's all there is to it. You don't need any seals or labels or box tops or anything like that. All you do is show your Flight Patrol membership card to your friendly Skelly man. He'll give you your free picture and a good big smile thrown in besides. And say, boy, won't you be proud to have your very own autographed picture of all three of your famous friends. A big, clear picture to put up in your own room or on the wall over the radio or in your secret hiding place, where you keep all your other valuable treasures. Well, I know this much. You'll surely treasure this brand new picture of Captain Midnight and Chuck and Patsy. And think of it. It isn't going to cost you a single penny. Not even for a stamp. Say, whatever you do, don't forget to ask Mother or Dad to stop by your Skelly service station with you the very next time you're out in the car, so you can get your own free picture right away. And now to Captain Midnight. The voice heard indistinctly over the radio asking for help is believed to be that of Major Steele or Bud Conley. In an effort to find them, Captain Midnight, Chuck Ramsey, Ma and Patsy Donovan have taken off in the blue-winged plane formerly flown by Ivan Shark's chief pilot, Gardo. After flying for 3 hours without any success, Patsy calls out suddenly that she sees something below, and then Chuck exclaims that it looks like an airplane wing. Listen as Patsy says,
1: "Gosh, Captain Midnight, it's an airplane wing, all right, but it's all torn to pieces."
2: "There's no question about it. It's a broken wing of a plane. But whether it's from the Spartan or not, I can't tell."
3: "Sure, and I think I see some numbers on it."
4: "What? What's that, Mrs. Donovan? Where do you see numbers?"
3: "On that thing hanging in the tree."
1: "What? I see what you mean. It's a different piece. Not what we were looking at before."
2: "Oh, sure, I see it, too. It must be part of the other wing."
1: "And there are numbers on it, all right."
4: "Those will be the plane's identification numbers. We should be able to tell right away whether it's the Spartan or not."
2: "Oh, quick, Captain, look. I can see only three numbers. The rest must have been torn off."
1: "Where are they, Chuck?"
4: "Oh, wait, wait. I see them. And wait a minute. I'll bank the ship a little bit. Oh, yes. Now I can see better. The first numeral is 7. The next one is 2. And the one following that is 3. It must be the Spartan. Those were the last three numerals of our identification number. There can't be any doubt about it. And that's what's left of it."

0: 2, and the one following that is 3. It must be the Spartan. Those were the last 3 numerals of our identification number. There can't be any doubt about it. And that's what's left of it.
1: Oh, but if you heard Major Steele's voice, he must still be alive.
0: Well, now watch it now. Uh-oh, we're down plenty low. I'm going to circle around, see if there are any signs of life. Now watch it.
2: I can't understand why Major Steele picked this place.
0: He didn't pick it, Chuck. Something must have happened.
1: Look, Captain Midnight, look. I see something down between the trees.
2: So do I. Hey, it's a fuselage. That's what it is.
0: You're right, Chuck. The body of the plane is down between those trees.
1: Now I can see the nose. And even the propeller.
2: Yeah, I saw it, too. Now I've lost it.
1: Oh, the poor fellows. I guess they can't be alive.
3: Gosh, Captain Midnight, how are we going to land and find out?
0: I don't know yet, Patsy. I'm beginning to wonder.
2: I think I know what happened, Captain Midnight. Major Steele was trying to get in that open place just beyond and didn't quite make it.
0: You're right, Chuck. I've been looking at that spot myself. I think Major Steele was trying to get in there, and he just couldn't stretch his glide far enough.
2: Gee, you suppose we can land there?
0: I don't know. We'll have to look it over first.
1: Oh, sure, and I think I saw something. A man.
0: What?
3: Where was he, Ma?
1: Down between the branches of those trees.
0: Hold it now, hold it. I'm going closer.
2: There is someone down there. What? He's right in the cabin door.
3: He's trying to get out. He's looking up at it. I can see him so clearly.
0: Watch it, everyone. I've got to pull up.
2: Oh, what can we do, Captain Midnight? That was Major Steele. I'm sure of it. He must be injured. And there's no telling what's happened to Bud Conley.
0: We've got to get first aid to them right away. But we can't take any chances of cracking up ourselves.
3: What about this open place? Don't you think we can get down there?
2: Oh, it's pretty small. But I think you can do it, Captain Midnight.
0: Yes, I know I can do it, Chuck, but I'm thinking about getting out again. But wait. I figured out a plan. We're going down for a landing, all right now? Buckle your belts, everyone.
2: There. Mine's buckled.
3: So are mine and Ma's.
2: Which way are you going to land?
0: It all depends on the direction of the wind.
3: Well, the wind was from the south when we started.
2: Sure. We had a tailwind then.
0: Wait a minute. Still blowing from the south, see? See the leaves in those trees? They're turned backwards.
2: Oh, that makes it swell. You can go downwind, then sideslip and land against the wind. And you'll also be going uphill.
0: That's the idea. All right, Chuck. All right. I'm throttling the engine now.
3: Boy, are we losing altitude fast now.
0: Be sure your belts are buckled. That ground looks very rough.
3: I'm pulling mine up tighter. You better do the same, Ma.
1: Oh, sure, and mine's so tight now I can hardly breathe.
2: Oh, we're turning back into the wind. Oh, gosh. Look at Captain Midnight sideslip.
1: Look out, Captain Midnight. The wings are going right into the ground.
2: No, they aren't. You wait and see.
3: Look at that wing come up, Ma. And we've turned into the wind.
2: Oh, we're down below the treetops now.
1: Oh, look out. We're going to hit those trees.
3: No, we won't, Ma. Look.
2: See? Captain Midnight's changing direction. The plane's straightened out.
0: Watch it now. Watch it. We're going to hit.
3: That was sure swell. You might think we were landing on a big airport.
1: Oh, praise the saints. That ground sure feels good again.
0: All right. I'm going to let the ship coast as far as possible because the south end of the field is nearest to Major Steele and the Spartan.
3: Oh, you're not even going to be able to get there without using your engine.
0: Yes, I'll have to give her a burst or two, all right?
2: A little bit more and we'll be there.
0: Now, the first aid kit is in the baggage compartment behind the rear seat.
3: I know where it is. I'll get it out.
0: That's the stuff, Patsy. We'll have it ready as soon as you bring the ship to a stop.
2: Shall we bother to turn the plane around?
0: No, we won't do that. We haven't got time now. All right, here we are. I'll cut the switch.
3: I've got the first aid kit.
0: All right. Come on now. Let's pile out. Looks like rough going, so we'll have to help Mrs. Donovan.
2: Okay. I'll get the door.
4: Come on. Let's hurry. Come on. We're almost there.
2: I see the nose of the ship.
3: Look. Major Steele seems terribly weak. He can hardly walk.
2: Oh, Major Steele. Major Steele.
3: I'd hardly know him. Look at the beard on his face.
5: Captain Midnight. Jack.
0: Barry, what in the world has happened to you?
5: Conley. He's inside. Help him first.
0: Oh, what's the matter with him, Barry? Is he hurt bad?
5: He didn't get hurt. Plain. He's sick. Some kind of a fever.
1: Oh, have you got any water, Major Steele?
5: Yes. Donovan, in a thermos jug inside the cabin door.
1: Oh, quick, Patsy. Give me that first aid kit.
5: Go in. Help him quick.
0: Are you all right, Barry?
5: Yes, I'm all right. Just a little bit weak. Go in with Conley. He's in the cabin.
0: All right. We'll be out in a minute. Come on, Mrs. Donovan, you and I'll go in first.
2: Is there anything Patsy and I can do?
0: Yes, Chuck. Go back to the ship and bring back that small alcohol stove. Open a can of bouillon and fix some broth for Major Steele.
5: Well, that'll be fine. But hurry. Hurry to Conley.
2: Patsy and I'll be back in a jiffy.
0: All right, Mrs. Donovan. Let me help you into the cabin. Yeah, that's it.
1: There now, I'm all right. Oh, sakes alive. There's Conley on the floor, lying on some blankets.
0: Yes. He's got a high fever, I can see that.
1: Oh, there's some quinine tablets in the first aid kit. We've got to get a couple down his throat.
0: Oh, yes. There's the thermos jug that Barry spoke.

0: Oh, here. Here's the bottle of quinine tablets. Now, give me the cup and the thermos jug.
1: Oh, wait a minute. All right, here you are.
0: We won't be able to get him to swallow these tablets the way they are. We'll have to grind them into powder.
1: All right, drop them in this cup. Here's a little stick. I'll grind them into powder with that.
0: There. There you are.
1: It won't take a second to grind them up.
0: Oh, sure, they're crumbling up good. Now, there, that's enough. Now pour some water into the cup. There, that should be enough. Now hold him up if you can, and I'll try to get this down his throat.
1: All right. Come on now, Bud. Come on, old boy. We're trying to help you now. We're going to bring you out of this, Bud.
0: Oh, sure, he won't open his mouth.
1: I'll see if I can force it open. Come on, Bud.
0: Oh, there, now you've got it open.
1: There, Bud, there. Now you're all right. Now lean back in these blankets.
0: Oh. Sure, he got it down all right, and it'll do him a lot of good.
1: How high a fever do you think he's got?
0: Oh, about 104, I guess. But I'll take it in a couple of minutes to be sure.
1: What do you think we'd better do with him, Mrs. Donovan?
0: Oh, I don't think it's safe to move him. That is, unless you can fly him out of here in the plane.
1: I don't know about that. When I landed here, I figured if necessary, I'd have Chuck fly the ship out empty and go for help. Now, with Connolly this sick, I may have to change my plans.
0: Oh, sure, and what you ought to do is to get Connolly to a hospital right away. And Major Steele, too, for that matter.
1: I don't think we can take both of them out at the same time. We may not be able to take off even one. I'll have to go and take a look at that field first.
0: Well, in the meantime, we've got to break up this fever if we can. If it lasts much longer, well...
1: Yes. You stay here, Mrs. Donovan, while I go out and see Major Steele. Between us, we'll decide what's best to do.
0: All right, Captain. I'll be giving Connolly some more quinine in a little while.
1: Good.
2: How's Connolly, Captain?
1: He's in pretty bad shape, Barry.
2: Yes, he's got some kind of a fever. Just what kind, I don't know.
1: How long has he been sick?
2: Well, about 5 days. But the fever's been getting worse every day.
1: Well, what happened to the first aid kit? I always used to keep one in the Spartan.
2: We threw it overboard.
1: Threw it overboard?
2: Yes, we were having engine trouble. We were getting lower and lower. Finally, just clipping the treetops. We kept throwing out things to stay in the air. Those blankets Connolly is lying on were all we had left.
1: Yes. I guess something like that must have happened. Otherwise, you never would have landed here.
2: I was trying to get to that open place, straight ahead. The place where you landed. But we just couldn't make it.
1: You're lucky to be alive, judging by what I see.
2: Both wings were torn out and settled into the tree. Luckily, the engine wasn't hurt. We had some gas left. Not very good, though. That's what let us down.
1: Yes, I was afraid of that gas. Remember, I told you about it.
2: We thought we could get to the border, but she kept overheating and finally cut out. Twice a day, I've been running the engine for about 5 minutes and calling for help over the radio. But we're down here so low, and engines kept missing. I didn't know whether the signals got out.
1: Yes, they got out all right. That's the only way we found you.
2: What are you going to do, Captain? I know you won't have an easy time taking off from that small clearing here. There are too many of us for your ship. And, well, just what are you going to do?
1: It's a tough problem, Derry. But it's got to be answered. Because a man's life depends on it.
3: Well... In coming to the help of Major Steele and Bud Connolly, Captain Midnight has again made a dangerous landing in a small jungle clearing. The lives of several people are now at stake. What can be done? Tune in to Captain Midnight. 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But remember, none of this is going to cost you a single penny. 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With Bud Connolly dangerously ill and hundreds of miles from medical aid, Captain Midnight is faced with another baffling problem. A human life is at stake. What will he do? Be sure to listen Friday. Until then, this is Don Gordon, your Skelly man, saying goodbye and happy landing!

fiery horse with the speed of light, the cloud of dust, and the hearty hi-yo, Silver, the Lone Ranger.

0: With his faithful Indian companion Tonto, the masked rider of the plains led the fight for law and order in the early western United States. The stories of his strength and courage, his daring and resourcefulness have come down to us through the generations. And nowhere in the pages of history can one find a greater champion of justice. Return with us now to those thrilling days of yesteryear. From out of the past come the thundering hoofbeats of the great horse Silver. The Lone Ranger rides again.
1: Come on, Silver. There's danger on the trail ahead. I'm Silver.

0: It was a sight for aching, sun-tortured eyes, a little depot painted red. On one side, there was a grove of cottonwood trees, and on the other, a wooden water tank. Ever since sunrise, the Lone Ranger and Tonto had been riding over one of the roughest and most desolate stretches of desert in the West. And now, although it was only an ugly little box of a railroad station, it was the most welcome sight in the world. Even Silver, the masked man's powerful white stallion, sensed relief from the blazing sun. He knew that rest and fresh water lay ahead.
1: Take it easy, boy. We'll be there in just a few minutes.
0: As they trotted down the long, mesquite-studded slope toward the thin, glittering streaks of rail that rimmed the valley, the Lone Ranger's keen eyes took in every detail of the scene before him. Suddenly, he raised his arm as a signal to Tonto and reined up sharply.
2: Ho, ho, Silver, ho. Tonto,
1: what's the name of this way station?
3: Ye not know.
1: There's a water tank and a telegraph office. Must have a name. Look, the right side by the platform. Aren't there two saddle horses?
3: Maybe riders inside the station. Wait for train.
1: Yes, that's possible. But why did they leave their horses there in the sun when there's a hitch rack under the trees?
3: Not bad.
1: Yeah, there's one way to find out. Come on, Silver.
3: Get him up, Scout.
2: Ho, boy, ho, ho, Scout, ho, fella.
1: Leave them here in the shade, Tonto. Easy, big fella. Get your wind, Silver, then you can drink. Come on, Tonto. Anybody here? That's strange. Doesn't seem to
4: sure
1: be
4: there. Sure is. What are you... Masked man, religion, outlaws.
1: We're not outlaws. All we want is a drink of water.
4: Water? Oh, sure.
1: Well, just tell us where it is. We'll help ourselves.
4: No, I'll get it for you.
1: Oh, don't bother.
4: No. You better stay out there in the waiting room. It's against the law for me to let anybody come back here in the office.
1: Whatever you say.
4: Yeah. You and the agent better wait right there. I'll wrestle up a dipper and bring you a drink.
1: Otto, I don't think this man is the station agent here.
3: Mm-hmm.
1: He acts strange. There's no sign of whoever rides the two horses outside.
3: Kimsabi. Door over there. Close tight.
1: Yes, Tonto. I've noticed that. When he comes back, I'll try.
4: Here's your water, stranger.
1: Oh, thanks. Have some, Tonto?
3: It's
1: got pretty lonely being a station agent in a spot like this.
4: Yeah, it does.
1: Ever have any visitors?
4: Now, look here, stranger. I'm busy. I've got work to do. You got your drink of water now, vamoose.
1: I was just wondering about that door over there. Is that the room where you store freight?
4: That's my business. The railroad company don't answer questions from hombres like you.
1: Are you sure it's the railroad company?
4: I'm sure of one thing. You had better clear out of here and fast.
1: And that gun, I suppose, is to strengthen your advice.
4: I reckon I can do all the talking I'll need. Now get a move on.
1: I'd rather not.
4: You're asking for it.
5: He get him.
4: Red, they got this.
6: Watch out, Tonto. The door.
5: Oh. This quiet. Come on, Rolfie.
7: Kimasabi.
6: Tonto, you're hurt.
7: I don't mean I've hurt bad. You go catch Crook.
6: They're not important. Here, let me see where that bullet nicked you.
7: It's in shoulder. It's not bad. Me fix it
6: here,
7: all right.
6: Here, we'll use a strip from this handkerchief. Steady. Turn your shoulder over this way. Stand still now. In just a second. That doesn't look too bad. There. That better? Tonto, the door to the room where that red-headed outlaw was hiding. There's someone lying on the floor in there. Wait.
8: Man dead?
1: Yes. Shot through the heart. Probably the station agent. They killed him so they could... That's it.
8: Me not savvy.
1: The train... They killed the agent so they could hold up the train.
8: Oh.
1: It'll be here in a minute. Come on, Tonto. We better leave. I'm afraid the circumstances would be hard to explain.
3: We'll not run away from trouble.
1: Of course not. We can be of more help if we're not under suspicion. Come on. We'll wait in that clump of cottonwoods.

0: Full injunction. Watch your step, Mr. Brewster.
1: Yes, I'll watch my step.
2: Never mind, conductor. I'll help you.
3: No, Kurt, you get the bags. I'll help Father.
1: Now, let go my arms, both of you. I'm not so old yet that I have to be lifted off a train.
0: All set, Mr. Brewster?
1: I will be as soon as I get back to the ranch.
0: Warren.
1: Now, where are the tarnations of Buckboard? Larkin.
4: Yes, Mr. Brewster.
1: I thought I told you to have a couple of the ranch hands waiting for us here at the depot. How are we going to ride home?
4: I can't understand
3: why. Maybe
4: they
3: are waiting inside. I'll go and see.
4: Oh, no, Miss Miller. You stay here with your father. I'll go.
1: My little Clara, bunch of lazy cowhands. Haven't got gumption enough to meet a train.
3: Now, Father, remember the doctor said you weren't to get excited.
1: Who's excited? Where's Larkin?
3: He's gone to look for the boys who were supposed to meet us. Maybe they're around.
1: I'm not going to stand around here and wait all day.
3: Father.
1: You sit there and keep an eye on them valises. I'll rustle Larkin and the cowpokes.
3: Father, you aren't supposed to... Oh, well, he'll do it anyway. Father!
1: What was it? Somebody's sniping at us from the hill back of the depot. Get down, Millie. Hug the dirt.
3: Who could it be?
1: Stay down here, Millie. Millie!
3: Oh. Father! Father, you're excited.
1: No. Me not hurt. Not hurt, Millie. I...
3: Father...

0: The old man has been hit, Tonto. Where did that shot come from?
1: Me not see.
0: We may be able to help. Come on, Silver.
1: Hit him up, Scout.
0: Oh, Silver. Oh, boy.
1: Oh, Scout.
0: Big fella. Can we help?
2: An outlaw and an Indian.
0: Maybe we can help you.
2: You've killed him. Killed my father.
0: Oh, you're mistaken. We're not outlaws, and we didn't fire those shots.
3: What happened? Mr. Brewster.
2: Father's been shot. He's...
3: I heard the shots and ran back as quick as I could.
0: Ran back from where?
3: Well, I was going back to... An outlaw. So it was you.
0: No, it wasn't. Reach for that gun and I'll shoot.
3: So you got the drop on me. You killed Mr. Brewster. Now I suppose Millie and I are next.
0: I haven't killed anyone. But quite by accident, my Indian friend and I saw the shooting. We were in that grove of trees over there.
3: Yeah? If you're not a murdering outlaw, what are you wearing that mask for?
0: A reason of my own. But if you'll tell me something about yourself and this man who was shot, maybe I can help find the murderer.
3: That's a laugh. A murdering gunslinger offering to find himself.
0: Evidently, you don't want any help.
3: All I want is for you to take those gun sights off of me for half a second.
0: Under the circumstances, it's impossible.
3: Really tough. When you got the drop on somebody, ain't you?
0: The oddest part about this whole thing is that there should be two murders here on the same day.
2: Two murders?
0: Yes. The station agent was killed not over an hour ago.
2: The station agent?
3: And I suppose you just happened to come along and find him dead.
0: Yes, that's right.
2: The station agent? Then maybe whoever killed him shot my father.
0: That's what I was thinking. I saw the man who did it.
2: Who?
0: A tall, red-headed man. Oh, about middle-aged. Another one he called Brophy.
2: Brophy? Kurt, that sounds like Red Colton and Brophy from the Circle T.
3: Of course it ain't. This hombre did the killing himself. And he's the one who shot your paw.
0: You seem to know quite a bit about it.
3: Well, it's a good thing you're holding the trigger end of that shooting iron. If it wasn't for that, I'd...
0: Tonto, come here.
4: Me come.
0: This man seems to think I'm taking an unfair advantage of him. He has a gun on his hip. Go over and get it.
3: You want to be sure I won't outdraw you. Is that it?
4: Me good gun.
0: Good. Here, hold my gun, too.
3: Hey, what the...
0: Now I no longer have a drop on you. What are you going to do about it?
3: Plenty.
0: I'm waiting.
3: Why,
0: this was your idea.
2: Hurt.
0: He isn't hurt. He'll be all right.
2: Why did you do that?
0: To avoid more shooting.
2: I don't know what to say. I'm so confused. My father's been killed, and you say the station agent's dead? Why? Why?
0: I don't know, but I'm going to find out.
2: Who are you?
0: Why anyone should want to kill your father is a more important question.
2: I still can't believe it. Father didn't have an enemy in the world.
0: Do you mind telling me who you are and who he is?
2: I'm Millie Brewster. He's Kurt Larkin, foreman of the Bar F, our ranch in the valley.
0: And how do you happen to be here at this particular way station today?
2: This is Cooley Junction, the nearest railroad point to the ranch. Kurt and I had taken Father into Pearl City to see a doctor. We'd just gotten off the train when...
0: Yes, I know the rest. I saw it happen.
2: Some of the boys from the ranch were supposed to meet us here with a rig or a buckboard so Father could ride home. But now he won't be...
0: I know how you feel. You have my deepest sympathy.
2: You don't talk like an outlaw.
0: I'm not. And I want to help you.
2: How?
0: Find whoever committed these murders and discover the reason for them.
2: Can you do that?
0: I can try.
2: Oh, if there was only some way...
0: Who's that coming? Otto, can you see?
4: Four, maybe five men. And they ride hard.
2: It must be the boys from the ranch.
0: They'll help you take care of your father.
4: Here, Silver.
2: Where are you going?
0: Easy, big fella. I'll ride into the next town and report the station agent's murder to the sheriff. Naturally, you'll report the other one.
2: I don't know whether to trust you or not.
0: Of course you don't.
2: If you go, the boys can run you down. If I tell them to.
0: Well, that's up to you. Here's Mr. Larkin's gun. Give it to him when he wakes up. Come on, Silver.
1: Hit him up, Scout.
2: I don't know why, but I am going to trust him.
5: I'll Silver! Fire!
6: The curtain falls on the first act of our Lone Ranger story. Before the next exciting scenes, please permit us to pause for just a few moments.

0: Now to continue our story. On the evening of the third day after Sam Brewster's murder, Millie sat alone in the large living room of the Bar F Ranch House. The numbing shock of her father's sudden death was somewhat lessened now, but the tension of the past 3 days had taken its toll. She was very tired and very lonely.
1: Why, Kurt?
2: Yes. I figured you'd be alone, Millie. There's some things we gotta talk over.
1: Things?
2: Business. Now that your pa's gone, how about everything here at Circle T?
1: We'll carry on, of course. That's the way Dad would have wanted it.
2: I'm glad to hear you say that, Millie. Especially the we part.
1: What do you mean?
2: You'll find out all about it tomorrow. Lawyer's coming out from Pearl City. A fella named Crawford.
1: What in the world are you talking about?
2: Well, your pa's will. This lawyer's bringing it out.
1: I didn't know Dad had ever made a will.
2: Sure he did. Made it last week when we were in Pearl City.
1: That's strange. He didn't mention it to me. Are you sure?
2: Well, saw it with my own eyes. I witnessed it.
1: I wonder why he didn't say something to me.
2: Well, I guess he figured you might worry. You know, him having a bad heart and all.
1: No, I don't understand it.
2: You will tomorrow.
1: What are you trying to say, Kurt?
2: Guess I might as well tell you. You'll hear from Crawford anyway.
1: Hear what?
2: That your pa left this whole layout to me.
1: What?
2: Yep. Lock, stock, and barrel.
1: I don't believe it.
2: Well, you'll have to. Whole thing's legal. In black and white.
1: You mean my own father would leave the Bar F to a stranger?
2: Well, I'm not exactly a stranger, Millie. I worked for your pa for over 5 years.
1: It's ridiculous.
2: But I know how you feel, and I'm willing to do the right thing.
1: What is it?
2: Share it with you. I think you're entitled to half of the Bar F.
1: You're very generous, Kurt.
2: Sure, we'll run the place together. After all, a man's got to get married
1: sometime.
2: Well, you know I've been sweet on you, Millie.
1: First you tell me the ranch is no longer my home, then you offer to marry me.
2: Why not?
1: I wouldn't marry you, Kurt Larkin, if you owned every ranch in the state.
2: You're kind of snippy, ain't you? You'll change your tune tomorrow.
1: Get out of here. Get out.
2: Now, wait a minute. You can't order me around.
1: This is my home, and I don't want you in it.
2: It'll be my home tomorrow.
1: It's mine tonight. Now, get out.
2: All right. But wait till tomorrow after that will is read.
1: I don't believe Dad ever made a will.
2: You'll see.
1: Even if he did, he also kept a daily journal every day for the past 30 years. If he intended to make a will, it would be mentioned in the journal.
2: Maybe it is.
1: I'll let you know tomorrow, Mr. Larkin.
2: No, Millie. Maybe we can...
1: Get out! This.
2: All right. It's your deal now. But my turn's coming.
0: As Kurt Larkin left the ranch house, he turned toward the corral. But before he reached it, he stopped by a small tool shed where two men waited in the shadows.
3: Larkin.
2: Shut up, I see you.
4: We've been waiting for over an hour.
2: Yeah, I've been talking to the girl.
3: Yeah? Has she caught on yet?
2: Yeah, she will when Crawford gets here tomorrow.
4: How about our payoff? You promised 200 cash right after the job.
2: After what job? I had to do it myself.
3: That wasn't our fault. The master hombre ambled into the depot and queered everything.
4: Yeah. We no sooner beefed the station agent.
2: I know all about it.
3: And shell out some dinero and we'll be drifting back to the Circle T.
2: Why should I pay you for something you bungled?
3: Now, wait a minute, Larkin. You'd better shell out or we'll do some talking. It won't be so healthy for you.
4: Yeah, Sheriff Gars might like to know just who did do the Brewster killing.
2: Why?
3: Careful, Larkin. I'm awful handy with this six gun.
2: You're right. We're all in it together. I've got the money for both of you, but there's one little job we got to do first.
4: What is it?
2: I just found out the old man kept a journal, and he wrote in it every day.
3: Well?
2: The will that Crawford and I wrangled him into signing by pretending it was a prescription for medicine, it might not hold up.
4: How come?
2: Well, if the girl takes it into her head to go to court, that journal might hurt me.
3: What's a journal?
2: A book with writing in it. I never knew the old coot kept one of these things, but maybe he did.
4: Where is it now?
2: It must be in his desk in the front room of the house.
3: Why don't you get it yourself?
2: I want to keep clear of the place until after tomorrow.
4: How much is it worth to you?
2: Another 200.
4: Cash?
2: On the line the minute you hand it over.
4: All right. Come on, Red.
2: No, wait. We'll have to stall for a couple of hours till after Millie goes asleep.
3: How do we get in the place?
2: Any of those windows are all unlocked.
4: You wait for us here?
2: No. The other side of the corral.
3: How we know this journal thingamabob?
2: It's a big flat book in the old man's desk. Now be careful and don't make any noise. That Millie Brewster can handle a gun almost as good as she can talk.
0: It was several hours later that Millie awoke suddenly from a sound sleep. Her room was on the second floor of the rambling old ranch house and directly above the living room. For a moment she was puzzled, then instantly alert, because among the many familiar night noises of the old house, she detected a new sound, the sound of a creaking door and cautious footsteps somewhere in the room below her. Millie stepped out of bed quickly and slipped into a dressing gown. As she left the bedroom, she picked up a small pearl-handled gun. Slowly and without making a sound in the carpeted hallway, she crept to the head of the stairs. The strange sounds in the large room were much more distinct now. Halfway down the stairs, she stopped. At the far end of the living room, she saw a small circle of light from a bullseye lantern. It was shining on her father's old-fashioned roll-top desk and silhouetting the figures of two men. Millie was more annoyed than frightened. She leveled her gun and spoke in a sharp, clear voice.
1: If either of you move, I'll shoot.
4: What is the girl?
1: Put your hands up and walk this way. Both of you. Don't try to reach for a gun. I said walk this way.
4: Well, you heard what she said. Start walking. I'll be right behind you.
3: Yeah, sure.
0: Millie had made a grave mistake. In ordering the men to walk toward her, she allowed one of them to stand in front of the lantern. He made the most of the opportunity.
4: I'll get the light. You grab the book.
5: I got it, and I'm gonna...
4: With her, run for it.
0: The entire ranch was aroused by the shooting. Millie was unharmed, but as further sleep was out of the question, she dressed quickly and ordered one of the cowhands to saddle her favorite pony.
1: Steady, boy. Steady.
6: Millie.
1: Steady.
6: Millie, what happened?
1: You're a little bit late, aren't you, Kurt?
6: Well, I was in bed when I heard the shooting. Dressed as quick as I could. What's wrong?
1: Two men tried to rob the house.
6: Robbers? Which way'd they go? The boys and I'll trail.
1: Never mind. I'm going into town and report it to Mr. Giles, the sheriff.
6: I'll go with you.
1: No, Kurt. I'd rather go alone. Come on, boy.
6: All right, you cowpokes. You heard what Miss Brewster said? Get back to the bunkhouse.
4: Lion, that girl can sure handle a shooting iron.
3: Yeah, she almost plugged us.
2: Hey, not so loud. Did you get the journal?
4: Right here. How about the payoff?
2: Let me see the book.
3: Divvy up the cash first, Lockett.
2: Yeah, all right. Here. 400 in gold in this bag.
3: I hope you're telling the truth, because if you're
2: not... Give me the journal.
4: You know, I'm glad I found out the name of one of those things. I've seen them lots of times, but I never knew what they was called.
6: You fools, you half-witted fools.
3: What's wrong? That's the book, ain't it?
6: No, of course not. This is a picture album.
0: As Millie rode toward town, her mind was filled with hundreds of unanswered questions. Was she really going to lose the Bar F Ranch? Had her father actually made a will, leaving it to Kurt Larkin? Before she could speculate further, she was aware of a large white horse standing by the trail several hundred yards ahead. As she drew nearer, she recognized the rider. It was the masked man who had promised to help her. Millie reined up sharply.
7: I've been waiting for you.
1: Waiting?
7: Tonto and I saw you leave the ranch, so we took a shortcut and waited for you here.
1: I'm on my way to see Sheriff Giles.
7: Yes, I guessed as much. That's why I told him to come out to your ranch. He'll be along here any minute.
1: You told the sheriff to come to the Bar F? Why?
7: To arrest the man who murdered your father.
1: Who is it?
7: Kurt Larkin.
1: Are you sure?
7: Positive. His own gun will convict him.
1: I've suspicioned Kurt ever since that day Dad was killed. And more than ever this evening.
7: Well, what happened?
1: He told me that Dad made a will in Pearl City last week, leaving the Bar F Ranch to him.
7: How did he propose to prove it?
1: He says that a lawyer named Crawford will arrive sometime today and show me the will.
7: That'll be another guest for Sheriff Giles.
1: I bluffed him for a while, but I'm afraid it didn't work.
7: What do you mean?
1: I pretended that my father had kept a daily journal and that it would prove he didn't intend to will the ranch to Kurt.
7: What happened?
1: Two men tried to rob the house tonight. If they were working for Kurt, he's going to be sadly disappointed.
7: Did they take anything?
1: Only an old picture album, and it won't
7: be... This may be a way to make all of them convict themselves.
1: I don't understand.
7: Let's ride back to the ranch, Tonto.
3: Uh-huh.
7: Wait here for the sheriff. Tell him I've gone on ahead.
8: Me do it.
7: Come on, Silver.
1: Let's go, boy.
0: When the Lone Ranger and Millie Brewster reached the Bar F Ranch, they left their horses by the corral and approached the house on foot. No lights were visible, and they entered the house quietly through a rear door.
1: Just a minute, I'll light a lamp.
7: No, they'll come back searching for the journal. I don't think we'll have to wait very long.
1: But how can you...
7: Shh. Someone's raising a side window now.
6: Come on, Brophy.
4: Yeah. You better come in yourself, Logan. I won't be able to find anything in the dark.
9: Yeah. Might as well. Everything myself.
4: What do you mean by that?
9: Now, you two armies can't even do a simple job like picking up a book without clearing it.
6: It ain't our fault that
9: he... Shut up. Now on, I ain't listening any more alibis.
4: Hey, look here, Larkin. Me and Red did the best we could.
9: The best you could. Old man Brewster'd still be alive. I'd wait for you two galoots to beef him. Had to do it myself.
7: I'm glad to hear you admit it, Kurt.
6: Who's there?
7: Light the lantern, Millie. Remember, I've got you covered.
4: Commence, man.
6: You...
7: Hold it on, Larkin. Put your hands up, all of you. What's going on here?
1: It's Sheriff Giles.
7: These are the men I was telling you about, Sheriff. They killed the station agent. And Kurt Larkin's a man who murdered Sam Brewster.
1: We heard him admit it.
10: Good. I'll take care of him. They'll all three hang. You can bet on that.
7: Then our work is finished. Tonto, where are the horses?
11: Silver Scout, outside door.
7: I'm forced to ride, Kemosabe. Adios, Miss Brewster.
1: Wait. Wait a minute. After all this, and I still don't know his name.
10: That's simple, Miss Brewster. You've been talking to the Lone Ranger.

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12: 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The Feather Falls Fair was in full swing when United States Marshal Wild Bill Hickok and Jingles arrived in town. It was the biggest fair Lawton County'd ever seen, but with it had come big trouble, and the mayor had sent a frantic call to Wild Bill for help. That call led the two saddle partners into a dust-raising adventure and a dangerous tangle with Silk Hat Hogan's Donkey.
15: Pickpockets, Hickok. That's why I sent for you.
16: Pickpockets?
15: That's what I said.
16: You mean you had us ride nearly 100 miles of desert just to dig out a couple of pickpockets?
15: I did, and I'm not sorry for one darn minute.
16: There's people with big trouble in this country, Mayor. They wouldn't take much to me wasting time
15: on
16: a couple...
15: Hold on, Hickok. This is bigger trouble than you think. This is pickpockets wholesale. Why, a man would think they was incorporated from the amount they've been taking.
16: That so?
15: John Reese lost $1,700 in his watch.
16: That's heavy money.
15: Our county fair is infested with these sticky-fingered varmints, Hickok, and I want them dug out and locked up.
16: Well, when Jingles gets back, we'll do the best we can, Mayor.
15: Good. But take my word for it, Marshal. These men are dangerous. I reckon I ought to tell you, the sheriff was killed last night. Shot came from nowhere. Never knew what hit him.

0: Doggone this telegram from headquarters. I'll bet it's bad news, and Bill won't be in no mood to loan me the money. I'll just stick it in my pocket until I get my point over, and then I'll give it to him. There. Now, I'll just bust right in and say, Bill, could you lend me $1.06 till payday? And he'll say...
1: No, Jingles.
0: Huh?
1: I said no.
0: Now, doggone it anyway. I had my speech all set. How'd I get here so fast?
1: Just ran right in through the door, Pudd.
0: Now, Bill, I just gotta have $1.06.
1: What for, Jingles?
0: Well, I need 15 cents for flour and a dime for sugar, 2 bits for butter and... 2 bits for a pan and a buck to enter. That comes to $1.06, don't it?
1: A buck to enter what?
0: The cake baking contest at the fair. There's a $50 prize to the winner, and I can bake the most laughable...
1: Hold it, partner, hold it.
0: Huh?
1: We've got a wildcat on our backs. The sheriff was killed last night, and there's a pack of pickpockets loose at the fair.
0: Now, wouldn't you know it right when I got a chance...
1: Now, wait a minute, Jingles. Oh, I got an idea. Here. Here's your $1.06. Go ahead and good luck with that cake. I'm going to take a look around the fairgrounds.
0: You mean it, Bill? Hot diggity dog. Them 50 smackers are as good as mine. Now, let's see. I'll get me a new pair of boots and a red and yellow pure silk shirt and a
1: I wouldn't
0: purple...
1: spend it before you get it, partner. I'll be back in...
0: Bill!
2: Down, Jingle!
0: Where'd those shots come from?
1: I don't know, partner, but they came too close for comfort. Come on, we'll take a look on the street.
0: How am I ever going to bake a cake, Bill? There's some dust around the corner of that cafe.
2: Get the saddle. Steady there, Buckshot. You ready, Jingles?
0: I'm with you, Bill. Jump, Joker!
2: After that, Jasper Buckshot. Hee-ya!

0: Cloud. We ain't seen no riders yet.
1: Well, somebody headed out here toward the fairgrounds in a big hurry.
0: Well, that don't prove that they were shooting at us back there.
1: All the same, we'll ride into the fair and have a look around.
0: And this ain't getting my cake in the oven, doggone it.
2: Hey, Hickok, Wild Bill.
0: Who's that?
1: The mayor. Whoa, Joker.
3: What's your old fire brush, Marshal? Looks like you had a hot trail.
1: More like a cold trail, Mayor. Somebody took some pot shots at us back in town.
3: Let's see who it was?
0: No, we didn't. They just come out of nowhere.
3: Yep, that's what I figured. That's the way the sheriff was killed. Shots just came out of nowhere, hit him right between the eyes.

0: Say, Panhandle, how's your collection of famous Indian chiefs coming along? Added any new ones lately?
1: You betcha, Charlie. You remember I had Sitting Bull and Pontiac? Mm-hmm. Well, now I've added Tecumseh. Finished up my third box of Kellogg's Sugar Corn Pops this morning and cut out Tecumseh's picture as soon as the box was empty. Say, I wonder how all our Wrangler friends are doing with their collections. How about it, Saddle Pals? Are you keeping a sharp eye out for those wonderful Indian chief pictures on the back of Kellogg's Sugar Corn Pops?
0: Well, Panhandle and I sure hope you are, because they make a mighty nice addition to your scrapbook or a wonderful decoration for your bedroom. Best of all, these pictures of famous Indian chiefs don't cost you 1 cent. They're yours free when you buy those delicious sugar-sweetened golden nuggets of corn, Kellogg's Sugar Corn Pops.
1: You eat Kellogg's Sugar Corn Pops right out of the box like a delightful snack, or out of the bowl for breakfast with milk or cream on them. And Kellogg's Sugar Corn Pops are the cereal you never sugar, because the sweetening's already on them. Ask Mom to get you a box of Kellogg's Sugar Corn Pops today, and be sure to look for the picture of the famous Indian chief in full color. 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
0: Wild Bill and Jingles followed the dust cloud to the fairgrounds where they ran into the mayor. That gentleman reminded them that the sheriff had been killed by shots that came out of nowhere.
2: Now, Mayor, I don't like the way you talk about them shots. It makes the hair stand up on the back of my neck.
3: We'll just have to keep our eyes open, partner.
4: Why not leave your horses here and walk around the fair, gents?
3: Good idea, Mayor. Come on, Jingles.
2: But Bill, my kid.
3: You can come back right soon, partner. I just want to take a look.
5: Right there.
2: Now, who's that wailing like a banshee?
4: Miss Hattie McGillicuddy, and she's a terror.
5: Mayor, oh, Mayor, I've been robbed. You've just got to put a stop to these pickpockets. Why, they got my purse, and I had my prize-winning cake recipe in it. Oh, what would that contest be without my prize-winning cake?
2: Now, don't you worry about that, ma'am. I'm going to bake the best cake this time.
5: What? Oh, why, that's impossible. I've won every year since it started.
2: Well, I hate to see a record like that busted, ma'am, even when it's me that has to do it.
5: Oh, why, you can't. You hear me? Mayor? Mayor, who is this overstuffed pincushion?
4: Permit me, Miss McGillicuddy, to make you acquainted with Jingles, deputy to this other gent who is the great Wild Bill Hickok himself.
2: Howdy, ma'am.
3: It's our pleasure, ma'am.
5: Wild Bill Hickok.
2: And Jingles begging your pardon, ma'am.
5: Well, Wild Bill, you just better put this deputy to work looking for these pickpockets instead of baking cakes. Why, whoever heard
2: now,
5: of it?
2: Now, ma'am,
3: you better quit while you're ahead, Jingles.
2: Oh, I can bake
3: it. We'll do the best we can, ma'am. What color was your purse?
5: Well, black, of course. No lady would carry anything but a black purse now, would she?
4: Certainly not, Miss McGillicuddy, and the marshal will look high and low for it, I'm sure. You'll have it back in short order.
5: Well, I bet her. That's all I've got to say.
2: Woo-wee! I'll bet she bakes a devil's food.
3: Easy, Jingle. Lead on, Mayor. Let's see this fair.
4: Sure thing, Bill. Say, here's an attraction you should see.
2: Oh, what's that?
4: The Silk Hat Hogan's donkey. He makes it talk.
2: Now, that just ain't so. Any fool knows a jackass can't talk.
6: What's that you said, big boy?
2: I said any fool knows you can't talk.
6: Oh, I can't I?
2: Huh? The bill, that jackass was moving his lips.
3: Easy, Jingle.
6: Can you talk without moving your lips, big boy?
2: No, but... Now, cut that out. You ain't got no business talking. You're a jackass.
6: So what? It's a free world, ain't it?
2: Doggone it anyway, man.
4: Now, don't worry, Jingles. You're not the only one Hogan fools. Gents, meet Silkhead Hogan, one of the best acts to follow the fairs.
2: Well, howdy, Mr. Hogan.
3: Glad to meet you, Hogan.
7: Well, I'm proud to meet you, Mr. Hickok, and your deputy, too. I'd like to introduce Hezekiah the Wonder Donkey. Say howdy, Hezekiah.
2: No, you don't neither. Don't you say another word.
6: No, don't get snooty, big boy. How you know I ain't one of your long-lost cousins from East Sedalia?
2: Oh, you ain't neither. Doggone it, Bill, I'm getting out of here. I got a cake to bake. Talking to a mule-headed jackass? Come on. Hey, watch where you're...
8: Watch where you're going yourself, you big grizzly.
2: What the... A pickpocket! You come back here with that. That's Bill's telegram.
3: Jingles, don't shoot in this crowd.
2: I gotta catch that little varmint.
3: We'll get him, partner.
2: There he goes, Bill, under that tent. Stand there just like you was a rock, you little squirt. One move out of you, and I'm like to forget your size.
8: What are you gonna do with me?
3: Let's take him to jail, Jingles. Looks like we got one of them.
2: Now get in there till you decide to talk, you little varmint.
8: You got your telegram back. You ain't got nothing on me.
3: That's where you're wrong, Buster. We found this purse in that tent.
8: You're digging your graves, both of you. I guess you ain't heard what happened to Sheriff, eh?
3: So, you know something about that?
8: I ain't saying.
2: Bill, he does. I'm sure of it. He just let it slip.
3: Yeah, and he'll slip again. Oh, by the way, partner, what was that he lifted from your pocket?
2: No, nothing much, Bill. Just a little old telegram.
3: One you forgot to give me?
2: Well, I didn't exactly forget, Bill. I just stuck it in my pocket this morning.
3: Let's have it, Jingles.
2: Well, I don't reckon it was anything important, was it, Bill? I got so jumped up about that cake contest, I overlooked giving it to you. What's it say, Bill?
3: It says, be on the watch for a new racket. A gang of pickpockets is working the fairs through the West. Also says they're killers and well-organized.
2: Well, I'll be doggone. Does it say who the bosses of the gang are?
3: Nope.
2: I'll bet this dried-up shrimp could tell us.
8: I ain't telling you nothing. You can fry first.
3: You'll cool off, Buster. Too bad about your cake, Jingles, but this comes first.
2: Oh, I got it figured out, Bill. I'll bake my cake in the jail stove.
3: All right. I'll be back after I deliver this purse, Jingles.
8: You'll be lucky if you ever get back, Hickok. Hey, you ain't really gonna bake a cake, are you?
2: You just wait and smell.
8: Well, I'll be a monkey's uncle.
2: You might have had an uncle for a monkey or a monkey for an uncle, but you ain't gonna be nobody's uncle.
9: Anybody home?
2: Well, it's you, Mr. Hogan. I thought that jackass was coming in.
7: Afternoon, Jingles. You folks came down to visit me and Hezekiah, so I thought I'd return the favor.
2: Well, glad you come. Drop a chair. I'm just fixing to start my cake.
7: Yeah. Oh, see, you got somebody in your hoosegow.
2: Yeah. Caught the little varmint picking pockets at the fair.
7: Whose pocket did he pick?
2: Mine, Dad, blame it.
7: Yours? Nobody but a feather-brained idiot would pick a lawman's pocket. Guess he got too big for his britches.
2: He sure did. He's locked up, and I got the key right here in my buckskin.
7: Hey, what kind of cake you making? Oh, I'm sorry. I hit one of your pans.
2: That's all right. I'll get it.
7: No, let me.
2: Excuse me for bumping into you.
7: Oh, it's my fault, I guess. Mind if I see what this pickpocket looks like?
2: No, go right ahead. But don't get too close to him. Steal the gold right out of your teeth.
7: I'll be careful. What kind of cake did you say you was going to bake, Jingles?
2: Well, Bill likes chocolate fudge with the nuts on top, but I've been favoring my coconut masterpiece.
7: Well, that sounds right good to me, too. Well, I'll be seeing you at the fair. Good luck with your cake.
2: Thanks, Mr. Hogan. Now he seems like a right fine gent. Hey, how'd you get out? Now get away from my gun belt.
8: You picked on the wrong guy this time, mister. You're on your way to Boot Hill.
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12: Hello,
7: It was a sudden surprise to Jingles when he turned and saw Fingers, the pickpocket, outside the jail cell and jumping for the deputy's own guns.
12: Jingles, you all right, partner?
2: Yeah. For one that's just tried on a pair of wings, I reckon I'll do.
12: Glad I made it, partner. How'd this Jasper get out?
2: Beats me. I just turned around and there he was, jumping from a gun belt.
12: Where was the key to his cell?
2: Why, right here in my... Well, maybe I put it in the... Bill!
12: That's it, Jingles?
2: Yeah, where'd you find it?
12: Right there in the lock of that cell door.
2: Now, how in the blazes did it get in there?
12: You tell me. Fingers was a pickpocket. Did you get near his cell after I left?
2: No, sirree, Bob. I wasn't taking no chances on that. Why, I went right on building my cake. Why, I even warned Mr. Hogan not to get near that farmer's cell, neither.
12: Hogan? Was he here?
2: Yeah, a real nice fella, Bill. Come to pay back that visit we made to him and his talking donkey.
12: Take off that apron, partner, and fasten on your gun belt.
2: Huh? Now, Bill, you know I can't leave my cake when it's in the making. It'll turn out a fizzle for sure.
12: Can't help it, Jingles. You've got to get the doctor to take care of Fingers while I see the mayor.
2: Doggone it. I'll bet Mrs. McGillicuddy's got hers in the oven by now.
12: Now hurry it up, partner. After you get the doctor, meet me down at the fairgrounds.
2: Oh, where are you going to be?
12: You'll find me having a talk with Silk Cat Hogan's talking donkey.

0: Well, I got things taken care of, Bill.
1: What took you so long?
0: Well, while I was at the jail, I just put my cake in the oven.
1: Mm-hmm, I thought so. You're taking a mighty big chance on burning that cake, Jingles.
0: No, I ain't. I'm keeping a close watch on the time.
1: Well, then we'd better hurry this up.
2: Step right up, folks, and meet Hezekiah the Wonder Donkey. Ask him your questions, and he'll tell you your fortune.
3: Well, howdy, Marshal Hickok, Jingles.
1: Afternoon, Hogan.
3: Say howdy to Jingles, Hezekiah.
4: Howdy, big boy.
0: Well, howdy.
4: Got your cake finished, big boy?
0: I sure did. Got it in baking in the oven right this minute. Had a little interruption, though.
1: Never mind, Jingles.
0: Huh? Oh.
1: Mind if I ask that donkey a question, Hogan?
3: Help yourself, Marshal. What's the question?
1: I'd like to know if he was friends with a weasel named Fingers.
3: Fingers? I'm afraid he don't know what you're talking about, Marshal.
1: I think he does. Or maybe he could tell me who slipped the key out of Jingles' pocket.
3: Now, how would he know that, Marshal?
1: Then maybe you do, Hogan. This is a fine racket you've got here.
0: Bill, what are you getting at?
1: Hogan runs a gang of pickpockets, Jingles. They're not here to help him now.
3: That's where you're wrong, Hickok.
1: Be ready, Jingles.
0: Gotcha.
3: Get him, Hezekiah. Get in close, boy.
0: Bill, they're coming from all sides.
1: All right, Hogan, I'll take you first.
3: Not so fast, Hickok.
1: You took that key and gave it to Fingers.
3: Sure I did. Now I got something to give you.
1: I haven't got time to waste on you, Hogan.
0: Bill, look out. He's got a sneak gun.
1: All right. Cover the rest of them, Jingles. Shoot the first one that moves.
0: All right, you pocket pickers. Now drop them pop guns and crowd in here by your pinheaded leader.
1: On your feet, Hogan, and count the noses. We're taking you and this pack of coyotes to jail.
0: Oh, shut up. You've done all the talking you're going to do, you long-eared fake.
3: I should have shot you in the middle of your cake, you big ape.
0: Cake? Bill, come on. We got to lock these jaspers up quick. In 5 minutes, my cake's due to come out of the oven.

0: gather round, folks. The judges have given me their decision, and it's time to award this here prize of 50 simoleons to the winner.
1: Well, don't take so long about it, Mayor. You know very well it comes to me, so just get on with it.
2: Goes to her. Bill, my cake's twice as good as hers.
3: Easy, Jingles.
0: All right, now, all right. Here it is. The judges decided 2-1 to award this year's prize to Jingles' Coconut Masterpiece. Step up, Jingles!
1: What? Oh, my. Well, there's been a mistake. I demand a recall.
0: Now, settle down, Miss McGillicuddy. Jingles won it fair and square.
2: Well, even if my cake is round.
0: Don't rile her, Jingles.
2: Okay. Do I make a speech?
0: I make the speeches.
2: Then what do I do?
0: Just stand still. You're rocking the platform.
2: Oh, sorry, Mayor.
0: And so, Jingles, on this great occasion, in honor of your skill in the pots and pans department, to say nothing of your skill with Wild Bill Hickok and catching Silk Hat Hogan and his gang of pickpockets, it gives me great pleasure to present you with this blue ribbon and the $50 prize money.
2: Well, now, thank you. Thank you, Mayor. Thank you very much.
0: I shall be happy to accept the $50 back from you as a donation to the perpetuation of the cake baking contest of the Feather Falls Annual Fair.
2: What? You just gave it to me.
0: Oh, we do this every year. It's the same $50 that's been won for 7 years.
1: Make him give it back, Mayor. I did every year.
2: Oh, yes. Well, here you are, Mr. Mayor. It gives me great pleasure to give it back, I reckon. But Bill ain't gonna like it. He loaned me the money to make that cake, and now he's out of $1.06.

0: And now, here are the stars of Wild Bill Hickok, Guy Madison and Andy Devine.
1: That's our Wild Bill Hickok story for today, folks. But Andy and I'll be back again on Friday. Join us, will you?
2: Yes, sir, kids, because our story's about a lost gold mine, some real two-fisted action, and a little guy who chases butterflies. We call it the Red Sands of Danger.
1: So long, kids.
2: See you Friday.

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1: In Kellogg's Variety Pack, you'll find many favorites like Corn Flakes, Rice Krispies, and the new Ready Sweetened Treats, all in generous individual serving size boxes. So,

0: Kellogg's, the greatest name in cereals, has brought you another exciting story of Wild Bill Hickok, starring Guy Madison and Andy Devine in person. Today's cast included Gigi Pearson, Paul Frees, Bob Bruce, and Jack Moyles. Our director is Paul Pierce, story by Larry Hayes, music by Dick Orant. This is a David Heyer production, transcribed in Hollywood. Now, this is Charlie Lyon, speaking for Kellogg's, the greatest name in cereals, reminding you to listen again Friday, same time, same station, for another adventure of...
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1: The magic island of Euclidea is over 4,000 miles from Los Angeles, California. Yet most of the activity of our story has been around Los Angeles for some little time. To begin with, Mrs. Gregory and her entire party were landed safely back in California. The Euclidean girl submarine commander bringing her rocket plane down on Lake Hollywood. Now, Captain Bradford and this girl have set off again in the rocket plane, trying to reach Euclidea before G-47 and the scientists can escape. Mrs. Gregory, with Jerry and Joan and her crew, are to follow immediately with a large boat chartered for the occasion. We find Mrs. Gregory with her trusted employee, Johnson, waiting impatiently at the harbor for Jerry and Joan.
2: Oh, how long have we been waiting now, Johnson?
3: Over 3 hours, Mrs. Gregory.
2: 3 hours. And what has happened?
3: Well, we have no way of knowing for sure.
2: No way of knowing. And somewhere in that southern sky, Tex and Elaine are hurtling toward Euclidea at a speed of 1,000 miles an hour. Yet we have no way of knowing exactly what's happening to them. Jerry and Joan, over 3 hours since they went to Lake Hollywood to help Tex and Elaine take off. Yet we have no way of knowing where they are.
3: Well, nevertheless, I think we're doing the only sensible thing by remaining here on your boat, in the radio cabin. We're connected to the shore telephone, and they'll get word to us the minute they can do so safely.
2: But what could have happened to them?
3: Well, nothing very serious, or we'd have heard from them.
2: Oh, no, Johnson. It must be something serious. That's the reason we don't hear.
3: Though we do know they left the lake 3 hours ago. We've sent two people up there, and no sign of them.
2: Johnson, I'm not ordinarily frightened by things like this. But we've seen so much of the power of these people. The Euclideans are clever and dangerous. Oh, I think Tex and that girl can take care of themselves. But Jerry and Joan have disappeared. In Hollywood, in broad daylight. It just isn't reasonable.
3: Well, they're not here. And we can't do anything but lie here and wait for them.
2: I know. But Tex expects us to be over 3 hours on our way by this time. Do you realize that we'll be 6 days getting to Euclidea? And that Tex and Elaine will have to keep that little plane afloat over that location for 6 days, threatening the Euclideans and bluffing them into staying underwater and living on condensed food?
3: Yes, but all of that will be a matter of routine to both of them. The captain knows his business, and the girl strikes me as being more than usually clever.
2: Oh, she's remarkable. And Tex is a grand person. But neither of them can work miracles.
3: Well, I'm sorry, Mrs. Gregory. There's nothing more I can say.
2: I understand, Johnson. And I'm sorry for being such a worry to you.
3: I'll take it. Hello?
4: Hello? Who's this?
3: This is Johnson speaking.
4: Hello, Johnson. This is Jerry.
2: Jerry? Joan.
4: May I speak to Mrs. Gregory, please?
3: Sure. Hold it a minute. He wants to speak to you.
2: Oh, thanks, Johnson. Jerry? How are you?
4: Oh, I'm okay. Joan's fine, too. Although we had a little trouble getting away to come down there.
2: Well, where are you now?
4: Oh, we're in jail.
2: In jail?
4: Yes, I'm in jail. And a good, strong jail, too. But we're going to get out right away.
2: Well, what did you do to get yourselves in there?
4: Oh, just what we thought was best to do. We tried to keep the story of what was going on from getting to the papers and the radio stations, and we kept it quiet for 3 hours, but it's gone now.
2: Well, that may be long enough, Jerry. We have a man waiting with us set open in the radio shack. He hasn't heard anything yet, or we'd have found out about it.
4: Well, okay. We just talked to the chief and got everything fixed up. We'll be there in half an hour.
2: Half an hour? Well, you can't make that, Jerry.
4: Yes, we can. She's going to give us a police escort. We'll be there and ready to go in half an hour.
2: Well, we'll be ready to cast off when you arrive. Goodbye, Jerry.
4: Bye.
3: So they're in jail.
2: Yes. Jerry says they got there trying to keep the news of our departure a secret.
3: Well, I think they were trying to cover up the captain's flight.
2: Oh, of course they were. Tex said that no matter what happened, we weren't to try to communicate with him or let anyone know he'd gone until they'd had 4 hours. That's put them at Euclidea.
3: Well, Jerry's apparently done his best. Even to the point of going to jail over it.
2: Oh, he's a great boy, Jerry is. He's been a wonderful help to us. Now, Johnson, I think we'd better get ready to shove off. If Jerry and Joan make it here in a half an hour.
5: Boy.
6: How do you like it, Joan?
7: Oh, I like it very much. I have never ridden like this before.
6: These police cars are sure made to go when they have to.
7: Those men on the... What do you call them?
6: Motorcycles?
7: Yes, the motorcycles. They ride fearlessly and clear the way for us.
6: We're sure doing it in style, all right. Well, Joan, in just a few minutes we'll be on board the boat and on our way to Euclidea again.
7: And I hope for the last time. I want to live in your world, Jerry, with all of Mother's sensible, normal friends.
6: Yeah, I don't blame you. but, well, I like all this Magic Island stuff. Of course, it's exciting to me.
5: I beg your pardon, young lady.
7: Oh, yes, officer?
6: Sergeant, George, Sergeant.
7: I am sorry, Sergeant.
5: You're Mrs. Gregory's little daughter, I take.
7: Yes, sir.
5: And you lived 14 years on that thing they call the Magic Island?
7: That is correct.
5: Then, would you be so good as to give me your autograph?
7: My autograph?
6: You know, Joan, like the picture stars do. Sign your name for the sergeant.
5: Would you do that?
7: I should be glad to, but I cannot understand your request. I do not know the customs of Hollywood, but I thought only celebrated people were asked for their autographs.
5: You're celebrated enough in my house. Sure, I've got a small daughter of my own, only 6 years old, and I've had many an argument with her. I tell her the old Irish bedtime stories about the banshees. They're the little people who come out at night, you know.
7: No, I did not know.
5: Well, they do. Many's the time I've heard the banshees wailing and seen the fairies dancing over the bog in County Down. But will my little girl believe that? She will not. Says she, there's no such thing as fairies.
6: Well, I agree with her.
5: Shame on you, Jerry Hall. And with a name like yours, too. And this beautiful girl sitting right beside you.
7: I will sign my name for you, officer. Sergeant. But what has that to do with your little girl?
5: Sure, and if I show her your name written in my traffic book, she'll believe me. She knows all about the Magic Island. And when she says that I've really had you riding in my car, I'll have less trouble with my bedtime stories hereafter.
6: I guess you might at that. Okay, Joan, sign your name for the sarge.
7: It will be a pleasure. Only think of it, Jerry. I have been asked for my autograph.
6: Yeah, I know. And when we get home, I suppose you want to go to work in the pictures.
7: I should not mind.
6: Well, there's no time for that now. We're pretty near the harbor, and we'll be plenty busy explaining to your mother after we do get there.
3: I've made the rounds for the third time, Mrs. Gregory. Everything's shipshape, and a couple of the men are holding us fast with hand-snubbed lines.
2: Well, they should be here any minute now.
8: Oh, Skipper?
9: Aye.
8: Will you start the motors and stand by to shove off the instant Jerry and Joan are aboard?
9: Aye.
3: Nearly 4 hours since the captain took off.
2: Well, I think we may expect to hear from him almost immediately after he lands at Euclidea.
3: Listen.
2: Yes, they're coming. Jerry said they had a police escort.
3: And I'll bet Jerry's making the most of that.
2: To say nothing of the thrill it is for Joan.
3: Well, McLeod's on his toes. He's starting the motors.
2: I wish we could hear from Tex.
3: Well, he hasn't been gone quite 4 hours, and they wouldn't have much chance of making it in less than that.
2: Johnson, listen.
3: They're on the pier now. It'll only be a minute.
8: Oh, Skipper.
9: Aye.
8: They're coming.
9: Aye.
8: Ready to shove off?
9: Aye.
2: Will you please go in the radio shack and wait, Johnson? I know you won't miss anything. I'll meet them and order our sailing.
3: Very well, Mrs. Gregory. Now watch the radio.
5: Good night, and good luck to the two of you.
8: Hurry, Joan.
7: We are coming, Mother.
6: Hi, Skipper. Shovel off. We're here.
7: Not so fast, Jerry.
6: Oh, give me a hand, Joan. Come on. Over you go.
7: Oh, thank you.
2: Hurry into my cabin, you two.
8: Cast off, Skipper.
9: Aye.
8: And full speed ahead at every possible moment.
9: Aye.
7: We are sorry to be so late, Mother.
2: Oh, I'm sure you couldn't avoid it.
6: We sure couldn't. You see, Mrs. Gregory...
2: One moment, Jerry. Wait until we get in the cabin.
6: Gee, Mrs. Gregory, somebody on board you can't trust?
2: No, Jerry. Just that I want to talk in here where Johnson can reach me immediately if he picks up anything on the radio.
7: No news of the captain as yet?
2: No, but we're expecting it any time.
6: Golly, we sure got underway quick.
2: Yes, Jerry, we've been waiting for you over 3 hours, you know.
6: Oh, I'm sorry about that, Mrs. Gregory, but we had a good reason. You see, a reporter and a cameraman followed us to Lake Hollywood and saw the captain and Elaine take off in the Euclidean rocket plane.
2: Oh, Jerry, they didn't know what Tex's destination was.
7: They seemed to have a very good idea.
2: But how, Joan?
6: Well, golly whiskers, Mrs. Gregory. Everybody in the country knows about our trip down to Magic Island. And I'll bet plenty of people managed to find out we got back all right.
2: But they couldn't possibly have known about Tex's formula or what he plans to do at the underwater city.
7: No, Mother. They do not even suspect the existence of Euclidea. But they do know a great deal about the Magic Island.
2: Well, what happened?
6: Well, they came dashing up just as the rocket plane took off. but they were too late to get a good picture of it.
7: But they took our pictures, Mother.
2: Well, that couldn't do any harm. But how did you get in jail?
6: Well, we figured that Tex didn't want any stories about this flight of his to get out until he was at Euclidea.
7: Knowing that Elaine and the captain were afraid G-47 would be inspired to make a desperate attempt to escape if he realized capture was so near.
2: That's right. But you couldn't stop the story.
6: Oh, we did for a while. Well, I took a shortcut over the hills and headed them off on a one-way road and swung your car around so it blocked the road and couldn't be moved. Then we had plenty of luck when the road behind them filled up with cars before they could get out.
7: And then the officers came, and Jerry talked very fast, even faster than usual. And the officer agreed to take the two newspaper men to jail with us.
2: Very nice, Jerry. And did they take them?
6: Oh, boy, they sure did. I told the cop who arrested us just enough about you and the captain that he knew I had something serious to tell. And he agreed to hold those fellas and not let them get the story out until I had a chance to explain it at headquarters.
2: But how did you get the chief's attention at this time of day?
6: Well, I just kept asking for him and saying you told me to talk to him. And pretty soon he came down to the jail. Well, after I told him the whole story, he held us all 3 hours and then let the reporters out the same time he sent us down here.
7: We tried to get away earlier to join you, but the chief said he really had no reason to hold those men unless he held us also. And Jerry and I agreed that those 3 hours meant more to Captain Bradford and Elaine than they would to this boat.
2: And you thought exactly right. Tex should have time enough to land at Euclidea and take control before that news can possibly reach G-47.
6: Well, that's what we figured.
2: Well, children, we're off on another mad race to the South Seas.
7: I hope this is the last one.
6: Don't worry, it will be. And when you get back, you can walk up and down Hollywood Boulevard all day handing out your autograph.
2: Why, Jerry, what does that remark mean?
7: I am a celebrity, Mother. I have given my autograph to a sergeant of police.
2: Oh, Joan, dear. I know you don't realize it, but you're a born diplomat. As long as you have the officers asking for your autograph, you'll do very well in our world.
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1: Presenting the adventures of Jungle Jim. Last week, Jungle Jim, Lynn Chalmers, and Kola were delayed in their search for the missing missionary when two wild animals met on the trail in a fierce death fight. At the plantation house, Shanghai Lil gloated over her enemy, the Reverend Chalmers. But even in the face of torture, the missionary bravely attempted to make the vampire batwoman repent. He failed and was put in a dungeon cell to await his fate. In the meantime, Shanghai Lil learned that Jungle Jim, Lin, and Kolo were advancing on her plantation hideout. These thrilling adventures of Jungle Jim are pictured each Sunday in the Comic Weekly, the world's greatest pictorial supplement of humor and adventure. The Comic Weekly, each page printed in full colors, is distributed everywhere as an integral part of your Hearst Sunday newspaper. Now we continue the story. Shanghai Lil is speaking.
2: Those drums, Labar, are sending orders to my sentries along the trail. If any of them catch sight of Jungle Jim and his companions, they've been told what to do.
3: Ah, by girl, I bet they have. You no fool, boss. Got for to hand it to you. You think of everything.
2: Yes, I try to. And so far I've been able to figure everything out pretty well.
3: Boss, ever since I learned you kill a man, my ear itch for to know some more about that. Tell Jacques Lapin about that.
2: I don't want to talk about it.
3: Why not, boss? I tell you about a couple of fellas I put out the way.
2: There's a great difference in the reasons why you killed your man and why I killed mine, Lapin. I'm not going to talk about it, do you hear?
3: I hear, boss. But maybe someday you'll tell Jacques Lapin, eh?
2: Maybe. But I want you to get this straight. It wasn't for the reason our gospel-spouting guest thinks it was.
3: I believe you, boss. You all time got good reason for everything. I wonder for a long time why you hate that padre. When he get here, by God, I see why. I don't blame you, boss.
2: That judge and jury wouldn't have either if they'd known it. There, I almost got spilling my face off after I said I wouldn't talk about it. You keep yours shut, Labar, and don't try to get me started again, do you hear?
3: Okay, boss. Labar do like you say.
2: How's the Reverend getting along in the guest house?
3: Too good, boss. We only give him food once a day. But he don't say nothing.
2: He doesn't?
3: No cry out, no beg for anything, no say nothing. My girl, no fun for try to make him squeal. He like one dead fish.
2: He is he? Trying to beat us by playing the stoical martyr, is he?
3: We was.
2: Well, I'll fix him. I'll make him yell so loud you'll hear him all over the plantation.
3: What you going for to do, boss? Stop giving him food?
2: Ah, that's too easy, Labar.
3: Too easy? Saint Jean-Baptiste. Jacques Labar no like for go without food very long.
2: I'll remember that the next time I have to punish you.
3: Oh, no, boss. Please don't take away my food.
2: It makes you cringe at the very thought of it, doesn't it? You've heard of Achilles, haven't you?
3: No, boss. He never down here in these jungle while I've been here.
2: You're quite right about that, Labar. Achilles is said to have lived centuries ago in the old Greek times. His mother was told no man would be able to kill him if she dipped him in the river Styx.
3: That's true, boss. By God, I like for to go there myself.
2: Well, Achilles was dipped in the Styx like his mother was told, and he was invulnerable, except for one heel.
3: Why was that, boss?
2: His mother had to hang on to him somehow, didn't she? And one day a fella shot an arrow into that one weak spot and licked him. And ever since, they say every man has one weak spot where you can hurt him.
3: By God, the padre's weak spot is his daughter, eh, boss?
2: That's right. And yours is your stomach.
3: How do you know that, boss?
2: That's my business, Labar, finding the weak spot of everybody.
3: Everybody? Enemies, sure thing, but why friends?
2: Because you never can tell when your friends may become your enemies.
3: I never think of that before. That's plenty true, boss. Both those fella I have get rid of. They want my best friend.
2: Well, watch your step with me, Labar. I know you like a book.
3: Labar loyal to you, boss.
2: Seeing that you are. Now, go get the Reverend out of the dungeon. Take him to that hilltop over there, the one that rises up among the foliage. You know the one I mean?
3: May we, boss. I know. It's flat like tabletop.
2: That's it. Well, take our praying parson out there.
3: Then what I do?
2: Spread eagle him.

0: Pushing steadily along the trail, Jungle Jim, Lynn Chalmers, and Kolu bend all their efforts to catching up with the missing missionary.
1: How are you making out, Lynn?
2: All right, Jim. How much farther do you suppose we'll have to go?
1: Oh, I must be truthful, Lynn. There's no use trying to tell you. It'll only be a little ways now. You know as much as Kolu and I do about it.
2: Oh, dear. Why did those animals pick the trail to fight on? We wasted an awful lot of time back there.
1: Well, if we hadn't waited, Lynn, we might have lost something far more precious. The life of one of us.
2: You're probably right, Jim. But Dad's in danger of his life. We must get to him as quickly as possible.
1: I know how you feel, Lynn. Believe me, I do. Well, your father is my best friend down here in the jungle. My only white friend outside of yourself. Don't you think I'm anxious about his safety, too? Why do you suppose I broke camp and came up here?
2: I'm sorry, Jim. Of course you're as anxious as I am. It only seems to take forever to catch up to him.
1: Well, we're going as fast as we can follow the broken trail made by Mamba as he led your father through this jungle here.
2: Where do you suppose he's taken him? To some other village?
1: I don't know. Kolu!
3: Yes, Dee Kwan, Jim?
1: Where does this direction we're going lead us? To what village?
3: We no go to village, Kwan. We head into heart of jungle.
2: Oh, then there's an even greater danger than I thought. If there isn't a village, that means he's being taken to some camp of roaming cannibals.
1: Well, let's hope not, Lynn.
2: Well, didn't you say this is the land of Noro men?
1: Yes, that's true. But Kolu and I ran into a band of headhunters the other side of Purawani. We think they may all be away on a hunting expedition.
2: You're just saying that to quiet me, Jim. You know perfectly well that Dad's in a tight spot. And so are we.
1: Well, there's no harm in hoping the headhunters aren't home, is there?
2: No, of course not. Nobody is hoping that any more than I am. But there's one thing that struck me as peculiar.
1: What's that, Lynn?
2: We haven't seen a single sign that proves Dad was brought this way.
1: Oh, yes, we have. This irregular trail we're following is proof.
2: How so?
1: Well, it's off the beaten path. Mamba must have broken it for himself as some kind of a short cut to where he's taking your father.
2: Perhaps. But we haven't seen any tangible proof.
1: Well, you mean your father hasn't left any signs for us to follow?
2: Yes. So far, it looks as though he either went along pretty peaceably or else he didn't go this way at all.
1: Oh, that's easy to explain, Lynn. Your father might have been bound and forced to march ahead of Mamba.
2: Oh, I never thought of that.
1: Or he might have been unconscious and carried this way.
2: Oh,
3: Jim.
1: What is it, Kolu?
3: Look. Bush all flat here. Ground all tore up.
1: What did I tell you, Lynn? Here's where your father either regained consciousness or started to put up a battle.
2: Jim. Oh, Jim, there's blood on the ground.
1: No. Don't worry, Lynn. It may be Mamba's.
3: Me find something, Juan.
2: Why, it's Dad's pocket-sized Old Testament.
1: Well, I guess this is proof enough that we're on the right trail. Come on, let's go.

0: Back at the plantation, Jacques Lebas proceeds to carry out Shanghai Lil's orders.
1: Get along, Padre.
2: Where are you taking me?
1: You see plenty soon. We go up these hills. Remember?
3: Yes, it's one, Lebas.
1: Bring that hack and those pegs. I carry the rope.
2: What are you going to do with me, Lebas?
1: Just you wait, Padre. It no be long now. You find out.
2: Didn't I hear drums a while ago? What are they for?
1: Wallo! Boku! You come with me.
2: Well, I see you've been given orders to keep still.
1: Oui, Padre. Lebas to keep still. You to do the talking.
2: What do you mean?
1: You see.
2: I say, what are we doing up here? The sun is blazing hot on this hilltop.
1: Remember, dry peg here.
3: Yes, it's one of us.
2: Are you going to burn me at the stake, Lebas? Is that to be Shanghai Lil's idea of my fate?
1: You see. Yeah, remember. Now drive another peg here.
3: Yes, it's one.
2: Two stakes. Am I going to have company, Lebas?
1: Go on, Padre. Joke while you can. You won't feel like it plenty soon. Remember, another peg over here.
3: Yes, it's one, Lebas.
2: Oh, I see. Then you're going to drive another one over there. Four stakes in a perfect square. Now I know what you're up to.
1: The Padre is right, Mamba. Put another peg here.
3: Yes, it was.
2: Well, very well carried out so far.
1: And it will be carried out, just like the boss woman say. You hear? Now, you lie down that square, Padre.
2: So you think you're going to spread eagle me, do you?
1: I know, Padre. Lie down there.
2: Never of my own free will.
1: Okay, Padre, you asked for this.
2: Oh!
1: Now, spread out those legs. So Mamba Goku can tie them those pegs.
2: Never.
1: All right, boys. Tie him up.
2: That's it.
1: Now, untie his arms and spread them to the other peg. There, how you like that, Padre? Now you can look up to the heaven all day.
2: You fiend.
1: Maybe you'll get plenty hot in the sun, Padre. I better open up your shirt for you.
2: Nothing for my coat.
1: That's good. Now, by car, maybe you sorry you sent boss woman to jail, eh? You're gone for the lie there till the sun fry you to a crisp.
2: You'll be punished for this, Lebas. You and that woman you call Bach.
1: Not by you we won't be punished, Padre. Not by you nor any of your friends. They never know what happened to you. Nobody can recognize skeleton lying in the sun.
4: Good work, Lebas. You've made a neat job of it.
1: I think little sun tan do his white skin good, boss, so I pulled down the Patrick's shirt.
4: Well, my dear Reverend Talmers, you didn't think when you were so smug in your turnaround collar and black suit and told the judge I was incorrigible and I don't know what else, that I'd have my revenge when I got out of that prison, did you?
2: I only did my duty to society, as you did yours by serving your time.
4: No
2: man or woman can be a law unto himself or herself.
4: That's what they preach back in civilization, from pulpits and judges' benches.
2: Well, it's true.
4: But bring some of those smug and sanctimonious babbies down here, and they'll find out they're wrong.
2: Will they?
4: Yes, just like you're finding out now. I can be a law unto myself, Reverend, and I'm doing all right at it.
2: So you think, Lily DeVril. And so all malefactors will think, until that final day when they all appear before the great judge.
4: Well, you're going to find that out before I will, Reverend. You're going to have plenty of time to meditate, lying here on your back, staring up at the sun. And while you're meditating, remember this. I'm not through with you yet.

0: As Jim, Lynn, and Kolo press on through the bush, their efforts spurred on by the knowledge that they ought to soon catch up to the captured missionary, they approach the boundary of the Batwoman's domain. One of her sentries, perched in a tree, sees the trio. He lines the sights of his rifle and squeezes the trigger. Jim's helmet is torn from his head, but his right hand comes up with a flaming gun. The sniper's rifle drops from his nerveless fingers, and he pitches backward to the ground.
1: Good. You shoot him, Swan Jim.
2: Boy, that was a close call.
3: Oh, Jim, are you hurt?
2: No, his bullet went clean through my helmet. Never touched me at all. Well, it looks like we're getting someplace now, all right. Somebody's got guards stationed out here.
3: Rum.
2: Yes.
3: What does that mean?
2: That means our shots have been heard, Lynn. And those throbbing tom-toms are telegraphing our arrival.
0: What will happen when the news of Jungle Jim's arrival is telegraphed by the jungle drums? Can Jungle Jim safely bring Lynn and Kolo through the guards around the plantation and effect the rescue of Lynn's father? Be sure and be with us again next week at the same time for the continuation of the thrilling and mysterious adventures which are pictured each week in the Comic Weekly, distributed everywhere with your Hearst Sunday newspaper. Many of the greatest characters of the picture world will also entertain you. The Little King, Cats and Yammer Kids, Dutz and Casper, Barney Google, and many other famous inhabitants of the world of colored pictures, and the next group of colored poster stamps to add to your present collection. Don't forget our date next week at the same time for the continuation of the adventures of Jungle Jim.

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1: From the heart of the jungle comes a savage cry of victory. This is Tarzan, Lord of the Jungle. From the black core of dark Africa, land of enchantment, mystery, and violence, comes one of the most colorful figures of all time, transcribed from the immortal pen of Edgar Rice Burroughs, Tarzan, the bronzed white son of the jungle. And now, in the very words of Mr. Burroughs, the story of Ghost of the Karmiki.
2: Even those of us who have visited Africa's teeming cities find it difficult to recapture them in our minds once we are back in civilization. It's even hard to believe that certain places really exist, though we've seen them with our own eyes. The fantastic slave mart in the outskirts of Tarak, for example. Unfortunately, it does exist. A barbaric open-air market where humans are auctioned off like cattle or donkeys or camels. Before the auction begins, you may inspect the goods to be sold. Lift up a chin to examine the eyes and face, feel a muscle, prod a back that may soon be bent to your labor. Prices today range from the American equivalent of about $15 to $150, and the bidding is usually spirited.
3: The bidding is closed. 20 riyals for this fine young boy who is capable of much heavy work. You have made the fine purchase. Halalalai. And now the prize of our collection, this beautiful young native girl. Turn around so the multitude may see you. Notice the clear, light color of her skin, the beauty of her face and form. She will make someone a fine wife or a dancing girl. I invite the first bid. Come, a real beauty. 50 riyad. Ah, it is an insult to bid such a paltry sum. She is but 17 years of age, freshly brought from the jungle, never before held in slavery. Ah, I see the symbol for 200 riyad. You do well to bid such a price, Sheikh Razim bin Amud. Is there further bidding? The bidding is closed. Halalalai. And that concludes the auction for the... What do you want, Ibn Mada? Oh, yes. Kind people, I almost overlooked one black who is yet for sale. You, get up on the auction block, quickly.
4: Oh, yes, master. I climb up quickly.
3: Do not call me master. I would not own such a miserable specimen of the human race. My friends, I offer this black for quick sale. If you have the food to fatten him up, he may develop into an adequate field hand. I invite the first bid. I recognize the gesture of the Alafin of the province of Mayobo. One riyad has been bid. I invite the second bid. You need not come forward with your bid, stranger. Just raise your fingers indicating your offer and I shall know.
5: I am not bidding for the man, for I do not believe in slavery. I come forward to challenge your right to sell a black whose forehead does not bear the mark of a slave.
3: The incision will be placed there soon. We will now proceed with the auction.
5: You will not sell this man. He wears the necklace of the Karmiki, a token that marks him as a member of the bravest tribe in the entire jungle. No Karmiki has ever been a slave.
3: Until now. I do not know who you are, but I warn you not to delay our auction. We operate with the full permission and cooperation of the Alafin of the province. And should you attempt to interfere, your lot would not be a pleasant one.
5: Your threat does not frighten me. I refuse to let you off.
3: You see, should you attempt to interfere, not only would you be forced to face the authorities, but you would also have to face the anger of all those assembled here. Might I suggest that if you have interest in this handsome black, you bid for him, like the others.
5: All right, I bid the entire content of my purse. 100 riyals.
3: Sold. And what is the name and the title of the wealthy potentate who pays 100 riyals for a most ordinary field land?
5: I am Tarzan, Lord of the Jungle. And it is my belief that no man is ordinary save by his own actions. You, Mr. Auctioneer, are the most ordinary man I have met in many moons.
2: It may surprise you to know that I am a man of strange talents and accomplishments. With the payment of the money for the slave, we shall be even on that transaction. You shall not settle the account for the insult so easily.
5: You need not tremble, Njugi. We shall be quite safe in this hut.
4: Who is owner of hut?
5: An Inglesa, a government official who is just as much opposed to slavery as I am. This hut is on his estate, and we have his permission to remain here until you're well enough to leave Tarak and travel to the land of your people.
4: Tarzan not keep Njugi a slave?
5: No, Njugi. I bought you so that I could return you to your people.
4: Tarzan send Njugi back to Karmiki?
5: I shall take you back. It's plain that you've been sick and that it would require months before you could brave the jungle alone.
4: It's true. Njugi not able to reach land of Karmiki.
5: Well, you'll feel a lot better in a few days if you sleep well and eat the food our host provides. You know, you hardly ate a bite of the food he sent for our dinner.
4: Tarzan not eat.
5: Well, I am unable to eat the food of the cities, but you must have been away from the jungle for a long time.
4: 3 years. But that's why Njugi thin and weak, not like food of city.
5: Two hungry men and neither of us can eat. You know what I'm going to do, Njugi? I'm going into the forest at the edge of the city and find some fresh meat for us. Would you like that?
4: A deal. Tarzan get fresh meat.
5: And you must sleep until I get back. Food and rest. That's what you need, Njugi.
4: Nadio.
5: Sounds like you're ready for sleep already.
4: Oh, Nadio. Njugi, much tired.
2: Njugi lay down on a straw pallet that Tarzan had prepared in a corner of the hut, and almost before his frail body had touched the makeshift bed, his eyes were closed and he had begun to breathe deeply. Tarzan watched him for a moment, and then he slung his bow and a quiver of arrows over his shoulder and left for the forest that skirted the city. But almost before Tarzan was out of sight, Njugi had jumped up, gathered his few simple belongings, and almost ripped the door of the hut from its fiber hinges as he ran out. He ran almost the entire length of the city, ran until he had reached the imposing house that stood behind the slave market. He knocked impatiently at the door, and when it had swung open, he hurried inside.
6: Well, I thought I had seen the last of you, Njugi.
4: Njugi, run away.
6: You fled from your new master already, eh?
4: Nadio.
6: What do you expect me to do with you?
4: Sell me again, a slave.
6: I have sold you once. I cannot offer you again. There are official records kept.
4: Then change Njugi's name, but sell him.
6: Perhaps I have a better idea, one that will accomplish your purpose and mine. I would dearly like to avenge the insult I received at Tarzan's hands. And perhaps I may be able to do so through

0: We'll return to our story of Tarzan in just a moment.
1: You did not know me in my disguise, eh, the Jugi?
2: With small beard and waxed mustache, you look like Florence Always.
1: So, I look the part of a Frenchman, eh? I can also sound like one.
3: I am so sorry, Monsieur Tarzan. I have not the remotest idea where your slave has gone.
1: Yes, I can fool the Lord of the Jungle. Only this time I shall only be practicing. My couriers tell me he is on the way here.
2: You not let him find me.
1: No, Najugi, that would defeat my plan. You will be perfectly safe in the underground passageway where I hide other slaves who must not be found. Oh, that must be Tarzan now. Go through this doorway into the hiding place.
2: Medio, Najugi, hide from Tarzan.
3: Bonsoir, monsieur.
4: I am looking for the auctioneer from the slave market. I was told he lives here.
3: Oh, oui, monsieur. This is the residence of the commissaire priseur, but he has left the city.
4: Oh, well, when will he be back?
3: He will be gone, now you say, indefinitely. Perhaps there is something I can do.
4: I'm looking for a runaway slave by the name of Najugi.
3: You are welcome to search the premises, but you will find no runaway slave here.
0: Tarzan did not penetrate the clever disguise of the crafty slave auctioneer, nor did he find the strange acting Najugi. For the next week, the jungle lord searched the city of Terak, but nowhere was there a trace of the lost Karmiki native. Still, there had been no sign of a struggle in the hut, so perhaps Najugi had merely doubted Tarzan's intentions and had fled into the jungle. Perhaps by this time he had already reached his home. And so, at the end of the week, Tarzan plunged into the jungle, and after 4 days he reached the Karmiki kraal. A celebration was going on, and Tarzan rejoiced at the sounds of it. Surely it must mean that the people were celebrating the return of one they believed dead.
5: Boleko! Boleko!
6: Tarzan! Oh, nothing's fine. Tarzan here for feast and ceremony.
5: But he has returned, Boleko.
6: Returned? Who, Tarzan?
5: The Karmiki native I found in Talak.
6: Oh, no Karmiki returned from Talak.
5: Oh? I thought that was the reason for the celebration. Oh,
6: I have feast and dancing for Boleko's wedding. He marry up with beautiful Mai.
5: Oh, I'm most happy for you, Boleko, but my mind is troubled over the disappearance of the Karmiki I found at the slave auction.
6: Mai! Tarzan here! Lord of Jungle, come to our wedding.
5: Well, you certainly picked a beautiful bride, Boleko. Jumbo, Mai.
6: She not talk to you. It is taboo for her talk to any man till she bride a Boleko. Boleko is next chief. Mai someday be queen.
5: When is the marriage?
6: Tomorrow. Tonight, Mai go to Forest of Brides. Boleko go to Temple of Warriors. When Kuda, the sun, ride in heaven, marriage ceremony begin. Is much drink and food for all of tribe.
5: If only that poor thin one could be here. Boleko, how did Najugi happen to leave the village?
6: Najugi?
5: Yes, that's the name of the Karmiki who was sold to me as a slave. I started to tell you about it when Mai joined us.
6: Boleko, not know Karmiki by name Najugi.
5: But he couldn't be more than a few years older than you. You must have played together as children.
6: No Karmiki name Najugi.
5: Mai is looking at you strangely. Are you telling me the truth, Boleko?
6: Yes, truth. Come, Mai, I take you to women. They prepare you for vigil and forest of brides.
5: She's trembling. What is it, Mai? Was it the name Najugi? Yes, she shudders each time I say the name. Who is Najugi? And why do you deny that he's a member of your tribe?
6: He's not a member of tribe. Boleko not remember anyone by that name.
0: Boleko, for some strange reason, was lying. Tarzan knew it. Najugi had worn the Karmiki necklace about his scrawny neck as he stood on the auction block in Terak. He must be a member of the tribe. But not a single warrior nor a woman of the tribe could be persuaded to utter a word concerning the missing native. Tarzan's only hope of unraveling the mystery lay in the ancient witch doctor whom he had known since he was a small boy.
5: We've known each other for many years. I'm counting on you to tell me the truth.
7: Witch doctor, tell truth to white brother. What Tarzan want know?
5: Was there ever a native of the village whose name was Najugi?
7: Nadio.
5: I knew it.
4: How long since you left the village?
7: Najugi gone from us, Miyaka Tatu.
4: 3 years. Yes, he said he'd been gone from the jungle 3 years. But why do the others of the tribe refuse to admit that he ever lived here?
7: His custom of jungle people.
4: I don't know what you mean by that. Tell me, why did Mai tremble at the mere mention of his name?
7: Mai never liked Najugi, though he choose her as bride when she still child. She always afraid him.
4: I see. And is that why Boleko became angry when I pressed him for information about Najugi?
7: Boleko always hate him also. Maybe is because Najugi older. Boleko think Najugi become chief. He know his brother be bad chief.
4: They're brothers?
7: They were brothers. And Najugi die 3 years ago.

0: We'll return in just a moment to our story of the Ghost of the Carmichae. Not far from the Carmichae village, two men walked wearily along an abandoned elephant trail. One was Najugi, the native, who had died 3 years before. The other was a red-bearded white man dressed in the traditional garb of a Diola trader. Of the two, the black man was the most weary, and presently he faltered and half fell to the ground.
1: Are you really that tired, Najugi, or is it another attack of cowardice?
2: Oh, maybe it's both. Najugi is afraid.
1: I've told you have nothing to fear. I can fool the beasts of the forest, the black men of your tribe, or the white idiot who calls himself Lord of the Jungle.
2: Tell Najugi how you can be many men, all different, and how you can be so clever.
1: Essentially, I'm an actor, a good one. I can be an Arab, a trader, and an auctioneer of slaves. Also, I can portray a Frenchman, a man who is cultured, a bon vivant. Or I can be a pack peddler. Or anything else I choose, Najugi.
2: Why are you not actor on stage?
1: I was on the stage. But it did not always confine my characterizations to the theater. And though my aliases and my disguises were many, it is no longer safe for me in civilized countries. The police of a dozen nations are itching to get their hands on me. No, my life wouldn't be worth much if I went back.
2: If Carmichae find Najugi, he also die.
1: You're not going to die, Najugi. You're going to have that little girl you always wanted for a wife. You're going to get that job as chief of the tribe. And you're going to make those Carmichae so scared they'll be afraid to cross you in anything you ever say or do.
2: What magic make this come true?
1: The magic of Veneti, the Magnificent. Oh, yes, I was once a magician, too. The best magic acts of its day. Sleight of hand, card tricks, feats of magic and legerdemain, occult readings and hypnotism. The wonders of the celestial world brought to you by Veneti, the Magnificent.
2: You are Veneti this time?
1: No, on this occasion, I'm simply Billy Blossom, a humble pack peddler from Nairobi. You will perform the feats of magic this time, Najugi. Now let's get going. Things are going to happen in the village of the Carmichae.
0: And things did happen. Less than an hour later, Mai came screaming from the forest of bribes. Forgetting the taboos, she babbled incoherently about evil demons and the spirits of the dead. Hysterical, she was carried to the Hema of her parents. A solemn conclave was held about the ceremonial fire, and the witch doctor uttered strange incantations and prescribed a mystical cure.
3: What is wrong with your bride, Buleko?
4: She see evil demons, ghosts of those who did.
3: I see. And what has the witch doctor prescribed?
4: Wedding cannot take place for 3 moons now. Mai must climb sacred mountain, bury heart of chicken in deep pit at top of mountain. Also put in hole, sharp stick from Gatso tree, black rock of sharp edge, fang of snake.
3: Well, why must she do this?
4: If Mai see demon, it mean her heart not pure. Cannot be bride unless she make pure. Chase ghost of dead.
3: I am curious, Buleko. Whose ghost did she see?
4: Grandfather who dead before Mai born. Najugi who died 3 years ago.
3: I can't explain Mai's story that she saw the ghost of a grandfather she never knew, but if she saw someone who looked like Najugi, it may well have been him. He's no spirit, but a man who is alive.
4: No! No, Najugi dead! Buleko, kill him! Kill him and bury his body deep! Bury Najugi with his own hand!
5: Even to Tarzan, witch doctor cannot tell dishonor of tribe.
3: But you must surely know by this time that I am your friend.
5: Nadeo, you are friend.
3: Then tell me the story of Najugi's supposed death. I mean you no disrespect, but perhaps there's a simpler method of removing the evil from Mai's heart than sending her alone to a dangerous mountaintop.
5: His only way. She see ghost of grandfather and of Najugi.
3: Why did Buleko kill his brother, and why was he not punished for it?
5: Punish Buleko for saving honor of chief's family?
3: How did he do that?
5: Men of tribe hold shori. Decide kill Najugi for steal ivory from secret cave of Carmichae people. If warriors kill, family of chief in disgrace. So Buleko take Najugi in woods. Kill, bury him. When brother take his life, honor of family is saved.
3: I see. But of course it's possible that... Witch doctor, why do you stare at me that way? What's the matter?
5: Knives stick out of Tarzan's body.
3: What? Knives sticking out of my body?
5: Flames come from Tarzan's mouth.
3: Have you gone mad?
5: Tarzan, it is Naroki.
3: The magic that kills? Really, I thought you were one person in the tribe. Where are you going?
5: Tarzan bewitched. Tarzan Mugilo is trouble. We run from Tarzan.
6: Yes, I'll never learn that these native witch doctors are...
1: all crazy. I found it out years ago.
6: Who are you? Where did you come from?
1: I came in as the old bird lit out. My name's Billy Blossom, pack peddler from Nairobi. Been traveling all day and half the night to get here.
6: Well, you've chosen a poor time to visit the Kamiki.
1: Thought I'd sell him lots of fancy doodos for the shindig.
6: Shindig?
1: The wedding.
6: Well, the wedding's been postponed, and I doubt the Karmikis are in a mood for buying either pots and pans or trinkets. Perhaps you'll have better luck in the next crawl.
1: Well, it's too darn late to start out again. Now, you think I could bunk somewhere in this village?
6: I'm sure you can. Forgive me if I leave you now. There's something in the forest that I must see.
1: Sure. Run right along. I'll make out all right without you.
4: Why Tarzan make Boleko come into forest of bride?
6: Because I think we'll find things here that will prove that what Mai saw were neither ghosts nor demons.
4: Look, his footprints are demons.
6: Perfectly round impressions in the soft earth. Neither imprints of animals' claws, the marks of men's bare feet, nor the indication of shoes or boots.
4: His footprints are ghosts.
6: Boleko, neither in the folklore of civilized countries nor in the fantastic stories of the jungle have I ever heard of ghosts who leave tracks.
4: But see, marks go in each direction.
6: So those who left them either came from the Kamiki village or were on their way there. They tied something round to their feet so that we could not tell which direction they were traveling.
4: Dior, could be.
6: Well, Echo, I shall follow the marks that go deeper into the jungle. You follow those that go toward the kraal.
0: Tarzan waited until Boleko was out of sight, and then he took to the upper level of jungle growth and shadowed the Karmiki youth, remaining but a quarter mile behind him. Boleko had little trouble following the round footprints that led straight to the village, but when Boleko entered his beloved kraal, he found it greatly changed. The once proud Karmiki warriors grumbled about the ceremonial fire. The witch doctor, whom he'd always respected, stood bowed and subservient. The women of the tribe, including Mai, stood transfixed with fear. And in the center of the circle, controlling them with his hypnotic eyes, stood a man with a red beard and the garb of a pack peddler. But it was not the white man, but the emaciated black at his side, who commanded Baleko's attention as he walked into the council ring.
4: Sona Juki, you break promise to me. You come back.
5: Come back to claim Mahi as wife and become chief of tribe.
4: Boleko should have killed you. He made mistake when he let you go and tell others you're dead.
1: Boleko, look at me. Look deeply into my eyes. Look at the light from the fire that shines there. I am your master. You will not harm Najugi.
4: No, not harm Najugi.
1: You will grovel in the dust with the others of your tribe.
4: Yes. And dust.
1: You will soon go to sleep, you and the others of your tribe.
4: Dio.
1: And when you awaken, you will tell the Kamiki that Najugi is to be your chief.
4: Najugi be chief.
1: And you will lead the safari that carries your treasure of ivory to the slave market in Tarak.
4: Boleko, what do as you command?
1: You see, Najugi, all I have promised has come true. I have restored what is rightfully yours. I have gained a treasure in ivory. And I have avenged my insult at Tarzan's hands by making a fool of him. And should he come back here, I shall merely turn my hypnotic gaze on him. And he, too, will fall a victim of my superior...
4: That takes care of you, Najugi. And now...

0: my brothers. Silence, that I may speak to you.
1: Speak, Lord of Jungle.
0: Last night, all of you were placed under a spell. But now the spell is broken. Once again, your witch doctor and your chief are your leaders. You will not listen to the words of another. But because I had some hand in opening your eyes, I should like to make a few requests.
2: What you say is law, Lord of Jungle.
0: I ask that Boleko be forgiven for having spared the life of his brother 3 years ago. I should like Boleko's marriage to Mai to take place today, as originally planned.
2: It shall take place,
3: Santa Tata.
0: And I ask that your jungle justice be tempered with mercy when you judge the two who lie bound in the prison hut. One is a member of your own tribe, a man who was so afraid of your anger that he twice attempted to sell himself into slavery so that he could become the property of a white man and thus be immune from black men's laws.
2: Tarzan, now men of Karmiki also know fear. We show mercy to Njugi, but other one who lies in hut.
0: A clever man whose red beard was as false as his heart. I do not ask leniency for him, only that he be given a fair trial. I'm afraid I shall have to appear as a witness against him, for with my own eyes I have seen him sell humans into slavery. And I know that to shackle man's feet and hands is also to enchain his soul. This, perhaps, is the greatest of all crimes.

0: We'd like you to remain with us for another few moments so that we may tell you about our next story of Tarzan. Strangest of all of Africa's countries is the tiny kingdom one must cross in order to reach Timbuktu. On the banks of the River Niger in the French Sudan, it is ruled by a black potentate who wears robes of purple and gold and conducts a court as lavish as those of ancient Rome. The Kaia is a man of great culture and great jealousy, and Tarzan finds adventure on the road to Timbuktu.
1: Tarzan, a transcribed creation.

0: is a man of great culture and great jealousy, and Tarzan finds adventure on the road to Timbuktu.
1: 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This is a Commodore production. Listen to our next story, Adventure in the Road to Timbuktu, another thrilling episode of The Lord of the Jungle.

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1: 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They really do know what they like. Tibby, Tibby, Tibby.
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0: I'm crunching my polo, dear Liza, I'm crunching my polo, dear Liza, crunching.
1: The nicest thing about the mint with a hole is that it's smooth and never crumbles. You can eat polo without other people hearing. Try sucking them, dear Henry.
0: I can't, I've already crunched them all.

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Is he in heaven? Is he in hell? That damned elusive Pimpernel.

0: Something was wrong, and I couldn't put my finger on it. The League of the Scarlet Pimpernel suddenly ran into a streak of bad fortune. Our rescues went amiss each time we ventured into France, and even our escapes back to England were coming close to failure. The last had been particularly bad, and although Tony Dewhurst and I, along with other members of the League, attended parties as usual in London, we were not in a party mood.
1: Oh, what a bore.
0: I know, Tony, but if we weren't here, people might wonder.
1: Well, nobody's having a good time, except Coolstead.
0: Well, where is he? Haven't seen him about.
1: He's in the game room with Lord Driscoll and a few others.
0: Gambling?
1: Yes, hazard. The stakes, the last time I peeked in, were rather high and going up.
0: Comstead winning?
1: Of course not. Has he ever? He's out more than 2,000 guineas.
0: Whew. I had the impression that he was rather short of funds lately.
1: He isn't now. And as usual, he's laughing about his losses.
0: He's not the only happy member of our league, though, Tony. Look.
1: Oh, you mean Kent. Yes, he seems to be quite taken with the charms of Millicent Faraday.
0: I think they have an understanding. We can look forward to an engagement announcement any day.
1: Look, they know we're talking about them. What a smile. Oh, she's like sunshine.
0: Coming over to join us.
2: You must take me in for some punch, Sir Percy.
0: Well, with Kent holding your arm as he is, I'm afraid we'll have to drag him along too. What?
2: Oh, no. He's been monopolizing me all the evening.
0: I didn't know you objected, my dear.
2: I don't, really. But I want to make you jealous. It's part of being feminine. My mother told me.
0: Oh, I see. I see.
1: Come on, Kent. You and I can go and see how Coolstead is faring at hazard.
3: By all means. I'm sure you'll excuse us, Millicent. Blakeman?
2: Yes, we will.
1: What's your behavior, you two?
2: Oh, isn't he wonderful?
0: Tony Dewhurst?
2: No, I mean Robert Kenton, you know it. Now, you mustn't tease me, Percy. Or I'll have my punch with old Lord Driscoll. Come.
0: She was, as Tony had said, like a sunburst. But Kent wasn't. Three times during the evening, I could feel his hot glare boring into my back. He wasn't happy anymore. Neither was Coulstead. His face was tense when we passed the hazard table. His losses close to 10,000.
2: What's the matter with our young men? None of them seem to know how to laugh anymore.
0: Well, it might be the weather, you know. Seem to have a touch of lumbago myself.
2: You've always got a touch of something. And no wonder, you're always so lazy.
4: Oh, Blakeney, I've been looking for you.
1: Excuse me, Millicent, but the gentlemen in the library have a trick that Blakeney simply must see. Do you mind?
2: No, not at all. He was just beginning to bore me. And Robert's been frowning, so I'd better go to him. You needn't take me. Goodbye.
1: Goodbye.
0: What is it, Tony?
1: Saunders just rode in from Dover. Word from France.
0: Yes?
1: Troublers, police have arrested the Duc de Farigny and his family.
0: Where? When?
1: Yesterday at Nantes. They'll be brought before the tribunal there tomorrow and tried. Of course, they'll be convicted of every conceivable crime without evidence.
0: Naturally. Tomorrow, eh? Well, that means they'll be transported to Paris and the guillotine the day after. Round up our men. Quietly, unobtrusively. If we leave immediately, we should manage to get to the village of Terrier by tomorrow night.
1: Oh, why Terrier?
0: Because Terrier is on the road from Nantes to Paris. A good place to ambush their guard and liberate the Duke and his family. You go that way. I'll go this.
1: I hope our luck is better this time than last.
0: Yes, I hope so, too.

0: Now, Marius Goring as the Scarlet Pimpernel.
1: We rode hard through the night and reached the coast. Then crossed the channel and split up on the French coast with arrangements to rendezvous at a roadside hostelry near Terrier. By midnight, we were all assembled in a room above the inn. Gentlemen, as you've just heard from Saunders, the Duc de Farigny and his family were today tried and sentenced to death by the French tribunal at Nantes. Whether or not that sentence will be executed, however, depends on us. The Duke's party will be transported by carriage, guarded by approximately 30 of Chauvelin's best troops. Since there are 11 of us, we will need the element of surprise as an ally.
2: What time tomorrow do you think they should reach here?
1: About dusk, if they leave at sunrise. That's one reason for picking this spot. You seem to have a question, Counselor.
3: Just wondering about the point of attack.
1: There's a fork in the road about 3 kilometers past the town. There's also an old house now used as a guardhouse. About half a dozen soldiers stationed there. Well, we'll overpower them early tomorrow afternoon and replace them with our own men.
2: We have a few extra uniforms to make up for what they lack.
1: As a matter of routine, they will probably stop there to gossip and water the horses. I'll give you individual assignments tomorrow.
4: There were only 3 soldiers at the guard post the next day, and we took it over in a matter of seconds. Lookouts went up each fork of the road, and I sent Saunders into the town to watch for any possibility of trouble from that quarter. The lookouts were posted on heights to enable them to signal us, except for Saunders, who would have to ride in with news. As dusk approached, we waited tensely. Then a signal came.
5: Blakeney, look, Kent, that hill up the left fork.
1: 4, 5, 6, 7.
2: Each wave of the arm means 5 men.
1: Yes, they're 35 strong, a kilometer off. And
2: what?
1: A signal from the right fork lookout, too. 3, 4, 5.
5: Another 25, coming from 2 ways.
1: Quickly, men. Into the brushwood at the sides of the road. Abandon the guard post. Wait for my signal before starting any attack.
5: Right. Look, horse coming in from town, riding hard. It's Saunders.
6: Troops coming from the town.
1: How many soldiers?
6: 2 detachments. About 50.
1: Well, gentlemen, they're coming at us from 3 directions. The odds are 10 to 1. We're trapped. But we still make our try.
5: How did this happen? How can our luck be so cursed?
1: It isn't our luck, Tony. Luck had nothing to do with this. We've been betrayed. Sold out.
5: But by whom? Nobody knew our plan. Nobody but our own men.
1: Yes, Tony. One of our own men. Well, we better get a cover with the others. Saunders, take your horse over to that side. Put him in the gully with the others.
7: Right. Up, boy.
1: Come on, Tony.
4: Who, Blakeney?
1: I don't know. Maybe none of us will ever know. Because if he's made his bargain well, he may be the only one of us who doesn't die this evening.

0: Our men were deployed on either side of the guard post that nestled in the fork of the road, using the natural drainage ditches for cover. Not one voice was raised to suggest retreat or abandonment of our rescue attempt. And yet, somewhere among us was a traitor.
1: Stay under cover, men, and don't reveal yourselves or fire unless you are fired upon directly. Ignore any fire that isn't right in your direction. Now, I can't repeat this. Just watch for a chance to seize the carriage. All understood?
2: Right. Right.
1: Saunders.
2: Here.
1: Come with Tony and me. Hurry.
2: Where to?
1: The horses.
3: What's our move?
0: Look, twilight's coming. Less than a dozen of us. We don't stand a chance against more than 100. So maybe we can avoid fighting them.
1: How?
0: By getting them to fight each other. They'll be coming to that guard post from 3 different directions. Tony, you cut back through here, under cover of the woods, and circle in behind the group approaching from the left fork. Saunders, you do the same with the group approaching from the right fork. I'll get to the rear of the group coming from the town. Clear?
2: Yes.
0: Now, as you approach the crossroads, spur your mounts. Ride to the front of your group, quickly, so that each one of us comes to the crossroad at the head of his group. The men you pass will only see you from the back as you ride by, and you won't be suspect, even if they are all known to each other.
3: You mean you and Saunders and I should each be at the head of a force when we converge on the guard post?
0: Exactly. And as we do, we charge towards each other and open fire. Order the groups forward.
2: But why should they fire on each other?
0: Because they're expecting a fight from us, Saunders. Each unit will think the other 2 units are made up of our men, and that they have been trapped.
3: What a magnificent gamble.
0: Then mount up. It was a gamble, all right. A mad, desperate gamble. I rode hard until I could see the mounted troops from the town through the foliage. A fleeting glimpse. Their massed hoofbeats covered the sound of my mount, and I cut out of the brushwood and into the road behind them. If the others had managed as well, we'd be just in the nick of time. I spurred my mount, shot along the side of the ragged column, and just as the crossroad came into sight, I reached the head of the group, saw Tony and Saunders come riding to the 4 of their assigned units. I cocked my gun.
1: There they are, comrades! Charge! Charge!

0: each of our opening shots hit. Riders tumbled, and the crossroad became a melee of frightened horses and men. They fired wildly into their own ranks at random, confused, unable to tell friend from foe. Then they started to break in retreat. I dropped from my horse, dived for the ditch. Tony and Saunders broke through and scrambled after me.
1: All right, men! Open fire from this side!
2: Look at the beggars' turn tail! What a sight!
3: They'll slaughter each other in this light.
1: We won't be here to see it. Either of you sight the carriage.
2: No.
1: Then let's go and look for it. Stay low, undercover, until we're clear of this.
2: Right.
1: Keep firing, men, till they disperse. Keep firing!
0: Each man nodded grimly as we passed the word, keeping intent eyes on the road. We got clear and started our search. Then night came. There was no sight or sign of the carriage we had come to claim. It was almost midnight when we made our way back to an agreed assembly point. Two men were missing.
4: Kampstead and Kent.
0: The rendezvous this time was a stone quarry near an old and unused wagon road. It had been fitted out by us for use in emergencies, with provisions and torches and firewood. And as we approached, we could smell the smoke of a wood fire.
4: Somebody's there, all right.
5: Binky!
4: Yes?
5: Right over toward me, will you?
4: Up, boy. Well, what?
5: Moon hits the side of the quarry there. Something hidden in those small trees.
4: Yes. Yes, I see what you mean. Why, it looks like...
2: Blakely, it's a carriage, and there's only one carriage that could logically be here.
5: Coombsted or Kent went after the carriage and the Duke and his family. Perhaps both of them turned the trick together.
0: We'll soon know. Come on, up, boy. We rode forward to the quarry, and the way was clear. We dismounted and went into a most welcome sight. Stretched out on pallets and sleeping the sleep of exhausted people, were the Duke de Farigny and his wife and two children. And stretched out by the fire with a lazy smile was Arthur Kalmsted.
6: Well, wherever you chaps been, I'd about given you up.
2: Oh, Kalmsted, I could kiss you.
5: So could I.
6: All offers duly noted and rejected. That was quite a lot of shooting earlier this evening. All of you all right?
4: All except one, Kalmsted.
6: Who? All here but Kent?
4: That's right. Did you see him?
6: No.
4: Somebody's coming. All right, Kent. Put the gun down.
7: Oh, it's you.
4: Well, what's everybody so quiet about? Oh, the Duke and the family. Thank heaven you got them.
7: It's no use, Kent.
4: What? What's no use?
7: When are your friends coming?
4: What friends? Am I being accused of something?
7: We were betrayed by one of our own today, Kent. Why did you run? Where did you go?
4: I'll tell you where. To look for those people sleeping on the floor. Because no carriage passed me, and the spur I was on was the best carriage road from Nantes. But when I went back, I ran into a band of 8 soldiers. I lost them less than 2 hours ago. Then I came back here on a lame horse.
7: Stop lying, Kent. You betrayed us because you're jealous of Blakeney, because of Millicent.
4: Jealous of Blakeney? Are you mad? He's a lifelong friend. I get angry with her whenever she leaves me to spend time with anybody.
5: Personally, I don't want to listen to this. We all know what happened.
7: Just a minute, Kalmsted. Where are you going?
5: Away from the smell of his story. To get some air.
4: Why, you...
5: No, Kent. Grab him.
4: Let me go. I never betrayed you.
7: That's the truth, gentlemen. He never did. Did he, Kalmsted?
5: What do you mean?
0: He ran into an advance guard of 8 men going before that carriage. Hmm? Yet you found it guarded by only half as many. If the Republic sent 100 troops to ambush us, they certainly kept the carriage well protected.
5: Are you mad, Blakeney? You know those people, don't you? They visited England, been at court.
0: Yes, and when you ran today, you did so because you thought we'd be finished at the crossroads. When we weren't, you were given the carriage and these people to bring here, to bait one last trap. Because it wasn't certain we'd all come here unless the word could be passed that they had been rescued and were safe.
5: But I don't see... Oh, Blakeney, don't be a fool. There's your traitor. I'm going out.
0: No, you're not. That urge to go out as soon as Kent came in confirmed what I thought. We are all here now, every one of us. And so you're going out to give a signal, aren't you?
5: Look!
0: No.
7: I'd rather listen. A few months ago, you sold the last of your land. You were without funds. But ever since then, after every journey to France, you've gambled and lost thousands of pounds. Where did you get that money, Counsted? How much gold do you have on you now?
5: Let me out of here!
8: You can't go out like that!
4: I'm sorry, Blakeney. He almost had his gun turned on you. I had to do it.
7: It's all right, Kent. Wherever his friends are, they're not too close. Probably back in the hills waiting for a signal. They won't get it now. We'll move out right away.

0: And now, Marius Goring as the Scarlet Pimpernel.
1: So, Coolstead has gone to the colonies to live.
2: Yes, so they say. A dreadful bore, you know. All sorts of savages.
1: Oh, you're just so lazy. Do you know something, Percy? I believe that Robert is jealous of you, because I like you.
2: Oh, don't be a silly goose. I thought so once, too.
1: You did?
2: Yes, I did. Gave me quite a turn for a moment, too. Actually, I thought I'd die from it.
1: Oh, Percy, you're such a clown.

The Adventures of the Scarlet Pimpernel, starring Marius Goring, with music composed and conducted by Sidney Torch. Produced by Harry Allen Towers.

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3: 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Wind southeast. Ceiling 1200. All clear.
2: Okay. This is Hop Harrigan coming in.
1: Yes, it's America's ace of the airwaves. Coming in for another transcribed episode in the adventures of Hop Harrigan.
4: Fellas and girls, many of you have written in suggesting we interview a member of an allied air force on the Hop Harrigan program. And today, in answer to your many letters, we have as our special guest, Group Captain B.A. Vautier. Captain Vautier is a retired member of the British Air Force and served in both World Wars. Tell me, Captain, what is the rank of Group Captain equal to in our Army?
5: The United States Army, the rank of Group Captain is the same as a full colonel.
4: Well, Captain, would you please tell us what your duties in the last war were?
5: Certainly, Glenn. I'll try to give you a brief resume. In 1942, I went to Africa and supervised the assembly of the very much-needed Spitfires. From there, I took over the repair and maintenance of the 8th Service Command in North Africa. This 8th Service Command was later known as the Northwest African Air Forces. There, I served with the Americans as well as the British. I also saw service in France with the Supreme Headquarters Allied Expeditionary Forces. My job there was to see that Allied equipment was put back into shape, and I remained in France after the war as a consultant to the French Air Force on British equipment. Now I'm putting all my technical knowledge to use for the Rolls-Royce Company.
4: Well, Captain Vautier, you've certainly covered a great deal of territory. Would you tell us about one of the interesting experiences you had during the last war?
5: I'd be glad to, Glenn.
4: Oh, I'm sorry, Captain, but it looks as though time has run out on us. In just a few minutes, we'll pick up where we left off, so, fellas and girls, don't forget to listen. And now to our story. A mysterious summons from someone identified only as Eagle has brought Hop and Tank to a secret airfield in the Black Mesa of Oklahoma. Upon landing, they were taken into custody, thoroughly searched, and then led underground through seemingly endless tunnels to a vault-like bomb-proof chamber guarded by a heavy steel door. When the door, controlled by a sensitive electric eye, was opened, the boys were more than relieved to see Major McCall, their former commanding officer, who greeted them warmly. When they were left alone in the windowless room, he informed them,
6: "I've brought you here to help me fight witches. Wailing witches."
4: For a moment, the boys looked at each other in barely concealed amazement. Wailing witches? What in the world could the Major mean? Was he a victim of nerves? But then, when he showed them a motion picture and the film unreeled, they knew they were faced with a deadly menace.
6: As you can see, the camera was mounted on the turtleback right behind the pilot's head. Now there, that's his helmet in the lower left-hand corner. And you can see the entire instrument panel of the plane.
7: Boy, he's sure plowing up sky. Look at that airspeed indicator.
6: Everything was perfect in the test, up to this point here. Hey, you see? He's flying at 25,000 feet, airspeed 550. Now I'll cut in the recorder that picked up his voice as he reported by radio.
3: "Doing fine. Engine as easy as a baby carriage. I'll give her a slow wing over now."
7: "Hey, what's that noise? The jets?"
6: "A weight tank. Listen."
3: "Still doing fine. Sounds like we're picking up bugs."
7: "He has it too.
3: I swear if I didn't know I was alone up here, I'd think it was a woman screaming at me."
7: "Oh, my gosh, listen to it."
3: "Can you pick it up down in the tower? It's getting louder."
7: "Major, what is it?"
6: "Listen."
3: "It's a witch. So help me, it's a witch."
7: "Gosh.
3: I'm getting out of here. I'm barely out."
7: "Hey, what's happened to the picture?"
6: "You're seeing the pilot's back. He's trying to get out of the cockpit."
7: "That speed is impossible."
6: "Now watch closely."
7: "Something, Jay!"
6: "The plane's falling apart."
7: "Oh, no."
6: "That's all. The end of the film. Lucky for us, the case didn't break when the camera hit the ground. We have the record. There you are, boys."
7: "I can hardly believe it."
6: "Now, do you still think that I'm crazy?"
7: "Oh, no, sir. Of course not. Let's turn on the lights for Pete's sake. I got the screaming memes."
6: "Now, stay there. I'll put them on." There.
7: That's better.
6: Well, what do you think?
8: Well, I don't know exactly what to think, sir.
7: Me either. I'm all mixed up.
8: Will you please tell us what it's all about?
6: Well, I've already shown you the plastic mock-up of the plane.
7: And she's a pip, too, sir. Smoothest looking flying wing I ever saw.
8: Who designed her?
6: I'm coming to that. A few months ago, a man by the name of Simon Gore submitted designs for a flying wing aircraft. The Army Experimental Lab at Wright Field checked them, built a model, testing it completely. As a result of the test, Gore was given a contract. He came to work here to fulfill that contract.
7: You mean he built this place? Dug it out of the ground?
6: Oh, no, Tank. This was formerly a government plant. During the war, new planes are flown here from the factory, landed on the airstrip you yourself used, and all the latest secret weapons were installed. Everything was done quietly, of course. That's why the plant is in the middle of the Black Mesa.
8: Oh, then Simon Gore took over after the war.
6: In a manner of speaking, he bought the place from the War Surplus Board.
8: And then he began building the test models of the flying wing?
6: Right. Three of them. And all were lost.
7: On account of the Whalen witch?
6: Yes, Tank. The film you just saw was taken from the first plane.
8: And the others?
6: We covered and recovered the film from the second plane, too. It's essentially the same story. The third film was never found. But we have the pilot's voice on the wire recorder.
8: The Wailing Witch again?
6: Yes.
7: Well, look, maybe I'm a dope for asking, but what is the Wailing Witch, Major?
6: That's what you're here to find out.
7: Ask a simple question and you get a simple answer.
8: Major, you don't really believe it's a witch, do you?
6: Hop right now. I don't know what to believe.
8: Oh, but Major...
6: I know. I'm no more superstitious than you are. I don't believe in ghosts or black magic. But I'm at my wit's end, Hop. There's no logical, reasonable, even human explanation for this.
8: You examine the wreckage of each plane thoroughly, of course.
6: The bits and pieces, you mean? The wreckage was strewn over the Black Mesa for a mile or more. Planes literally disintegrated in the air.
7: Well, maybe somebody planted a time bomb in the ship and... Bang!
6: No tank. The second and third planes were thoroughly searched before the takeoff. No bombs.
8: Have you thought of this angle, sir? Maybe the planes cracked the sonic barrier. Strange things happen when you hit that wall of sound.
6: The answer to that is in the films. You saw it yourself. The planes were only doing 550.
7: Oh, yeah, that's right. So the indicators were off. The pilots were hitting 700 and didn't know it.
6: I told you, Tank. Everything was checked thoroughly. The instruments were in perfect condition.
8: Huh. Well, you seem to be batting exactly zero. Don't you have any ideas at all about the crashes?
6: None that are logical, or reasonable, or human.
8: Well, no disrespect, man, sir, but I can't swallow any story about witches.
7: Well, gosh, Hop, you heard what that pilot said. He must have seen something.
8: He didn't see a witch, Tank. As a matter of fact, we're not sure he saw anything. He heard the sound.
6: Well, it's all in your lap now, boys.
8: Well, one more question, sir.
6: As many as you like.
8: What about sabotage?
6: I knew you'd get to that sooner or later.
8: Well?
6: We found no trace of it.
8: But is there a possibility?
6: Well, of course.
7: Well, how? Oh, this place is guarded like it was Sing Sing.
6: Well, there's still a possibility, Tank. The workers are all civilians. Well, they're screened, of course, through the FBI. But the security setup isn't quite as strict as during wartime.
8: Which means anyone here might be interested in seeing that the ship never flies.
6: With a few exceptions, yes.
8: Well, then I should think the first job would be to screen everyone again.
7: Hey, who turned out the lights?
6: Oh, Lord, what's wrong now? They've slacked off on maintenance, and this is what happens.
8: Hey, careful.
6: Yeah, it's all right. Bumped into a chair. Now, let's see. Yeah. Fuse must have blown.
7: Hey, I don't like this. Let's get out of here.
6: Easy does it, Tank.
7: Listen, after hearing all about witches, I don't like the dark.
6: Where's the door? Straight ahead of you.
7: Check.
8: Sir, if a fuse is blown, how can you open the door? It operates electrically, too, doesn't it?
6: Yes, but on a different circuit. You'll find the button on the left wall, Tank.
7: I gotta find a wall first.
8: Hey, listen.
6: Good Lord.
7: Somebody's screaming bloody murder.
8: Don't you recognize the sound, Tank?
7: Oh, my gosh!
6: It's the witch again. The Wailing Witch.
9: As the ghostly sound rises and grows increasingly more shrill, Hop, Tank, and Major McCall stand frozen in the tracks, eyes trying to pierce the inky blackness for some sign, some reason for the horrible sound. You won't want to miss the action-packed climax of today's episode, gang. So stand by. Fellas and girls, our guest today is a veteran of both World Wars. In the last war, he served with the British Air Force as a group captain. Captain B.A. Vautier is back with us now to tell us about some of his war experiences.
10: One day during the war, we were flying over North Africa
5: when one of the engines of the ships cut dead. We began to lose altitude, and in a few seconds, the other engine cut dead. We glided down and down, with mountains on either side of us. Finally, the pilot spotted the dried-up riverbed.
6: Now, I imagine you were mighty glad to see it.
5: We certainly were. The pilot landed the ship in this bed. When we got out of the plane, there was absolutely no sign of life. Then, all of a sudden, natives appeared from nowhere. Finally, we got them to understand what we wanted, and they took us to a nearby village. From there, we called headquarters, and a plane was sent out to pick us up. All in all, it was rather exciting.
6: Being forced down in the middle of a desert? I should say it was. Captain Vautier, just what are you doing here in the States?
5: As I mentioned at the beginning of Hop Harrigan, I am now connected with the Rolls-Royce Company. They are making automobiles as well as aircraft engines, you know. I'll be in the States for about 4 months, exhibiting the cars all over the country.
6: So you're going from airplanes to automobiles. That's sort of working backwards, isn't it?
5: Well, Glenn, it only proves that after you have had a technical aviation background, you can master almost anything mechanically. Now, I'd like to say as a final word that boys and girls ought to start early if they intend to make aviation their career. Not only is it a fine career, but it is also a very profitable one. Thank you for inviting me here today, and goodbye.
6: Well, thank you, Group Captain Vautier, and good luck on your tour. Fellows and girls, take a tip from Captain Vautier. Learn to fly today, for always remember, America needs flyers. And now, back to our story. The shrieking cry of the Wailing Witch has suddenly echoed through the large windowless chamber where Hop, Tank, and Major McCall are caught in the darkness after the light suddenly went out. They wait tensely for something to happen, but as suddenly as it began, the ghostly sound stopped.
7: Uh-oh. What now?
10: Major, you all right?
11: Yes. Did you two see anything?
7: See anything? I can't even see the end of my nose. I'm getting out of here.
10: No, Tank! I ran into the wall.
11: Can't you find the door?
10: Feeling for it now.
11: The button's on the left.
10: Yeah, I got it. Hey, what's that buzzing?
7: Never mind. Push the button.
10: I am, but the door ain't open.
11: Great Scott.
7: What's the matter, sir?
11: That buzzing means there's a piece of metal interfering with the beam of the electric arc.
10: The door's locked.
11: Yes, it's automatic.
7: Someone must be holding it there.
10: Hey, listen, you stop it. We want to get out of here.
11: No, it's no use, Tank. This room is soundproof. We can hear the buzzer because it's built right into the wall.
10: What's the big idea? Why should anyone want to lock us in?
11: Well, whoever it is, it won't do him much good. A guard comes by every hour.
7: We can't last an hour, sir.
11: Oh, of course we can, Hop. This room isn't sealed. There's plenty of air coming through the ventilator.
7: That's exactly what I mean, sir. I'm standing right under it. I smell smoke.
6: Hop's words echo in the underground chamber like a grim portent of doom. Tank and Major McCall suddenly feel a cold sweat break out on their foreheads as the first wisps of smoke reach their nostrils. How could they possibly escape this deadly trap? Well, we'll find out tomorrow, so don't fail to listen. Tune in and fly with Hop Harrigan, America's ace of the airwaves. So long, Hop! We'll be seeing you same time, same mutual station. Hop Harrigan is a transcribed copyrighted feature appearing in All American Comics magazine and is brought to you Monday through Friday, same time, same mutual station.

0: We had a party last night. It's one of the places in a worse shape. 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
1: Agent M, last night, a girl described only as a beautiful blonde crossed this country's border and entered Switzerland. She carried a dispatch case full of valuable information. Intelligence officers who had been following her reached the border within a few minutes after she had passed. They discovered only that her destination was the city of Basel, just over the border. Her name is Ona Lajos. The document she carried must be recovered. An arrest on the soil of another country will probably be impossible. Keep me informed.

0: The next day, a man whom the border guards would have recognized as Ona Laho's chauffeur knocked on the door of her hotel suite.
1: Who is it?
2: Chevelle, mademoiselle.
1: Come in. Is anything wrong?
2: I am not sure. I overheard some information in the cafe that I thought might interest you. Special Agent M is here in Basel.
1: Special Agent M? I have never heard of him. Why should his being here interest me?
2: He works with K7.
1: Oh, I see.
2: And what is more, he arrived but a few minutes ago. He came here from the city we left last night.
1: So, that is interesting. He is here at this hotel?
2: Yes, mademoiselle. I inquired at the desk. He's in room 401. Do you know what that means? Yes, come for us.
1: Perhaps. We shall soon find out. Hand me the telephone, please.
2: What are you going to do?
1: Hello? Would you please ring room 401? Yes, thank you.
2: What are you doing?
1: I am calling the special agent. I am going to invite him to come here and talk with me.

0: Come in, Special Agent M. I hoped you would accept my invitation.
1: I don't understand, mademoiselle. I don't believe we've ever met.
0: No, that is true. Yet you agreed to come to my suite to talk with me. That at least proves you are interested, is it not so?
1: You invited me.
0: Sit down. Now should we talk of the weather and the political situation first, and then gradually come to the topic in which we are both interested? Or should I come out bluntly and ask, why have you followed me here?
1: Miss Lajos, I admire you for your directness.
0: Thank you. I have been admired before. And why should I not be direct? You cannot arrest me on Swiss soil.
1: That's true.
0: You did follow me here.
1: Yes. I want the documents you carried across the border last night.
0: You may have them. On my conditions.
1: What are those conditions?
0: That you pay me 500,000 francs before 5 o'clock this afternoon.
1: Why, mademoiselle.
0: That is my price. Accept it or not, Agent M. I suggest that you telegraph those who employ you. Unless the money is paid to me before 5 o'clock, it will be too late.
1: They'll never pay.
0: Perhaps they will. It has been pleasant meeting you, Agent M. I hope we shall remain friends. Goodbye.
2: While Agent M talked with the amazing spy, his assistant, Yvonne, waited for him in the deserted cafe downstairs. A man approached and tried to engage her in conversation. As he did, Yvonne saw M return. He signaled her to talk to the man.
3: Oh, mademoiselle, you are alone? So also am I. Why should we not be friendly?
4: I suppose there is no reason.
3: Well, that's better. You have a beautiful smile, mademoiselle. You have been here long?
4: Oh, I only arrived today.
3: What a coincidence. I have been here only since yesterday myself. I think we are going to get on. You have seen the view from the mountaintop?
4: Oh, it must be beautiful.
3: You must let me show you. Or perhaps you are with someone. Your husband, perhaps.
4: I'm not married.
3: Oh, it is my lucky day. Tomorrow I will drive you to the top of the highest peak. You will let me? I will meet you here.
4: Well, why not this afternoon?
3: Oh, if it only were possible. I am here with my sister. This afternoon I have promised to take her north. Say you would go tomorrow. Promise. I have just seen my sister go through the lobby. She will be looking for me.
4: Then tomorrow. I'll be here.
3: Oh, thank you, mademoiselle. And now I must leave you. Goodbye.
4: Goodbye.
1: Well, Yvonne, you seem to have made a conquest.
4: Em, why did you signal me to talk with him? I was just going to send him away.
1: Yvonne, that man is the one who was with Ona Lajos. He drove her car across the border last night. What did he say?
4: Oh, the usual thing. He wants to show me the beauties of Switzerland from a mountaintop tomorrow afternoon.
1: Ah, then they're going to be here tomorrow.
4: Yes, but they're going somewhere tonight. He said that he was here with his sister, that tonight he had promised to drive her north.
1: North? It all fits in, Yvonne.
4: What do you mean, Em? What did you find out upstairs?
1: Ona Lajos is a very clever spy, Yvonne. She introduced herself, said that she knew that I was following her, and offered me the documents back if I paid her 500,000 francs before 5 o'clock this afternoon.
4: She wants to sell them back to you?
1: Before 5 o'clock. Don't you see how it fits in with what he told you? He's driving her north tonight. She offers to sell to me before 5 o'clock. That means just one thing. Unless I buy the documents, they will be sold to the officials of an aggressive state to the north. The border is less than 20 miles from here, and they could easily be back before tomorrow.
4: Then you'll have to buy them from her. You can't let the documents fall into the hands
1: of... Yvonne, I have a better plan. Now, you wait here. I'm going to get a roadmap.
4: A roadmap?
1: Yes. Ona Lajos is very clever. But I think that perhaps a very simple trick will prove her undoing.

0: A few minutes later, Agent M drove away from the hotel. A short time later, Yvonne, driving a rented car, followed him. Shortly after 5 o'clock, the spy, Ona Lajos, and her chauffeur also took the road that led to the northern border. As they drove, the spy talked.
1: I don't understand. After he visited me, the special agent disappeared. He's not at the hotel. I was sure he would get in touch with me before 5 o'clock. The documents are worth more than 500,000 francs to the country that employs him.
2: What does it matter? We know that others will buy them.
1: Yes, but they will not pay us that much money. We will be fortunate if we get 100,000. What's that blocking the road ahead?
2: Something is wrong. Wait. Yes. See? The arrow points left. Oh, there has been a landslide. The sign reads, landslide. Take left turn to main road.
1: Oh, it would delay us.
2: It is a no road, but not bad. We will probably be back on the international highway in a few moments.
1: I was sure he would meet my terms.
2: It is the luck of our business, ma'amselle. This road is not bad.
1: Well, I suppose I must forget it. After a time, it seemed that luck had played into my hands.
2: See, there is a car on the ditch. Someone is waving.
1: A girl? You would never miss a girl waving, would you, my friend?
2: It is the girl from the hotel.
1: Wait, I've seen her before.
2: What is wrong, ma'amselle?
3: Oh, I'm so glad you came along. My car's skidded. Oh, this is your sister.
1: So you know her, and I am your sister. Perhaps you will let her send back assistance from the next town.
3: No, please. If it's not too much trouble, I'll drive with you. When we reach a town, you can drop me off.
1: It would be easier to send a garage man back.
2: What harm if we take her with us? Here, get in the back seat, ma'amselle.
3: Thank you.
2: We'd have missed you if it had not been for the detour.
1: Would have been too bad if you had missed.
3: What did you say? I didn't hear.
1: I said the road was bad. I wish we had missed it. Wait. Stop the car. What is that ahead?
3: It's the French border, Miss Lajos.
2: French border?
3: You turned left at the barricade we put across the road. Now drive across the border. I have a gun.
1: The French border?
2: No.
3: Drive across. Don't move either of you. Now, you are again in front. Stop the car. I'll take the dispatch case you're carrying.
1: No, you don't. Turn the car around, Isabel. I've got her hand.
4: It won't work, Miss Lajos.
2: Ona, Agent Amy has two guns. You are trapped.
4: Yvonne, you step out of the car first.
3: I have the dispatch case, Em. Look out, they're getting away.

0: Agent M, reporting to K7. The documents carried out of the country by the spy, Ona Lajos, have been recovered. Ona Lajos and the man who works with her were lured back onto French soil and arrested. Both will face military trial as spies. The case is closed.
1: It is estimated that during the World War, the Central Powers had more than 25,000 agents in the field, while the Allied forces employed approximately 20,000 agents. Today, it is estimated by reliable sources that the number of agents employed by all powers now exceeds the combined figures. If these figures are correct, there are now close to 50,000 active spies and agents in Europe. Listen for my next story. This is K7 speaking.

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1: Log entry, the catch Scarlet Queen. Position 123 degrees 8 minutes west, 37 degrees 31 minutes north. Gyro compass course 237. Wind fresh, sky fair. Remarks: cleared port of San Francisco at 2:30 p.m. Sailing delayed 19 hours due to death of first officer. Cause of death: murder.

I stood there on the pier that evening, the ache in my frame reminding me that a long, hard day of loading stores was behind me, and looked out over the bay. It wasn't a night for stargazing or anything, just typically San Francisco, damp and gray.

0: trade off early for steam, heat, and drinks and short glasses. But for me, it was good. The Scarlet Queen nudged her fenders against the dock right below me. She looked clean and young in her new white paint with her shining bright work picking up the pier lights like costume jewelry under neon. She was beautiful, and she was mine, all 78 feet of her. She rose and fell just a little, even in the quiet harbor water, delicately, lifting her figurehead out of the shadows now and then to give her a glance at the dock. The Scarlet Queen, a fresh young body looking forward from just under the bowsprit, bold, teasing, dressed in only a crown and painted scarlet. But that particular gray San Francisco night wasn't cut out for a romance between man and lacquered wood. I didn't hear him as he walked up behind me, but it didn't take me long to pick up the odor of a jail cell after he opened his mouth.
1: You Philip Kearney?
0: Yeah, that's right.
1: I'm Kessel, homicide. You know a man named David R. Malone?
0: Yeah, he's my chief mate. Who'd he kill?
1: That's not what I'm interested in. I want to know who killed him. Come on, you got a date at headquarters.
0: Wait a minute. This is a little sudden on a full stomach. What happened to him? How was he killed?
1: The books are going to call it murder by a person or persons unknown. Homicide wants to know you better.

0: And so begins the voyage of the Scarlet Queen, with Phil Kearney, master of the proudest ship to plow the seas, bound for uncharted adventure. Every week, a complete entry in the log, and every week, a league further in the strange voyage of the Scarlet Queen.
1: Your last name, first and middle initial.
2: Kearney Philip M.
1: Age?
2: 29.
1: Height?
2: 6'2½".
1: Weight?
2: 207.
1: Eyes blue, hair brown. Scars or other identifying marks?
2: Yeah, a tattoo. A 3-strand Turk's head in my right bicep.
1: A what?
2: A 3-strand Turk's head. It's a knot. You know, or does somebody else tie your shoelaces? A knot. Kessel, I'm getting awful sick of this.
3: Shut up and answer the question.
1: Address?
2: The schooner Scarlet Queen.
1: Street number?
2: Street number? Well, how on the... Pier 12, berth 2, Embarcadero. Not permanent.
3: That'll be enough for now, O'Brien. That might be a pretty permanent address at that, Kearney.
2: Not with me paying the rent. My lease is up day after tomorrow.
3: Yeah, we'll take care of that. How long have you known Malone?
2: Since about 5 days.
3: Not about, Kearney. How long?
2: 5 days. I signed him on 5 days ago.
3: When did you see him last? Exactly.
2: Between 12:30 and 1 this afternoon, I saw his stern end going around the warehouse at Pier 12. He turned to the right. Exactly.
3: He went to room 218, the Crown Hotel on Columbus Avenue in the North Beach section. Why?
2: Because he's human, I suppose. They build hotels for people to go into.
3: He didn't look human when we found him.
2: Look, Kessel, I don't know anything about it. I'm sorry Malone's dead. He was a nice guy. But that's all I can give you. I saw him between 12:30 and 1. The rest of the day I spent loading stores. If you want proof, I've got 4 seamen who worked with me all day. That'll carry me to the time you tap me on the shoulder. What do you want, a halo?
3: Yeah, don't get sore, Connie. Yeah, have a cigarette.
2: No, thanks. All I want's a cab back to the Embarcadero on you.
3: Sure, sure. We'll take care of that. Just a couple more questions.
2: That patience act fits you about like a bare midriff evening gown.
3: Thanks, Connie. Might not last. What information could Malone have learned on your Scarlet Queen that somebody would go to a lot of trouble to get him out of?
2: What are you talking about, Kessel?
3: Malone was tortured for a good long time, and then somebody slipped or lost their temper.
2: He didn't know anything.
3: He didn't know why $50,000 was deposited in your name last year?
2: I don't know what you're talking about.
3: Hey, Barrett, bring Funston in.
2: The name Funston rang just a faint bell for me, but I recognized the little guy they brought in, all right. If there was anybody who knew about my banking business, he did. He worked there in the assistant cashier's office. Down there, he was just another face looking at you through rimless glasses. But here, he looked like trouble.
3: Mr. Funston, is this the man you say received that $50,000 letter of credit?
4: I'm sorry, Mr. Kearney, but the police, you know. Yes, sir, he's the man.
2: Remind me to bank someplace else next time.
3: That's all, Mr. Funston, thank you.
4: I hope you understand, Mr. Kearney.

0: had to answer the question.
1: Goodbye, Funston. It's been grand. You guys have got long noses, haven't you?
2: Uh-huh. When things smell as rotten as this. It was deposited in a San Francisco bank while you were in China with the Marines.
1: Where are you getting this, Kessel?
2: It was sent over as a letter of credit from a firm in Shanghai called Kang and Son. Most of it went to a local shipyard where your Scarlet Queen was built. To a flock of coast companies for your cargo. $50,000 mystery dollars, Connie. And a voyage to nowhere.
1: I want it in a craft game, and my articles say Honolulu.
2: Honolulu, with enough stores aboard for a 2-year cruise? Who do you think you're kidding, Connie? Why don't you talk?
1: Why don't you get tired? You're pumping a lot of bilge flush. You're bluffing your heart out, and you know it.
2: All right, Connie. You can go. But we'll be hearing from you.
1: Sure. Sure, I'll send you a postcard from Honolulu. It'll
2: be a Christmas card by the time you get there.
1: I'll take that cab now, huh?
2: With $50,000 in mystery money, you can pay for it. Now get out of here.
1: I would have traded places with any engine room hand on any Great Lakes floor ship after I left Kessel, and I hate fresh water almost as much as I hate engine rooms. Kang had warned me when I signed with him in Shanghai. The opposition, he called him. An octopus with a body in an office building in Hong Kong, a brain called Felix Van Gort, and the tentacles groping across the world for the prize Kang was sending me after. A $10 million prize somewhere in the South Pacific, but only Kang knew where, and only Van Gort and Kang knew what it was. I didn't know who the San Francisco tentacle was, but he'd warned me, and I'd fed Malone to it. I knew he'd been tortured for something even I didn't know. The true destination of the Scarlet Queen. I locked my cabin door, closed the ports, and poured a couple of stiff drinks. I checked my naval coat on the disposition of the monies and effects of deceased seamen and got Malone's stuff together. In a pocket of one of his coats, I found a match folder from the Gorgonia, a bar advertising pre-war whiskey and continuous entertainment. On the inside was a name, Helen, and the number 218. So I kept it. By 11 the next morning, Malone was written off my books and my new chief mate was aboard, an old salt by the name of Pritchard. By 11:15, Kessel's crack about that Christmas card made sense because the Coast Guard handed me a piece of paper saying my port clearance had been revoked indefinitely. And at 11:30, I was in my cabin cleaning a .45 automatic that I'd gotten out of the habit of wearing. And that's when I met Gallagher. Big Red Gallagher.
3: Hello, Skipper.
1: Who the devil are you, and how'd you get aboard?
3: I wanted to talk to you. I'm Red Gallagher.
1: Where's my gangway watch? He's got orders. Nobody aboard.
3: He tried, Skipper. Don't blame him, but you know how it is. I wanted to talk to you.
1: He didn't have to explain. He held up a hand about the size of a fielder's glove and rubbed the knuckles as if they were bruised. He didn't have to say any more. He was about my size, wearing a shapeless, stained white duck officer's cap, faded dungarees, and a jumper with the sleeves rolled up. His face was heavy-featured, but not flat. His eyes, gray and set off by crow's feet wrinkles from squinting into the sun. And they were laughing at me.
3: But no harm done, Skipper. He isn't hurt bad.
1: Maybe he wasn't big enough to put you over the side, huh?
3: Now, wait a minute, Skipper. Take it easy. We'll just bust a lot of furniture and lose a lot of skin that way. Don't be so jumpy.
1: All right, unload in a hurry and get out of here, then. What do you want?
3: I hear you're looking for a new chief mate, and I want to sign on.
1: You're about 2 hours too late.
3: What?
1: My new mate signed on. And listen, if anybody told you the way to get a berth is to start knocking the crew around, they gave you the wrong idea. I wouldn't get into a dory with you.
3: Oh, wait a minute, Skipper. I was made for this trip. I've been with sail all my life, and I traded 3 years out of Sydney. I know that South Pacific.
1: How do you know where I'm going?
3: If that scarlet beauty under your bowsprit hadn't whispered to me, I could have checked your bills of lading and found glass jewelry, knives, and general Pacific trading cargo.
1: You're too nosy for me, Gallagher.
3: That's because I'm interested. Give me the berth, Skipper. What do you say?
1: I say get your sea boots off this ship. I'm manned and loaded and ready to shove as soon as I get clearance.
3: When do you think that'll be, Skipper?
1: What do you mean by that?
3: There you go, getting jumpy again. That was a civil question. I just wanted to know how long, that's all.
1: It'll be as quick as I can make it.
3: Yeah, I guess I can't blame you for that. But maybe it'll be long enough for me to try again. You need me on this ship, Skipper.
1: I've lived a long time without you, Gallagher. Keep your eye on the newspaper shipping columns. That's as close as you'll come to my sailing. After he left, I went to work on the 45 again, and at about 9, I got ready to follow the match folder. The Gorgonia was a typical non-tourist North Beach bar. Good, healthy fishermen up from Fisherman's Wharf. Three women at the bar, and one sitting in an electric organ up on a platform. None of them had Helen printed on their backs, but the only one whose name anybody would bother writing down was the gal making with the music. Honey-colored hair with a gardenia over the left ear, white shoulders pushing out of a whiter gown, a face full of confidence in the rest of her, and no wonder. After I finished my drink, I walked back toward her. Say, excuse me, but would your name be Helen?
0: Well, that's a novel approach, isn't it?
1: Should I go back and try it over with Irene or Penelope?
0: What's the difference? It'd end the same way. Can I play something for you?
1: Oh, this one suits me. If I can talk to you through it.
0: Can't for the life of me see what we'd have to talk about.
1: Maybe some other time we can get around to that. But I ran into an old mate of mine yesterday. He mentioned this place and you, and now I'd like to locate him. His name is Dave Malone. You know him?
0: Malone? You sure he said he knew me?
1: Yeah. Yeah, I thought so, but maybe he was just hoping, huh?
0: Afraid that must have been it. Because I don't know any Dave Malone.
1: Yeah, well, it was one of those things. He mentions your name, so I thought I'd give it a try. But I'll browse around. And maybe I'll come back on my own sometime.
0: I hope you do. I'll be here.
1: Yeah. And wear that dress, will you? I had another drink at the bar and kept my eyes off her just enough to catch her looking at me with more than a professional look once or twice. She did go off guard right after I threw Malone's name at her. I was sure of it. I finished my drink, waved to her, and went out the door like I had someplace to go. But I stopped right after I got out of range of the windows, counted 5, and eased back so I could just look in. She was leaving the platform, and I, along with the good, healthy fisherman, watched her take that white gown back to the phone booths. It wasn't taking her long to contact somebody about me contacting her. It was just chance so far, but there were Malone, Helen, and 218, the number of the murder room at the Crown Hotel. It still could have been coincidence, but there isn't much room on the back of a match folder. The Crown Hotel was a narrow brown stone front building, squeezed between two more narrow brown stone front buildings. I looked in at the musty lobby. It was empty. I tried the door once to see if it was going to ring a bell someplace, and when nobody showed up, I went in. There was a dingy brown hunting scene hung on one wall, and a dingy brown smell of bad ventilation hanging over everything. There was an immodest calendar from a Reno gambling club wasting its time behind the desk, and a register book that had seen more lies than Munchausen. I flipped the pages back to the day before, found room 218. It was registered to one John Smith. And then, just on impulse, I flipped back to the current date and found myself on top of the whole mess. There, sprawled in an awkward hand against room 218, was the single name, Gallagher.

0: Room 218 and the name Gallagher. All I needed to keep me going up those stairs. All I had to remember to enjoy bringing that .45 out of my shoulder holster was the picture of that wide grin and those gray eyes. I'd have gone through that door even if it hadn't been unlocked.
1: Well, Skipper, go on in.
0: I'm in, brother.
1: What's all the hardware for, Skipper? Why are you always aching for a beef when you and I run into one another?
0: Let's stow that warm friendship, shall we? Let you do a little talking that you mean for a while.
1: I never say anything I don't mean, Skipper. You'll learn that when you know me better.
0: That's what I'm here for, Gallagher, so start saying something you mean.
1: I thought you'd get here before this. What held you up?
0: Something you mean, I said.
1: That's right. I knew you'd be bulling around this neighborhood with your chin out. Why do you think I took this room if I wasn't waiting for you?
0: What interests me most is that you did.
1: Sure. I knew you'd like it, Skipper. I know you got to have somebody for Malone before you can clear San Francisco.
0: You mean you're ready to confess?
1: Not me, Skipper. I'm as clear as deep water. I got a witness. Do I know who he is?
0: Not especially.
1: I think you do, Skipper. He's the guy who killed Malone. They call him Mr. Fox. At about 6 last night, he was paying me $2,000 to sign on the Scarlet Queen.
0: Yeah, that's sure clearing you in my log.
1: It'll clear me of murder.
0: That's only a misdemeanor in this game. Now, starting from Fox, let's hear some more that you mean.
1: I think you and I are going to team up and beat this thing by tomorrow. That's what I mean.
0: You what?
1: That's right. Starting from the Fox. He's working for Van Gort. If you didn't know that before, you know it now.
0: Who's Van Gort?
1: Yeah, you're being cagey, Skipper, and that's all right. You don't know what to say because you don't know how much I know. I don't know how much you know, so we're even.
0: You're talking.
1: The Fox didn't learn what he wanted to learn from Malone. He tried too hard. So he paid me $2,000 to sign on with you. I was supposed to go through your charts and tell him what part of the Southern Oceans you were making for him, find out everything about a Kang and son. The payoff was going to be $1,000 a month for just keeping the finger on you and waiting to be contacted. It was an easy deal.
0: Somebody in your family must have been born with shark fins not too far back.
1: Yeah, there was supposed to be a great uncle under the Jolly Roger, Skipper, but no fins yet. But I got reasons. I'm telling you this because if they'd pay off like that for just a line on you, I figure the real dough's going to be made on your side. I still want to ship with you, but for you.
0: Well, I'm telling you, Gallagher, for the price of the queen, I can't tell you who's crazy in this room.
1: Nobody is, Skipper. You're going to be ahead, too, believe me, you are.
0: Not ahead of you, Gallagher. I'm not crazy enough to turn my back on you.
1: Listen to me. You know you're fighting a big outfit as well as I do. But I can clear up the mess here in Frisco. I'll put you next to the Fox and his mermaid.
0: Her name, Helen?
1: How'd you get that?
0: She isn't hard to find.
1: Well, that's right, Helen Curran. She led Malone to this room with a smile and a promise.
0: Either one would look good from her. I know. I was there.
1: Good. That makes it simple. Come on, I'm going to get you Malone's killers to prove whose deck I'm on.
0: Or put me on a morgue slab for an extra $2,000. I'd trust you like I'd trust a compass at the North Pole.
1: All right, take a gamble, and it means your port clearance. But you got to have bait. That's you. And you got to have somebody who can put it in the right place. That's me. Come on, I'll show you how it works.
0: It was about 10:45 when I pulled my left ear for luck the last time, followed him down to the lobby, and took my last look at that Reno calendar. Gallagher looked like he was enjoying putting me on the block. The only reason I could dream up for playing sucker was the idea that as long as I kept a line on him, I was at least secure to something. He squeezed me into the phone booth with him when he put the bait on the hook. He held the receiver so I could get my ear into it, too, and called Helen Curran at the Gorgonia.
1: Hello, baby. This is Red.
2: Well, it's about time. I thought you were coming in.
1: Something came up. You get the gardenia?
2: Yeah, I'm wearing it right now. When can I show you how much I like it?
1: Don't talk like that when I'm so far away. Listen, I ran into something about the Southern Oceans tonight.
2: Oh? How good?
1: Sounded pretty close to me. Did the guy come in there tonight looking for Dave Malone?
2: Yeah, I told him I didn't know him.
1: That was smart, baby. Because that guy was Pritchard. He's the one who beat me out of the berth on the Scarlet Queen.
2: That sounds funny, Red. How'd you get all this?
1: He stuck his head in the bar where I was, and I recognized him. He's got the information we want, baby. I could have maybe pumped him for it, but I thought it'd be better if you and the Fox were in on it, too. Maybe in your apartment later? Well, that's for you to work out.
2: Where is he?
1: On his way back to the Gorgonia. I better tag along for the party, don't you think? Pritchard's big.
2: Yeah, all right, Red. Give me a half hour to get through to the Fox and call me back. I'll let you know where he'll pick you up, okay?
1: Yeah, but, baby, take it easy till I get there. I don't want that gardenia crushed on anybody's shoulder but mine.
0: Helen Curran's apartment was in the Beulah Arms on Russian Hill. It was a little overdone and modernizing a setup that was dull mid-Victorian a few years back. Light walls with Venetian blinds, some flamingos and parakeets flying through verdant jungles and framed before they started. And a bedroom to the right that she went into saying something about something comfy. When she came back, I saw clearly that she went for off-the-shoulder hostess gowns, too.
3: There, now I feel more comfortable.
0: Mm-hmm.
3: What's the matter with me, anyway?
0: Is there something?
3: I always seem to stir the wrong approach in you, or are you just shy?
0: With you, you don't need an approach. You just move naturally.
3: You aren't shy at all, are you? You're just overconfident. You've been spoiled by women.
0: It never hurt me, but then it's not very often as appealing as your brand.
3: Do you think I'll spoil you?
0: Uh-uh. But I wonder if you'd hurt me.
3: Not even if I could, and I... Hey, wait a minute. I couldn't hurt you if I wanted to, could I?
0: I don't know. It gets so lonesome at sea. Like I said, she knew her business, and I had to keep remembering that it wasn't all crushed gardenias tonight. We finally did get around to a drink out of a rattan-covered bottle, and I could tell by the heavy-lidded look she gave me over her glass that I was supposed to be a complete victim and as meek as a kitten with a full belly. She knew her business, but knowing that she knew her business, I went along with the kitten act, but I was as ready as a tomcat when the door opened. But I wasn't ready for who came through it. It was Funston. He was still looking through the rimless glasses, but now his eyes were steely hard and his mouth hung open a little like it was watering. It only took one deep breath to realize that he was the fox. Gallagher followed him in wearing the grin.
1: Hey, boss, wait a minute. Something's wrong. This guy isn't Pritchard.
3: Red, what do you mean?
1: That's right. This guy's Phil Kearney, the master of the Scarlet Queen.
0: I was sitting on the couch, and after a sellout like that, there was no use standing up. Helen left me like I'd broken out with a purple pox, and Funston had a small caliber gun out of an inside pocket faster than I could get my breath. Gallagher still stood behind him, looking at me with that grin.
3: Red, he's the one who was in to see me earlier.
4: Never mind, Helen.
1: But something went wrong, then. This isn't the guy I talked to.
4: Never mind, I said. I'm well acquainted with him. You're an impulsive man, Mr. Kearney. What are you doing here?
0: I like a game of bridge as well as the next guy.
4: You play a stupid game, Mr. Kearney. You should remember that your Red Queen is not the top of the suit.
0: She'll do.
4: She'll never win a trick. You'll never use her. You know what I mean?
0: Yeah, I know what you mean, but you're bluffing, Funston. Either that or you're double-crossing Van Gort and talking for yourself, fighting to stay clear of Malone's murder.
4: I want more than talk.
0: Yeah, you're still bluffing. You don't want to hurt me, because with me out of the way, Van Gort's octopus would have nothing to follow. Wise up, Funston. You don't scare me. I'm too valuable.
4: All right. I'll pay you $25,000 for the destination of your Scarlet Queen.
0: I can't hear you.
4: There are methods that talk louder than money.
0: Now, you're bluffing again. You'd never get it that way either. And what'd Van Gort say if you laid me next to Malone?
4: That's something I'll have to find out. At the moment, that looks better than arrest for murder. Stand up, Kearney.
0: You're really on a spot, Funston. You're even getting the double cross from your own people in this room.
4: Now, who's bluffing, Kearney?
0: I mean, you're getting it from Gallagher. He knew who I was tonight.
4: Gallagher!
5: Skipper, why do you have to rush me?
4: Oh, no!
5: I'm all right, Skipper. I'll take him. Watch the mermaid!
0: I raced her across the room to a table. She had a drawer open and a nickel-plated revolver half out of it by the time I grabbed it.
6: No!
0: Drop it, sister. Drop it.
6: Let go of me.
0: I said drop it.
6: No!
0: Calm down, sister. Get over there and calm down. I grabbed her by the arm and tossed her across the room and had that .45 out before she landed. I twisted a look at Funston, and Gallagher had hit him hard enough to keep him from opening until Christmas. He was tangled up with a throw rug and not thinking about a thing.
1: Well, Skipper, there's your port clearance spread all over the room.
0: Yeah. Now, what the devil was the idea of you leaving me to shake hands with that gun of Funston's for so long?
1: I had to do it, Skipper. He knew I didn't have Pritchard up here, and I had to play along till we got ready to move.
0: He knew?
1: Yeah. He had some of his playmates guarding the Scarlet Queen. He knew Pritchard never came ashore tonight.
0: Yeah.
1: But we're a great team, Skipper. We're standing up and they're lying down.
0: I'll agree with you there, Red. Keep them that way, will you? I got a proud call to make to homicide. Kessel got what he wanted from Funston and Helen Curran. They didn't know any more about the whole story than I did. They were just stooges for Van Gort. What they couldn't answer made Kessel more curious than ever, and I told him what I could under legal pressure, which was just that Kang was sending me someplace for something, where or what, I didn't know. After Pritchard heard about what we'd been through, he decided he'd like it better on a harbor tug. By 2 the next morning, Gallagher was signed on, and we cast off from Pier 12. We went through the Golden Gate under power, sitting on the wheel box with a bottle between us. We followed the channel buoys out to the Farallones, picking up that good deep water roll, and the Northwest Trade started singing through the rigging. I felt like a man getting his back out of a cast and walking again. The crew perked up, too, and they fell to with a will when Gallagher started bawling orders.
7: Stand by to make sail!
0: The men liked him, too. Even the one he'd slugged had a pull from the bottle and shook hands with him. They took their stations at the mainsail.
7: With port feet, make sail!
0: Men at the halyards hoisted away smartly, and the peak of the mainsail climbed up the mast, and the white, strong expanse of it bellied out and pulled. I could feel it at the wheel.
7: To the jib sheets, men! Smartly now!
0: The jibsail boomed out, then the mizzen. The Scarlet Queen was glad to be free, too. She took the bone in her teeth and charged every swell as though she were carrying on a one-woman war with the whole Pacific.
8: Is the rig heavy enough for you, Skipper? We're showing 8 knots on the taffrail line.
0: It's good enough. We'll hold her full and by until nightfall, and then ease her off some.
8: You got a fine lady here, Skipper.
0: Behaving like a queen.
8: She's right for southern waters.
0: She'd better be, mate. She'd better be.
8: How long are we going to be down there?
0: We may never get there, so who cares how long it'll be?
8: Not me. I'm not married.
0: You are now, mate. For the Scarlet Queen, the bigamist.
8: I'm going to get sick of sharing women with you. But let me take the wheel, will you? We got to have a honeymoon sometime.
0: Sure, take over. Course is 237 on the gyro compass. Got her?
8: Got her. Hey, she's got spirit.
0: She'll get us to Molokai Channel in less than 14 days. That means the Royal Hawaiian Bar in less than 14 nights.
8: What a wife. What a honeymoon. Want a drink, Skipper?
0: After you, mate. After you. Log entry. Catch Scarlet Queen, 5:30 p.m. Miles traveled, 31. Wind brisk, sky fair. Sea choppy with high cross swell. 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
9: 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The Voyage of the Scarlet Queen is written by Gil Dowd and Bob Tallman. Howard Duff plays Phil Kearney, with Elliot Lewis as Red Gallagher. William Conrad was Inspector Kessel, Junius Matthews was Funston, and Helen was played by Kathy Lewis. Music scored and conducted by Richard Arant. The Scarlet Queen, directed by Jim Burton, is a Command radio.

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1: African drums are talking. Through day and through night, the booming of the drums continues. They bring you a story of a primitive land, of life and death in strange and varying forms. Dark bodies slinking through trees, feline forms creeping through underbrush. This is nature's hunting ground, where murder is rampant and the law of the jungle prevails. Professor Anton Edwards, a man of huge proportions, heading a scientific expedition into Africa on the trail of what, to him, is a tribe of people related to the lost Atlanteans, is seeking a small carved native snuff box. Carvings on this box will open the way for his party through some bad country. But while the professor, his daughter Lorna, and his assistant Jack Martin approach their goal, they're suddenly set upon and, hands bound behind their backs, forced to walk ahead of their captors.
2: Are you all right, Jack?
3: Yes, I'm all right.
2: What do you make of it, sir?
3: I've been afraid to speak in case they'd separate us.
4: Can't make head or tail of it, my boy. These natives hadn't let a peep out of them since grabbing us. They usually go about after a capture with yells and screeches.
3: The whole thing was over so quickly, it seemed like black magic. I wonder how Lorna's taking it.
4: I don't know if you've noticed it, Jack, but they haven't laid a hand on her. At least not since I got over that whack on the head. What happened while I was laid out there?
3: Well, you weren't out very long, sir. Only about half a minute. They probably figured it was the only way to deal with you. They threw me on my face and tied my hands. When I was hauled up again, Lorna was ringed with spears. I don't think they touched her with their hands.
4: I wish this black behind me would keep his spear out of my back. If it wasn't for Lorna, I'd snap these thongs and brain the idiot.
3: I wouldn't do that, sir. They'd just tie you up more effectively the next time. They don't know your strength. It might be a good idea to let them think you're helpless.
4: Yes, I suppose so. But I'd brain a few before they got me down again. I wish I knew what their game was.
3: What tribe are they? They're rather large for natives of these parts.
4: I don't know. I can't get the beggars to talk. They just grunt and point the way.
3: Well, we've been walking for half an hour. We ought to be getting near somewhere. Oh, yes, look. There's a group of huts.
4: Yeah, that big hut over there must belong to the chief. See that one next to it with all the paraphernalia?
3: Yes.
4: That belongs to a witch doctor.
3: They're taking Lorna over to the chief's hut. Can't we do something, sir?
4: There's nothing to be done. She hasn't been harmed yet, which is a good sign. But if I hear the slightest cry out of her, somebody's going to pay for it. They evidently mean us to park in that hut straight ahead. Come on.
3: That hut doesn't look exactly healthy, does it? You'll have to bend and go in sideways. You'll take part of the doorway with you, sir.
4: You go in first, Jack. I want to try something.
3: All right, sir. Here goes.
4: Well, that's that. I thought it would loosen their tongue.
3: Well, what did you do to start all that babbling?
4: Simply turned around three times before entering the hut.
3: Does that mean anything?
4: Nothing as far as I know. My hands had been free, I'd have played eeny, meeny, miny, moe on my fingers. These blacks are so full of superstition, anything like that appears to be bad medicine to them.
3: Well, why did you do it, sir?
4: Well, I couldn't bear the thought of being taken without giving them something to worry about. Besides, I wanted to hear them talk.
3: Good Lord, but it's dark in here.
4: It'll be dark outside in a few minutes.
3: Are you sure they don't mean any harm to Lorna?
4: Well, the signs are fairly good up to now. I hope Lorna keeps her head, though.
3: You know, the thing that stands out in my mind is that these blacks haven't laid a hand on her.
4: That's it. They've either been given orders not to touch her, or they think she's sacred.
3: If it's the former, I don't like the look of it. That means we've been watched, and they knew Lorna was one of our party.
4: Well, let's hope they think she's a goddess or something. Then we'll have time to work before they begin any ritual stuff.
3: Look, They placed a guard at the door.
4: Mm-hmm.
3: I can see through the crack in the wall.
4: These walls are nothing but interwoven grass, Jack. Be an easy thing to break them down.
3: Probably get a spear in the back of the neck as soon as we put our heads outside.
4: Mm-hmm.
3: Look at that. There's someone talking to the guard.
4: Mm.
3: It's a woman. She's coming in. Look at her lips. Like great saucers.
4: That's food she's placing on the ground. Turn around, Jack. You must untie your hands. Yes, that's right.
3: Good heavens, sir. This is unbelievable. I've heard of these great-lipped women, but I've never seen one before. Well, I'm glad I'm going to have my hands free to eat anyhow. Boy, that feels good.
5: Bongo, no. Bongo, no.
4: That means it's your job to take these thongs off my wrists. Come, look sharp, Jack. I'm hungry. Jack, that's a woman from the Ubangi's race.
3: Hold still, sir. It's so confoundedly black in here, I've got to feel for the knot.
4: Oh, don't worry. I'll snap it. That's better. Hey, where's the grub? You know, it'll be the first time I've tasted native food in years.
3: Did those thongs cut your wrist, sir?
4: Not enough to worry about.
3: Well, I have some iodine capsules in my pocket.
4: Oh, for heaven's sake, Jack, let's go native for a while and forget civilization. When I do that, it always helps me to outthink these savages. I've been in worse fixes than this, but then I didn't have Lorna with me. Yeah, that tastes good.
3: Say, how do you eat this stuff, sir? With your fingers?
4: Well, of course. Back to nature, my boy. Does you good once in a while.
3: You don't seem to be worried at all since you recognized that woman with the great lip extension. Recognized her tribe, I mean.
4: Well, I'm not, Jack. But wait a minute. Maybe I'm wrong. I've just thought of something.
3: Is it anything helpful, sir?
4: No, I'm afraid not. Possibly I was holding on to a forlorn hope. You see, the Ubangis are a peaceable people and full of curiosity. I thought maybe we were victims of that.
3: And on the other hand?
4: Well, those people have been habitual slaves for many years. It's just possible that this woman is just that, a slave.
3: Well, are there any known tribes of Ubangis in these parts?
4: No. No, the furthest north I found them is the village of Kayabi, bordering on the Cameroons.
3: Mm.
4: Come on, come on. Eat something, Jack. We'll need all the strength we can get.
3: Well, I really don't feel like eating, sir.
4: No stomach for native food, eh? If you were cooped up in a place like this for weeks, you'd soon get to like it.
3: Well, I guess I'm just a little...
4: Hush. You hear that?
3: What's that?
4: That dog barking. Quiet. I want to listen to it. I knew it, Jack. I knew it the moment I heard it. Thank goodness I haven't lost those senses.
3: What is it, sir? All I heard was the yap of a native dog.
4: That native dog you heard was Nguru. He knows where we are, evidently followed us and saw what happened.
3: But what can he do? The native porters can't help him.
4: We don't want the porters. I'd rather have Nguru with me than any 10 men you'd like to name, Jack. I haven't told you his history, have I?
3: No, the first time I saw him was when I joined you.
4: Yeah, well, he's a Maasai. Chief's son. Keep quiet. There he is now. The far end of the hut. I'm going over. That you, Nguru?
6: Ah, Bwana. Fear nothing. Missy safe in the hut.
4: How did you get up here?
6: These men, fool, hear nothing, see nothing.
4: You know where my daughter is?
6: Aye, Bwana. Missy in hut 1, 2, 3. Nguru, go kill him, God. Huh?
4: No, not yet. Wait. What did you bring, you old shadow?
6: Nguru, bring Bwana's ranga.
4: Good, my war club.
6: Shotgun, little warrior. Dig, Bwana, dig.
4: Yeah. Jack, help me dig under the hut quick. He's brought a revolver for you and my war club. Nguru, if there's any danger, leave the things there and move back until I give the signal.
6: Danger, finish, Bwana. Nguru, kill him, one guard by gate. One man, big eye, try stop Nguru. catch him neck so-so.
7: What did he say he did?
4: He broke the neck of the guard at the gate and also another man who saw too much. An old trick Unguru and I used during the war.
7: But they'll find the dead guard and start a search, won't they?
4: No. No, they'll think it's the juju I worked as I entered the hut. There'll be no mark on them.
7: Here's the gun, sir. And here's the club.
4: Yeah, there's a knife, too. Unguru, asante sana.
7: That goes for me as well, old fellow. Thanks very much.
6: Buona. They find dead man.
4: Lie still, old watchdog. Lie still. Is it the guard?
6: Aye. Other man lie in bush. No see.
4: Good work, Unguru. When safe, return to Missy. Say we come tonight.
6: Aye, Buona. I go.
7: How in the world did he manage it, sir? I mean, coming through the village like that.
4: Jack, that black sinner could go through Hades without even Satan knowing of it. You know, sometimes I wonder if he isn't Satan himself. He holds all these tribespeople in absolute contempt.
7: Well, if he can do a thing like that, I don't wonder at it. By the way, sir, what war was it that you spoke of just now? Surely you didn't have Unguru in France with you?
4: No. No, I was in East Africa in 1914. Unguru was my guide and gunbearer. We attached ourselves to a British force that was moving into some country I wanted to go over, and we had a lot of fun.
7: Listen. The drums have started, sir. I think it's a message.
4: Yes, listen. Come. Come. Meet. White. Full moon. Tomorrow. Good heavens, Jack.
7: What is it, sir?
4: These people are cannibals. They're setting a feast for the full moon and calling the tribe home, saying the meat has been found.
7: Good Lord.
4: I didn't think it was as serious as that.
7: We haven't heard a sound from Lorna. Do you think anything could have happened?
4: No, Jack. These people only become cannibals at the full moon. I know what they are now. They never kill until the full moon appears. It's a sort of ritual with them.
7: But that's tomorrow.
4: Yes, we've got to get out of here tonight or we'll never get out.
7: That's Lorna. Good Lord, sir. We can't sit here and do nothing.
8: Once upon a time, there was an engineer.
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out of the glamorous mystic east, out of the desert burning sands, the voice of ancient Persia speaks to the heart of him who understands. To the front of the camel's padded feet, neath the purple glow of starlit skies, four travelers in life's caravan meet in their quest for earthly paradise. A sign on the mystic scroll of fate, the moving finger writes in gold. Will you hear the call of Omar? Wait. His message written, let the tale be told.

0: Omar, the Wizard of Persia.
1: Henry Mason, a wealthy importer of jewels, returns from the Orient to his family in Chicago and tells them that in Persia he met a man known as Omar, the wizard. The Masons have been unhappy in business, in health, and in love. Omar tells Mason that all this is due to an emerald in the family's possession. The curse of unhappiness will be removed only when Mason restores the jewel to its original owner. Omar advises Mason that he will warn or encourage him in his mission by means of mystic bells which will ring in different series of numbers. Each series has a meaning which will be found in the mystic scroll of Persia, which Omar gives Mason and instructs him to guard carefully. At the close of the last episode, the mystic bells ring out the message, "Leave for Persia at once." As our present scene opens, the storm is still raging.
2: We better start packing.
3: But, Henry, I don't understand.
2: Of course you don't, my dear. I don't expect you to. Frankly, I don't understand it myself.
3: And yet, Daddy, you're perfectly willing to pick us all up, bag and baggage, and trot us off to Persia.
4: It's not exactly an overnight jump, Mr.
2: Well,
4: Mason.
2: I know it isn't, Jerry. It's a long and maybe a dangerous journey, but there's no way out.
3: I've never heard of anything so positively weird.
2: Martha, please, all of you. You've simply got to trust my judgment. I can't explain it, but I know it's right. I've seen this man known as Omar, the Wizard of Persia, spoken to him, and he knew all about us. And what he said about the emerald was true. I made inquiries later, and the story is well known. Almost everyone in the Orient knows somebody who is affected by the emerald's power, and all know the superstition. We've simply got to find the rightful owner. There's no way out of it.
3: But, Daddy, if so many have failed, how can we hope to succeed?
2: Well, that's one part of the Emerald tradition that I haven't told you yet. That's what interested Omar and made him want to help me.
3: What is it, Daddy?
2: It's this. Tradition has it that the Emerald must travel far across the water. Omar knew that when I brought the Emerald to America, that part of the tradition was fulfilled. That someone from a distant land must take up the search. And he feels that American persistence would succeed in removing this curse by returning the emerald.
4: What makes this wizard Omar so interested, Mr. Mason? I mean, why should he be so concerned about us?
2: Why, Jerry, don't you realize that in the course of years, hundreds of thousands of people must have come under the spell of this emerald? Omar wants to free everybody from the curse. He believes that we can help him to do it. And we've simply got to do it. It means our happiness and the happiness of thousands of others.
3: Oh, Henry, I don't like it. I don't like it at all.
2: Now, Martha, my dear, you've simply got to forget your fears. We've undertaken this task, and we've got to go through with it.
3: It's those weird bells that I don't understand, Henry. Are you sure you hear them, dear?
2: Positive. You've got to believe me.
3: And is that the only way you will hear from this wizard of Persia?
2: No, there's to be another way. It hasn't happened yet. But Omar said it might.
4: You mean you'll hear something else besides bells?
2: Yes. I will hear Omar's voice.
3: His voice? Henry?
4: Oh, come now, Mr. Mason. That's a little bit too thick.
3: Henry, how can you hear his voice when he's thousands of miles away? Will it be sort of like a radio, Daddy?
2: Oh, now just stop firing those questions at me so fast. I don't know exactly what it will be like. Omar said I would suddenly grow numb. And then I would go into some sort of a hypnotic trance.
3: Oh, dear, this is getting worse. And he talked to you, Daddy?
2: Yes.
4: Will you be able to talk to him?
2: Yes, I think so.
3: Oh, dear, this isn't real. It can't be real. I'm dreaming again. I know I am.
2: Martha, now you and Jerry and Cynthia, listen to me. This is real. Maybe the most real thing that's ever happened to us. We've got to keep a firm hold on ourselves. We've got to keep sane. Look at me, Jerry.
4: Yes, sir.
2: Look into my eyes. Am I crazy?
4: I don't think so.
2: Well, come here, Cynthia. Look at me. Do I look right to you?
3: Why, Daddy, of course you're all right.
2: Well, I am. You've got to believe me. I had the same feeling about myself that you have for a while, but I tested myself. This is weird, yes. Hard to understand, yes. But it's real, and it's happening, and we're going to see it through. Will you go, Jerry?
4: You couldn't drag me out of this with a team of horses.
2: Good. And you, Cynthia, how do you feel about it?
3: Oh, Daddy, I think it's thrilling. I feel 100% better already.
5: Well, Henry, I suppose I'll have to go alone.
2: Well, that's fine. But don't get it into your head that this is going to be a picnic. I can assure you it's not. There are certain things that happened to me in Persia I can't tell you about now. I will later. Come, Martha. I want to get the emerald, and then we'll start to pack. Won't take you long to get ready, Jerry, will it?
4: No, sir. No, sir. I'll have it ready immediately.
2: What's that?
3: That's the rear door knocker, Daddy. Maybe the bell is out of order.
5: Gracious, who would be calling on a night like this?
4: Shall I go?
2: No. No, I'll take care of it, Jerry. I want to get a small bag that I left in the hall anyway. You wait here, Martha.
3: Oh, isn't it thrilling, Jerry? Won't you love it?
4: I hope so, Cynthia. But it sure has me going in circles right now. I don't know what to think. Where are you going, Mrs. Mason?
5: I thought I'd go into my room.
3: Oh, look!
4: What's the matter?
3: Cynthia! Why, that face at the window.
5: Face?
3: Yes, I saw it plainly, Jerry. Nose flattened against the window.
4: I'll go have a look around.
3: Oh, Jerry, don't go there. It may be...
5: Jerry, be careful.
4: Can't see a thing on the balcony.
3: Oh, Jerry, there was someone there. I'm sure of it. Come away, please.
4: Come away, nothing. I'm going to open this window.
3: Jerry, Gerald, please. I wouldn't. Oh, look. Oh, dear. Oh, dear.
4: There isn't a sign of anyone.
3: Jerry, do put your head out, please.
5: Oh, do be careful, Gerald.
3: Oh, dear. Gerald, are you hurt?
4: No, but I might have been. They just missed me by a hair.
3: Oh, Jerry.
5: Oh,
4: my God, I wonder.
3: Close the window, Jerry. Please.
4: Okay.
3: Henry.
4: Okay. Next time, maybe I'll take your advice about not opening it.
3: What happened, Jerry?
4: One of the large stones from the roof ledge. Maybe the wind blew it down, or...
3: Jerry, you don't think someone...
4: I don't know. Maybe you did see a face at the window.
5: Oh, Gerald, do you think there was someone there? Oh, where is Mr. Mason?
4: I don't know, Mrs. Mason. Certainly, it does.
3: Oh, heavens, what's that?
4: Well, sounds like a moan. Quite close by, too.
3: It was close by, Jerry. But where? Jerry, where?
4: In the fireplace? Why, George, it did sound like it.
3: I'm sure of it, Jerry.
4: What's that? Did you hear it? There is someone on the roof.
5: Oh, it's horrible. I'm sure we'll all be murdered in our beds. Oh.
4: Mrs. Mason, quick, Cynthia. I think she's fainted. Get some water.
3: Oh, Mother, why doesn't Father come back? Jerry.
4: What? There you are, Mrs. Mason. You'll be all right.
3: Jerry. Father.
4: What about him?
3: Why hasn't he come back, Jerry? You don't think it was he?
4: By George. But it couldn't be. Still, it's funny. I'll run down and see.
3: I'll go with you. You're all right, Mother.
5: I think so, dear. Don't be long.
4: Oh, no, we won't. Don't worry. Look out, Cynthia. It's dark in this hall. Here, hold on to my hand.
3: I'm all right, Jerry. Hurry, dear, hurry.
4: Mr. Mason. That's funny. Wait, I'll switch on this light at the foot of the stairs. Ah, here it is.
3: Look, Jerry, it's Father. Oh, he's hurt. Oh, Daddy.
4: By George, so he is. That was a trick. Those footsteps and the moan. Just a ruse so that we wouldn't hear what was going on down here. Here, Cynthia, give me a hand.
3: Oh, Jerry. Is he?
4: No. Just stunned. A nasty blow on the head. Heart's all right. Here, you sit there on the stairs with his head in your lap.
3: Oh, my poor Daddy. My poor Daddy.
4: Steady, old girl. Here, let me open his collar. There. There. Now, I think he's coming round. By George, he's hard as nails. I never realized how powerful he was.
2: Oh, what?
4: Attaboy. Oh. You're all right, Mr. Mason. Mm. Yes, sirree.
2: Oh, Jerry. What happened? What?
4: Oh, I remember now. Somebody hit me.
6: There. Take it easy. Don't try to talk. That's right.
4: I'm all right. Head hurts a bit, that's all.
6: Here.
4: Let me sit up. There.
3: What happened, Daddy? What was it?
4: I don't know exactly.
6: Did you see anyone, Mr. Mason?
4: No, that is, not clearly. I opened the door. It was dark. I couldn't see. Just a vague form. Then an arm shot out. Something crashed on my head and I went out, I guess. That's all I remember.
3: But, Daddy, who could that be? What did they want?
6: Robbery, maybe. Did they take anything, Mr. Mason?
4: I don't know. Let's see. No, my watch is still here. So is my wallet. Wait a minute. I had my coat on. What's happened to it?
6: Your coat? Was there anything in it?
4: No, I don't think so. Nothing worth...
6: Why, there it is, on the floor. I'll get it. Say, it's a wreck.
3: Why, Daddy, it's all torn.
6: I'll say it is. Lining ripped, pockets inside out.
4: Oh, so that's it. That's what they wanted.
6: Did they get something, Mr. Mason? Something valuable?
4: No, they didn't. But I think I know what they were after.
6: What?
3: What, Daddy?
4: The scroll.
6: You mean the mystic scroll of Omar?
4: Yes, Omar warned me to guard it carefully.
6: But why the scroll? Why wouldn't they try to steal the emerald?
4: Oh, no. Steal the emerald means stealing misfortune.
3: But why would they want the scroll, Daddy?
4: It would hamper the search, I guess. If I lost it, I couldn't understand Omar's messages well. They haven't wasted any time.
6: But the scroll, Mr. Mason, where is it?
4: I know where it is. I kept it. Wait.
6: What is it?
4: Quiet. I hear them. The bells. The mystic bells of Omar. Three. Four. One. Quick, Jerry. That small bag. Under the settee. The scroll is in it. Quick. Hurry.
6: Here it is.
4: Three. Four. One. That means the watchful shall not sleep tonight.

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1: Spy Catcher. A series of true stories of the unceasing search for enemy spies in wartime, based on the memoirs of Lieutenant Colonel Oreste Pinto of the Allied Counterintelligence Service. This week's story is entitled The Gentle Gestapo Man. The part of Colonel Pinto is played by Bernard Archer.
2: Throughout the war, batches of refugees and escapers from Europe were arriving at headquarters in London. Most of them were young men anxious to join the free armies. Some were resistance men fleeing from the Gestapo, but some were spies. Each interrogation was a challenge. Was he friend or foe? What kind of story had he come here to tell? In one batch, there was a Dutchman, a resistance leader named Ter Hoyt. I sent for him. Will you sit down, please?
3: Thank you, sir.
2: Your name is Ter Hoyt?
3: Yes, sir.
2: You're a Dutch citizen, aged 48, married with two children.
3: Yes, sir.
2: I see from the notes that you were in the resistance movement and operated part of an escape route through France.
3: Yes, sir. In Paris. From Paris to Dijon.
2: Well, as a resistance worker, you'll appreciate why we must make a full examination of your credentials.
3: I do, sir. I made a mistake once. That's why I'm here. I took a man for what he said he was.
2: Yes. That's the story I want to hear. Now, there's no hurry. It will take your time. Cigarette?
3: Oh, thank you, sir. Thank you. Well, sir, I was in Paris.

0: Well, sir, I was in Paris before the war. I was secretary to the import agency. When the Germans came, I felt I wanted to do my bit, sir, so I volunteered to help the French resistance. They asked me to help on the escape route, to help the people who were coming from Holland and Belgium and didn't know their way about Paris. I was to operate the part of it between Paris and Dijon.
1: How did it work?
0: Well, sir, when a group arrived in Paris from the north, my contact would phone me at my office and tell me. I would then say which house they would be taken to and when they should be brought to my office. Might be in 2 or 3 days' time, because I had then to arrange with my next contact to buy the railway tickets for Dijon and arrange which train they should travel by. There was no use sending them on if Dijon couldn't accept them. When that was fixed, I would see them at my office so that they could recognize me, and I would brief them and tell them to meet me at a certain time near the railway station, sometimes in a cafe, but not to speak to me. I would then lead them to the station and hand them over to the guide, the passeur, who would take them to Dijon. Next day, I would have another phone call to the office telling me that my packages had arrived safely and had been passed on. Well, that's what I did, that little part.
1: For how long did you do this work?
0: About a year, sir. It went well at first. I passed a group through Paris almost every week. Then someone talked, or maybe they were just careless, but escape routes can't last forever. Two of my people in Paris were arrested, and then one of the men on the route into Paris was arrested. I felt that my turn was coming. I became very nervous and just hated to get a message. Always I thought it might be the Gestapo. 3 months ago, it was in January, I felt I couldn't carry on. I just couldn't do it anymore. I told the resistance people, and I closed my part of the line.
1: Did they object to this?
0: There was nothing they could do about it, sir. I was much too nervous. I just closed my part of the line. There were other routes, of course.
1: Mm. Did you feel better for that? Did you feel that the danger was over?
0: No, sir, not at first. There was always the danger that people I'd passed on would still be caught. They'd come to my office in Paris, and they knew me by sight. That was the dangerous part. To lead them through Paris, they had to know me by sight. It was a terrible risk. And there was my wife and children to think of. If I'd been arrested, what would happen to them? But after a month, and after 2 months, I felt much safer. And then one day, this man, Peters, telephoned me at my office. I remember it well.
2: Hello?
3: Der Hoyt?
2: Yes?
3: My name is Peters. I have to meet you. I have an escape party that must get through.
2: The line is closed.
3: We know. You closed it 2 months ago. The instructions are, you must open it.
2: But I daren't. I know how dangerous it is. They'll be caught.
3: Not this time. Not this once. Don't you understand? They're important people. We must get them out soon. They'll be caught if they have to stay here in Paris. This is a chance to do something for the war.
2: But if I get them through Paris, they'll be caught at Dijon. They'll be caught as soon as they get there. I know how it is. The line is broken.
3: You don't know. It was broken north of here, but I got them through. I got them through to Paris. Now all we need is your help. Just this once, and we'll never trouble you again.
2: I'll have to get in touch with my friend who takes them by train. And he won't do it.
3: If you tell him it's important, he'll do it. I'll phone you again tonight for your answer.
1: Did you know this man who telephoned you? This man Peters?
0: No, but he knew about me, and he had the people in Paris waiting.
1: Hmm. What were you afraid of?
0: Well, they say if you take the pitcher to the well too often, it's certain to be broken. I felt that this was the time. This was the once too often. But my passeur agreed to take them to Dijon, and Dijon agreed to pass them on, so I told Peters to bring them to my office next morning. He brought 16 people. I told him this was dangerous, it was too many. He said it was because the line had been closed for 2 months. I said they couldn't all be important, and he said 3 of them were.
1: Who did he say were important?
0: He pointed them out to me. One was called Vaz Diaz, a resistance leader.
1: Can you describe him?
0: About 30 to 35, tall, slim, and one was called Polden, a middle-aged man, thick-set, who had important information about railways. The other one, who stood by the door, was also tall and aged about 30.

0: Blackie.
1: His name?
0: He didn't give me a name, and I didn't ask. He seemed to be the most important one. And it's sometimes better not to know names. I told them that they would be leaving by train for Dijon at 11:15. Since there were so many, we'd better meet first at a cafe near the station.
1: Which station?
0: The Gare de Lyon.
1: And the cafe?
0: The Café Suisse. It's a large cafe with many empty tables.
1: What happened?
0: Well, just before 11 o'clock, I went to the cafe, and at 11, the first group began to arrive. They had experience of escape work, and they behaved very well, going to their tables, behaving naturally. Then the others arrived at intervals, doing it very well, and by 11:15, they were all there except one. He was one of the three important ones.
1: Poulden or Bastia?
0: Neither, sir. The third one, the young one, the tall one who stood at the door. I gave him a few more minutes. Never before had one of the party been late.
1: Were you nervous?
0: Yes, sir. I waited until 11:20, and then it was dangerous. We had to go. I left the cafe and looked for him all the way to the station, but he wasn't there. The passeur was impatient, and I signaled him we were one short. I hoped he might arrive at the station. But only 15 arrived, and we hurried them to the train. It was a rush, and I was worried. I waited until the train had gone. I had never taken that risk before.
1: What were your plans for such an emergency?
0: I had no plans. I went home. I stayed away from the office all day. But next morning I went in. There would be the phone call to tell me the party had arrived at Dijon. I waited all morning. And then the telephone.
1: Yes?
2: Is that Talhite?
1: Yes. Who's speaking?
2: I am the man who did not turn up.
1: Well, what happened?
2: I'm sorry, I could not get there. I have important news for you. Will you meet me in the metro at Boulevard Malherbe at 3 o'clock? It is important news for you. Metro, Boulevard Malherbe, 3 o'clock.
1: Did you keep the appointment?
0: I had to. He was one of the important people, and I still had to get him away.
1: Why? You'd arranged to get him away, and he'd let you down. He'd put you in danger.
0: In resistance work, there is always danger. And he said there was important information. I went to the metro at 3 o'clock, and I waited for this man. He turned up all right. But this time, he was in Gestapo uniform. He was a Gestapo captain. He came over to me, smiling and tapping his hope.
3: No. Don't make a run for it, Tahoe. It isn't worth it. I have important news for you. Your party of 15 have been arrested at Dijon. We have your passeur and your man at Dijon as well. They're all in prison. I'm arresting you for operating an escape line and assisting the enemies of the protecting power. Have you anything to say? No? Well, we don't want too much fuss. It's a pleasant day. Let's walk to my headquarters. Come on.
0: We left the metro, sir. We walked along the boulevard. When we came to one of the seats, the Gestapo man stopped and said what a pleasant afternoon it was and that I should enjoy the sunshine while I could. He asked me if I'd like to sit for a while and talk to him.
1: They're all sadists, every one of them.
0: No, sir, I don't think he was. He said he wanted to sit under the trees and just talk to me. He said he liked Paris and asked me how long I'd lived there. They asked me why I did this, why I got myself into trouble, and if I was married and about my family. He told me that it was Peters who planned the trap and that Peters was a Dutchman. He meant a traitor.
1: Why should he talk to you like this? Was he enjoying frightening you?
0: I don't think so, sir. He seemed sympathetic. I told him I'd closed the escape line months ago, and it was only because Peters had asked me to reopen it. Oh, but of course he knew that. Well, we talked about what happened in the office.
3: You know, Terhout, when I saw you in your office, I was impressed. I was sorry for you, but I was impressed. I know about these things. You're not the criminal type, like the others. In my job, you get to know. That's why I wanted to have a talk with you. While you were briefing us, I was watching you. I was thinking, if I was in your shoes, I would be doing the same. For my own people, of course, the German people. But I never will be. We are in command. You understand that?
1: Yes.
3: So I'm going to give you a chance. I'm going to let you go. But of course you'll tell no one what I've done. I can give you 10 minutes, no more. Peters is working for me. If I'm late, he'll come to look for me. Well? What are you waiting for? You have 10 minutes. Go. Take a train. Get out of Paris. Go on. Off with you.
0: I thought it was a trick. I thought he'd shoot me, attempting to escape. But he didn't. I kept walking and got away.
1: Where did you go?
0: I went home, sir. I told my wife all about it. I packed some things and she made me a meal. I took what money we could spare and some food for the journey and took the train from Paris. I knew the escape route, sir, and I got into Spain and then to Lisbon.
1: And you were sent here?
0: Yes.
1: Well, we've had news of the arrest of 15 men at Dijon, and of a passeur and the Dijon resistance man. One of the party was a well-known Dutch journalist and resistance leader, Astias. Another, called Jan Polden, had information that we wanted urgently. So this is how it happened.
0: Yes, sir. I know it sounds improbable.
1: And we live in improbable time, but not quite so improbable as this. Terhoyt, I've been interrogating escapers for 3 years, daily for 3 years. We have knowledge and experience of the Gestapo. They're specially selected men. Selected because they have certain qualities. They have dirty work to do. And one of the qualities is not a soft heart. There are no gentle Gestapo men. And if there were such an animal, he'd never become a captain. Captain is a high rank in the Gestapo. Only a German could believe that the Gestapo have soft hearts. Who made up this story for you?
0: No one. It's the truth. I thought he was going to shoot me. I don't like the Gestapo, but he let me go.
1: All right, he's kind to you and he lets you go. And you go straight home. You discuss it with your wife. You stay while she cooks you a meal. Tell Hoyt you told him where you lived, or so you say. He was sent to arrest you. He reports that you didn't turn up. Well, what must they do next? Raid your home.
0: Oh, I didn't think of that.
1: There are a lot of things you haven't thought of. Let's take another look at your story. He can't say you didn't turn up because you sat with him for half an hour on a bench in the Boulevard Malherbe. It's early afternoon. People are passing. People are passing!
0: Yes, sir.
1: And even in Paris, a Gestapo uniform attracts attention.
0: There's a Gestapo man. Be careful. Oh, there's a Gestapo man talking to an informer.
1: And there are cars passing. Heaven knows how many people saw you sitting there. And there on the boulevard, he lets you go. What does he say when he gets back to headquarters?
0: I have told you what happened.
1: And I don't believe you. You ran an escape route in Paris. You're a courageous man and a resourceful man. But to me, you are a dangerous man.
0: You don't think I'd make that up?
1: I'm going to find out. And I'm going to find out what conditions were imposed on your freedom. You can have some lunch and a rest now, and you can consider your story. There's one thing I want to make clear, though. Although you're here in England, you won't be allowed to land. That is, to go free, until I say so. I was always suspicious of men who had been taken by the Gestapo. The weaker ones were often offered their freedom in return for services to the Germans and sent out as spies. And the Germans provided the cover stories. And who but a German could imagine a gentle Gestapo man? I interrogated Terhoyt several times. I pointed out, time and again, every unlikely incident of his arrest. But unbelievable or not, he stuck to the story and wouldn't alter a word. I began to wonder whether he stuck to it in desperation or because it was true. Come in.
4: To Hoyt, sir.
1: Oh, come in. Sit down, please. Did you sleep well?
0: Yes, sir.
1: Now, what's your story now? It'll be easier for both of us if you tell me the truth. What happened after you were arrested?
0: I have told you what happened.
1: Very well.
0: Let's see just how true it can be.
1: You ran an escape route in Paris.
0: That is true, we know.
1: You ran it for a year and passed many escape routes through successfully.
0: That is true.
1: In this room, I've met and questioned many of the people you helped in Paris. I've heard many stories. I know you're a brave man. And believe me, many of our countrymen are grateful for what you've done. Now, you say that some of your helpers were arrested in December.
0: That is true.
1: In January, your section of the line was closed.
0: That is true.
1: And I accept your story of why it was closed. We also know of a group of 15 escapers who were arrested in Dijon last month. And we also know that some of them have been executed, including Polden, Bastias, and your pasteur.
0: I knew it wasn't safe. I told them they couldn't get through.
1: But you didn't know it was a trap, and I accept your story up to this point, and all of it's to your credit, greatly to your credit. But then you're arrested. Now tell me what really happened. What bargain did they make for your life? What have they asked you to do? If you tell me now, perhaps...
0: He asked nothing. He gave me 10 minutes, that was all. 10 minutes to get away.
1: But why?
0: I don't know.
1: All right, tell your story again. Let's see just what kind of nonsense it makes. He approaches you in the metro and arrests you. What then?
0: He said that I shouldn't make a fuss, that I should walk with him to his headquarters. One of the seats on the boulevard, he stopped. He said the sun was warm. He said, would I like to enjoy it for a while? Oh, I couldn't feel the sun. I was cold. He said he wanted to sit in the sun and talk. He asked me how long I'd been in Paris and if I was married. He asked me to tell him about my children, what ages they were, what I called them. He asked me why I did this work, why I took this risk if I had a nice family. He asked me if my wife knew what I was doing. He talked about coming to my office. He said he was impressed by me, that he was sorry for me because he knew it was a trap. He said he knew I didn't want to do it.
1: Go on.
0: He said he liked me, that he knew I wasn't the criminal type. He said that if he was in my position, he would be proud to do the same. He meant for the German people. But he didn't have to because they'd won. He told me about himself. He even told me his name.
1: His name?
0: Yes, sir. That was before he said he would give me a chance.
1: What was his name?
0: I promised I wouldn't tell anyone.
1: What was his name?
0: I promised I wouldn't tell. To get him into trouble.
1: If what you say is true, he's in trouble. Lots of it. But you didn't want to get him into trouble, so what did you do? You went home. You went to the one place where Peters or any other Gestapo man would look for you when your friend says that you'd gone. Was that protecting him? Of course, when your whole story is such nonsense, everything else becomes nonsense, doesn't it? Ter Hoyt, I said I suspected you of having made a bargain with the Gestapo, but not this kind of bargain. However, it does show that you're capable of it, doesn't it?
0: No, sir.
1: Capable of keeping a promise to the Gestapo, you, a resistance worker. What about your friend the pasteur? He's dead.
0: I'll tell you his name.
1: I'm waiting.
0: His name is von Winterfeld. Hauptmann von Winterfeld.
1: Thank you. So, your good friend von Winterfeld, the gentleman of the Gestapo...
0: He's not my friend. I'm grateful to him for letting me go. That is a fact. I'm telling it to you as a fact and nothing else.
1: Very well, let's go through your facts again. He gives you 10 minutes. He tells you it's all the time you can have, that Peters will be suspicious. He says, go, get out of Paris. How long before you took his advice? Before you got out of Paris? You walked home, you talked to your wife, she prepared a meal, you ate it, she prepared food for your journey, you packed. How long?
0: Oh, about 4 hours.
1: A long time, when the devil's on your tail.
0: I was frightened, I didn't know what to do. Have you ever been arrested by the Gestapo?
1: Fortunately, no. But I have interrogated many men who were arrested by them. And I have also a knowledge of their methods. And they do not include... Yes, what is it?
5: There's a warning, sir. A red warning.
1: All right. We'll have to break off now. A red warning means that they may be coming overhead. So you must go to an air raid shelter. The guard will take you there.
0: Yes, sir.
5: This way.
1: As I had told Herr Hoyt, I had interrogated many victims of the Gestapo, and I was in no doubt of their methods, especially their methods with resistance leaders. There was no place for gentleness, no place for a gentle Gestapo man. His story was unbelievable. But we had our own methods of getting at the truth, although they took time. Inquiries to the resistance, interrogation of other escapers, cross-checking of facts, scraps of gossip. In the end, from Paris, I got the information I needed, and the plot became clear.
5: Herr Hoyt, sir.
1: Well, come in. Sit down, please. Last time we met, I told you that we had our own ways and means of getting at the truth.
0: Yes, sir.
1: I have it now, and the news is not entirely good.
0: What is it, sir?
1: We've had news from Paris. You said you gave this Gestapo man your address.
0: Yes, sir.
1: A week ago, a Gestapo officer called at your home. He told your wife that he'd call for the money that you had promised him.
0: But I didn't. I didn't bargain with him.
1: 40,000 francs.
0: But I never had so much money.
1: No, your wife explained that. He said you kept it hidden. It seems he was quite friendly, but he insisted on searching the house. He found nothing and went away.
0: Was it von Winterfeld?
1: He even gave his name to your wife. He said you might have mentioned it to her.
0: But I didn't. And I didn't offer him money.
1: No, I don't believe you did.
0: Then why did he go to my house?
1: Blackmail? Or just an opportunist, perhaps. We shall never know. Your wife told the resistance about it. They checked it. They've also identified Peters. Now, this information from Paris is reliable, and it supports your story.
0: Thank you, sir. Every word I told you is true.
1: Yes, I believe your story now. But I said the news was not all good. Unfortunately, your wife didn't only complain to the resistance. She told the neighbors, and... well, you know what can happen. We have news that your wife has been arrested by the Gestapo.
0: Oh.
1: I'm sorry I had to tell you this. But you, of course, are now free to go.
0: Thank you. But why did she have to tell anyone? Why did she have to talk?
1: Friend or foe, that was our challenge. Ter Hoyt was a friend. He was given a responsible job in England and served us well. I never learned what happened to his wife or to the gentle Gestapo man.

0: You've been listening to Spycatcher with Bernard Archard as Colonel Oreste Pinto. 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
11: And now, The Hunters, starring tonight Mr. Victor Jory. Yes, I am a hunter, and I'm hunting the most dangerous and tricky game in the world, man. Since the dawn of time, human beings have loved the chase, the hunt. Every Sunday night at this time, the Columbia Broadcasting System brings you the greatest chase stories of all time. Stories of the hunter and the hunted, from the annals of history, from the world of adventure fiction, from yesterday's headlines. Tonight's story is Cornell Woolrich's exciting tale of suspicion and murder, You Take Ballistics. And tonight's hunter is the star of stage and screen, Victor Jory.
12: I am a hunter, in a manner of speaking. My name is Harvey, Inspector of Scotland Yard. The hunted man acts very much like the hunted beast. In the case of Clarence Coleman, for example, the hunt was in the stalking phase. This was no chase yet. I knew where the murderer was hiding, and I was waiting for him to run. Only he wasn't exactly hiding, nor did he seem inclined to run, and the waiting had become tedious. By this time of night, rather late, I walked down towards the building on the opposite side of the street, like I had a dozen times before during the day. This time I had to count the doorways. I knew that Sergeant Cass was on watch, in the 10th one from the corner. I knew he was there, but I also knew I'd never see him. It was too dark, and Cass knew his job too well. Has he made any moves yet?
13: Hmm? Oh, it's you, sir. No, sir. Not a move.
12: How about the rear?
13: No, sir. Peters is covering that. He'd warn us. Anyway, I'm sure he's still up there. Every now and then you can see his shadow against the blind. There. See?
12: Uh-huh.
13: What shall we do, Inspector? It's my guess he's not going to run for it. I think he's set for the night. Shall we stay here like this?
12: No. This isn't getting us anywhere. We'd better take him in now. Come on up with me. We'll see what we've got.
13: Yes, sir. Oh, it's good to stretch. My knees were beginning to give way, sir.
12: Yes, I know. I've had my share of stakeouts myself. Yeah, fortunately, it's warm tonight. That's a help.
13: That's always a help. You know what I think, Inspector?
12: What?
13: I think the chap's waiting for something.
12: Or for someone.
13: Like who?
12: Us.
13: He's a brainy chap, eh?
12: Clever. Very clever. I don't like it.
14: Yes, sir, gentlemen.
12: Coleman, Clarence Coleman. Take us up, please.
14: Yes, sir.
12: This has been a hot day. I need a shave.
13: It's not very noticeable, sir.
12: How long has he been living here?
14: Who?
12: Coleman.
14: Oh, him. About 2 years, I'd say.
12: Uh-huh.
14: Second door to your left.
12: Thank you. We know the way. What a hole.
13: Inspector, shall I,
12: What? Oh, no. I don't believe he'll give us any trouble. He's much too sharp for that. Are you Clarence Coleman?
15: That's right.
12: And we're from Scotland Yard.
15: You don't say. Do you want to come in, or do you just want to talk to me out here?
12: We want to talk to you at the Yard. But first, we want to come in.
15: Come right in. Nobody's stopping you.
12: Look around, Cass.
16: Yes, sir.
15: I suppose you have a search warrant.
12: I suppose you've got a witness to say we don't.
15: Go ahead, look. I just want you to know I'm not so dumb, that's all.
12: Oh, we're not underestimating you. You're clever enough.
15: I was doing a crossword puzzle. You don't mind, do you?
12: Now, go ahead.
15: I wanted to get that one down before I forget.
12: You find it, Cass?
16: No, sir.
12: You want a gun?
15: Me? Why, yes.
12: Well, where is it?
15: Tell him to look in the bottom drawer of the chest in there, under my winter underwear.
12: You hear that, Cass?
16: Yes, sir.
15: I got a permit for it, too.
12: You fired it recently?
15: That's right, I fired it recently.
16: Here it is, Inspector.
15: Careful you don't rub off any fingerprints.
12: I told you he was clever.
13: Maybe too clever.
12: 38. That's one shell gone.
15: Only last night. Why should I lie to you? You're going to give me the nitrate test as soon as you get me to the Yard, anyway?
12: Only last night. Right into Edmund Lombard's body.
15: Wrong. Into the floor, here.
12: You've got all the answers, haven't you?
15: I only know what I know. Can't do better than that for my own brother.
13: If you fire the gun into the floor, where's the hole?
15: You see that little scatter rug? Just kick it aside. See it? I can do better than a hole. If you dig in with your penknife, you can probably get a slug.
12: What are you doing that for, Cass? Our friend here's probably pulling your leg.
14: Maybe. But we better have the slug just the same, Inspector.
12: All right. You, Coleman. Take your hands out of your pockets and get your favorite hat and start moving towards the door. You're coming with us.
15: I'm hopping, Inspector. I'm hopping.
12: Get it, Cass?
14: Yes, sir.
13: 38, all right.
15: All ready. Am I under arrest?
12: If you must have a name for it, no, not yet. You're just a guest of Scotland Yard for the rest of the night.
15: I hope the bed's comfortable.
12: Take him down the stairs, Cass. I want to talk to our lift friend here for a bit.
16: Right, Inspector. Come along, you.
14: Step right in, sir.
12: Thank you. Tell me, did a gun go off anywhere in this building last night?
14: A gun?
12: Hmm?
14: Now, let me see. Yes, I believe it is dead.
12: Whose? Coleman's?
14: Now, Mr. Coleman's. The people downstairs complained, so I went up. He fired it into the floor. By mistake, he said. He was quite alarmed. Is anything the matter?
12: Oh, I would say so. Just a little thing called murder.

Yes, murder, the motive for the manhunt. The hunted man, whom you've just met, is not only inspired by the instinct for self-preservation, but also by an evil desire to outwit the law. And these two forces bring out in him not only every wile of the desperate primitive beast, but also every trick of the fertile human brain. The hunter, then, has his work cut out for him. We continue the chase now as Victor Jory, in the role of Inspector Harvey of Scotland Yard, the hunter, matches wits with Clarence Coleman, the hunted, in this first of the new CBS series, The Hunters.

0: I've been a member of Scotland Yard for some years now, and I've brought in my share of criminals, big and small. Yet I never made an arrest that looked better, that I liked less, than this slippery chap Coleman. I had everything. I had to make the arrest, and yet I knew it was going to turn sour the moment I walked into his flat. And a sour murder charge is something an old hand like me doesn't care for. We didn't take him down to the yard. Instead, we took him to a police station in the West End. And we didn't charge him. We simply left him in the back room to stew a bit. Chief Inspector Leffinger, my superior, arrived there about 10 minutes later.
1: You brought him in, Harvey?
0: Yes, sir. He's in back. Here's his gun. It claims it went off on the floor last night by mistake.
1: And he beat us to the paraffin test, huh?
0: Huh?
1: Well, he could have arranged it that way after he killed Lombard.
0: He could have.
2: Here's a slug, sir.
1: 38. Suppose you turn those over to ballistics.
2: Yes, sir.
0: Any report on the one they dug out of Lombard's body?
1: Probably on its way now. Who are those two champs?
0: The night lift operator who took him up to Lombard's apartment, and the night attendant at a small sandwich shop half a block away.
1: They recognize him?
0: Positive.
1: Well, let's go to work. Sergeant?
2: Yes, sir.
1: We'll want to surprise him with these witnesses. So one buzz, send in the lift man. Two buzzes, the other champ.
2: Yes, sir.
0: You think he'll break, sir?
1: Do you?
0: No. All right, Coleman. Sit over there.
3: All right, huh?
0: Perhaps we better put the light on him, O'Farrell.
4: Yes, sir.
1: All right, Coleman. Suppose you tell us what you did last night.
3: Beginning when?
0: When you left your flat.
3: Well, I went out about 9 o'clock and I walked over to the Edgware Road. There's a tobacconist there. I made a phone call.
1: To whom?
3: To Edmund Lombard.
1: So you did contact Lombard?
3: Why, certainly. Did I say different?
1: Go ahead.
3: Well, now, do you know what business Lombard was in?
1: Suppose you tell us.
3: I don't mind. He collected bets on the horses. Only the long shots he wouldn't turn in. They never come in anyway, so who knows the difference? Only this one time I received a tip on a filly that did come in at 20-1. Lombard couldn't pay off and he disappeared. I just caught up with him last night. On the phone, I told him I want my money and I told him to meet me in an hour.
0: Did he meet you?
3: I didn't give him a chance. I went up to his place.
1: You went up to his place?
3: That's right. There's no use for me to lie. I know you got witnesses to place me there.
1: So you did go up to his place?
3: Yeah. Yeah, he was already packing. He was getting ready to run away again. He kind of laughed and said, you can't blame a chap for trying. And I says, I want my money. Okay, he says, you win. And he asked me for a receipt, so I can't come at him again. Fair enough, so I write one out for him on the hotel station.
1: Go on. Let's hear how good you can make it.
3: Well, that's all. He starts to unpack, thinking he might just as well stay where he was now. And I left.
1: So that's how it was. But are you sure you didn't leave out anything?
3: No, I...
1: Why did you leave out the fact that you killed him?
3: Because it belongs out, because I didn't.
0: You didn't have a gun with you when you went up there.
3: You can bet your last shilling I did.
1: Then why did you take a gun if you didn't plan to shoot him?
3: So he wouldn't pull one on me. You think a chap like Eddie Lombard is going to cough up 500 quid just like that unless he has to?
1: Well, don't you lie to us. When we bring you in here, we want the truth. You shot him first and collected your money afterwards.
3: No.
1: And then you wrote out your receipt to a dead man.
3: No.
1: That's how it happened, isn't it? Answer me.
3: No.
1: Isn't it?
3: No.
1: Cass.
2: Yes, sir?
1: Never mind those witnesses. We won't need them. Come in here and give us a hand.
2: Yes, sir.
1: All right, now bring him out of it. Seems to have a rather delicate constitution.
2: Come on. Come on, you. Get up there. That's better.
1: Why did you tell the night man that Lombard was staying and not bother to bother about his luggage?
3: Because I was afraid he'd go up there. Lombard might think it was me again. Take a shot at him.
0: Because he was dead in there and you wanted to get clear of the building before he was found.
3: If I did, I didn't go very far. I stayed in the sandwich shop down the street for 15 or 20 minutes afterwards.
0: What did you do with the money you took from him after you killed him?
3: The money he gave me? I put it in the bank first thing this morning.
1: Take over, Cass. Come on, Harvey. You know, if I had stayed in there much longer, I'd have been tempted to hurt him.
0: Now, see what I mean?
1: I do. But how is it that no one heard the shot?
0: The people next door were out. Down below, they were asleep.
1: I don't like it. You notice how he beats us to the punch every time? We have witnesses for everything except the killing.
0: Which seems to indicate that we have nothing but circumstantial evidence. It wouldn't stand up in court 5 minutes.
1: Well, maybe the ballistics people will tie it up for us.
0: Maybe.
1: What's the matter, Harvey? Don't you believe in ballistics?
0: I do. But you heard the chap. He's got every other angle covered. He wouldn't be likely to slip up on anything as obvious as ballistics.
1: Don't you think he's guilty?
0: Think. I don't think. I know he's guilty of sin. I went back to Coleman's flat. I dislike this part of any job, but it's elementary when you're following a trail and there's always a slight chance that it may turn up something. So it had to be done. It's one of the processes of the manhunt. Nothing came of it. Just a lot of junk. In the living room, items. The crossword puzzle he'd been working on and the pencil stub and the stub of the cigarette he'd been smoking and the package it came out of. The bathroom. Items. The usual assortment in the medicine cabinet and 15 rusty razor blades. Under the bathtub. The kitchen. Items. 2 empty whiskey bottles. The bedroom. Items. A chest full of linen and 3 suits in the wardrobe. One of them was the gray plaid he'd been wearing the night he called on Lombard. There was nothing in the pockets but a Canadian penny and a faded snapshot of a faded blonde and a book of cigarette papers. These latter items from his pocket I put in a regulation brown envelope, for no very good reason, and went back to the station. Chief Inspector Leffinger was still there and close to the end of his patience.
1: Get anything?
0: If I did, I don't know it. How's he doing?
1: Much better than we are, I'd say.
0: Only so far, though.
1: You're still sure of him, Harvey?
0: I was never so sure of an arrest in my life.
1: I see. Well, I've decided to let it go through on circumstantial evidence. Ballistics will be certain to match his gun to the bullet that killed Lombard, and that should be enough to do it without anything else.
0: I don't know.
1: I say, what are you driving... Yes. Yes, this is Leffinger. Well, it's about time. I've been waiting for this report. Yes. What? All right. Ballistics. Coleman's gun was a .38.
0: I know that.
1: You know that? Well, then maybe you know that the bullet they took out of Lombard was a .32.
2: So now what do you know?
0: That does it.
2: Indeed, and what does it do?
0: It proves he's our man. I'm convinced of it.
1: Oh, that's fine. Except that the court isn't likely to convict on your word alone. And especially when ballistics disagrees with you. I'm not telling you different. But ballistics is. It's a case of theory against fact, and ballistics don't lie. Are you setting yourself up above ballistics?
0: You take ballistics, I'll take human nature. That doesn't lie either.
1: If you mean he did it with a .32 and then threw it away, you're wrong, because
0: I know he didn't. Otherwise, he wouldn't have shot that slug into the floor.
1: But the slug in the floor was a .38.
0: Chief, I've had occasions to call on important members of parliaments, even lords of the realm. And they, even they, got a little pale and discomforted when I said, Scotland Yard. But not this chap. He was waiting for us. He was calm. He was doing crossword puzzles. He was too calm. He's too clever. He's got everything covered. He's been ahead of us all the way. Now, he's our man, I tell you. He's our man.
1: If he's our man, you haven't proved it. And I must warn you, it'll take more than words to convict him.
0: I know that.
1: Well, then do something about it.
0: How long will I have?
1: Tomorrow morning.
0: But I can't...
1: We can't hold him forever without charging him, you know.
0: Tomorrow morning? What can I do at this time of night? Give me a fair chance. Make it noon.
1: All right. Noon. And I'm stretching it for you.
0: Thanks.
1: Harvey, you're not concealing anything from me, are you?
0: I wish I were. I don't know a thing more than you do, Chief. I'm just convinced we're right, that's all. I think I'll take another look at him before I go.
4: Look here, Coleman. We know you did it. Why don't you make it easy for yourself?
3: Make it easy for you, you mean? I know you. Anything for a pinch. What do you care if you got the wrong chap?
4: All right.
0: Skip it, Cass. You can leave him alone now.
4: Have you got something new, Inspector?
0: Possibly. The bullet that killed Lombard was a .32. Huh? Coleman's gun here is a .38.
4: But I...
0: Take him to a cell and let him try our beds. We'll probably have to turn him loose in the morning.
3: Morning? What's the matter with tonight?
0: What's the matter? Don't you like it here?
3: All right, dear chappie. But you'll have a sweet case of false arrest on your hands by morning. You remember that, Inspector, when you're a sergeant again?
0: Oh, I won't forget you, Coleman. You're too sharp. Oh, a cigarette?
3: I've got my own.
0: Oh, go ahead, have one.
3: I wouldn't take a smoke from a copper if it was the last one before I die.
0: You may have a chance to prove that someday.
5: Will I now?
0: You will. When you go to the gallows. That sounded good, but I wasn't too certain. They say every criminal makes at least one mistake. But I couldn't be too certain of that either. All I was certain of was that he'd done it and that I had to keep hunting for a way to prove it. First, I went back to his apartment again. I went over the place with a fine-tooth comb, nothing new. Then I thought of that suit in the wardrobe. I got it out and went over it inch by inch. I turned the pockets inside out. And right there was where I found something that gave me an idea, or rather, it was what I didn't find that I should have. I went out to Coleman's kitchen and made a pot of tea and sat down to think. And the more I thought, the better I liked it. It might not mean a thing, it might not even be possible, but it was all I had. The next step was the yard, headquarters, and the pistol range in the basement. By the time I got through there, it was daylight. At 6:45, I was waiting outside the tobacconist's shop on Edgware Road, where Coleman had made his phone call to Lombard. It was run by a small chap named Truoff. We'd questioned him before. However, this was different. The shop wasn't open yet. But finally, after what seemed at least an hour and a half, I saw Truoff come puffing down the street.
5: Well, Inspector, you're the real early bird, eh?
0: You're late.
5: Late?
0: Yes.
5: What time do you want the shop to open? In the middle of the night?
0: Let's go inside. I want to ask you a few questions.
5: Oh, more questions? Didn't you already ask me everything but my grandmother's middle name?
0: That's the point. I forgot it. That's why I came back.
5: All right. So now what?
0: Well, about this Coleman. When he was here that night...
5: He telephoned from the box back there.
0: Huh?
5: But how can I hear what he says from way up here?
0: Well, I don't care about that now. He used to buy his cigarettes from you, he said.
5: Yeah, that's right. Mm. Every day, almost.
0: Any particular brand?
5: Well, certainly always the same for 2 years. These here.
0: Ah, mm-hmm. Always machine-made cigarettes, eh?
5: Always, why not?
0: What did he buy from you the night he was in here phoning?
5: Same, why not?
0: You sure he didn't buy these?
5: Oh, wait, no. Yes. You know, if I didn't see them in your hand, I wouldn't ever remember. Cigarette papers. For a change, he said, to cut down expenses.
0: Did he buy any loose tobacco to go with them?
5: Let me see. No? No, I don't think... Well, he didn't ask me, so I thought he'd got some already.
0: Ah. All right. You can give me some now.
5: Be happy to. I say, what is it all of a sudden with you, Inspector? You look like you just swallowed the cat that ate the canary.
0: You're all right, Dad. And I'm going to arrange some things for you.
5: Is that so? What?
0: To be a witness at a nice big murder trial. Free. I started back to the police station. Now that the hunt was nearly over, except for the kill, I suddenly felt tired. Tired as an old foxhound at the end of the chase. I tried breakfast. That didn't help much. So I went over to the station. Chief Inspector Leffinger was right on the deck and as cranky as ever, but I could see he was worried. We'd held this chap nearly 24 hours and His Majesty's courts don't favor false arrest.
1: I hope you've got something. And where have you been all night? You look like you've slept on a park bench.
0: I didn't sleep anyplace. I've been doing some hunting.
1: I hope you bagged something, otherwise Coleman's next move is out.
0: His next move is arraignment. After what I'm going to show you.
1: Oh, excellent. I'm just in the mood for lantern slides.
0: Shall we have him in?
1: Oh, yes, by all means. Farrell, bring him in.
6: Yes, sir.
0: First, I'd like you to watch how he rolls a cigarette.
1: Oh, now, what are we doing? Playing parlor games?
0: Just watch him, Chief, that's all. And remember, I found these cigarette papers in the pocket of his suit. The suit he wore the night he went to see Lombard.
1: Are you suggesting he gassed him to death with cheap tobacco?
6: Here he is, Inspector.
7: Good morning. You woke me up just to move me to another ride out. Why don't you get wise to yourselves? You know you're going to have to charge me or turn me loose sooner or later.
1: All right, enough of that. We're turning you loose. All we want you to do is to sign a waiver that nothing has happened to you in here.
7: Blimey, I sign nothing.
0: Now. Take it easy, Clarence. We got the chap who did it. You have nothing to worry about. We just don't want any suits for false arrest, that's all.
7: You took the words right out of my mouth, copper, because my first stop after here is a solicitor.
0: Now, wait a minute. Suppose we talk this over. Smoke?
7: Not one of them things I...
0: You smoke these, don't you?
7: Yeah, certainly.
0: Here's some tobacco. Go ahead. Roll one.
7: Thanks.
0: That's not the way.
7: I'm a little out of practice.
0: A little out of practice, he says. It doesn't look to me as if he'd ever rolled one before in his life, does it to you, Chief?
7: All right, but you can't hang a man for that.
0: Just the same, he bought these cigarette papers the night he went to see Lombard. At the tobacconist where he phoned, where he bought all his cigarettes. The first time that he'd ever bought any. And no tobacco to go with them. And not a shred of loose tobacco in any of his pockets. Now, why do you suppose he bought those cigarette papers that night?
1: You're telling it, Harvey. I'm listening.
0: Are you listening, Coleman?
7: Yeah, you're talking in your sleep.
0: I'll tell you why you bought them. Better than that, I'll show you. Loan me your gun a minute, will you, Chief?
1: Oh, here.
0: Yes, a .38, right. The same caliber as Coleman's gun.
1: Right.
0: And now here's a .32 caliber bullet. The same caliber as the one that killed Lombard. Care to see it?
1: No, I know a .32 when I see it.
0: All right. We take the .38 bullets out of your gun. And now we take this .32 bullet and about three of these cigarette papers. We double them. Over, wrap them around the bullet, and see how snug that .32 fits into your .38 gun now.
1: Well, I'll be...
0: Now watch how a .38 gun will fire a .32 bullet. I'll put it in the baseboard over there. That's ballistics, Chief. How do you like it?
1: Ballistics. Ballistics. You take ballistics. I'll take human nature every time.
0: Three months later, Coleman went to the gallows, as you must have read in your newspapers. It wasn't a very spectacular case, and they didn't waste any time telling you about it, nor did they mention whether Coleman took a cigarette from a copper before he died. I don't know whether he did or not either, but I do know that this case demonstrated the imagination, the patience, the relentless attention to detail required when a man hunts the most dangerous game of all, man.

Thank you, Victor Jory, for playing the first hunter in our new series, The Hunters. Tonight's script for The Hunters was based on Cornell Woolrich's famous short story, and with music by Lud Gluskin, was produced and directed by Tony Leader. Be sure to listen again next week when CBS presents George Sanders as the hunter in Green Summit, the celebrated tale of danger and pursuit in which a man chases his best friend until he... But perhaps you'd better tune in yourself and find out next week on The Hunter.

0: sow, sow. Oh, the big red letters stand for the Jell-O family. Oh, the big red letters stand for the Jell-O family. That's Jell-O.
1: Yum, yum, yum.
0: Jell-O pudding.
1: Yum, yum, yum.
0: Jell-O tap. The Elka pudding just so real.
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Incident number 13, the Ambassador Ricardo Santos Affair, a new Carlton E. Morse production featuring Jack, Doc, and Reggie.

0: It was 6 o'clock on a hot evening of a sweltering July in the A1 Detective Agency office just around the corner off Hollywood Boulevard. Doc Long and Jack Packard were lounging in their shirt sleeves, and Mary Kay Jones, the cutest secretary in blouse and skirt, was trying to keep her makeup on straight before the mirror over by the water cooler.
1: Don't you know where Reggie's at, Jack?
2: I'm sorry, old boy.
1: Well, don't nobody know where Reggie's at? Mary Kay, don't you know?
3: Don't I know what?
1: Where Reggie's at? Hey, are you a secretary or just a makeup artist?
3: Well, a girl's got to look her best, hasn't she?
2: Mary Kay, if you looked any better, mere male man couldn't stand.
1: Hey, that's my line, Jack.
2: Oh?
1: Sure it is. Who named Mary Kay the cutest secretary in Hollywood? I did. Who makes like a wolf when Mary Kay's in the neighborhood? I do.
3: Amen, brother.
1: So you lay off Mary Kay, son. Let a Texas boy that knows how to take care of the beautiful secretaries around this detective office. You just take care of playing like Sherlock Holmes.
2: Listen to the man flex his cerebral muscle.
4: I beg your pardon.
3: Hey, a customer.
2: Well, won't you come in and have a chair?
4: This is the A1 Detective Agency.
1: This is her. Here, sit down. What can we do for you?
4: This young woman, who is she?
1: Oh, that's Mary Kay Jones, our secretary. Don't pay no attention to her.
3: Well, I like that.
4: Which of you is Senor Parker?
2: I am. This is my partner, Doc Long.
4: Oh, yes, yes. I am Juan Carlos, a representative of a certain Central American country, which shall go unnamed.
1: Well, speak right up, Senor Carlos, you among friends. What can we do for you?
4: You will leave for Istanbul, Turkey tonight.
3: Hey! What,
1: where did you say?
2: Isn't Istanbul, Turkey quite a long way from home?
4: Here are $5,100 bills to make it worth some.

0: turkey tonight.
1: Hey. Well,
2: where did you say?
0: Isn't Istanbul, Turkey, quite a long way from home?
3: Here are $5,100 bills to make it worth someone's while.
1: I'll take that.
3: Please, senorita.
0: Mary Kay, give the man back his $5,000.
2: Yeah, honey, shame on you for grabbing like that.
1: I'm not only secretary, I'm treasurer of this agency. All you boys get is expense money until I get caught up on my back paycheck.
0: But we haven't even accepted the assignment yet.
1: Oh, yes, you have. Phil, go to Istanbul, Senor Carlos. Just tell him the setup.
2: Well, how you like them apples? What's the pitch, anyhow, Phil?
3: This is how it is. Senor Ricardo Santos, my country's ambassador to Turkey, is coming home. You have been selected to escort him from his post in Istanbul, Turkey, to his homeland, together with his wife and daughter. He is returning home because it is quite possible that he will be the next president of his country, and the election is near. It is important that he be closely guarded, because there are many who are opposed to him, and it is quite possible that the assassination is in order.
0: You mean somewhere along the route between Istanbul and Central America, some of his own people try to rub him out?
3: It is quite certain an attempt will be made, Senor Packard.
2: Oh, so that's what you got on the far. Get the ambassador and the ambassador's wife and the ambassador's daughter safe across the home base. Well, hey, by the way, I hope the ambassador's daughter is young and good-looking and unmarried.
3: I can assure you she is all those things.
2: Well, hot sock, what's holding us back?
3: Air transportation has been arranged for you to Istanbul. Now, at the Turkish capital, my country has arranged for a two-motor plane to be put in your hands for your return flight across French West Africa to Freetown. It is my understanding that both of you are expert pilots of large aircraft.
2: Oh, you looking at the two hottest flowers this side of paradise.
0: Just a minute. Flight across French Africa will require several refueling stops.
3: They have been arranged. Once you have reached Freetown, you will take passage on the first transatlantic plane schedule.
0: All right. Well, that's good enough for us. We leave the office to you, Mary Kay.
2: Yeah, man. Istanbul, Turkey. Next up.

0: All right, Senior Santa, there goes the last of your boxes and baggage. All that stuff will go by cargo boat.
1: It is a relief, this packing and unpacking and shifting from place to place. I do not like
0: it. Yeah, I sure do know what you mean.
1: Just now, I am more interested in getting myself, my wife, and my daughter safely back within our own bodies.
0: Well, that's our job, son. Hey, Mr. Sanders, you taking medicine?
1: Quinine capsules. They are required for my health.
0: Oh, quinine, huh? Well, Mr. Ambassador, we leave this here suite at the hotel in about 10 minutes. Then, hey, what become of Jack? I thought he was here with us just a minute ago.
1: I think my wife took him by the arm and led him into another part of the suite.
0: Oh, she did she?
1: Say, my wife has a way with a gentleman. It's one of her little Spanish tricks.
0: Oh, hey, now, Mr. Ambassador, all women of all nations got a way with men. It's human nature.
1: Beware the tricks of a Spanish girl. They're more subtle than all others. I, personally, am a Portuguese descent.
0: Oh, yeah, so I've been told.
1: Portuguese without adulteration. Likewise, my daughter Lola. She, too, is Portuguese, without taint or blemish. My first wife, who was Lola's mother, was a fine Portuguese family.
0: Well, I don't get it. Is that so important?
1: To me, to my daughter, it is everything.
0: Well, that kind of leaves Miss Sanders out in the cold, don't it?
1: That one is never out in the cold. The Spanish women have ways of warming themselves beyond an American's knowledge.
2: Hotel furnish an orchestra every day like this, Senor Santa?
3: No, this is special. They're playing outside the window of our suite today because we are going away. We have been guests here for nearly 2 years.
2: Oh, I see. Well, all the luggage and boxes have gone to the wharf. I'd like to leave with you and your husband and daughter for the airport as soon as you're ready.
3: Lola is not my daughter.
2: Well, I suppose...
3: Do I look to be a woman old enough to have a 19-year-old daughter?
2: Oh, by no means.
3: No. In fact, I'm barely 1 year older than Lola. Ricardo married me out of the arms of my mother when I was only 15.
2: Yes, I understand early marriages are the accepted thing in most South and Central American countries.
3: But that is not the point.
2: Oh.
3: No, it is. It is that I'm barely 20 years old. Ricardo is old enough to be my father. See, to be truthful, he's more to me a father than a husband.
2: Oh,

0: Good. Now, can you be ready to leave and...
1: You are not interested?
0: Oh, but I am. I'm interested in every little thing about all the Santos families. My job to get you all back home safely.
1: No, is that interest?
0: My job and your husband's life may depend on Doc and me. I should be interested.
1: You do not think I'm beautiful?
0: Oh, positively, I...
1: See. And you are strong, virile man.
0: Well, now, see, here, I came here to rescue you from possible assassins, not from ennui and boredom.
1: Boredom? What worse assassin is there for a young and beautiful woman?
0: Well, senora...
1: Senora. That awful conventional word, senora. Please, do not keep reminding me I'm a married woman. My name is Carmen.
0: Ah, yes, yes, Carmen.
1: Which means red. Also fiery. Also blazing.
2: Ah, so... I am interrupting something?
0: Oh, no, not at all. Come in.
1: Senor Parker, this is my husband's daughter, Lola.
0: Yes, yes, I've met Lola.
2: Si. Please, mamacita. Father wishes you to make ready to depart.
1: How dare you call me mamacita? I'm not your mother.
2: I am obedient, daughter.
1: Since when? Never once since I married with your father have you been obedient.
2: Now, with good-looking man present, you say mamacita.
1: You try to make me old woman.
0: Look, you two, we've got to get to the airfield if we're going to take off.
1: I'm not old woman.
0: Oh, I can see that, but your family
2: troubles
0: us.
2: Father will be angry if you do not hurry.
1: Conspiracy, always conspiracy between you and your father.
2: You must not take that Spanish woman seriously, Senor Thacker.
0: What goes on here?
2: My father and I, we are Portuguese. Carmen... She is only a Spanish woman.
0: Yeah, a very pretty Spanish woman.
2: Oh, in a Spanish way, I suppose so. But not so pretty as young Portuguese girl, no?
0: Hey, what kind of a household is this, anyway? Doc and I come here to save your father's skin and get you safely home, and what do we find?
2: Me, senor. You find me. Is that not pleasant?
0: Well, I find a couple of women knifing each other. Are you all dressed and ready to go down to the car?
2: Si. Even to my perfume. If you come close, you will smell how beautiful...
3: Hey, Jackie. Whoa, look at what I find going on in here.
0: Good work, Doc. You're right on cue. We ready?
3: Well, I got Mom and Papa under control if you can handle a daughter, which I see that you can.
2: Another crude American. Please, let's get started for the airport.
0: Yeah, come on, crude American. Gather up an armful of bags.
3: Yeah, you bet you. Now I know what makes Istanbul so hot. It's women.

0: Well, here we are on our way, son. Across the Mediterranean, halfway across Liberia.
1: Farther than that, we'll be over Tama in another 3 or 4 minutes.
0: Tama? I never heard of it.
1: It's our first refueling point on the Liberia-French Equatorial African border.
0: Hey, we are making fast, huh?
1: I'll take over the controls while you go back into the cabin and see that Ambassador Santos and his two passionate females strap themselves into their seats for the landing.
0: Oh, leave it to me.
2: Ah, it's about time we were seeing someone from up front. How are we progressing, Senor Long?
0: We just about to come down at Tama on the border for refueling.
3: We will have time to leave the ship and exercise ourselves a little.
0: That's right, Lola. Now, will you all please strap yourselves into your seats?
2: It will be a relief. I like to fly, but I also like it better on the ground.
0: Senor Santos, your seat belt, please, ma'am. Lola, fasten your belt too, honey. We're going to land for refueling.
3: Hey, what kind of a place is this Tama?
0: Oh, it ain't going to be much. I can promise you that. Uh-oh. Jack's begun to take us down. I got to go on up front. Keep your straps on till the plane stops. See you all in a jiffy. Hey, Jack, you sure that's our destination?
1: This is it. Miserable place. We'll be down and back up again in no time.

0: Who's that?
1: It's I, Carmen.
0: You're not supposed to be up here.
1: Senor Doc Long is sleeping out in the cabin. You are up here at the control salon.
0: Yeah, he's got to get some sleep so he can relieve me. We're flying all night.
1: Please. Then may I not sit down beside you?
0: Sit down.
1: Gracias.
0: Why aren't you asleep?
1: Ricardo is asleep. Lola is asleep. Senor Long is asleep. Me? I cannot sleep.
0: You say the ambassador is sleeping?
1: Si. He took two of his medicine capsules. Dropped right off. Where are we now?
0: That last stop we made was at Sokoto, Nigeria.
1: Oh? That place we stopped this morning. Tamo?
0: Yeah. Tamo, Liberia.
1: Si. Never been in so terrible a place. Sand that blister your skin, heat that suffocate you with every breath, sun flies to swarm over you.
0: Well, we got out of there in a hurry.
1: Do we stop again before we reach the coast?
0: Yeah. Timbuktu, French West Africa.
1: Oh, we're over French West Africa now, huh?
0: That's right. Jungle country.
1: Jungle. That is better than the desert.
0: Not to land in.
1: We're not landing, are we?
0: Well, if you can give me a written guarantee that...
1: What was that?
0: Go back and wake up Doc.
1: But what does he mean?
0: I don't know. Maybe nothing.
2: Hey, Jack. Jack and them engines get the hiccups?
0: Well, for a minute, I...
2: Holy cow, where are we at?
0: Jungle. Take Mrs. Santos back to the cabin. Get her tied in her seat and wake up the others.
2: You bet you.
0: Better make it fast.
1: Dios mio. Senor, are we going to die?
2: Get their seat buckle fastened while I wake up others.
3: What is it? What is the matter?
1: The engines are slipping. We're going to fall.
2: Santos, hey, Santos, wake up.
4: Huh?
2: Here, fasten your safety belt. We got engine trouble. Fasten yourself in. You too, Lola.
3: Finch, where are we?
2: Jungles. Hundreds of miles of jungles. I got to get back up front.
0: Goes, Doc.
2: Jack, you got yourself strapped in?
0: Yeah, take care of yourself.
2: Hey, that's a pretty good-sized moon. Will it help any?
0: I won't have much control by the time we get low.
2: Hey, look, Jack, right ahead there. Ain't that the moon shining on a river?
0: Hello, maybe we got something. If I can make it...
2: You darn well better make it, or we're gonna smack the good earth with a splatter.
0: Protect yourself as much as you can. Here we go.

0: Yeah. So miracles do happen.
1: Yeah. You all in one piece, son?
0: Alive and kicking.
1: Doggone, the way you just skimmed the top of the water to slow us down and then brought us up in the sandbank, I was just as pretty as a picture. Could you see anything?
0: Well, never mind that. Come on back and see how our passengers are doing.
1: Probably suffering from shock.
0: Well, it's all right. You can open your eyes, Ambassador.
2: We are safely down?
1: Safe as you're ever going to be. We come down the river and rode up onto the bank.
3: Oh, we were so afraid.
4: Not I.
2: Lola, what are you saying?
4: Not I. I say to myself, if this is good enough for Senor Packard and Senor Doc Long, then it is good enough for me.
1: Come right along with us through fire and brimstone, huh? That's a nice thought.
2: But where are we?
0: We'll have to wait until morning. We're on a river in the jungle. Come morning, we'll know how desperate it really is. That's that.
1: A doggone deliberate attempted murder.
0: No doubt of it. Too much water in the gasoline to make it an accident.
1: Yeah, somebody knowed we was going to refuel at Sokoto, Nigeria, and just deliberately gummed up the gasoline.
0: No doubt of it.
1: They was willing to kill his wife and his daughter as well as me and you just to get Ambassador Santos.
0: That's how it looks.
1: Well, whoever it was must have watered the gasoline before we got there. I stood with the ship every doggone minute while we was on the ground.
0: I know. Where are the two women?
1: Oh, they went down behind some bushes on the riverbank to wash up a little bit.
0: You warn them about the water?
1: Yeah. Here comes the ambassador and his everlasting quinine capsule. He also has been combing last night's snarls out of his whiskers.
0: Well, it's a good morning for it.
1: Yeah. Gonna be a hot day, though.
5: Good morning, senores.
0: Morning, Ambassador.
5: You find the trouble with the engine, yes?
0: We found it.
5: Oh?
0: Somebody gave us adulterated gasoline. Naturally, the engine's conked out.
5: Well, do not hold yourself responsible. You saved my life when you bring the plane down safe. I am full of gratitude.
0: Well, thanks. Doc and I have had the maps out. There should be a narrow gauge railroad about 50 miles to the north of here.
5: 50 miles on foot? Is that possible in this jungle?
1: It also says not to get mixed up with no natives because that is bad medicine.
5: That makes our situation difficult, no, senores?
0: Yeah, to put it mildly.
1: Hey, listen at that. That's a lion. Hey, Jack, there must have been attacked.
0: Hold it, Doc. Put the rifle down. It's all right.
5: But, senor...
0: They're just scared by the lion roar. Those lions are a quarter of a mile away.
6: All right.
0: Hold it a minute.
1: Yeah, sure. Catch your breath.
6: You're laughing at us.
0: Those lions are a quarter of a mile away.
6: Nevertheless, I do not like being loose in a jungle with lions.
0: You're going to like it a lot less after you've walked 50 miles.
6: 50 miles? In these shoes.
0: Haven't you two women got walking shoes in the plane?
6: See, I have.
7: I have golf shoes.
0: I'll go put them on.
6: Well, but, Senor Packard, why we do not ask the help of the natives?
0: What natives?
6: Who are playing the drum.
0: Drum?
6: See, down by the river. It is easier to hear,
0: don't it?
1: Dog, no.
0: That's our cue to get out of this neck of the woods. Doc, you get the supplies. I'll get the camping essentials. The rest of you get into your easiest walking clothes. We're going places.

0: Senor Packard, are you certain you can get us out of this jungle?
1: Yeah, well, save your breath. We'll make it.
2: But there are 3 days, Senor. 3 whole days we fight through the jungle. And 2 nights we sleep on the ground.
3: Yeah. Cheer up, Lola. We're 20 miles closer to the railroad.
0: I wonder.
3: Well, of course we are. 20 miles on our way and 30 miles to go.
1: Hey, hold it a minute.
2: What is it?
3: What now, Jack?
1: Some kind of a path. Don't see any signs of human footprints.
3: Oh, but plenty of animal track.
1: Looks safe enough.
2: Let's see. It will be better than beating our way through the jungle.
1: All right, we'll follow it for a way. As long as it goes in our direction.
2: Listen, senor. Those awful drums again.
0: Senor Packard, those drums are following us through the jungle.
1: You get that impression, but I doubt it.
2: But day after day, they're behind us. We will all be killed. We will all die.
1: Mrs. Sanders, stop that.
2: I'm sorry. Those drums, they frighten me.
0: Perhaps they do not frighten Lola also.
2: Oh, see, I know you and your daughter. You are Portuguese, I am Spanish. You are brave, I'm not so brave.
1: All right, that's enough of that.
2: Will I tell you, Senor Ambassador Santos, I'm sorry for the day I married with you. I was sorry that day, and I've been sorry every minute of every day since that first
1: Carmen,
2: day.
1: Carmen, please, did you hear what I said? Come on now. We've got at least 2 miles more before we make camp tonight.
3: I wouldn't be surprised if this trail led to some watering place.
1: Probably. Matter of fact, I thought I caught the gleam of sun on water through the jungle back a little.
2: You mean we must wade the river?
1: Hey, walk up here beside me a minute, Lola.
2: See?
3: Hey, what is that up ahead, a conspiracy?
1: Never mind. Hey, Lola, has your mother...
2: Carmen is not my mother.
1: All right, your stepmother, then. Has Carmen always acted this way towards your father?
2: Not at first. It lasts maybe 18 months. See.
1: You have any idea why?
2: No. Sometimes I do not blame her, maybe. My father, he keeps rubbing her nose in fact that we are Portuguese and she's only Spanish.
3: Hey, Jack, look ahead there. It's a river.
1: It's great.
2: It's not a very big river.
1: No, it's not. It looks shallow.
0: We are going to wade this river, senor?
3: No, it looks shallow, not too wide. Got a fairly sandy bottom.
2: What about the crocodiles?
1: No, not in this kind of water. Doc, you and I'll each carry one of the women. Ambassador, you'll have to do the best you can.
0: If you, senores, do it, I will do it.
1: Good. Hey, Ambassador, you think you should take so much quinine?
0: It is required for my health.
3: All right, Miss Santos, hop up in the morse.
2: No. Senor Packard will carry me.
3: Oh, you want Jack, huh? Okay, come on, Lola.
2: See. If Carmen wish it that way. See, I do.
0: You are making an obvious display of yourself, Carmen. That I will not forget.
1: All right, here we go. Up with you. All right,
3: up we go, Lola.
2: Senor Doc Long, but you are strong.
1: Well, either way, you follow with Lola, Doc, and the ambassador.
0: Very good.
3: Is it getting much deeper?
1: I don't think it's gone much over our knees.
3: Nice, convenient river. Hey, keep close behind, Mr. Ambassador.
0: See, I will do.
4: Strange. I am suddenly feeling dizzy from the sun.
3: Well, you can't stop now. Keep it coming. We'll give you a rest when we get on the other side. Hey, Jack.
1: What's the matter?
3: Senior Santa's got himself a catchy sun. Better get set for a stop when we get across.
1: All right. You shouldn't have a touch of sun. Can you see him?
2: Yes, over your shoulder.
1: Does he seem to be all right?
2: Oh, see. Why should I care for what happened to him when I'm in your arms?
1: Well, you're in my arms only because I'm your pack horse across this river.
2: Perhaps I can persuade you differently.
1: I doubt it. I've got the idea that Senor Ricardo Santos is a pretty decent man. Maybe he'll be president of this country.
2: So?
1: So I'd prefer him to have a wife worthy of him and his high office.
2: This high office you talk about, that is a cold, hard bed for a lonely woman.
1: Here we come up. There. Didn't even get the soles of your shoes wet.
2: Father! Where's my father? He's gone!
3: Hey, Jeff! Jack, Santos has disappeared.
2: Save my father.
1: Doc, what happened? Put Lola down. What happened?
3: Oh, he was right behind us. The next thing we knowed, he wasn't there.
2: He said it wasn't dizzy.
1: Come on. If he fainted, he must be drifting down the river with the current.
3: Yeah. Ain't much current. He couldn't have drifted far. Hey, son, what you think's the chance of him having sunk to the bottom?
1: No, I don't think so.
2: Don't leave us here.
1: We won't get out of sight.
3: Jack. Hey, Jack, look out there in the middle of the river.
1: Hey, that's him. Come on.
3: He's a floating face down.
1: Got in ahead of him.
3: If it was only just a little bit deeper, I could make better time swimming.
1: Get him, Doc. Get him.
3: You bet. Here. Got him.
1: Good work. Here, hold him up out of the water and head for shore.
3: Yep. Uh-oh. Jack. Jack, he's a dead duck.
1: Yeah. Afraid so.
2: Is he all right? Is he all right?
1: Don't answer. Come on up on the sand. That's it. Lay him down.
3: Yep. There. Can you tell anything?
1: That's queer.
2: What happened? Is he all right?
3: Now, yeah, stand back. Now, stand back, will you?
2: He's dead. Yeah.
3: Jack's examining.
1: He's very dead.
2: Oh, no.
5: He drowned.
1: That's the queer part. He didn't drown. No water in his lungs at all.
2: What does that mean?
1: Means he was dead before he hit the water.
2: But how could they touch him, son? Kill that quick?
1: It couldn't. Look at the pupils of his eyes. Your father died of poison.

0: you the French official I wired ahead to have join us on the train?
1: Oui. And you would like a full report, which I can file at police headquarters when we arrive at Tombuctoo. Where are the two women?
0: In the adjoining compartment with my partner, Doc Long. Just as well if they don't hear my story to you.
1: Oui. What is this story?
0: There's no doubt in my mind that Carmen Santos poisoned her husband.
1: So?
0: After I examined the ambassador and saw that he died of poisoning, I removed all articles from his pockets to be held for the French police.
1: You are familiar with poisons.
0: Well, look, let me tell the story my way, do you mind?
1: Please, do so.
0: Yeah. I clean out all his pockets and put the articles in a little heap on my handkerchief. Suddenly, when Mrs. Santos thought I wasn't looking, she reached down and snatched a bottle from the pile. Doc saw it too and jumped for her. She tried to throw the bottle in the river, but he knocked her off balance and it fell in shallow water. When I recovered it, I found it to be the ambassador's bottle of quinine capsules, which he doctored himself with incessantly.
1: You have those capsules?
0: Yes, I examined them all carefully, and it's obvious that some of them are filled with deadly poison. Apparently put in the bottle by Carmen Santos, and she was trying to dispose of them.
1: Not a very clever woman.
0: Well, if she'd succeeded in throwing the bottle in the river, you might have had a different opinion.
1: Perhaps. You saw him take a quinine capsule shortly before his death.
0: Yeah, I even suggested he was overdoing his medication. Anyway, here are all the effects I took from her husband's pocket, still tied up in my handkerchief. And Carmen Santos is now your prisoner. Also the daughter Lola. You make a good material witness if you can make her talk.
1: Neither woman will talk.
0: Not a word. And yet I know they don't like each other.
1: And what will you and Monsieur Long do now?
0: Well, get back to Hollywood and make our excuses to Senor Carlos, who paid us 5,000 berries to protect the ambassador.
1: Ambassador?
0: Yes, Ambassador Ricardo Santos. I thought you knew his name.
1: Hey, look. Look at this newspaper. Newspaper?
0: What's this? Ambassador Ricardo Santos arrived safely in Central America this morning with his wife and daughter.
1: Yes.
0: You know all the time I've been talking that the ambassador was safe and these people Doc and I have been carting around the country are imposters?
1: I knew only after the ambassador had arrived safely home. The whole world only knew it then.
0: You mean until this morning the public actually thought Ambassador Santos was lost in the jungle here with us?
1: It was a beautiful job of drawing the ambassador's political enemies off the trail.
0: They were so sure we had him with us, they even sabotaged our plane in Sokoto, Nigeria. But see here, if our family isn't Mr. and Mrs. Santos and daughter Lola, then who are they?
1: Read the next paragraph of the news story.
0: Huh? The three people thought to be lost in a plane crash in French West Africa are the ambassador's aide and his wife and daughter. The ambassador's aide? Each has been given $5,000 for impersonating a member of the ambassador's family to draw attention away from him. In case of the death of any or all three in line of duty, an added $50,000 indemnity had been guaranteed. Hey, there's your motive.
1: Sure.
0: Of course. If Carmen's husband didn't come through alive, she and Lola got an added $50,000. And Carmen certainly hated her husband, whether it was under the name of Santos or his right name, whatever it is.
1: You do not have much sympathy with Madame Santos.
0: Well, if she killed her husband...
1: I know. In France, we have much sympathy with an unhappy wife.
0: Well, what about a dead husband?
1: Most unfortunate, we.
0: Well, you do whatever you want with Carmen. She's your baby now. All Doc and I want is to get back to Hollywood. We like American girls. They kill you, but not dead.
2: I've just heard I Love Adventure, a new Carlton E. Morse production featuring Michael Ruffino as Jack Packard and Barton Yarborough as Doc Long. Others in tonight's show included Peggy Weber, Alma Lawton, Gene Bates, Don Morrison, and Lou Koogman. The Ambassador Ricardo Santos Affair was written and produced by Carlton E. Morse. Organ music by Rex Curry. Your announcer, Dresser Dalstead. 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

0: We now present The Adventures of Marco Polo. Tok Tai persuaded Van Chu not to visit the dungeons in person, and Van Chu decided that the four prisoners should be put to death some little time before his wedding to the Princess Zelana was to take place. Meanwhile, Marco Polo had made good his escape, and by means of a clever ruse, he succeeded in opening the city gates to admit the army of Kublai Khan. Meanwhile, Van Chu had sent for Tok Tai and gave orders that the Venetian prisoners were to be brought before him. Then he learned that Marco Polo had escaped. Van Chu was furious with Tok Tai, who had betrayed him. He gave orders that Tok Tai was to be seized and dragged into the center of the courtyard with Niccolo, Matthew, and Benno.
1: No pleas for mercy will save you.
2: Let me pray before I die. I beg of you.
3: I ask you to allow us to make our peace with our God.
1: Die now, you dog. No, wait. Tell me where Marco Polo can be found and your lives will be saved. Come, Tok Tai, you betrayed me. If you want to live, tell me where Marco Polo can be found.
3: I have told you that I do not know where Marco Polo can be found. And I will die in the knowledge that I have been true to my Khan. The true ruler of China.
1: Kublai Khan is no longer the ruler of China. I am the Khan. Kneel to me before you die, you dogs.
2: I will never kneel.
4: Nor I.
5: I will not kneel either.
3: I have kneeled to you, Van Chu, and that is my lasting shame. But I kneel because I was trying to serve my Khan. But because I have kneeled and spoken words of loyalty to you, I deserve to die. Let me be executed first.
1: We will do our best to oblige you. Right. What has happened? Who comes?
6: Soldiers! Many of them!
1: Soldiers of Kublai Khan in the palace! We've been betrayed! Flee if you're alive!
7: My father, my uncle, where are you?
8: That is Marco's voice.
3: Marco, my son, you are in time. Once again, you have saved us.
9: Father, I embrace you. I was beginning to fear that we would be too late.
5: Oh, Master Marco, I knew that you would not fail us. Never for a moment did I doubt you. I felt no fear.
9: Benno, you're as good a liar as you are a servant. Well, Uncle Matthew, we are all alive. But where is Tok Tai? Surely he was not killed.
2: Tok Tai is safe. He went in pursuit of Van Chu. You were just in time. But what of Kublai Khan?
9: Kublai Khan is in his palace. He rode here at the head of his soldiers. The rebels are scattered and defeated.
5: Oh, praise be to heaven for that.
2: But Marco, how did you manage to open the gate? We did not think that you could succeed.
9: I did succeed and we are all safe. Now come to the mighty Khan. The audience chamber, and he wishes us to go before him.

0: The four Venetians went to the audience chamber, and there they found the soldiers of the Khan on guard once more. Order had been speedily restored. Those of the rebels who had not been killed were imprisoned in the dungeons, and once more the great Kublai Khan was seated on his own throne. The four Venetians bowed low before him.
1: Marco Polo, my friend, this is the second time you have been of great service to me. I know of no order high enough to bestow upon you.
2: Most noble Khan, you led your soldiers to the palace in time to save the lives of my father, my uncle, and my servant. I ask no more than that.
1: Niccolo Polo, I am told that you refused to bend the knee to the rebel Van Chu. You were prepared to face death and torture because of your loyalty to me, and I offer you my gratitude. You have the freedom of my vast land. You can come and go through my dominions at will, but I beg that you remain in China with me for some time to come. Soon I am going to visit all my dominions, and I ask that you accompany me so that you may behold the many wonders of my empire.
3: I am honored by your invitation, most mighty Khan, and I will be pleased to stay by your side as long as you may require me.
1: And you, Matthew Polo, I thank you for your loyalty. I make you the same offer which I have made your brother.
4: I ask, mighty Khan, that you will allow traders to come here from the Republic of Venice. From what I have seen of your mighty empire, I think there could be much trade between us that would benefit your land and our land.
1: And from what I have seen of four Venetians, I am beginning to appreciate your race. All Venetians will be welcome in the dominion of China.
4: You are very gracious, mighty Khan.
1: And now the servant Benno. I do you honor by speaking with you. It is not the habit of the great Khan to have speech with servants, but you have been brave and loyal. And now you will always be able to carry in your heart the memory that you have spoken with the great Kublai Khan.
5: Oh, that is not a very high reward.
3: Benno, be silent.
5: Oh, not a reward that I expected.
1: Now, he is a droll fellow. I have decided to appoint Marco Polo governor of one of my dominions. He is a man of such resource and courage that he will be made the governor of Armenia, a dominion that has caused me much trouble. There are many rebels there, and your task will not be easy. But I feel sure that your efforts to subdue the rebels will be crowned with success.
2: I thank you for this high honor, most noble Kublai Khan.
1: I will accompany you to Armenia when I start on a tour of my dominions in a few days' time. And, of course, your wife will go with you.
2: My wife?
1: You will wed the Princess Zilana before you take up your new post. Let the princess be brought before me now.
2: Most noble Khan, you have said that there are many rebels in the dominion of Armenia. Mayhap a wife would hinder me in the carrying out of my duty.
1: A wife would be a great aid to you, Marco Polo. You deserve every happiness. The princess comes now.
6: Most noble Khan, I prostrate myself before you. My heart rejoices that you are once again upon your throne.
1: I am pleased with you, Zilana. I am glad that I entered the city in time to save you from that scoundrel Van Chu. And since you are to wed Marco Polo, you shall go with him when he goes to his new post in Armenia.
6: Marco, we are to go to Armenia together?
2: Yes.
1: Oh. Why, who comes?
7: I, Toktai, my lord Khan.
1: Come forward, Toktai.
7: Most noble Khan, in my endeavors to serve you so that you might return to your throne, I bent my knee to the rebel Van Chu. But I strove to make atonement for this. When your armies entered the palace, Van Chu made good his escape. So I followed Van Chu, hoping that I might bring him before you. But I have failed miserably. For I must tell you, that Van Chu has once more made his escape.
1: My soldiers have orders to capture Van Chu and to bring him before me alive. But you should not have bent the knee to him, Toktai.
2: Most noble Khan, had it not been for Toktai, you would have not have been able to enter the city. He won the confidence of Van Chu. The little I did, I would not have been able to do if it had not been for Toktai. He is the bravest man in all your empire.
1: Nobly spoken, Marco Polo. I find it pays to take your advice. Toktai shall be rewarded. Name the reward which you desire, and it shall be yours.
7: I ask only to be able to serve you loyally and well, most noble Kublai Khan.
1: Well, ask for something more. What about the beautiful women of my court? You are not married, Toktai. Choose for yourself a bride from my court, and she shall be yours.
7: There is only one woman whom I would wed, and she is not for me.
1: Is she wed to another?
7: She is not, but she is not in love with me.
1: Oh, you are sorely stricken, Toktai. There is no greater hurt than that of unreturned love. Your Khan gives you his sympathy, but you shall be governor of the city of Peking. You shall guard the city for me, and you have served your Khan well.
7: I thank you, noble, mighty, and gracious prince.
6: Most noble prince, I would like to offer my thanks to Toktai. He bade me have courage. He inspired me when I needed courage. And I would have him know that the Princess Zilana is his graceful friend.
2: He is very handsome, Zilana. And he is now the governor of a great city.
6: I know it, Marco Polo. What of it?
2: I do not think that you and I should be wed. Before I return from Armenia, there will be many dangers and... Well, I would feel safer if you remained here.
6: Oh, no.
1: What is this, Marco Polo? Are you an unwilling bridegroom? I had hoped to see you wed before I leave on my tour of the Dominion.
6: Marco, you must not be shy and retiring. Come, let us ask the great Khan for permission to withdraw, so that we may walk in the garden together amongst the lotus blossoms.
1: Yes, go, or both of you. Go and walk in the gardens, and I will speak with you later, Marco Polo.
2: As you will, great Khan.
1: Well, Master Niccolo, does it not do your heart good to see your son so happy? He is fortunate to win the love of such a beautiful woman.
3: Yes, great Khan. But when do we start on our journey?
1: Well, I have many things to do, so we will not start yet. But you and your brother will take the evening meal with me, and then we will discuss the approaching journey. We will make plans with your son, Marco Polo. Polo, are you not pleased with the turn which events have taken?
4: Oh, I am pleased, great Khan.
1: Then all is well. I have offered a vast reward for the capture of that traitor Van Chu. He has caused me much trouble. And now I will go to my quarters and rest. We will meet again at the time of the evening meal.
0: Arrangements were made for the wedding of Marco Polo and the Princess Zilana. Kublai Khan showered every favor on Marco Polo, and he ordered his subjects to pay homage to the young men. Meanwhile, arrangements were made for the Khan's forthcoming journey through his dominions. 2 days before the wedding was to take place, Marco Polo was walking moodily through the palace gardens when he heard his name called.
7: Marco Polo! Marco Polo!
2: Who called?
7: Marco Polo! I would have speech with you.
2: Why, Toktai, I have not seen you for some days.
7: Marco Polo, I hate you. I wish that you were dead. Would that I had failed, that I had allowed Van Chu to kill you. Oh, I wish that I had been killed.
2: Toktai, what words are these?
7: My heart is breaking. I love the Princess Zilana and would give all I possess to marry her.
2: But had Van Chu killed you, you would not have been able to marry the princess.
7: Marco Polo, I am sorry for the word which I have spoken, but I am the most miserable of men. Life holds nothing for me. My love for Zilana is killing me.
2: I'm sorry, Toktai.
7: Why are you so fortunate? Why did you win her love? If you had been killed, Kublai Khan would have bestowed her hand on me. Although I admire you, I must hate you.
2: Do not hate me. I am not yet married to the Princess Zilana.
7: In 2 days' time, you will marry her. Oh, I can't live without her. Why does not Zilana love me?
2: I do not know.
7: Tell me, is all your love given to her?
2: Well, Toktai, I know not what to say.
7: And will you do this? Will you do all in your power to make Zilana happy?
2: I shall strive never to make her unhappy.
7: And will you help her to remember that there was a man called Toktai who once loved her, for I am about to die.
2: Toktai, you must not say that. You will live for many years. You have your work here as governor of the city.
7: I will not live for one more day.
2: What mean you by that?
7: I have told you that I cannot live without the Princess Zilana. And ere the sun sets on the city of Peking, I shall take my life. Thank you.

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0: As was his habit when the previous night's work had run almost to daylight, Bruce Wayne arose just past noon. After a short stint in the steam room, Bruce Wayne showered and shaved. He dressed rapidly, then descended to the living room where he found Alfred engrossed before the giant screen TV. The image was Hellgate Prison, an overhead shot from the network helicopter. The TV image shifted to a close-up of a stocky black man dressed in a dark blue suit. The knot of his red silk tie was pulled loose, and his white shirt was rumpled. His appearance was that of a man accustomed to command under stress, but remaining in control. As the camera pulled back, the viewer could see that the black man was surrounded by a horseshoe-shaped crowd of reporters, some brandishing microphones, others with pencils poised over pads.
1: Look, give me a break here, the warden bellowed. I'm going to tell you everything I'm authorized to release. I'm going to tell you once, understand? At approximately 0600 hours earlier this morning, we received a tip from an anonymous source of past proven reliability. Acting on the information, we began a search for an escape tunnel. At approximately 11:15, the tunnel was discovered. No inmates were apprehended in the process of working on the tunnel. However, at a spot fairly near to the tunnel entrance, we did find the body of one Lester Tuxley, a recently admitted inmate. Tuxley was stabbed to death. As of now, we have no suspects.
2: Did Tuxley have any known enemies? One reporter shouted.
1: I'm sure he did, the warden replied gravely. He was a child molester, a chronic recidivist with over 80 victims to his everlasting disgrace.
0: Alfred hit the mute button on the remote control.
3: A rather unexpected development, isn't it, Master Bruce?
0: Bruce closed his eyes, the better to recapture the previous night's encounter with the middleman. He could still see the look in the master criminal's eyes, could still feel the heat of his palm right through the glass, and he remembered the middleman warning him that Tuxley would not be a problem. Maybe not. Not another word was exchanged between the two men for several hours. Then, as night descended on Wayne Manor, its owner descended to the Batcave. Alfred watched him go, his noble face expressionless. More hours passed. In his private suite of rooms, Alfred sat before a magnificent zebra wood desk, running his left hand gently over the inlaid top of black-veined dark green marble as his right hand cradled his jaw. His deep-set hazel eyes had that particular glaze produced by focus on the middle distance. With the exception of the gentle rhythmic movements of his left hand, to an observer, he might have been cast in stone. Alfred came out of his trance-like state with a sudden snap of his eyes. He appeared exhausted but resolute, a man who had wrestled his conscience to an honorable draw, a man who found, as all truth-seekers do, that he must be his own standard of honor. Alfred stood up. He walked stiffly to where a cherrywood bookcase had been built into the wall. He grasped one of the lower shelves and thrust upwards with all his strength. For a long 5 seconds, nothing happened. Then, gradually, an empty section of the bookshelf rotated, revealing an extraordinary example of the cabinet maker's art, a cribbage board of such intricate design that it appeared to have been fashioned by magicians. The board was actually a box, hinged so that the playing pegs could be carried within it. Alfred opened the hinged box and extracted a handful of playing pegs. Like the board itself, the pegs were ivory. Each was tipped with a perfect dot of color. Half were red, half were green. From inside an ever-used liquor cabinet, Alfred took a velvet pad of royal purple. He laid the pad on the desktop, then placed the cribbage board on it. He then began to insert the playing pegs in what seemed a haphazard pattern, his hands moving with the confidence of a neurosurgeon. Finally, Alfred nodded as though confirming a long-held suspicion and inserted one more peg. As soon as the tiny peg locked in, a thin tray popped out of one end of the board. Inside the tray was a key. Alfred plucked the key from the tray and strode resolutely to his bedroom. There, he went to the head of his double bed. He pulled sharply on the left bedpost. The post broke at right angles, hinged in such a way that it was invisible to anything less than a microscope's inspection. Alfred looked at the lower part of the bedpost, located a keyhole with his fingertips, and inserted the key. As he turned the key, he pulled upwards, extracting a long metal cylinder. After restoring the bedpost to its original position, Alfred returned to his study. There, he opened the cylinder slowly and respectfully, his manner suggesting some sort of religious ceremony. A tightly rolled tube of papers slowly emerged. Even in that psycho-emotional borderland between alternate states of consciousness, the Batman possessed a sense of his surroundings so delicate that it could detect the slightest molecular shifts in the empty air, a motion sensor so refined it exceeded the abilities of any device known to science. Even seated at his desk with his back to the elevator entrance to the Batcave, he could feel the presence of another. Yet his psyche was unalarmed. It could only be Alfred. With an effort of will, the Batman turned his head, watching his old friend, his oldest friend, approach. Unable to speak, the unmasked face raised an eyebrow, asking, "Why?" Not, "Why are you here?" but, "Why am I?" Alfred had been non-verbally asked that same question many times over the years. In the past, he had been content to pat the Batman on the shoulder and assure him that someday all would be known to him. Such a gesture was not the hollow placation of an uninvolved parent dealing with a questioning child. It was a sacred promise from a friend who knew the truth, a true friend who would someday share that truth. "It is time," is all Alfred said. The Batman came to his feet, the movement tentative, uncertain. "I know you are in pain," Alfred said. "It is time you know the cause, the root cause. Depression is no stranger to you, I know, and I know how these forays into child abuse investigation have troubled you so deeply. It has all come together as I knew it someday would. It is all connected, and you are the center." Without another word, he handed a thick sheaf of papers to the seated man. "What is an investigator's journal?" Alfred replied. "I can see that," the seated figure said, his eyes flicking over the tiny, precise handwriting. "But whose is it?"
4: "Your mother's," Alfred said, his voice grave. "It is time you knew not just what she did, but what she was."
0: "I..." "Read it," Alfred interrupted gently. "Read it all. I'll be right here. When you're finished, I'll answer any questions that you have." Hour after hour slipped by. He read as though each word was a multifaceted diamond, holding them up to the light one at a time, observing the refraction, the color, the depth, squeezing every drop from the precious link to his mother, a link that spanned the chasm between now and then. He read and reread the pages, careful to keep them in their original order as they were not numbered. He rubbed a corner of the paper between his fingertips, feeling the texture of his mother's life from the fibers. Finally, the seated figure put the pages down, his facial features relaxed, his eyes closed. Alfred watched the sleep trance, watched as he had watched the boy, the teenager, and the man, watched with the patience that had allowed him to wait almost 30 years for this single moment. When the seated figure opened his eyes, Alfred was waiting.
5: I'm all right, Alfred. The information was just too much. It overamped my circuits, that's all.
4: I understand, Master Bruce.
5: Do you, my old friend? Can you tell me, then, is it all true?
4: Without question.
5: My mother. My mother was an investigative sociologist?
4: She was.
5: Have you read?
4: No, I have not.
5: Yet you know what they contain.
4: Some of it. That was not the point, however. Your mother had entrusted me with her journals, and with that trust came a pledge of honor. I was to place the journals in your hands and no one else's, no matter what.
5: Did you know what she was investigating when she died?
4: Yes, I knew it quite well. It was the single topic that consumed your mother for many years.
5: My mother. All these years I had no sense of her. Just memories. Baking cookies, reading these stories. I thought she was a housewife.
4: She was a housewife, Master Bruce. But that was never all she was.
5: Alfred, these journals. They seem unbelievable to me. My mother was investigating an international ring of pedophiles. These organizational charts, look, it was a perfect pyramid. A typical organized crime monolith. See here,
0: he said, reaching over to point his index finger at a meticulously drawn flow chart. This is how they produced the child pornography. My mother traced it all up from the roots. The procurers, the photographers, the developers, the printers, the distributors, everything. She used the classic follow-the-dollars investigative technique. That technique was hardly classic when your mother used it, Alfred said. In fact, I believe the technique is one of your mother's great contributions to the investigative profession. I never knew. Your mother did not want you to know, Master Bruce. She was in a situation of great personal danger. The targets of her investigation would stop at nothing to neutralize her. In fact, her disguise was similar to your own. As the public thinks of Bruce Wayne as a playboy, the same public thought of your mother as you put it, a housewife. But these papers, what she was doing, it seems so dangerous? Yes, the seated figure said. Very dangerous. Your mother knew the dangers, Master Bruce. She was a woman of great courage, and she would not be deterred from her mission. But if she knew who was responsible, she knew some of the people, Alfred told him. Your mother was the first to understand the organizational capabilities of child molesters and others who prey upon children. The world viewed such despicable creatures as isolated aberrations. Your mother was the first to link child molestation with organized crime.
2: You mean like narcotics or loan sharking, labor racketeering?
0: No, Master Bruce. The pedophile syndicates were more concerned with their personal pleasures, Alfred said, his lips involuntarily curling at the idea. It apparently took quite a few of them to manufacture and distribute their filth.
2: How did she...
0: She did it all, Alfred interrupted. She interviewed the child victims. She placed ads in the underground newsletters. She made undercover purchases. She paid some of the offenders for their information. She had a network of her own, a network of like-minded people around the world, just as the pedophiles had constructed their networks. Your mother and her colleagues were tracking them.
2: Where would she find the victims?
0: Your mother always said that if you wanted to interview victims of child abuse, all you had to do was drive up to Belladonna Farms,
2: the institution for juvenile delinquents. But,
0: Master Bruce, all you have before you were your mother's investigative journals. Those are field notes, not operational theory. Your mother's thesis was that there is no biogenetic code for criminality. She always maintained that you cannot control who you are, but you have the ultimate decision-making power over what you are.
2: I'm not certain that
0: behavior is the truth, Alfred cut in. The ultimate truth. You are what you do. Children are born with different genetic allotments, from the color of their eyes to their intellectual capacity. But the rest is what they themselves contribute. The worst thing about the abuse of children is that it robs the victims of some of that capacity. Your mother also said that today's victim could be tomorrow's predator, unless we intervene properly. She was talking about children, Master Bruce.
2: So my mother was a...
0: crime fighter, Alfred finished for him. A crime fighter with a secret identity. Silence descended over his last words. A heavy, ink-black silence, darker than any midnight. The seated figure slumped. The sound of quiet sobbing entered the silence. The sobbing of a child robbed of his childhood. Alfred rose to his feet. He placed one hand on the shoulder of the man he had devoted his life to protect. And once again, he waited. It was a long time before the child stopped crying. But when he did, it was a fully focused adult who took his place. The seated figure surged to his feet, oblivious to the contrast between the Batman costume and Bruce Wayne's blandly handsome face. He stalked over to the giant computer, his mouth set in a straight line. He ran page after page of his mother's journal through an optical disc scanner, watching as each page was converted to computer-readable type and simultaneously pulled into one of the giant machine's 5-gigabyte parallel hard drives. Then he rapidly typed a series of commands. Martha Wayne Journal. Pull names, all. Sort. Search. Against? All records. One by one, the computer search-sorted matched each of the names mentioned in Martha Wayne's investigative journals. Without exception, all locate inquiries ended on variations of the same note. Deceased, homicide, gunshot. Missing, presumed dead. Deceased, suicide, suspicious circumstances. Deceased, vehicular accident. Deceased, natural causes. Deceased, blunt instrument. Whereabouts unknown. Last information indicates residence in Udon Kai. Locate, Udon Kai, Southeast Asia. Principal industry, Udon Kai. No age of consent for sexual intercourse. What kind of industry was that? His face a study in puzzlement, the man seated at the console typed the same question, changing the wording slightly in the hope that the computer could clarify its cryptic statement. What industry, Udon Kai? Sex. Open, sex. Sex with children. Other industries? Related. Transportation. Procurement. Souvenirs. Define last. Sex with children. Photographed to customer specifications. The seated figure ran both hands through his thick black hair. Then he took a deep yoga breath, drawing the air down past his chest all the way to his groin. As he exhaled, he compressed his abdominal muscles, clearing his thoughts. Summary, all names. Number, 77. Deceased, 71. Missing, presumed dead, 3. Whereabouts unknown, 2. Whereabouts known, 1. Only 3 of them may be still alive. Only 1 of them for sure. All that work, all that exhaustive investigation. And now, what was... A sudden thought invaded, insistent and intrusive, demanding attention. Alfred... The man seated at the console asked quietly, never doubting for a moment that his old friend would be in the room somewhere behind him. The computer doesn't cross-connect any of these names to organized crime. Even the one old man who's allegedly still alive. Do you think any of them knew? Knew what, Master Bruce? What my mother was doing. That she was on their trail. Oh, yes, Alfred said, a thin vein of sorrow in his voice. They knew quite well. Then the crime fighter turned back to the computer and slowly typed case number 1. The computer screen instantly popped into life with all the information known about the killer who had gunned down his parents right before a child's terrorized eyes. The computer display was unnecessary. The horror was indelibly etched into the memory of the child, Bruce Wayne. Mother, Martha Wayne, deceased, homicide incident to armed

0: necessary. The horror was indelibly etched into the memory of the child, Bruce Wayne. Mother, Martha Wayne, deceased, homicide incident to armed robbery. Father, Thomas Wayne, M.D., deceased, homicide incident to armed robbery. Murder weapon, handgun, never recovered. Perpetrator apprehended, no warrant, deceased, resisting arrest. Autopsy, gunshot wounds, 7 hits, 9 millimeters. Suspect, non-regulation ammunition, not resolved. Name, Joe Chill. The computer screen provided nothing new. Nothing that the Batman had not long since memorized by heart. The permanently traumatized heart of a child whose parents vanished in the split second it takes a bullet to do its homicidal work.
1: My mother.
0: The Batman's head throbbed with pain as he fought for self-control.
1: Follow it down.
0: He commanded himself, his fingers flying over the keyboard. Connect known associates. None. The seated figure nodded. How many times had he asked the same question? Too many to count.
1: Go on, Master Bruce,
0: Alfred said. The Batman extended his hands, watched carefully until all trace of tremor was gone, then typed a new message to the computer. Inquiries, case number 1, number 88. Breakdown by category. Gotham Police Department, 77. News Media, 31. Inquiries outside assignment, Media, number 0. Inquiries outside assignment, Police, number 1. Identify. Lieutenant Alexander Horton, GPD, Commander, Sex Crimes Unit. Why would the head of the Sex Crimes Unit be asking about the hunt for my parents' murderer? The Batman asked. Connect. Lieutenant Alexander Horton, Gotham Police Department. 2. Martha Wayne, Journal, Investigative Targets. Searching. Please wait. Lieutenant Alexander Horton, verified meetings with Barbara Jane Slocum, number 7. Both men's eyes riveted on the screen. They had each been shocked to see a woman's name on the list of pedophiles being investigated. Seeing it again so soon ignited a recognition flash. Barbara Jane Slocum. Category? Deceased. Suicide. Open. Suicide. The Batman's eyes skimmed the screen as information scrolled past. Place found. Contents of note. Autopsy. Occupation. The list of data was endless. None of it appeared to be of value, but suddenly, popping up as smooth and deadly as a moray eel, Investigating Officer, Lieutenant Alexander Horton. Ignoring Alfred's involuntary gasp from somewhere behind his shoulder, the Batman typed, Bank records, Barbara Jane Slocum. Within seconds, the computer told a truth that had been hidden from human eyes for decades. Currency transfers from a bank in Udon Kai to Barbara Jane Slocum, ranging from $25,000 to $100,000, each transfer preceding a meeting between her and Lieutenant Horton. How brazen, Alfred muttered.
2: Not so much, the Batman replied. All the transfers were done in the pre-computer age, and before banks had to report currency transactions of $10,000 or more like they have to do now.
3: Perhaps the IRS, Master Wayne?
2: Right, the Batman said, his attention turning back to the keyboard.
0: For Barbara Jane Slocum, all the transactions had been reported, but not as income, as gifts from her uncle, one William X. Malady. William X. Malady, the one person the computer identified as still alive. Alive and living in Udon Kai. As far as he had ever reported to the IRS, Lieutenant Horton's income had never exceeded his police paycheck. From there on, the trail markers were unmistakable. Horton had purchased himself a number of expensive toys years ago. A Cadillac Eldorado Buritz convertible, a 40-foot cabin cruiser, a condo on the 9th hole of a golf course in Florida, and his gambling losses averaged more per year than his entire police salary. Within weeks after each currency transfer to Slocum, some significant event had been recorded in Martha Wayne's journals. A raid on a kiddie porn factory, which had been planned for months, failed. The inhabitants had cleared out the night before. A witness prepared to testify against a pedophile ring had been thrown from the roof of a government building in downtown Gotham. Suitcases full of evidence against a child prostitution syndicate had disappeared from the police evidence.

0: America. The last currency transfer and the biggest had been 2 weeks before an event which tipped the balance in favor of the child sex merchants, an event which had never been connected to the secret war raging in the underground. The killing of Martha Wayne. The computer screen's paper-white glow filled the Batcave, but the man who sat before it saw only a red haze. That evening, Deborah Kane trudged through the refuse scattered throughout an alley in the misery-splattered neighborhood known as the Bowery. She good-naturedly bemoaned her high heels, feeling much more comfortable in sneakers and jeans, but her job required a professional appearance. Her car was parked at the end of the alley, right next to a huge green dumpster. Deborah's high heels clicked against the alley's cobblestones. As she was reaching into her purse for the car keys, she suddenly heard another set of footsteps close behind her. She whirled to confront whoever was following her, car keys protruding through her closed fist. The man pulled up short, hands in the air.
1: "Don't shoot," he chuckled.
0: "What do you want?" Deborah Kane asked, not a trace of fear in her voice.
1: "Why, sweetheart, I don't want much. Just, you, if you get my drift."
0: "Come on, then," Deborah challenged him, turning sideways, offering her opponent only a profile, shifting her weight to her back foot so she could push off powerfully when he attacked.
1: "Take it easy, sweetheart," the man said. "No use rushing things. How about if you just,
0: The man's voice died in his throat as the Batman stepped forward from the shadows.
2: "Your partner is going to be late for your meeting."
0: The man who had been stalking Deborah Kane whipped a length of bicycle chain from around his waist. With an explosion of breath to add strength to his thrust, he charged the Batman, swinging the chain with practiced skill. But the Batman flowed under the swinging chain as smoothly as water under a bridge. He came out of his crouch with an explosive sidekick, driving the would-be rapist into the alley wall with sufficient force to raise a small cloud of brick dust. The man crumpled to the ground, the chain falling from his unconscious fingers. Deborah Kane stood transfixed. Like every other resident of Gotham, she had heard the rumors of the legend who lives, as the Batman was called in the Oriental community. But hearing was not the same as experiencing. He didn't seem like a man at all. More like a powerful shadow, a force beyond the understanding of mere humans.
3: "Thank you," she said simply.
0: "But I could have..."
2: "I don't think so," the Batman interrupted politely. "If you look behind your car, you'll see this one's partner. The idea was to have you concentrate on him while his partner took you out from behind."
3: "Is he..."
2: "He won't be doing anything for a while," the Batman assured her, "and with some great difficulty for some time to come. Please wait here."
0: A few seconds' work with the specialized restraints of his own invention, and the two men were immobilized. Even in the highly unlikely event that the two thugs regained consciousness before the police arrived, they wouldn't be going anywhere. The Batman activated his wrist communicator to open the private channel between him and the commissioner's office.
2: "Two attempted rapists, down and restrained, near the mouth of the alley between 48th and 49th Streets. If they fail to confess, contact Ms. Deborah Kane, Gotham CPS. Ms. Kane was the intended victim. One of them made a direct attempt and can be ID'd by Ms. Kane. The other was lurking behind her official vehicle. The vehicle has been disabled. You will find an ice pick in the right rear tire. It should have the lurker's fingerprints all over the handle. The vehicle will remain in place so that your forensics people can gather the evidence."
0: The Batman closed the frequency before he could be questioned, his eyes on Deborah Kane.
3: "How will I,
2: I would be honored to escort you out of here," the Knight Rider said.
3: "It's quite a distance from here to my apartment, too far to walk in these heels, and I can't see a cab stopping for
2: you. I can just..." "That won't be necessary," the Batman replied, touching a transmitter on his utility belt.
0: Deborah Kane opened her mouth to reply, but before a word could pass her lips, a vehicle slipped silently around the corner and headed toward them. The Batmobile eased to a stop right in front of Deborah Kane's apartment building. The canopy slid back as the Batman effortlessly vaulted out of his seat to the ground. He again extended a hand to Deborah and gently lifted her out of the vehicle. She stood on the sidewalk facing the masked man, a torrential stream of conflicting emotions raging through her.
3: "Did you just happen to be there tonight when that man tried to..."
2: "No," the Batman answered. "I wanted to talk to you about the work you do, about some work I need to do."
3: "Why me?"
2: "I know you are a person of deep conviction and sincerity when it comes to your work," the crime fighter replied.
0: My sources are not important. I know them to be as impeccable as if I had made the observations with my own eyes.
3: Would you, like to come up? Deborah asked.
0: Yes, the Batman replied, cutting her off. I would like to come up. There's just one small thing that would make it a bit easier.
3: And what's that?
0: Deborah Kane asked. Leave a window open, the Batman replied, leaping back into the Batmobile and pulling away with the canopy still in the open position. Deborah walked up the 8 flights to her studio apartment. Inside, she carefully latched the door behind her before opening the single back window.
3: Should I change my clothes? Deborah wondered to herself. Do I have time for a shower?
0: She paced impatiently around the small apartment, trying to decide until the issue was settled by a black shape flowing through her back window. I hope my entrance didn't disturb you, the masked man said politely. The dividing line between his dark presence and the room's dim light was impossible to determine.
3: Not at all, she replied, as though addressing someone who had unexpectedly telephoned. Can I get you something?
0: I would appreciate a glass of water, the Batman answered. Deborah Kane opened the refrigerator and twisted the spigot on a plastic bottle of spring water, filling a blue glass nearly to the brim. She brought the glass over to the dark figure still standing in front of her back window. Thank you, he said, taking the glass from her hand. As their fingers touched, Deborah felt a crackle joint of electricity shoot up her arm. She quickly glanced up into the opaque, masked eyes, looking for... she didn't know what. The Batman's body seemed to shift with the fluidity of an ink blot, rearranging itself somewhere behind Deborah's sofa. Was that just the hint of a smile that flashed across his lips for a second?
3: You said you wanted to talk to me about something, Deborah asked.
0: Is it true that there is no biogenetic code for criminality? He asked without further preliminaries, the need to understand the depth of his mother's contributions paramount in his mind.
3: That is absolutely true, Deborah answered. The idea of the born criminal or the bad seed has been scientifically disproven for decades. That kind of nonsense is still spouted by people who are opposed to social programs, but...
0: Why? The Batman interrupted.
3: Why? Because if children can be born bad, why spend money on education or health care or public housing or...
0: Child Protective Services?
3: That's right,
0: Deborah Kane responded, an undercurrent of anger in her clear professorial voice. If criminals are made, not born, isn't it true that abused children grow up to be criminals?
3: That's not true, Deborah snapped, her academic tone vanishing as she responded to the challenge. Certainly, child abuse contributes to adult criminality, but it's not that simple. There are many other outcomes as well, from eating disorders to drug abuse to suicide.
0: But
3: let me finish, she interrupted firmly. There are so many adult negatives associated with child abuse that it would take a textbook to list them all. Child abuse can push two similarly maltreated children in entirely opposite directions. One incest victim becomes promiscuous in adulthood. Another never engages in sex again. But most victims don't become criminals.
0: But if the abuse was serious enough, couldn't...
3: What is serious to one person isn't necessarily so to another. You never hear anything about emotional abuse, but in some ways it is the most damaging of all. The only valid generalization about child abuse is that no generalization is valid.
0: I understand, the Batman responded soberly. What confuses me is this. Every time I have questioned a serial killer, child abuse was in his background. So doesn't that mean...
3: No, exclaimed Deborah, jumping to her feet. There is always a choice. If you excuse a serial killer because he was tortured as a child, you disrespect the thousands and thousands of other children who were treated even worse and yet never, never imitated their oppressor. Don't you dare do that in my house.
0: I apologize, the masked man said quietly. I wasn't drawing conclusions, just asking for answers. I'm sorry if I gave you the wrong impression. I fight crime. That's what I do. At least, that's what I thought I was doing. Now I think what I'm doing is fighting criminals, and I think you, and people like you, are fighting crime.
3: We are, Deborah Kane said. It's true, we're on the front lines. We see the monsters way before you do. And as best as we can, we try to intervene before it's too late.
0: I know how truly important your work is.
3: Thank you,
0: Deborah replied. Many abused children refuse to imitate the oppressor when they become adults. And some go even further, don't they?
3: Deborah nodded, not able to speak. You have my deepest respect, the Batman whispered. One warrior's respect for another. Deborah Kane closed her eyes. When she opened them, the Batman was gone.
0: On the expressway, the Batmobile slipped through high-speed traffic like a fleeting memory, heading for Cambridge Mews, an exclusive suburb 10 miles from the city. The crime fighter glanced at the video screen. The readout said, Alexander Horton, 7 Plebiscite Lane. Even seated, one could see that Alexander Horton still had the remnants of a physique which once intimidated street criminals by its mere presence. Standing almost 6.5 feet and weighing nearly 300 pounds, the man's tiny head exaggerated his body to almost comic book proportions. His small, close-set eyes were as flat and depthless as a lizard's, but his hands were busy. A busty blonde stood before him, dressed only in a bright red silk kimono. The man had one end of the kimono's belt in a huge hand. He was pulling on it with the gleeful expression of a child unwrapping a Christmas gift.
1: You like your present? He asked the blonde.
3: Oh, you know I do, Alex, she squealed. It's beautiful, she said, her lacquered nails toying with the diamond choker around her slender neck.
1: Well, how about letting me see it, then?
0: He mock-snarled, still pulling at the kimono belt.
3: Just give me a minute, I'll...
0: The blonde's voice died in her throat as a pool of shadow in one corner of the living room materialized into the shape of a giant bat. The huge man came to his feet with a speed that belied his size.
1: What the hell?
0: The big man drew a pistol from his kidney holster, but dropped it unfired as the Batman stabbed a 2-finger nerve block to the inside of his elbow. Unarmed but still dangerous, the big man launched his trademark left hook, the punch that had immobilized a whole generation of thugs. But the Batman slipped inside the punch and drove his gloved fist to the big man's heart, followed by a quick series of 3-finger kites that climbed from the waist to the throat. The big man staggered back, desperately searching for a weapon, but the Batman's paralyzing heel strike to the sternum ended the unequal contest. The blonde's mouth was agape, but no sound came out. Her red kimono popped open, but she didn't notice, watching entranced as the Batman looped the flexible restraints around the big man's wrists and ankles. The blonde gasped as the masked man picked up his huge adversary in 2 hands and dumped him unceremoniously into the armchair he had so pleasurably occupied only minutes before.
1: Please sit down,
0: the Batman told her, one gloved finger pointing to a chrome bar stool with a padded red seat. The stool was behind the restrained man in the easy chair. His words were polite, but clearly offered no alternative. The blonde sat stiffly on the stool, hastily pulling her kimono closed.
3: What did you do to...
0: Nothing of consequence, the Batman assured her. He'll be conscious in another minute or two. I am going to talk to this... man, the Batman said. He is going to answer my questions. Then I am going to leave. I'm sorry about this, but you... must remain where you are until I'm finished. I give you my word that you will not be injured. Do you understand?
3: Yes, the blonde said quietly.
0: Approaching the seated man, the Batman touched a nerve cluster at the junction between the man's jaw and neck. Instantly, the tiny eyes popped open, and the big man surged in vain against the restraints.
1: What do you want?
0: He snarled.
1: I want some answers, the Batman replied. And I want them tonight. What if I...
0: I'm not here to bargain, the masked man said. I'm going to ask you some questions. You are going to answer those questions.
1: And then you're out of here? The big man asked.
0: Yes.
1: Ask away, pal, the big man said, a ghastly smile slashing across his porcine face.
0: Joe Chill, the Batman said quietly. Who paid you to kill him?
1: Kill him? What the hell are you talking about? He was a wanted man, a murderer, for God's sake. I was trying to arrest him. He went for his gun. I didn't have a choice.
0: He was hit with 7 rounds from a 9-millimeter pistol, the Batman said.
1: Yeah, that's right. Regulation all the way.
0: No, It wasn't. The caliber was regulation, not the bullets. You used hollow points with mercury tips.
1: Hey, a lot of cops use hot loads, pal. It's a war out there.
0: I won't ask you again, the masked man said. I know about Barbara Jane Slocum. I know about you. If you don't tell me voluntarily, I have other things I could use.
1: Wait,
0: the big man said, his brain racing, his survival instincts on full boil.
1: All you want is the information?
0: Yes, the Batman replied.
1: And if I talk, it's off the record? You swear?
0: You have my word of honor.
1: And if I was to implicate myself somehow, it wouldn't go anywhere.
0: It won't leave this room, the Batman said. I'll give you 5 minutes, no more. Then you can start talking, or...
1: I don't need no 5 minutes, the big man said, chuckling inwardly. I know your word is good. Hell, everyone knows that. Go ahead. Ask me your questions.
0: Why did you murder Joe Chill?
1: It was a job, pal. A job I got paid to do, that's all.
0: Who paid you?
1: The Slocum bitch. Just like you figured.
0: Why did Slocum want Chill murdered?
1: He did a job for them. And the cops were closing in. They was afraid he'd turn yellow and give them up.
0: Slowly now, the Batman said, his voice dropping a half octave. What was the job Chill did?
1: It was a hit, the big man said. Went smooth as silk, too. All the cops thought it was a street mugging gone wrong, just like it was planned.
0: Who was the target?
1: Some nosy society bitch. Martha Wayne, I think her name was. She was getting in the way.
0: The way of what? The Batman asked, outwardly winning the war for self-control that raged within him.
1: Look, pal, you got any idea how much money there is in kiddie porn? Well, let me tell you, neither did I. There was a real sweet organization set up. It was so easy. I mean, look at the product. It's not like drugs. The more you step on cocaine, the weaker and weaker it gets, right? Well, with this kiddie porn stuff, you can make copies forever, understand? It was worth a fortune. And the beauty part is nobody knew about it, see? I mean, I was a cop, right? And I never heard of it. I mean, I heard of it, but just rumors, like, nothing big time.
0: Go on, the Batman said quietly.
1: At first, all they wanted was some tips. Martha Wayne, she was feeding information direct to headquarters. Where she got it, I don't know. That dame had some good sources, that was for sure. Anyway, all I had to do was let Barbara Jane know when a raid was coming down. That worked good for a while, but finally they said this Wayne broad was going to be a problem forever. You understand what I mean?
0: Oh, yes, the Batman replied.
1: So, the word went out. To hit her, I mean. This Joe Chill, he was supposed to be a real pro, and he pulled it off, I give him that. But after a while, he got scared. I don't know of what, he never said. He was spooking at shadows, like talking about ghosts and stuff like that. So I did him. He didn't suspect a thing.
0: You killed Slocum, too?
1: Yeah, had to do it. The top guy, the one who was calling all the shots, he said it was her or me.
0: The top guy?
1: Her uncle. Or anyway, that's what she called him. Malady, his name is, but he split a long time ago. I heard he went to Europe or something.
0: You knew these people were raping children and taking pictures of it to sell?
1: Well, yeah. I mean, I wouldn't do anything like that myself. I mean, I'm not into kids or anything. Far as I'm concerned, they're a bunch of perverts.
0: Lieutenant Alexander Horton, the Batman said softly, didn't that job, that rank, mean anything to you?
1: Ah, don't go all gooey on me, the big man sneered. I was for sale. So big deal. Hell, lots of people are for sale. Just like her, he said, tilting his head backward to indicate the blonde. You trying to say I'm the only bent cop you ever heard of?
0: No, but you're the first that would help people rape children.
1: You want anything else?
0: No, I have enough.
1: You promised
0: The Batman walked past the restrained man like he was a piece of furniture, addressing himself to the blonde. "Here's the key for the restraints," he said. "You can unlock them any time after I leave." The blonde sat rock still in the chair, not moving. "Do you understand?" the Batman asked. The blonde didn't move.
1: "Hey, you stupid bitch, pay attention," Horton snapped. "You forget you're a whore or something? Get off your fat butt and let me out of these things."
0: The blonde's eyes came into focus. She looked into the Batman's masked face and nodded. The Batman vanished as suddenly as he had appeared. The big man laughed.
1: "All I need is a little time. Before he even starts tracking down all that stuff I told him, I'll be on the beach in Rio. Hey, Rhonda, what are you doing? Hey, I told you to get over here and cut me loose."
0: The big man's head twisted on his thick neck, but he couldn't catch a glimpse of the blonde.
1: "Hey, where the hell did you go?"
0: he snapped angrily. "Me? I'm right here," the blonde said quietly, stepping into view, holding the pistol she had recovered from the floor in one hand. "You're the one who's going..."

fiery horse with the speed of light, the cloud of dust, and a hearty hi-yo, Silver, the Lone Ranger.

0: With his faithful Indian companion Tonto, the masked rider of the plains led the fight for law and order in the early western United States. The stories of his strength and courage, his daring and resourcefulness have come down to us through the generations. And nowhere in the pages of history can one find a greater champion of justice. Return with us now to those thrilling days of yesteryear. From out of the past come the thundering hoofbeats of the great horse Silver. The Lone Ranger rides again.
1: Come on, Silver! We're heading for San Bello! Hail, Silver! Away!
0: The little town of San Bello was one of the oldest in the Southwest. Originally built by the Spaniards, it was located on a broad-backed hill and surrounded on four sides by a thick adobe wall. It was this old wall and the narrow, winding, old-world streets that gave San Bello distinction among ordinary cowtowns. It was also the home of the Drover's Bank, the largest financial institution in the county. The bank, a two-story building that faced the plaza, was flanked on one side by the small shop of a gunsmith, and on the other by the stage depot. A small crowd of cowpokes and town people generally gathered there to watch the evening stage come in. And one evening in the early fall was no exception.
2: Here she comes, folks, a pitching and a rolling. Over, over,
0: over. Naturally, the citizens of San Bello were interested in the passengers that arrived by stage. They greeted old friends and speculated concerning strangers.
3: Hiya, Jeff. Hello, where's Myrtle?
0: The last two persons to step from the interior of the stage weren't met with greetings or shouts. They were strangers. Two men whom no one in San Bello could remember ever having seen before. The tallest of the two was a large man, well over 6 feet. He was clad in a new brown suit, flat-crowned Stetson, and was wearing dark glasses. His companion's clothes were rougher and unpressed, but everyone noticed that the longish tails of a tall man's coat partially concealed a heavy gun belt. The strangers seemed to know exactly where they were going. They pushed their way through the crowd and spoke to each other in low tones.
4: Where is it, Bart? Right ahead of us, Darby. See the sign?
5: Oh, yeah. I see it now. Caleb Sibley, gunsmith. So this is where old Sib ended up.
4: Got a nice place, too. There's a good business.
5: And where's the bank?
4: Right here. Right next door to Caleb's place, just like I told you.
5: Yeah, looks like a perfect layout.
4: It's a cinch. We can't miss. Unless Caleb...
5: You leave Caleb Sibley to me. When we go in, I'll do the talking. Understand?
4: Sure, Darby. Here we are.
6: Hey, good evening. What can I do for you, gentlemen?
5: Plenty. You the gunsmith?
6: Yes.
5: I want you to take a look at this .45.
6: Let me see it.
5: Just look into the barrel, Sib. That's all you're going to see.
6: That? Darby Hicks?
5: So you finally recognize me, huh?
6: Darby, what are you doing here?
5: Oh, me and Bart just like to look up old friends, don't we, Bart?
4: Sure.
5: You remember Bart, don't you, Sib?
6: How could I forget either of you? But I thought...
5: We were still holed up in that Eastern Penitentiary? No, that's old stuff. They paroled us about a year after you got out, Sib.
6: I wasn't paroled. I was released. I completed my sentence.
5: I decided to hit the straight and narrow. So you came out west and started a business.
6: Is there anything wrong with that?
5: No, nothing exactly wrong. But I wonder what these folks around San Bello would say if they knew that Caleb Sibley, the gunsmith, was the same hombre used to take care of hog legs for the Darby Hicks gang.
6: What's happened in the past is dead. I've made a new start out here, and I don't think any of my friends in San Bello would hold it against me.
5: Maybe not.
6: What do you want, Darby? Blackmail?
5: Now, Sib, you know I never went in for anything like that.
6: Then what is it?
5: Thought you might be interested in renting me and Bart a room for a few days.
6: A room? What room?
5: This one. It's right smack up against the bank, isn't it?
6: No, it isn't, is it? Oh, I see what you mean. The answer is no.
5: We'll see. Did you say there was another room between here and the bank?
6: Nothing but my testing range.
5: What's that?
6: Where I test rebores and barrels for accuracy.
5: Let's go in and take a look.
6: No. I'm not going to be a party.
5: You're going to be just what I say, Caleb. I'm no gunsmith, but I can sure trigger one of these leg hogs. Let's go. There's nothing in here.
6: There isn't supposed to be. When I test the rebore again, I put it in this vise and use the cardboard wall down there for a target.
5: Yeah? What does that mean?
6: Well, I fire a couple of shots. If the barrel is true, two bullets make only one hole in the cardboard.
5: Yeah. Pretty slick stunt. Do all gunsmiths test a gun that way?
6: Most of them do.
5: I'd like to see how it works. Bart, put your gun in that vise.
7: Sure, Dad.
6: Let me do it.
7: But I...
5: Well, let him do it, Bart. Remember, Sib, you're testing the gun. Keep it pointed that way.
6: This is all there is to the test. You put the barrel in the vise, tighten it up, and then fire it twice. You see?
5: There's only one hole in that hunk of cardboard down there.
6: That means the barrel of Bart's gun is absolutely true.
7: Well, I'll
6: here,
7: be...
6: Here, Bart. Here's your gun.
5: Good stunt. Why clamp it in the vise?
6: To keep the aim perfect. Nobody can hold a gun that steady.
5: Oh, thanks, Sib, for tipping me off on how to be a gunsmith. I can use that information after you're gone.
6: Gone? I'm not going anyplace.
5: Oh, yes, you are. Where do you live?
6: A little ranch south of town.
5: Alone?
6: Well, just my daughter Helen and myself.
5: And you'd better start heading for that ranch, because I've just bought your gun shop.
6: But my... No, no, I won't. You can't make me.
5: Now, look here, Sibley. I've got a bill of sale all made out. You're going to sign it.
6: No, you can blackmail me if you want to, but I won't sign anything.
5: I think you will. You've seen me operate, Sib. You know, I'd just as soon blow your head off as look at you. I'm counting three. If you don't sign, I'll trigger this gun. One. Two. How about it, Sibley?
6: All right. Give it to me. I'll sign. Anything's better than leaving Helen alone in the world.
5: I thought you'd see it my way. Yeah. Even got a pencil for you.
6: Yes. There. Now what like...
5: Well, thanks, Sib. Glad to see you're so sensible. Bart and me really need this place a lot more than you do. But you forgot one thing.
6: What do you mean?
5: When you signed this bill of sale, you forgot to put a period after the name Caleb Sibley.
6: Period? Why, I...
5: But I can take care of that. I'm used to putting periods after people's names. Like this.

0: few hours later, the deserted plaza of San Bello echoed hollowly with the sound of hoofbeats on hard-packed earth. A powerful white stallion in a wiry paint carried a masked man and an Indian directly to the hitch rack in front of Caleb Sibley's gun shop. It was the Lone Ranger and Tonto.
1: Oh, Silver, who's gone home, fella?
2: Oh. Easy, big fella.
1: Well, I hope Mr. Sibley's still awake, Tonto. He's the only real gunsmith around here. There's no light. Maybe he's...
3: What do you want?
1: Mr. Sibley,
3: Sibley,
1: I want...
3: Sibley ain't here. Dobby.
4: Huh? What's up?
1: Excuse me. I'm looking for Caleb Sibley, the gunsmith. This is his shop, isn't it?
4: Well, it used to be. I bought it this afternoon. Get a lantern, Bart, so I can see why I'm talking to him.
3: Yeah.
1: Are you a gunsmith?
4: I bought this place, didn't I?
3: Yeah, here you are, Dobby.
4: Yeah. Now, one of these hombres is wearing a mask.
3: Hey, look at the redskin.
4: Outlaws, huh?
1: No, we're not outlaws.
4: What do you want?
1: I came to see Caleb Sibley because I need some work done on one of my guns.
4: Outlaw.
1: But if he's no longer here...
4: Oh, wait a minute, stranger. If you were one of Sib's customers, it's none of my business who you are. Come on in. What's wrong with your gun? Let me see it.
1: Are you sure you're a gunsmith?
4: Listen, I can handle anything Caleb Sibley can do and more.
1: Now, this won't be much of a job. A little rust on the cylinder. I'd like it filed off.
4: Sure, that's easy. Give it to me. Say. Mighty nice piece of hardware.
1: I like it. Can you file that cylinder?
4: Sure. Wait right here. Bring the lantern back to the workbench, Bart.
3: Yeah.
4: Now, where'd I put those files?
3: They're right in front of you.
4: Oh, yeah. Now,
3: Dobby.
4: Yeah?
3: Better be careful. This hombre looks plenty smart. He might not fool you.
4: Shut up. I know what I'm doing. Well, here you are, stranger. Clean as a whistle.
1: Oh, thanks. Looks all right. How much do I...
4: Wait a minute. As long as you're here, let me test that bore for you.
1: I don't think it's necessary.
4: Sibley gave good service. I'll do the same. Come on. This is the testing range, you see.
1: Yes, I know. I've been in here before.
4: I'll just clamp your shooting iron in the vise.
1: No, I'd rather you didn't.
4: What's the matter? Don't you want it tested?
1: Well, that can be done without using a vise.
4: But you can't.
1: The result of the test is two bullets through one hole in the target up there. That's right?
4: Oh, yeah.
1: Hand
4: but...
1: me the gun. Now, watch this.
3: Did you see that, Dobby? He slung that second shot in perfect line with
4: a... Accidents happen all the time.
1: Not twice. Look.
3: Dolby, I've never seen such shooting in all my life. This hombre's
4: better... That's pretty fancy lead slinging, stranger.
1: Thanks.
4: I'd trigger a pretty fair iron myself. Watch. Now, don't look at me. What's the target? I'm going to put a period right after another name. Like this.
5: Dad, where are you?
3: What the... That must be the old man's daughter.
5: Dad, where's Dad?
1: I haven't seen him. This man says...
5: A masked man. You're an outlaw.
1: No, I'm not.
4: He's lying, miss.
1: What?
4: Get your hands up, stranger. You too, Injun.
5: What's this all about? Where's Dad?
4: My name's Hicks, miss. Darby Hicks. I bought this shop from your pa this afternoon.
5: Dad sold...
4: After your pa sold out, my partner and I left. Well, we came back this evening and found this masked varmint in the engine here.
5: Dad, where is he?
4: Well, I hate to tell you this, miss, but you gotta know sometime. Your pa's dead.
5: Dead? No.
4: This hombre gunned him. He's laying under the workbench in the next room.
1: You're lying.
4: Keep your hands up. Bart.
3: Yeah?
4: Now that we've found the outlaw, the beef for Mr. Sibley, I reckon you better go out and rustle a sheriff.
3: Sheriff?
4: You heard me. I'll hold a beat on this hombre until you get back.
3: Yeah, sure, Dobby.
4: Now, wait. Give me that lantern before you go. I don't want to be left in the dark.
1: The lantern, fellow.
3: Hey, what the...
4: Up the front. Get up, Bart. Get my load on coyotes.
3: Yeah, they got away.
4: Yeah. Looks like I played the wrong card. The next deal's going to be different.
6: The curtain falls on the first act of our Lone Ranger story. Before the next exciting scenes, Please permit us to pause for just a few moments.

0: to continue our story. After escaping from under the drawn guns of Darby Hicks, the Lone Ranger and Tonto rode southward along a back trail and reined up in a clump of cottonwoods that fringed a ravine.
1: Ho, Silver, ho!
2: The posse was on our trail. I'm sure we've thrown them off. That man in the gun shop, have you ever seen him before?
1: No, me not see him.
2: Neither have I. The other fellow called him Darby, and I know I've heard that name.
1: Him crook?
2: There's no question about that. He tried to frame us for the murder of Caleb Sibley.
1: Why him kill Sibley?
2: I don't know. Certainly not to rob him. Sibley never kept enough money in his shop to make that worthwhile. I could only remember where.
1: Him not look like cowhand.
2: No, he... I know now where I've heard that name. Darby Hicks, a bank robber that used to operate in this territory.
1: You think this fellow him?
2: Yes, I'm sure of it. Although I heard Darby Hicks had been sent to a penitentiary back east somewhere. Well, he might have escaped or be on parole.
1: Maybe him kill Sibley to get gun.
2: No, a bank robber wouldn't take that chance to... Wait, isn't Sibley's gun shop right next door to the Drover's Bank? That testing alley we were in. The right side of that is the outer wall of the bank. And I think I understand the reason for that murder.
1: Tonto not savvy.
2: Neither do I yet. But we're going to stay right near San Bello until we prove it.
1: Lawmen there think we crook.
2: That makes the odds greater and the proof more important.
1: What we do now?
2: First, we've got to find that girl, Caleb's daughter.
1: We not know where girl live.
2: We'll keep looking until we find her. Come on, Silver. Get him up to scout.
0: Two days later, Helen Sibley was seated alone on the porch of a tiny ranch house a few miles east of San Bello.
1: Ho, Silver, ho, scum, ho, fella, ho.
2: Miss Sibley?
3: You, masked. The man who...
2: I know, Helen. I didn't murder your father.
3: How can you say that?
2: I'm as anxious as you are to find the man who is guilty.
3: I don't believe you.
2: Why was your father killed?
3: I don't know. Mr. Hicks told the sheriff
2: His name is Hicks. Darby Hicks.
3: Why, yes, but what's...
2: Helen, the night of the murder, I heard him tell you that your father had just sold the gun shop that afternoon.
3: He bought it, Mr. Hicks.
2: Had your father mentioned selling the shop?
3: No, but if he...
2: Doesn't it seem odd to you that he would do something like that without telling you?
3: Dad's business affairs were his own.
2: He never discussed them with you?
3: This is ridiculous. Mr. Hicks bought the shop that afternoon. I saw the bill of sale with Dad's signature on it.
2: Yes, but don't you...
3: I don't want to talk about it anymore. Least of all with you. You have the advantage. You're a man and you're armed.
2: I wish you'd believe me.
3: Believe the outlaw who killed my father?
2: You're wrong.
3: I'm right. And as far as you're concerned, it may interest you to know that Darby has sworn to kill you on sight.
2: Oh, he has. Well, I am interested.
3: He's even told Sheriff Abbott that he intends to avenge my father's death.
2: Miss Sibley, are you by any chance going into San Bello this evening?
3: I may.
2: Well, if you see Darby Hicks, tell him I'm calling his bluff. I'll ride into the plaza of San Bello at exactly 10 o'clock tonight. It's an ideal opportunity for him to kill me.
3: Naturally, you won't be there.
2: You may be surprised. And so will Mr. Hicks.
3: I doubt it.
2: And one more thing, Helen. If you're in the gun shop tonight, go into the testing alley, the little room next to the wall of the bank.
3: I don't want to hear any more you have to say.
2: Darby Hicks is a professional bank robber. He killed your father so he could use that room in the shop to tunnel under or break through to the bank.
3: That's ridiculous.
2: Well, I intend to prove it. Even so, tell Mr. Hicks I'll ride through the south gate into the plaza at 10 tonight.
3: You haven't got the nerve.
2: I will see. Come on, Silver. Get him up. Come.
4: All right, bud. It's your turn. Get out here and start digging. I'll hold the lantern for a while.
5: Yeah, seems like we've dug almost a channel already. That tunnel must be 6 feet long.
4: These adobe walls are thick. Gotta get clean under it.
5: All right. Give me the pick.
4: Yeah. Get down there and push the dirt back this way.
5: Give me some light. How can I work in the dark?
4: Shut up and start digging. It's getting late. We haven't got all night.

0: Oh. Is this near enough, Tonto? About an eighth of a mile from the bank building.
1: This good place.
0: Are you sure you can hear well enough?
1: Tonto, put ear to ground. Hear plenty long way.
0: All right. Do you hear anything?
1: No, me not hear nothing now. Maybe a crook not do like you think.
0: Of course, I may be wrong,
1: now,
0: but I...
1: Now me hear, Kemosabe. You listen.
0: You're right, Tonto. A faint digging sound. I'll wager it's coming from underneath the bank.
1: We catch crook?
0: No, not yet, Tonto. I have only one thing to do. Darby Hicks has two. Rob the bank and kill me at 10 o'clock tonight.
2: I'm getting kind of tuckered out, Darby. You better take over for a spell.
3: All right, come on out.
2: Say, who's that?
3: How do I know?
2: You gonna answer?
3: Yeah, it might be that nosy town sheriff. Hurry, get up out of there so I can put the boards back in place.
2: I suppose it is. What'll you tell him?
3: Plenty. There. Come on, we'll keep in the other room.
4: Oh, Mr. Hicks, I hope I didn't disturb you.
3: Miss Sibley, no, of course not. Me and Bart was just cleaning some rifles. Come in.
4: I wouldn't have come into town so late if it wasn't for something I think you should know.
3: What is it?
4: I saw the masked outlaw, the one who killed Dad.
3: The mask? Where'd you see him?
4: He said to tell you he'd ride into San Bello tonight at exactly 10 o'clock.
3: 10 o'clock?
4: And he's coming by the south gate, so you shouldn't have any trouble. He wears a mask and rides a white horse.
3: I know all about the varmint. Well, thank you, Miss Sibley, for tipping me off. I'll be waiting for him with an army rifle right through the crack of this door.
4: Good. I hope he gets exactly what he gave Dad.
3: Don't worry, he will. Are you staying in town, Miss Sibley?
4: Why, yes. I thought I'd go over to Sheriff Abbott's.
3: Oh, no, no. I don't think that's such a good idea, Miss Sibley. You see, lawmen generally complicate things like this. I'd like to avenge your pa's killing without interference.
4: But he's a killer, and he's coming here to kill you.
3: Then let me take care of him.
4: Very well. I'll go back to the ranch now and come in town again tomorrow.
3: Sure. Things like this are no business for a lady like you.
4: Oh, yes. There's one more thing. I know you bought the shop and everything that's in it.
3: Oh, well, what do you mean, Miss Sibley?
4: There's a small rug that belonged to me. I mean, it used to be Mother's.
3: Sure. I understand. As far as I'm concerned, you can have anything in the place.
4: You're very kind.
3: Where is this rug?
4: It's the one on the floor in the next room. I'll get it.
2: Hey, no, you can't.
3: Shut up, Bart. Go right ahead, Miss Sibley. You take anything you want to. Is this the rug?
4: Yes. I believe I'll just roll it
1: Darby,
4: up and...
1: Darby, are you local?
3: Shut up.
4: Why, there's fresh dirt here on the rug. How could... Wait.
3: What's the idea?
4: I think I understand now. The masked man was right.
3: What do you mean?
4: You're digging under this floor. Digging a tunnel into the bank next door. I'm going
3: Get up, Arch.
2: Watch out, you're just a rug in the...
4: Sheriff Abbott.
5: Ellen Sibley, what's the matter, child?
4: Those two men who bought Dad's shop, they're bank robbers.
5: Bank robbers? Now, wait a minute, Helen, calm down.
4: There's no time to wait. It's almost 10 o'clock and they'll kill another man.
5: Kill who?
4: A man who tried to tell me the truth and I wouldn't listen. A man that I've sent to be killed.
5: Helen, I can't make head and a tail out of what you're trying to say.
4: There's no time to explain and I know how I can save him. Sheriff, you still have that white horse, don't you?
5: Sure, he's in the stable right in back.
4: I want to borrow him now.
5: He can have the horse, but tell
4: Thanks.
5: Me...
4: Get some men and go to the Drover's Bank.
6: In the shadows of a tall tree, close by the south gate of San Bello, the Lone Ranger and Tonto waited patiently for the minutes to tick by. Finally, the masked man pocketed his watch.
0: 1 minute till 10, Tonto.
1: You ride now, Kemosabe?
0: Yes, Tonto. I'll go first. You follow.
1: Me not like it. Maybe crook plenty good shot. You die.
0: I'll take the chance. It's the only way to prove to the sheriff and to Miss Sibley that Darby Hicks is a real crook. The one's coming riding hard. Tonto, did you see that?
1: Me see him.
0: A white horse. A girl was riding it, and she was wearing a mask.
1: She looked like you.
0: That's it. She's dressed like me, and she's riding into the plaza at 10 o'clock. Darby Hicks is waiting. He'll think it's me, and... Come on, Silver!
7: Get him up! Come on!
6: Lone Ranger had guessed right. Helen Sibley was so anxious to right the mistake she had made that she had fashioned a black mask and was riding into San Bello Plaza on a white horse. She hoped to attract the deadly fire of Darby Hicks' rifle and thereby save the life of the masked man who had tried to help her. In the meantime, behind the closed door of the gun shop, Darby Hicks loaded a high-powered army carbine.
2: Do you really think that Aubrey will show up, Darby?
3: I don't know, but I'm going to be ready for him if he does. Chink in this door is just big enough for a gun barrel.
2: What about the tunnel?
3: It's finished. Just as soon as I beef this hombre, we'll cut through into the bank and get the gold.
2: Somebody's coming.
3: Look out the window. Is it him?
2: Yeah, and he's riding straight for us.
3: Yeah, now I can see. I've got him covered. He's a dead pigeon.
2: You got him. He never even had time to draw.
3: Who's that?
2: Well, it's another one, another master.
3: I'll nail him as fast as they come.
2: Well, he's shooting back.
3: I don't care. This door's plenty thick. There's only an 8-inch leeway in this rifle chink.
2: That won't mean nothing if this is the same hombre that was testing the gun. He can shoot the date out of a dime.
3: No, he can't. Oh, my hands.
1: Open that door and come out with your hands up.
2: Well, Richard, stranger, don't shoot.
7: What's going on here?
1: Hello, Sheriff. There's two prisoners for you.
0: They murdered Caleb Sibley. If you look under the floor of the gun shop, I'm sure you'll find they intended to rob the bank.
3: You can't get them.
0: I warned you not to move. These men are guilty, Sheriff.
5: Their looks is proof enough for me. I'll take care of them.
0: Good. Now, where's Miss Sibley, Kemosabe?
8: A bullet hit girl in shoulder. She all right now. She wait for you over there.
0: I'll bring the horses, Tonto. I'm very sorry it happened, Miss Sibley.
4: A shoulder wound is nothing. I can thank Darby Hicks' poor shooting for that.
0: Well, I hope you'll be all right.
4: Of course I will. My only regret is that my stupidity almost caused your death.
0: You more than made up for any mistake when you rode in here tonight. We're even. And that's the way it should be.
1: Here, Silver.
0: Hey, big fella. Adios. And the best of luck.
4: Wait, won't you...
5: Glad to see you weren't hurt bad, Helen.
4: Thank you, Sheriff. Do you know who that was?
5: Well, of course, I don't know for sure, but after seeing the brand of shooting he does, I'd lay 8-5 it was the Lone Ranger.
1: Follow

0: The story you have just heard is a copyrighted feature of the Lone Ranger Incorporated.
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4: Hold on your hats and pass those Kellogg's Sugar Pops. 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From the cereal you can eat out of the bowl or out of the box, the cereal with the sweetening already on it, Kellogg's Sugar Pops.
2: Today, Kellogg's Sugar Pops, the cereal with the sweetening already on it, brings you Wild Bill Hickok, transcribed in Hollywood and starring Guy Madison as Wild Bill and Andy Devine as his pal Jingles. In just 30 seconds, we'll hear the exciting story, No Beard's Treasure. A package of Kellogg's Sugar Corn Pops sure comes in handy when you're sitting around listening to the radio or watching TV, or most any other time for that matter. Yes, sir, whenever you've a hankering for a sweet treat, that's the time to reach for your box of Sugar Corn Pops and pop a few of these pre-sweetened nuggets of corn into your mouth. They're swell for breakfast, too, with a little milk or cream. And you never need any sugar, because the sweetening's already on them. They're shot with sugar. Kellogg's Sugar Corn Pops. Around the campfires and the cracker barrels of the West, men talked of their friendship for United States Marshal Wild Bill Hickok and his deputy Jingles. But in the dark shadows beyond the campfires, there were other men who hated and feared the two famous lawmen. Seeger Barenko was one of these, and his viciousness led to a rare tangle with Wild Bill over No Beard's Treasure.
5: No good to fight it, Jingles. Oh, Buckshot. Leave the horses here at the hotel and go find out.
4: Yes, sir. Joker can go right in and get us a room we'll never use.
5: You sound right put out, partner.
4: I am. I come to town to get a big feed and a good night's sleep on a feather bed. You come to town to get a telegram.
5: Now, take it easy, Jingles. You know I've got to check with headquarters.
4: I wish the doggone telegraph had never been invented. Who did it anyway?
5: Samuel Morse.
4: Well, he should have put his time to something else.
6: No, this part...
5: Hold it, partner. Sounds like an argument across the street.
4: Yeah, that big Jasper sounds right over barren.
5: Come on, Jingles. That young Indian boy's likely to need some help.
4: Now, let's don't start nothing big, Bill. Likely to delay my supper.
5: Looks like the argument's over that horse.
4: Ain't much of a horse.
7: You heard me. I said I'd have this horse, and I mean to have it.
6: No, the horse is mine.
7: Why, you...
5: Hold it, mister.
7: What's that? You telling me to lay off this engine?
4: That was the general idea, you black-legged sandbagger. What's the matter, you deep or something?
7: You don't know who you're talking to, blubberhead.
8: Should I shoot him now, boss?
7: Ah, Silky, take your time.
5: You make a big empty noise, mister. What's your name?
7: I'm Seeger Barenko, just about the biggest man in these parts.
8: He sure is.
4: Well, little britches, meet Wild Bill Hickok, United States Marshal. And he is the biggest man in these parts.
8: Boss, Wild Bill, we better hightail it.
7: Hightail it? Nothing. I ain't one to be spooked by no tin horn marshal.
5: What's argument over this horse?
7: Why, I was just...
5: I didn't ask you, mister. Now, come on, son, speak up.
6: Yes, Marshal. I am No Beard, son of One Arrow, the great chief of the Navajo.
5: One Arrow? Jingles, that ought to bring...

0: It's different. You want to sell your horse, No Beard?
1: No.
2: Well, that takes care of that. Reckon you Jaspers can dust on down the street and tend to your pig.
3: Yeah, boss. Let's go.
4: You ain't running me off, you two high-roaring...
2: Billy's wrong!
0: Now, that was a mistake, mister.
3: Boss, what happened?
2: You seen it, you slick-haired salamander. Wild Bill shot the gun out of his hand. That's all.
4: Yeah, and I ain't taking nothing like that from no star-packing saddle tramp.
2: You want him, Bill?
0: I got him, partner.
4: Yeah, this is what you got.
0: You keep right on making mistakes, Moran.
2: That's the one, Bill.
3: Boss, what happened?
2: Don't you ever see nothing? Wild Bill just socked him and... Now, what am I wasting my time explaining things to you for?
0: All right, Barranco, get up and get moving. This horse is not for sale. Like I said, you made a mistake.
4: You're the one that made a mistake, Hickok. Butting into my business. This will be the sorriest day of your life. And the last one.
5: You know, Wranglers, seems like every time I get to talking about Kellogg's Sugar Corn Pops, I start telling all you fellas and gals about how good tasting they are, and I plumb forget to tell you about how good for you they are, too. That's right, Wranglers. Every average bowl full of sugar pops supplies the daily minimum adult requirements of sunshine, vitamin D. And remember, too, that you can enjoy Kellogg's Sugar Corn Pops most any time, for breakfast, after school, or in the evening when you're sitting around listening to the radio. And whether you eat them out of a bowl with a little milk or cream or right out of the box, you don't need any sugar because the sweetening's already on them. They're shot with sugar. You try this rip-snorting cereal and rootin'-tootin' snack tomorrow. Look for the packages with Guy and Andy riding their horses full tilt on the front. Kellogg's Sugar Corn Pops.
6: Yippee! Sugar Pops.
7: They're sugar-coated, taste so sweet. Just pour on some milk.
6: Oh, boy, they're neat.
7: Kellogg's Sugar Corn Pops. Sugar Pops are tops. Now Sugar Pops, you know, are sweet.
6: But cowboys know there's an extra treat.
7: Right out of the box, take a handful out, pop them into your mouth as you run about. Kellogg's Sugar Corn Pops. Sugar Pops are tops.
8: Bullish Seeger Barranco picked himself up out of the dust and lumbered off down the street with Silky at his side. Then Jingles turned to the young Indian.
2: Now, doggone it, No Beard. You ought to know some reason why them two coyotes want this horse of yours.
1: No, Jingles.
0: Have you ever seen Barranco and Silky before, No Beard?
1: Yes, Wild Bill. Before I left the reservation to go to school, Seeger Barranco was the Indian agent there.
2: Well, now that's something.
0: Then Barranco knew your father.
1: Yes. It was my father who caused Barranco to leave the reservation.
2: Got him fired, huh? Then the old chief knew something, Bill. Maybe Barranco's out for revenge.
0: You don't take revenge on a horse, Jingle.
2: Then doggone it, there's something Barranco knows about this horse that we don't.
0: That's what I'm thinking, partner. Let's take a look at him.
2: Well, he ain't much to look at.
0: Loosen that cinch strap, No Beard. Take the saddle off.
1: Yes, sir.
2: Nothing around the bridle, Bill.
1: I have nothing but clothing in my war bag.
0: And no lumps under the saddle leather.
2: It sure is a pretty saddle blanket, No Beard.
0: No Beard's mother was one of the best weavers of the tribe, Jingle.
1: My father made this blanket himself, Wild Bill, just before he died. I am very proud of it.
2: You should be. You know, it took a lot of work to weave that picture of the trees and the mountains.
0: Wait a minute,
2: and
0: Jingles. No Beard, can you read the meaning from this picture?
1: No, Wild Bill. Does it have a special meaning?
0: I think so. And I've got a feeling Barranco thinks the same thing.
1: My uncle Graybird could tell us, Wild Bill.
2: Now we're getting somewhere. Maybe.
0: Saddle up, you two. We're heading for the reservation.
2: Through them badlands? Bill, there's 40,000 places Barranco could hold up and pick us off like three stuffed blackbirds sitting on a fence.
3: Hey, Barranco, they're putting that saddle blanket back on the kid's horse. I got a bead on the back of Hickok's head.
4: Oh, you couldn't hit him from up here?
3: Who says I couldn't? I'll show you.
4: No, Silky! See, you lame brain, you missed him.
3: If you hadn't yelled at me, I'd have had him cold.
4: They see us. Now you've done it.
3: I'll give him a couple more for good luck.

0: that shooting, lumberhead. It don't suit my purpose to have Hickok chasing me now. Come on, let's ride. Up here.
1: We got enough start. He'd never chase us anyway.
0: Yeah, just the same, we'll get to higher ground and take another look.
1: I wish you hadn't yelled at me.
0: There's a storm brewing. Pull up and see if they're following us. Oh, ho, now.
1: No, Branko. They ain't coming after us. They're riding out of town toward the Badlands.
0: The Badlands? Why, Silky, the Indian reservation's that way.
1: Yeah. You reckon Hickok figured out that we're after that saddle blanket?
0: Nah, Hickok ain't that smart. And the kid didn't tell because he don't know what it's worth neither.
1: Well, we still ain't got it.
0: Don't worry, we'll get it.
1: Sure. All we gotta do is knock off Wild Bill Hickok and that bull deputy of his, grab the blanket.
0: Shut up. There's plenty of places in those Badlands where we can hole up and pick them off. This storm tells me one of them's made to order.
1: You're going loco, boss.
0: Loco, am I? Well, just listen to this. With water flooding the arroyas, they got to take a high trail, and the only one goes under Bridge Rock.
1: Yeah, that's right.
0: Now, take a look at the way they're riding.
1: What do you mean?
0: Jingles in front, the engine kid in the middle, and Hickok bringing up the rear.
1: So?
0: So, if we beat them to Bridge Rock, we got it made, Silky. Now shut up with your questions and ride. Get your crowbait.
1: Run!

0: Doggone it, I wish I could have picked one of them jaspers off that hill.
1: They were too far away, Jingle.
2: It was the same tooth. Barranco and Silky, Wild Bill.
1: That's right, No Bid. Looks like they're still after my hide. Or yours.
0: Well, of its hide they're after. I got more of it than both of you put together. But I'm getting wet enough to shrink.
1: I still think it's a blanket they're after, partner.
0: Say, No Beard. Has your uncle ever seen that saddle blanket?
2: No, Jingles.
1: One more question, youngster, and think carefully.
2: Yes, Wild Bill?
1: Did you ever hear your father speak of a tribal treasure?
0: Whoa, Joker, whoa.
1: Well, what are you stopping for, Jingles?
0: Well, any time I hear somebody mention treasure, I stop to listen, because I don't want to miss a word. What about it, No Beard?
2: My father, the chief, once told me the legend, Wild Bill.
0: What legend? Doggone it, don't you keep me wondering like this.
1: Simmer down, Jingles. Give him a chance.
0: All right, I'll be as quiet as a drowned mouse. Go ahead, No Beard. What's the legend about the treasure?
2: Once, long ago, when my grandfather was chief, the Navajo went on the warpath against the Aztecs, and they won many prizes of war.
0: Yeah, no. Well, what kind of prizes?
2: Many great chests of gold and silver, and necklaces of bright stones, diamonds and emeralds.
0: They were? Holy mackerel. Just think, a whole freight wagon train full of chests of gold and silver and diamonds and emeralds. Well, go on. What happened?
2: It was lost.
0: What? Lost? Now, what feather-headed brother to a lame-brained, long-eared jackass would go and lose a thing like that?
1: Jingles.
0: It ain't possible. As sure as I'm standing here in the rain, it ain't possible.
1: Jingles.
0: But, Bill, just think
1: Jingles,
0: of it.
1: Jingles, I am thinking of
0: you
1: it.
0: You are?
1: Yes.
0: Well, awful, ain't it?
1: Maybe.
0: Maybe nothing. Anybody that'd lose all them diamonds and emeralds and all that fortune in gold and silver ought to have is a... Did they ever find it, No Beard?
2: I never heard about it, if they did, Jingles.
0: Now, ain't that a crying shame?
1: Come on, Jingles, let's get moving before we all drown. Take the high trail up to your right.
0: Well, that one goes under Bridge Rock, Bill. Narrow and growed over with brush. We can't see nothing in this weather.
1: Can't help it, partner. We'd never make it through the other way. Those arroyos are full to the rim by now.
0: Get along, Joker. We're going treasure hunting. All them diamonds and emeralds and gold waiting on the other side. There ain't nothing going to stop us, I hope.

0: All right, Silky. Tie it there.
1: Yeah. That's got it. Now we got the tree tied down just like an Indian trap. Rope's all set.
0: Now all we gotta do is time it right. When Jingles rides under my loop, Hickok ought to be right under yours.
1: We drop the loops, cut the tree loose, and them two lawmen are hanging 10 feet off the ground.
0: Then it won't be no trick at all to get that Injun's horse and take the blanket. We'll be on easy street for life.
1: If you can get somebody to explain the picture on that blanket, you mean.
0: Graybird's gonna be happy to do that for us.
1: Graybird? The kid's uncle?
0: Sure. You know the way I handle Injuns. I'll make them read that blanket for us.
2: Oh, I begin to get the idea. We get rid of No Beard.
0: All right, here they come. Get over there by your loop.
1: Yeah. I hope this works.
0: Can you make them out?
1: Yeah. Jingles is in front, just like he was.
0: All right. Now wait till I yell, and then no slips.
1: I got you.
0: Now, Silky!
3: Feel the rope! Hey!
4: I got Hickok, Grandville!
5: It's a trap, No Beard! Run for it!
0: No, you don't!
4: You missed, boss!
0: Let's get that engine, Silky. We can finish off these two lawmen in our own good time.
6: Say, maybe a lot of you wranglers sometimes get to thinking about what you'd like to be when you grow up. Well, one thing you want to keep in mind is that whatever you want to be, make sure it's something you'll enjoy doing. That's real important. That's important, too, when you select a breakfast cereal for yourself. That's why I'm always telling all you wranglers about how good Kellogg's sugar corn pops are. But you find out for yourself. 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And you never add sugar because the sweetening's already on them. 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Kellogg's Sugar Corn Pops.
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9: 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The trick worked as two rope loops jerked the saddle partners from their saddles and left them hanging in the air, feet dangling.
0: That's got them lawmen, Silky. Now don't let that engine get away.
5: Run for it, No Beard!
1: He's gone, Barranco.
0: After him, then. To the horses. We've got to get that saddle blanket.
10: Bill, I'm hanging in the air like a hog at the butcher.
5: Me too, Jingles. Barranco, you won't get away with this!
1: What'd he say, boss?
0: Never mind. Hit the saddle. We gotta get that engine.
1: Yeah, oh, oh, where'd it go?
0: Off toward the reservation. Come on.
1: What if he gets away from us this far, Barranco? I lost sight of him already.
0: Yeah, and we ain't got no chance of trailing him in this weather.
1: We sure ain't.
0: I got a better idea.
1: Yeah?
0: You stay after him. I'll cut over the back way and get to Graybird at the reservation first.
1: And work over the old chief?
0: Yeah. And then when No Beard shows up, it'll be a cinch.
1: Sounds good. What about Hickok and Jingles?
0: They can hang there till the buzzards come around. Or till I get time to come back and take care of them myself. Right now, I got bigger business with Graybird. Up! Go, you crowbait! Hey!

0: jingle. You all right?
1: Now, ain't that a silly question? No, I'm not. Rope's got me around my arms, and I'm going numb all over.
0: Hang on, partner. Be glad I didn't get you around the neck.
1: Might as well. I ain't got a chance of getting down from here.
0: Don't give up yet, Jingles. I've got one arm free. Now, if I can get this other one loose...
1: Did you do it, Bill?
0: Yeah. I'll swing over to the branch you're hanging from.
1: Don't take too long, or it won't do no good.
0: All right, partner. I'm right above you now.
1: Pull me up, Bill.
0: Now, I got a better idea than that. I'll climb down your rope. With my weight added to yours, we'll pull this branch down and put your feet on the ground.
1: I don't care how you do it, Bill. Just do it.
0: All right, partner. Here I come.
1: Bill, if you break that branch, we're both going to land in a heap with a couple of broken necks.
0: You might do a little praying, Jingles.
1: I've been praying, Bill.
0: Your feet on the ground yet?
1: Yeah, Bill. Yeah, I can feel the ground now.
0: All right, then I'm going to cut the rope.
1: Go ahead.
0: There you are, Jingles. Now let me get that loop off your arms.
1: Woo-wee. I sure thought we was buzzard bait that time.
0: Marengo caught us when we weren't looking. That ought to teach us a lesson.
1: It sure did, and I'm going to fix him for good when we catch up to him.
0: And that's our next move, Jingles.
1: Well, then you round up the horses while I rub a little blood back into these arms of mine.
0: Come here, Buckshot. Come here, boy.
1: Here he comes, Bill, and Joker with him. Where are we going first?
0: Straight for the reservation, Jingles. I got an idea. No Beard's headed there with Barranco right behind him.
1: Then let's ride. That young Indian won't stand a chance of that low-down coyote catches up to him.

0: Come on, Graybird. I ain't got all day.
1: Graybird, no read picture talk on saddle blanket.
0: Oh, yes, you will.
1: Why you want blanket, Barenko?
0: That's my business.
1: Where no beard now?
0: Don't worry about that. Now make up your mind or I'll make it up for you.
1: You pull trigger on gun, you die.
0: Yeah? Well...
2: Graybird! Oh, great chief, there is... Barenko! What are you doing here?
0: Now, what could be better? So, No Beard, you brought the blanket right to me, did you? Now I'm going to take care
3: of
0: you.
3: Hold it, Barenko!
0: Hickok!
2: Wild Bill!
4: Bill, I can tell the varmint's right surprised to see us.
0: I ain't going to be surprised long.
4: Bill!
1: You shoot well, Hickok.
5: Grab Barenko, Jingles.
4: It'll be a pleasure. Now, you trick-pulling coyote, I'm going to rush you right off to the calaboose.
5: Hold it, Jingles. Hold him right there. I want him to see what comes up next.
0: I ain't interested in nothing you got to show me, Hickok. I should have finished you off while I had you hanging back there.
5: Let's see your saddle blanket, No Beard.
2: Here, Wild Bill.
4: You're going to get Gray Bird to read it for us, Bill?
5: If he will.
1: Hickok, great friend to Indian of all nations. Gray Bird do what Hickok bids.
5: Good. What does it tell you, Gray Bird?
1: Blanket tells secret to place where treasure buried. Treasure now belong to No Beard.
4: Well, Bill, it was just like you said. No Beard's rich and Brankle's burning.
0: I'd have had it if you two lawmen hadn't showed up.
2: Wild Bill, I do not want the treasure for myself. It belongs to my tribe. It will build schools for great learning.
1: Well spoken, my son. You will make good chief for our people.
4: You sure will, son. Bill, we still got to round up this varmint sidekick, Silky.
5: You'll be coming along any minute now, partner.
4: Then I'll go out and greet him with a pair of handcuffs, just like I got on Branko.
5: Good idea, partner.
4: Then I'm coming back to help No Beard dig up that treasure and count all that gold and silver and emeralds and diamonds, just to see how it feels in case I ever get rich myself.

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1: Andy, why don't you tell our friends about Friday's Wild Bill Hickok story?
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1: So long, kids.
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0: Kellogg's, the greatest name in cereals, has brought you another exciting story of Wild Bill Hickok, starring Guy Madison and Andy Devine in person. Today's cast included Sam Edwards, Joe Duvall, Howard Culver, and Jack Moyles. Our director is Paul Pierce, story by Larry Hayes, music by Dick Arant. This is a David Heyer production, transcribed in Hollywood. Now, this is Charlie Lyon speaking for Kellogg's, the greatest name in cereals, reminding you to listen again on Friday, same time, same station, for another adventure of...
1: What?

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1: Captain Tex Bradford and Elaine Raleigh, the Euclidean girl submarine commander who has joined the Gregory party, have been flying 4 hours in the stolen Euclidean rocket plane, trying to reach the location of Euclidea before their fuel gives out. Just outside Los Angeles Harbor, a small passenger vessel, chartered by Mrs. Gregory, has put to sea, heading for the same location, but expecting to require between 5 and 6 days to reach the captain and Elaine. On board with Mrs. Gregory are Joan, Jerry, and their faithful friends of previous cruises. Our story today leaves them 4,000 miles behind, however, and we join Elaine and Captain Tex Bradford in the Euclidean rocket plane.
2: How's the fuel holding out, Elaine?
3: It is nearly exhausted, Captain Bradford.
2: You think we can make it?
3: I am checking our position.
2: Well, we've got 25,000 feet of altitude to help us.
3: I believe we will need it. It is foolish to waste our last bit of fuel if we may glide down and save it.
2: Well, why save it?
3: We may need it later.
2: There won't be enough left to take us anywhere.
3: No, but there may be sufficient to keep us from drifting anywhere.
2: Yeah, sure. I guess I'm getting old.
3: No one person can think of everything.
2: You seem to do a pretty good job of it.
3: Thank you.
2: Found out where we are?
3: We are within gliding distance of Euclidea.
2: Okay, cut your power and let's go down.
3: I am doing so.
2: I just had another pleasant thought to add to our troubles.
3: If it concerns something we can do nothing about, it is not wise to worry about it.
2: Well, we can't do anything about this, but I can't help worrying about it either.
3: What is it?
2: We're not going to have fuel enough left to take us very far from where we land, is that right?
3: Correct.
2: And what happens to us if we find the G-47 and his Euclideans are swarming all over the water waiting for us?
3: That is indeed an unpleasant thought. However, you must have thought of that before this.
2: Yes, I have, but it looks a little different when you're looking at it from back home and when you're drifting down into it.
3: I hope we will find the submarine locks of Euclidea helpless as we left them.
2: If you were right about how long they'd stay bottled up in there, we're okay.
3: It will be only a short time until we know.
2: How fast are we falling?
3: 5,000 feet a minute.
2: Gee, that's falling pretty fast. Can we check it when we get ready?
3: I have tested my helium tanks. We have sufficient gas to inflate the shell and land gently.
2: How will we be able to tell what the Euclideans are doing?
3: The instant we land, I will be able to give you a full report on that.
2: Well, how, if you don't mind telling me?
3: I have directional radio beam receivers in this plane. They will register the slightest metallic disturbance. If we encounter none within a reasonable distance of the underwater city, we may be sure the Euclideans are not operating outside the confines of the city.
2: You seem to have covered everything. How's the altitude?
3: 18,000 feet.
2: Lost 7,000 feet already.
3: Precisely.
2: How about radioing to Mrs. Gregory's boat and finding out what they're doing?
3: I would not recommend that as yet.
2: I suppose it would be better to wait until we're sure about those Euclideans.
3: That is my opinion. G-47 and his scientists would make a desperate attempt to escape with at least a chosen few of the Euclideans.
2: Yeah, and he might succeed.
3: He would succeed very easily if he wanted to take only his chief scientist.
2: They'd use the same surface lock we escaped from, I suppose.
3: Exactly.
2: But they wouldn't take any boat, no way of getting away from that position.
3: Not for any great distance, to be sure. But they have life rafts which could be inflated and float them for some time.
2: I'd hate to be playing around among the sharks in a rubber lifeboat for very long.
3: Those boats are not rubber. They are made of very thin copper. They do not tear easily. And the Euclidean's ray guns would discourage the sharks for some time.
2: Nice party we're getting into.
3: It does present difficulties. However, I believe we will overcome them.
2: That right? 11,000 feet?
3: Yes.
2: Falling more than 5,000 a minute, then.
3: I think not.
2: Have you anything strong enough to study that water through at this altitude?
3: Naturally. That slender copper tube set into the panel before you, pull the tube downward.
2: Like this? Ouch!
3: Yes, Captain, that is correct.
2: Maybe, but I don't like my telescopes hitting me in the head.
3: Its length is greater than you would expect. You may now look downward through it.
2: Don't you have to aim it at anything?
3: That is a reflecting telescope with a lens perfected on Euclidea. You will be able to sweep a mild section of ocean surface clearly from this altitude.
2: Which is,
3: 8,000 feet.
2: Anything I can do about the particular part of the ocean I might want to look at?
3: Not with that instrument. It is, however, perhaps the most effective thing you could use at this time. The focal center of that telescope is synchronized automatically with the center of our landing area. And if we change course or angle of descent, your scope will change with us.
2: Good enough for me. Our landing area is exactly what I want to be looking at.
3: The graduated scale on the shaft may aid you in focusing.
2: Yes, I'm trying it, but there doesn't seem to be... Yes, hold everything, Elaine.
3: What do you see?
2: Take a look. You know more about what to expect than I do. I suggest you don't go down any lower until you do take a look.
3: I'm stabilizing at this altitude. We are now 5,000 feet.
2: Well, hurry up and look.
3: I am, and I see what you saw. That, Captain Bradford, is a Euclidean life raft with several persons aboard.
2: Which does what to us?
3: That remains to be seen.
2: Would they have a radio on that thing?
3: Undoubtedly.
2: Then if we radio Mrs. Gregory's boat, they'll hear it down there?
3: Probably.
2: Just the same, I've got an idea, and I'm going to try it out.
3: You are in command, Captain.
2: Have those Euclideans any way of knowing that we're almost out of fuel?
3: No. If we had not carried an excess load to Los Angeles and flown at excess speed coming back, we should have fuel for several hundred miles.
2: Good. Now I'm going to try something. And no matter how crazy it sounds, don't interrupt until I'm through.
3: Proceed, Captain. The transmitter is ready for you.
2: Bradford to Gregory boat. Bradford to Gregory boat. QRS. If you are getting me, make it snappy. We haven't any time to waste. This is emergent.
4: Go ahead, Tex.
3: Hall is answering.
2: Can you hear me clearly, Jerry?
4: Swell. Go ahead.
2: We are over Euclidea. From the looks of things on the water, some of them are trying to escape. We are going down and drop some of my solvent on their raft. Naturally, they can't hold out long. If they came out of where we think they did, they'll have to jump for their lives and dive down into that airlock again. Have you got that much of it?
4: Got it all. What do we do?
2: Just keep coming as fast as you can. We'll set down over that lock and anchor the solvent around Euclidea where it will do the most good. I just want you to know our plans so you'll understand that we'll be on the water and saving our radio power if you don't hear for some time.
4: Okay. I'll tell Mrs. Gregory. Everything's fine here, and we're getting 21 knots out of this old tub.
2: Good work, kid. Now keep your chin up. We'll be seeing you. That's all. Cut the transmitter.
3: I have done so.
2: Well, how about it?
3: It was an excellent idea, Captain. Now we shall see if the Euclideans are taking it seriously.
2: Well, if they didn't hear it, we'll have to do it over again.
3: Would Jerry understand?
2: You bet he would. That boy doesn't ask any questions till he knows the meeting's open.
3: There is some activity in the life raft below.
2: Are they getting ready to leave it?
3: I cannot be sure, but it looks as if they are indeed putting on their helmets.
2: And we'd better get down there to make this attack of ours look as real as we can.
3: Agreed. We descend.
2: How quick can we get down there?
3: Allowing for time to circle as we descend, keeping that point under the axis of our circle, we should land in 120 seconds.
2: And can they all get back into that lock in 2 minutes?
3: Hardly. Not and deflate the raft.
2: Good. That's what I want, that raft. See just how fast you can get down to them. If they abandon that raft, we may find supplies on that will do us a lot of good during the next 6 days.
3: Correct, Captain. We will descend as rapidly as possible.
2: And if our bluff doesn't work, if G-47 has nerve to stay on top of the water and see this thing through, well, we haven't a chance in the world of beating him.
3: I believe we have. This plane will afford us much more protection than an open raft, and we can easily extinguish their lives with our heavy ray guns.
2: Oh, none of that, Elaine. You don't seem to get the idea that in our world we don't go around killing people. Either we'll take these Euclideans prisoners one of these days, or they'll take us again.
3: Yours is a strange world, Captain, but I realize that you are right.
2: However, it's mighty poor satisfaction to be right if you lose out.
3: I think you will not lose, Captain Bradford.
2: What do you see now?
3: You watch through the scope. I will maneuver for a landing.
2: Yep. They're leaving the raft. And they're getting off fast. Say, they won't have time to take it with them.
3: That is well.
2: Drop down there just as fast as you can. We'll grab it.
3: I would suggest not rushing into a landing in that exact spot, Captain Bradford.
2: But I'd like to get the provisions off the raft.
3: Precisely. And G-47 knows that beyond a doubt. Or at least suspects that you want the raft.
2: But we're running out of fuel.
3: We have run out.
2: All gone?
3: There is no more fuel.
2: And we'll have to land right on that spot if we're going to make sure they stay down under.
3: I will have enough compressed helium to use for surface maneuvers for several days, I believe. And I advise against landing near that raft.
2: But why? They can't hurt us. Now look, the last man is going over the side of that raft now. They can't have anything on but those temporary diving helmets and... they haven't any choice but to get back into that lock.
3: Nevertheless, with your permission, I will land at least 100 yards from that raft.
2: Well, I can't see any reason for it, but I know you must have one.
3: I have. And in a very few seconds, I will show you an active demonstration of my reason.
2: Well, what are you going to do?
3: I am gliding toward that raft, exactly as if I expected to land there. But at the last second, I will elevate the nose of this plane and attempt to glide beyond the raft, passing over it at an elevation of about 50 feet.
2: And then?
3: I am not sure, but I would suggest that you brace yourself firmly in that seat.
2: I begin to get the idea. They're not going to leave that raft helpless for us to pick up so easily.
3: That is my thought. Brace yourself tightly. I will now glide above the raft, and we will see what G-47 has left for us.

0: What do you think now, Captain?
1: I think that's about as close to getting blown to bits as I ever want to come.
0: It was indeed too near for comfort. I will now land as gently as possible, though you might preserve your position of self-protection, as I do not want to waste our helium in landing perfectly.
1: Well, save the gas. Go ahead and smack the water as hard as this ship will stand. After the tossing around that explosion gave us, I can stand anything.
0: Brace yourself. We will now land.
1: Okay.

0: We are now stabilized on the surface of the water.
1: How far from that airlock?
0: Approximately 200 yards from the spot at which the raft was blown up.
1: Good. Now, I suggest you use a little of the gas to get back directly over that airlock. Then we'll take steps to bottle the Euclideans up good and tight.
0: Very well.
1: You any of those magnetic bombs?
0: Several.
1: All right. Use a couple of them to hold that airlock shut, and we'll save my sovereign until we actually have to use it.
0: Agreed. I will release the bomb when we are over the lock. One such charge will paralyze the lock for 2 hours.
1: Good. And after I'm sure those fellas can't get at me, I'll dive down there and fix some of the solvent to the lock gate. Then we'll be safe indefinitely.
0: Excellent. Well, Captain Bradford, it looks as if you are in command of the city of Euclidea at last. We are directly over the lock. The city is powerless.

0: the cough drops.
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11: Presenting the adventures of Jungle Jim. Last week, Shanghai Lil ordered Jacques Labat to spread eagle the Reverend Chalmers, a fiendish method of torture by which the victim is tied to 4 stakes in such a manner that his arms and legs are spread to the greatest possible distance, and he is left to be burned by the merciless rays of the sun. When the Reverend Chalmers had been placed in this cruel position, the Batwoman came to taunt him and assured him that she had only begun to get her revenge. In the meantime, one of the sentries posted by Shanghai Lil spied Jungle Jim, Lin Chalmers, and Kolo. With one shot, Jim dropped him out of the tree. At that moment, the throbbing drums started telegraphing the news of their arrival. The thrilling adventures of Jungle Jim are pictured each Sunday in the Comic Weekly, the world's greatest pictorial supplement of humor and adventure. The Comic Weekly, each page printed in full colors, is distributed everywhere as an integral part of your Hearst Sunday newspaper. Now we continue the story. Jim, Kolo, and Lin stand listening to the tom-toms.
12: Yes, Lin. Those throbbing tom-toms are telegraphing our arrival, all right.
13: We've been discovered.
14: Yes-y, missy. We all same scene.
13: But who is so interested in us that the news should be sent the moment we're sighted?
12: Probably the Batwoman.
14: You're right, Tuan Jim. Batwoman.
13: Batwoman? What are you talking about, Jim?
12: Well, you see, Lin, Kolo tells me that the instigator of this new jungle religion is a woman who wears a bat costume when she conducts the weird voodoo ceremonies. He doesn't know who she is or what she looks like when she's not in the bat costume.
13: Oh, then she's the person Dad is looking for.
12: She is the person your father has found by this time, probably.
13: Oh, then let's hurry and rescue him.
12: Oh, don't be too impatient, Lin. I know how anxious you are to get to him, but we mustn't proceed too rapidly.
13: We can't proceed too rapidly from me.
12: Yes, I know, Lin. But we're not in Burawani or Singapore with the law behind us. We're in the jungle where there is no law, and it's every man for himself.
13: I'm sorry, Jim. I'm such an impetuous fool about the jungle. But the fact that we haven't caught up to Dad makes me terribly upset. I'll try to keep calm. What are we to do now?
12: Well, we'd better proceed cautiously. We're in enemy territory, and there may be traps bred for us everywhere.
14: You're right, Tuan Jim. We must watch out long here.
12: Kolo knows this country pretty well, don't you, Kolo?
14: Yes, Tuan. Kolo know.
13: Do you know where this fat woman is hiding, Kolo?
14: No, Missy. Bat woman no been here long. No have been able look for bat woman camp.
13: But you think we're headed for it?
14: Yes, Missy. This must be place where bat woman live.
13: How does he know that, Jim?
12: How do you know, Kolo?
14: Look. Gun this fella shoot at you, Tuan Jim. Nobody but boys of bat woman have gun all same this.
12: Sure about that, Kolo?
14: Me sure, Tuan. Boys tell Kolo about look machine here.
12: Oh, you mean the telescopic sights.
13: The what?
12: These barrels fastened to the rifle here, Lynn. They make it possible for a person to get a line on a target almost, a mile away. Kolo's right. These aren't common down here.
14: Boys tell Kolo, bat woman, only one use look machine.
12: Then in that case, we're in her territory, all right.
13: Oh, thank heavens we've got more of an idea of what's happened to Dad.
12: What makes you think we know anything new about what's happened to him, Lynn?
13: Why, Kolo says this is the bat woman's territory. If it is, then we know he hasn't been captured by the Noro men. We know he hasn't been killed.
14: Maybe.
13: Why do you say that, Kolo?
14: Bat woman very cruel. Bat woman torture. Then kill.
13: Oh, no!
12: Shut up, Kolo. You didn't have to tell her that.
13: Then it's true, Jim.
12: Well, I'd like to be able to say it's not, Lynn, but I don't know. I've heard the same thing that Kolo just told you, but let's hope it's just native imagination.
13: Whether it's native imagination or not, Jim, let's go to Dad as quickly as possible.
12: That's just what we're going to do, Lynn. Kolo, lead the way through the bush.

0: At the plantation house, Shanghai Lil and Jacques Labat are making their way to the hilltop on which the Reverend Chalmers lies spread-eagled.
1: You haven't heard a sound from the parson, Labat?
2: No, boss. No crying, no yelling, no nothing. My God, that one funny thing.
1: He may have had a bad heart and died on it.
2: If he has, boss, that one dirty trick. Just when we get him where we want him.
1: Yes. Maybe I started things a little too rough. Maybe we should have given him the water cure for a while.
2: You mean let water trickle on his head while he tied so he can't move 100?
1: Yes.
2: By God, that make him crazy like loon, boss. Oh,
1: I wouldn't let that happen too soon.
2: You one funny fella, boss. You man after my own heart.
1: Well, I'll be after your heart if I ever catch you double-crossing me.
2: No need for to worry about that, boss. Labat told you many times.
1: Labat, we've burned all our bridges behind us. There's no going back now. It's sink or swim for us. And I'm going to see to it that whichever it is, you stick right with me.
2: Sure thing, boss. I swear to you once. For one so beautiful like you, Jacques Labat, do anything. Anything, boss.
1: Shut up. Just come along with me and see what's happened to our reverend guest.
2: Okay, boss.
1: Oh, there he is. And he's not moving.
2: My God, I told you that fella he'd die on us.
1: Chalmers. Chalmers, speak up. Answer me.
2: Speak up, you.
3: No.
2: How you like that? He not dead yet, boss.
1: Oh, so he's playing possum, is he? You've got visitors, Reverend. Can't you be polite and entertain us?
3: What do you want?
1: I want to hear you say you've had enough of this. I want to hear you ask my pardon for what you did to me by sending me to prison.
3: I'm not sorry for anything I've done, Lily DeVille.
1: Still stubborn, are you?
3: Still strong in my faith. Still able to fight. A good fight.
1: I'll break your spirit yet, Dr. Chalmers. Are you thirsty?
3: Yes. Yes. My lips are so parched I can hardly talk.
1: Labat, pour some water out of your canteen.
2: Boss, you're not going to give him anything to drink.
1: You heard what I said. Pour some water out of your canteen.
2: Okay, boss.
1: Now, give it to me. See this cup of water, Reverend?
3: Yes.
1: It's cool and sweet and refreshing.
3: Oh, water.
1: Oh, no, no, no. This is for me. Ah, that was wonderful. Pour me some more, Labat.
2: For you, sure thing, boss.
1: Ah, the sun is hot up here, isn't it, Reverend? It sears your flesh and it dries up your mouth, doesn't it? How nice it would be to have a sip of water. Just a sip. Even one drop. Hey, Reverend?
3: Water.
1: I must compliment you, Labat.
2: Me, boss? What for?
1: When you tied our guest up, you left his spectacles on him. The lenses intensify the rays of the sun and direct them into his eyes. I couldn't have thought of a better treatment myself.
2: To tell you the truth, boss, I just forgot to take glasses off.
1: Oh.
2: But next time I remember that. And if our guest, she don't wear glasses, I put them on him.
3: Water.
1: Oh, yes, water. Here it is, Reverend. This cup is filled to the brim with it, see? Nice, cool, clear, sweet water.
3: Water.
1: Here, Labat, drink it.
2: Oui, boss. By God, that's good, boss.
1: Labat says it's good, Reverend. How would you like some now?
3: Yes. My throat is on fire. Water.
1: I'll give you all the water you want, Reverend. If you will ask my forgiveness for what you did to me.
3: Water.
1: Say you're sorry, Reverend. Ask my forgiveness. Just ask me to forgive you.
3: I have done nothing for which I should ask forgiveness.
1: Still a heroic martyr, are you?
3: I only did my duty to the society. You said that you had to pay.
2: Shall I kick him again, boss?
1: Wait, Labat. You listen to me, preacher. It's your turn to pay, and I've only started to make you pay.
2: Boss, drums. That means they come.
1: Oh, shut up. I know what that means. We've got to get back to the plantation house. Here's that drink of water, Reverend. In the dirt.
3: Oh.
1: Well, you'll be before I'm through with you.
2: How you like that, Padre? Boss wants you to beg for mercy, eh? I help her.
1: What are you going to do, Labat?
2: I go for fill this cup with water. Put it here, where the Padre see it every time he turn his head. That make him hurry up.
1: Ah, good idea, Labat. And when you change your mind, Marta Chalmers, just yell for us. And you hadn't better wait too long.
0: Meanwhile, Jungle Jim, Lynn Chalmers, and Kolo advanced through the territory of Shanghai Lil.
4: You see any sign of anyone, Kolo?
5: No, Tuan Jim.
6: Oh, you see nothing but bush, Jim. Are you sure we're not just going around in circles?
4: Of course, Lynn. We're still on the trail broken by Mamba. It isn't likely he'd waste time doubling his tracks.
6: It doesn't seem possible. We could keep going for so long without seeing any signs of a camp.
4: Well, that's just what's happened. But we can't be far away from the Batwoman's hideout now.
5: Listen.
4: Huh? Well, what do you hear, Kolo?
5: Me think me hear drums.
6: Why, I don't hear anything but birds.
4: And Kolo's ears are sharper than ours, Lynn. He hears things long before I do. And many times it's been a good thing. Kolo, are you sure you hear drums?
5: Wait, Juan. Yes, it's Juan, Jim. Me hear drums.
4: Good, then we're almost there. Now, Kolo, you take Miss Chalmers to a safe hiding place and guard her with your life.
5: Yes, it's Juan, Jim.
6: Oh, no, Jim. I'm going to find Dad.
4: I'll find him, Lynn, and then I'll send for you. Believe me, it's best to let me go first.
6: But I've come all this way. Why won't you let me finish the hunt?
4: Because we don't know what we may be running into, Lynn.
6: You mean Dad may be dead?
4: Well, we must always be prepared for the worst.
6: I am, Jim. I know and have known all along that I may never see Dad alive again. But I've got to be sure of what's happened to him. I can't just sit around somewhere and wait to hear. I've got to know for myself, Jim. So I'm going with you.
4: It isn't only because of what may happen to your father that I'm insisting on Kolo hiding you.
6: What other reason have you?
4: Well, if all three of us are captured, our chances of rescuing your father are gone. We'll be in the same fix he is.
6: Oh.
4: Somebody must be left on the outside to effect the rescue. When all plans are laid and the situation sized up from within.
6: I see.
4: So I'm going to push on alone. You know, the Batwoman may think her sentry killed you and Kolo, and that her troubles are over when she has me in her power.
6: Oh, that's wonderful strategy, Jim. It's just the way she'll figure it out.
4: Then I'll find out where they're keeping your father. Make plans for overpowering his captors, and then signal for you and Kolo.
6: Oh, and we'll come on the run, won't we, Kolo?
5: Yes, see, Missy. We run safe, Juan, and your father.
4: Good. I knew you'd see my point. This Batwoman is no fool. She's got quite an organization of henchmen. We mustn't play all our cards at once.
6: Give Dad my love, if you can, Jim.
4: I will, then. Now, Kolo?
5: Yes, Juan.
4: Wait for my signal. I won't call you until I need you. But when I do call, come as quick as you can.

0: Meanwhile, the Reverend Chalmers, badly burned by the tropical sun, is released by two natives and brought to the Batwoman.
1: Here, Missions One, Missy. Sun all them, burn him plenty.
2: Unconscious, eh? Good. I don't care if he never recovers.
3: By God, that padre got plenty nerve. I got forehanded to him. He never squeal.
2: I'll find a way to make him beg for mercy before I'm through with him. No man will be a stoical hero around me.
3: How you do that, boss? Make him squeal.
2: If physical torture fails, there's always his weak spot to be played on.
3: His daughter?
2: Yes.
3: By God, boss.
2: We can use her to make him beg. Remember, Wallo, throw him in the dungeon.
4: Yes, you, Missy.
2: Then report back to me. Now, Labar, those drums told us of our approaching visitor. We must prepare a welcome for our friend, Jungle Jim.
0: Just what sort of a reception has the Batwoman prepared for Jungle Jim? And what other horrible experiences has she thought up to further torture the Reverend Chalmers? See in full-color action pictures the scenes you have just heard dramatized in this broadcast. In next Sunday's issue of the Comic Weekly, you will find all of the best-known characters in the picture world to entertain you. Barney Gugel, Fritz and Casper, the Katzenjammer Kid, the Little King, Flash Gordon, and many, many others. 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And don't forget our date at the same time next week for a continuation of the adventures of Jungle Jim.

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2: What about that?
3: No. It's quite nice, though.
2: Is it? 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
4: 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The cream of cream crackers.
5: 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What would you rather have for breakfast?
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0: Is that proper farmhouse cheddar?
1: No, I don't think so.
0: What about that?
1: No. It's quite nice, though.
0: Is it? Do you think I might try a piece? I'll have 2 ounces, please.
2: Jacob's, the cream of cream crackers.
0: Is that proper farmhouse cheddar?
1: No, I don't think so.
0: What about that?
1: No. It's quite nice, though.
0: Is it? Do you think I might try a piece? I'll have 2 ounces, please.
2: Jacob's, the cream of cream crackers.
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0: From the heart of the jungle comes a savage cry of victory. This is Tarzan, Lord of the Jungle. From the black core of dark Africa, land of enchantment, mystery, and violence, comes one of the most colorful figures of all time, transcribed from the immortal pen of Edgar Rice Burroughs. Tarzan, the bronzed white son of the jungle. And now, in the very words of Mr. Burroughs, the story of adventure on the road to Timbuktu.
1: In other cities of the world, the sight of a bronzed white savage clad only in a leopard skin might have been expected to attract attention. But not in Terrak. For as Tarzan walked down the principal street, he was surrounded by half-naked tribesmen wearing all sorts of outlandish costumes. But he was attracting attention. From shadowed doorways, he was watched most intently. And all of those who watched him bore the tattooed symbol of the gold zebra upon their gleaming black foreheads. Unaware of the piercing eyes that followed his passage, Tarzan approached the bizarre Hotel Internacional and passed through its ornate teakwood entrance.
2: Good morning. Good health to you, Juana.
3: Thank you. Have you a Mr. Keith Roberts registered here?
2: Most certainly. Mr. Keith Roberts in room 302.
3: Perhaps it would be better to send a message up first.
2: But you are expected, Tarzan.
3: Expected? Oh, you're mistaken. Mr. Keith Roberts and I have never even met, and he couldn't possibly have known that I'd arrive this morning.
2: He seemed to know, Tarzan.
3: Well, until a few days ago, I wasn't even aware that anyone called Keith Roberts knew my name, and... How do you happen to know it, by the way?
2: Your reputation is well known in Terrak, Buona. It is you who are mistaken concerning advanced knowledge of your coming. Mr. Keith Roberts said you were to come right up upon your arrival. He sent down word nearly an hour ago.
3: But I wasn't even in Terrak an hour ago. I was still traveling through the jungle.
2: The ways of Allah are mysterious, beyond the knowledge of mortal man. Room 302, Buona. May Allah guide your footsteps.
1: Strange half-caste clerk of the hotel fondled a golden charm in his hand as Tarzan headed for the stairway. It was the symbol of the golden zebra. When Tarzan reached the third floor of the rambling Hotel Internacional, he walked rapidly along the heavily carpeted corridor. Then he paused before the latticed half-door that bore the number he'd been looking for.
4: Come in, Tarzan.
3: Thank you.
4: Don't know why they bother putting those half doors on anyway. Everyone walks in and out as though they weren't there.
3: Oh, the desk clerk told me to come up.
4: No, I didn't mean you. I meant the native servants. They never even bother knocking.
3: The clerk also said you expected me. Have you a staff of Scotland Yard men with you?
4: No, hardly that. I'm not here on a diplomatic mission, just a simple business trip. Glad to know you, Tarzan.
3: I'm happy to know you, Mr. Keith Roberts.
4: By Jove, I think I would be safe on a journey with you looking out for me. I'm a pretty good judge of character, and I like your cut.
3: Well, thank you, but I haven't yet agreed to accompany you. Your message said you wanted to go to Timbuktu and that you were badly in need of help. Is that correct?
4: Well, it's correct that I'm going to Timbuktu. It's a vast country that's expanding rapidly. The Board of Trade thinks I can promote business there. And it's also correct that I shall need help in reaching that outlandish country. But I sent you no message.
3: But I have the note right here. I tucked it in. Oh, it's gone. Well, perhaps I was mistaken. Maybe I threw it away after I read it. But I most certainly received
4: the note. It's no matter. The important thing is you're here. And I'd like you to guide me on my march through the jungle.
3: Well, the easiest way of reaching Timbuktu is by boat along the Niger.
4: I wouldn't set foot in a rowboat. Seasickness, you know.
3: But to travel to Timbuktu by land is most dangerous.
4: I'll take my chances. Will you come along, Tarzan?
3: Yes, I'll accompany you. But I would like to know how you learned of me. And why I received a message instructing me to come here.
4: I can't account for the message, for I certainly didn't write one. But I can tell you how I learned of you.
3: Please do.
4: Well, I was in the lobby of the hotel on the day of my arrival, and I was discussing my intention of going to Timbuktu. A native I hadn't even noticed until then stepped forward and volunteered the information that Tarzan was the ideal man to guide me.
3: I see.

0: ideal man to guide me.
1: I see.
0: I wouldn't have been apt to write a message to a man I didn't know, but this native assured me he'd get you here. I didn't ask him how he intended to accomplish this, but...
1: Well, perhaps there's no need to worry about that. The ways of Africa continue to amaze me even after a lifetime in the jungle. When do you want to start out?
0: As soon as possible.
2: Is full moon. Well, best time for safari through jungle.
0: Who are you? How did you...
2: Sorry, frightened white Bwana. Me waiter. Bring Bwana's breakfast.
0: Oh.
2: Eat well. Need strength for journey. Timbuktu.

0: Keith Roberts proceeded to eat an enormous English breakfast. He talked earnestly to the bronze jungle man who sat across from him. And they were so preoccupied with their plans for the safari that they paid scant attention to the native waiter who glided in and out of the room as noiselessly as a panther stalking his kill. Unlike many of his people, the servant bore no tattoo marks upon his forehead or body. But about his neck was a chain with an amulet that hung down and was concealed beneath a ruff of egret feathers. It was fashioned in the form of a zebra, and it was made of gold. He touched it reverently as he hovered over Keith Roberts.
1: Cova bring more white man's food.
2: I didn't say I...
1: White wanna eat more.
2: No, I really had quite enough to eat. Thank you, just...
1: Another small golden sausage, maybe.
2: Well, perhaps just one more small one. They are excellent. Sure you won't join me, Tom?
3: No, thank you. But enjoy it while you can, Keith Roberts. For you'll have many meals in the jungle that consist of cooked monkeys or rodents or even insects.
2: Well, we're used to austerity in England these days. At least I hope if I'm reduced to eating monkeys and rodents, they'll be well seasoned.
3: It may not be easy to find trained porters and askari and personal boys in Tarak, let alone an adequate cook.
1: Take Kouba along as cook. He good cook.
2: Oh, you really now? What an amazing coincidence.
1: Kouba cook many year before he come work in city.
2: I say, this is a stroke of luck, Tarzan, especially since you say it's difficult lining up a staff here in Tarak.
3: Oh, we can't hire a cook on the strength of his own recommendation.
1: Work for other safaris of white men. Clerk downstairs tell you Kouba good cook.
3: I'd have no more reason for taking his word.
2: No, just a minute, old man. I can't see any reason for not hiring this chap.
3: But we know nothing about him.
2: He looks all right to me, and I'm willing to take a chance on him. I've always been a pretty good judge of character.
0: And so Kouba was enlisted as the cook of the safari. Tarzan anticipated difficulty in lining up the necessary porters and bearers and beaters, for Tarak was a port from which few safaris departed. But strangely enough, a dozen volunteers sprang forward to take their place in the caravan. They spoke a strange dialect that Tarzan did not understand, but he knew it was wise to hire men who were used to living and working together, and all of the men he hired bore the same symbol upon their foreheads, the sign of the golden zebra. As night descended, the safari left Tarak far behind and plunged deep into the jungle.
2: I say, isn't it a bit foolish to travel at night?
3: Well, there is more danger from animals, but you've had no experience in jungle travel, and it would be unwise to begin your training under the African sun.
2: Oh, I can stand a bit of heat, but I'm not sure I could cope with a rampaging elephant.
3: Oh, elephants, aside from occasional rogues, seldom attack men. No, I think we have little to fear from elephants. I wish I were as confident about the men in our safari.
2: They all look first rate to me, and I'm a pretty good judge of character.
4: Oh, watch out!
2: Why did you knock me down? I didn't see anything.
4: Look at that tree!
2: A knife! Embedded a good inch and a half in it.
3: Didn't miss you by more than an inch.
5: Buzz! Buzz!
1: We chase man who throw knife?
3: No, we dare not take a chance of separating our party in the darkness. Let me take a look at it.
2: I say, it has a gold head. And what a strange shape.
3: Yes. It's been fashioned in the form of a zebra.

0: Well, Cobra has your breakfast almost ready. After you've eaten that, you'll feel better.
1: I still can't see why anyone should have wanted to make an attempt on my life.
0: Well, they might have been aiming at me. I have many friends in the jungle, but I also have many enemies.
1: Do you think the zebra on the handle means it was thrown by one of our own men?
0: It is the symbol of their tribe, but all of our men were within my sight when the knife was thrown.
1: Then maybe Kouba's right.
0: Oh, what is Kouba's theory?
1: He says we're in Zulu country now, and that the Zulus may resent our having hired these fellows as porters. They might have thrown the knife with that symbol on it to cast suspicion on all men, make us fire them so they could get the job.
0: Just one fallacy in that reasoning. The traditional weapon of the Zulus is the nabkere, a heavy club with a knobbed head. The knife was thrown from a great distance, and no Zulu could have been proficient enough to come that close. Oh, there's more to it than that.
2: Breakfast ready for White Bwana.
1: Thank you, Cobra. At least I know I can count on you.
2: Nice eggs, strong tea. You want more, you call.
0: Just a minute, Cobra.
2: Yes, Tarzan.
0: I want you to taste the eggs. Take a sip of the tea.
2: You not think Cobra put in poison?
0: Poison is a frequent weapon of the jungle, and there was an attempt on Mr. Keith Roberts' life last night.
2: Cobra taste eggs. Sip tea. There.
1: You see, Tarzan, I'm afraid you're barking up the wrong tree when you suspect Kouba. He's all right, and a good cook, too.
2: Santa Buana.
1: I don't know what last night was all about, but it's past now. I'll feel all right when I get this strong tea inside me, and I'd stake my life on Kouba.
0: You may be staking your life on him before we reach Timbuktu.
3: After mile of endless jungle had been traversed during the past weeks. Countless native tribes had been encountered and left behind. Jungle beasts and the fierceness of the elements had been encountered and overcome. And still the safari pressed on, ever in the direction of Timbuktu. There were no further attempts on the lives of either Tarzan or Keith Roberts, but the latter seemed more dead than alive. His clothing was torn and ragged, his skin was blistered and raw, his lips parched, his eyes nearly shut from the bites of insects, his feet so sore he could no longer wear his boots.
1: How much farther, Tarzan?
0: About 3 days' march. There might be an easier route, but if there is, I don't know about it.
1: Well, perhaps one of the porters might know.
0: I doubt it. Whenever I've been busy hunting for food or staving off an attack by unfriendly warriors, they seem to have selected the most difficult parts of the jungle to lead us through.
1: That's been rugged, all right. I'm not sure I can go on another 3 days through this tangled mass of brambles and trees and jagged rocks.
2: Is good road north here?
0: A road, Cobra?
2: Good road, run by River Niger. Is easy to walk, has good water for drink.
1: Drinking water that isn't full of insects and slime.
0: How do you know about this road, Cobra?
2: Cobra born near here.
0: You never told us that.
2: You not ask.
0: How does a road happen to exist in such wild country?
2: Moors built road many year ago. In time, Kouba's great-great-grandfather. But still good road.
0: Well, perhaps it is, but I know nothing of the people of this section, and on an open road, one has little protection against enemies.
2: People here, not enemies. Good people. You take road, go all the way Timbuktu.
0: The road goes all the way there, but that's impossible. There's not a single road in all of Africa of that length.
2: Kouba tell truth.
0: But if such a road
1: for
0: existed...
1: For heaven's sake, Tarzan, I'm getting sick of your distrust of Kouba. He's been an excellent servant and has proven himself completely trustworthy.
0: Yes, but this fantastic story of a road that...
1: This is no time to worry about why you haven't heard of the road or why Kouba didn't tell us he came from this district or any of the rest of that nonsense. He knows a road that's easy to travel and has good drinking water near it. I don't know about you, and I don't care. As for me, I'm going.
0: Well, I have no intention of deserting you at this stage of the game. All right, Kouba. Show us this strange road to Timbuktu.

0: In just a moment, we shall learn what adventure befalls Tarzan and Keith Roberts on this strange road to Timbuktu. Strangely enough, the road materialized exactly where Kooba had said it would. It was a magnificent road, and the safari made its way easily along the time-worn smoothness of its ancient rock. And then, suddenly, as they rounded a bend in the road, the River Niger spread before them. And on its banks, a miracle city rose from a sheer black cliff, a city of lofty spires and buildings. And in the center was a mighty temple that bore the symbol of the gold zebra. Tarzan and Keith Roberts sensed a trap, but it was too late. Their porters had become their captors now, and their numbers were reinforced by hundreds of powerful Negroes who came from all sides and clustered about them.
1: Sorry, Tarzan. It looks as though I've got you into something.
2: Don't try to run and don't make any sudden movement. We wouldn't stand a chance.
1: I say there, chaps, you needn't push me. I'll go wherever you say.
2: Look, they're carrying Kooba on their shoulders like a hero.
1: Well, I suppose we'll find out in a few minutes what it's all about. I don't like the looks of those long spears, though.
2: Look at the zebras running through the streets.
1: Perhaps they're holy or something. That big temple just ahead seems...
2: Look at the man coming out of it. If you could call him a man.
1: I've never seen anyone of his girth before. He must weigh close to 400 or 500 pounds.
2: Look at his garments.
1: That's some outfit. Robes of purple and gold. Must be a high priest or something. He's coming toward us.
3: Look at all the others, throwing themselves upon the ground as he passes.
1: Did you ever see jewels like the ones he's wearing?
3: And the magnificence of the whole city. He certainly hasn't captured us in order to rob us.
1: If only he could speak English or some other civilized tongue.
4: And what language would you prefer that I address you in, gentlemen?
1: Well, I didn't mean what I said as an insult. I only meant...
2: He means that your followers, the ones who guided us here, spoke no language we could understand.
4: They are not my followers, but my subjects. I am the Kahia, divine ruler of thousands. Those who led you here were mute because of my orders.
2: But why?
4: The men were mute because I did not care to trust their tongues. They followed orders implicitly. As did my loyal subject, Kooba, the clerk in the hotel where Mr. Keith Roberts stayed in Tarak, the messenger who brought you the letter in the jungle, Tarzan, and all others charged with your delivery here.
2: And the man who threw the golden dagger at Keith Roberts? Was he also acting under your orders?
4: It was our desire to injure him but slightly, in order that he should travel with difficulty. But the elements did as well. They made sure you would not attempt to travel to Timbuktu except by the easy road. The road that would bring you to the kingdom of Kahia. Your chambers await you, gentlemen. When you are bathed and rested, you are to dine with me in my royal banquet hall. It is both an invitation and a command.
1: I say, I feel like a new man. It's jolly decent of the Kahir to have tea sent up to our chambers.
2: Yes, jolly decent.
1: And what chambers? I've never seen quarters like this outside of the cinemas those chaps in America make.
2: It almost seems as though we're the fatted calves being prepared for slaughter.
1: There you go with your suspicions again. I've got this thing all figured out, Tarzan.
2: Good, then perhaps you'll explain it to me.
1: Well, this is an out-of-the-way place, and this Kahir doesn't get many opportunities to speak with cultured people. He's obviously cultured himself.
2: Yes, he's an educated man.
1: So we're to be enforced guests for a while, just to keep him company. Oh, maybe he knows that I'm with the Board of Trade, and he wants to set up some sort of an exchange for native goods that are manufactured here.
2: And he went through all those elaborate schemes just to discuss this matter with you?
1: Oh, I know. You've got it all figured out, that he's a deep-dyed villain out to kill us. Well, take my word for it, Tarzan. He may look something of a freak, but he's a gentleman. And I'm a pretty good judge of character.
2: I hope so, because at dinner tonight we shall not be able to force anyone to taste the foods first.
4: You are pleased with my dancing girls?
1: They're very good dancers and very attractive.
4: All beautiful girls. Over 200 of them and all of them mine. There are more than 300 rooms in my palace, and it took 1,000 builders to erect the Temple of the Golden Zebras.
2: The zebras are holy to you people?
4: They are holy to me, and thus to my people. It is said that when I was a child, a runaway horse almost claimed my life. But I was saved when two wild zebras dashed out of the jungle and forced the horse to a halt. Yes, yes. Zebras are holy in the land of the Kaia. Do you like the food?
1: This dish I'm eating now is most excellent.
4: There are few African potentates who could afford to serve such a dish in addition to the other delicacies and rare wines I've served you. I am very rich.
1: Have you industry in your country?
4: We mine gold, and we collect many ivory tusks each year. My allowance is, in the case of many Oriental rulers, is based on my weight. I am very fat, thus very rich.
2: And how many people are in your kingdom?
4: Thousands, tens of thousands. More than in all of your jungles, Tarzan. You dare to call yourself the Lord of the Jungle? Oh, you're nothing. You don't deserve any title, but you call yourself a lord. I am the Kaia. No one else can match me as a ruler. Yes, yes, that's why I had you brought here. Because I wanted to see what the man looked like who dared to call himself the Lord of the Jungle.
2: It is only a title of respect that some of the natives...
4: Here they call you by that name no more. I'll see to that.
2: Then you brought us here so that you might eliminate me. You had no desire to entertain Mr. Keith Roberts.
4: I used Keith Roberts only as a means of getting you here. He's a plain man who does not challenge the Kaia. But you make claims. You pretend to rule the Congo, but there is not room for two of us in Africa. I am the ruler. I am the great Kaia. Forward, gods!
5: Stay back, all of you!
6: Jungle man lies unconscious, great Kaia.
1: Oh, look here, old man. You can't...
4: Take him to the prison cell. Dawn rises over the Temple of the Golden Zebra, he shall be a sacrifice. A sacrifice who will be the Lord of the Jungle no longer.
0: The distant cry of a hungry jungle panther reached out and returned Tarzan to the land of consciousness. But as his eyes grew used to the darkness, he realized he was not in the jungle, but in a prison cell, the captive of an insane potentate. There was little chance that he might save Keith Roberts' life without help. But if he could free himself and reach Timbuktu, he might be able to return with government troops. His mighty muscles quivered as he bent the bars of his cell. Then he squirmed through, crawled to a small ledge, and leaped to the roof of the adjoining building, the Temple of the Golden Zebra. But in the moonlight below him, he could see a young zebra that was not of gold, but of soft fur and flesh. And poised, ready to spring at the helpless colt, was the hungry panther he'd heard in the distance. Tarzan knew he was risking his freedom and his very life. But he could not stand by and see the gentle creature torn limb from limb. His body formed a silvery arch in the moonlight as he catapulted downward.

0: Tarzan. You escaped from your cell.
1: Yes, I escaped. But now you have me completely surrounded again. You can have your loyal subjects do as they will with me.
0: That I am unable to command. You have saved the life of a holy zebra. It is my sacred obligation to honor you, to send guards with you and Keith Roberts to ensure your safe arrival in Timbuktu, and to proclaim in a loud voice that you are a brave sovereign who deserves well the title of Lord of the Jungle.
2: Well, Mr. Keith Roberts, your business in Timbuktu has been completed. Am I to guide you on your return march to Tarak?
3: Heavens, no. I wouldn't go through that jungle again for £1,000,000.
2: You mean you're going to risk seasickness and travel by boat this time?
3: Not that either. I found a private pilot who's agreed to fly me back to England in his own plane.
2: A chartered plane owned by a private pilot in Timbuktu? That sounds strange. What do you know of the man?
3: As a matter of fact, I know nothing. But I'm sure he's a capable pilot and an honest man. I'm a pretty good judge of character.

0: We'd like you to remain with us for another few moments so that we may tell you about our next exciting story of Tarzan. Once the island was a tropical paradise of lush vegetation, of colorful birds and flowers beyond compare. But years ago, it sank into the sea and was covered with seaweed and ocean moss. But some miracle brings the tiny island to the surface again, and gentle hands reach out to save Tarzan from drowning. And so begins his amazing adventure on Strange Island.
1: Tarzan, a transcribed creation of the famous Edgar Rice Burroughs, is produced by Walter White, Jr., prepared for radio by Bud Lesser, with original music by Albert Glasser. This is a Commodore production. Listen to our next story, Strange Island, another thrilling episode of The Lord of the Jungle.

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0: They seek him here. They seek him there. Those Frenchies seek him everywhere. Is he in heaven? Is he in hell? That damned elusive Pimpernel.
1: The Adventures of the Scarlet Pimpernel, starring Marius Goring as Sir Percy Blakeney.
2: We first saw the wreckage of the fishing boat off Shoreham as the morning mists cleared away. Aboard the Daydream, Tony Dewhurst and I, along with other members of the League of the Scarlet Pimpernel, had been waiting to sail with a change of the tide.
3: It's out there to starboard, Blakeney. You better use the glass.
4: Thank you.
3: See it?
4: Yes. Man clinging to a bit of wreckage. That's strange.
3: What?
4: Seems to be bobbing about in one spot. Riding the swells, but not moving with them.
3: Well, what do you make of that?
4: Some shallows there. Might be that the piece of mast he's hanging on to is still connected to the body of his ship by ropes.
3: Do you see any other survivors?
4: No. And I don't think we'll be seeing that one for long unless we get to him.
5: Boop! Harding!
4: Hoist anchor, make sail! Wreckage to starboard!
3: Now, you want me to take me home?
4: No. Kent's back there, he heard. He'll take us in close.
3: Not too close with this sea.
4: No need for it. You and I can pick him up in the small boat.
3: I wonder who that poor devil is.
4: I'm certain he'll be happy to tell us if we get to him in time.
2: We made it in time, just in time. Our approach was difficult, and even as the small boat bore down on him, the man clinging to the wreckage gave his last conscious gasp and relaxed his hold on the mast. But at the same moment, Tony Dewhurst, with a gigantic stretch, leaned over the gunwale and caught him by the hair.
6: Got him, Blakeney!
4: Can you hold him?
6: His hair's slippery. Can you lend a hand?
4: If I let go of this tiller, we'll founder. Brace yourself.
6: What are you going to do?
4: Take one, broadside. It's our only chance. It'll wash him in on us. It'll swamp us altogether. Ready?
6: Yes.
4: Here it comes. Better be ready to bail as soon as we've got him.
6: Got him!
4: Look out! While I steady.
6: Good, she's coming about.
4: One more and she won't, though. Get busy with that bucket.
6: Right.
4: How is he?
6: In bad shape, I'm afraid. You'll never want to see the sea again, I'll wager. It's like a French fisherman.
4: French, all right, Tony. But not a fisherman.
3: How can you tell?
4: His face is weathered from the sea, all right. But look at his hands. They've never handled nets. My guess is he's a French naval officer.
6: But that piece of mast, Blakeney, not big enough for a warship. Must have been a fishing boat.
4: I agree about the vessel, Tony, but not about the man.
6: Well, why should he be aboard such a craft, then?
4: That's something I hope to find out when we get him safely aboard the Daydream.
3: Coming around now, Blakeney.
4: Yes. Hold the spirits under his nose again.
3: All right.
4: That's enough. Come on, old boy. Come on.
7: What? The hold I must...
4: Steady. Steady, man. You're all right.
3: You could do with a tot of rum, Blakeney. There's some in the glass, eh?
4: Better fetch it.
3: Right away.
7: What sort of a ship is this?
4: A private vessel.
7: You are the owner?
4: Yes. And you?
7: Just a fisherman, monsieur. Jean Soulet.
4: That may be your name, all right, but you're not a fisherman.
7: You are very clever and quick in your observations, monsieur.
4: We found your identification papers when we removed your clothing, Lieutenant Soulet.
7: Very well, monsieur. Does it matter? I am grateful to you for saving my life.
4: It may not be saved yet.
7: What do you mean by that?
4: The wreckage you were clinging to was part of a fishing vessel.
7: So?
4: And you are not in French naval uniform.
7: I see.
4: To the British Admiralty, that might sound as though you were secretly observing our coastal defenses.
7: You think I am a spy, monsieur?
4: It is possible.
7: Has it not occurred to you that I might be a deserter from the French Navy?
4: I... Here's the rum. Pour one out for our French friend, Tony.
3: Uh-huh. Speaking of friends, French and otherwise... Kent just gave me a message. One of our warships was sighted a few moments ago. Signalman wanted to know if we'd caught any sight of a French corvette.
8: When?
3: This morning. Fan said they'd spotted one briefly and lost it in the mist. Pretty close to our shores.
8: Yes, very close. What do you think of that, Lieutenant Soulet?
7: As I said, I am a deserter. Perhaps they thought to catch me and my fishing vessel.
3: So that's it?
8: No, Tony. I'm afraid that isn't it at all. Better give the lieutenant his drink. He'll need it.
3: Of course. Yes.
7: Thank you. I do not know what wild thoughts your imagination leads you to, monsieur, but...
8: No wild thoughts, Lieutenant. That corvette they sighted was not pursuing you. It was escorting you.
7: Escorting me, monsieur? For what purpose?
8: I would say for the purpose of seeing you safely landed on this side of the channel.
7: Apparently they did not succeed then.
8: No, because our warship scared them off.
3: Well, why should they escort a fishing vessel, Blackney?
8: That's for our friend to tell us.
7: I have nothing to tell.
8: Don't lie, Soulet. When you regained consciousness a few moments ago, you immediately started to babble about something in the hold of your ship.
3: That's right, Soulet. It was your first thought.
8: What is in the hold of that sunken vessel, Soulet?
7: There is gold.
3: Gold?
7: Yes, gold. More than 10 million francs in gold.
8: See here, you're joking.
7: I do not joke, monsieur.
8: You are bringing 10 millions in gold to England. For what reason?
7: To be placed on deposit in English banks under a false name.
8: For whom?
7: Obviously, monsieur, for some member of our new and glorious republic.
3: What do you mean, Soulet?
8: Oh, I think his meaning is all too obvious, Tony. Some of the French officials are stealing tax money and sending it abroad to be held for their own use. Is that it, Soulet?
7: Oui. Does it surprise you?
8: No, it doesn't. How many times have you done this before?
7: This would have been my third trip. It was a trip my crew did not wish to complete. They mutinied, planning to seize the gold for themselves and take refuge in England. It was the mutiny that led to our shipwreck. The rest you know.
8: Quite a pretty story, eh, Tony? Citizen Chauvelin, the other French officials, bleed their people white with taxes, while they themselves grow fat and prosperous.
3: Yeah. Even send the money abroad so it'll be safe if the people ever find the courage to turn on them. You must be proud of yourself, Soulet.
7: I am a military man, monsieur. I am given my orders and I endeavor to obey them. It is not for me to decide what is right or wrong.
8: Tell the men to stand by, Tony.
7: We have work to do.
3: What sort of work?
8: As soon as the sea is calm, we are going down after that gold.
3: Aye.
2: By midday, the sea had calmed sufficiently. The fishing vessel was in comparatively shallow water, and by diving in relays, we managed to secure ropes to the chests in the hold and raise them to the deck of the Daydream. And all the while, Soulet studied me with a speculative look. He seemed to be making a decision about something as we hauled the last chest aboard.
8: Oh. Neatly done, gentlemen. Is that right, Soulet? Four chests in all?
7: That is correct, monsieur. I would like to speak to you alone, monsieur.
8: All right. Back into my cabin. Secure those chests, Tony.
3: All right.
8: All right, Soulet. What do you want to say?
7: What do you plan to do with me, monsieur?
8: That's a matter for the law to decide, not me. I will send you ashore to be dealt with by the British authorities, since you were picked up in our territorial waters.
7: That is fair enough.
8: That isn't why you really came in here. That isn't what you want to ask?
7: No, you are right. What I wanted to ask is far more important to me than my own fate. Did you mean what you said this morning?
8: About what?
7: About the gold. About making certain that it went back to the French people.
8: Every sou of it.
7: I will ask one more question, monsieur. The truth of your answer will be important to me. Are you the Scarlet Pimpernel?
8: Why should that matter to you?
7: Because, despite being a military man, I am a Frenchman. I love my country and my people. If you are the Pimpernel, I will tell you why I ask.
8: All right. I am the Scarlet Pimpernel.
7: I was sure of it. You are going to give 10 million francs back to the French people. Would you like to give them 100 million more?
8: 100 million?
7: Oh, do not be amazed, monsieur. I do not joke. Like the money you have on deck, it will be tax money taken from the poor and the hungry.
8: Where is it now?
7: At this moment in the government treasury at Paris. But sometime next week, an attempt will be made to ship it to Spain to be deposited in banks there.
8: I see.
7: I cannot give you an exact date. Once the money leaves Paris, I do not know how it will be handled or exactly where it will go.
8: But you do know what method will be employed to get it out of Paris.
7: Oui, that much I can tell you. If you and your men can seize it for redistribution...
8: We can try.
7: Very well. In the Rue de Galilée, there is a carriage house and stable owned by Edouard Mérien. It is he who will supply transportation when the money is moved.
8: He must supply transportation for many purposes.
7: Yes, yes, but in this case, it will be different. His daughter will drive one of the coaches. The daughter's name is Yvonne.
8: A girl? A dog?
7: Nevertheless, it is so. Yvonne is a fanatical supporter of the regime. The trip will be made at night. It will not be necessary for you to maintain watch during the day. But I must warn you, the carriages will be heavily guarded.
8: Well, that's to be expected.
7: You will have to fight. I have but one request to make. No matter what happens, please make certain that the girl Yvonne comes to no harm.
8: You love her?
7: No, monsieur. I do not love her. Not anymore. But she happens to be my wife.

0: was seething with unrest and discontent. All the members of the League of the Scarlet Pimpernel abandoned their English identities and assumed French disguises. Fortunately for us, the carriage shop of Édouard Myriel was a meeting place for loiterers. And over a period of days, Tony and I slowly became part of the circle that gathered there every evening.
1: I see our friends are already assembled, Blakeney.
0: Yes.
1: Well, at least they have no suspicion of us. We seem to be socially acceptable.
0: Don't be too certain. The girl Yvonne hasn't accepted us.
1: Well, Marielle has.
0: It's possible that the old man doesn't know what his carriages are being used for.
1: The girl does. But why should she suspect it?
0: I don't know. But I'm going to find out.
1: How?
0: By telling her that we also know what the carriages are being used for.
1: Isn't that a bit foolhardy?
0: Not if I achieve my purpose.
1: You mean getting us guillotined, our boy?
0: No. But when those carriages eventually do go out, it won't hurt our plans if I'm driving one of them.
2: Yes, but what are the other things?
0: Better save it, Tony. Mary will see us coming.
3: Ah, bonsoir, comrade. You are late tonight.
0: Bonsoir, citizen Mariel. Good evening, citizen comrade. Ah, but let us not despair, comrades. Mark my words. Our leaders have a plan that would startle all of you.
3: Oh, what plan is this?
0: A plan to relieve the misery and suffering of the people. Citizen Chauvelin and others of the Committee of Public Safety will soon show their generosity.
4: Oh, what do you mean?
0: I only overheard, of course, but there is a large surplus of gold from the taxes they have collected.
4: Ah.
0: There is a plan to return the tax gold to the poor of each district.
4: Ah, then I pray they start in my district of Bagnolet. None is poorer in all of France.
0: Bagnolet? But that is where they will start.
4: They will?
0: Is it not so, comrade? Is not that the decision?
3: Oui, Bagnolet.
5: Please, comrade. I am fortunate to have a means of livelihood, but do not joke with these other citizens unless you know whereof you speak.
0: I assure you, citizen Marielle, the poor of Bagnolet will have gold in their hands before the week is out.
4: No.
0: If the Committee of Public Safety is going to be so generous there, well, it is only logical that they will also favor the people of the other district.
4: Ah, you must be dreaming, citizen. Somewhere or other, you have wetted your mouth with too much wine.
3: No, he is drunk with rumor.
0: He only repeats what we have heard. If you do not like my good news, citizen Marielle, perhaps your daughter will. I do not see her about.
3: No, she is at the taverne La Tourette.
0: Then I shall go there and find her. Would you care to walk along with me, citizen?
1: Oh, we am going that way in any case. Bonsoir, comrade.
6: What the devil was all that about, Beckley?
0: An inspiration, Tony. We are going to distribute that money in Bagnolet.
6: Yes, but to tell them about it with that wild story about the generosity of Chauvelin and the committee, it's going to cause talk, you know.
0: That's exactly what I intended it to do. And we're going to give the talk some help. You know where to locate Kent and Fuchs?
6: Yes, of course.
0: We'll go to them at once. Now, tell them to get all the materials we need for printing. Printing the sort of announcement posters that the new government is forever plastering over the town.
6: Why?
0: Because we're going to put up a few of our own on their behalf.
6: What are you going to announce?
0: The same thing I announced to our friends back there.
6: How?
0: The distribution of 100 million francs in gold to the poor people of Bagnolet. The plan came to me suddenly. No longer a waiting plan, but a plan to force the other side into action. While Tony went in search of Captain Fuchs, I found Yvonne at the Taverne La Tourette. I did not join her, but I waited until she started for home. Then I followed and caught up to her. Why do you hurry so, mademoiselle? The night is pleasant, and one so lovely as you should not walk alone.
7: I am not in the mood for romantic walks, citizen. If you wanted to talk to me, you might have done so in the tavern.
0: You were surrounded with other admirers.
7: Admirers capable of buying wine.
0: You call that wine? I do not know why you even condescend to drink it. You could command champagne.
7: What do you mean by that?
0: Your husband, Lieutenant Soulé, commands champagne.
7: What do you know about my husband?
0: A great deal. I know a great deal about many things. About carriages and fishing vessels and 10 million francs in gold.
7: Do you know where my husband is?
0: In England. This time, he did not deposit the gold and return.
7: A traitor. So that it was.
0: You are surprised that he found 10 millions in gold more attractive than you?
7: What is 10 million when I could have...
0: She made the mistake I'd expected. The error I'd hoped for. Madame Soulet was playing a big game for big stakes
6: with her husband nothing more than a pawn. The pieces clicked together in my mind.
7: I
6: know what you mean, madame. You are using your husband to deposit stolen gold for another man. A man you eventually hope to share it with.
7: All right, citizen. What of it? You breathe one word and I'll have you killed.
6: By your friend? That would depend on what I said, would it not? I suppose I were to say that you plotted with your husband. That you were really playing your game the other way. Suppose I were to implant in your friend the thought that you are now waiting a chance to run to England and join your husband.
7: He wouldn't believe you.
6: Oh, wouldn't he, madame? Can you be so certain of that? He's a man who will rob his country and his people. A man who will freely and without question believe a woman who has betrayed her husband.
7: You...
6: Is there really honor among thieves?
7: What do you want?
6: A share in the next venture, madame. I will drive one of the wagons when you move 100 million in gold for deposit in Spain.
7: The drivers have all been handpicked. I have nothing to say.
6: Then use your influence, madame, or I will use my knowledge.
7: All right. I will try. The shipment will be made on Friday. Come to the tables Friday night at 11.
6: I will be there every night at 11 from now on, in case the time is changed. Bonsoir, Madame Soulet. I let her go. Then I followed her for one last piece of information. She did not go to the stables. Instead, she went directly to the home of Citizen Chauvelin himself. My plan had taken form perfectly by the time I reached my rendezvous with Tony and other members of the League.
1: Well, there's all the first equipment, Blackbeard.
0: Good. Let's get busy.
1: All right.
0: Now, we'll want the top in very large letters. You're best at that, Fuchs, yeah. So you mark it out. Right. Kent and Tony and I will fill in the lettering.
1: What do you want it to say?
0: That by order of Citizen Chauvelin and the Committee of Public Safety,
1: yeah.
0: A tax surplus of 100 million francs in gold will be distributed to the people of the Bagnolet district at the earliest possible moment. And that similar relief will be given to other districts immediately after.
1: You just want an announcement.
0: Come on now. Busy all. I want dozens of these finished and placed all over the city by the morning.
1: We don't even know when they're going to move the gold.
0: I think we do, Tony. Once these posters go up, they'll be forced through fear to move it tomorrow night.
1: Yes, but it's so heavily guarded, we'll never get close to it.
0: That's where you're wrong. I'll be driving one of the carriages,
1: oh.
0: And I'll be carrying a little surprise of my own, which I'd better start rigging now.
1: What sort of a surprise?
0: An explosive surprise. The guards will be looking for trouble from outside. It'll be quite a shock to them when one of the carriages explodes in their midst.
1: Well, granted, but what do we do then?
0: In the confusion, I think we'll be able to do just what we please. You and the others can follow, mounted and in troop uniform, and as soon as you hear the blast, come quickly. Knock the drivers out, take their places, and we'll take the carriages and all.
1: And judging by the text of this sign, we head for Bagnolet.
0: Right, folks. To distribute 100 million francs with the compliments of Citizen Chauvelin.
1: You know, of course, that half the French army will be after us.
0: Not for long, Tony. They'll never reach us. You can gather quite a crowd whenever you start throwing away gold. We got the signs posted, and by morning the city was in an uproar. Troops tried to tear the signs down and were mobbed by angry and excited crowds. By nightfall, rolling mobs with torches were stalking the streets. Even the mounted troops, failing to maintain any semblance of order, were joining in the excited conversations. I gave Tony and the others final instructions and headed for the stables in Rue Galilée. They seemed locked and shuttered, but I pounded brazenly at the door, and finally it opened.
7: Oh, it is you, citizen.
6: Oui, madame. You seem ready to move tonight. I thought you would be. After the announcement today, Citizen Chauvelin must be mad.
7: Fool, do you think he made such a proclamation? Because of it, we are forced to move tonight.
6: You should have notified me, madame. I came here only by chance.
7: Then it is fortunate for both of us. There is no time for argument, and we have not been able to contact all the drivers we need.
6: Which wagon shall I take?
7: That one over there. Select a team and hitch them.
0: It was almost as though they were working to my own timetable. Because of the mobs in the streets, it was impossible to leave until the district grew quiet in the early morning hours. Then the carriages moved quietly towards the center of the city. It took a full hour to load the chests of gold and get started toward the outskirts of the town. I lit the fuse to the powder charge I'd concealed, waited a few seconds, then leapt from the seat and fell flat at the side of the road.
2: You! Driver! What is wrong?
8: You will know in a moment!
0: I remembered my promise to Lieutenant Soulet, so I took the carriage his wife was driving. She was stunned, and so I tossed her, none too gently, into a heap of rubbish in the middle of the road, as my men seized the last of the carriages and started off. I led them through narrow streets where our pursuers were forced to drop back and take our withering fire. The body of the carriage served as our protection. Daylight was just breaking as we thundered into the streets of Bagnolet.
8: Wake up, citizens! Wake up! Start throwing the gold about, men!
9: Come on! Stop
8: worrying! Throw the gold out!
0: By the time we reached the center of the district, a surging mob was behind us. We brought the carriages to a halt. In a matter of minutes, there was pandemonium.
8: Governor, citizens, there is enough for all!
10: Money for bread, citizens! Bread and firewood and clothing! All with the compliments of citizen Chauvelin!
11: Viva Chauvelin, citizens!
12: Viva Chauvelin! Viva Chauvelin!
0: Take me here. We'd better get out of here. Oh, why not? Our work is done. Leave the good people their money and let's walk.
13: Oh, well, I say one thing for you, Blakely. You certainly do know how to give a party.

0: are certain my wife was not harmed.
1: Quite certain, Sule.
0: Oh, I'm glad. But...
1: What?
0: Oh, I don't know. Giving that money out in the name of Citizen Chauvelin. You even tell me how they cheered. You have made him a hero.
1: Do you think so? Tell him, Tony. He may be a hero in Bagnolet, but we went back to our old disguises and lingered about Paris for a few days. Citizen Chauvelin has quite a problem.
0: How so?
2: Well, he can't possibly admit that he was stealing the money and that it was given back by the Scarlet Pimpernel, can he?
0: No.
1: So now all the other districts are getting irritable. They want to know when the good citizen is going to help them. They're getting downright nasty about it.
0: Oh, I see.
1: Have a drink, Sule. Gentlemen, to Citizen Chauvelin.

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3: 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Ceiling 1200. All clear.
2: Okay. This is Hop Harrigan coming in.
1: Yes, it's America's ace of the airwaves. Coming in for another transcribed episode in the adventures of Hop Harrigan.
4: Gang, our topic for today is an amphibious plane, the Martin Mariner PBM-5A. An amphibian, first of all, is a jack-of-all-trades. Since it can land on either land or water, its base of operations isn't as limited as either land or sea planes. This gives a ship like the PBM-5A a great advantage over any other type of aircraft. It can operate out of advanced bases where there's no water to land on, or it can work at sea. In any emergency, amphibians can land wherever they are, whether over a lake, ocean, or dry land. The Martin Mariner amphibians are giant planes, the largest ships of their type in the world. Just over a year ago, the first experimental model was wheeled out of the Glen L. Martin plant and tests began. From A to Z, test pilots put the Mariner through her paces, thoroughly trying out every part of the ship. After the tests were concluded, the Navy showed how much it liked the Mariner by immediately ordering 24 PBM-5As from Martin. Since that time, testing has continued, both by Martin and Navy personnel. And right now, the original experimental ship is at a Martin plant being fitted with newly developed improvements, designed to make the huge amphibian better than ever. Recently, the Navy renewed its confidence in the Martin Mariner by ordering another dozen ships. The first 24 will be ready next year, and the 12 just ordered will come off the line early in 1949. More later, so don't forget to listen. And now to our story. A former government war plant, built entirely under the desolate wastelands of the Black Mesa in Oklahoma, is the setting in which Hop and Tank have been introduced to the weird mystery of the Wailing Witches. Meeting Major McCall, their former commanding officer, in a windowless, bomb-proof underground chamber in the heart of the factory, the boys learned that something unexplainable, something inhuman, had destroyed three test models of a new jet-propelled flying wing. In our last episode, as the boys sat listening to the Major's story, the lights went out, and the ghastly shriek of the Wailing Witch echoed through the darkness. And when they tried to escape through the electronically controlled steel door, the warning buzzer sounded. They couldn't escape. Someone was jamming the mechanism. Suddenly, Hop made a startling announcement.
5: I smell smoke.
4: Smoke? You're imagining things, Hop.
5: I tell you, I smell smoke. Come on over here. I think it's coming from the air intake vent.
6: Good, and I wish we could see.
7: Hank, stay where you are. I've got some matches.
6: Oh, good.
7: There. It's not much of a light, but it'll help some.
6: And how? Well, where's that vent?
5: Over here, Tank.
7: I still don't smell it. Oh, yes, I do now.
8: Me too. There, you see? It is coming through the vent.
6: Great Scott.
7: Something's burning in there.
8: If I could reach in.
7: I'll get you a chair.
8: Oh, okay, hurry.
7: It's getting thick. My matches, they won't hold out much longer. Ow! Wait a minute, I'll light another.
6: Hey, we're in luck. There's a couple of kerosene lamps over here.
7: Well, that's news to me. Must have been left here for just this time, kind of an emergency.
6: I'll bring them over.
8: Major, is there any way of communicating with the rest of the factory?
7: Yes. Why didn't I think of it before? There's a telephone over
8: here. Oh, give me the matches first, please, sir. I'll light the lamps.
7: Oh, of course. Here you are.
8: Oh, thanks.
6: Yeah, you better light only one of them, Hop. Use up less oxygen.
7: Uh-huh. I'll tell them what's happened. Have them tackle the ventilator from the other side.
6: And get them to open that door, too.
7: Right. Hello.
8: Well, hello. Now at least we can see something.
6: The smoke's getting bad.
8: Have them shut off the air, too, sir.
7: There's no answer.
6: What?
7: The line's dead.
6: Oh, great. I'm going to raise some kin around here when we get out.
7: If we get out.
8: Hank, hold the lamp as high as you can. I'm going to reach into the vent.
6: Watch yourself. I hope I can see. Smoke's awfully thick. Smells like oil smoke.
7: Well, Hop?
5: Tank, can you hold the lamp higher?
6: No. Besides, the smoke's choking off the flame. Right enough air up there.
7: Can't you reach in, Hop?
5: I'm trying, sir. I can feel something.
7: pull it out.
5: Just out of my reach.
7: There, my arms are longer. Let me up there.
5: Okay. Can't breathe anymore anyway.
7: Tie my handkerchief around your face.
5: No, we ain't got time. Please hold the lamp.
7: Yeah. I've got it.
5: I'll get in there if I have to rip the bed apart.
7: Save your breath, fella. That smoke is fierce.
8: Yes, sir.
7: Our position is dangerous. The oxygen's burning up fast.
8: But you said a guard checked the door every hour.
7: He won't be by for at least 45 minutes. We can't last that long.
8: Tank, can you reach it?
5: Yeah. I got my hands on it, but it's jammed in tight. Kid, what?
7: How in heaven's name can the smoke be coming in?
8: The vent isn't entirely blocked. Whatever's stuck there is feeding the fire.
5: I got it.
8: Good.
5: Oh, it's burnt.
8: Throw it down on the floor. We'll put out the fire.
5: There.
8: It's rags. Step on the Major. Put out the fire.
5: All right. Guys, now the smoke's coming in fast.
8: Oh, there must be more rags in there.
5: I'll see.
7: Keep snapping it up. Still smoldering.
8: Oh, get that one over there.
7: Yeah, I got it.
5: I can't breathe no more. My lungs are burning up.
8: All right. You come down, then. I'll try again.
5: You can't reach.
8: Now the vent's pretty wide. Maybe I can get my head and shoulders through.
7: Oh, it's impossible. You'd suffocate.
8: Yeah, but, Major, there must be something we can do. We can't just stay here and die.
7: Dad, come down at once.
5: Okay. Someone's bed down here.
7: Come on over to the door. Maybe who's ever jamming the mechanism is gone.
5: Could any air leak in around the edge?
7: No, the door fits in tightly. It's channeled.
8: Hey, listen to that buzzer. The mechanism is still jammed.
7: It's no use.
5: Go ahead, Lance. Out of here, Lance. Out. Which mother?
7: Save your breath, Tank. He can't hear you. This is a soundproof room.
5: That buzzer will drive me nuts.
8: Tank, control yourself.
5: What do we do?
8: Nothing. Nothing except wait. Wait and pray.
9: 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And as precious seconds pass, the never-ending buzzing seems to be ticking their lives away. Gang, you won't want to miss the startling climax of today's episode, so stand by.
4: Now let's get back to the Martin Mariner, the new improved model of the wartime PBM. Most important use for these amphibs will be in patrol work, because the landing gear makes it possible for them to be used out of advanced bases not suitable for water landings. During cold weather, amphibians can be housed in heated hangars, and so be ready to take off at a moment's notice without any engine warm-up. They're always around, ready to tackle any mission without delay. For the delivery of emergency supplies, the amphibians can fly inland from any coastal base to a spot where the only landing place is a remote airstrip or a body of water. When they're equipped with jet-assisted takeoff, the PBM-5As will be able to operate out of even tighter areas. For Navy use, amphibians fit the bill perfectly. When both land and seaplanes are used in patrol operations, complications can come up. Land planes can operate over water, but their range is limited. And the same goes for seaplanes over land. But amphibians can and do go everywhere. Using them, Navy patrol groups are much more flexible than they would be with a combination of straight land and sea planes. Comparing the new Martin Mariner to the older PBM, you find the latest model carries more tonnage on the takeoff. However, in many respects, they're the same as the combat PBMs. One new feature is lately developed steerable nose gear, designed to make the giant Mariner more maneuverable on land. When the new Martin amphibians are delivered to the Navy, another step forward will have been made in perfecting naval operations. As in the whole aviation industry, the Navy keeps looking forward to better planes. And say, gang, if you want to be a part of the aviation of the future, get ready now. For always remember, America needs flyers. And now, back to our story. Trapped in a sealed chamber filled with choking black smoke, Pop, Tank, and Major McCall can only wait for the man jamming the electronically operated door to leave. There's no other way of escape. But as minute after minute flies by, bringing them closer to death, the warning buzzer still sounds its harsh, deadly note.
5: Pop, I can't take it anymore. I can't breathe.
7: I'm all worn out.
5: against the floor. The air's clear starting at the bottom.
6: Not now, it ain't. My lungs are gonna burst.
5: Breathe slowly, Tank.
8: Stop. Great Scott, it stopped.
6: You mean we can open the door?
8: Yes, Ken, up with the button. Come on, press the button. It's on the left.
6: I can't find it.
8: A little more to the left. Right next to the door.
6: Yeah, I got it. It's opening.
5: Go on, Major.
6: Guys, it's almost as bad out here.
8: Keep going, Tank. Straight ahead.
5: Look, it's clearing now.
8: Yeah, a little farther and it'll be all right.
5: I can't believe it.
6: Here.
5: Fresh air. Take long, deep breaths. 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
1: Hot.
0: I never thought we'd get out alive. Gosh, it don't make sense.
1: What tank?
0: Whoever locked us in there had us cold. We was going ashore.
1: He must have figured we were dead.
0: His plant backfired. Tunnel is almost as smoky as the room we were in.
1: Why did he beat it all of a sudden? He couldn't take it, huh?
0: Wait, what was that?
1: Hey, there's somebody up at the head of the tunnel.
0: Where?
1: There, you see? Just ducked around the corner.
0: He was wearing green coveralls. I saw him.
1: He must have kept us locked up. Come on, boys. After him. If I ever get my hands on him, I'll lock him in a corner.
0: So help me. Faster, Tank. Faster.
1: They've got much wind yet.
0: Around the corner. Here.
1: There's a door. It opens into the assembly hangars.
0: Yeah, I'll open it.
1: Hey, it's full of people. Where'd they all come from?
0: Look at those green coveralls.
2: Major McCall.
0: Huh. Thank God's calling you, sir.
1: Yes?
2: We were worried about you, sir. Why, your face. Your clothes.
1: Only smoke. I'm all right.
2: Smoke? Well, then that's why the fire alarm rang.
1: Oh?
2: Yes, sir. It rang about 5 minutes ago. That's why everybody's here. But we couldn't trace the fire. The indicators weren't registered.
1: Jumping Jennings. There he is.
0: The man in the green coverall?
1: Yeah, he's right next to that plane.
3: My tank, that's impossible.
0: What do you mean, sir?
3: That man is Simon Gore. The inventor of the flying wing.
4: Tank's fury quickly subsides and turns to utter amazement. He looks questioningly at Hop, but the young pilot only frowns and shakes his head. He is just as bewildered. He was sure the man he saw in the tunnel wore green coveralls, and now the only person in the entire hangar so dressed is the inventor of the plane. It just doesn't make sense.
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1: Agent Z, we have been called to this country by certain intelligence officials who are old friends of mine. As you know, internal troubles here have been slowing up the defense program now being pushed in all quarters. One unscrupulous leader is suspected. He is known to be in contact with certain enemy leaders and has been under constant observation. We now have reason to believe this man is expecting a visitor who may cause more trouble here. Study these records. Keep me informed of the steps you take.

0: The brochure which K7 gave to Agent Z contained all but one fact. The expected visitor had already arrived in the country and was at that very moment closeted with the suspected leader in a small cottage near the outskirts of the city.
1: I arrived this morning. One of my men had previously rented this cottage. Well, I am here.
2: I did not expect you for 2 days.
1: We believe it is time to strike. Now, don't misunderstand. You have done excellent work. The bombings of railroad stations and other public buildings have disturbed your people and upset your diplomats. Now we will deliver one masterstroke.
2: As you say, the time is ripe. You have plans?
1: Yes. No more wasting time on railroad stations. We will dynamite the government buildings. Strike direct.
2: It would be impossible. They are guarded.
1: Nothing's impossible. Here are reports from men who work for us. The cabinet meets often at night. The visitors' galleries are open to the public. It would be very easy to leave a powerful bomb in a briefcase.
2: If I went near the government buildings while the cabinet was in session, the Secret Service men would follow me.
1: But they do not know me.
2: You are willing to take the chance?
1: From now on, you are not to be connected with any suspicious actions. You are not to take chances. I am here to do that. Let the intelligence men follow you. We want you to appear innocent and to be ready to make your demands when we are ready.
2: Ah, I see. It is a good plan. How soon?
1: Perhaps within the next 2 or 3 days. Perhaps later. We will wait until circumstances play into our hands. Then we will strike.

0: The plot was laid. When the two men finished their conference, the leader left, unaware of the fact that when he stepped into the street, a Secret Service man again took up the job of trailing him. That night, Agent Z received a complete report on his movements throughout the day. He went over them with Pat.
1: Well, there doesn't seem to be much here, Pat. I've studied reports on Gurning's movements during the last month. Today has been little different than the other days.
2: Then there's not much to go on.
1: No, not much. But there is something. I said there was a little difference between his movements today and on other days. But there was one difference. He visited a small cottage on the outskirts of the city early this morning.
2: I noticed that, Z.
1: I want you to drive out there, Pat. I've got to meet K7 or I'd go myself. Take a good look around. See what you can find out.
2: All right.
1: I'll meet you back here later.

0: short time later, the spy, Fontaine, again talked with the leader who plotted against the country. The time was shortly after nightfall.
1: Beginning when I talked with you here this morning, I thought it would be several days before I would act. However, my plans have been changed. I'm going to strike tonight.
2: So soon?
1: There's no point in waiting. It is better to act before it is known that I am in the country. That is one reason. The other is that circumstances have played into our hands. The cabinet meets tonight.
2: You are going to...
1: The briefcase you see on the table is a carefully constructed bomb. It is powerful enough to completely wreck the building in which the cabinet meets. Tonight, I take it with me. It will be left beneath one of the seats in the visitor's gallery. 10 minutes later... Well, the diplomats who have been responsible for rearming this country will be dead.
2: And what will happen after that?
1: You will make your demands. You will set up an independent state under the control of my country. Our leader will go ahead with his plans on the continent. He will rule Europe without opposition.
2: Who is that?
1: One of my men, probably. You're nervous, my friend. Come in.
3: A car has stopped on the road.
1: Well, what of it?
3: A woman got out. She walked by the house slowly twice. Now she is watching from across the street.
1: So. Turn off the light.
2: Someone has discovered us.
1: Turn off the light, I said. Now I will go out without being seen. As soon as the door is closed, turn the light on again. All right. Now show me where she is.
3: There. Behind the bushes. You can see her head.
1: Circle around behind her. I will go to the left. We will seize her.

0: Don't try to move.
1: What are you doing?
0: Holding a gun against you.
1: Oh.
0: Keep your hands where I can see them. Walk into the house.
1: Who are you?
0: That is a question I want you to answer. Start walking. I'll take care of her, Sergei. Go down the road and get her car. Drive it around behind the house.
2: I'll get it.
0: As soon as you have put it out of sight, come back here and wait. Now, mademoiselle, here's the door. Please step in.
3: Who is she? Why have you brought her here?
0: Because she was spying on us. Sit down in that chair, mademoiselle.
3: What are you going to do with her?
0: Keep her here until I return, Gurney. The cabinet is already in session. I haven't time to question her now. Later, we will dispose of her. She must not live to talk.

0: A short time later, Agent Z and Secret Agent K7 stepped into the visitors' gallery. It was nearly time for the cabinet meeting to start.
1: The cabinet meeting is late getting underway tonight. I thought you might enjoy seeing it in session.
2: Yes, I've never had the opportunity before. Here are two seats. Shall we take them?
1: Yes. Not many people here. By the way, did you make any progress today?
2: Yes, a little. I've been checking the records of the men our suspect associates with. They're an unsavory crew. I don't think there's any doubt they're behind the bombings that have caused so much trouble.
1: Go on.
2: Well, as I was saying, I believe... K7, you see that man coming from the other side?
1: Rolf Ponturn.
2: Yes, he came in a minute ago. He had a bulging briefcase with him. He left it in one of the seats on the other side and is leaving. He's seen us. I'm going to stop him. Just a minute, Ponturn. I want to talk to you.
1: I don't think you need an introduction to me, Ponturn.
3: K7, get out of my way.
1: If you move...
3: Let go!
2: He was reaching for his gun. I hit him over the head with the butt of mine.
1: Agent Z, get that briefcase. Hurry.
2: Yes, sir. Here it is. It's heavy.
1: Open it.
2: Wait, it's not locked. Hey, it's a bomb.
1: Rip those wires out.
2: Good Lord. 3 minutes more and it would have been too late. Here's the clock mechanism.
4: K7, I followed this man here.
1: What do you know about him, L6?
4: He was with the man we suspect at the cottage near the outskirts of the city. An hour ago, they seized Miss Norwood. Huh? Ponturn came here.
2: You say Miss Norwood has been seized?
4: She's held at the cottage.
1: Go after her, Agent Z. I'll take care of things here. I think we can say... this case is closed.

0: Agent Z reporting to K7. Miss Norwood was found unharmed. She was being held prisoner by the leader whom you suspected. There is enough evidence against him to convict. We have also seized four members of Pontern's ring and the names of all who were in the plot. They are being rounded up tonight.
1: Within recent months, there have been many plots against the European democracies, and none have been more desperate than the one to blow up the government buildings of one great empire. I will tell you of some of the other plots and counterplots in future programs. Listen for my next story. This is K7 speaking.

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Position, 123 degrees, 8 minutes west, 37 degrees, 31 minutes north. Gyro compass course, 237. Wind, fresh. Sky, fair. Remarks, cleared port of San Francisco at 2:30 p.m. Sailing delayed 19 hours due to death of first officer. Cause of death, the Shanghai Secret.

0: I stood there on the pier that evening, the ache in my frame reminding me that the last long, hard day of loading stores was behind me, and watched a China-bound freighter feeling her way out into the fog-shrouded harbor. The Scarlet Queen nudged her fenders against the dock right below me, her bright work shining like costume jewelry even in the failing light. She was beautiful in her new white paint, and she was mine, all 78 feet of her. She rose and fell just a little, delicately, lifting the carved wood figure under her bowsprit out of the shadows now and then. A fresh, young body, looking forward, bold, teasing, dressed in only a crown and painted brilliant red. The Scarlet Queen, the woman my own particular world revolved around. But that gray San Francisco evening wasn't cut out for romance between man and lacquered wood. I didn't hear him as he walked up behind me, but it didn't take me long to pick up the odor of a jail cell after he opened his mouth.
1: You Philip Kearney?
2: Yeah, that's right.
1: I'm Kessel, San Francisco homicide. You know a man named David R. Malone?
0: Yeah, he's my chief mate. What'd he do?
1: He died. Come on, you got a date at headquarters.
0: Wait a minute. It's a little sudden on a full stomach. What happened to him?
1: The books are going to call it murder by a person or persons unknown. Homicide wants to know you better.
3: And so Mutual begins The Voyage of the Scarlet Queen, written by Gil Dowd and Bob Tallman, and starring Elliot Lewis. The Scarlet Queen, broadest ship to plow the seas, bound for uncharted adventure. Every week, a complete entry into the log. And every week, a league further in the strange voyage of the Scarlet Queen.
4: Your last name, first and middle initial.
0: Kearney Philip M.
4: Age?
0: 29.
4: Height?
0: 6'2½".
4: Weight?
0: 207.
4: Eyes blue, hair brown. Scars or other identifying marks?
0: Yeah, a tattoo. A three-strand Turk's head on my right bicep.
4: A what?
0: A three-strand Turk's head. It's a knot, you know. Or does somebody else tie your shoelaces? Kessel, I'm getting awful sick of this.
5: Shut up and answer the question.
4: Address?
0: The Catch Scarlet Queen.
4: Street number?
0: Street number? How? Pier 48, berth 2, Embarcadero, not permanent.
1: That'll be enough for now, O'Brien. That might be a pretty permanent address at that, Kearney.
0: Not with me paying the rent. I got my port clearance and I'm leaving tomorrow.
1: Maybe you are, Kearney. How long had you known Malone?
0: Since about 5 days.
1: Not about, Kearney. How long?
0: 5 days. I signed him on 5 days ago.
1: Uh-huh. When'd you see him last? Exactly.
0: Between 12:30 and 1 this afternoon, I saw his stern end going around the warehouse at Pier 48. He turned to the right, exactly.
1: He went to room 218, the Crown Hotel on Columbus Avenue, the North Beach section. Why?
0: Because he's human, I suppose. They build hotels for people to go into.
1: He didn't look human when we found him.
0: Look, Kessel, I don't know anything about it. I'm sorry Malone's dead. He was a nice guy. But that's all I can give you. If you want an alibi, I've got four seamen who loaded stores with me all day. That'll carry me to the time you tap me on the shoulder. What do you want, a halo?
1: That's all right, it's all right. Just don't get sore, Kearney. Here, you want a cigarette?
0: No, thanks. All I want is a cab back to the Embarcadero. On you.
1: Sure, sure, we'll take care of it. Just a couple more questions.
0: Oh, huh? Stop. That patience act fits you about like a bare midriff evening gown. Take it off, get comfortable.
1: Thanks, Kearney, I will. What could Malone have learned on your Scarlet Queen that somebody'd go to a lot of trouble to get out of him?
0: What are you talking about, Kessel?
1: Malone was tortured, that's what I'm talking about, for a good long time, and then somebody slipped or lost their temper.
0: He didn't know anything.
1: He didn't know why $50,000 was deposited in your name last year?
0: I don't know what you're talking about.
1: Hey, Barrett, bring Funston in.
0: The name Funston rang just a faint bell for me, but I recognized the little guy they brought in all right. If there was anybody who knew about my banking business, he did. He worked there, in the assistant cashier's office. Down there, he was just another face looking at you through rimless glasses. Here, he looked like trouble.
1: Mr. Funston, is this the man you say received that $50,000 letter of credit?
6: I'm sorry, Mr. Kearney, but the police, you know. Yes, sir, he's the man.
0: Remind me to bank someplace else next time.
1: That's all, Mr. Funston. Thank you.
6: I hope you understand, Mr. Carney. I had to answer the
0: question. Cast off, Funston. I'll thank you later. You guys have got long noses, haven't you?
1: Yeah. When things smell as rotten as this. It was deposited in a San Francisco bank while you were in China with a Marine.
0: Where are you getting this, Kessel?
1: It was sent over as a letter of credit from a firm in Shanghai called Kang & Son. Most of it went to a local shipyard where your Scarlet Queen was built and to a flock of coast companies for your cargo. $50,000 mystery dollars, Connie. And a voyage to nowhere.
0: I won it in a crap game and my articles say Honolulu.
1: Honolulu. With enough stores aboard for a 2-year cruise, who do you think you're kidding, Connie? Why don't you talk?
0: Why don't you get tired? You're pumping a lot of bilge flush. You're bluffing your heart out, and you know it.
1: All right, Connie, you can go.
0: It's about time.
1: But you'll be at Pier 48 when we want you.
0: What do you mean by that?
1: The Coast Guard's a cooperative outfit. Your port clearance has been revoked until this is cleaned up. I'll call you when I want you again.
0: I would have traded places with any engine room hand on any Great Lakes ore ship after I left Kessel. And I hate freshwater almost as much as I hate engine rooms. Kang had warned me when I signed with him in Shanghai. The opposition, he called him. An octopus with a body in an office building in Hong Kong, a brain called Constantino, and the tentacles groping across the world for the prize Kang was sending me after. A $10 million prize somewhere in the South Pacific. Its exact location was Kang's secret. And Constantino was ready to bribe, steal, or murder to get that secret. I didn't know who his San Francisco tentacle was, but I did know that it had killed Malone. I knew that he'd been tortured for something even I didn't know. The true destination of the Scarlet Queen. It was 7:30 by the time I got back to the Queen. I checked the mooring lines, went into my cabin, poured myself 2 quick, stiff drinks, and started to clean a .45 automatic I'd gotten out of the habit of wearing. If Constantino's machine had gone into operation, I figured it might be a healthy habit to get back into. I had it stripped and spread out on my desk. And that's when I met Gallagher. Big Red Gallagher.
2: Hello, Skipper.
0: Who the devil are you and how'd you get aboard?
2: I wanted to talk to you. I'm Red Gallagher.
0: Where's my gangway watch? He's got orders. Nobody aboard.
2: He tried, Skipper. Don't blame him. But you know how it is. I wanted to talk to you.
0: He didn't have to explain. He held up a hand about the size of a fielder's glove and rubbed the knuckles as if they were bruised. He didn't have to say any more. He was about my size, wearing a shapeless, stained white duck officer's cap, faded dungarees, and a jumper with the sleeves rolled up. His face was heavy-featured, but not flat. His eyes gray and set off by crow's feet wrinkles and squinting into the sun. And they were laughing at me.
2: But no harm done, Skipper. He hasn't hurt bad.
0: Maybe he wasn't big enough to put you over the side.
2: Now, wait a minute, Skipper. Take it easy. We'll just bust up a lot of furniture and lose a lot of skin that way. Don't be so jumpy.
0: All right, unload in a hurry and get out of here, then. What do you want?
2: I hear you're looking for a new chief mate, and I want to sign on.
0: Where did you hear I was looking for a new chief mate?
2: I got a friend at the mall. He keeps me abeam of these things.
0: Uh-huh. Is the rest of the story for sale?
2: What story, Skipper? Is there something I should know?
0: I don't like your trim, Gallagher. Maybe it's because you think you can get a berth after knocking my crewman around. Maybe it's because I think you're lying in your teeth. Either way, I wouldn't get into a dory with you.
2: Wait a minute, Skipper. I was made for this trip. I know that South Pacific.
0: How do you know where I'm going?
2: Maybe that scarlet beauty under your bowsprit whispered to me.
0: You're too nosy for me, Gallagher. Get your sea boots off the ship. I'm manned and loaded and ready to shove as soon as I get clearance.
2: When do you think that'll be, Skipper?
0: What do you mean by that?
2: There you go, getting jumpy again. That was a civil question. I just wanted to know how long, that's all.
0: It'll be as quick as I can make it.
2: Yeah. I guess I can't blame you for that, but maybe it'll be long enough for me to try again. You need me on this ship, Skipper.
0: I've lived a long time without you. Keep your eye on the newspaper shipping columns, Gallagher. That's as close as you'll come to my sailing. After he left, I reassembled the 45, checked my naval code on the disposition and effects of deceased seamen, and started to get Malone's gear together. In the pocket of one of his coats, I found a match folder from the Gorgonio, a bar advertising pre-war liquor and continuous entertainment. On the inside, somebody had written a name, Helen, and a number that straightened me up like a right to the chin. It was 218. The number of the murder room at the Crown Hotel. 20 minutes later, I was at the Gorgonio. It was a typical non-tourist North Beach bar. Good, healthy fishermen up from Fisherman's Wharf. Three women at the bar, and one sitting at the electric organ up on a platform. None of them had Helen printed on their backs, but the only one whose name anyone would bother writing down was the girl making with the music. Honey-colored hair with a gardenia over the left ear. White shoulders pushing out of the whiter gown. A face full of confidence in the rest of it. And no wonder. After I finished my drink, I walked back toward her. Say, excuse me, but would your name be Helen?
5: Oh, that's a novel approach, isn't it?
0: Should I go back and try it over with Irene or Penelope?
5: What's the difference? It ends the same way. Can I play something for you?
0: This one suits me. If I could talk to you through it.
5: Can't for the life of me see what we'd have to talk about.
0: Maybe some other time we can get around to that. But I ran into an old mate of mine yesterday. He mentioned this place, and you know I'd like to locate him. His name is Dave Malone. Do you know him?
5: Malone? Sure he said he knew me?
0: Yeah, I thought so, but maybe he was just hoping, huh?
5: Yeah. Afraid that must have been it, because I don't know any Dave Malone.
0: Yeah, well, it was one of those things. He mentioned your name, so I thought I'd give it a try, but I'll coast around. Maybe I'll come back on my own sometime.
5: I hope you do. I'll be here.
0: Wear that dress, will you? I had another drink at the bar and kept my eyes off her just enough to catch her looking at me with more than a professional look once or twice. She did go off guard right after I threw Malone's name at her. I was sure of it. I finished my drink and went out the door like I had someplace to go. But I stopped right after I got out of range of the windows, counted five, and eased back so I could just look in. She was leaving the platform. And I, along with the good, healthy fisherman, watched her sway that white gown back to the phone booth. It wasn't taking her long to contact somebody about me contacting her. It was just chance so far, but there were Malone, Helen, and 218, the number of the murder room at the Crown Hotel. It could have been coincidence, but there isn't much room on the back of a match folder. The Crown Hotel was a narrow brownstone front building squeezed between two more narrow brownstone front buildings. I looked in at the musty lobby. It was empty. I tried the door once to see if it was going to ring a bell someplace. When nobody showed up, I went in. There was a dingy brown hunting scene hung on one wall, and a dingy brown smell of bad ventilation hanging over everything. There was an immodest talent of Merino Gambling Club wasting its time behind the desk, and a register book that had seen more lies than Munchausen. I flipped the pages back to the day before, found room 218. It was registered to one John Smith. Then, just on impulse, I flipped back to the current date and found myself on top of the whole mess. Sprawled in an awkward hand against room 218 was the single name, Gallagher. Room 218 and the name Gallagher, all I needed to keep me going up those stairs, all I had to remember to enjoy bringing that .45 out of my shoulder holster was the picture of that wide grin and those gray eyes. I'd have gone through that door even if it hadn't have been unlocked.
7: Well, Skipper, come on in.
8: I'm in, brother.
7: What's all the hardware for, Skipper? Why are you always aching for a beef when you and I run into one another?
8: Let's throw that warm friendship, shall we? Let you do a little talking that you mean for a while.
7: I never say anything I don't mean, Skipper. You'll learn that when you know me better.
8: That's what I'm here for, Gallagher, so start saying something you mean.
7: Sure. Why do you think I took this room if I wasn't sure you'd be bulling around this neighborhood tonight?
8: What interests me most is that you did.
7: I knew you'd like it, Skipper. I know you've got to have Malone's murderer before you can clear San Francisco, and I can give him to you. They call him Mr. Fox. He's working for Constantino. If you didn't know that before, you know it now.
8: Who's Constantino?
7: You're being cagey, Skipper, and that's all right. You don't know what to say because you don't know how much I know. I don't know how much you know, so we're even, right?
8: You're talking.
7: The Fox didn't learn what he wanted to learn from Malone. He tried too hard. So he paid me $2,000 to sign on with you.
2: I was supposed to find out what part of the Southern Oceans you were making for, and the payoff was going to be a grand a month. But just keeping the finger on you and waiting to be contacted. It was an easy deal.
9: Somebody in your family must have been born with shark fins not too far back.
2: There was supposed to be a great uncle under the Jolly Roger, Skipper, but no fins yet. But I got reasons. I'm telling you this because if they'd pay off like that for just a line on you, I figure the real dough is going to be made on your side. You got a hold of something big. I still want to ship with you, but for you.
9: Well, I'm a dirty... I'm telling you, Gallagher, for the price of the queen, I can't tell you who's crazy in this room.
2: Nobody is, Skipper. You're going to be ahead, too. Believe me, you are. I can help you clear up the mess here in Frisco. I'll put you next to the fox and his mermaid.
9: Oh? Huh? Her name, Helen?
2: How'd you get that?
9: She isn't hard to find.
2: Well, that's right. Helen Curran. She led Malone to this room with a smile and a promise.
9: Yeah. Neither one would look good from her. I know I was there.
2: She's seen you? Did you tell her who you were?
9: Are you nuts?
2: Then it'll work. Listen. But tonight, you're the chief mate of the Scarlet Queen. You beat me out of the berth. If you'll go for that story, I'll get you Malone's killer.
9: Or put me on a morgue slab for another $2,000. I trust you like I trust a compass at the North Pole.
2: It'll take you a month to get him without me, Skipper.
9: With you under homicide's third degree?
2: Even then. Now, here's my deal, and we both make headway. I get the mate's berth, and you get your port clearance. But we gotta have a bait, that's you. And we gotta have somebody who can put it in the right place, that's me. You got the 45. Take a gamble, Skipper. I'll show you how it works.
9: It was about 10:45 when I pulled my left ear for luck the last time, followed him down to the lobby, took my last look at that Reno calendar. Gallagher looked like he was enjoying putting me on the block, and the only reason I could dream up for playing sucker was the idea that as long as I kept the line on him, I was at least secure to something. He squeezed me into the phone booth with him when he put the bait on the hook. He held the receiver so I could get my ear into it, too, and called Helen Curran at the Gorgonio.
2: Hello, baby. This is Red.
10: Oh, it's about time. I thought you were coming in.
2: And something came up. Did you get the gardenia?
10: Sure, I'm wearing it right now. When can I show you how much I like it?
2: Don't talk like that when I'm so far away. Listen, things got foul tonight, but I think they'll work out anyway.
10: What happened, Red?
2: I missed that mate's berth by about 15 minutes. A guy by the name of Pritchard beat me to it.
10: Oh, Red, the fox isn't going to like this.
2: I think he will. Did a guy come in there tonight looking for Dave Malone?
10: Yeah. Why, Red?
2: That was Pritchard. And he's got the information we want.
10: That sounds funny, Red. How'd you get all this?
2: He stuck his head in a bar where I was, and I recognized him. He knows where they're headed. I could have maybe pumped him for it, but I thought it'd be better if you and the fox were in on it, too.
10: Yeah. Where is he?
2: On his way back to the Gorgonio to see you. He's big. So I better tag along for the party, don't you think? Maybe in your apartment later, if you can get him there. And I think you can.
10: All right, Red. Give me a half hour to get through to the fox and call me back. I'll let you know where he'll pick you up, okay?
2: Yeah, but baby, take it easy till I get there. I don't want that gardenia crushed on anybody's shoulder but mine.
9: Helen Curran knew her business. She didn't go overboard selling herself, but like nature taking its course, she in the white gown and I got into a cab after closing time. Her apartment was in the Buell Arms on Russian Hill. It was a little overdone in modernizing a setup that was dull mid-Victorian a few years back. Light walls with Venetian blinds, some flamingos and parakeets flying through verdant jungles, and framed before they started. And the bedroom to the right that she went into saying something about something comfy. When she came back, I saw clearly that she went for off-the-shoulder hostess gowns, too.
11: There now. I feel more comfortable.
9: Mm-hmm.
11: What's the matter with me, anyway?
9: Is there something?
11: I always seem to stir the wrong approach in you. Or are you just shy?
9: With you, you don't need an approach. You just move naturally.
11: You aren't shy at all, are you? You're just overconfident. You've been spoiled by women.
9: Never hurt me. But
12: then it's not very often as appealing as your brand.
11: Do you think I'll spoil you?
12: Uh-uh. But I wonder if you'd hurt me.
11: Not even if I could, and I... Hey, wait a minute. I couldn't hurt you if I wanted to, could I?
12: I don't know, but from where I sit, who cares? Like I said, she knew her business. And I had to keep remembering that it wasn't all crushed gardenias tonight. We finally did get around to a drink out of a rattan-covered bottle, and I could tell by the heavy-lidded look she gave me over her glass that I was supposed to be a complete victim and as meek as a kitten with a full belly. She knew her business. But knowing that she knew her business, I went along with the kitten act. But I was as ready as a tiger when Gallagher opened the door. But I wasn't ready for the man he brought with him. It was Funston. L.B. Funston, still looking through the rimless glasses, but now his eyes were steely hard, and it only took one deep breath to realize that he was the fox. He had a small caliber gun out of an inside pocket faster than I could get my breath.
13: Wait a minute, Gallagher. This man's name is not Richard.
14: Fox, what do you mean?
15: I know it. Something went wrong. This guy's Phil Carney, the master of the Scarlet Queen.
12: I was sitting on the couch, and after a sellout like that, there was no use standing up. Helen left me like I'd broken out with the purple pox, and Gallagher still stood behind Funston looking at me with that grin.
14: Fred, he's the one who was in to see me earlier.
13: Never mind, Helen.
15: He isn't the guy I talked to.
13: Never mind, I said. You are an impulsive man, Carney.
12: A little surprised at you, too, Funston.
13: What are you doing here?
12: I like a game of bridge as well as the next guy.
13: You play a stupid game. You should remember that your Red Queen is not the top of the suit.
12: She'll do.
13: She'll never win a trick. You'll never use her. Do you know what I mean?
12: Yeah, I know what you mean. But you're bluffing, Funston.
13: Uh-huh.
12: Either that or you're double-crossing Constantino and talking for yourself. Fighting to stay clear of Malone's murder.
13: I want more than talk.
12: You're still bluffing. You don't want to hurt me, because with me out of the way, Constantino's octopus would have nothing to follow. Wise up. You don't scare me. I'm too valuable.
13: All right. I'll pay you $25,000 for the destination of your Scarlet Queen.
12: I can't hear you.
13: There are other methods, Connie.
12: Now you're bluffing again. You'd never get it that way either. And what did Constantino say if you laid me next to Malone?
13: That's something I'll have to find out. At the moment, that looks better than arrest for murder. Stand up, Carney.
12: You're really on a spot, Funston. You're even getting the double-cross from your own people in this room.
13: Now, who's bluffing, Carney?
12: I mean, you're getting it from Gallagher. He knew who I was tonight.
13: Gallagher!
15: Skipper, why do you have to rush? Hey. I'm all right, Skipper. I'll take him. What's the matter?
12: I raced her across the room to a table. She had a drawer open and a nickel-plated revolver half out of it by the time I grabbed her.
15: Drop it! Calm down, sister. Get over there and calm down.
12: I grabbed her by the arm and tossed her across the room and had that .45 out before she landed. I twisted to look at Funston. Gallagher had hit him hard enough to keep him from opening until Christmas. He was tangled up with a throw rug and not thinking about a thing.
15: Oh, well, Skipper, there's your port clearance and my chief mate's berth spread all over the room.
12: Yeah. Now, what the devil was the idea of you leaving me to shake hands with that gun of Funston for so long?
15: I had to do it, Skipper, to keep him off guard. He knew our story was fishy before I got him up here.
12: He knew?
15: Yeah. He knew you hadn't signed on to chief me.
12: He had good spies. Where'd he find that out?
15: He got it by being the honest banker.
12: Huh?
15: Eager to play along with the police. He kept in touch with your friend at Homicide, Kessel.
12: Yeah. I knew that Kessel was a good man.
15: But we're a great team, Skipper. We're standing up and they're laying down.
12: But Constantino isn't with them. We'll hear from him again. Keep an eye on him, will you? I got a proud call to make to Homicide. By 2 the next afternoon, we cast off from Pier 48 and were headed out. We went through the Golden Gate under power, sitting on the wheelbox with a bottle between us. We followed the channel buoys out to the Farallon, picking up that good deep water roll. And the driving westerly started to sing through the rigging. I felt like a man getting his back out of a cast and walking again. Perked up too, and they fell through with a will when Gallagher started falling on them. The men liked them too. Even the one he slugged had pulled from the bottle and shook hands with them. They took their stations at the mainland. The men at the halyards hoisted away smartly, and the head of the mainsail climbed up the mast, and the white expanse of it bellied out and
9: deck beneath me hove over to port, and I could feel the power at the wheel. The jibsail boomed out, then the mizzen. The Scarlet Queen was glad to be free, too. She took the phone in her teeth and charged every swell as though she were carrying on a one-woman war with the whole Pacific.
2: Is the rig heavy enough for you, Skipper? We're showing 8 knots on the taff rail loft.
9: Good enough. We'll hold her full and by till nightfall, and then let her off some.
2: You got a fine lady here, Skipper.
9: Behave like a queen. To get us to Kaiwi Channel in less than 14 days.
2: That means the Royal Hawaiian Bar in less than 14 nights. What's the run from there?
9: That'll depend on the wind and other circumstances. Japan, the coast of China, then south across the line to the shallow sea.
2: How long are we going to be down there?
9: We may never get there, so who cares how long it'll be?
2: Not me. I'm not married.
9: You are now, mate. For the Scarlet Queen, the big of us.
2: Oh, better let me take the wheel, then. We got to have a honeymoon sometime.
9: Sure, take over. Course is 237 on the gyrocopter. Got her?
2: Yeah. Hey, she's got spirit. What a wife she's going to make. What a honeymoon. Want a drink, Skipper?
9: After you, mate. Your wedding day. And you'll make a handsome couple. Believe me, you do.
0: Log entry. 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
7: Afloat with Henry Morgan. Dietz sees Dolores leave the Flying Gull with Sir Thomas Mutford, and he suddenly remembers that he saw her in Cuba, and he knows that she is an imposter. He stops her and tells her that unless she meets him that night, he will expose her. Geoffrey Hunter is shown by the buccaneer Morgan his secret hiding place, where he keeps his most valuable jewels, including the Aztec necklace. Hunter discusses Kitty with Morgan and is advised to have nothing to do with her. But he goes to see her again, and she tells him that she is really in love with him. Dolores meets Dietz and confesses her identity and learns that Dietz has fallen foul of Morgan.
8: Oh, you are an enemy of Captain Morgan.
9: Yes, treated me with great injustice.
8: You would like to see him destroyed?
9: For a long time I gave him my faithful services, and then this smooth-faced Englishman comes, and Morgan, he throws me out, gives his trust and confidence to this Honda. He lets Honda poison his mind against me, and then he throws me off the ship.
8: You have asked me what I am doing in Port Royal, masquerading as Antoinette de Lacy. I will tell you. I have come here to destroy Morgan.
9: You, a woman? You think to trap Harry Morgan?
8: I do.
9: You think that to smile upon him, he'll tell you all his secret plans. You don't know Captain Morgan. He has no time for women. His only interest is to go buccaneering on the high seas. Your father should have known better than to send you to Port Royal to trap Henry Morgan.
8: My father did not send me. I came because I wanted to. You are going to help me. By what name do they call you?
9: Yes. But hold a moment, woman. You are telling me what I must do. Is not the shoe on the other foot? You think I take orders from you? Tis you who wish to remain undiscovered, Signorina Pizarro. And I want money. Lots of money.
8: You fool. If you listen to me, you will have all the money in the world. There is another reason why I am in Port Royal. Have you ever heard of an Aztec necklace?
9: The Aztec necklace? Aye. Curse Henry Morgan's black heart. It was mine, and he took it from me.
8: It was mine, and I want it back again. You can help me get it back.
9: Why should I?
8: Because I will pay you whatever you want. It is worth a king's ransom. The king's ransom you will have. More money than you ever dreamed of. It will get for me, the Aztec necklace.
9: Yeah, but Morgan, he has thrown me off the ship. How can I know the whereabouts of the Aztec necklace? How can I take it if I cannot get back on board?
8: Then you must make friends with Captain Morgan. You must regain your position on the ship.
9: Ah, that is impossible. Maybe I get back as a member of the crew, but my other position, it's gone. Hunter has taken it.
8: Tell me, when you were the trusted servant of Morgan, did he discuss with you any of his immediate plans?
9: Yeah, that is where he'll miss me. All his successes have been dear to me because he discussed his plans with me.
8: This Mr. Hunter, he is a strange man. I offered him my friendship when I met him aboard the Flying Gull. But he spurned it.
9: Don't speak to me of that man. I hate him with all the passion of a Spanish heart. Has he not taken from me the woman that I want?
8: So he has done that. Then he is not indifferent to a woman's charms. Fiat, would you like me to make him fall in love with me?
9: If he spurned your friendship before, how could you make him do that?
8: There are many ways and tricks a woman can use to make a man take an interest in her. Oh, well, I must not stay talking with you any longer.
9: A moment, just before you go. I have no doubt that when you left the house tonight, you came prepared to buy my silence.
8: I had hoped that I could.
9: Come, give it to me. And every time you meet me, you see you bring money. If you wish to remain known as Antoinette Lacy.
10: Surprised to find you aboard the ship tonight, Captain Morgan.
11: Aye, I got sick of being on land. I like to feel the broad planks of a ship beneath my feet. I'm lonely when I'm away from the Flying Gull.
10: I'm glad of your company.
11: Look here at this map on the desk. Look you closely at it. Nicaragua.
10: I see it.
11: I've had a word of interest about that part of the coast. I heard from one of my spies.
10: You have spies in Spanish possession?
11: Ooh, of course, my lad. You don't think all my adventures are done by luck? Buccaneering is a highly specialized undertaking.
10: What have you been told by your spy?
11: There is a mule train laden with treasure arriving at one of those towns along the coast. And why should that treasure go to enrich the Spaniards when it might enrich me?
10: Your idea is to raid the town?
11: Definitely. I'm just waiting word which town it is and when the train is due to arrive.
10: Surely the town will be fortified, strongly garrisoned.
11: Undoubtedly. And that suits my taste for adventure even better. I should get a word in any day now regarding the mule train's destination and when it's due to arrive. And then, lad, it's up sail and we're off. There's something about planning an expedition like this, Hunter. You'll find after a while it gets into your blood. The thrill of a fight, and always there is the uncertainty of the finish. And the rewards are great. Who's there?
9: It is Diaz, Captain Morgan. I want to speak to you.
10: Diaz? But what's he here?
11: You'll find out. Roll that map up.
9: Can I come in, please, Captain Morgan?
11: In a minute. Throw that map over there behind the chest, Hunter. Yes, come in, Diaz.
9: Ah, yes. You will pardon this intrusion, Captain, but I had to see you. I'd hope that you'd be alone.
11: Whatever you have to say to me, Diaz, you can say in front of Hunter. Come to the point.
9: I realize, Captain Henry, the grave mistakes I made in the past. I admit I've earned your distrust. Can't change your heart, find forgiveness.
11: You expect me to take you back. So that's what it is it? And after you caused a disturbance in the Dolphin Tavern?
9: I realize now I was at fault. My jealousy, she got the better of me. I know now, I make the big mistake, but I want to sail again under you, Captain Morgan. I'm a good fighter. You have found use for me in the past. Oh, please, I beg of you, you take me aboard ship. If you don't, there's nothing for me to do in Port Royal. I would starve in the streets. Please, please, you must have a little mercy in your heart. I appeal to your generosity.
11: Stop your whining. You're sick of me. So you want to come back aboard the Flying Gull, eh? All right. You can, the arts. But if you cause me the slightest bit of trouble, I'll hang you.
9: Yeah, I understand. I realize I'm just like any other member of the crew.
11: You're back on board. What are you waiting for? Get out.
9: Oh, thank you. Thank you, Captain Morgan. You'll find out before long that I am a very good friend of yours. Maybe a truest friend. I thank you for your generosity. Good night, Captain.
11: Hunter, bring out that map again. Just let me see if I can guess where that mule train will be going.
10: But, Captain, I fail to understand you. Why did you give Diaz a berth aboard the ship?
11: Because he asked for it. Listen, Hunter, I'm Captain. With the exception of yourself, every other man aboard this ship's a cutthroat, a liar, and a knave. I'm not taking any risks in taking the arts back.
10: I didn't mean to question you. I'm just puzzled, that is all.
11: And besides, he's a good fighter, and he knows Spanish.
10: So do I, for that matter.
11: You do? Well, by St. David, there's a lot I'm learning about you, there is. I think I'm going to find you, Hunter, more useful to me every day. Now, back to the map.
12: Sure, and I have only one pair of hands. You'll have your drink in a minute. And whoever it is who's grabbed my wrist, let go or I'll hit you over the head with this pewter mug.
9: You would not treat an old friend like that, surely.
12: Why, Dietz.
9: I've come back to have a real talk with you. You take a look at me. You thought you were a very smart one. You thought Dietz was a knockout, eh? You think you like that pale-faced Englishman better, eh?
12: Let me go back to work. You're half drunk.
9: I have a good reason to be. I'm going to be an important man, a very important man. You think Dietz of no account, eh? Here, look. Look my pockets. Look. Full of pieces of eight, eh? And that is only a little bit. Soon I get a lot more. I'm a very successful man.
12: How did you get all that money? What have you been doing?
9: I'm such an important man. The Captain Henry Morgan, he came to me and he said that he wants me aboard his ship. He wants me to go back aboard the Flying Gull. And you, the foolish girl, you know that someday you'll be with me, Dietz.
12: You're mad to think that.
9: Then it is you who is driving me mad. You will see soon your Englishman hunter, he will be on no account. I will have lots of money. I told you the last time I was here what I will do with that money. That I'd buy you, Kitty.
12: Oh, you're drunk. You'll never get the money to buy me.
9: But maybe I not have to buy you. Maybe you listen to what Dietz says, eh? Then you'll find out the Englishman is paying too much attention to the kinswoman of Sir Thomas Mudford, eh?
12: You're a rotten liar, and get out before I smash your face in with this pewter mug.
9: All right. You wait and see.
11: Roll the map up, Hunter. Put it away. There's no good speculating. We know where to go when we receive word. Come in. Why, Mademoiselle de Lacy, this is an honor.
8: Captain Morgan, good evening. And Mr. Hunter, too. How fortunate I am to find you both together.
11: Sir Thomas, he's with you?
8: Oh, no, I came down here on my own.
10: Mademoiselle, you must be mad. Surely you know better than to come to this quarter of Port Royal unescorted.
8: But I came in our carriage.
11: You must be told, Mademoiselle, that it is not wise for a lovely woman to be unescorted down to the quays.
8: Oh, you are a flatterer. I am quite all right, and my mission is so important. I have come to invite you, Captain Morgan, and you too, Mr. Hunter, to dinner the night after next.
11: Delighted to accept. What about you, Hunter?
10: Would you accept my apologies, Mademoiselle? I'm afraid I am unable to attend.
8: Oh, please.
10: I regret, Mademoiselle, very much.
11: Once Hunter makes up his mind, Mademoiselle, you cannot change it.
8: Oh, I am so disappointed. I realize now I was foolish to come to this ship. It is not right for me to come unescorted. I will take my leave. Perhaps, Mr. Hunter, you will escort me to my carriage?
10: I shall be charmed, Mademoiselle.
8: Won't you take my arm, please, Mr. Hunter? I find it so hard walking on the deck of a ship.

0: Come, mademoiselle.
1: Won't you take my arm, please, Mr. Hunter? I find it so hard walking on the deck of a ship. There seems to be so much rope and other things about.
0: Certainly, mademoiselle.
1: One could so easily twist one's ankle. Oh!
0: What is it, mademoiselle?
1: Oh, Mr. Hunter. Oh, I have made such a fool of myself. I have done the very thing I was afraid of doing. I have twisted my ankle. I fear I must ask you to carry me to my carriage.
2: Dolores is determined to win Jeffrey's friendship. 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

0: the moon and bring it back again to Shuna. But we still didn't know who had tried to sabotage the timing apparatus, though luckily Roderick McIntyre soon discovered the fault and repaired it. That night, Tony and I went to bed early and lay talking to each other in the dark.
1: Another thing, Jake. Why were the professor and Roderick McIntyre so forthcoming this afternoon? Why did they confide in us? I mean, in their eyes, we were only kids, but they treated us like, well, like distinguished scientific visitors.
0: Well, the professor wanted to make up for being so suspicious.
1: Well, maybe, but there was more to it than that. Why should he give us all the details of a top-secret operation?
0: Well, I don't suppose he would have done if the launching date was still the 21st. But they're firing the rocket tomorrow at 10:00. It couldn't do any harm at this late stage.
1: Yes, you may be right there, too, but I don't know. I felt they had a definite purpose in telling us so much.
0: Oh, you're making a mystery out of nothing, Tony.
1: Now, look, Jake, motives are always a mixture. Nothing in this life is ever clean-cut black and white. The professor was probably trying to be friendly, but there was some other reason as well, I'm sure of it.
0: There's only one other possible reason.
1: What's that?
0: Well, he may have thought that by telling us about the launching at 10 tomorrow, he was also telling the spy.
1: Now you're talking, Jake. But what I can't understand is why he should want the spy to know. Whoever it is, the spy, I mean, he's desperate. He's already tried to sabotage the timing apparatus, and, well, when he knows the rocket's going off tomorrow, he may get more desperate still.
0: Maybe that's just it. The professor's trying to force his hand to make him act in too much of a hurry and give the show away.
1: Jake, has it occurred to you that the professor himself may be the spy? Or at any rate, in league with the spy?
0: What? The professor?
1: Yes. Or McIntyre.
0: Gosh, but suppose you could be right.
2: Oh, anyway, we can't do much about it at the moment.
1: Oh, it's nearly 1:00 in the morning. I thought we'd try a spot of shut-eye and we'll see what we can do.
0: Wait! What was that?
1: Sounded like the front door. Somebody going out.
0: At this time of night?
1: I'll have a look. You can just see the front path from this window and there's a moon.
0: See anything?
1: Yes. Yes. It's Mr. O'Neill, heading for the high bank between the cliffs.
0: Braggy says he often goes out for midnight walks when he stops writing.
1: Sure, but it might be a good idea to follow him and see exactly where he does go.
0: Tony, you don't mean that.
1: I don't mean anything. But as I said, it's up to us to keep a sharp lookout, Jake. Come on, get your flannels and jersey on.
0: Okay, Tony.
1: If we go out by the window, nobody will hear us.
0: Right.
1: Hurry up, Jake. We don't want Mr. O'Neill to get too far ahead of us.

0: The BBC presents Satellite 7, an adventure serial in 8 parts by Angus McVicar. The storyteller is 15-year-old Jake Thompson. Part 5, Late Night Rendezvous.
1: That afternoon in the launching bay, we solved one mystery. Professor Walters and his scientists were planning to send a rocket...

0: Keep going, Jake. We're almost at the top.
1: Oh, keep going. Are you sure he went this way?
0: Pretty certain. I caught sight of his leather jacket a couple of minutes ago, glinting in the moonlight going over the top. Oh, here we are. Oh, there are the lights of the station.
1: Warm. No engine tonight, Tony.
0: I noticed that. It's like a sleeping beast gathering its strength.
1: Yes. Tony, yonder he is going downhill, about 100 yards in front.
0: Yes, heading for the station. I thought we'd spot him from here. Come on.
1: It's a queer direction to be going for a midnight walk.
0: That remains to be seen.
1: We can't be going in. The guards would stop them.
0: It depends. Wait. Look. Look, he's not going in. He's turning right, see? Towards the rocks above the cliff.
1: So he is.
0: Easy now, Jake. He may spot us if we get any closer.
1: Okay. Wait. He stopped. Beside that big boulder.
0: Hold it. Yeah. Yes, you're right. Get down, quick. This tuft of heather will do. Come on.
1: He seems to be waiting for something.
0: Or somebody.
1: Yes.
0: Shh. I thought so. Yonder, see? Coming up the slope from the station.
1: What? Golly, it's Billy Hackett.
0: It's Billy, all right.
1: But what does it mean? Still Neil and Billy, meeting here at 1:30 in the morning?
0: Your guess is as good as mine, Jake. Look, we'll try and wriggle forward towards that clump of winds over there, see? We might be able to hear them better from there.
1: Right.
0: Shh, be careful, Jake, for goodness sake.
1: Sorry. Was that loose twig? I didn't see it.
0: They don't seem to have heard. Come on. We're almost there. Easy does it. Right. We're quite hidden here among the winds.
1: Oh, I'm all prickled already.
0: Oh, be your age, Dick. Can you hear anything?
1: Not a thing.
0: Oh, the wind's in the wrong direction for a start. What's that Billy's doing?
1: Handing something over. Mr. O'Neill's put it in his pocket.
0: Looked like an envelope to me.
1: I think it was an envelope. Golly, they're coming this way.
0: Billy must be walking part of the way back with them. Not a sound.
2: What's more, Mr. O'Neill, he don't suspect a thing. Honest, he don't.
3: I hope you're right. Now that the launch has been put forward, we've got to work fast.
2: Look. What about facing up to
3: it? Too risky. We can't afford to make a mistake.
2: But that note I gave you...
3: We need more than that. But remember, the important thing is to change the ammunition.
4: Sure, leave that to me. But you have your own gun handy, just in case, eh?
3: Don't worry. But there's another thing, Billy. It's been piping me a lot.
1: Tony, you hear that?
0: I certainly did.
1: We've got to work fast, Mr. O'Neill said. Gosh, I just can't believe it.
0: Believe what?
1: Mr. O'Neill and Billy are the spies. I mean, they're both so decent and friendly. And then there's Bridie.
0: Oh, spies are always decent and friendly. It's part of their camouflage. What makes you think that Mr. O'Neill and Billy are the spies?
1: You heard them, didn't you? About the ammunition and the gun.
0: I know, but... Have they gone?
1: It's not a sign of them. What do we do now?
0: Wait here in the winds for another 10 minutes.
1: Well, do we have to? It's pretty uncomfortable. Are we going to tell the professor about what they were seeing?
0: Oh, I still think the least said, soonest mended, Jake. We don't want to complicate things, especially for Professor Walters. He'll have enough to worry him by 10 o'clock tomorrow morning.
1: But they've given themselves away, and Mr. O'Neill and Billy... Oof!
0: What's wrong?
1: The wind. Prickly.
0: Oh, never mind that. Look, Jake. I think I've worked it out. I think I know who it is.
1: The spy, you mean?
0: Yes. Make yourself as comfortable as possible for a minute, and I'll explain. You'll forget all about the prickles when I tell you something.

0: What Tony said convinced me all right. It also convinced me that the whole business was very tricky. If we spoke out of turn, we might upset everything, including the launching of Satellite 7. We went back to the cottage and got into our room again by way of the window. Strangely enough, after all the excitement, we both went to sleep at once. But at 4 o'clock in the morning...
1: Who's that?
2: Me, O'Neill. Get up quickly. A message has just come from the station.
1: A message?
2: One of the guards brought it. 0 hour has been changed again.
0: Golly.
1: Come on up, you get Jake.
2: Quick, the rocket now goes off at 6 o'clock. 4 hours earlier than we thought.
1: So that's why the professor spoke so frankly yesterday afternoon. You were right, Jake.
0: He must have known it all the time it would be 6 o'clock.
2: Aye, boy.
0: He made all his calculations.
2: Exactly. I quite agree. I think he wanted to surprise him.
1: Wait a minute. Just put my shoe on. There. Right, Mr. O'Neill.
2: Good.
1: We're ready now.
2: Now, we have to report to the luncheon bay by 5:30 at the latest. Granny and Bridie are making some breakfast for us in the kitchen.
3: Come away, Miss Bridie. You're not eating a thing.
4: I'm not hungry, Granny.
3: Oh, I know it's early to be having breakfast, but it may be a long time before we get another decent meal. The last time we were up at the station for our launching, all we got was a cup of tea. I'm sure you remember.
4: Oh, I do remember, but this is different.
2: She's still half asleep. Isn't that the trouble, Bridie?
4: No, it isn't, Father. It's just that I can't help thinking of that big rocket. What if something goes wrong?
5: Even if it does go wrong, Bridie, we'll be all right. Under all that concrete.
2: I shouldn't worry. If there's any kind of failure near the ground, there are special precautions. Walter's told me so himself. An atomic explosion is impossible until the motor comes into action in the stratosphere. By then, it will be too high to do any harm.
3: Yes, Father, there's talking sense, dear. When the scientists came to Shuna at first, I was like you, worried and anxious about the things I didn't know about. The rockets and the strange engines that wail and screech like banshees in the dark. But my daughters and my son wrote to me explaining all about it, and I decided I was foolish to be worrying. I put my trust in Providence, Miss Bright. Oh,
4: I know that's how I should feel, Granny, but I'm not so much afraid of getting hurt. What I'm really afraid of is that the whole thing will be a terrible failure, and all the other countries will make fun of us.
2: Somehow I don't think Professor Walters is going to fire a dud. If you remember, he was in charge of our first three launches. He hasn't had a failure yet.
5: Gosh, just think of it, Mr. McNeil. In another 12 hours or so, by 6 o'clock this evening, we may be looking at pictures of the hidden side of the moon.
0: Maybe they'll show traces of old buildings, you know. Remains of a vanished civilization.
2: I shouldn't think so for 1 minute, Jake. Most astronomers seem to think that both sides of the moon are alike. Dry, crater plains of powdered pumice stone.
3: Oh, well, and what does it matter anyway? It's not the moon that's important. It's that ordinary folk should have the courage to reach out for it.
2: Now, there you are. There speaks the true philosopher. Oh, my goodness, look at the time. Here we'll have to get a move on.
3: Oh, well, come on then, Bridie. We better get the table.
5: Come on, Jake. We'll collect our things in the bedroom. Come on.
0: Okay, Tony. Tony, can't we do something?
6: About the spy, you mean?
0: Yes. Anything may happen before 6 o'clock.
6: Easy now, Jake. Easy. I told you the spy suspects nothing. And when the rocket does go off at 6 o'clock, there may be a big surprise in store for... You know who I mean.

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9: Spy Catcher. A series of true stories of the unceasing search for enemy spies in wartime, based on the memoirs of Lieutenant Colonel Oreste Pinto of the Allied Counterintelligence Service. This week's story is entitled Keeping a Promise. The part of Colonel Pinto is played by Bernard Archant.
10: In the spring of 1943, while my headquarters were still in London, I received an unexpected visitor. He was a tall, distinguished-looking man with aquiline features and graying hair, and I recognized him as a very senior member of the Free Dutch government. In this story, I'll call him Mr. Vanderhoom. His rank was such that he could have summoned me to his office, and in the normal course of business would have done so. For a moment, I wondered why he should come hurrying to see me.
11: Good morning, Colonel.
10: Well, good morning, sir.
11: I'm sorry to arrive unannounced like this. I hope you're not too busy.
10: No, sir. Do sit down.
11: Oh, thank you. Colonel, can we talk privately here?
10: Do you mean is there a microphone, sir? Well, there is a microphone, but I can assure you that it's switched off. You can speak quite freely here.
11: I can speak to you here in the strictest confidence.
10: Yes, sir.
11: I must explain, Colonel, that this is not a matter of state. At least, not yet. I'm afraid it's a personal matter. May I explain it?
10: Please.
11: As you know, Colonel, when our country was occupied by the Germans, I and some other members of our government and higher civil servants were fortunately able to escape to England to continue the fight.
10: A cigarette, then?
11: Thank you.
10: Thank you.
11: We were not sure how it would fare with England, so I sent my wife to the West Indies for safety. As a result, being alone, I was able to spend my whole time in the service of the government, spend my evenings at the embassy and take an interest in our Dutch people in London, particularly those who had just arrived in England. We hold social evenings so that they can meet and so that we can get to know them and help them. A year ago, I took such an interest in a Dutch girl. A young girl. I'm afraid it was rather indiscreet of me. She'd just arrived in England. She was a capable young girl, and I wanted to help her. I thought we might find a job for her at the embassy or in one of our offices. Typing or office work or something of the kind. Also, she had no friends in London and nowhere to go. I found her a place to live, and also, very foolishly, I paid the rent. I assure you, Colonel, there was no more to it than that. Oh, I admit that I was indiscreet. I admit that I was a fool, but I haven't seen her for some time, and so far as paying the rent goes, I assure you it was just a single payment. She had no money, and I paid a year's rent in advance. Just like that. Do you understand?
10: Yes, I think I understand.
11: This girl has been arrested by the British police, by the special branch. She's in prison.
10: Hmm. What's she done?
11: I'm not in a position to know. I can learn certain things at the embassy as the papers pass to the minister, but I'm not in a position to make personal inquiries. That is why I've come to you.
10: And if she's been arrested by the special branch, then it's some offence against the state.
11: I'm afraid so. And if she mentions my name as being in any way connected with her, there may be most serious repercussions.
10: Well, what can I do for you?
11: In the first place, I don't think that this girl would do anything wrong. I know her well, and I don't think she'd do anything against her country. But her English is not good, and she might make mistakes.
10: You want me to see this girl and find out whether she intends to involve you in this.
11: If she does, it will embarrass our government. You may think that I'm trying to save my own skin, Colonel. Well, perhaps I am. But not at the expense of this girl, I assure you. I don't think that she would do anything wrong, and I think she needs guidance, such as you could give her. Would you see her?
10: You say that she's a Dutch subject and she speaks little English.
11: Yes.
10: I can see her. And what's her name?
11: Jorgens. Gerda Jorgens.
10: Do you know where she is?
11: In Holloway Prison.
10: Is she detained as a suspicious alien, or has she been charged?
11: I don't know.
10: Well, yes, I can do this for you. But I must make one point quite clear. Whatever I may find once inquiries are started, I won't be diverted in those inquiries, not by one degree.
11: I can ask for no more than that, Colonel, but please see her. I must know.
10: There were many wartime security regulations, and it was easy for a foreign girl to get into trouble. If it was serious trouble, it might not be possible to keep Vanderham's name out of it. But first, I had to know what the trouble was. I phoned a friend at the special branch, and he agreed to come and see me.
7: Ah, come in, Bill.
10: How are you?
12: Fine. How are you?
10: Oh, bearing up.
12: Well, now, what's all this about?
10: Well, sit down and I'll tell you.
12: Thanks.
10: I hear you have one of our people in Holloway. Gerda Jorgens.
12: Correct.
10: What's the charge?
12: Interested?
10: Hmm.
12: She's being held for questioning.
10: Why?
12: Illegal possession of firearms.
10: Firearms? What kind?
12: She fell into our net about a week ago. We were doing a house-to-house for deserters. We heard there was some in that area. We searched her flat. Two revolvers and enough cartridges to fill them 10 times over. All neatly hidden away.
10: Did you find any deserters?
12: No.
10: How does she account for the revolvers?
12: She won't, so we're holding her until she does.
10: Any trouble with language? How's her English?
12: Good enough.
10: Hmm. Do you mind if I have a talk with her?
12: No, not at all. You can see her at the prison. If you learn anything, let us know.
13: Miss Jorgens is in here, sir.
10: Yeah, right. Thank you.
13: If you want me, sir, just call.
10: Thank you. Gerda Jorgens?
13: Yes.
10: Please sit down.
13: No, thank you. I need all the exercise I can get. We don't get very much in here.
10: Cigarette?
13: Thank you.
10: I'm sorry to hear about this trouble you're in. If you care to tell me what happened, I may be able to help you.
13: Who are you? Who sent you?
10: I'm from the Dutch Security Service. And if you want to know who sent me here, it was a friend of yours, Mr. Vanderham.
13: Why? Why did he send you?
10: Well, he's very concerned about you. He wants to help you.
13: Does he?
10: Yes.
13: Why didn't he come himself?
10: He can't. You must know that.
13: What did he tell you?
10: About you? As much as he knows. He told me about the flat.
13: If he told you that, why didn't he come himself?
10: Well, he told me in the strictest confidence. He asked me to see you, try to help you. Now, tell me your story.
13: About Willy? Oh, he's not a bad old stick. Nice, really.
10: No, about your being arrested.
13: They just came to my flat. Searched all around and then took me away. They brought me here. Did Willy, Mr. Vanderholm, did he know?
10: That they were searching your flat? No. Why did the police search your flat?
13: I don't know.
10: Are you sure?
13: Of course.
10: They say that you were hiding firearms.
13: That's ridiculous.
10: They found 2 revolvers at your flat and many rounds of ammunition. And they've told you this.
13: That's what they say.
10: Do you deny that they were there?
13: I don't know anything about it.
10: And your friend believes that you've done nothing wrong. He can't imagine that you would do anything wrong. But before I can help you, you must convince me that you've done nothing wrong.
13: Why?
10: Well, do you want me to help you?
13: No.
10: Are you trying to shield someone?
13: No.
10: Do they belong to Mr. Vanderholm?
13: No.
10: What age are you, Gerda?
13: 20.
10: Are your parents alive?
13: Only my mother.
10: Where is she?
13: In Holland. In Amsterdam.
10: You have no relatives in England?
13: No.
10: You may be in very serious trouble. Now, will you tell me about yourself? Why did you come to England? Why did you come here alone?
13: I didn't want to come here. I want to be in Holland with my mother. My father's dead. He died 4 years ago. My mother turned our home into a boarding house. She needs me there.
10: What happened?
13: Well, when the Germans came...
10: What age were you then?
13: 17.
10: Go on.
13: When the Germans came, an officer was billeted with us. He was a colonel. I had some...
10: What was his name?
13: Colonel Brock.
10: Tell me about him.
13: Well, I had some young friends who were patriots. And they said I should try getting round Colonel Brock and getting information from him. I tried, but I was not very good at it. And he knew why I was being friendly with him. He had a great row with my mother, and he told her this and said I would be reported for trying to get information. And he wanted to know who my friends were and who had put me up to this. I told my friends this, and they said I must leave Amsterdam. I must go to England.
10: Why?
13: He was reporting me, and they would find out who my friends were.
10: Was this serious?
13: Oh, yes.
10: How did you get out of Holland?
13: An escape route.
10: Yes. How long did this take?
13: A long time. I was a very long time in Lisbon, a year. When I came to England, I had no money, only what the government gave me.
10: What happened when you arrived?
13: I went to a hospital. Then I was given a job to look after the children of a Dutch family.
10: You visited the embassy?
13: Yes, they gave parties there, so that we could meet people.
10: Did you make any friends there? Well, you made one friend there.
13: Mr. Vanderholm?
10: Yes. How did you meet him?
13: I went there several times. He arranged the party, and he was very kind. He asked me if I liked my work with the Dutch family, and I said no. He said he would try to find me work in an office. He arranged for me to work in one of our government offices. But I told him that if I left this family, I would have nowhere to live. Then he found me this flat. I told him the flat was too expensive for me. He said I have not to worry about this.
10: This was a year ago?
13: Yes.
10: He tells me he paid the rent of the flat.
13: Yes.
10: Was there an arrangement?
13: Of course. I didn't mind. I have my freedom.
10: Yes. Tell me about the police.
13: They knock on my door one night. When I open the door, they push their way in and begin to search. They don't ask. They just begin to search.
10: Do you know why?
13: No.
10: Did you think it was because of Mr. Vanderholm?
13: Perhaps.
10: Or because of someone else?
13: I don't know what you mean.
10: You saw the British police searching your flat. Did it seem to you that they were searching for something or for someone?
13: I don't know.
10: And they found firearms.
13: That's what they say.
10: Did you see the firearms?
13: No.
10: Do you know where they were hidden?
13: No.
10: I think you're shielding someone.
13: Do you? Who?
10: Mr. Vanderholm? Someone else? Or perhaps just shielding yourself?
13: What does Willie want to know?
10: He wants to help you.
13: Tell him I won't mention his name to the British police. Well, that's why you're here, isn't it? That's what he wants to know. Tell him.
10: Yes, I'll tell him. Well, goodbye, Miss Jorgens. I may have to see you again. I had the impression that Gerda Jorgens had been hurt in some way. It was clear to me that she was protecting someone, but it might only be herself. I phoned my friend at the special branch again and asked him if we could have a talk. But in the talk, it was important that I should reveal nothing of my suspicions to him.
12: Well, did you see her?
10: Yes.
12: What do you think?
10: Well, she says you're framing her. She says she didn't see any firearms. She says your men just looked around the flat and took her away.
12: Maybe she didn't see them. She didn't even bother to look. she accepted it. She came with us quietly enough.
10: Where were they hidden?
12: In a suitcase. Small, well-worn suitcase. All ready to carry about. And it was hidden on the top shelf of a cupboard. Inside, two revolvers, ammunition, and a pair of denims.
10: British or Dutch?
12: American.
10: American?
12: Yes, the denims are American and the revolvers are Colts.
10: Does she explain this?
12: No, but no doubt she will when we get round to her. What's your interest?
10: Well, she's a Dutch national. Her English is not too good.
12: She got this stuff from an American. Maybe her English is all right. But maybe she didn't get it that way. Look, she's an alien. Illegal possession, denies it, and we want to know why.
10: You're in no hurry?
12: Not at the moment. We have some checking to do.
10: So have I. And I'd like to see her again.
12: Any time. Let me know what she says.
10: I will. I had some checking to do, and it was several days before I was able to take up the case again. I then returned to Holloway Prison.
13: In here, sir.
10: Thank you. Well, good morning, Miss Jorgen.
13: Good morning.
10: Will you sit down, please?
13: I prefer to stand.
10: You prefer to stand on your own feet, is that it?
13: Yes. How is he?
10: Who?
13: Billy.
10: Oh, I don't know. I haven't seen him.
13: You haven't told him?
10: Not yet.
13: Tell me, what do you get out of this?
10: What do you mean?
13: Well, you're not doing this for me. You're doing it for him. What do you get out of it?
10: I'm from Dutch security. You're being held here, as we say, on suspicion. I want to know if the suspicion is well-founded or not. Now, the firearms were found at your flat. I've since seen the report. I've no doubt about that. They were found in a suitcase, a small suitcase. The suitcase was hidden in a cupboard. Was it your suitcase?
13: No.
10: Did you know what was in it?
13: No.
10: But who does it belong to?
13: Does Billy want to know?
10: I want to know. Tell me about your boyfriend. Nationality?
13: Dutch.
10: Name?
13: Rinker. Paul Rinker.
10: Where is he?
13: He's dead. He was shot down.
10: When?
13: 6 months ago.
10: Was this his suitcase?
13: No.
10: You're being difficult, Gerda, but it won't do you any good. You say that it's not your suitcase. Well, it belongs to someone, and I intend to find out. I'll question you until I do find out.
13: Do you really want to know? Or is it Billy who wants to know?
10: I don't think he cares very much, but I want to know.
13: All right. It belongs to a friend of mine.
10: An American. He left it at your flat. Didn't he?
13: Yes.
10: Tell me about it.
13: All right. I met him one day.
10: His name?
13: Cole. Bill Cole. He's an officer.
10: His rank?
13: Lieutenant. Lieutenant Cole.
10: Yes. Well, you met him one day?
13: I knew him before, but I had not seen him for some time.
10: When did you meet him?
13: The first time. When I was with this Dutch family looking after the children. Then I met him again when I was working at the embassy. He wanted to talk to me. So, I asked him to come home for a cup of tea. For a cup of tea. That is all.
10: Did he have this suitcase with him?
13: No.
10: So you met him again?
13: Of course.
10: How often did you see him?
13: 3 or 4 times.
10: At your flat?
13: Yes.
10: And the suitcase?
13: One morning he came to see me. He had it with him. He said he was being sent abroad for some time. He asked me if I would keep the suitcase for him until he came back.
10: Did he tell you where he was going?
13: Egypt.
10: Did he tell you what was in the suitcase?
13: Some personal things he wanted to keep.
10: Why should he ask you to keep it for him?
13: He had nowhere else to leave it.
10: When he'd gone, did you look to see what was inside it?
13: It was locked.
10: But you did try to find out.
13: Of course, I was curious. But it was locked and he was coming back.
10: To see you? Does your friend Mr. Vanderholm know about him?
13: Does he want to?
10: What happened when the police came? Do you know why they should come to your flat?
13: No.
10: What happened?
13: I told you. They pushed me aside and began to search my flat. They looked in the cupboards and in all the drawers, and then they find the suitcase and open it. Then they search again. And then they asked me to come with them.
10: Did they ask you about the suitcase?
13: Yes.
10: Did they ask you who owned it?
13: Yes.
10: Did you tell them this story?
13: No.
10: Well, why not? Do you realize how serious this can be?
13: Is it serious for Mr. Vanderhoof, just knowing me?
10: It was more than just knowing you.
13: Yes.
10: But you thought it best to say nothing until you saw him again.
13: Yes.
10: You still insist that he knew nothing about this suitcase?
13: Yes. Do you believe me?
10: Well, I'll tell you that when I see you again. I had now to trace the American, Lieutenant Cole. Soon I had a check on every part of Gary Jorgen's story. It was now time to speak to my friend at the special branch again.
12: Yes, I see. And do you think you've got the story out of her?
10: Oh, she's talked to me. I've checked. Here are the reports. I had a check made in Amsterdam at her mother's home. There was a Colonel Brock billeted there in 1941... I've checked with the resistance, and he did report her. The resistance say that they sent her out on the escape route, and they confirm her story of the route taken. I've had a check made at Lisbon. She was there for several months, awaiting for a passage to England.
12: May I see the report?
10: Certainly, here it is.
12: Thanks.
10: When she first came to England, she was for a short time in service with a Dutch family. They describe her as being loyal and patriotic. And by the way, I have also learned that when she came to England, she was screened at my headquarters and was passed as loyal and patriotic.
12: How do you feel about that?
10: Well, I'm quite sure she's genuine. Listen, when she was in domestic service, she attended the social get-togethers at the Dutch embassy. But it was thought that better use could be made of her qualifications, and a post was found for her in one of our government offices. She also told me that she had a boyfriend, a Dutch pilot named Paul Rinker. We've checked on him. He was with a fighter squadron. 6 months ago, he failed to return from a mission over Holland. He was posted missing, believe, killed. He's now known to have been killed on active service. We've checked on Lieutenant William Cole, United States Army Air Force. We've traced him to Payne Field, a U.S. base near Cairo. He's been interrogated by British Army intelligence, and he's made this statement. He knows Gary Jorgens. He admits that he did leave two revolvers, Colts, in a locked suitcase at her flat. He says he did not divulge the contents of the case, but asked her to keep it for him until he returned to London.
12: I see that statement.
10: Yes, of course.
12: Thank you.
10: Everything she's told me has been checked and verified. I'm satisfied that she didn't know about the firearms and that they were not being concealed for any criminal purpose. Well, are you going to release her?
12: No, not yet. We've a bit of checking to do, too.
10: But I've checked her story, every part of it. Look, if it's the firearms you're worried about, you should be after this American.
12: Perhaps.
10: Have you questioned her?
12: Once.
10: What was your opinion?
12: Uncooperative.
10: Yes, well, her English isn't very good.
12: It's better than you think.
10: Well, I'm going to report that she's clear. Now, why do you want to keep her in prison? What do you want to know?
12: It's a small matter of guns and arithmetic. We've had our eyes on this district for some time. It's a bit dodgy. Cole may have left the guns with her, but who is going to buy them? How often has this been done?
10: And your arithmetic is the price of the guns.
12: Maybe.
10: Go on.
12: Your government pays your girl £6 a week. This flat in this district costs £12 a week. And she lives very well.
10: And that makes you suspicious.
12: What do you think?
10: I've checked that too.
12: Where does the cash come from?
10: Not from guns. It's really very simple. A very senior but very indiscreet Dutch official pays her rent and looks after her.
12: Who?
10: Oh, I've checked him. He's clear. They're very scared. Anyway, it's not a crime to pay the rent.
12: Who is he?
10: A very senior official. Let's say he's beyond suspicion. Now, I'll make my report and ask you to release her.
12: No name?
10: No name.
12: I'll look forward to reading your report.
10: Hmm? Perhaps you won't get the chance.
12: All right. I think I'd better hand it over to you.
10: Well, it would save a lot of trouble.
12: It seems to be working out like that. Oh, but I'll need a copy of that statement by Cole.
10: Of course, you can have it now. And thanks for your help. So far, I had kept the diplomat's name out of the case. Now I had to look after Gerda Jorgen. Thank you, Wardress. Just wait a minute, will you?
13: Yes, sir.
10: Good morning, Gerda.
13: Good morning.
10: I have news for you. Good news. There will be no charge made against you. This is a statement made by your friend Lieutenant Cole, which has been accepted. I've seen the governor. You're now in my charge, and you're free to go.
13: I see. Have you told Vili about this?
10: No. Well, now that you're free, it doesn't concern him. Why did you want him to know?
13: Does it matter what I want? What happens to me now?
10: But you're free. You can go home.
13: Home? Where? You tell me that I'm an alien. I mustn't do this and I mustn't do that. What must I do? I've been in prison. What happens to me now?
10: I've done all I can for you.
13: Thank you.
10: If there's anything else that you want me to do.
13: No, thank you. I'll look after myself.
10: Will you be seeing your friend again?
13: I have no friend.
10: Gerda Jorgens had tried to keep a secret, but in the war to defend freedom, the first casualty was always freedom and privacy. Our security net was cast over everyone, and it didn't pay to be careless or indiscreet. I never discovered what happened to Gerda Jorgens.
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9: Pursuit. Pursuit. A criminal strikes and fades quickly back into the shadows of his dark world. And then, the man from Scotland Yard, the relentless, dangerous pursuit. When man hunts man. With Ted DeCorsia starred as the famous Inspector Peter Black of Scotland Yard, we bring you tonight's story of violence and murder. Three for all.

0: Somewhere, somehow, every man touches another and leaves a scar. A word is said, a deed is done, and a mortal hate is planted. And sometimes that hate can become death, violent death, murder. Then a man must be hunted. A man must be stalked. Through a city's crowd, through the sunlit noon, through the twilight shadows, through a thousand places. And finally, a man must be caught. Pursuit. At Scotland Yard, that's our job.
1: Inspector Black?
0: Yes, Sergeant.
1: Chief Inspector Harkness wants to see you. He said, please hurry.
0: Oh, thank you, Moffat. Right away.
2: Good morning, Black. Come in, come in. Sit down.
0: Thank you. Sergeant Moffat made it sound very urgent, sir.
2: Did he? May or may not be. I want your opinion on it.
0: On what, sir?
2: In this note. Came this morning's mail. It's made up of letters clipped from a newspaper. The thing was addressed to me, and it says, a man, Melville Rogers, will be found dead today with a knife in him. He will be dead.
0: May I see it, sir?
2: Well, of course. Have we found a man with a knife in him today, Black?
0: Not yet, sir. We've had many notes of this type before, and nothing has come of them.
2: However, Black, will you look into it?
0: Of course, sir.
2: Excuse me, Black. Harkness here. What? Yes? Now, give me that address again. Gruber's Tea Shop, 12 Buxton Lane. I have it, thank you. Well, Black?
0: Yes, sir?
2: They have found a man with a knife in him. A man named Melville Rogers. You'll look into it, won't you?
1: Folks, keep moving about your business. Stand back, please.
3: This way, Inspector. In here, sir.
0: Thank you, Mark.
3: That one's Mrs. Gruber, the proprietor of the restaurant.
0: I see. I shall want to talk to her in a few minutes.
3: The deceased, sir. He was stabbed to death as you see him sitting at this table, looking out of the window.
0: You've established his identification.
3: Yes, sir. Name's Melville Rogers. Lived in Kensington. Known to Mrs. Gruber over there. Had his meals here every day.
0: I see. And who are these other people?
3: Those three? Customers, sir. Dining at the time Mr. Rogers was discovered dead.
0: Mm. Tell me, Moffat, who noticed that he was dead? Mrs. Gruber, one of the customers?
3: This one.
4: Oh, I did, sir. Oh, I did all right.
0: And who are you?
4: Charles Bennett, sir. Two N's and one T. I live in Quimby Street nearby. Did you get the name, sir? Charles Bennett.
0: Yes, yes, Charles Bennett. Tell me, Mr. Bennett, how did you happen to discover this man was dead?
4: Well, I'm not a physician, sir, but that knife sticking in his side, and he wasn't breathing, sir.
0: Yes.
4: No, I'm not a physician, but there are ways to tell when a man's dead.
0: Naturally. You noticed this as soon as you came into the restaurant?
4: Oh, no, sir. When I came in, the place was crowded. Not a table. So I waited. Even when there was a place to sit, I waited. You might wonder why I did that, sir.
0: Yes, I might.
4: Well, you've noticed I have a withered arm.
0: Yes, I had.
4: I don't hide it very well, do I? Oh, it's not that I'm ashamed. It's not that at all, but...
0: You were waiting for this particular table. Why?
4: Because, well, it's obvious. It's the only table near the window. So I might sit and none of the other customers would notice me arm, sir.
0: What do you do for a living, Mr. Bennett?
4: Not much I can do. Odd jobs. Peddle newspapers, puttering, you might say, for a wage. But sometimes I do a painting job on a house. But you see, sir, it's my arm, it's withered. There's not much a man can do with an arm, sir.
0: And so it went. The routine questions and answers. The peering in upon a handful of lives which had been thrown hard against violence. The important and impersonal data which would head a new file at Scotland Yard labeled Melville Rogers, Death by Murder. Melville Rogers, a recluse, a bachelor, a man who drove a bus from Battersea to Kingston. Not an enemy in the world, his friends said, which of course is ridiculous.
3: Telephone for you, sir.
0: Oh, thank you, Sergeant. Who is it?
3: The caller won't say. A matter of urgency, though, it seems.
0: Right. Inspector Black here.
5: Really now?
0: Who is this?
5: Can you hear me?
0: Hello? Hello? Who is this?
5: looking for me.
0: Who are you? It's difficult to hear.
5: I know. I've arranged it that way.
0: Oh.
5: Did you find it, dead man, Inspector? Did you find Melville Rogers? I killed him.
0: Sergeant Moffat, trace this call.
6: Terrible, sir.
5: Did you ask Clemmer to trace this call, Inspector? I'll save you the trouble. I'll tell you where I am.
0: Where are you?
5: On Lyle Street, in a pub, the Green Dot. Yeah, but I won't wait. Listen, Inspector. There's a man here. His name is James Campbell. He's looking at me now, and he's smiling. I'm going to stop talking with you, and then I'm going to take a walk with James Campbell. Then I'm going to stick a knife in him.
0: Hello? Hello? Hello? Lyle Street lies across the face of London like an open wound. It is a street that's well known to Scotland Yard. The brown stone buildings that line it present a facade of drab respectability, but within them is all that is depraved and vicious and corrupt. On Lyle Street, the essence of a man is measured in terms of his brutality. Here are the delicate refinements of crime, the long fingernails with razor blades beneath them for the slitting of pockets or of throats, the smirk of death painted on the lips of women. The Green Dot was no different from other basement pubs on Lyle Street. It had a massive door with a peephole through which a face peered out at you. And then you were permitted to enter because you were known. And because you were known, you were greeted with a bitter silence.
7: Anything we can do for you, Inspector?
0: I'm looking for a man named James Campbell. Do you know him?
7: Now, there's a proper question, Inspector, and I'll give you a proper answer. No, I don't know James Campbell.
0: Is any one of you James Campbell? It would be well to tell me if you are, because a man named James Campbell is going to be murdered.
7: Oh, now there's an interesting bit of news, Inspector, and I'm sure all of us here appreciate it.
0: Someone here telephoned me at Scotland Yard. Who was it, Arnold?
7: Yeah. Now, you know better than to ask me that, Inspector. All sorts of people home to all sorts of places. There's no accounting for tastes, you know.
0: How long is it since you've been in prison, Arnold?
7: A year, two. I don't rightly care to remember unpleasant things of that sort.
0: It could be unpleasant again, Arnold, easily, quite easily.
8: Beg your pardon, Inspector.
0: Yes?
8: There's a phone call for you.
0: For me?
8: Yes, in the booth over there.
0: Oh, thank you.
7: Like I say, Inspector, all sorts of people come to all sorts of places.
0: Black here.
9: Hello, Black Harkness.
0: Yes, sir.
9: I understand you're down there looking for a man named James Campbell.
0: That's right, sir.
9: Well, I had a telephone call just now. A person with a peculiar kind of voice. He said that James Campbell can be found at 12 Clover Crossing West. That's in Soho. Get over there at once.
0: Right, sir.

0: Here it is, sir. Here's his room.
1: Mr. Campbell. James Campbell.
0: George Lopter.
1: Yes. Sergeant.
0: Yes, sir.
1: No one here in the sitting room?
0: No, no. There's some more room, sir.
1: Look in that one. And, Sergeant.
0: Yes, sir.
1: Look in the closets. In any place that might be big enough to hold a man's body.
0: Yes, sir.
1: I'll search the

0: The steam boiled through the bathroom door, obscuring everything. The whole place was a miasma of white enamel, hazy, drenched with birds of sweat. And in the shower stall, a man, face downward, fully clothed. Blood seeped from a wound in his neck, and mixing with the water, washed away. And then I saw it. A wilted piece of paper tacked to the door. A paper on which was glued words cut from a newspaper. "Mr. Campbell is dead," Inspector had said. "There have been two. Tomorrow night at 8, there will be a third," it said.
1: The second act of Pursuit will follow in just a moment. But first,
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1: And now, back to the second act of Pursuit.
0: Murder is an ultimate.

0: Murder is an ultimate, and pursuit is a variation on the theme. But it so happened that this pursuit was in my domain, because all of London is Scotland Yard's domain. And in the morning, when the papers brought the news to London, it was a city which slackened its pace to allow the horror to settle. Horror and fascination. It resolved itself into simple terms. A manhunt. Man the hunted, man the hunter. And it was the hunted who absorbed the city's imagination. The hunted who had taken special pains to make it known that some obscure lust for violence possessed him, and he would kill again this evening at 8. Scotland Yard's part in it was not nearly so spectacular. All we had to do was find a man or a woman.
1: Well, Black, you can't say this murderer hasn't given us fair warning.
0: If you called 24 hours notice fair...
1: And more than 12 hours of that already run out. I tell you, all of London's aroused about this thing.
0: I know it, sir, but frankly, I don't know how we can stop him. And if we don't, someone who's walking about alive in the noonday sun will be dead by 8 o'clock.
1: Well, you'd better get busy then, man. Oh, good day, Sergeant.
2: Good day, sir.
1: You haven't much time.
0: Get busy, he says. Haven't much time, he says. Well, what do you have, Moffat?
2: You better have a look for yourself, sir. Here. The life histories of the two murdered men. That is, from what information we've been able to obtain.
0: I see. Yes. The first man who was murdered, Melville Rogers, born in Chichester. The second, James Campbell, born in Guernsey. Mm-hmm.
2: You see, Inspector, their paths never crossed until 1939.
0: And it's the part that's important. Both joined the RAF as ground crewmen in 39. On the same day, trained in the same camp.
2: I haven't had time to get their war record yet, if that's necessary. However, there's this. They were both discharged from the Sheffield barracks near Huntingdon.
0: Yes, according to this, on the same day. Good work, Sergeant.
2: Thank you, sir.
0: You say Sheffield barracks near Huntingdon.
2: On the main road, sir, as you approach it from the south.
0: Call them. Tell them I'm on my way.

0: Good afternoon, sir. I was told to expect you.
1: Good afternoon, Private. I want to see the service records of two men, Melville Rogers.
0: Oh, I beg your pardon, sir.
1: Service records, two men.
0: Oh, I'm afraid that's impossible.
1: Did they tell you I'm from Scotland Yard?
0: Hey, but I'm not allowed in those files, sir.
1: Well, who is?
2: Is that Father Private?
0: Corporal, this gentleman's from Scotland Yard.
2: Oh, interesting, what?
1: I'm in a great hurry, Corporal. I need some information. A man's life may depend on it.
2: A man's life, you say? What man?
1: Who is the officer in charge here?
2: I'm in charge temporarily, sir. What do you want?
1: The service records of two men, Melville Rogers and James Campbell.
2: Oh, are they serving in this barracks?
1: Not now, they...
2: Then we wouldn't have such records, sir. I'm sorry.
1: They received their discharge after the war from this barracks.
2: I see.
1: You see what?
2: Look, you now, you'll have to see the personnel officer through that door, sir. It's Flight Lieutenant Modier you want to see.
1: Thank you.
3: Yes?
1: Lieutenant Modier?
3: Yes?
1: I'm Inspector Peter Black, Scotland Yard.
3: Yes?
1: I must see the service records of two men who were discharged from this barracks.
3: Yes?
1: Melville Rogers and James Campbell. It's urgent.
3: Oh, no, really?
1: It's a matter of life and death. A man's life may depend upon your getting up from that chair, walking over to wherever you have such records on file, pulling them out and handing them to
3: I say.
1: Do it. Do it fast.
3: Well, it's quite impossible, you know.
1: I don't know anything of the kind.
3: Well, I was saying such matters must be cleared. S2 must clear it. Intelligence, you know. Files are confidential.
1: Who is the intelligence officer?
3: Major Browning, right down the corridor. The last office on the left, all the way down.
1: Thank you.
4: I say, that's a good one. Just a minute. There's a chap standing there wants to see me, I suppose. Yes. Same to you, Bertie. But... Yes, what can I do for you, old man?
1: I'm Peter Black, Inspector, Scotland Yard.
4: Have a chair. I could ring for tea a little early. Mm-hmm. Or is it? What do you say?
1: No tea, thank you. This is very urgent, Major.
4: Oh, urgent, you say? Good, good. Very good indeed. What's urgent?
1: A man's life is desperately close to drawing to an end, Major. Violently. A man will be murdered if you don't help him.

0: What man, indeed, huh?
1: Major, there isn't that much time. I must have the files on two ex-members of the RAF ground crew. Two men who got their discharge here. James Campbell and Melville Rogers.
0: Familiar names, both of them. Familiar.
1: How familiar?
0: Familiar.
1: How? Say something. How are these names familiar?
0: Oh, should be. I court-martialed them myself. Campbell and Rogers and... Yes, and... What the devil was that other fellow's name? Can't think of it, can't we?
1: Well, think of it. You must think of it.
0: Name. Timothy Hearn, NMI, no middle initial.
1: Timothy Hearn. That's what I want. I won't need the files if you can tell me why you remember them.
0: Oh, easy. On VE Day, these three rascals stole a plane. Smith, absolutely. Celebrating, loaded to the aileron. Stole a Lancaster, flew around. Didn't fly badly for ground crew men. Ran out of gas, bailed out. Plane crashed into a house. Killed a woman. Mrs. Edward Stanley.
1: So that's it. Motive, revenge. You say a Mrs. Stanley was killed? How about her husband?
0: Can't tell you a thing about her husband. Edward, his name was. Edward Stanley. I tried to find him, make an adjustment, tried everything to find him. Fellow seems to have vanished from the face of the earth. Uncanny, what?
1: Not really uncanny, Major. Do you mind if I use your telephone?
0: I can tell you this, though. If you want Timothy Hearn, look in Covent Garden. A busker there. Can't miss him. Oh, colourful chap. Wears a red polka dot muffler. Colourful chap, yes.
1: Thank you. Do you mind if I use your telephone?
0: Yours, old boy.
1: Operator, this is Inspector Black. Put me through to Scotland Yard. I want to talk with Sergeant Moffat. Hurry.
0: I say, old boy, while you're waiting, would you like to hear the one Bertie just told me? It's funny, you know.
1: Hello, Moffat. Inspector Black speaking. Two things I want you to do. Trace a man named Edward Stanley whose wife was killed in an airplane accident on VE Day. Do you have that? Good. And I want you to keep your eye on a busker named Timothy Hearn. Covent Garden. I'll meet you there. Sergeant Moffat.
2: Hello, sir.
1: Did you find anything on Edward Stanley?
2: Not a thing, sir. There's no trace of it.
1: The busker, Timothy Hearn.
2: He's right over there, sir, entertaining the crowd.
1: A clown dances and sings on a sunlit street. And the grotesque shadows that mimic him are death. I watched Timothy Hearn, the busker, perform for the queue waiting outside the theater. He was a little man with a clown's radiant face. He wore a silk polka-dot muffler and tied nettily around his throat. His clothes were frayed, but somehow he managed a kind of regal elegance. Then he passed through the crowd rattling a tambourine. Some dropped coins into it, some didn't. Then he was standing in front of me.
3: Did you like my pantomime, sir? Always aim to please, I do. And you know, I perform for the best I am.
1: It was fine. Here, Timothy.
3: Oh, thank you, sir, thank you. I say, may I ask how you knew my name? It's not often we buskers are given any kind of billing from our beloved public.
1: Is there somewhere we could talk?
3: Oh, I go on again in a few minutes, sir. Acrobatic dance. Perhaps we could have a nice talk some other time. Good day, sir.
1: I'm Inspector Black, Scotland Yard, Timothy.
3: Oh. A fellow professional, you might say. Well, that sort of puts a different light on it. We can talk over here by the vegetable stall, Inspector.
1: Very well.
3: Well, sir, it's true I don't have a performer's permit, but then a chap's got to do something, you know. What's the fine, Inspector?
1: You once knew two men named Melville Rogers and John Campbell.
3: It was a long time ago, Inspector. I've already done penance for that.
1: Rogers and Campbell were murdered. Did you know that?
3: Yes, I did.
1: How did it affect you that night?
3: After our court-martial, we never spoke to each other again. I guess it was the ugly shame of it. Of all of it.
1: Their death, how did it affect you, Timothy?
3: I try not to think about it, sir.
1: Timothy, this is a hard thing to tell a man, but I must. The murderer has established a pattern. I believe you are part of that pattern.
3: Do you mean he wants to kill me too? But why? I've never harmed anyone. Except...
1: exactly? Except the woman who was killed in that unfortunate airplane incident. And someone who loved her very much is the man we're looking for. Before he murdered, he sent us a note. Each time there was a note announcing his victim's death. He announced yours would take place at 8 tonight.
3: What?
1: And that doesn't give us much time, me or you.
3: What shall I do, Inspector?
1: Actually, there's nothing for you to do. You're to act as you always act. One of our men will be with you all the time. You won't see him, and you're not to look for him. But I want you in your own home before 8 tonight.
3: Before 8? Right, Inspector. I say, you catch him before...
1: We'll do our best, Timothy. I promise you, we'll do our best. There was no turning back now. I had made a choice and accepted a responsibility. And if I were wrong, I was offering up a frightened busker named Timothy Ahern as a sacrifice to a madman. It was a setting for murder, but background was precise. A dismal corner where Marylebone Road crosses Oxford Street, damp beneath an early evening drizzle where the wetness had spread the reflection from the street lamps into a yellow film. A corner where Timothy Ahern lived. A corner of shadows and silence. At 7, a police cordon was lined around the block. A few minutes before 8, I was standing in the doorway next door to Timothy's, waiting.
2: Inspector?
1: Yes, Sergeant.
2: Everything's ready.
1: Good. All the intersections covered?
2: Yes, sir. No one can possibly get through.
1: Except the busker. Except Timothy Ahern and whoever might be following him, if it's a stranger.
2: Exactly, sir.
1: All right. Off the street now, Sergeant. In this doorway with me.
2: Yes, sir.
1: Sergeant.
2: Sir?
1: The underground entrance. Look at it.
2: Oh, I think so, sir. The busker.
1: Yes. On time. Right on time.
2: Why, he seems to be drunk, sir.
1: He's not drunk. Let's go. Timothy! Timothy Ahern! Tim...
2: Oh, Inspector.
1: Dead. Timothy Ahern, busker, dead, and it was my fault.
2: But how
1: on the underground, the one place in the world where he would be with thousands of other people and still be alone?
4: Inspector, what's happened?
1: Who are you?
2: He's the officer detailed to follow Timothy Ahern.
1: Then why didn't he follow Ahern? Why didn't he...
4: Inspector,
1: why didn't you, man? If you'd done your job, this fellow would still be alive.
4: I followed my instructions, sir. He was only out of my sight for 5 seconds the whole afternoon.
1: When was that?
4: When he got off the underground train. He was walking towards the stairs when he turned suddenly, dodged through some people, and bought a newspaper.
1: Newspaper?
4: Yes, sir. The very one that's in his coat pocket.
1: And certainly he wasn't wounded until he got off the train. Else he wouldn't have stopped for a paper. Sergeant, come with me.
2: You think we'll find him, sir?
1: What?
2: I said, do you think?
1: Wait here, Sergeant. Cover this exit. Are there any others?
2: No, sir. Did you just spot him, sir?
1: You're sure there are no other exits?
2: Only the emergency ones inside the tube.
1: We'll not let him get that far, will we, Sergeant? And be careful. Our man is insane. I want no innocent people killed.
2: Yes, sir. Inspector.
1: Yes, Sergeant.
2: You'll take care, won't you?
1: Oh, thank you, Mother. Now I'm going to see a man about a newspaper.
5: Evening paper, sir. Evening Standard, latest edition.
6: Paper, sir?
1: How long have you been selling papers here, Mr. Stanley?
6: Oh, you've made a mistake, dear. My name's Charles Bennett.
1: So you remember me, Mr. Stanley? Mr. Edward Stanley?
6: Your face does have a familiar look, but you're very wrong about who I am. It's Bennett that I'm called. Everyone knows that. Bennett, the one with the withered arm. That's how they called me. Man of all work, that's me.
1: And how is Mrs. Stanley, Mr. Stanley?
6: Don't speak her name.
1: Perhaps I can tell you. Your wife was killed, wasn't she, Mr. Stanley? By an airplane that crashed into your house. By three tragic men who were celebrating VE Day. Isn't that how it was, Mr. Stanley?
6: I'll kill you. I'll kill you. Her name's not to be used by scum like you.
1: They were all that to you, weren't they? Rogers, Campbell, and now Ahern, dead. As you wanted them, dead. The circle is complete, isn't it, Mr. Stanley?
6: No. No, not quite. Not quite.
1: Put away that gun. There are innocent people here.
6: Innocent? You're all guilty. Guilty!
1: Sergeant Moffat, head him up.
7: Come on, Inspector. Come and get me.
2: Inspector, there he goes. He's on the track.
1: Stanley. Stanley, come back here.

0: horror in that underground tube was a substance. 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The body of a madman lay crushed and broken under the wheels of a train. And so, in a tragic shriek, was ended the life of a man. A man is hunted. A man is stalked through a city's crowd, through shadows, through a thousand places. And finally, a man is caught. Pursuit. And the pursuit is ended.
1: I'm crunching my polo, dear Liza, I'm crunching my polo, dear Liza, crunching.
2: 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You can eat polo without other people hearing. Try sucking them, dear Henry.
1: I can't. I've already crunched them all.
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0: It's time to join the American Family Robinson again in Birch Falls, where Luke is managing the General Emporium for his Aunt Agatha and keeping tabs on the devious business enterprises of Windy Bill and Cousin Monty. Right now, his mind is more occupied with his own troubles. Myra has won great popularity as a radio speaker with her Women's Column of the Air, but fan letters and programs keep her so busy that she has no time for Luke. This noon, we find him disconsolately entering the Liberty Restaurant to eat a solitary lunch. Sonia, the proprietress, greets him. Let's listen.
1: Ah, so honored I am that you have come again, Mr. Robinson. Will you not sit at this so nice table?
2: Oh, hello, Sonia. No, thanks. I think I'll just sit right up here at the counter. A little more cheerful than a table when you're all alone.
1: Good. Well, Mr. Robinson, I think we can help make you cheerful. We have a good lunch today, and I hope you're hungry.
2: No, can't say I am. Sort of tired. No lunch for me at home today. Oh, let me have a menu, Sonia. I'll see what sounds good.
1: Here you are, Mr. Robinson. The corned beef hash is good, and it's quick. Mm-hmm. Only takes a minute.
3: Hey, miss, I'm in a hurry. Got to make 100 miles more this afternoon. What's ready?
1: Oh, yes, sir. We hurry anything you want.
2: Here you are, sir. Here's the menu.
3: Oh, thanks, mister.
2: Sonia, make mine corned beef hash, poached egg, and some coffee, please.
3: Yeah, well, that sounds good to me. Make that, too, miss.
1: Very well, gentlemen. 2 corned beef hash, eggs, coffee. You can nibble on these Syrian olives while you wait.
2: Oh, thanks.
3: It's very good.
1: Oh, how do you do, Baron? I'm so happy you've come.
2: Oh,
1: look, Mr. Robinson, your friend.
2: Yes, well, this is a pleasant surprise, Baron.
4: Well, how are you doing, Sonia? Hello, Luke. It is I who am surprised. I thought you never took lunch away from home.
2: Oh, I break away from the domestic chains once in a while, Baron. Sit down. Matter of fact, I'm turned out of my home today.
4: Turned out?
2: Yeah. No one left to fix my lunch.
1: You would like the regular lunch, Baron? I have a special dish from your home. A beef stew with noodles.
4: Just the thing, Sonia. And give me plenty of gravy with onions.
1: I supervise the dish myself. You see, there will be enough.
4: Fine. I trust only you, Sonia. Next to me, you are the best restaurant keeper in the world. So, look, you're turned out from your home and often in the storm.
2: Home isn't the same anymore, Baron. Myra's got the radio bee in her bonnet. But I'm the one who gets stung.
4: Radio B in the bonnet?
2: Well, never mind. Could I trouble you for the salt, please?
5: Sure.
4: This radio work keeps Myra too busy for housewifely duties.
2: Baron, she's just about forgotten that I exist, except for an occasional pat on the head for poor old Rover. I'm just a dumb animal around the house.
4: It all comes from this business about equal rights for women.
2: Equal rights for men is what I'm in favor of.
3: You said it, mister. Why, around my house, it's gotten so bad that...
1: Here's your food, gentlemen.
2: Oh, fine.
3: Thank you, lady.
4: This is something like...
1: So, 2 corned beef hash, a stew for the Baron, or coffee, gentlemen. Pass your cups.
4: There is an aroma about this stew, Sonia, that brings back the times when I was a little boy back in Olgan.
2: Oh, this hash makes me feel that life may be worth living after all.
4: Well, Luke, life is always worth living. Just slide that bread over here for like a good fellow, will you?
2: Yeah. What makes you so cheerful, Baron?
4: I am celebrating today. I have become a landowner.
2: Where? In Birch Falls?
4: Well, not exactly in Birch Falls, but up above in the hills. You see, what with the store and so much business, I'm getting behind in writing my book. So I have bought a shack and some land and some peace and quiet for my work.
2: Peace and quiet. What beautiful words.
4: I have given it a name. I call it Camp Kiltare, spelled with K's, you know.
2: Yes, I know.
4: Of course, it's only one room and a lean-to, but the situation is perfect. Right in the hills, overlooking a lake, with a hemlock forest all around. You should see it.
2: Right on the lake,
4: Only a few feet away. And let me tell you, that lake is full of fish.
2: Yeah.
4: But even in the short time I was there looking it over, I could see them chomping. And there's a good stream about half a mile away. They tell me it's fine for trout.
2: Oh.
4: Of course, I am not interested in fishing as much as in writing my book.
2: Yes, but I am. Say, what I wouldn't give for a few quiet days of fishing. How I'd like to get away from it all.
4: Well, why can't you come along with me this weekend? I start my vacation, and we can have a good 3 weeks away from business.
2: Vacation? That's the ideal kind. Yes, but not for me, no. I couldn't possibly get away, not now.
4: But you are the manager, aren't you? And if it do you good, Luke, you need a vacation.
2: No. Don't tempt me, Baron. Why, Myra needs me. This new radio work of hers will need a lot of advice from me. Aunt Agatha needs me at the store.
4: Yes, I know, but...
2: No. Sorry. Much as I'd like to. Yeah, a businessman can't shift his responsibilities without making careful plans.
4: Well, it is certainly a time of responsibility for everybody, especially businessmen and manufacturers.
2: Well, my responsibility mainly concerns the store. Doesn't have anything to do with the defense program. Sometimes I wish it did. Sometimes I wish I was back in the manufacturing business, making something useful for the country.
4: You know, Luke, I was reading something in the paper last night about defense. It said that being a democracy, it would be hard for the United States to arm efficiently. What do you think about that?
2: Oh, I think it's nonsense. That's the kind of loose talk that's being fostered by people who want to change over our private enterprise system. The way I feel is that this country can build up its defenses all right, just as long as political interests don't cripple the efforts of businessmen to manufacture the necessary equipment.
4: Sounds reasonable to me.
3: Beg your pardon. I couldn't help overhearing, and I don't agree with you about businessmen being able to handle this defense program.
2: No? Well, I'd be interested to know your objections, Mr.
3: My name's Hudson. Now, what I say is...
2: And mine's Robinson, and this is Baron Mitnick.
4: How do you do?
3: Pleased to meet you. Now, what I say is the defense is the government's business, and the government should absolutely operate the production of all war material.
4: But production is industry's business. Why interfere with a man who knows his job?
3: On the scale of manufacturing we got to get into, we're going to need standardization for efficiency's sake.
1: Ready for dessert, gentlemen? Some nice cherry pie.
2: Yeah, right.
3: Yeah, make it three, and a little more coffee, too, just to warm this up.
1: Right. Three cherry pies and some more coffee.
2: Oh, I think I'll take coffee, too, Sonia. I need a little extra energy to cope with this gentleman's argument for efficiency. That's just how a lot of people argued in the last war, Mr. Hudson. That government should control production. And it cost billions of the taxpayers' money to find out it was wrong.
4: An expensive lesson in arithmetic.
3: You mean to tell me you think businessmen should direct the Army and Navy how to defend this country?
2: No, indeed. The military experts are in the position to know just what is needed. And no politician should be in charge of determining that issue any more than of how the defense equipment should be produced. That is industry's business.
4: But what about the waste of the taxpayers' money in the last war, Luke? What became of those lost billions you speak of?
2: Into thin air. Some of it went for manufacturing plants that were never used, built terminals that never functioned, manufactured tools, planes, and other materials that were inefficient to use. For instance, $50 million was spent on spruce production for airplanes, and yet over 90% of all spruce used was bought independently of that main order. Railroads built at $10 million to carry spruce lumber were never used.
3: Well, now that's something I didn't know. Sounds like there really was some mistakes in the last war.
2: Which we are still paying for. And they're all mistakes made from lack of knowledge of coordinated production.
1: Here you are, gentlemen. Pie and coffee.
2: Thanks, Sonia. Thank you
4: very much.
2: And our industrialists are the best in the world. They've spent lifetimes learning about production. They can't afford to make mistakes. If they had, they'd have been out of business long ago.
4: In times like these, the country can't afford to repeat previous mistakes.
3: Yes, sir. Well, I must say, I never thought about things in that light before. So, gents, what I say is, let's not have any waste of time or money. That'd be fatal. And incidentally, any more wasted time would be fatal for me, too.
2: What's your hurry?
3: I've got a contract pending later this afternoon. Got a long drive ahead of me. Well, nice to meet you, fellas.
2: Oh, sorry you've got to rush off. Maybe there's some other matters we could settle.
3: Well, I'd like to stick around, but I can't. How much owe you, lady?
1: 50 cents.
3: Here you are. Nice lunch.
1: Thank you.
4: It's too bad you can't stay, Mr. Hudson. I think there is a broadcast in a few minutes on the defense problem. We can hear it on Sonia's radio. You don't mind if I turn on the radio, Sonia, huh?
1: But don't make it too loud.
3: Well, I'll read about it in the papers tomorrow. Goodbye, gentlemen. Glad to meet you.
2: Goodbye. Hope that contract stays on ice for you.
4: Yeah, goodbye. Sonia, you can't stay. Well, how about it, Luke? Do you want to hear this?
2: Well, I hope it doesn't take too long. I've got to get back to the store.
4: I'm not quite sure what station this is on.
1: Oh, Baron, you'll drive the customers away. Here, I will find a good station. You go back and finish your coffee.
4: But, Sonia, I know how to regulate.
2: You better come, Baron. When a lady gives an order like that, it's best to obey.
4: I always give in to ladies on small matters.
2: I always give in to the ladies on all matters.
1: There. Here's a good station. You men can never find anything, even on a radio.
5: Just between us women, our column today will deal with another angle on how to keep keep our homes happy.
2: Good heavens, Myra again. Is there no escape?
5: Mr. Robinson. A quiet, peaceful home means more even than ever to all of us. What I believe in is peace at any price. When it concerns the home. And that is why I have a few suggestions tonight for you listeners to help you keep your homes happy and...
2: Getting so any home at all would seem
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2: Listen, I've heard this all before.
5: Obligations to our men. And as all of us women know, if our husbands aren't contented and satisfied, our homes reflect their discontent right away. A grouchy man makes the whole...
4: That's what's the matter with your home, Luke. You must be grouchy.
5: Sure. To our husband's peace of mind. Yeah. Humor the dear man. Make them feel important. Of course, we women know that half the stories he tells about how busy he is are, well, exaggerated. Never mind. Listen politely and don't question a word. After all, what does it matter if it keeps peace in the family?
6: How true that
2: is. Baron, please turn that thing off. Turn it off.
5: That's our husband's very well, if not better, and certainly with much less fuss. But my suggestion is to let your husband think he's the world's greatest executive. And if he wants to think he's indispensable, let him think so. For instance, my husband...
4: Gracious, Elfie.
2: No, I can take it. I can take it. Maybe.
5: He believes that he is very handy around the house. Why, I think he's sure the place would fall to pieces if he weren't around. But you should just see him hang a picture of all the ridiculous performances. But I never say a word, and I always listen to his stories, always the same ones, over and over again. But I suppose all husbands are like that. They think the home can't possibly get along without them. How conceited men are.
2: Oh, ridiculous, ridiculous. Sonia, turn that thing off. I've heard all I want. Turn it off and fast.
6: Oh, you're angry, Mr. Robinson?
2: Angry? No, I'm just fed up. Useless, am I, huh? Just endured around the house, am I?
4: No. Remember, it's just a radio program. Myra doesn't mean it.
2: Well, I mean plenty. I hope that invitation of yours is still good, Baron.
4: Of course it's good, Baron. Yeah. Mitt Nick is a man of his word.
2: Fine, because I'm accepting it.
4: But this is wonderful.
2: I'm going to swap my doghouse for your shack in the woods. I'm going to be an exile from civilization.
6: You better not be too brash, Mr. Robinson.
4: Quiet, Sonia. Luke, when do you want to start?
2: Right now. Come on, Baron. Let's pack. We're off for Camp Kilcare.
4: Wait, Luke, wait. Here, Sonia, keep the chains. Camp Kilcare, we are coming.

So Luke reaches the end of his patience and plans to seek refuge in Camp Kilcare. What will Myra say to this decision? And will Aunt Agatha be pleased at Luke's sudden departure, leaving the store to her? What will happen? Listen to our next program, and until then, goodbye. The American Family Robinson, which is broadcast regularly over this station, is written by Marjorie Bartlett and Douglas Silver, and presented by the National Institute.

0: your dinner. 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That's right. 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Like it?
1: New cupboard love. What the well-cared-for cat has for dinner.
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Take one man trapped in the bitterness of the past. 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That's our story, Long Shot, taken from the files of John Steele, adventurer.

0: friends. This is John Steele. If you like stories of suspense and action, sit down. You've come to the right place. Have you ever had 1,400 pounds of thundering horse flesh straining at your hands? Well, stick around, you will. Because this week's story concerns one of the oldest and most exciting sports, horse racing. And here to tell it is the man it happened to, Dink Williams. Supposing we let him carry on from here, Dink?
1: You see, when you're a little guy like me, you learn early you got to do a lot of backing off. If you don't, you get your face pushed in. At first, you keep hoping that someday you're going to get big. But you wait and you wait and nothing happens. So then you learn to take care of yourself. When the big guys yell at you, you say, "I heard you," and you let it go at that. At least that's the way it was with me. I guess it all started that day down in Florida. I'd been jockeying for about 10 years, and I was good. Worked my way up the contract rider for Blue Meadow Farms, and I was winning my share. I was up on the favorite, Reliance, and Eddie Breeder was riding a long shot that everyone said was due. It was a sixth race, claiming for 4-year-olds at a mile and 16th. The rest of the jocks had been giving me a bad time, and I was sore. I was slow coming out of the chute and didn't catch a pack till the first turn. The track was wet and the mud was flying. I could see Breeder was in second place right behind Saunders. I snagged her in good and held my spot. We got around the second turn and headed into the backstretch. Breeder was still up there, but saving it. Had to make it look good, so I let her go and started moving up strong on the outside. The pack was sliding past and I could feel the horse reaching and closing under me. It felt good. I closed into a rail right on Breeder's tail and held the number 3 spot down the stretch. When we got into the back turn, I pulled out and started moving up. Inch at a time, inch at a time. Then me and Breeder were neck and neck.
2: You're crazy!
1: That blow!
2: Move too late!
1: Yeah!
2: Never mind!
1: There's who?
2: Come on,
1: sucker! We came out of the last turn and headed into the stretch. Breeder put the whip on and pulled away. I could feel Reliance falling out. When I held her up to the finish, she was just nosed out of third money. Breeder caught Sanders and one going away. I pulled her up and brought her down slow and easy. Breeder made his turn and came trotting back past me.
3: Lay off.
4: I knew you'd touch your boat in the back stretch.
1: You do your ride and I'll do mine.
4: The ground, give you a lesson.
1: Yeah?
4: Smarten up, jerk you through.
1: Sure.
4: You can't get better than fourth with a favorite.
1: Well, why don't you?
4: Hey, you hear that hand, William? For me?
1: Yeah.
4: Thanks for the help, buddy. Never would have caught Sanders if you hadn't pressed him a book.
1: Hey, where'd you go? Jerks. Nothing but jerks.
0: Bring her over here, Dink.
1: Yeah.
0: Okay. Tough luck, boy.
1: Sorry, Mr. Steele.
0: I thought she was ready.
1: Can't win them all.
0: No. What happened?
1: Couldn't get out, that's all.
0: He's never been nervous before.
1: They said I couldn't get out.
0: Get your tackle.
1: Yeah. And then I race in the chute.
0: Those things happen.
1: Yeah.
5: Hello, Mr. Steele.
0: Oh, hi, Miss Corson.
5: I'm so disappointed. I had $2 on Reliance.
0: You'll get it back on the next race.
5: I hope so.
0: This is Mr. Corson's niece, Dink. Dink Williams, our jockey.
5: Hello, Dink.
1: How do?
5: My name's Judith. I was so sure you were going to win.
1: Maybe next time.
5: You'd better. By all rights, you owe me $2.
1: Huh?
5: Got any tips on the next race?
1: Sure. Dive bomber on the nose.
5: If I win, I'll split it with you.
1: Okay.
5: See you again.
0: Better go way out. Dink, I said you'd better go way out.
1: I heard you.

0: funny how things happen. All your life you get along by yourself and you get used to it. Then all of a sudden you see someone and being alone ain't what it used to be. She was right. Not that anything could come of it, her being who she was and me being me. But she was right. A couple of the jocks saw it happen and started giving me the business. It didn't throw me. That night I went down to Bofors joint like I was supposed to. They couldn't get her off my mind. I didn't stop for a drink. I just went right on up to the office.
1: Forget how to knock, Sonny.
0: Saving my knuckles.
1: We'll learn some manners.
0: What for?
1: You know you'll kill me, Dink.
0: Let's keep it that way.
1: What's eating you?
0: Nothing.
1: Don't give me that.
0: Nothing, I said. Just because I work for you, you don't owe me.
1: Okay. Strictly business. That's the way you want it? Strictly business.
0: That's the way I want it.
1: What happened out there today?
0: You'll buy the paper.
1: That ain't what I mean.
0: Yeah?
1: Thought you was running too good of a race.
0: Gotta make it look good.
1: Yeah?
0: Yeah.
1: Never used to worry how it looked.
0: Still might get worse.
1: What, are you getting soft?
0: Dink takes care of Dink.
1: You know, if I ever thought you was crossing me, Sonny.
0: Did what?
1: Don't try it. What are we talking about? I know you're my boy.
0: Yeah.
1: Now, what do we say? $2,000?
0: You know what we said.
1: Just kidding, Sonny. Don't be so touchy.
0: $2,000.
1: Sure, got it right here. Go ahead. Count it.
0: You're smarter than that.
1: That's what I like about you, Dink. A businessman.
0: Yeah.
1: And just to show you I take care of my boy, I put an extra 50 on Brita for you.
0: At 20 to 1?
1: Sure. That's an extra 1,000 for you.
0: Been a good day.
1: Gonna be more.
0: Take it easy.
1: Next one will be the big one.
0: Let's cool off for a couple of months.
1: We've been waiting a long time.
0: What about me going north?
1: This ain't like you.
0: No?
1: Got something on your mind.
0: Lay off.
1: Money? You need money?
0: Shut up.
1: Just any of the jocks giving you a bad time?
0: Nothing.
1: Papers after you?
0: No.
1: Women? What would a doll want with a little jerk like you?
0: I told you to shut up.
1: Smarten up, Sonny.
0: Full fight.
1: I knew there was something you getting soft in
0: it. Shut up.
1: Okay, Sonny. Go ahead. It's your funeral.
0: Huh?
1: You always been a loner. You want to get soft? Go ahead.
0: Ah, you wouldn't.
1: Only understand. Don't come crying.
0: I never
1: look,
0: come.
1: Look, we've been building this thing a long time, right?
0: Yeah.
1: You want some doll to knock it all over?
0: No.
1: Get why?
0: I guess you're right.
1: Of course I'm right.
0: It was crazy anyhow.
1: Now you sound like Dink Williams.
0: Yeah.
1: Now look, don't hang around here no more. Huh?
0: Okay.
1: It ain't good.
0: No.
1: I'll get in touch with you when we're ready.
0: Okay.
1: And stay away from women.
0: Don't worry.
1: Remember.
0: I heard you.
1: Okay, Sonny. Hey,
2: paper, get you in the paper.
0: Hello, Gimp.
2: Huh? Oh, hello, Dink.
0: Working late tonight, ain't you?
2: Got to, Annette.
0: How come?
2: Got to make a buck.
0: Didn't do so good today, huh?
2: Nothing.
0: What are you going to learn?
2: What happened out there today, Annette?
0: What do you mean?
2: I thought you was a sure thing in the sex.
0: How much did you have of me?
2: Not much.
0: How much?
2: A couple of hundred. I had it to spend.
0: A couple of hundred?
2: Yeah,
0: you're crazy.
2: I told you I had to spend.
0: So now you're working late to make up for it.
2: Just felt like working, Annette.
0: I cut it out.
2: Honest, it was though I had an assault. Ecstasy.
0: Yeah, for the new stand.
2: I'd have spent it some other way.
0: How many times do I have to tell you?
2: I think.
0: Look. Here's the 200.
2: I ain't gonna take it.
0: Go on.
2: Nah.
0: Why not?
2: It wasn't your fault.
0: Take it.
2: I knew I was taking a chance on that.
0: Kent.
2: Forget it. It's part of the game.
0: Okay. But promise me something.
2: Sure, Dink.
0: You won't make no more bets unless I say it's okay.
2: What do you mean?
0: Just what I said.
2: Why?
0: Never mind why.
2: You mean it ain't on the...
0: Promise.
2: Sure, I guess so, Dink.
0: Okay. Now give me the Herald.
2: Yeah, sure.
0: See you, Gimp.
2: Yeah, Dink.
0: And don't forget, that's a promise. On that.

0: That's the way it goes when you learn to take care of yourself. Don't make no difference where the money comes from, long as it's money. Some guys, it's fussy, but it don't pay off in the end. Things settled down for the next couple of days. I did my work, got my trap shut. As long as it was Monster Ride, I was okay. I forgot about Gimp and Bofall and even a Carson's aim. Pretty soon, I was feeling myself again. Someone warned I was coming in from blowing out of Philly. Steele was waiting in the yard for me when I got back. Steele and a dame.
1: How'd she go?
0: Wobbly.
1: Never be a mutter.
0: Nope.
1: Did you pull her in at the half mile?
0: Yep. Ran a quarter against the bit.
1: She take it?
0: Ran hard.
1: I was afraid. Okay, Sam. Wipe her off. Oh, excuse me. You remember Miss Carson.
2: Hello, Jim.
0: Yeah.
1: I'm going over to the tack room. Want to come along?
2: No, thanks, Mr. Steele.
1: See you again, Miss Carson.
2: Certainly. Bye.
1: As far as I'm concerned, you're through the race time, Dave.
2: What were you going to say?
0: I better get going.
2: Can I give you a lift anyplace?
0: No.
2: It's no trouble.
0: I got to change.
2: I'll wait. How do you usually go home?
0: Walk.
2: Then I'll wait.
0: No, you see... Okay.
2: Where'll I meet you?
0: Come on.
2: I thought you were going to the locker.
0: You forget it.
2: All right. This one's mine.
0: Yeah, I thought so.
2: Oh, it's really my uncle's. I borrowed it.
0: Yeah.
2: Which way, Dan?
0: Down a shore road.
2: Good. Love the ocean drive. Beautiful morning, isn't it?
0: Yeah.
2: I like getting up before everyone else. Makes you feel like you're getting a head start on the rest of the world. I mean it. Left here, isn't it?
0: Yeah.
2: How'd that filly go this morning?
0: Bad.
2: I know.
0: Huh?
2: I watched her coming around the last turn. She was slipping.
0: Call it wobbling.
2: Uh-huh.
0: You know anything about horses?
2: Sure, I love them. Why?
0: I don't know.
2: You have to love them to get up in the morning and watch them exercise.
0: Yeah, I guess so.
2: The ocean's beautiful.
0: Yeah. Yeah. Did you eat yet?
2: Just coffee.
0: You hungry?
2: Starved.
0: Place down the road.
2: I'd love to.
0: It ain't much.
2: Well, they've got food.
0: Yeah.
2: That's for us.
0: I eat there most mornings. Up on the dune. You can see the ocean from the porch.
2: Sounds wonderful.
0: That's it up ahead.
2: On the left?
0: Yeah. Slow down. It drives right here.
2: Uh-huh.
0: Let's go.
3: Hold on, Steve. Do you use for the same thing?
0: Twice.
3: Okay, right.
0: Come on. Sit down.
2: What's his name?
0: I don't know.
2: And you eat here every morning?
0: Yeah. What's the matter?
2: Nothing.
0: Well, it ain't much of a...
2: I think it's perfect. You like it here, don't you?
0: Yeah, I guess so.
2: So do I. I'm going to hate going back north.
0: When?
2: Oh, not for 4 weeks. And I'm not looking forward to it.
0: Miss...
2: I told you. My name's Judy.
0: Oh, yeah.
2: What were you going to say?
0: Nothing.
2: Why is taking that man so long?
0: Got to make the stuff.
2: What'd you order?
0: Scrambled eggs, sausage.
2: Oh, don't talk about it.
0: Well, did you want something else?
2: No, you're just making my mouth water.
3: Here you are, folks.
2: At last.
3: Whoop, whoop. Where's the plates? They're hot.
2: Thanks.
3: Just holler if you want anything else.
2: Who do we holler for?
3: Oh, just holler for Joe.
2: Okay, Joe. You see, Dink? It's easy.
0: Yeah. Jody?

0: Me and Judy did that a lot for the next couple of weeks. She'd come out in the morning and watch the horses run. Then we'd ride down the coast and stop in at Joe's for something to eat. We didn't talk about much, horses most of the time, but she laughed a lot and it was good. I was riding my share of winners and there was talk I might be leading right out of the meet. Still was okay and I hadn't heard from Bufo since I went to see him. Then one day, just before race time, I went up to the jock's locker room. Frida was there alone.
1: Hello, lover boy.
0: Hello.
1: I've been waiting for you.
0: What are the rest of the guys?
1: What's it to you? You don't like them, they don't like you.
0: I'm a space time.
1: I told them I could handle this alone.
0: Handle what?
1: I've been hearing things.
0: So?
1: I hear you like a fast buck.
0: Back off.
1: I hear you've been pulling horses.
0: You're nuts.
1: We don't like that.
0: You're acting pretty big.
1: I know what I'm saying.
0: Jack.
1: Somebody charge.
0: I don't know what you...
1: Camp! Come on out.
0: Huh?
2: Tank.
0: What are you doing here?
2: Just trying to help.
0: What do you mean?
2: Frida says you've been running around with...
0: Shut up.
2: Just trying to...
0: What are you talking about?
3: Let go, Dick.
1: Get your mitts off.
0: Blow.
1: Jim told me what you said.
0: What?
1: Not to put dough on you unless you said it was okay.
2: Just trying to help, Dink.
0: Yeah.
2: Thought if this dame had you goofy.
0: Shut up about her.
1: What's the matter, lover
0: boy? Shut up.
3: Right,
2: Dink.
0: Didn't want Gimp losing his dog.
1: Yeah.
0: That's all, do you hear?
2: I believe you, Dink.
1: And I hate working a crooked jock.
0: Back off, Frida.
1: Don't you pull that favorite.
0: You got this coming, wise guy.
1: All right. Glad talk to you ever. Says who? Cut it out. Cut it out. All right, get up, lover boy. Get the rest of it.
2: Cut it out, Dink.
0: Okay, Frida.
2: Dink.
0: Get out of the way.
2: Cut it out.
0: Hated you since the first day I saw you.
1: Jerk!
0: Beat your brains out.
1: Yeah?
0: Yeah.
1: Hey, what's going on? Break it up, you two. Break it up.
0: Follow me.
1: Break it up, Frida. Break it up, white son.
4: I'm going to have to report you two to the steward.
1: I'll be watching you, William.
0: Blow.
2: Just trying to help on that.
4: And you, Dink. If this ever happens again, you're through with Blue Meadow Farms.
0: Let me alone, will you? Let me alone.

0: Next couple of days, me and Breda rode like crazy. Pulled every dirty one in the book, and things were getting kind of rough. Breda had one bad spill in a week after. I went down where he rode me into the rail. Papers started playing it up as a feud, and they didn't know how right they were. Then on the last week of the meet, I got a call from Bufo. I put off going to see him, but he sent one of his boys to pick me up. And I knew he meant business. I left the hood in the bar and went up to his office.
1: Hello, Sonny.
0: Who do you think you're shoving around?
1: Oh, get hurt.
0: Send some mug after me.
1: I wasn't sure you got my call, that's all.
0: Don't give me that.
1: We're partners, remember?
0: Yeah.
1: I hear you're the hottest thing in the meet.
0: So?
1: That's good, that's good.
0: For what?
1: Always said you were smart, Sonny.
0: Yeah.
1: Likes to see my boys get ahead.
0: Huh?
1: And when you lose one, nobody minds.
0: I told you.
1: What, Sonny?
0: It's too soon.
1: Don't fear.
0: I said, where do we go north?
1: No.
0: People are getting wise.
1: I said, no. In 4 weeks since the last one. You've been winning everything in sight. Who's going to get wise?
0: I say no.
1: It's too late.
0: What do you mean?
1: I got our whole bundle placed in 5 different books.
0: For when?
1: Tomorrow. 6 race. Stake race. 25,000. You're up on Ironside. 2-1 favorite. Breeder's riding a 12-1 shot. The way things have been going, he'll break his neck to beat you. It's a natural.
0: No.
1: Easy street, Sonny. Rest of our lives.
0: No.
1: Never worry about nothing. Anything you want. Dames, cars, anything.
0: No.
1: Don't be a jerk.
0: It's too soon.
1: What's the matter? That Dow's got you again?
0: Shut up.
1: Crazy little crumb.
0: Shut up, Bufo.
1: Get smart, Sonny. Dink takes care of Dink. That's a laugh. Think of it. Buy her anything she wants. Don't have to take nothing from nobody. Be a guy with dough right up there with all them swells. Just for pulling a horse. And if they find out, so what? $200 fine and lose your license. Take it over, son.
0: Last time?
1: Sure, last time.
0: Okay.
1: That's my boy. Knew you was too smart.
0: Remember. No more.
1: Oh, sure, sure. And Sonny.
0: Yeah?
1: Take care of yourself.
0: What do you mean?
1: I ain't gonna see you till tomorrow night.
0: So?
1: In case you change your mind. You'd never get away. Sonny?
0: I heard you. Don't worry.

0: Paper, get your original paper. Final paper, get your sports extra. Hey, Dink. Dink, wait a minute. Hey, Dink.
1: Huh? Oh, hi, Gimp.
0: You saw at me or something?
1: I was thinking.
0: I didn't mean nothing, honestly.
1: Okay.
0: Just thought if he was in trouble on it.
1: Yeah, yeah.
0: Didn't think he was crooked, you know that.
1: Yeah, I know. How you been hitting him?
0: Swell, swell. I was on you in a second yesterday. Boy, what a race. Picked up a cool 50.
1: Good.
0: All the smart money was on Sanders, but you showed him.
1: Yeah.
0: What you doing out so late?
1: Business.
0: You better go get some sleep. Been saving up for tomorrow. I got the whole 250 on you in a six.
1: Huh?
0: Yeah, I put the whole...
1: Jerk.
0: Why?
1: I told you.
0: I ain't worried about it.
1: Can you get it back?
0: You're crazy. No book gives you a
1: dump. I told you, Gimp.
0: What's eating you?
1: Nothing.
0: Act like there was something wrong on that.
1: It's your dough. Play it how you see it.

0: Didn't sleep much that night. Kept thinking about Jordy and Gimp and Bufo and Easy Street. Next morning I went down to the track, but there was nothing for me to ride. Didn't see Jordy after work, so I walked down to Joe's and had some coffee. Time was dragging. I wanted to get it over with. Then it was race time, and I had a winner in the first. Felt better about that. Wouldn't look so bad. Rita would run home in the fourth, and we had nothing in it in the fifth. I weighed in for the sixth and walked over to the paddock. Steeler was waiting with Ironsides.
1: Over here, Dink. Stop fussing, Sam. You make her nervous.
2: You okay?
0: Yeah.
1: I figure hold her in till a half-mile pole. Sure you feel all right?
0: Yeah, I'm okay.
1: You're the doctor. We're sending you out early. She was nervous last time out.
0: Okay.
1: Better get up. Give me your knee. Dink,
3: wait a minute.
0: Huh?
3: Oh, I didn't think I'd make it.
1: Hello, Judy.
3: Hello, Mr. Steele. Just wanted to wish you luck.
0: Yeah.
3: We'll be rooting for you.
1: Come on, Dink.
3: Go get the money.
1: Up you go. Good luck, boy.
0: I followed the lead pony out of the paddock and down to the track. Always send a nervous mount out ahead. Rest of the field will be out in a couple of minutes. I was all alone. Talked to her and patted her to keep her calm. Track was soft. Rained the night before, but the raking dried it out. Just the way she liked it. Then I heard the call to the post, and I looked back and saw the rest of the set coming out. Up the chute and around back of the gate. Then I waited. I had the post position, but I wasn't going in until the rest was set. Then the field came up.
4: Watch my mud, lover boy.
1: Okay, boys, move him in. Let him down. Steady there, boy.
5: All right,
1: take your time.
5: Settle down,
1: boys. Steady.
5: Okay, William, bring her up.
1: Easy, girl. Easy.
5: There you go.
1: Watch it.
5: Easy now.
1: Watch it. Looks good. Hold it, Bree. Looks good. Steady.
0: Peter was out first, then O'Brien and me, and we held going down the stretch. Pack went in front of the stand, and I moved into the turn. Bree had dropped over to the rail. I snugged her in good and held the four slot. She was running good and came down nice. Had to make it look right. Going into the second turn, Bree was up in front and going away. Fast race. Everyone flying. Be easy. Easy. I snugged her in more and dropped out of six. Easy. Make my move too late. That's all. Nobody know the difference. Easy Street. Easy Street and Judy. Give it to the back stretch and I had to make my move. Not too much, baby, not too much. Riding for Easy Street. Let the sucker do it the hard way. Not too much. Suckers, all of them suckers. Skipping this lousy 250, all of them. Easy Street and Judy. That's it, Judy. Judy kissing me. Yeah, me, Dink, kissing me. Judy. Pack was sliding by right now. Judy. What was he thinking she knew? Gimping this 250. What was he thinking right now? Yeah, right now. Come on, baby. Gonna do it. Don't want to be a smart guy no more. At the back turn, Frida was still out in front. I went up in fourth, then third. Then it was just Frida up ahead and throwing mud. I gave it a lift and let her go. Coming out of the last turn, he had me by a link, but I was flying. Moving up, and we was neck and neck.
6: Dirt flow! It's too late!
0: Yeah!
6: Get through!
0: Eat mud! I gave it a whip, but she was there. Every bit of it. Pulling and stretching. Frida couldn't hold a place and started throwing off. Then the line jumped flying up, and I was home going away!

0: Wait a minute.
1: I thought I had it lit up.
0: Well, leave me alone.
1: And another horse.
0: Yeah, you are.
2: Hey, what's the matter?
0: Nothing.
2: Okay, just another race.
0: Yeah.
2: Where are you going?
0: Huh?
2: Ain't you going to the winner's circle?
0: No.
2: Come, guys.
3: What are you doing here? You're supposed to be out at the winner.
0: I ain't.
3: Mr. Carson will be sore.
0: I'll let him.
3: Nice race, boy.
0: She had it, that's all.
3: Thought you'd waited too late.
0: Almost did.
4: Dink, you were wonderful, wonderful. I was so excited. Everyone's waiting for it, the winner's.
0: Yeah, let him wait.
3: He's tired.
4: Oh, I'll just stay a second.
0: It's okay.
4: Long enough to say goodbye.
0: Huh?
4: I'm leaving tomorrow. Probably won't see you before I go. It's been wonderful knowing you, Dink.
0: Yeah.
4: You too, Mr. Steele.
3: Thanks.
4: Oh, I'd better be going. Won't get my bed in for the last race. Bye, Dink. Bye, Mr. Steele.
3: Goodbye, Judy. Quite a girl. Understand she's going to be married in a couple of months. Oh, I almost forgot. Right after the race, you had a phone call. A fellow by the name of Buffo said he wanted to see you. Dink. I sent a fellow by the name of...
0: I heard you. Yeah. I heard you.

0: The title, Long Shot. The story of a man who learned too late that no one can live alone. And if you like Dink's story, friends, why not come back next week? I'll have a man who had an unusual adventure. He searched for someone in a raging flood and found himself. I like to call it Valley of the Shadow. So until next week, this is John Steele saying, a life of adventure is yours for the asking, wherever you find it. Only don't look for it. It may find you. Well, goodbye and good hunting.
1: John Steele Adventurer is produced by Robert Monroe, written and directed by Elliot Drake. Alan Stevenson was heard as Dink. Also in our cast were Joyce Gordon, Ross Martin, and Mort Lawrence. John Steele is played by Don Douglas. Musical effects were created by Doc Whipple. Your announcer is Ted Melly. Remember, next week, Mutual presents Valley of the Shadow, another story of suspense and action from the files of John Steele, Adventurer. This is the Mutual Broadcasting System.

0: What has a hazelnut in every bite?
1: Sorry!
0: And thick milk chocolate for your delight?
1: Sorry!
0: Nougat and caramel, golden light?
1: Sorry!
0: And don't forget the hazelnut in every bite! And again! What has a hazelnut in every bite?
1: Sorry!
0: Thick milk chocolate for your delight?
1: Sorry!
0: Nougat and caramel, golden light? And don't forget the hazelnut in every bite!
1: Sorry!
0: A hazelnut in every bite!
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The Skelly Oil Company presents Captain Midnight. Captain Midnight, brought to you three times each week by the Skelly Oil Company, Skelly Jobbers and Dealers. But say, fellows and girls, have you got that grand free gift I told you about the other day? That swell big new picture of Captain Midnight and his two young friends, Chuck and Patsy? 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Because you'll certainly want to have one of these marvelous pictures as soon as you see them. Remember, you can't get these pictures anyplace else in the world. They're not for sale anywhere. And they're autographed to you by Captain Midnight and Chuck Ramsey and Patsy Donovan themselves. They're standing right in front of Captain Midnight's speedy monoplane. And they're all dressed in their flying suits and helmets, ready to take off. It's the kind of picture every air-minded fella and girl will be proud to own. So listen, why not be the first one in your room at school to have one? Wouldn't that be fun? Well, here's all you do to get this swell new picture absolutely free. It isn't going to cost you a single penny, even for a stamp. You don't need any seals or labels or box tops or anything like that. 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Yes, sir. Just ask your friendly Skelly man about it

0: next time you're out in the car with Mother or Dad. Now, don't forget, you'll sure want to have that swell autographed picture of Captain Midnight and his two young friends, Chuck Ramsey and Patsy Donovan. And they're absolutely free to members of the 1940 Flight Patrol. 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And now to Captain Midnight. The famous pilot, accompanied by Chuck Ramsey and Ma and Patsy Donovan, has found Major Barry Steele and Bud Conley in a deserted part of Mexico, several hundred miles below the American border. Conley, however, is dangerously ill with some kind of tropical fever. Major Steele himself is weak and thin from lack of food. It is now an hour after Captain Midnight made his landing. Patsy and Ma Donovan are caring for the rescued pilot, while Captain Midnight and Chuck are looking over the small clearing in which Captain Midnight landed the plane. Let's listen as Captain Midnight says.
1: Tell you the truth, Chuck, I knew when I landed here that I couldn't take off again with the plane loaded as it was, even under the most favorable conditions. And now, since I've been on the ground, I know such a takeoff would be impossible.
2: Gosh, then what are we going to do?
1: You're going to make the takeoff, Chuck. After watching you take that plane out of the small square in front of the temple, I'm well sold in your ability. And don't forget this. There's 50 pounds difference in weight between us.
2: You want me to take off with Conley?
1: Well, I'm not so sure yet, Chuck. It depends on what Mrs. Donovan says about his condition. I may have you take off alone, go for help, and return. Or we may decide to take a chance in sending Conley with you.
2: Is Conley's condition very serious?
1: Yes, Chuck, I think it is. Mrs. Donovan hasn't said much. But what she hasn't said carries more weight than spoken words. I've seen a lot of tropical fever, Chuck. It's bad.
2: But Ma Donovan's doing all she can to check it, isn't she? Oh,
1: of course she is, Chuck. But don't forget, we're not equipped like a hospital. All we've got is a few quinine tablets.
2: Oh, gosh. The wind would only change.
1: Yes, we'd better pray for that. Because I'm afraid Bud Conley's life depends on it.
2: I've been looking at the field again, Captain Midnight. But there just isn't any other way to get off.
1: No, Chuck. I've studied this clearing from every angle. A shift in the wind is our only chance.
2: Of course, if I'm to take off alone, or even with Conley, we can do a few things to lighten the plane without dumping any gas.
1: Sure we can, Chuck. I'm taking that into my calculation. Now, I figure we'll take off the right front seat, the two rear seats, and clean out the baggage compartment. We could even take out part of the wall leading from the cabin to the baggage compartment and fix a place for Conley on the floor.
2: Sure, we can do all those things, and they'll help a lot, too. Gee.
1: What's the matter now, Chuck?
2: Well, I was just thinking. We don't know how far away from civilization we are, and it certainly isn't likely we could get Conley out on foot. Or do you think we could?
1: No, Chuck, no. I don't think there's a chance. We might start and find it would take a couple of weeks to get out. We haven't got enough provisions for a trip like that, and our very existence would depend on our ability to shoot game for food.
2: And in the meantime, Conley would die.
1: Yes, that's certain.
2: So our only hope lies in using our plane, and we're even prevented from doing that.
1: Yes, I know. Well, come on, Chuck. Let's go back to camp and see how Major Steele and Conley are getting along.
2: Okay, let's go. Well, I certainly hope he's going to be all right. How's everything, Patsy? How's Major Steele?
3: Well, I can speak for myself now, thanks to Patsy and Mrs. Donovan. That broth they gave me has made me feel like a new man.
1: Well, I'm certainly glad to hear that, Barry. Yeah, you look a lot better, too.
3: Yes, I feel I'm going to live now. But before you got here, I had my doubts.
2: How's Bud Conley?
3: You'll have to ask Patsy about that. She was in to see her mother a couple of minutes ago.
1: What about her, Patsy?
4: Well, I just helped Ma give him some more quinine, but I'm afraid he isn't any better.
1: Did Mrs. Donovan take his temperature?
4: Yes, it was 104 and a half.
2: Good night. 104 and a half. Well, that's pretty high, isn't it?
3: Yes, it's plenty high, Chuck. You can't stand that very long.
1: Yes, I know we can't. We're going to get him out of here just as quickly as we can. But for the time being, our hands are tied.
3: Well, that doesn't sound very good. What did you find out when you looked at the field?
1: We found out this much. A takeoff can't be made until the wind shifts to the north.
3: What direction is it blowing from now? I can't feel any breeze down here.
1: No, we're protected under the trees. But the wind is coming from the south.
3: And it's got to shift around to the north, you say?
1: That's it.
4: But gee, Captain Midnight, the wind might not shift for days.
1: Yes, I know. That's true, Patsy. And if it doesn't shift, it's going to put us in a bad situation.
3: You mean us or Bud Conley?
1: Well, primarily Bud Conley. But it may put us in a bad situation, too. We only have provisions enough for a few days. And so far, I haven't seen a bit of game.
3: No, it's pretty scarce, and I can't understand it, because this is a wild country.
1: Oh, by the way, I was going to ask you, have you done any exploring, that is, before you became so weak?
3: Yes, both of us. Before Conley got sick, tramped around for miles. But we didn't find a sign of human life. We could only estimate our position roughly, and from the map, we were afraid we were some distance from any town. We considered starting out on foot, but finally decided it would be more dangerous than staying with the ship.
1: I think you made a wise decision. If you had started a walk out and then kindly got sick, you'd have been sunk.
3: Yeah, there isn't the slightest doubt about that.
2: Gosh, Major Steele, you probably thought that when you didn't come back to us, that we'd start looking for you.
3: No, Chuck. I had very little hope of that. The situation being what it was, when I left you, I was afraid your hands would be full.
1: They were, Barry. Only too full. As a matter of fact, I think we were lucky to get away as quickly as we did.
3: Well, go ahead. Tell me about it. There isn't anything we can do for the time being. Mrs. Donovan is taking care of Conley, and you can't make a takeoff until the wind changes. So let us know what happened.
1: Well, the thing you'll be most glad to hear is that Senor Pareda and his daughter Dolores are safe.
3: Well, thank heaven for that.
2: That's the good news we have, Major Steele. But we've got some bad news, too.
3: Bad news? What could be bad news after that?
1: Chuck's right, Barry. We do have some bad news for you. Now, you remember that you and Conley were trapped in that deserted cabin on the edge of that little mountain field where you landed?
3: I'll say I remember. That was one of the narrowest escapes I ever had. We couldn't get out of the shack because the place was surrounded by armed men. And then, the dirty rat set fire to it.
2: And if you hadn't found that hole in the floor leading to the old mine shaft, you wouldn't have had a chance.
3: No, Chuck. Conley and I would have been just as dead as that old tree trunk that you were sitting on.
1: But I still haven't told you the bad news. Who do you think those men were working for? The ones who had you trapped.
3: I haven't got the faintest idea. Mexican bandits, I suppose.
4: It was a lot worse than that, Major Steele.
1: You tell him, Chuck.
2: Okay. Well, Major Steele, those men were working for Ivan Shark.
3: Ivan Shark? Well, what do you know about that?
1: Yes, it was Ivan Shark. He'd stolen Senor Pareda's hacienda and was trying to make away with both the Pareda treasure and the huge herd of cattle owned by the Pareda estate.
3: Why, it seems almost incredible. But what's the bad news?
1: Well, when things ended, Ivan Shark escaped.
3: Escaped? Huh. Well, cheer up, Captain. After all, you're all alive and have your health. We'd better be thankful for that.
4: And we are, too. But it would have been a lot better if we had captured Ivan Shark.
2: And we almost had him in our hands, too, Major Steele. The morning he escaped, Captain Midnight and I missed capturing him by about a minute.
3: Well, a minute can be like 24 hours sometimes, Chuck. Some of the minutes I've been through lately have been like that.
1: And another bad thing. Shark's chief lieutenant, his daughter Fury, an Oriental named Fang, and a fellow named Gardo all escaped with him.
3: Did he escape by plane?
1: Yes, Barry. In that same plane Shark was flying when he was going under the name of Douglas Chadwick.
3: Yes, I remember. A bi-motored silver-winged monoplane.
2: That's it.
3: Same plane passed over this place the day before yesterday, about noon.
1: What?
3: I thought sure the pilot would see the torn wings of the Swarton on top of the trees.
4: Lupin Loops, what do you know about that?
1: Wait a minute. Which direction was he flying?
3: Almost straight north. The same course that you were flying.
2: Oh, gee, Captain Midnight. Why, a Shark must have headed for the United States.
3: Evidently, because Conley and I were flying on the same course. We were headed for the nearest United States border.
4: Well, of all the nerve.
2: Oh, I wish I knew where he was headed.
1: Well, there's no telling about that.
3: Well, I wish I had known who was flying that ship. I'd have tried to broadcast a warning. Though I guess it wouldn't have done any good, because you're the only ones who heard my call for help.
1: But you haven't told us what happened to you, Barry.
3: Well, there isn't very much to tell. As I said, we were headed for the nearest point on the border. About 100 miles after we left you that morning, the engine began to overheat. But it was very gradual, otherwise I would have turned back.
1: Yeah, I was afraid of that. The gas you had wasn't suitable for the Spartan's engine. But then what happened next?
3: Well, as the engine got hotter, we started losing revs. And then, little by little, we started losing altitude. There was only one thing to do, keep on going. I thought there might be a chance to keep the plane in the air until we got across the border. But finally, even after we'd thrown out everything that we could, we were right over the treetops. At last, I saw we couldn't make it. I was trying to pancake into that clearing ahead when we mushed into the trees.
4: That must have been a terrible moment.
3: We thought we were finished, I can tell you that. But we had strapped ourselves in tightly and weren't going very fast. And when we started scraping in the treetops, I started pulling the nose up. Succeeded in killing some speed that way.
1: Well, Barry, you and Conley are lucky to be alive. Come on, Chuck. Let's get back to the plane. We've got a job to do.
2: Okay, Captain Midnight. What is it?
1: I'm going to send a code message to the authorities to be on the lookout for Shark's plane. Then we're going to start lightening the ship so we can be ready when the wind shifts.
4: Look, there's Ma in the doorway of the Spartan. Well, Captain Midnight, can you come here?
1: No, certainly, Mrs. Donovan. Wait a minute, Chuck. I'll be right back.
2: Okay.
1: What is it, Mrs. Donovan?
5: Please come inside. I want you to look at Mr. Conley.
1: Oh, yes, of course, I will.
5: I'm afraid Mr. Conley isn't any better.
1: Yes. Face looks very flushed. Oh, I see you have the thermometer in your mouth.
5: Yes, and I want you to look at his temperature. Here's the thermometer. see? What is it now?
1: Yes. Yes, I see. It's 105.
5: Oh, Captain Midnight, we've got to do something for Mr. Conley. I've done all I could, and yet his temperature keeps going up. That can't go on much longer. If it does, you know what that means.
0: Bud Conley is in a very critical condition, or Mrs. Donovan wouldn't have brought Captain Midnight into the cabin to tell him what she did. But what can Captain Midnight do? The only chance of helping Conley is to get him to a hospital at once by plane. But the plane cannot take off until the wind shifts, if then. What will happen? Tune in Monday to Captain Midnight. Remember, get your very own free picture of Captain Midnight and his two young friends, Chuck and Patsy, at your Skelly service station the next time you're off in the family car. It's something every young friend of Captain Midnight should have, because it's autographed by the three most famous members of your own 1940 Flight Patrol. Captain Midnight, Chuck Ramsey, and Patsy Donovan. They're all dressed in their flying suits and helmets, too. Say, people sure will know you're a real aviation fan when they see this picture up on the wall of your room. And, of course, the best part of it is, this swell picture is absolutely free to every member of Captain Midnight's 1940 Flight Patrol. 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Now don't forget to tune in again Monday, same time, same station, for further transcribed adventures of Captain Midnight, brought to you by the Skelly Oil Company, Skelly Jobbers and Dealers. Can some way be found of saving Bud Conley's life? With the takeoff by airplane impossible, are Captain Midnight and his party stranded beyond reach of help? Be sure to listen Monday. Until then, this is Don Gordon, your Skelly man, saying goodbye and happy landing!

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2: Is that proper farmhouse cheddar?
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2: What about that?
3: No. It's quite nice, though.
2: Is it? 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I'll have 2 ounces, please.
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5: Once upon a time there was an engineer.
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5: He had an engine and he sure had fun. 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
7: Charlie says, love my good and plenty. Charlie says, really rings the bell. Charlie says, love my good and plenty. Don't know any other candy that I love so well.
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1: No, I don't think so.
0: What about that?
1: No. It's quite nice, though.
0: Is it? Do you think I might try a piece? I'll have 2 ounces, please.
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fiery horse with the speed of light, the cloud of dust, and a hearty, hi-yo, Silver, the Lone Ranger.

0: With his faithful Indian companion Tonto, the masked rider of the plains led the fight for law and order in the early western United States. The stories of his strength and courage, his daring and resourcefulness have come down to us through the generations. And nowhere in the pages of history can one find a greater champion of justice. Return with us now to those thrilling days of yesteryear. From out of the past come the thundering hoofbeats of the great horse Silver. The Lone Ranger rides again.
1: Come on, Silver. There's trouble on the trail ahead. I'm Silver. Forward.
0: Night hugged the valley and cast grotesque shadows behind the sagebrush. Deep in the hollow, the tiny cluster of lights that was Sage City lay like a jewel in a black palm. Then far in the distance, along a wagon trail worn by countless wheels, a stagecoach approached. Concealed by a boulder, two men watched the faint flicker of its lanterns. One was the sheriff. The other was Todd Lang, gunman and thief.
2: They'll drive the stage fast down grade, Sheriff.
3: They'll slow up when they reach the pass.
2: That where you arrange the stick-up?
3: Yeah. Knife is hiding in that brush by the bend. When they break the stage for the curve, he'll hit them off with the shore guns.
2: That's the cue for your deputy, Vic Colton, to ride to the rescue, huh?
3: Yeah. Vic knows the stage is freight and silver this trip. And I made sure he got wind of a plan to waylay it at the pass.
2: But Knife won't have a chance. Vic's the fastest man with a six-gun in the county.
3: That's why I hired the breed to come here. Too many of the gang are lying on Boot Hill from trying to outshoot Vic. This time, it'll be Vic's turn.
2: They don't savvy.
3: Well, Knife is a killer. His handle is a tip-off.
2: You mean?
3: After the breed surrenders his hardware, Vic will relax. Then Knife will slip a blade from his sleeve and let him have it.
2: Yeah?
3: Sure. A breed can pin the ace of spades with that blade at 20 feet.
2: Poor Vic.
3: Yeah, then Knife will vamoose, and Vic will be reported killed while performing his duty.
2: And Sage said you'll have a new deputy, huh, Sheriff?
3: You'll get the job, don't worry, Todd.
2: Yeah, it was a mistake to give Vic the badge in the first place.
3: He was so handy with a gun, I figured him for an outlaw. How'd I know I'd start cleaning town?
2: Well, Vic aimed to prove you got a share of the loot for leaving the gang alone.
3: Yes, that coyote. He's made things mighty uncomfortable for both me and the boys.
2: Pretty near the whole town's behind him.
3: Well, we won't have to worry after tonight.
2: What if Vic beats the breed to the kill?
3: I've taken care of that, too.
2: Look, stage is at the pass.
3: Yeah. And there's Knife riding the medium.

0: Alto! Halt, or I shoot!
1: Hold there! Gracias, señores. Now, if you please, the silver. Pronto!
2: Better give it to him, guard. Them trigger fingers look kind of nervous.
3: You're covered. Keep that silver where it is.
0: Cabristo! Big Colton!
4: Don't shoot!
3: Throw down those guns.
1: You have the drop on me, señor. I will do what you say.
3: And a gun shy when the odds are even, aren't you, Reed?
1: Ah, señor. But they are not even. You see, I have heard of your speed with a pistol.
3: Is that so? Now you see how quick I am at jailing stage thieves. These handcuffs will look mighty handsome on you. Keep your hands up.
1: Si, señor. But first...
0: A knife!
3: No, you don't!
2: Sakes alive! Vic shot the breed.
5: Yeah, but the breed knife, Vic's shoulder.
6: Right up, God. What the hell about this?
7: You men keep that stage right where it is. Don't move on. The sheriff has questions about the shot.
0: Sheriff, it is your deputy that fired.
6: Oh, you, Vic. What's the matter with you?
3: That breed tried to stick up the stage. Got the drop on him, but he threw a knife and got my shoulder. I shot him. I'm glad you're here. Kind of weak.
6: How's the breed, Todd?
7: He's done for.
6: All right, Todd. Put handcuffs on, Vic.
7: Right.
3: Handcuffs on me?
6: Your yarn's too thin, Vic. Even if you are a deputy, you can't rob the stage and murder the passengers.
3: Are you loco?
6: I suspected you had an eye on that, Silver. That's why me and Todd was hanging around this trail.
3: Sheriff, listen to me. I heard there was a scheme to rob the stage. I came here to prevent it.
7: Who'd believe that?
6: You're the only one who knew the stage was shipping silver besides the crew and me, Vicky.
3: Well, that don't
7: prove... When the passenger tried to stop you from stealing, you shot him.
3: He isn't a passenger. He's the outlaw who waylaid the stage.
6: You're lying, Vicky.
3: I'm not lying. He even knifed me. Hey, look.
6: Search the breed, Todd.
7: Sure, Sheriff.
6: Driver, let me see the manifest.
0: Yeah, here it is.
6: Well, I reckon that proves it. Knife Gomez is listed here as a passenger.
3: What?
7: And here's a stage ticket I found in the breed's pocket.
3: Are you framing me? Driver, guard. You know the breed wasn't aboard that stage. Tell him the truth.
0: Well, if his name's on the manifest, he must have been aboard, Vic.
5: Yeah. Ain't no sense in a man buying a ticket if he don't use it.
3: You're lying, both of you.
6: You saw Vic shoot the breed, didn't you, boys?
0: Yeah. Plugged him like a lead nickel.
5: Slickest shooting I ever saw.
3: Oh, I had to. He threw a knife at me.
6: Looked to me like he knifed you in self-defense when he saw you were going to shoot him. Ain't that so, boys?
0: Well, it sure looked that way.
5: That's right.
3: You're framing me, Sheriff. You pay these two polecats alive for you. You're framing me for a hang noose. That guard and driver are helping you.
6: Now, why would I want to frame my own deputy?
7: It don't make sense.
3: Because I've tried to make Sage City a decent place to live. Instead of a refuge for every crooked coyote who'll pay you to leave him free to rob and murder.
6: That's a mighty pretty speech, Vic.
7: Yeah, it's a pity a rope will strangle them fine words.
3: Oh, I won't be taken alive.
6: Don't try fighting.
3: I will.
6: Todd, I don't want to shoot him. Haul him off me.
7: Hold on, two horsemen riding down.
6: Let's go, man.
5: Sheriff, those horsemen.
6: Fight me, will you? I'll show you.
8: Fight him, fellow.
0: Look out. I mean, fix him.
9: You drop gun.
8: Vic, come up with me.
3: What?
8: Whoa. Give me your hand. To the saddle with me. Steady, Silver.
3: Oh, I'm on.
8: Come on, big fella.
6: Get away, Todd. Shoot him. Shoot.
0: I'll get him.
9: Do not shoot.
3: Oh.
5: Come on, Silver.
10: Leaving the driver and guard staring with amazement at the sheriff and Todd sprawled on the ground, Tonto raced after the Lone Ranger and Vic.
0: Get him up. Scout.
10: Later, in the Lone Ranger's camp near Sage City, Vic sat with his back against a tree while Tonto bandaged his wound.
11: I'm sorry, Vic, that we were too late.
3: But you weren't. You were just in time.
11: I didn't think you'd resort to such a bold-faced frame-up. Knife Gomez was a notorious killer.
3: A lot of good that does me. Stage driver and guard, it's where he was a passenger and that I murdered him.
11: And the townspeople are your friends, Vic. They'd never believe such a trumped-up charge.
3: What the people think wouldn't count in a murder trial. The sheriff had packed a jury with his crooked friends, and there'd be a noose around my neck before I could spell my name.
11: The sheriff seems to run things to suit himself.
3: Yeah, he does. He and his thieving sidekick, Todd Lang, are mixed up in just about everything that's crooked in these parts.
11: You could prove that.
3: That's a trouble I can't.
9: They fix wound.
3: Thanks, Injun. It's almost as good as new.
11: Vic, when you're well enough, I want you to go back to Sage City.
3: Go back? They hang me for sure.
11: You don't want to spend your life being hunted?
3: No. Doesn't look like I have any choice.
11: Vic, that deputy's badge you're wearing.
3: Huh?
11: It's a badge of courage, Vic.
3: Well, I never thought of it that way before.
11: The West needs honest lawmen, courageous lawmen.
3: But I...
11: Return to Sage City. Finish what you've started.
3: You mean...
11: Clean up the outlaws and make it a safe place for decent people to live.
3: I'll need help.
11: You'll have help.
10: The next day, a curious group watched the sheriff tack a reward notice on the porch outside his office.
4: What's it say, Sheriff?
6: It was a reward for the capture of Vic Coleman. $1,000.
4: You're out of your head, Sheriff. Vic's as honest as the day is long.
12: Yeah, of course he is.
4: What's he wanted for?
6: Murder. Killing a passenger on the stage last night.
4: Next thing we know, you'll tell us he tried to rob the stage, too.
6: He did.
4: Where's your proof, Sheriff?
6: Stage driver and guard. We saw the whole thing.
4: You sure you and them crooked coyotes you hang around with didn't pay him to imagine it?
12: Yeah, you've been wanting to get rid of Vic for a long time.
6: I saw Vic pull the job myself.
4: What were you doing out on the trail?
6: Well, I suspected Vic was up to something, so I followed him.
12: It's more likely Vic suspected you was up to something, Sheriff.
6: Well, Vic is guilty about a crime, Sergeant.
4: This calls for proof.
6: I can get it. I will get it.
12: You don't leave nothing to chance, do you, Sheriff?
6: What do you mean?
12: Just what I said. There's been some mighty funny goings on lately, and Vic was close to finding him out.
4: I might too close. So you framed him for murder.
6: That's a lie.
12: We don't care what you say about Vic, Sheriff. He's the only honest lawman in this town.
4: And just in case you do catch him, paste this in your hat. We won't stand for no hanging without airtight proof.
6: You'll sing a different tune when you see the evidence against him. Now get away from here. Clear away from the front of my office. Bamboozled, you hear? You two redskins. What are you doing here anyway?
12: Come on, boys. Sheriff's riled. But if there's any evidence like he says, it's a frame up.
4: Yeah, I bet. You better shove on, Redskin.
13: Me go.
6: Pack of fools. Doggone empty-headed fools. You, Edger, get!
3: What's the matter with you, Sheriff?
6: Yeah, there's no two ways about it, Todd. We can't get rid of Vic without first convincing folks around here that he ain't the honest deputy they think.
3: They still side with him, don't they?
6: Yeah. And when Vic hears how they're standing up for him, he'll return for a showdown.
3: Yeah, that'll be bad. Folks are pretty riled. They might help Vic clean up the town in earnest.
6: We've got to make him believe that he's a murderer and a thief.
3: I know one way.
6: What's that?
3: Saturday night, Banker Laird will be in his office to go over the books.
6: What of it?
3: Vic could know about that.
6: Go on.
3: If Vic was to murder the banker and rob the bank...
6: You mean frame it to look like he did?
3: That's it.
6: How'd we do that? We don't even know where Vic is.
3: Yeah, we don't need Vic. There's an extra shirt and chaps belonging to him hanging in his closet.
6: You mean...
3: I'm about the same build as Vic. And if I was to wear his clothes and a mask in the dark... Nobody would know the difference.
6: Hey, Savvy. Make people think you and Vic making his getaway after killing and robbing the bank.
3: Sure. Vic's in hiding, so there's no chance of a slip-up.
6: Then if Vic ever did return, we could string him up for murder and folks would approve.
3: Yeah, that's a ticket.
6: Yeah, but what about witnesses?
3: Yeah, you better arrange for Hank Larkin and Luke Mayberry to be around. You know, they're the ones who were so outspoken against you in that crowd.
6: Set it for 9:00. Saturday night about that time, Main Street will be crowded with cowhands blowing their pay cash. There'll be plenty to see.
3: Hey, you better take Hank and Luke with you when you chase me, too.
6: Yeah. Only I'll give you a good start so you can make your escape.
3: Yeah, we'll not only have Vic where we want him, we'll have plenty of bank cash besides.
6: Looks like you and me will represent the law here to good advantage, eh, Todd?
14: Curtain falls on the first act of our Lone Ranger story. Before the next exciting scenes, please permit us to pause for just a few moments.

0: Now, to continue our story. Main Street on Saturday night was, as the sheriff had prophesied, crowded. Cowhands rode in from the neighboring ranches, dressed in their best and ready with cash for a good time before their new work week began. In his office at the bank, Banker Laird was busy scanning the statements of the bank's books. Then, 1 hour before the appointed time for Todd's masquerade and plan for murder, a soft footfall startled him at his desk. He glanced up quickly, adjusting his gaze to the shadows beyond the range of his light whence the sound came.
1: Who's there?
2: I want to talk to you, Banker Laird.
1: Masked?
2: I'm not an outlaw.
1: You came to hold up the bank.
2: I came to ask you to help me.
1: Help you?
2: Your life's in danger, Banker Laird.
1: What?
2: At 9 o'clock, an outlaw is coming to murder you and rob the bank.
1: 9 o'clock?
2: Yes. He'll be dressed like Vic Colton.
1: Vic Colton? Has he turned murderer? Oh, no. I don't believe it.
2: You misunderstand. It won't be Vic. The purpose is to frame Vic for murder.
1: Huh? Again?
2: You seem to be on his side.
1: I am. He was one man who fought for law and order in this town.
2: With your help, you'll get it.
1: Who are you?
2: I'm a friend of Vic's.
1: Prove it, and you're a friend of mine, too.
2: The sheriff knows there are several men who aren't convinced that Vic is a murderer.
1: Of course he isn't.
2: That's why the sheriff has to frame Vic again.
1: Is that thieving polecat behind this, too?
2: Yes. He plans to have Vic take the blame for killing and robbing you.
1: If I could get my hands on
2: With
1: him...
2: With your help, we can not only trap the sheriff, but clear Vic's name.
1: You mean...
2: He wants to get rid of the outlaws and make Sage City a safe place.
1: By thunder, I've been living to see that day.
2: And we can count on you?
1: Right up to the hilt, stranger.
2: Listen carefully.
0: As the Lone Ranger reviewed with Banker Laird his plan for exposing Todd Lang's masquerade and trapping the two schemers, the sheriff, in his office just off the jail, perfected with Todd the details of their own plan. A plan for murder. As the sheriff studied Todd, now dressed in the shirt and chaps which belonged to Vic Colton, his small, beady eyes gleamed with amusement, and his lips broke into a short laugh.
3: You look enough like Vic in them clothes of his to be his brother, Todd.
4: In the dark, I'm a sense to be taken for.
3: I'll make sure you get the cash before you drill the bankie. He keeps it in the safe in his office.
4: Yeah, don't worry. I'll make sure the safe's open before I drill him.
3: When I hear your shot, I'll come running with the witnesses.
4: Yeah. I'll leave by the back door. That way the crowd can see me wearing Vic's clothes as a write-off.
3: Then they see you. They want to give chase. I'll lead one after you and make it look good. Now be sure to hightail it as fast as you can so there won't be a chance of overtaking you.
4: Yeah, I savvy.
3: Vic will be tagged for an outlaw for life.
4: Yeah, if we never see the stubborn cuss again, so much the better. And if we do, we'll entertain him with a hanging, with the town support.
3: Well, you better get going. It's almost 9 o'clock.
4: Yeah, the next time you see me, I'll be loaded with cash.
3: I'll go to the cafe and look up Hank Larkin and Luke Mayberry. I wouldn't want them to miss us.
0: As Todd headed for the bank, disguised in Vic's clothes, he noticed a white horse and a man dressed as a miner.
4: I hope the critter doesn't move on pretty. Don't want too many strangers around here right now. Just one's a sheriff brings.
0: As Todd came abreast, the white horse suddenly lurched and sidestepped hard against Todd, knocking him sprawling.
5: Hey there!
2: Steady there, boy. What's the matter, big fella? Sorry. The horse became skittish. Here, let me help you up.
5: You better break that critter.
2: There. You all right?
4: I guess so.
2: Here's your gun.
4: Oh, it must have fell out.
2: Come on, boy.
0: Todd watched for a moment. Then, grumbling, he continued on his way to the bank for the 9 o'clock appointment. Appointment for murder.

0: keeping to the shadows, he cautiously slipped through the unlocked door of the bank and crept stealthily through the outer offices to the private office of Banker Laird in the rear of the building. Suddenly, a clock chimed the hour, an hour that now seemed foreboding, sinister.
1: 9 o'clock. Who is it?
2: Don't make a move or I'll drill you.
1: Why, you? No. No, it can't be. Vic. Vic, you?
2: Shut up.
1: What do you want?
2: I want the cash in that safe.
1: I haven't any money in it now. Saturday is the time.
2: Let's stall it. Now, open that safe. And don't get any more notions of stalling or I'll fill you full of holes.
1: Yeah, I'll open it.
2: That's better. Give me the cash box.
1: Here's all there is.
2: You wouldn't lie to me, would you?
1: Of course not.
2: Now you're showing sense. Stand over there against the wall.
1: What are you going to do?
2: You'll find out. Stand over there.
1: You have the money. You're not going to shoot, are you?
2: No. Just watch.
0: At the sound of the shot, an excited crowd hurried toward the bank, with the sheriff, Hank Larkin, and Luke Mayberry in the vanguard. Suddenly, they saw what appeared to be the masked figure of Vic Colton ride behind the building and head for the prairie.
3: Vic, wear the mask.
4: You sure? Looks enough like him, Hank.
3: Of course it's Vic. I told you that hombre wasn't as white as he was painted.
4: Stop him. He must have robbed the bank.
3: Sure. Probably killed the banker, too.
5: Shoot at him, boys. Sure.
4: He's riding out of range.
5: Get your horses, men.
3: Oh, they ain't no use, Luke. He's got too much of a start, that double-dealing pull cat.
0: Suddenly, the group saw a lone horseman racing toward them. A short time before, this same tall figure had gone almost unnoticed in the drab disguise of a miner. But now he wore a white hat and a black mask and sat astride a powerful white stallion.
6: Ho, Silver!
4: Who's that coming?
5: Masked man.
4: Riding a white horse.
6: What's ho, that? Silver, ho, ho. I'll take those guns, Sheriff.
3: What the?
6: They'll be safe with me.
3: Give me back those guns. Who in blazes you think you are?
6: We've met before. Huh? You're coming with me, Sheriff.
3: I won't do nothing
6: like
3: that.
6: Whether
3: I can.
6: You like it or not.
3: But where?
6: You'll know soon enough. There are a few things I want you to clear up.
3: Clear up?
6: Start walking, Sheriff.
4: That mask army may be an outlaw, Luke.
5: Don't make no difference to me who he is. I like his style. Come on, let's tag along.
0: Meanwhile, on a trail not far from town, Todd Lang, still disguised as Vic, saw an Indian astride a paint flashing across the prairie to intercept him. The powerful stride of the sturdy scout lapped the distance between Tonto and his quarry with breathtaking speed.
7: Get him up, scout! Him not hit a scout. We catch him. You rain up!
8: Stay where you are, Richard, or let daylight throw you.
7: Faster, scout!
8: You come any nearer, I'll kill you!
7: You not hurt me!
8: Alaska.
7: Me stop you now!
8: I'm warning you! Not another wrench, Redskin!
2: You win, Injun. What happens now?
7: Me take you to sheriff's office.
2: Sheriff's office? Well, what for?
7: You find out plenty soon.
0: Back in Sage City, Tonto prodded his prisoner through the shadowy streets to the sheriff's office. Then half pushing Todd through the doorway, he suddenly disappeared.
2: Vic Colton.
9: Yeah. How does it feel to be wearing my clothes, you scheming polecat?
2: Well, I
9: thought you'd frame me for keeps, huh, Todd?
2: I don't know what you mean.
9: Well, don't look so scared. I'm really thanking you for what you've done.
2: Thanking me?
9: Sure. You not only gave me the chance to come to town and clear myself, but put your own neck in a noose.
2: I don't savvy.
9: You figured to pin the bank job on me, Todd. But while you stuck up the bank, I was in the cafe, and I've plenty of friends to prove it.
2: And you knew about my idea.
9: Yeah. Now you're on the spot you planned for me. From where I sit, it looks plenty hot.
2: Now, they won't believe your story. Too many people saw me disguised as you riding away from the bank.
9: They'll believe me when they see you masquerading in my clothes. And this six gun says they'll see.
2: No, they'll hang me.
10: I shot Banker Laird. I framed myself for murder.
9: Well, it's too bad.
10: Wait.
9: Trying to get fixed, Todd. You haven't forgotten I have a sensitive trigger finger.
10: No, I'll make a deal with you.
9: Name it.
10: My freedom for half the cash in this bank box.
9: Well, that's quite a haul you made.
10: How about it?
9: Sorry, Todd.
10: Well, take all the cash. Just give me a couple hours' start.
9: No.
10: The sheriff. He won't let them hang me. He's in this too deep himself.
9: You take your word against his.
10: So that's it. That's why you were sitting behind the sheriff's desk when I came in. He's fixing to cross me.
9: You ain't no good to him with a noose hanging over you, Todd.
10: No, wait. We can work together, the three of us. There's plenty of loot for all of us.
9: What's the sense of splitting three ways when we only have to split two? The sheriff don't need you anymore. He's got me.
10: So the sheriff's selling me out, huh?
9: What do you think?
10: Well, he won't get away with it.
9: What do you mean?
10: That double-crossing coyote was behind every crooked deal that went on in Sage City.
9: Can you prove it?
10: Sure I can. I got written proof right here. Receipt signed by the sheriff for stolen goods he took from outlaws. I acted as a go-between.
6: Thanks, Todd. That's what we wanted to hear.
10: What?
3: That's a lie. Todd was going to fix the job as deputy. He schemed the whole thing himself.
10: Sir,
9: I can't worm out of this, Sheriff. Todd's a witness to every double deal you made.
11: Them two was in cahoots all the time.
5: I'll take that bank cash, Todd.
10: Gee, horse. Banker Laird.
5: Yeah, surprised I'm alive, eh? You murdering polecat.
10: I...
5: If it hadn't been for the masked man, I might not be.
10: The masked man?
5: The bullets in your gun were blank.
10: But how?
6: I switched guns when I bumped into you tonight.
10: You were that miner?
6: Disguised, yes.
10: Framed. We've been framed, Sheriff.
3: You stupid fool. The masked man made us wait to hear you confess.
5: Looks like the time's ripe for a new sheriff.
11: Yeah, I've already called a meeting for tomorrow to pick one. And anyone who isn't in favor of Vic Colton for sheriff will be run out of town on a rail.
5: That's the spirit,
12: that's
5: Banker.
12: That's it, that's it.
9: Well, thanks, but it wasn't me who corralled these crooks. It was... Well, he's gone.
5: Gone? Who?
9: The Lone Ranger.
5: The Lone... Is that who that masked fellow was?
13: Hi-yo, Silver!

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6: Wild Bill Hickok!
7: Hiya, folks. Hold on to your hats and gallop along with Guy Madison as Wild Bill Hickok and his pal Jingles, which is me, Andy Devine. We got another rootin' tootin' Wild Bill Hickok adventure story for you from that famous talking cereal, Kellogg's Rice Krispies. Snap, crackle, pop.
5: Today, Kellogg's Rice Krispies, the world's only talking cereal, brings you Wild Bill Hickok, transcribed in Hollywood and starring Guy Madison as Wild Bill and Andy Devine as his pal Jingles. In just 30 seconds, you'll hear the exciting story, Seven Silver Bullets.
8: 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Make some. In their dangerous job of bringing law and order to the Old West, United States Marshal Wild Bill Hickok and his big deputy Jingles many times rode with six guns and sudden death. But never were the guns more deadly or death closer than when they followed the trail of Seven Silver Bullets.

0: A little closer to the shore, my friend. As usual, I'd like to do the job with just one shot.
1: If you're so particular, why don't you paddle the canoe?
0: That's your job, Blaze. I supply the brains and the nerve. Others do the work and take the chances.
1: Yeah, that's the way you operate. But someday one of the poor suckers that does your dirty work for you is going to sneak up behind you and blow out them fancy brains of yours.
0: It won't be you, Blaze. You haven't the nerve. If you ever try to leave me or kill me, all the papers that I have hidden will be delivered to the law. You know what that means. You'll wind up at the end of a rope.
1: All right, I know it. So shut up.
0: Shh, quietly, my friend. We don't want your quarry to hear us coming.
1: He's not my quarry. You're the one that wants him shot. I'm no killer.
0: Ah, but you are. You killed before, and I have the proof.
1: All right, I killed a man in a fight. I didn't sneak up in a canoe and shoot him in the back.
0: Well, this will be a new experience, won't it? A little closer to the bank, Blaze.
1: What's that?
0: Just a bullfrog. You are nervous, aren't you?
1: Of course I'm nervous.
0: Very well. Let's get it over with. Stop the canoe. Good. A lamp burning on the table, and there he sits. That should be an easy shot.
1: Darren, you're not even human.
0: Oh, but I am. Human enough to want the power and the money that the man in there is trying to keep me from getting. He is in my way, Blaze. Get rid of him.
1: No, I won't do it.
0: Very well. When they hang you for murder, I shall be very happy to attend.
1: All right, give me the rifle.
0: There it is. Loaded with just one silver bullet. So don't miss.
1: Yeah, I know. If I don't get him with one shot, you'll turn me in, too. I won't miss. What's that?
0: Wild ducks, hundreds of them. Paddle out onto the lake before someone hears all the noise and comes to investigate.
1: What do we do next?
0: Go back to town and forget that we took a canoe ride in the dark.
1: Just try and forget.
0: You'd better forget. By the way, Blaze, that was an excellent shot.
2: Bill, we should have camped out at sundown instead of trying to ride into Hansonville in the dark.
3: It's just a few miles farther, Jingles, and it's important that we get there as soon as we can.
2: Oh, sure. Every time we start out on one of these trips, it's a hurry-up job. Joker knows where he's going, but it's so dark I can't see his ears from the saddle.
3: Then quit worrying and let Joker follow the trail.
2: That's no good either.
3: Why not?
2: Because when Joker sees a branch he can get under, he goes under it. He don't care what happens to me. Ow! Doggone you, Joker. I got more lumps on my head than a horny toad. Now quit cutting corners and stay out in the middle of the trail.
3: Take it easy, Jingles. Oh. We'll hit town pretty quick, and you can get a nice room at the hotel with a feather bed.
2: If I get there alive.
3: Hold it, partner.
2: Joker. What's the matter, Bill?
3: Something's happening out there on the lake.
2: What kind of something?
3: Something that's got the ducks all stirred up, and a minute ago I thought I heard voices.
2: Out on the lake on a dark night like this?
3: That's right. Now, who'd be prowling around in a boat or canoe at night?
2: I don't know, and I don't care. If anybody's crazy enough to be out there, it'd serve them right if they fell overboard. Now, come on, Bill, let's get to town.
3: Well, I guess we might as well. Get out there, Buckshot.
2: Come on, Joker, get along.
3: I still think something isn't right out there.
2: You're the most suspicious man I know, Bill Hickok. Why, it's so dark you can't even see the lake. Somebody might be fishing out there, or maybe a moose is swimming. Anything might have scared up those silly old ducks.
3: Call it a hunch if you want to, partner. Let's take this other trail. Get around there, Buckshot.
2: What other trail? I can't even see the one we're on now.
3: The trail that leads to that cabin on the shore of the lake.
2: What cabin?
3: The one with the light in the window.
2: Bill, you got eyes like an Indian. I don't see any cabin, any window, any light, or any lake. What are you looking at, anyhow?
3: I'm looking at a little square of light on the water. You see it over there?
2: Oh, yeah.
3: That light's reflected from a candle or a lamp. Because it's square, it must come from a window. If there's a window, there must be a cabin or a house, and there must be a trail to it from the main trail. That's easy, isn't it?
2: Maybe so. I wouldn't have figured that out in 10 million years.
3: There's a cabin right ahead. You see the light from the window?
2: Yeah. Get over there, Joker.
3: There must be somebody home, too. Whoa,
2: Buckshot. Oh, Joker, whoa.
3: Seems sort of silly to stop just on a hunt, but at least we can find out who lives here.
2: Well, whoever it is going to be surprised to see us in the middle of the night. Nobody answers, Bill.
3: I'll try again.
2: Well, nobody home, I guess.
3: Take a look in the window, Jingles.
2: Bill!
3: What's up, partner?
2: Your hunch was right, Bill. There's a man in there. And he's dead!
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0: 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Kellogg's Marshmallow Crispy Squares are mighty tasty eating.
1: Kellogg's Rice Krispies, Kellogg's Rice Krispies. 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Snap, crackle,

0: strange sounds in the night and his own keen senses gave Wild Bill Hickok a strong hunch that something was wrong in the little cabin on the shores of the lake. Sure enough, when Bill and Jingles got no answer to their knock on the door, Jingles looked in the window and discovered a dead man.
1: Look, Bill. Slumped over the table.
2: You're right. He's been shot, Jingles, but he may not be dead. Come on. It's locked. We'll have to break it down.
1: Well, that's my specialty. I'll just stand back and let me plow into it. Well, if this Jasper's still alive, he's going to need a new door.
2: Let's have a look here.
1: Whoever shot him must have been out on the lake. Bill, it looks like that bullet came right through that window.
2: Yeah. We'll look into that later. He's still alive, Jingles.
1: He is? With a hole like that in him?
2: Build a fire. Put some water on the heat. We'll see what we can do for him. Then you'll have to ride to town and see if you can find a doctor.

0: Well, we're here, Joker. Don't know whether anybody's up yet. It's hardly daylight. Well, Hansonville's a pretty little town, ain't it? Head for the hotel, boy. Might find somebody awake over there. Easy, Joker, now. Oh, now, oh. I don't know whether there's a doctor here or not, but the clerk ought to know. Well, what do you know? Sleeping on duty. Some people have all the luck. Hey, wake up!
1: Oh, go away.
0: Well, he sleeps as sound as I do. Hey, wake up! I ain't had a wink of sleep all night, and if I have to stay awake, you might as well do it, too.
1: Howdy, stranger.
0: Well, howdy yourself. My name's Jingles.
1: I guess I'm not awake yet. Could have sworn you said your name was Jingles.
0: It is. Now, Jingles P. Jones, and I need a doctor.
1: You do? Well, you look pretty healthy.
0: Oh, I am healthy. Tain't for me, you featherhead. I need a doctor for a man that got shot last night.
1: Sure, got shot, huh? Well, happens all the time around here.
0: Look, now, is there a doctor in this town or isn't there?
1: Well, sure, pretty good one, too. Andy Peabody. Knowed Andy since he was about the size of a bush rabbit. Never could get used to calling him Doc, though. You want to see him?
0: No, of course I want to see him. Wild Bill and me stayed up all night just barely keeping this fellow alive. Now we need a doctor, and we need him in a hurry.
1: You're okay, I'll get him for you. He lives here in the hotel.
0: Well, get him and hurry up.
1: Yeah. Well, where is this gent with a slug in him? Doc might want to know.
0: In a cabin on the lake about 2 miles north of here.
1: 2 miles north? Say, there must be Esri. Yeah, Esri Withers. He's got a cabin out there. Oh, he's a nice fella. Shot, huh?
0: Yeah, shot and darn near killed. And if you don't get the doc in a big hurry, he ain't going to be a nice fella much longer.
1: Well, okay. I'll tell him about Esri. I'll be right back.
0: Ooh, he getting that knucklehead to move is like prodding a mule with his ears laid back.
2: He likes to take his time, doesn't he, stranger?
0: Huh? Ooh, didn't see you standing there.
2: My name is Darren. I'm the owner of the hotel and one or two other places here in town.
0: Well, I'm glad to know you, Mr. Darren. My name's Jones, Jingles P. Jones.
2: Yes, I heard you say that. And you said something about Wild Bill being out at poor Ezra's cabin.
0: That's right. That's my partner. Wild Bill.

0: Oh, Haycock, you've heard of him, ain't you?
1: Oh, indeed I have. And you two came along in time to save poor Ezra's life?
0: Well, so far we've saved it. If that doc will just shake it up a little.
1: Tell me, is Ezra unconscious? Has he talked at all?
0: Not a bit. He was out cold when we found him, and he's still out, but he's alive. Say, Mr. Darren, maybe I could saddle a doctor's horse for him and maybe save a little time.
1: Yes, yes, that's a good idea. He rides that big chestnut that's tied up with the picket rope, and the black saddle out on the front porch is his.
0: Well, tell him I'm out in front.
1: I'll be glad to. Blaze, wake up, stupid. We've got work to do.
2: Come on. I was out half the night with you.
1: Get up. We've got trouble.
2: What trouble? You said you'd take care of everything.
1: This trouble is your fault. You missed last night. Ezra's still alive.
2: What?
1: That's right. The doctor's on his way out to the cabin now, and so are we.
2: What for?
1: To take care of two real nosy gents who found Ezra and kept him alive. Here, here's the rifle, and here's two more of the silver bullets.
2: No, not those.
1: Yes, those. One is for the big gent named Jingles, and the other one's for his partner, Wild Bill.

0: Well, that's all I can do for him, Wild Bill.
1: What do you think, Doc?
0: We'll know more when he comes out from under the anesthetic. He has a slim chance, that's all.
2: I hope he makes it.
0: Well, if he does, Jingles, you and Bill can take the credit for saving his life.
1: We don't want any credit, but I'd sure like to know why he was shot.
0: Yeah, so would I. But I think I know how he was shot.
2: How do you mean, Doc?
0: Bill, have you still got the bullet I handed you when I took it out?
1: Sure, it's here on the table.
0: Look and see if it's made out of silver.
2: Silver? Oh, that's local. Nobody makes bullets out of silver, Doc.
1: Somebody made this one out of silver, Jingles. Take a look.
2: Let me see. Well, what do you know? It is silver.
0: That makes five.
1: Five silver bullets?
0: Uh-huh. Five in the last 5 months. And this is the first one I've taken out where the man's still alive.
2: Bill, it looks to me like we got a crazy killer on our hands.
1: One thing's for sure, partner.
2: What's that, Bill?
1: We've got one that likes to advertise.
3: This should do fine, Blaze. We'll hide the horses in the trees. Get around them.
4: Why didn't we use the canoe again?
3: Why didn't we use the canoe? Stupid. It's broad daylight. It could be seen for miles if we came across the lake. Oh, now.
4: Oh. Oh.
3: This is much better. We'll just hide in these big rocks and watch the cabin.
4: What are we watching for?
3: We are watching to see who comes out. If it's the doctor, you keep quiet and let him go. If it's Wild Bill Hickok and that big deputy of his, you use the silver bullets.
4: Darren, you're going to make a mistake someday, and I want to be around for your hanging.
3: How can they hang me? I've never killed anyone. I've always been able to find trigger men like you. Men who could be forced to kill for me. I don't even carry a gun.
4: That's right. You don't.
3: I use my head, Blaze. That's why I've gradually taken over. I got the silver mine when Jennings died suddenly.
4: Jennings was shot.
3: That's right. I believe he was.
4: You know darn well he was.
3: No matter. After his death, I produced a deed to the mine. It's paid me very well. Then the hotel...
4: Oh, stop bragging. I know how you got all the things you own, and I know what's happened to everybody that got in your way.
3: That's right. And look down there.
4: Where?
3: Just coming out of the cabin, two more men who are getting in my way. Here's the rifle, Blaze. Take care of them for me. And get Hickok first.
4: But Darren...
3: No argument. Shoot. And be sure you don't miss.

0: Jumping Jiminy Slim, what's that?
1: That's the howl of a prairie wolf, Charlie, and a hungry howl at that. If you're sleeping out on the range alone, it's an important sound to know.
0: Yeah, and another sound worth knowing is the snap, crackle, pop of Kellogg's Rice Krispies. It's a sound the whole world knows. It says good eating is on the way, a delicious breakfast of Kellogg's Rice Krispies, the world's only talking cereal. Pour on milk or cream, and Kellogg's Rice Krispies sound off snap, crackle, pop, telling everyone within earshot how fresh and crisp they are. Fresh and crisp from Kellogg's because they're tumble-toasted in giant rotary ovens.
1: It's important to know the sound of a hungry wolf, Wranglers, but it's a darn sight more important to know the sound that means good eating. Snap, crackle, pop. 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
0: Setting a trap for Wild Bill and Jingles, the wily Darren and his trigger man Blaze hid in the rocks above the cabin. As Bill and Jingles stepped outside, Blaze loaded the rifle with the silver bullets and pulled the trigger.
2: Get out, Jingles. I'm down and crawling behind the cabin already. Who in the heck's doing the shooting?
3: I don't know. Somebody up there in those rocks.
2: Yeah, they sure had a bead on us.
3: Yeah, I'm not so sure. That bullet hit the cabin wall a good 6 feet from us.
2: Pretty bad shot, huh?
3: Either that or he missed us on purpose.
2: There's a hat moving up there, Bill.
3: Yeah, I see it.
2: Well, we can't hit them, Bill. They ran back in the trees.
3: Listen.
2: Horses are getting away.
3: Get Buckshot and Joker. Let's get after them.
2: That's fine with me. I want a crack at those bushwhackers.
3: Oh. I want to look at that bullet in the wall.
4: Hey, Bill, is it safe to stick my head out now?
3: I think so, Doc. They took one shot at us, then left in a hurry when we started shooting back.
4: Any idea who it was?
3: Nope, but this bullet I'm digging out may give me a clue.
4: How's that?
3: Now, wait a second. Yep, just as I thought. Take a look.
4: Ah, silver.
3: That's right. If we can catch those Jaspers, we'll have our silver bullet killer.
2: Here are the horses, Bill.
3: All right, steady there, Buckshot.
4: Well, good luck, Bill, and watch yourself. Whoever you're trailing's mighty dangerous.
2: You know something, Doc? So is Bill. Get around, Joker.
3: Hi! Go, Buckshot.
2: Jump, Joker. Let's run down that local coyote with the silver bullet. Ha, ha, ha, ha!

0: There they are, Bill. Those horses can't stay out in front of Buckshot and Joker.
1: Go on, boy. Run down.
0: Let's not run them down too fast. I don't want one of them silver slugs in my ribs.
1: They'll have to stop if they want a good shot at us.
0: They are stopping. Look out.
1: Look, they're fighting over that rifle. Get in there fast, Jingles.
0: What the heck? They only got one gun between them.
1: We'll soon find out. Whoa, whoa, Buckshot.
2: Whoa, Joker, whoa.
1: All right, hold it right there and get your hands up.
3: Give me that rifle. If you won't kill them, I will.
0: You're not going to kill anybody. Now give me that rifle.
4: Take it. Take it. Don't let this crazy fool get his hands on it.
0: Now just simmer down. Bill, this is Mr. Darren that owns the hotel.
4: That's right, and he owns about everything else in town, too.
3: Shut up, Blaze. You stop talking, I will start remembering things about you.
4: I don't care. Marshal Hickok, I killed a man once in a fight. And Darren here has been holding that over my head to try to make me do his silver bullet killings for him.
3: You fool!
1: That ruins your little game, doesn't it, Darren?
0: Blaze, are you the one that shot at us a while ago?
4: Yeah, but I missed on purpose.
1: That's what I thought. Turn around, Darren. We'll take you both to jail and straighten this all out.
3: No, you won't.
0: Look out for him, Bill!
3: I will.
4: Let him have it, Wild Bill.
0: Looks like you haven't got any friends at all, Darren.
3: I don't need friends.
1: You're pretty tough, aren't you,
3: Darren? Tough enough for you.
1: We'll
3: see.
4: Oh, certainly glad I'm on your side, Wild Bill.
1: Thanks, Blaze. I'll see if I can't get you a break for helping us out.
0: Woo, Bill, you hit him so hard, we're going to have to wait a while to start asking him questions.
4: Oh, I can tell you all about him and the men he got to do the killings for him.
1: That'll be a big help, Blaze.
4: And if you look in his pockets, you'll find some more of those silver bullets.
0: Good. I want one of those for a souvenir.
1: To remind you of the silver bullet killer?
0: No. To remind me not to listen to your hunches, Bill Hickok. You had a hunch last night, and I haven't been to bed since. I'm a growing boy, and I need my sleep.

0: And now, here are the stars of Wild Bill Hickok, Guy Madison and Andy Devine.
1: Andy, why don't you tell our friends about next Monday's show?
2: Okay, Guy. You know, ordinarily a little arithmetic problem doesn't bother us. But wait till you hear the trouble Wild Bill and Jingles get into in our story called 2 Plus 2.
1: So long, kids.
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1: In Kellogg's Variety Pack, you'll find many favorites like Corn Flakes, Rice Krispies, and the new Ready Sweetened Treats, all in generous individual serving size boxes. So...

0: Kellogg's, the greatest name in cereals, has brought you another exciting story of Wild Bill Hickok, starring Guy Madison and Andy Devine in person. Today's cast included Alan Reed, Vic Perrin, Forrest Lewis, and Dusty Walker. Our story was written and directed by Paul Pierce, music by Dick Arant. This is a David Heyer production, transcribed in Hollywood. Now, this is Charlie Lyon speaking for Kellogg's, the greatest name in cereals, reminding you to listen again Monday, same time, same station, for another adventure of
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1: The magic island of Euclidea is no longer visible. At the location of the island, the waters of the South Pacific Ocean are rolling gently. And on the surface floats the rocket plane, which Captain Bradford and Elaine have landed near the upper escape lock of the underwater city of Euclidea. The time is going to pass very slowly for the captain and the Euclidean girl commander who is now helping him. They will have to wait for days until the Gregory boat arrives and the Euclideans are captured. Back on the Gregory boat, Mrs. Gregory, Jerry, and Joan are wondering and worrying about the two who have gone ahead. In the radio cabin of the boat, Jerry and Joan are doing their worrying out loud.
2: All right, Joan, all right. You're sure and I'm sure, so let's forget it.
3: But, Jerry, we are sure of two different things.
2: Yes, but we don't get any place by arguing. You think you're right, and I know I'm right. So what?
3: Regardless of who is right, I am very worried about the captain and Elaine.
2: Oh, so am I. But Tex never got into anything he couldn't get out of.
3: They must be nearly out of fuel, Jerry. Elaine said when they took off that they had barely enough of the fuel gas to take them to Euclidea.
2: Well, what of it? They're not trying to go anyplace else. What do they need fuel for?
3: If the Euclideans are able to escape from the underwater city and attack the captain, he will need fuel badly.
2: No, I know it. That radio message from Tex sounded like a bluff to me.
3: A bluff?
2: Yeah, you know, trying to make somebody believe you can do something you're not very sure of.
3: I think you are right. The captain was, as you say, bluffing.
2: Yeah, you bet he was. That gag about capturing G-47 and his men on that raft wasn't very good.
3: What do you think he was actually trying to do?
2: Oh, probably scare them back into their hole so they would stay put until we get there.
3: The captain was very sure that his universal solvent would effectively prevent the escape of the Euclideans.
2: Well, I guess it would, if he had a chance to get it planted before any of them escaped.
3: And if he did not?
2: Well, then we're going to find Tex and Elaine prisoners when we get there. And the rest of us will probably end up the same way.
3: But that would be terrible, Jerry.
2: Oh, don't tell me.
3: We would not be treated so kindly this time. G-47 would have the captain's solvent, and he could easily work out the formula. Then there would be no further need for them to show us any consideration.
2: Well, all right, all right. Golly, I know all that as well as you do. But when you're sure of bad news, why rub it in?
3: I am not rubbing anything.
2: Oh, I didn't say you were.
4: Well, I see you two are just as friendly as ever.
3: Mother.
2: Hello, Mrs. Gregory. Oh, we're not fighting, just arguing.
5: No more news from Tex?
3: No, Mother. The radio has been silent.
5: Well, I hope no news is good news.
2: Oh, sure it is. But Captain and Elaine know how to take care of themselves.
5: Yes. They would if they had a chance. But what are the odds against them down there?
3: I think their position is not pleasant.
2: There you go again. Why don't you try to be cheerful once in a while?
3: Jerry, you were the one who suggested that the captain's radio message was a bluff.
5: What?
2: Well, you see, Mrs. Gregory, I've got an idea that Tex sent us that message just to scare the Euclideans, if they were listening in. I don't think he had a chance to really capture them.
5: I thought that, Jerry. The message didn't ring true.
3: We can do very little to help them. And this boat is so slow.
5: Everything seems too slow when you're trying to cope with those Euclideans. But this was the fastest boat I could get, which was large enough to hold the 200 or 300 people we may have to bring back with us.
2: Yeah, they don't keep us there with them.
5: Oh, yes, Skipper?
6: Jerry.
2: Oh, what, me?
6: Aye.
2: What for?
6: Come.
5: Something wrong, Skipper?
6: No.
2: Oh, okay, Skipper. I'll be back pretty soon, Mrs. Gregory.
5: Very well, Jerry.
2: What's up, Skipper? Okay.
5: Well, I wonder if anything has happened.
3: I think not, Mother. Just some little task the Skipper has for Jerry.
5: What were you and Jerry discussing?
3: We were speaking of the probable conditions at Euclidea.
5: And neither of you looked very happy when I came in. You think they're in danger?
3: I did not say that, Mother.
5: No, none of us dare to say it. But everyone is thinking it.
3: There is nothing we can do about it.
5: That's what worries me. If there were only a few moves we could make, anything to occupy our minds, to give us something to do.
3: No, Mother, you cannot help by worrying.
5: Oh, I know that. But it doesn't keep me from worrying.
7: Bradford to Gregory.
3: But Joan, you do not
7: Bradford
3: see that if...
5: Wait, Joan, I think I hear the radio.
7: Can you hear me?
5: It's Tex. Hello, Tex. Pat calling. Hello, Tex.
7: Hello, Pat. How's everybody?
5: Oh, we're all right, just plowing along.
7: Everything running on schedule?
5: McLeod says we're doing a little better than schedule.
7: Fine, keep it up and don't worry about us.
5: What have you been able to do?
7: We're riding easily on the water, just above the airlock.
5: No trouble?
7: Not a bit.
5: How are your provisions and fuel?
7: More than enough to last until you arrive.
5: Have you any special instructions for us?
7: Not at the moment, but keep the radio open on this wavelength and have someone with it at all times.
5: We would have done that. Are you sure that no one escaped before you got there?
7: No chance. The submarine locks are still magnetized shut, and we're watching the airlock in the surface chamber.
5: Is Elaine sure that there is no other means of escape from the island?
7: Positive. Don't worry about anything. Just keep coming our way, and we'll be waiting for you.
5: Thanks, Tex. You've been so wonderful through all this, and it's my fault we ever started it.
7: Think nothing of it. Well, I'd better save our batteries. Good luck, all. See you later.
5: Goodbye, Tex, and good luck to you both.
3: It would seem they are doing well, Mother.
5: Yes, and I suppose it's true. But I'm afraid I won't rest much until we reach there.
3: This is only our first night on the water. You must not worry at this early date.
8: Mrs. Gregory.
5: Yes, Mac, what is it?
8: May I have a word with you?
5: Why, of course you may. Come in.
8: Thank you.
5: Come right over here and sit down. I'd like to stay near the radio as much as possible.
8: How do you do, Miss Joan?
3: You are wearing a very sad expression, Mr. McLeod.
8: Sorry, I am for that. But the truth of the matter is that I have something which is not resting easy on my mind.
5: Trouble, McLeod?
8: It may be, and then again, it may not be.
5: Well, what is it?
8: How important is it that we keep up the speed we're now making?
5: Well, it may mean everything, Mac. The captain and Elaine are drifting practically helpless on the water down there, and they'll never be really safe until we arrive.
8: Then it would seem that we must keep it up.
5: Yes. But why not?
8: Well, to tell you the truth, Mrs. Gregory, the motors are acting none too good.
5: The motors?
8: Aye.
5: The motors of this boat are defective?
8: I wouldn't say that they were defective, but they are being badly overworked. And I'm none too sure how much of it they'll stand.
5: But speed means everything, Mac. We're doing far too slowly as it is.
8: I won't argue about that. But the boat was designed to make 16 knots, and she's now making 21.
5: 16 knots? 5 knots less?
8: Aye.
5: Well, it's out of the question, Mac. Tex and Elaine figured that with good luck they'd be able to hold out for 6 days, possibly a few hours more than that. But to reduce our speed 5 knots would mean adding at least 2 full days to our run.
8: Aye, it would that.
5: We haven't any such margin as that. Keep the motors wide open and take a chance.
8: We'll be no good to the captain if we break down short of our goal.
5: We'll be no more good to him if we're too late getting there.
8: Right you are. And I'm glad to hear you want it that way. I would have said as much myself had I been in charge.
5: You are in charge of those engines, Mac. And your job is to get us just as far as you can, as fast as you can. I'll be responsible beyond that.
8: Good for you. Well, I'll get on back to the engine room and keep me eye on those motors.
3: Is Jerry in the engine room?
8: Aye. We sent for the lad to tell him what was happening, so he would help you make up your mind.
5: Well, I don't need any help. But I would like to know what Jerry's opinion was.
8: Well, he said to run this thing until the motors fell out of it, and then we'd row it the rest of the way.
5: Oh, good for Jerry. Oh, Mac.
8: Aye.
5: We just talked to the captain on the radio.
8: And what's the news?
5: None. They arrived safely, and now all they can do is just lie there and wait for us.
8: But they did arrive there. Well, I'll get on back, and I'll send Jerry in here if you want him.
5: I wish you would.
8: Then I will. And then I'll get all me time to keep in this coffee grinder turning over.
5: Well, Joan, that isn't so good, is it?
3: I would not think too much of that, Mother. Mr. McLeod is an engineer. He is a lover of fine machinery, and he would be inclined to exaggerate the condition of the motors.
5: I hope so. But whether that's the case or not, we'll keep up every bit of speed we can make from now on.
3: And now I think you should have some rest.
5: I know I should. And I'm going to be sensible and try to get some as soon as Jerry comes back.
3: And Jerry and I will remain with the radio.
5: No, dear. You'll come and rest with me. Jerry won't mind standing by the radio alone.
3: But, Mother, I do like to be near Jerry. He talks so much and says so little that it is very restful.
5: Possibly. But even so, I want you to come into our cabin and lie down.
9: Hey, was McLeod just in here?
3: Yes, Jerry. He came to see Mother about the engines.
9: What did he tell you, Mrs. Gregory?
5: He seemed to be worried as to how well the motors would stand our present speed.
9: Yeah, well, that's what he told me, too. But he's worrying too much about nothing.
3: Are you sure?
9: Well, sure, I'm sure. The old skipper was an engineer for a long time, and he said those motors would stand running at full speed as long as we wanted to run them.
5: Oh, I'm glad to hear that. Now, Jerry, if you'll take over the radio, Joan and I'll try to get a little sleep.
9: Oh, sure, Mrs. Gregory, I'll take over.
5: Joan and I'll relieve you on the morning watch.
9: But, gee, you don't need to get up then. Well, I can put one of the crew in here when I get sleepy.
5: No, Jerry, I prefer that we three handle all messages from Tex. Johnson would do, of course, but I've asked him to spend all his time in the pilot house.
3: That is advisable. When we are trying to maintain top speed through all conditions, a great deal depends on our navigator.
9: Johnson's plenty good.
5: He certainly is. Now, Jerry, if
9: well,
5: you'll
9: Mrs.
5: just...
9: Gregory, Can I have Joan stay here with me for just a few minutes,
5: huh? I don't see why not, but I don't see why either.
9: Oh, I just wanted to talk to her about
3: it. Oh, please, Mother.
5: Well, very well. Don't stay more than a few minutes, though, Joan. I want you to get as much rest as possible.
3: I will not be long, Mother.
5: Good night, Jerry. Inform me if you hear from Dex.
9: I bet I will, Mrs. Gregory. Good night.
3: What did you want, Jerry?
9: I want to talk to you.
3: So you said.
9: Well, I think it's important.
3: What is it?
9: Well, McCloud is really worried about those engines, and he's right.
3: But, Jerry,
9: I said everything was going to be all right just to make your mother feel good. Those engines are liable to quit any time at this speed.
3: Then we could not help the captain, and our position would be hopeless.
9: Well, that's the idea, and there's only one thing we can do if we get close enough to do it. Radio the captain to get away from that place and fly back to the boat. It'd be safer if we were all together.
3: But the Euclideans would escape.
9: Sure, and when they escape, they'll come after us.
3: Oh, but, Jerry, we must not allow that to happen.
9: I know that as well as you do. And I took a chance and told McCloud about my plan. He's going to do it, and your mother will never know the difference.
3: Jerry, you are going to trick Mother?
9: Oh, we've got to, Joan. Oh, we haven't got a chance to save the captain or do anything else. McCloud is going to cut the engines to 18 knots an hour, and we mustn't let your mother find it out.
10: 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There's a very sweet sound to Cape Plums when you have them for afters.
11: You know, cats have minds of their own. 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

0: 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What is it? Speak up, boy. Orange juice.
1: No, sir. 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
0: Thank you, Governor. 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Thank you.
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15: Presenting the adventures of Jungle Jim. Last week, as the Reverend Chalmers lay spread-eagled in the merciless rays of the tropical sun, Shanghai Lil, the Batwoman, tortured him as she tried to make him beg her forgiveness. When the Reverend fainted from exposure to the intense rays of the sun, Shanghai Lil ordered him released and thrown into a dungeon. In the meantime, Jungle Jim had planned to surrender to the Batwoman in order to effect the rescue of the Reverend Chalmers. And after ordering Kolu to guard Lynn Chalmers, Jim sets out alone. The thrilling adventures of Jungle Jim are pictured each Sunday in the Comic Weekly, the world's greatest pictorial supplement of humor and adventure. The Comic Weekly, each page printed in full colors, is distributed everywhere as an integral part of your Hearst Sunday newspaper. And now we continue the story. In the plantation house, Shanghai Lil, the Batwoman, and Jacques Lebas, her overseer, listen to the message of the tom-tom.
16: Those drums get nearer and nearer, boss.
17: Yes, our friend Jungle Jim is coming closer and closer into the net.
16: And the daughter of the missionaire, too. You forget her?
17: I'm not forgetting her, Labar. And once we meet, she won't forget me, either.
16: By God, I bet she don't.
17: Chalmers won't regain consciousness for some time, so we won't have to worry about him just now. We can turn our full attention to this nosy explorer, Jungle Jim.
16: Boss. I've been loyal to you, Nespa.
17: Yes, Labar, so far.
16: Everything you tell Labar to do, he do, eh?
17: Yes, you've obeyed my orders pretty well. What are you getting at, Labar?
16: You grant Labar one little favor, boss.
17: Ah, I suppose you want to have charge of Jungle Jim's entertainment.
16: That's right, boss. What you say, eh?
17: You haven't forgotten that beating he gave you in O'Flynn's cafe, have you?
16: No, by God. That's the one and only time Jacques Labat ever get knocked out. And it will be the last.
17: You hope? Well, I'm going to grant your request, Labat. When this man is in our power, I'll turn him over to your gentle hand.
16: Ha, ha, ha. Gentle, by God. You like for the joke, boss. I show that young Jim how gentle Jacques Labat is.
17: I'll bet you will. Oh, the drums have stopped. Our prisoners must be almost here. Come in.
5: Missy, White Twan come this way.
17: What'd I tell you, Labat? Who's with him, Mamba?
5: Nobody with him, Missy. White Twan all alone.
17: Alone? Where's the girl? Where's his boy?
5: No, Missy. All Mamba see, White Twan come this way.
16: That's funny, boss. What happened to those others?
17: My senses must have killed them off, and this Jim managed to escape their fire.
16: Only to walk right into your hands. Ha, ha, by God. I go out and say hello to that fella.
17: Oh, no, you won't. You stay right here.
16: I thought you say turn him over to me, boss.
17: When he's in our power. I don't want him tipped off as to who his captors are just yet. I warned him that day in O'Flynn's cafe that if he ever crossed my path, I'd kill him. I want him to see me first, Labat. Mamba?
5: Yes, Missy.
17: Take Walyo and bring back this white swan.
5: Yes, Missy. Mamba do. Walyo, in Gani Kaboko, Swan Doro.
17: No. Listen, Mamba. I want you to bring him back alive.

0: At that moment, back in the hiding place selected by Kolo, Lynn Chalmers is worried.
1: How long will Quan Jin be gone, Kelly?
2: Kolo no, Missy. Quan no stay.
1: You say that that woman tortures her prisoners?
2: Yes, see, Missy. That woman cruel.
1: Then she's probably torturing Dad.
2: Missy, maybe that woman no torture mission, Quan.
1: Oh, you think because my father is a missionary, he may be spared?
2: Maybe, Missy.
1: Oh, I hope you're right. But if Jim falls into her hands, he won't be against. She'll torture him all right.
2: Quan Jim no fool. He no throw life away. He take care of self like Kolo take care of you, Missy.
1: Yes, I know you're going to take care of me. But I do wish Jim had let me go with him. This hanging around waiting is worse torture than facing the Batwoman.
2: Maybe. Kolo no want to be captured by Batwoman. Kolo see native boy she punished.
1: What did she do to them?
2: Better Kolo no tell, Missy.
1: They were so cruelly mistreated. Is that it?
2: Yes, he, Missy.
1: Oh. Kolo, how long will we stay here?
2: Stay here for signal, Quan Jim. Kolo wait like he tell.
1: But we don't know how long that will be.
2: No, Missy. We no know.
1: Listen, Kolo. We haven't heard any drums for a long time. Let's get a little closer to Quan Jim so we can be ready for his signal.
2: We stay here, Missy.
1: I can't stay here, Kolo. I shall go mad. We must follow Quan Jim.
2: Better we stay here, Missy. Quan Jim no want us seen by that woman.
1: We can keep out of sight.
2: Better we stay here.
1: Kolo, do you like this bracelet?
2: Yes, see, Missy. Kolo like.
1: Would you like to have it for your own?
2: Yes, see, Missy.
1: You may have it, Kolo.
2: Thank you, Missy.
1: Wait a minute, not so fast. You may have it if you will leave here and follow Quan Jim to the Batwoman's hideout.
2: Quan Jim say we stay here. Say Kolo watch over you safe.
1: Yes, I know. But you can guard me just as well further along the trail.
2: Quan Jim save Kolo many time, Missy. We stay here like he say.

0: In the meantime, Mamba and Walyo have met Jungle Jim and taken him captive.
1: Well, boys, now that you have me all tied up, do either of you happen to be called Mamba?
2: Him, Mamba.
3: Maski, Walyo.
1: Oh, so you're the lad who captured the Reverend Chalmers, are you?
3: Mamba capture Mission Tuan, yes, sir.
1: Where have you got him hidden?
3: Tuan Si.
1: Good. That's what I'm here for. You're both the Batwoman's boys, aren't you? She sent you after me, didn't she?
3: Maybe.
1: That's right, Mamba. Don't say anything that might incriminate you. Murderers and criminals the world over retort to the same tricks. Well, where are you boys taking me?
3: You see. You'll find out.
1: It wouldn't by any chance be this plantation house we're coming to.
3: Maybe.
1: Oh, stop trying to be so mysterious, Mamba. You didn't have anything to do with my being your prisoner. You don't think I'd be here if I didn't want to be here, do you? Let's hurry and meet your mistress.
3: Come with Mamba.
1: Well, this is some house, Mamba. I had no idea there was a place like this around anywhere.
3: Mosquito one.
4: Come in.
1: Say, where have I heard that voice before?
3: Here, White Swan, Missy.
1: The woman I met in O'Flynn's Cafe. You here?
4: Why not? This is my house.
1: Then you are the Batwoman.
4: That's right. It doesn't take long for you to catch on, does it? But it's too bad you forget so easily.
1: What do you mean?
4: When we met that day in O'Flynn's Cafe, I warned you not to meddle in my affairs, Jungle Jim.
1: I don't know who you are or what you're up to, miss. But I let you capture me for one reason.
4: Indeed. And that is...
1: So that you might release the Reverend Chalmers and take me in his place.
4: What makes you think you could replace him?
1: The Reverend Chalmers isn't alone in the world. He has a daughter.
4: And she's not dead, eh?
1: No. Her father's my best friend, and I want you to release him. You may do as you please with me, but give him back to her.
4: And you're willing to die for her. Well, as the parson would say, greater love hath no man than to lay down his life for his friend, or with that effect.
1: I'm not trying to be noble. I'm simply doing the only thing in my power to free my best friend. The girl means nothing to me. You warned me that if I ever crossed your path again, you'd kill me. Well, here's your chance. If you'll set the Reverend Chalmers free.
4: Listen to who's talking. A man with his hands tied behind his back. With two natives with rifles guarding him. A man standing alone in the midst of his captors. Why, you stand there and try to bargain as though you had an army behind you and you were here under a flag of truce.
1: Will you set the Reverend free?
4: You listen to me, Mr. Jungle Jim. You saw fit to disregard my warning, so you must take the consequences. I choose to keep both of you as my prisoners. All right, Mamba, open the door and hit that gong. There's another friend of yours here whom I think you'll be surprised to meet, Jungle Jim.
1: Not Lynn.
4: You mean Lynn Chalmers?
1: Never mind. Who is this friend you speak of?
4: Here he comes now.
1: Labar. I might have known.
4: Yes, you might have. Laba is most anxious to meet you again.
5: Oh, so you got that Jungle Jim fella, boss.
4: Here he is, Laba.
5: My God, I'm glad for to see you, Jungle Jim.
1: Yeah, I bet you are.
5: You finished with him, boss?
4: For the present, yes. Laba will have a chance to avenge himself for that beating you gave him, Jungle Jim.
1: I'll be glad to fight him again, miss. And I'll lick him again, too.
5: Not this time, you won't. Eh, boss? This time it will be Jacques Labar who do the licking.
4: All right, Labar. Take him away.
5: Oh. Come on, you. I gone for to fix you plenty. You come for the watch, boss?
4: I'm going to see how our other prisoner is, but I'll watch you get started, Labar.
5: Good. This time, Jungle Jim, she gone for to get real with him. Walyo, fetch me my bullwhip.
1: I should have known you wouldn't fight fair and square.
5: Shut up, you. Stand over there. Remember, untie his hands. We chained them to the whipping post.
6: Here, whip, Wanyapa.
5: Good. Now, tear his shirt off. Good. Now, stand back. Stand back for give me room. By God, I show you how Jacques Labar can whip. Watch me, boss. I laid this bull whip round his back, around the post, and around his back, all with one swing.
4: Hmm. He has a strong, muscular back, hasn't he?
5: Huh? Oh, so has Labar, boss. Regard it. I pick off this shirt, so. Now, watch the muscle in my back. When I swing these bull whip. So! How you like Labar's muscle, eh, boss?
4: I still prefer Jungle Jim.
5: Hey, boss, wait, where do you go?
4: The other prisoner. Bring that one along when you're through with him.
5: Why, Christ, he's in jungle.
4: Renzi? Renzi?
2: Yes, missy?
4: Come here. How's the Reverend? Has he come to yet?
2: Yes, he, missy.
4: Good. I'll just go down into the cave and have a look at him. Well, Reverend.
7: Who? Who's that?
4: It's me. I've come to get that apology. Are you going to give it to me?
7: I have nothing to apologize for, Lily DeVille.
4: Still singing the same tune, are you? I guess I'll have to let LaBar give you a lesson like he's giving your friend Jungle Jim out there.
7: Jim? Here?
4: Yes.
7: Where's Lynn? Where's my daughter?
4: When we captured your friend, he was alone.
7: Oh, then my daughter is really dead.
5: Oh, hey, boss!
4: Yes, LaBar, what do you want?
5: Hello, Reverend. Why, you? Boss, here we come with that big, strong fellow that called himself Jungle Jim. Ha, ha, ha! He came away like one schoolgirl.
7: What? What have you done to him?
4: He's been teaching him a lesson, I told you.
5: Throw him down there with the padre. Look up, boss.
7: Jim. Jim.
5: My God, that was over too quick, boss. What I do now?
4: I've got something for you to do, LaBar. Reverend, take a look at your friend's back. That's a sample of what's coming to you. And now I've got to leave you.
7: Henry, you've
8: got two prisoners to guard.
7: Have I summoned you? I'll talk to you. Jim, what did they do to you?
8: Oh.
7: Jim, speak to me.
8: Oh, go ahead. Have your fun while you can. My turn is coming.
7: Jim, this is Chalmers, Jim. Manly Chalmers.
8: Oh, the Reverend. Oh, thank God I found you.
0: Jungle Jim has at last succeeded in finding the Reverend Chalmers, but at the price of his own freedom. As the prisoner of the Batwoman, how can he hope to escape single-handed and then rescue the Reverend Chalmers and finally reunite him with his daughter? These and many other famous characters of the world of pictures appear in the Comic Weekly, distributed with your Hearst Sunday newspaper. In the Comic Weekly, you will find the Katzenjammer Kid, Barney Google, Toots and Casper, Flash Gordon, the Little King, Tilly the Toiler, and your old pal Skippy. There is also a new group of color poster stamps to add to your present collection. Don't forget our date next week at this same time for a continuation of the thrilling adventures of Jungle Jim.

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1: From the heart of the jungle comes a savage cry of victory. This is Tarzan, Lord of the Jungle. From the black core of dark Africa, land of enchantment, mystery, and violence, comes one of the most colorful figures of all time, transcribed from the immortal pen of Edgar Rice Burroughs, Tarzan, the bronzed white son of the jungle. And now, in the very words of Mr. Burroughs, the story of Strange Island.
2: Lieutenant Jacques Corday stood by the window of the officer's room, scowling out at the sunbaked parade grounds and the blue ocean beyond it. He disliked the British, who shared the authority of the sector. He hated Africa.
3: Africa. No, I was talking to myself, Captain Lawrence. I find myself a vastly more amusing conversationalist than any of you British.
4: I dare say the fine art of conversation has become lost to those of us who've been here for many years.
3: How do you stand it? The eat, the insects, the rotten fool, the filthy people. If it were up to me, I would exterminate them all.
4: Even if I agreed with you, which I don't, I hardly believe our combined forces could conquer the Bushmen. They have the power of numbers, of jungle skill, and of great cleverness.
3: All of the jungle people I have come across are rather stupid.
4: I know many who are far more clever than any civilized people I've ever met.
3: So?
4: Not that he's typical, but there's a white jungle man by the name of Tarzan, for example.
3: Tarzan? I have heard of him. He's the jungle lord, Nespa.
4: Yes, many call him by that title. But what I was going to say...
3: If someone were to reveal his superiority to this Tarzan, he would be a man of importance around here, no?
4: Yes, I suppose so.
3: And but... this man would then be in a position to make requests, eh? For a transfer or for other favors, I imagine?
4: I don't know what you have in mind, Lieutenant Corday, but I should like you to know that Tarzan is my friend. Furthermore, we are here to enforce law, not to stir up trouble.
3: But if this Tarzan violated any law, it would be up to us to arrest him, to bring him here for trial, no?
4: Tarzan doesn't break laws. And if he did, it would take a garrison of men to bring him back.
3: One man might be able to accomplish it if he uses it. If he made a study of Tarzan and of the law, and then used both to his own advantage.
2: Now, Africa was no longer a dull place for Lieutenant Corday. He spent his days talking to people who knew Tarzan, learning his strength and his human weaknesses. And his nights were spent poring over the law books that had to do with the African colonies. Every man makes mistakes, and when Tarzan made one, Lieutenant Corday intended to take advantage of it. It required months of study and of patient waiting, but at last a story drifted back to civilization concerning the Lord of the Jungle. And it was sufficient to take Lieutenant Corday and a small complement of men into the jungle and to the seacoast cabin of Tarzan.
5: I'm rather curious, Lieutenant Corday. Why did your men turn around and leave you here alone?
3: Because I order them to return to camp, Tarzan. But first I secured a boat that will enable me to get back.
5: Such a journey in a small boat is dangerous.
3: I have spent my life at sea, but I did not come here to discuss the abilities of Lieutenant Jacques Corday. I came to speak of those of the Lord of the Jungle.
5: My abilities?
3: Your prowess with the bow and arrow, to be precise. The story concerning your recent killing of a white rhinoceros has impressed many of us at the international camp. You are aware it is against the law to kill a white rhinoceros?
5: Yes, I know they passed such a law and was a good thing, for the white rhinoceros is almost extinct and conservation measures are important. But I shot this rhino in order to save a life.
3: No, the law does not stipulate any exceptions.
5: But surely those who passed the law did not intend to
3: stop... I was
5: stop.
3: Told you would try to talk your way out of this, Tarzan, but there is no arguing with the law. I have come here to arrest you.
5: To arrest me for saving someone's life? Go back to your camp before I lose my temper.
3: I will go back, and you will go with me.
5: You should have kept your men here. Perhaps a company might have been able to force me to go back, if they could have caught me.
3: Frankly, I brought them for only one reason.
5: What was it?
3: So they could testify as to my safe arrival here and my meeting with you.
5: Oh, of what importance is that?
3: Because now the only factor to be solved is my safe return. I am well aware I would stand no chance either at sea or in the jungle alone. So unless you go with me, you will be responsible for my death.
5: I have never knowingly caused any man's death.
3: I have left a letter at the post to be opened if I fail to return. And in it, I hold you responsible for my safety. It would be like attacking me or feeding me to one of your jungle animals to refuse to accompany me.
5: I am to assist you in returning to the camp so that you can bring me up on this ridiculous charge.
3: But if I do not return, you will be held for my murder.
5: I have never been so tempted to commit one.
3: I don't think you'll give way to that temptation. We should have a most pleasant voyage.

0: There is a storm brewing, Tarzan. We will have to trim our sails.
1: Now, the wind hasn't started to rise yet.
0: But it will soon. If there were a place to put in here, I would order it, but the island is gone.
1: The island?
0: An oceanic island used to lie quite near here until a few years ago, but it's submerged. They sometimes do that, you know. Would have been handy in case of trouble.
1: Well, it's only a few miles to the mainland. I could swim that far if anything happened to the boat.
0: I couldn't. Do you think you could pull me that far?
1: Pull you?
0: If I do not return, you will be held for my murder.
1: The storm is coming up. It's going to be a bad one.
0: Quite so. Perhaps we should lash ourselves to the deck.
1: No, I must be free.
0: You will never be free if you swim ashore and leave me here to drown. Remember, if I do not return, you will be held for my murder.
2: The storm had struck with tropical suddenness, and now its fury increased as though all of Africa were aboil. The waves lashed high, the boat lurched violently, and the men were swept from its deck. Tarzan's powerful arms carried him back to the frail craft, but Lieutenant Corday was nowhere in sight. He'd gone down. He would not return to the camp, and if Tarzan lived, he'd be charged with murder. He had to find him. But as Tarzan attempted to scurry over the wreckage, the mast shivered and cracked. As it toppled, it struck Tarzan upon the head, and he started sinking into the ocean depths, completely unconscious.
3: You must wake up, Tarzan. You must. Oh, please, please speak to me. All my life I waited for you. You must awake.
4: Did the boat go down?
3: Yes, it was splintered against the rocks.
4: Lieutenant Corday, the man who was with me, did he die?
3: I don't know. I saw no one else but you, and even if I had seen another, I couldn't have dragged anyone else ashore.
4: You dragged me ashore? But you're only a slender girl.
3: I was always very strong. Father used to say I should have been a boy. In the gym class at the English school in Lagos, I was always head of the class.
4: Oh, it isn't possible that the current carried me to Lagos.
3: Oh, no. We're hundreds of miles from there. We're quite near where the storm struck your boat.
4: The storm? It's completely over.
3: Of course. You've been unconscious for hours. But I do think it's time you opened your eyes completely. It's really quite sunny now.
4: Oh. An island. I'm on an island, a beautiful one. I've never seen such lush vegetation, such glorious flowers and gaily plumed birds.
3: It is a beautiful spot. I love it here.
4: But this must be the island Lieutenant Corday said was submerged.
3: Oh, did he? Oh, I'm happy it isn't. For if it were, I shouldn't have been able to save you, Tarzan.
4: How do you happen to know my name?
3: Oh, I suppose you might as well know. I've had a crush on you since I was 12. I used to read stories about you. And once I clipped a picture out of the Lagos paper and kept it on my bureau. Once when you were in Lagos concerning some native who was accused of something or other, I waited by the courthouse all day just to get a glimpse of you.
4: Well, that's very flattering. I think I have something of a crush on you for saving my life. Besides that, you're a very pretty girl.
3: Oh, thank you. I've waited years just to hear you say something like that to me.
4: Years? You can't be very old now.
3: Oh, I'm 17. It's my birthday today.
4: Your birthday? Well, we'd best get you home. Your parents and your friends must surely have arranged some sort of a party, and they'll be worried about you. Which way is the village?
3: Village? Oh, there's no village on the island. I'm the only one who lives here.
4: A 17-year-old girl living alone on a tropical island? How long have you been here?
3: I'm not sure. Sometimes it seems that I've been here forever. Father used to bring me here sometimes when we went sailing. He used to love it, too.
4: There's something very strange about this. Will you answer a few questions for me?
3: Of course, Tarzan.
4: First, I'd like to know your name.
3: It's Pamela. Pamela Johns.
4: And your father's name?
3: Godfrey Johns. But I really don't see why.
4: Does your father know you're here on the island all alone, or does he think you're off visiting friends somewhere on the mainland?
3: Oh, yes, that's it. He thinks I'm visiting friends.
4: Well, I think you should return home. Where's your boat?
3: Boat?
4: Yes, the one you came over to the island on. Where is it?
3: Oh, well, it was wrecked in the storm. It washed away.
4: Oh? Well, I guess I'll have to swim ashore and get help so that I can take you home.
3: Tarzan.
4: Yes?
3: Please don't leave me now. All my life I dreamed of you. I know we can't ever really mean anything to each other, but spend this day with me. Give me this day as a birthday present. One no one can ever take away from me. Leave tonight for the mainland.

0: And so the day was spent swimming in the island's blue lagoon, running over its lush green carpet of soft moss and fern, frolicking like children suddenly released from school. But as the night shadows began to creep over the island palms, Tarzan knew that he must return to his world, even as this charming girl must return to hers. They stood facing each other on the strip of beach, and Pamela's slender hand clutched at Tarzan's.
1: Must you really go back?
2: Yes, Pamela, I must swim to the mainland so I can find a boat to take you home, and I must let your father know that you're...
1: No, you mustn't get in touch with him.
2: And there are matters of my own to be straightened out. I may be in serious trouble concerning the man who drowned when you saved me.
1: Oh, but you might drown. It's a long way to the mainland.
2: Oh, the sea is calm now, and I can swim it without difficulty. Goodbye, Pamela. And thank you for your birthday.
1: Wait.
2: Yes?
1: That amulet you wear about your neck, would you give it to me as a remembrance of this day? It will be all that I'll ever have to keep the day warm in my memory.
2: Of course you may have it, but we'll see each other often. I'll return with the boat, and even after you're living back in Lagos,
1: no,
2: I'll come to...
1: No, Tarzan. We'll never see each other again. Thank you for the amulet. Thank you. Goodbye.

0: By a movement of her body or a flick of her eyelids did she acknowledge the storm. And only a tender sigh escaped her as the island submerged, leaving only strands of seaweed in place of the tropical paradise. And completely untouched by the storm were the waters where Tarzan swam. Some 4 hours later, he reached the dock of a small native settlement and climbed out of the water.
1: It is Tarzan. I knew he'd
2: turn up. Captain Lawrence. Oh, what are you doing here?
1: That boat's been looking for you ever since yesterday. I'd almost given up hope.
2: Well, let's get one of those boats. I have to go back to the island.
1: You have to... What island?
2: There's an island just a few miles out here.
1: Well, there isn't an island within 200 miles
2: yes,
1: of here.
2: Yes, but there is. I've been there all day.
1: Well, I know there was one up until a few years ago.
2: There still is. It's southwest of here, and I have to go back. There's a young girl all alone on the island, and I have to go
1: back
2: to...
1: There must have been that mast that struck your head. You're probably...
2: What do you know about a mast striking my head?
1: Lieutenant Corday told us about it. He said you were trying to push him under when the mast toppled. I hate to do this, Tarzan, but my orders are to bring you back so that you can face a charge of attempted murder.

0: In just a moment, the strange and exciting conclusion of Strange Island.
1: There will be no more outbursts from you, Tarzan. You're not in your jungle, but in a court of justice.
2: I apologize, Your Honor. But when people accuse me
1: frankly,
2: of lying...
1: Tarzan, you try the patience of this court. And let us review the case. Lieutenant Corday came into the jungle to arrest you on a charge of violating the law that forbids the killing of a white rhinoceros.
2: Which I have already explained. It was either the life of the rhino or that of a young native who had been disarmed.
1: And that case against you has been dropped. But that of attempted murder is still pending against you. It is the duty of this court to determine whether the charge is true or not.
3: But it is true. I have told the court how this savage attempted to hold me underwater until I drown in order to escape punishment for violating the game law. Is the word of an officer and a gentleman to be disregarded?
1: Not at all, Lieutenant Corday. But we are obliged to hear all the testimony. Now then, Tarzan, if you were not hiding from the law, where were you following the accident to the boat?
2: You would not believe my answer, and I refuse to be called a liar again. Captain Lawrence could tell you that never in my life have I
1: Unfortunately,
2: ever...
1: Captain Lawrence has seen fit to disappear.
3: It seems highly likely Captain Lawrence disappeared because he does not choose to serve as a character witness for Tarzan.
2: Your Honor, since I have neither counsel nor witness, will you permit me the right to question the man who claims I tried to kill him?
1: Yes, you may cross-examine him. Take the witness stand, Lieutenant Corday.
3: All right, Tarzan. Ask me what questions you will.
2: Lieutenant Corday, you've told the court that you swim poorly. That you were so busy struggling to keep afloat that you could not defend yourself from me. Is that correct?
3: That is very true.
2: Then how did you manage to swim ashore after my savage attack upon you?
3: Well, I did not swim ashore. After you were rendered unconscious by the falling mast, I floated there on a piece of wood that had been torn from the wreckage by the storm.
2: And your makeshift raft reached the shore near Malekanda only a few hours after the storm struck. Is that also correct?
3: May we, it is correct.
2: In what direction was the storm traveling?
3: I do not know exactly, as it seems to strike all at once.
2: And what direction does the normal current flow at the spot where the boat capsized?
3: You are asking many technical questions concerning the sea. As an army officer, I could not possibly be expected to know such things.
2: Perhaps I can convince the court that only a very strong swimmer could have reached the shore at all, that a raft would have been carried in the opposite direction, and that you have knowingly committed perjury concerning these matters since your training has been that of a naval officer.
3: What? You are talking a great deal of nonsense.
2: I should like to call Captain Lawrence as my next witness.
1: But Captain Lawrence is not...
4: I am here, Your Honor. I arrived back in Neocota over an hour ago. I've been sitting at the back of the courtroom.
1: Well, take the stand.
2: I'm happy to see you, Captain Lawrence.
4: Tarzan.
2: Will you tell the court what you have learned during the past few days?
4: With pleasure. Your Honor, gentlemen, I shall be as brief as possible. I have traveled a great distance to learn of the past of Tarzan's accuser. I found that because of the shortage in army personnel, Lieutenant Corday was...

0: commissioned without any extensive investigation. Had his pass been checked closely, it would have been discovered that he left the Navy under a cloud, occasioned by an incident that took place at camp.
1: No, mais non, Capitaine Lawrence, you must not tell
2: in
1: that.
2: In another moment, I shall hold you in contempt, Lieutenant Corday.
0: The holder of numerous medals for swimming and small craft handling, Lieutenant Corday went boating with a fellow officer, one who was a competitor for a promotion. The other man did not return. There was no evidence of foul play, but Lieutenant Corday saw fit to resign his commission and volunteer for African service in the army. He hoped to gain a transfer after the incident had been forgotten. Tarzan was to be the instrument through which that transfer was to be effected.

0: Your Honor, I ask to see you in your chambers because I have a favor to ask. Now that I've been cleared, I'd like to leave Neocoto as soon as possible.
1: Well, perhaps we'll have enough evidence against Corday without your testimony, Tarzan. I don't know what this important mission of yours is, but I wish you luck.
0: Thank you.
1: I had a hunch all along that Corday was lying. I know those waters near where you were wrecked, and the currents there are...
0: Are you familiar with the island near there?
1: I knew the island that was there. Up until the time it submerged, it was a wonderful spot for fishing. Used to go there with an old friend, Godfrey Johns. Poor chap.
0: Poor chap?
1: I'd rather not talk about him.
0: Tell me one thing, if you will. Does he still live in Lagos?
1: Yes, if you can call it living.
0: You said you'd rather not talk about him, but do tell me what you mean by phrases like poor chap and if you can call it living.
1: Well, Godfrey Johns has become a complete recluse. Won't see anyone or go anywhere. Keeps himself buried on an estate near Lagos. He's been that way ever since the death of his daughter, Pamela.

0: Tarzan spent all one day sailing along the coast, circling the district near where Corday and he had been shipwrecked. The search was in vain. Tarzan's strange island was gone, but perhaps some clue as to the mysterious happenings and the identity of the girl might be uncovered at Lagos. A few days later, Tarzan reached the city and made his way to the estate of Godfrey Johns. Tarzan was immediately ushered into a great drawing room, and as he entered the room, his eyes fastened on a beautiful portrait that hung over the fireplace. It was a picture of Pamela. He stood there fascinated and yet confused.
1: Good afternoon, Tarzan.
2: That picture. That picture, Mr. Johns.
1: It's my only child, Pamela. She died some time ago.
2: Under what conditions?
1: Well, you see, there used to be an island along the coast, off of Malikanda. And I used to take Pamela there as a child. It's wonderful for picnics and fishing. On her 14th birthday, I gave her a small boat. She wasn't supposed to, but she took it out alone. Sailed for the island.
2: Yes?
1: Well, she must have misjudged the rocks by the small cove. We found the wreckage of her boat there.
2: And Pamela? You never found her?
1: Yes, we found her. On the beach she had always loved.
2: There couldn't have been any mistake about her identity.
1: Oh, her face was unmarked. Look at her picture there. Could you mistake such a face?
2: No, you couldn't. She's lovely.
1: I've never spoken about her to anyone else, Tarzan.
2: Why did you decide to talk with me?
1: Because you were always her idol. She used to read stories about you. She clipped a picture of you out of the Lagos paper at one time and kept it on her bureau. Once she waited outside a courthouse in the city just to catch a glimpse of you. I thought I would like to talk to you, Tarzan.
2: Thank you. When did this accident happen?
1: 3 years ago. She'd have been 17 last Wednesday.
2: The day I spent on the island.
1: A sort of a poetic thing, the island that gave us so much pleasure and so much sorrow. Disappeared a few days after her death.
2: Was she buried there?
1: No. No, I wanted her near me. You must have passed her grave on the way in. It's just by the entrance to the estate.
2: I see.
1: I haven't been able to bring myself to go there during the past week. Her birthday always affects me that way. Perhaps you'd go there with me, I'd like to put some flowers on her grave.
2: Of course.
1: Yes, Tarzan, that's where my little Pamela is buried. Perhaps another man might have built an imposing monument, but I felt...
2: There, on the ground, there.
1: Why, that's an amulet. I wonder how that could have gotten here. Gardener never touches the grave. I take care of it myself. Tarzan, has your name engraved on it?
2: Yes, I passed this way on my way to the house. I must have dropped it. Yes, I dropped it on the way.
1: Ah, yes.
2: Mr. Johns, if you don't mind, let's just leave it here. My small tribute to your daughter. To the lovely Pamela, who would have been 17 last week.

0: We hope you enjoyed the story of Strange Island, and we invite you to remain with us for another few moments so that we may tell you about our next story of Tarzan. An army unused to the jungle, its men dropping like flies beneath the equatorial sun, a thundering herd of stampeding animals killing all in their path, an angry mob of bloodthirsty natives with vengeance in their hearts, and a garrison of men marooned in a jungle stronghold and doomed to die there. These are the elements of our next story, A Message to Fort Shabir.
1: Tarzan, a transcribed creation of the famous Edgar Rice Burroughs, is produced by Walter White, Jr., prepared for radio by Bud Lesser, with original music by Albert Glasser. 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

They seek him here, they seek him there. Those Frenchies seek him everywhere. Is he in heaven? Is he in hell? That damned elusive Pimpernel.

0: Where the note came from or who delivered it, I never knew. But it was there, suddenly, on the library table of my home when Tony Dewhurst and I returned to London after a day of writing.
1: Oh, I'm saddle sore, Blakeney. Come into the library. A brandy will set you right.
2: Brandy? I think liniment might be better.
0: Oh, come now. Liniment is no drink for a gentleman. There you'll find some very soft cushions on that couch.
2: Thank you, I'll stand.
0: Suit yourself.
2: I say, what's this?
0: What?
2: This letter on the table. Addressed to you and unopened.
0: That's strange. Wonder how it got in here. Wasn't here this morning. Servants are away and the house has been locked.
2: I must have been left by the ghost of some poor unfortunate who once went riding with you. Or maybe a lady.
0: I'm afraid not. Well, perhaps the best way to find out is to open it.
2: Love letter, Oba?
0: No, Tony. Anything but. Have a look.
2: Oh, well, if it's personal,
0: it's personal, all right. Too personal. The subject is blackmail.
2: Blackmail?
0: Read it.
2: Come personally with £500 to the Wayfarers Inn at 10 o'clock tonight, or Citizen Chauvelin and all of France will be informed of the true identity of the Scarlet Pimpernel. Great Scott, Blakemuir.
0: Perhaps you'd better have that drink after all, Tony.
2: Who wrote this, and how did they know? How did they ever find out?
0: That's really of secondary importance, I'm afraid. The main thing is somebody does know.
2: Are you going to pay this?
0: Pay a blackmailer? No. Because it would never stop with one payment. The price would grow and grow. And in the end, he'd do business with the French anyhow. That's quite a reward, you know.
2: Yes, but there must be some way to... Who can that be?
0: Well, not the writer of this letter, certainly. Let's find out. Coming! Coming!
3: Blakeney, thank heaven you're here.
0: And I'm glad, too. A little more pounding on that door might have caved it in.
3: Now, look, this is no time for joking.
2: Oh, what's the matter, Harding?
3: Oh, hello, Tony. Glad you're here, too. It's this letter. It was left at my house sometime today.
0: Tony and I looked at each other. The piece of stationery Harding held was identical with a letter I had received. I read it. It said word for word exactly what my letter had said.
3: I can't understand it, Blakeney. It must be something I've done or said, unconsciously. Of course I'm not the Pimpernel, but I am a member of the League.
0: Calm down, Harding. Don't go blaming yourself.
2: What do you make of it, Blakeney?
0: I don't know, Tony. There's something afoot, but...
3: But what?
0: But the writer of this letter is not as certain as he seems to be, Harding. I received the very same letter myself.
3: You got one, too? Then you are known.
0: No. No, Harding, I'm not. Or else there wouldn't have been two letters. Only one.
2: Well, how can you be certain?
0: Because I'll wager there's another duplicate of this letter at your home, Tony. And at the home of every other member of the League of the Scarlet Pimpernel.
2: You mean we're all known? And these letters are intended to bring our leader into the open?
0: Well, is that logical?
2: No. I see what you mean. In that case, the writer would know the letters would be compared by us, and we wouldn't fall for the trap. He's actually hoping we're not connected.
0: Precisely. Now, what else can you deduct from that?
3: I don't follow you.
0: Now, think about it, Harding. What is the one thing that is generally known about the Scarlet Pimpernel?
3: Well, that he's an Englishman of noble birth.
2: I see what you mean, Blakeney. That's all the writer knows, too. This same letter may have gone to every young gentleman at court in hopes that the Pimpernel might give himself away tonight.
0: Yes, Tony. I'm quite certain that's it. Because I'm certain that copies of this have gone to gentlemen we have never admitted to the League, or even considered for membership. Look, we better go to your home and see if you do have a letter.
2: Right. Come along, Harding.

0: Now, Marius Goring as the Scarlet Pimpernel.
1: Our conclusions were correct. Tony and other members of the League did receive similar letters, and so had every other young gentleman at court. It was quite a topic of conversation.
2: You mean to say you got one too, Sir Percy?
3: Yes. I'm most annoyed, you know. Wasting my time with such trash. Spoil the parlour too, when nobody's even dancing.
2: You getting one? Now I know it's a joke. You accused of being the Scarlet Pimpernel. I must tell Lady Farring.
4: Oh, well, you've certainly made her happy, Blakeney.
3: Yes, hope she chokes on that laugh.
4: Oh, don't be bitter, old boy. You're an idiot by choice, you know.
3: Well, I know, but it sometimes irritates me that people believe it. Makes me wonder about it myself.
4: Who's that vision in the doorway?
3: Oh, that's Christine Hobson. You know, George Hobson's sister. I heard she was back.
4: Oh, from where?
3: She's been in Rome for the past 3 years. Well, it hasn't hurt her, I must say. I was wondering if she'd be here tonight.
4: She almost wasn't. It's almost midnight.
3: I think I'll go over and pay my respects. Keep the gossip going, will you? Good evening, Christine.
5: How do you do?
3: Come now. You must remember who I am. Sir Percy Blakeney.
5: Oh, Sir Percy. Of course, forgive me, I wasn't thinking. I was looking about for my brother. Have you seen him?
3: No, I haven't.
5: Oh, I'm so furious with him. What a thing to do to me. And on my first visit to court since I got back.
3: Oh, good heavens. You make it sound as though he'd committed a murder.
5: No, but I might commit one when I see him. Making me come alone, humiliating me so he can pursue some silly joke.
3: Oh, no, I'm sure George wouldn't do that to you deliberately, you know. He may have been delayed somewhere.
5: No, he's delayed all right, and I know where. At the Wayfarer's Inn, probably with some silly friends.
3: Wayfarer's Inn?
5: Yes, he was laughing about some silly letter he got today, and then instead of bringing me here this evening straight off, he said he'd come and get me at 10:30 after he'd seen what kind of a trick his friends were up to.
1: Even as I left her, my mind was filled with a picture of George Hobson. Young, capricious, a practical joker. He had a rash courage, but he had never been asked to join the League. We had been unable to trust his impulsiveness. And now our fears were justified. I almost knew, with a sickening tightness that gripped my stomach, what had happened.
4: What's the matter, Blakeney? You look pale.
1: Get a couple of men, as quietly as possible. Bring them out to the stables.
4: Why? What's wrong?
1: You've got to get to the Wayfarer's Inn. George Hobson got one of those letters. He thought it was a joke. Went out there at night. Never came back to bring Christine here.
4: They're dead, Blakeney.
3: Some of you search the other rooms on this floor. Fuchs and Harding, try upstairs. A few of you go out at the back. See if you can find any other bodies. Any trace of Hobson?
4: Right, here we are. Oh, what a shambles.
3: Yes.
4: What's over there?
1: Fight didn't get to this corner of the room. These two tables are all right. But the men who were sitting here were drinking red wine, some bread and cheese on the plates.
4: Eight glasses.
1: Yes, eight. Against those three and Hobson. The innkeeper's old, and so is his wife. Hobson and that soldier must have put up a tremendous battle.
4: Well, if they'd killed Hobson too, the body would be here.
1: Yes, I know.
4: That means you were right. It's the French, sure enough. And they've taken him alive.
1: They don't mean to keep him alive, though. Get the men.
4: What do we do?
1: There's only one thing we can do. Go to France and get him back.

0: Getting George Hobson back was easier said than done. By the time we reached Paris, the report of the capture had spread like wildfire. Everywhere, posters proclaimed that the Republic had triumphed over its most notorious enemy. Members of the League, in various French disguises, spread out over the city to learn whatever they could. My source of information was a barmaid who worked in a tavern near the Conciergerie prison. As though you know what they will do.
1: I tell you they will not. He will be tried tomorrow.
0: Tomorrow? Have you been serving yourself instead of the customer, citizeness?
1: I said tomorrow.
0: Bah, if that were so, crowds would even now be gathering for seats in the Ministry of Justice. Announcements of the tribunal would be everywhere.
1: You think so, smart one, huh? Did it not occur to you that this trial might differ from others?
0: I will let you know when I see it.
1: You will not see it, citizen.
0: Oh, yes, I will. I will pay 100 francs in gold for a seat to see that one condemned.
1: 1,000 francs would not bring you your wish, because nobody will see the trial.
0: Woman, do not talk like a fool.
1: Oh, I a fool? Look in the glass for a fool, citizen. I know whereof I speak. Would you like to wager your 100 francs that I speak the truth?
0: Oui.
1: Then pay me now, smart one, because the prisoner will be tried right where he is.
2: Oh, you came to Paris, hoping for a bit of fun. All I find is this ridiculous talk about the blasted Scarlet Pimpernel.
3: Ridiculous, eh? Well, this time we have your meddling countrymen right in our hands.
2: Oh.
3: You'll be hearing no more of the Scarlet Pimpernel after tomorrow. Rest assured.
2: Oh, Chavalon, what have you done? Have you picked up some innocent Englishman so you may cut his head off and substantiate this ridiculous myth?
3: I tell you, the Pimpernel is no myth. He's an English nobleman named George Hobson.
2: Oh, Hobson. George Hobson. Oh, what a joke. Don't you see, George is pulling your leg, Chavalon. Oh, he's a terrible prankster, you know.
3: Well, he will find the guillotine has no sense of humor.
2: Oh, dear me. I do believe you're serious. You actually intend to kill the fella? Oh, my dear Chavalon, it'll be resented. Why, I know his sister. She'll be very mortified.
3: That's too bad, Sir Percy. France will send a note of condolence.
2: I'm going home at once. I can't have fun here while you've got everyone stirred up about the English.
0: I gave Tony his instructions. Then I went to the prison. Alone and unsuspected, I got to Hobson. He was stunned as I dressed him and made him up, but his nerves were good despite the beating he had taken.
4: Blakeney, you the Pimpernel? Well, I can't believe it. You'd be the last I'd have suspected.
2: Why? Because I've seemed such an ass. Hold your head still, will you? The nose isn't right yet.
4: I can't leave you here in my place. My own stupidity
2: caused... Never mind that now. I'll get out all right. That guard, Louis... Did he make any trouble?
4: Well, his fists aren't soft, but neither am I.
2: Good fellow. Well, we'll take care of him. There. Now you're ready. Now call the guard, and remember, just glare at everyone on the way out. Just glare. Not a word of conversation, though.
4: Don't worry. I'll be glaring like a madman.
2: Good. Good luck.
3: Guard! Come, open the cell before I order you all flogged.
0: I listened for a commotion, but none came, and I knew Hobson had got clear. I also knew that Tony would be putting the plan for my rescue into action at the home of Citizen Chauvelin.
3: What's that you ask of me, Capitaine?
5: I merely asked Citizen Chauvelin if you have been at the Conciergerie prison this evening.
3: What makes you ask that?
5: Perhaps I am overly nervous because of the cursed Pimpernel, Citizen. Mm. But my men and I were passing near the prison a while ago, and we saw you go in and come out.
3: What?
5: We were not spying on you, citizen, just observing. Somehow the way you walked did not seem quite like you, and I later got to wondering about...
3: But it was not me. I have not been near the prison this evening.
5: You see, men, you see what I told you, the walk.
3: Sacrebleu, who was it?
5: It must have been one of the Pimpernel's men. Oh, I should have known. The gate guard said you had been to see the prisoner.
3: If they have let the Pimpernel escape, I'll see every one of them condemned.
5: But the man who masqueraded as you came out alone... Prisoner must still be there. Perhaps he went in just to tell him of a rescue plan.
3: Those idiot guards! You are an observant man, Capitaine. Oh, yes. You and your men, Come with me.
0: It worked. I could hear Chauvelin's voice raging even from my dungeon as he berated the guards for letting an imposter past them. And the guard, Louis, got clever too late.
3: You fools! I gave strict orders that everyone was to be challenged.
6: But it seemed like you, citizen. How do I know that you are, citizen Chauvelin? How do I know that you are not an imposter now, and the one who was here before, real?
3: I will tell you how, citizen. By these papers which you should have asked the last man for.
6: I am sorry, citizen. But how could I know? I saw your face.
3: Ah, I'll deal with you later. That prisoner had better be there, though. Take the keys from him, Capitaine.
6: Oh, oui, gladly.
5: Let us go and make certain the Pimpernel is still there.
0: They came down and the cell opened. Then Chauvelin saw me, and his mouth dropped open in surprise at the sight of his own face on somebody else. But before he could cry out, Tony dropped him neatly with a blow behind the ear.
5: Sorry, Chauvelin, but we've got to leave somebody here.
0: Nice work, men. Come on, let's go. He'll be out for a few minutes, and even when he comes to, he's going to have a task convincing anybody he really is Chauvelin.
5: Oh, I'm confused myself, and I know what's happening.
0: Oh, in case I forget, on the way out, remind me to tell the commandant of the guard something very important.
5: Oh, what?
0: Oh, just an order for that guard, Louis, to be given 50 lashes. Oh, after all, we can't let him mistreat an English gentleman like Hobson, can we? Gentlemen, mustn't overdo it. Shall we go? It's damp down here.

0: Now, Marius Goring as the Scarlet Pimpernel.
1: But, Citizen Chauvelin, how was I to know? It looked like you. He came in and went out. Then you came in. Then you said there was somebody else in the dungeon who looked like you.
2: Silence! You will be given 100 lashes.
1: I've already had 50 that the impostor ordered.
2: You should have 1,000. Look at this. Look at this note from the Pimpernel.
3: They seek him here. They seek him there. Those Frenchies seek him everywhere. But is the Pimpernel really one man? And which man, I wonder, is Chauvelin?

Adventures of the Scarlet Pimpernel, starring Marius Goring, with music composed and conducted by Sidney Torch. Produced by Harry Allen Towers.

0: much is that vase?
1: It's 1,000 years old and worth £10,000.
0: Ha ha! 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
2: Polo mints.
3: Yum, yum.
2: I hope you're not hungry, dear Henry, I've just burnt the roast and I've ruined the spuds.
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3: You don't mean...
2: Polo mints.
3: Yum, yum.
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12: 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Ceiling 1200.
10: Okay, this is Hop Harrigan coming in. Yes, it's America's ace of the airwaves. Coming in for another transcribed episode in the adventures of Hop Harrigan. I've been talking quite a bit about big horsepower jobs and jet planes. As in most fields, it's the same with aviation. The big fellas get the write-ups. The 4- and 6-engine commercial planes and bombers, the combat fighters, and the new super jet planes that are trying to crack the supersonic speed wall. But how about the colorful job being done by small planes? There are 4,000 small planes around Los Angeles, and one of them is a Fairchild 24, 1941 model. There's nothing special about it, you would think. But actually, there is. It's a flying prowl car. That's right, it belongs to the sheriff's office. And just as we have radio prowl cars on the ground, the Fairchild does the same job aloft. In the regular run of police work, the flying cops have tagged many a flyer for reckless driving. Last year alone, over 100 convictions were pinned on flyers for buzzing. And that's just part of the job. Rimming the Los Angeles Valley are the rugged San Gabriel Mountains, and pilot Sewell Grigger spends a good deal of his time on search and rescue missions. As a regular chore, he flies a weekend patrol up and down the 80-mile coastline in his area. That's when he picks up most of the buzzers. And only one of them, so charged, has been acquitted. Since the plane is loaded with radio equipment for any and all types of work, the Fairchild often is called on to help in forest fires. Forestry officials often ride the sheriff's plane during such fires. From their high position, they're better able to direct the firefighting and supervise the men on the ground. More later, so don't forget to listen. And now to our story. Hop and Tank, summoned to a secret underground plant in the Black Mesa of Oklahoma by Major McCall, were there less than an hour when a deadly attempt was made on their lives by suffocation. They managed to escape, however, from a smoke-filled chamber into the clear, fresh air of the entrance tunnel, and as they stood there, choking and gasping for breath, they were conscious of a dim figure at the other end of the passageway. Suddenly it turned and disappeared around a corner, not before the boys were certain it was wearing green coveralls. Giving chase, they entered one of the large assembly hangars, where all the workers had gathered in answer to a fire alarm. And standing near a partly finished plane was a man wearing green coveralls. The only person so outfitted in the entire hangar.
8: That's Simon Gore, the man who designed the new plane.
13: What?
14: I don't care who he is, Major. He locked us in that room, and I'm going to rip him apart.
8: Hank, stand where you are.
14: But he'll get away.
8: Hank, look at him. He's working on the plane. He isn't trying to escape.
13: Major, he's the only one in this whole place wearing green coveralls. And you said yourself, whoever locked us up must have come in here.
8: I know. But he's the designer of the flying wing, I tell you. He couldn't have tried to kill us.
15: Well, what can I do for you, Major?
8: No thanks, Sergeant. See that the men go back to work. And take care of the fire and that ventilator.
15: I already sent the crew down there, sir.
8: Good.
13: Major, you might ask the sergeant to check the fire indicator board, find out why the position of the fire didn't register.
8: You got that, Sergeant?
15: Yes, sir.
8: All right, and that's all for now.
15: Very good.
14: Hey, listen, what are we going to do about that guy in the green coveralls?
8: Simon Gore? I'm going to take you over to him right now and introduce you.
14: Fine. Hey, what's that?
8: Oh, that's the all-clear signal.
14: Let's step it up, then, or we'll lose Gore.
8: Hank, I told you before, he's not trying to escape.
14: I still
13: think... Relax, fella. We may both be jumping to conclusions.
14: More like fun with you.
13: And when we're introduced, don't tip your mitt.
14: Okay.
8: Oh, Mr. Gore. Mr. Gore.
15: Yes? Oh, it's you, Major. What in the world has happened to you?
8: Huh? Oh, we were tangled up in that fire.
15: You mean there really was a fire? I thought it was a false alarm.
14: Yeah, some false alarm.
15: I beg your pardon?
8: Oh, Mr. Gore, I'd like you to meet Hop Harrigan.
13: Mr. Gore?
8: And Tank Tinker.
14: Hi.
8: I've spoken to you about them.
15: Oh, yes, of course. Harrigan and Tinker. Glad to meet you, gentlemen. I've heard a lot about you. All to the good, I may add.
13: Oh, thanks.
15: But frankly, Major, I thought... I thought we had decided we didn't need their services.
8: You did, Mr. Gore. But since the crash this morning... I've changed my mind.
15: Oh, well, of course, that's your privilege, since you are the liaison officer for the Army.
13: Mr. Gore, if you don't mind my asking, am I to understand that you don't believe in the Wailing Witch?
15: Come now, Harrigan, surely you haven't been taken in by this, with all due respect, Major, this fairy tale?
13: I wasn't referring to the Wailing Witch literally, sir. I meant sabotage.
15: Oh, I see. No, Mr. Harrigan, I don't believe it's sabotage.
13: What about the pilots who were killed?
15: Well, you've already shown them the films, eh, Major?
8: Yes.
15: Mr. Harrigan, I can only say that, strange things happen when aircraft reach the sonic barrier. As you probably know, it's never been penetrated. My flying wing is designed to do the job. Naturally, we're going to run into certain problems which may seem, out of the ordinary. Even supernatural, perhaps. But there must be a cold scientific reason behind it all.
13: I'm glad to hear you say that, sir. That's what I believe. But the catch is... the reason.
8: And that's why Hop and Tank are here, Mr. Gore, to find that reason.
15: I see. Very well, gentlemen, where would you like to begin? Can I show you the flying wing? This test model here is the latest...
13: Major McCall's already shown us the plastic mock-up. I'd like to have a look at the wreckage of one that crashed.
15: Very well, it's in another section of the plant. I'll take you.
13: Thanks.
15: Excuse me just a moment, though. I must leave some instructions first.
8: Oh, go right ahead.
15: Be with you in a moment.
16: Oh, Mac!
15: Well, what do you think of him, huh?
13: He seems like a very well-educated man.
14: He talks too fancy to suit me.
8: He's a brilliant designer, huh? And if this plane lives up to expectations, he'll have advanced aviation 10 years.
14: Yeah, from the way he's acting, he's shoving it back 10 years.
8: Hank, you still don't think that he locked us up?
14: You're doggone right I do. I was watching him close, and he's got a black smudge around the back of his neck, on both sides, under his ears.
8: So?
14: Well, I ain't saying I'm Sherlock Holmes, Major, but whoever kept us locked down there got a big dose of smoke himself. He'd have had to wipe it off himself. He might have missed the backup.
13: He's coming back.
15: All right, gentlemen, I'm ready now. Sorry I was so long, but sometimes Max is a little slow.
13: Max?
15: Max Kell, my personal mechanic. Been with me for a long time. Well, now, you wanted to see the wreckage, eh? This way, please. Mr. Gore, when do you think the next model will be ready for testing?
17: Oh, another day or so, Major. We've been working pretty fast. The fourth model is now undergoing wind tunnel tests, and the fifth is that one there, on the line.
13: Wind tunnel tests on a full-size ship?
17: Oh, yes, Mr. Harrigan. The government did a good job on this plant. It's equipped with every possible testing device. I was lucky to be able to buy it.
14: Must have cost a pile of dough.
17: It did, Tinker. Fortunately, I have some friends who believe in my work. They've helped me financially. But if the flying wing fails, I'll have a hard time paying them back.
13: Well, I'd like to see the ship that's being tested now.
17: Of course. I'll be glad to show you everything, Harrigan. This way, please. After you, Major.
15: Thanks.
13: Go on, Tank.
14: Yeah.
17: Major McCall.
13: Hold up, Tank. Huh? It's the sergeant we were talking to a little while ago.
17: See, didn't the Major go this way?
13: Yes, he's with Mr. Gore.
17: Oh, well, look, I can't leave my post. Will you ask him to call me when he gets a chance?
13: Well, sure thing. Can I give him a message?
17: Yeah, well, I suppose so, seeing as you were mixed up in the fire.
13: Oh, what about it? Did the crew put it out?
17: Oh, yeah, they got it okay. They found a bunch of oil-soaked rags jammed in that ventilator system leading down to that chamber you was in.
13: Uh-huh.
17: And,
13: Well, anything else?
17: Well, we checked the fire indicator panel, like you said, sir.
13: Well?
17: To where the wires was cut. The wires to the light indicator for that section of the plant.
14: Boy, you hit it right on the head, Hop.
13: Who has access to that panel, Sergeant?
15: Oh, well, let's see. Oh, yeah, some of the foremen and Mr. Gore.
13: Okay, Sergeant, thanks. And don't mention this to anyone else, will you?
15: No, I won't.
13: I'll tell the Major, and he'll probably get in touch with you later.
15: Okay, sir. I'll be on duty another 2 hours.
13: Right. Let's go, Tank. See the Major?
14: Yeah, him and Gore are way up ahead.
13: Well, step it up.
14: Yeah. What are you going to do about it?
13: About what?
14: What the Sergeant told you.
13: Pass it on to the Major when I get the chance.
14: Well, ain't you going to ask Gore how he got a dirty neck?
13: Not yet. We don't have enough facts to go on.
14: You kidding? We see a guy in green coveralls. Gore is wearing green coveralls. The wires in the panel was cut, and we find out Gore could have cut him. Brother, if that ain't enough to hang him, I don't know what is.
10: His chin jutting out belligerently, Tank makes a sweeping accusation. But Hop remains silent and maintains his rapid pace down the narrow, dimly lit passageway. Gang, the climax of today's episode is startling, so stand by. At the beginning of Hop Harrigan, we were talking about the flying prowl plane of the Los Angeles Sheriff's Office. Pilot of the plane, a Fairchild 24, is Sue Griggers. The Fairchild's a 1941 two-place model. Usually, the back seat is crowded with 120 pounds of radio gear necessary to the special work being done by Griggers. There's a two-way CAA set and a forestry transreceiver. Life jackets, signal packs, and water and food rations all go into the plane so that Griggers is set for emergencies of almost any kind. It's not easy flying, either. Griggers is on search and fire missions a good deal of the time, and that means getting down low over those San Gabriel Mountains. A forced landing under those circumstances is almost certain to mean a completely washed-out plane. Griggers, in addition to his Fairchild, commands a squadron of volunteer flyers who own their own small planes. These flyers operate under his command during emergencies. During one forest fire, for example, Griggers supervised his planes entirely by radio, directing them into position for their drops. Oh, and those drops were rough. The flyers had to get down through a canyon with room for only one plane at a time. And that's the kind of a job only a small plane could do. Isn't it something when private flyers join in that kind of voluntary work? Incidentally, Griggers gets plenty of backing in his campaign to tag reckless flyers. Old-timers and those who respect aviation rules know that the buzz flyer only gives flying a bad name. It may not be long before most cities will have their own flying cops, and that's one job the small plane does well. Always something new, something interesting in aviation. Fellas and girls, always remember, America needs flyers. And now, back to our story. Rejoining Major McCall and Simon Gore, the designer of the new plane, Hop and Tank said nothing of the sergeant's report of sabotage, and, politely ignoring the Major's questioning glances, paid close attention as Gore led them into a small workshop just off the tunnel.
17: And here's what's left of the ship that crashed this morning. We were luckier today. Most of the wreckage fell in a small area. Easy to find.
14: Wow, what a mess.
17: Hardly know it was once a plane, would you?
13: Well, it looks as though the ship disintegrated in midair.
17: I've had most of the parts labeled, those we could recognize at any rate. Here are the twin jet tubes, and here's what's left of the jets themselves.
13: Uh-huh.
10: The door, the cockpit section, is missing.
17: Half of it, Major. The other half is in the next room.
10: Oh.
17: I was checking it a little while ago before the fire alarm interrupted me.
13: Oh, you were in here when the alarm went off?
17: Yes.
14: Then where did you go? After you heard the alarm, I mean.
17: Why, out to the main assembly hangar, of course. That's where we're all supposed to go.
13: Is that the passageway you used, the one we came through?
17: Yes, as far as I can remember.
13: It wasn't so long ago, Mr. Gore.
17: Oh, of course not, but I do have many things on my mind. I know I was very much annoyed when that alarm went off. I didn't want to be interrupted.
13: Well, could you have gone to the main assembly hangar any other way?
17: Oh, yes, there are several tunnels through here. You'll be amazed by this place, Harrigan, once you get to know your way around. It's a regular Chinese puzzle. I've been lost more than once.
14: Yeah, I bet.
10: Why don't you show the boys the cockpit section, Gore? I think they'd be interested.
17: Oh, gladly. This way, please.
10: Hop, you're on the wrong track.
13: I'm only trying to collect facts, sir.
17: It's in this room. I had it brought in here, you see, because there's more test equipment available. Now,
14: different jetties, Hop. You see what I see?
13: Yes, another pair of green coveralls worn by a girl.
10: Her raven black hair bound tightly around her head by a protective net, the girl, wearing coveralls startlingly similar to Simon Gore's, continues her work and then, conscious of the boy's stare,
18: looks up at them, her dark eyes gleaming a hidden challenge. Her features are stained and smudged black also. So now Hop and Tank are faced with another suspect. Gang, the mystery of the Wailing Witches grows stranger and more deadly with each episode. So don't miss the next, number 5. Tune in and fly with Hop Harrigan. Hop Harrigan is a transcribed, copyrighted feature appearing in All American Comics magazine.

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1: Agent M, Marie Vigneau, a famous spy, is active again. She was little more than a child during the World War. However, she was dangerous even then. After the war, she married a French officer, a Captain Boulat, and dropped from sight. Last year, her husband died. Coded messages from her have been found on two spies captured recently on the continent. We know nothing more except that she is somewhere in London. I want you and your assistant, Miss Durrell, to fly there tonight. Locate her and, if possible, make an arrest. Keep me informed.

0: Marie Vigneault was active and in London. Agent M knew the job of locating her in the great city would be difficult unless a lead could be found in Paris. Wisely, he decided to spend that afternoon interviewing some of her dead husband's brother officers.
1: Dear Madame, it was good to hear from you again and to know that your business is prospering. As you requested, I have written to Colonel Hargreaves and asked him to get in touch with you. Yes? Can I help you, monsieur?
2: I'm looking for Captain Faraday. Does he live here?
1: But yes, I am Captain Faraday. Come in, monsieur.
2: Thank you. Captain, my credentials. I'm looking for the wife of an officer who died last year, Madame Boula. Do you know her?
1: Oh, but of course. I am writing her a letter now. She is in London. You are a special agent. Is anything wrong?
2: Oh, no, Captain. We'd like to have Madame Boula do a favor for us. We want her address.
1: I understand. Of course, monsieur. It is here. Wait, I will write it out for you. Madame has a little bookshop near the Seine. Many of her husband's friends keep in touch with her. We place orders. You understand it is difficult for a widow.

0: Here. Here is the address.
1: Thank you, Captain. You said you were writing to her. Now, the matter I wish to see around is confidential. I would prefer that you not mention my visit here. When I see her, I will explain.
0: It will be as you ask, Monsieur le Special Agent. I understand the nature of your work. It is important to my country and to Madame's. I will not say that you called.

0: The next morning, Agent M and his assistant Yvonne arrived in London. While Agent M waited in a car outside, Yvonne visited the small bookshop owned by the woman who'd been a famous spy. She arrived as the woman talked in low tones with a man who stood idly turning the pages of a book.
1: You're sure you can get this information we need?
2: Have I ever failed? My plan is a simple one. I'm a widow. My former husband's friends visit me. They are my friends. Is it not natural for the former wife of an officer to be interested in military affairs? I need only to show my interest. And I am told many things.
1: You're a clever woman, Mademoiselle Vigneault.
2: Please, you must never use that name.
1: I'm sorry.
2: Many in the intelligence department remember Marie Benoît. My name is now Madame Boulard. You will call me by that name.
1: Oh, but certainly, as you wish. Now tell me, how soon can you get the information we need?
2: If you will come back tonight, it will be here. I am expecting an old colonel to visit me this afternoon. He likes to sit and talk. He will know, and it won't be hard to persuade him to tell me.
1: Good. I'll send one of my men before you close the shop. You have a customer.
2: Oui. If your friend will come in and ask for a copy of Nana, I'm sure the book will please you.
1: Yeah, thank you. I'll wait until you get through with this girl.
2: Oui, mademoiselle. Can I help you?
3: Well, I'm looking for a book for a friend. You don't mind if I look around?
2: Oh, of course not. I suggest that you look at these.
3: Thank you.
2: She will be gone in a minute.
1: I know that girl. She is the assistant of Special Agent M. I saw them together in Switzerland. Now, don't do anything until I return.
2: Are you sure of what you have just said?
1: Oh, of course, I'm positive. Now, she doesn't know me. I'm going outside. When she leaves, I'll follow her. Until you hear from me again, don't attempt to get the information I ask for. Now I leave you.
2: Goodbye. Thank you so much for calling.
1: Well, thank you. Goodbye, madame.
0: Outside, Agent M sat in his car and waited. As he watched the shop, he saw the spy who'd been in the shop as he stepped into the street. M immediately guessed that Yvonne had been recognized. Without waiting, he drove away. A minute later, Yvonne came out. Finding M's car gone, she knew something was wrong and went immediately to her rooms. 2 hours later, M joined her.
3: M, what happened? When I came out of the shop, you were gone.
4: You were followed, Yvonne. Did you see the man in the shop when you went in?
3: Yes. He was talking with a woman who must be Marie Benoît. They were in the back of the store.
4: That man was Alex Crowe, a dangerous spy. He must have recognized you, Yvonne. He left the shop as soon as you came in. But he waited for you outside and followed you when you came out.
3: Oh. Well, then they must know we're here.
4: Yes, they probably suspect. Crowe didn't see me. I drove away as soon as he came out. Then I circled the block and followed him. You let him hear. He made several inquiries about you and then went to his room.
3: You followed him?
4: Yes. Then I reported to K7. He'll be followed wherever he goes from now on.
3: Well, if they know we're here, it will make it harder.
4: Perhaps not. Marie Benoît may attempt to finish whatever she's doing and leave the country. And if she does, we'll trap her. Did you overhear anything in the shop?
3: Not much. They stopped talking when I entered. But I did hear her tell the man you call Crowe to send someone for the book Nana late this afternoon.
4: Someone was to ask for a copy of Nana?
3: Yes. Her exact words were, if your friend will come in and ask for a copy of Nana, I'm sure the book will please you.
4: Yvonne, that information may be the key to our problem. Marie Benoît has never seen me.
3: You're going back to the shop?
4: Yes, Yvonne. I'm going for a copy of Nana.
0: A few minutes later, Agent M entered the small bookshop. It was almost closing time.
2: Yes, monsieur.
4: I would like a copy of Nana, please.
2: Oh, you've come at an inopportune time, monsieur. I have no copies of the book left.
4: But I don't understand. Madame, are you sure? Monsieur Crowe instructed me to ask you for the book. He said that you would understand.
2: Is he a Kroll sent you?
4: Why, yes, of course.
2: Oh, I didn't know. If Monsieur will follow me, I have the book ready.
5: All right, ladies and gentlemen. Put your hands over your head.
2: Fool. Did you think I would fall into your trap?
4: Quite a surprise, Polly. Did you arrange this, Kroll?
5: Get his gun.
2: Here it is.
5: Now, this isn't going to be any party for you, Agent M. This time you're going to pay for your interference.
4: I wouldn't be too sure.
2: We'll have time to talk later. Get him out the back way.
5: Who's that?
1: Don't move. Either of you.
3: K-7.
4: All right, K-7, I got my gun again. I was sure that as a result of my call to you, someone must have followed Kroll here.
1: There was no one available, so I took the assignment myself, Agent M.
2: You can't arrest me. I've done nothing.
4: We have two coded messages that were signed by you, Marie. Didn't you? I think this book here that you've just left to send out of the country will also prove interesting. I'll open a K-7. Yes. Here's the answer, K-7. A small pinprick has been made under words on each page. The words with punctures under them make up the message. These books were sent out as merchandise, but each one contained a secret message.
1: A clever plan, mademoiselle, but it didn't work. I arrest you and Kroll as spies.

0: I have completed the examination of the papers found in the bookshop. Names and addresses of four spies were found. They're under arrest. I also found certain important military information which has been turned over to the proper authorities. The case is closed.
1: Spies have used marked books to send messages in many ways. Some spell out messages by making small pinpricks under words. Others mark letters. The pinpricks are so small as to be unnoticeable except under a magnifying glass. Other tricks used by spies will be exposed in future broadcasts. Listen for my next story. This is K7 speaking.

Log entry, the catch Solid Queen. Position, 158 degrees west, 22 degrees, 21 minutes north. Gyrocompass course, 290. Wind fresh, sky fair. Remarks, cleared port of Honolulu at 3:30 a.m. without lights to avoid harbor and police officials. Reason for secrecy, the report from the White Jade Buddha.

0: On the 13th day out of San Francisco, with the constant trade still flowing in over the starboard quarter, the Scarlet Queen stood in through Kaiwi Channel, past Coco and Diamond Head, and eased into Honolulu Harbor. I'd planned on finding dockage off 4th Street near the shopping district, where I could take on water and food stores in a hurry, pick up my payroll and instructions from Kang's Honolulu contact, and head out. But the section was jammed with merchantmen, so we nosed past Sand Island under power and into Kapalama Basin, where we tied up under the stern of an aging but busy Victory ship. We'd noticed the big diesel yacht that had entered the basin in our wake, but we didn't pay any attention to it until it anchored just off our port beam and a dinghy luster pulled up alongside. My chief mate, Red Gallagher, caught the hail.
1: Ahoy! The Scarlet Queen! Ahoy, the boat! What's your business? Arthur and Flappery, master of the Rockahanga. Do I have your permission aboard?
2: Not me! How about yours, skipper?
0: You stay where you are!
1: Huh? What's that? Oh,
0: so it's quarantine? I didn't say so, but it'll do.
1: Well, then, if Muhammad cannot come to the mountain, sir, let the mountain come to Muhammad.
0: Talk English or cast off. What do you want?
1: The pleasure of your company is here aboard the Rockahanga. Yourself and your first officer, sir. No need for a formal acceptance. I never take no for an answer. I shall expect you promptly at 5.
0: What kind of bilge was that?
2: I say let's take him up on that invitation, Skipper.
0: I say that tea smells like poison.
2: Well, you expect the trouble in Honolulu, so it's better to have poison hail you from a dinghy than run into a knife in the dark shoreside alley. What do you say? A poison on a yacht where you can see it, or a knife in the dark alley?
0: Okay, Red, break out your white linen jacket. We'll try the poison.
3: And so Mutual continues the voyage of the Scarlet Queen, written by Gil Dowd and Bob Tallman, and starring Elliot Lewis. The Scarlet Queen, broadest ship to plow the seas, bound for uncharted adventure. Every week a complete entry in the log, and every week a league further in the strange voyage of the Scarlet Queen.
0: My instinct was to turn down Bradbury's invitation, because I knew that Constantino's machine was out to stop the voyage of the Scarlet Queen. He used every trick in the business to keep me from the $10 million prize Kang was sending me after. They'd killed once in San Francisco when Gallagher was on their payroll, and now after Red had switched his loyalties to my side, the Bradbury hail might be another move. But a few minutes before 5, Gallagher and I dropped into our small boat and stole the 50 yards to the good ship Rockahanga. A Kanaka crewman took our painter and made us fast to the ladder. We hunched our shoulder holsters into easy positions and went aboard. We walked across immaculate teakwood toward the main house. Just before we reached it, something under a deck cleat caught my eye. I picked it up. It was a small opal earring in a gold setting.
4: Welcome aboard, gentlemen. Come in out of the sun. Tea's getting cold. Yes, we'll make the formalities brief. I'd like to introduce my nephew. Your name, please?
0: I'm Carney. This is my first officer, Mr. Gallagher.
4: Splendid.
5: Yeah, I'm pleased to meet you. Why don't you plot your hardware outside? This is a tea party.
4: Now, sir. Certainly the gentlemen have come armed. All manner of danger in these latitudes. Sharks, foreigners, natives.
5: All right, clam, blubber, clam. Tell them what you want and send them back to the rowboat. You're boring the gentleman.
4: Yes, of course. It just so happens that I do have a proposition to place before you. In spite of the apparent grandeur with which you find me surrounded, gentlemen, I find myself temporarily embarrassed. Well, financially, that is.
5: You mean he's broke?
0: That's tough. I've been there myself.
4: Yes. Well, naturally, you're thinking that I can sell this yacht for more than enough to carry me, but I can't in Honolulu for reasons which I won't go into. As a matter of fact, I am taking great risks in even anchoring here, but I had no choice.
0: What are you handing me? You picked us up off Sand Island and followed us into the basin. Why us?
4: Why, the very impression you make. Your ship's well-loaded, a craft that will handle well under jib and mizzen for intricate island sailing.
0: Yeah, along with 50 other catchers in this harbor.
4: Yes. Now, Mr. Carney, the point is this. I am, shall we say, persona non grata in this city.
5: He means he's hot in Honolulu. Last time he was here, he got a skin full and asked his dame on the ship.
4: Cyril! That will be enough, Cyril.
6: To continue, I must raise enough money to fuel my voyage back to the States. Neither I, nor, if I may say so, Cyril can go ashore.
5: Yeah, but it was no dream.
6: In my travels, I have collected a number of valuable objets d'art. Among them, this rare white jade representation of the Arakanese Buddha, one of the most sacred objects of the Orient. Stolen from the Boangan Temple.
5: Look, what Blubber's trying to tell you, he's hot. The statue's hot. But there's a certain character in Honolulu who'll pay off good for it. He wants your gents to deliver it for a third of the proceeds. He trusts you.
6: Don't ask me why. Nicely put, Cyril. Well, gentlemen, how about it? Do you agree to assist me?
7: Who's your buyer?
6: A gentleman of the Oriental persuasion. Lu Chi Shen, by name. You will present the object to him, and if he does not instantly recognize its worth, as I believe he will, then kindly direct his attention to the cylindrical marking at its base. This identifies it beyond a shadow of a doubt as the Arakanese Buddha of Boanga. Well, Mr. Carney?
2: Oh, the tea is all right, Skipper. The guy's in trouble. We got to go ashore anyway.
7: Okay, Red, pick up the doll. Oh, almost forgot. I found this out on deck. It's an earring.
6: Huh. An opal. Well, where could that have come from?
5: Yeah. Where?
6: Oh, a cheap little thing. Take it along, Mr. Carney, for luck.
7: It was dusk when we left the Scarlet Queen to go ashore. By the time we'd reached King Street in the center of town, the tropic night had settled in around the city. Chang and Company's office was closed, so I phoned the home of the manager, Neil Gregson. He told us to meet him there in an hour. We decided to unload Bradbury's hunk of jade and kill the rest of the time the nearest bar. We found the shop on Canton Street, a few blocks east of King. The sign on the window was in Chinese, but down in the corner in English was the name Lu Ji Shen. It was a typical cluttered Chinese curio shop, dim, smelling sandalwood. A thin, wrinkled little man looking out of character in occidental clothes and green eyeshade was waiting for us behind the counter.
8: Yes? You wish to buy a Chinese ware?
7: You Lu Ji Shen?
8: Yes. Who tell you come here?
7: Bradbury.
8: Bradbury? Maybe mistake you come here.
2: We got something for you. Now, what do you think of that for white jade?
8: You try to sell that to me? That's not jade.
2: What do you mean it isn't jade?
8: That's Japanese work. Very cheap. No good for me.
2: Wait a minute. This is a great thing. Where do you say it came from, Skipper?
7: A temple somewhere. Boanga.
8: Boanga? No. Cannot be Boanga Buddha.
7: Oh, he says look on the bottom, Lou. He says mark there proves.
8: Oh. Wait. I turn on light. It's very strange mark. Very small.
7: He turned the base of the Buddha toward the light and squinted nearsightedly at a spot of shining metal that was set in the center. He put a jeweler's glass into his left eye and looked again. Then he picked up a penknife and started scraping the tarnish off the metal disc. He didn't finish the job. Didn't make any more noise than a firecracker. There was a little tinkle of broken glass. His body went rigid for a split second and then relaxed. The eyepiece hadn't even shattered. There was a clean hole through about the size of a .25 caliber slug. The bullet that had killed Lu Ji Shen had entered his left eye from close range. In the shattered pieces of Bradbury's phony Buddha, I found a weapon. It was a simple gadget, a rifle cartridge with a spring mechanism and a firing cap. I'd seen plenty of them on Pacific beachheads during the war. We called them finger mines. It looked like Constantino's work, but I couldn't figure why. Any way you looked at it, it was murder, and we were in too deep to stand still. 20 minutes later, a cab dropped us in front of Neil Gregson's Spanish-style mansion out on the other side of Diamond Head. The air was heavy with the smell of jasmine as we went up the walk to the front entrance. But the perfume that hit us when the door opened was more expensive.
9: Well, Neil told me a couple of men were coming, but he didn't say it like he should have.
7: Thanks. Where do we find him?
9: He had to go out for a while, but he said I could entertain you until he got back. It won't be long.
2: I'm sorry to hear that.
9: Come in, won't you? Follow me.
7: She was easy to follow. She swayed down a few steps and into a sunken living room. From the door, I could see that we weren't the only men she was entertaining. I counted five lounging around the room. Four of them, including a young Oriental with a scarred face, wore a well-filled shoulder holster. The other sat with a carbine across his knees. He was the only one I recognized. was Bradbury's nephew, Cyril.
10: Come in, suckers. This could be a friendly get-together.
7: Sure, what else?
10: Maybe a little seven-card stud just to break the ice?
2: I'll take you up on that, Cyril. We always get a square deal from you.
10: Oh, I like you, too, Gallagher. How much money you got?
9: How would you like to spend your time, Mr. Carney?
7: Kicking myself from here to the equator, thanks.
9: Come on over to the bar. My name's Claire, and I'll mix you a drink. We'll put the kick in that.
7: That's probably the truth.
8: Yes, there's the station. Relax.
9: Do something manly, like making a pass at me.
7: With all your husbands in the room?
9: Well, that's better anyway, but I'm not married.
7: Just well supplied with chaperones.
9: Do you think I need them?
7: Oh, get off it, will you? You don't need them with me. What is the setup, anyway?
9: Well, a bunch of fellas just happened to drop in.
7: Did you come with them, or are you part of the furniture?
9: I'm engaged to Neil Gregson. You won't like him either.
7: Mm-hmm. That makes as much sense as anything else.
9: Isn't that a fact? Is your drink all right?
7: Yeah. Can't remember when I've enjoyed one more.
9: I could say the same about you if I were the sarcastic type, but I'm... That must be Neil. Excuse me.
7: The doorbell did something to the atmosphere in the room. I wasn't quite sure what. Nobody changed their position. Cyril glanced up and then glanced back at his hole card. Claire walked through the room and up the steps. She looked through the open grill, turned back to the room, and held up one finger. Then she opened the door. The figure of a man stood silhouetted in the doorway for just an instant, and then... Every gun in the room opened up on him. The shock knocked him half off the porch, and he lay there.
10: Some people never learn, do they?
7: You really take chances, don't you? You got real guts, sir.
2: Oh, it's Skipper, it's their fault.
7: He never got his hands out of his pockets.
10: I'll ask your advice next time, Connie, but for now, come up and stay alive, huh? You, Gallagher, on your feet. You're going with us.
2: Good idea. We can finish that game of stuff.
7: Wait a minute. What's the deal?
10: It's a payoff, Connie, for Gallagher's double cross in Frisco. You know what I mean? Okay, let's clear out.
7: I felt like a man on a yard square island. From where I stood, there was no place to turn. Cyril's talk about Red's double cross added up to Constantino. I was sure of that. And it wasn't hard to figure how they'd pay off Gallagher for signing on with me. So far, Honolulu wasn't living up to the travel folders. It was all blind alleys. And in each one, there was a dead man. I went to the door, dragged the body inside, and locked myself in with him. I pulled out his wallet. It was Gregson, all right, but any information he was to give me was as dead as he was. That still held even after I found an envelope in his inside coat pocket that had my name on it. 2 hours ago, it would have led to Kang's instructions. Now it didn't lead any place. It said, Luigi Shen is Kang's man. You're to meet him at 11:45 tonight. I walked a few blocks over to Coa Avenue and hailed a cab. It dropped me on Canton Street. It was about 10, and I hoped that the police were through with Lou's curio shop. The dim light was on and no one was in sight. I went in. It was not only open, it was open for business. There wasn't a sign that a murder had been committed there. And another aged Chinese face rose up out of the shadows behind the counter.
11: You wish by Chinese were?
7: Who are you?
11: I am Jia Cheng.
7: You do business now, tonight?
11: You wish by? I help you.
7: No, I mean Luigi Shen.
11: Lord Jishan, not here.
7: I know it. That's what I mean. You do business after what happened tonight?
11: Lord Jishan, not here.
7: Were the police here?
11: Many police. Many men all want Lord Jishan. He not here. He go 2-3 days.
7: I got an idea you're talking my language, Chow. Did you see him get killed?
11: Lord Jishan, not here.
7: But, Chow, you know Kang and Son? Shanghai?
11: No, sabe.
7: You know name Scarlet Queen?
11: No, sabe. Other man, our friend.
7: What other man? Fat man in white suit, maybe come with police? Look, Zhao, I'm captain on Scarlet Queen. I work for Kang and Son.
11: No, sabe. Fat man, say same.
7: He was lying. Look here. This paper, it say Philip Carney, master. Catch, Scarlet Queen. You mean English?
11: No, read.
7: And look here, this letter from Kang and Son in Chinese. I was supposed to give it to Lu Jishen. but I didn't know it until it was too late.
11: You come along me.
7: He padded down the other side of the counter, and I followed him. We went through a door at the back of the shop and into the living quarters. Jal bent over a carved camphorwood chest. When he straightened up, he had a bamboo tube and a thick envelope in his hand. Both of them were from Kang. The envelope held a beautiful, thick bundle of $500 bills and a piece of rice paper, and the tube carried my instructions for finding the contact in Kobe, Japan, and a list of numbers that could have been found in the elevation. They were to be memorized, the paper destroyed.
11: You're savvy.
7: I savvy.
11: Kang, he most wise man.
7: You aren't so bad yourself, John. You work good trick on Bradbury.
11: Yes, good trick, all right.
7: The police don't know Lou was killed?
11: No person, no. I clean up very fast. No person see him, only you. Along with the one with red hair and me. To all other person, Lou Jisha, go away.
7: Believe me, I hope he has a good trip. Joe, you help me more?
11: Yeah.
7: Bradbury took the one with red hair away. Unless I find, maybe he goes same place Lou Jisha. You know where in Honolulu those men go?
11: Honolulu, very big.
7: Look, one of them was Chinese boy. Knife scar across here. You know all Chinese boys?
11: I know the one.
7: You know what place he go? Any house saloon? What place he meet friend?
11: No friend. America very bad for that Chinese boy.
7: I know it. I'll try and take care of it for you. Maybe beat Americans' heads together, huh?
11: That place name, Bomb House. Street name, Canal Street. Very bad.
7: Yeah, very good. Jao, you're a beautiful guy. You're the first thing I've seen in Honolulu that I'd like to take home with me. The Palm House on Canal Street was the kind of a place the police find at the end of a vice drive. It was a two-story building that covered its windows with bamboo screens to hide its activities from those lucky enough to be outside and a lousy view from those stupid enough to be inside. The only healthy thing about the place were the two fat palm trees that gave it its name. I took a final breath of fresh night air and went in. It was a big place, crowded. The atmosphere was thick with smoke, and the band was loud. The hula dancers were on stage and been doing the same thing 40 years too long, and it improved their act with a few tricks from Minsky. I got 3 feet inside the door and got a typical welcome.
12: Oh, big boy, you're meeting a friend of Elijah.
7: Later, gorgeous, later.
12: Later, my back, I'm not the kind that goes to waste.
7: I kicked and shouldered my way through every complexion in the color chart, navigating a course toward the bar by dead reckoning and a sense of smell. There was a space opening at the end of the bar. I stopped to order a drink, but the bartender was out of sight. I turned around, and that's when I saw them. First one I spotted was Gallagher. He was at a table, relaxed and nursing a glass. Sitting across from him was a woman, Claire. Cyril and the rest were spread out and they were getting to their feet. Then I realized why that crowd was so hard to fight through. I was the only one heading in. The rest of them smelled trouble and were fighting their way out. I put my back to the bar and leaned on my elbows. Gallagher looked at me once. Then he grinned and moved his chair so his back was to me. That made it complete. A trap and a sellout from him.
13: Funny thing about double crosses, Connie.
7: Not so funny.
13: You're the only one that isn't laughing. You want to talk sense or fall down?
7: The gun's in your hand, not mine.
13: Yeah, well, let's try sense. You went back to Lu Ji Shen's. You stayed there for a while. You talked to Lu Ji Shen.
7: Lu Ji Shen, not here.
13: Shut up. All we want is what he gave you or told you.
7: That makes it simple. Lu Ji Shen, not here.
13: I said shut up.
7: Vic was in that booby trap you sent to him. Birthday greetings? He's dead.
13: Quit it, Connie. The cops say he's alive.
7: Argue with them, then, not me.
13: If you like this, go ahead. Be stupid. That ain't hurting me.
7: Well, that's because you got guts, Cyril. Great guts! Just as I hit him, somebody threw two shots, and like at a signal, the place went pitch dark. I dropped flat on the floor and stayed there. Automatic flashed out of the blackness and splinters from the bar rained down on me. Then the place went silent. I lay there quietly waiting, afraid to give them my position by firing back. I heard the scrape of someone sliding my way and snapped the safety catch on the automatic. Then I smelled the perfume.
14: Claire put both hands on my face to show me she didn't have a gun and breathed something about getting out into my ear. I grabbed one of her hands with my left, reached up to the bar and found a glass. I took a breath and threw it to the other end of the room. Then we got up and ran. I didn't try to figure the twist. All I saw was a chance to get out of there, and I took it. She led me through a back door into a car parked in an alley. And the last I saw of the palm house was its reflection in the rearview mirror. Maunalua Bay on the eastern end of the island and led me into a cottage on the beach. The lights were shaded, the drinks were handy, and the motif was pagan. I'd expected her to toss me some curves, but I was a little wrong at the type. The event so far hadn't pointed to the kind that go with whispering surf and moonlight through palm groves. There they were.
15: You got the shakes, haven't you?
14: The shakes are different on this end of the island.
15: Your eyes aren't as soft as you talk. How would they look if they were?
14: Wish I knew what you were up to.
15: Couldn't I just like them?
14: Uh-uh.
15: Couldn't I try? Couldn't I be sick of the whole nest and everyone in it? Couldn't I be honest with myself for just a little while?
14: I don't know. Could you?
15: Maybe I was wrong about you being alive. Do you know me?
14: Scared to death.
15: I am too, sir. Maybe it... Oh, darling. Your face, he hurt you, didn't he? He hurt you.
14: I don't remember. I don't remember a thing but being here. I never did figure out whether she was really being honest or not. But I didn't know her well enough to care a great deal. The drink she mixed had pineapple juice in them, and the atmosphere she created was quite peaceful. She made only one mistake. She looked at her wristwatch too often. If she hadn't, it might have been different, because I didn't hear a car pull up or footsteps outside or anything. I just saw a change in her. And I put my glass down and got ready. I wasn't quite sure who'd come through the door. It turned out to be Bradbury, but he was more surprised than I was. Claire was pointing a small automatic at him.
16: Claire, what's the meaning of this?
15: I've changed my mind.
16: You're in too deep to misuse my faith in you. You put your pretty finger on your fiancé, Gregson, for an equally pretty remuneration.
15: Quit being fancy and stay where you are. I found somebody who pays more for faith than you do.
16: I don't understand you, Claire.
15: You wouldn't.
16: Since our friend Gallagher has seen to it that Cyril is no longer with us, we might bargain. There must be a meeting point. Certainly you aren't wasting your time on Connie here.
15: Shut around, fat boy. Who drove you out here?
16: Gallagher.
17: Yes, that boy, Gallagher. Isn't it a caution, Skipper, what we have to go through to keep our heads above water?
14: That's when the pagan cottage exploded, because that's when everybody realized who was sold out by whom. Red-colored Bradbury, and I made a grab at Claire. I was close, but not close enough. She aimed at Gallagher, but Bradbury's been pulled in line instead. Two spots of crimson suddenly blossomed on that white linen suit. And when Red let go of him, he settled flatly on the carpet. Claire disappeared through a side door.
17: Where's the dame, Skipper? I want to get my hands on her.
14: Let her go, Red.
17: I can't help it, Skipper. She made me mad. You know why?
14: Sure.
17: I don't think you do. Remember that opal earring you found in the Rockahanga? I wasn't mad till I found the other one on her dressing table.
14: What were you doing at her dressing table?
17: Making a deal, Skipper. Deciding that she double-crossed Cyril and Bradbury, I'd double-cross you. And she and I were going to live happily ever after. On what Constantino'd pay us for what you got from Lu Ji Shen.
14: Yeah. Could I congratulate you?
17: Skipper, if you knew what I went through making Cyril think I was double-crossing you, you would congratulate me.
14: Yeah. How about Cyril?
17: Yeah. How about Cyril? Skipper, what do you think of Honolulu as a port of call?
14: It's kind of mixed up with what I think of you as a chief mate. But I think if we try, we can get out of here before daybreak.
17: Considering what's happened since we got here, I think we better. Homicide won't like us in the morning.
14: An hour later, a sleepy crew had fallen to, and the Scarlet Queen sneaked away from her dock under power, out of Kapalama Basin, headed out toward the still dark western horizon. At
7: dawn, we picked up the trade winds and cut the motor.
18: Report, chief! Make sail!
7: The mainsail caught the sunrise wind, and the Scarlet Queen nodded at the morning. And dipped the lee rail toward the sea.
18: To the ship's gate, turn! Quickly now!
7: We answered the jib, then the mizzen. And the wake boiled and bubbled under a stern. Flushed the night out of me. Left a clear head to work out a balance between wind, sail, rudder, and space.
2: He likes her sail, skipper. She'll take it as long as we can stand up on the deck.
7: Let's not argue with her. She likes it as it is.
2: So do I. I can turn my back any way I want it. No automatic. Ah, that was a bad port, skipper. What's next?
7: I'll try and do better. This one is called Muninjima. It's an island halfway between here and Japan.
2: All right. You find the island, and I'll find the woman on it.
7: That's a deal.
2: Want a drink, skipper?

log entry, Chet Scarlet Queen, 5:30 p.m. Miles traveled, 3,035. Wind swift, sky lowering. Sea choppy with high cross swell. Mainsail and mizzen reef, ship secure for night. Signed, Philip Carney, Madden.

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2: You know, some marmalades get some of their tang from added flavoring. 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What would you rather have for breakfast?

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3: African drums are calling. The slow, rhythmic cadence of the drums penetrates into the deepest bush. It crosses black, sinuous rivers and on into the surrounding country, rising and falling to the vagaries of the African breeze. It is a funeral dirge. And in the open space in the center of some village lies the cold body of a great chief. Slowly, each stepping carefully to his distance from the next, comes a line of seven warriors. They circle the body, firelight playing a ghostly symphony along muscular bodies. They pause, but the wave-like ripples coursing continually up and down the back and out along the arms to the fingertips never ceases. It is the dance of death. They take up their rhythmic step again, keeping their distance. For if the aura of two warriors overlap, both will die. On and on they dance, past the false dawn, with the villagers standing in a great outer circle. And with the coming of day, the ceremony is complete. Professor Anton Edwards, his daughter Lorna, and his assistant Jack Martin have been captured by a savage tribe while on an expedition into the wilds of Africa. Nguru, the professor's huge Maasai bodyguard, has crept up to the hut where the two men are confined and slipped weapons to them. Jack and the professor were awaiting Nguru's signal when a cry from Lorna reached their ears.
4: I can't sit still with that scream of Lorna's ringing in my ears. Let's do something,
5: we
4: sir.
5: We can't do a thing, Jack. If she's in danger, Nguru will take care of it. He's probably with her by now. It can't be very serious, or we'd have heard him in the center of a fight. Drums have stopped.
4: Do you really think she's all right?
5: I know she's not in any immediate danger, or Nguru would have let us know before now.
4: Oh, yes, I guess so. But just wait.
5: Patience, Jack, my boy. If I'm not mistaken, we'll be out of here shortly and in a position to really do something if necessary.
4: You have a lot of faith in Nguru, haven't you?
5: Yes, my boy. I've never yet known him to miss. He's always in the right spot at the right time.
4: He seems to have done it well this time, sir. But I don't yet see how we're going to get out. We're only three against the whole tribe.
5: The odds are pretty large, I know. But it's dark now. It's been done before, my lad, and there's no reason why it can't be done again.
4: What are your plans?
5: Well, if I know Nguru, he'll wait for the moon to drop behind the trees before starting anything. The village will be asleep by then, except for these guards and the ones tending the fire.
4: But the moment we try to break out, the whole place will be roused.
5: We won't make the first move, Jack. That's Nguru's. It's his job to attend to the guard outside this door. Then, as silently as we can, we get to the hut where Lorna is. Do the same for her. It's perfectly simple.
4: Yes, so it sounds. But you're used to this sort of thing, sir. You've done it before. I'm afraid I'm going to prove a handicap.
5: If you'll obey me implicitly, you won't. On the contrary, you'll be a great help.
4: It's very good of you to say that. But I can't help feeling I'm going to blunder somewhere.
5: It's just the fact that Lorna's freedom hangs on us makes you feel that way. You got that revolver strapped on you?
4: Yes, sir. It's the most comforting thing I've laid my hands on since we were taken.
5: Hear that? It's Nguru. He's starting. Won't be long now. But remember, Jack, that gun is not to be used unless it's the end of our plans.
4: Very well, sir.
5: One shot would rouse the village. If a native passes close to you, lie still and try to avoid him. But if he comes for you, use your hands on his throat and stop his yelling.
4: The thing I'm afraid of is making a noise.
5: That's the next move, Jack. Take your boots off. We'll have to leave him behind. I hate to do it. Just broken these in from marching.
4: Good Lord, sir. How about jiggers?
5: We'll have to trust to luck and take a chance on those little fellows. Roll your riding breeches up above your knees, too.
4: What's that for?
5: The same as taking your boots off. The first part of our journey will have to be made on hands and knees. And you want to be able to feel any dried twigs before you put your weight down. You snap one and the whole place will be awake instantly.
0: Yes, that's what I'm afraid of, sir.
5: Well, feel with your hands, knees, and feet before you put them down. And put them down as softly as possible.
0: What was that?
5: It's Nguru doing his job. Are you all set to go, Jack?
0: All set.
6: Dog him sleep soundly, Bwana.
5: That's good, Nguru. How many are there between us and my daughter?
6: No matter. We kill 'em. All go so-so for Bwana, Nguru.
5: It is well. Point the way.
6: Follow Bwana.
5: Keep to the shadow, Jack. Keep with me and don't lag.
0: All right. Those men with the fires.
5: Keep moving. They can't see anything outside the circle of the light.
0: I think Nguru stopped.
5: Lie still. Yeah. It's all right now. Go on. One of them got up to put wood on the fire.
6: That is house where Missy lie.
5: The one on the end. I see. It is safe to rise now, eh?
6: Aye. These men... Bah! Eyes watch. See nothing. All fool. All fool, Bwana.
5: All right, Nguru. Jack, we're going to leave you here. If any of them leave the fire and start over toward us, hoot like an owl, as I've taught you. Here's a good knife. I shan't need it. But only as a last resort, after we've been discovered, can you use the gun.
0: I understand, sir.
5: One of us will come back for you if all goes well. If not, you'll soon know about it. But whatever you do, don't pass between the fire and the guards around Lorna's hut. Got it?
0: Yes.
5: Come on, Nguru. We can move fast.
6: This like year past, Bwana. Year war come long.
5: Yes. Yes, I've been thinking of that myself. Is it good, Nguru?
6: It is good. Two warrior, you, me, happy.
5: Have they armed my child?
6: I speak, Missy. She's safe. These men house cattle. No eye, no ear, no smell. They slave one man.
5: They're serving one man, eh?
6: Aye, Bwana.
5: What is he? You know?
6: Nguru know not. Nguru smell 'em white man.
5: White man? Maybe some renegade, eh?
6: That Missy prison hut so.
5: How many men guarding it?
6: Good for you, me.
5: Two, eh? Not so simple as that. Here comes one of them.
6: He come for wood, for fire. No here, neck break. Down, Bwana, down.
5: The old trick worked out, Nguru. Only this time I took the feet and the head fell to you.
6: Nguru slow, Bwana. In Bwana hand. Neck him break quick,
5: look,
6: so.
5: The other one has told us something. He's come to the edge of the hut. Looking this way.
6: Dog. Him no good guard. Him come.
5: If he leaves his post through curiosity, he's in for a lesson.
6: Him ancestor wait in heaven. He come. You take him forehead, Bwana.
5: The way is open, Nguru. Come.
6: Aye, Bwana. Bwana hands quick.
5: Take the far side of that. Maybe there are more sentries there.
6: Nay, Bwana. No more. Nguru, no.
5: Lorna. Lorna.
7: Oh.
5: Don't make a noise, dear.
7: Oh, Father, I knew you'd come.
5: Hush, dear. Not so loud.
6: Bwana. Nguru, go back for little Bwana.
5: All right, Nguru. Where shall we meet?
7: Meet by the hut.
6: Sit by hut, huh?
7: Yes.
6: I look. See two men. I go.
7: Well, how did you do it, Father?
5: Nguru did it all. But first, tell me if you're all right. Have they hurt you?
7: Not a bit. I've been terribly scared, but that's all. They haven't laid a finger on me.
5: Thank heaven for that.
7: Where's Jack?
5: We left him to give the signal if they found we'd gone. He'll be here in a minute. Tell me,
8: What happened when you were taken to the chief's hut?
7: That's the strange part of it. There was a white man there, and I swear I've seen him somewhere before.
8: A white man? Yeah. Now I begin to understand a few things.
7: Oh, he was very courteous. Said the whole thing was unavoidable and out of his hands.
8: Was he short and with a thick, bushy beard?
7: Yes. You know who it is.
8: Here they are.
6: Bwana, Boma have two guards. Find dead man so-so.
8: Double the guard at the gate, eh? Good. Now there's one for each of us, Nguru.
6: Little Bwana, he no pass. Nguru show, huh?
4: Yes. He showed me which way to go.
8: All right then, Jack. Follow us with Lorna, but keep a good distance. When the way is clear, you'll hear the hoot of an owl. So wait for it before approaching the opening.
4: Good luck, sir.
7: Oh, Jack, I knew something would happen to get us out of this mess.
4: We're not out of it yet, dear. But I think we've got the worst part over. Careful how you walk.
7: Yes.
4: We daren't spoil things now.
7: Where's Father gone?
4: To make sure we can get out. These bushes circle the top of this hill. The only way to get out is where we came in.
7: And they're guarding it.
4: Yes.
7: Is there any danger for Father?
4: No. At least I don't think so. Since I saw some of his work back there.

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1: It's a bird! It's a plane! It's Superman!
2: And now, Superman, mighty visitor from another world who is faster than an airplane, more powerful than a locomotive, able to race a speeding bullet to its target. Superman, who in his character of Clark Kent, news reporter, mingles with human beings on Earth as the champion of the weak and the oppressed. When we last saw Clark Kent, he was in the midst of a baffling mystery. Waiting at the hospital to interview the girl he had saved in the nick of time from a burning building, he had heard a scream, then cries and rushing feet. Two men, posing as the girl's relatives, had visited her room, stabbed her, and suddenly vanished. Today, as our story continues, some time has passed. The girl's injury proved not to be serious, and she is now well enough to give Clark Kent his interview, though nervous and upset. As her story approaches its climax, she becomes more and more excited. Listen.
3: Mr. Kent, when I woke up here in the hospital after the fire, the first thing I saw, the very first thing, were those two faces bending over my bed. Bartley Pemberton and Joseph Deneen.
4: They're the ones who tried to kill you? But they're the head officers of the North Star Mining Company.
3: Of course they are. Don't you understand? Mr. Kent, I was their office secretary. About 2 months ago, I found out what they were doing. Mr. Kent, they weren't honest. They were swindlers. They sold people stock in a mine out west, a mine with no gold in it.
4: Go on, Miss Anderson. If you're not too tired...
3: I want you to know what happened. I found some letters and some secret diagrams and maps. And then came the morning of the fire.
4: Yes, go on.
3: I got down to the office early that morning and began going through his desk, Pemberton's desk. I was in his office all alone. I knew I had at least an hour before he got in. I stood there, opening and shutting drawers. And all the time, I didn't have any idea that there was somebody watching me from the closet.
5: Have you, by any chance, been investigating the activities of the North Star Mine, Miss Anderson? Have you?
3: All right. Since you've caught me, yes, I have. You've caught me, and I've caught you, you swindler.
6: Why, you...
5: Hold it, Joe. Now, look here, girl. What do you mean by calling us swindlers? You realize you can go to jail for that?
3: Jail? You're a fine pair to be talking about jail. That's where you're going. I've got written proof.
5: Oh, that's a lie, Miss Anderson. You have no proof.
3: No? What about that letter you wrote a month ago to Barker out west? What about the crooked figures? What about those records you were looking for just last week?
5: Well, what about them?
3: I have them, that's all. Uh-huh. Every single one of them.
6: Where are they?
3: Where you'll never find them, Joseph Deneen. Never in the world. Not you or anybody else.
5: Are you sure of that, Miss Anderson? Mr. Deneen and I are very clever at finding things.
3: You'll never find these papers. I'm the only one in the world who knows where they are.
5: The only one, huh? Well, how fortunate. All right, grab it, Joe. She's told us all we need to know.
3: Get away. Don't you dare. Help!
5: Go on, go on, yell. There's nobody here. It won't be for another half hour. And by that time, Miss Anderson, we'll be gone. Gone for good, and you'll still be here. Go on, Joe. Catch her. Tie her up. Here, wait a minute. I'll give you a hand.
3: I guess I was a fool, all right, Mr. Kent. I just didn't stop to think. I shouldn't have told him I was the only person who knew.
4: Well, Miss Anderson, those papers... Why were they so anxious to keep anyone from finding them?
3: Mr. Kent, I don't know.
4: Must be something more than just proof of the swindle. Miss Anderson, where did you hide them? What did you do with those maps and diagrams?
3: My brother. He's the captain of a freight steamer, the Madison.
4: Yes?
3: Just before he sailed, I gave him all the papers in a package and told him to put them in the ship's safe.
4: And that's where they are now? Does your brother know what they are?
3: No. I didn't tell him. Oh, Mr. Kent, I can just see those two faces bending over me. I can't stand
4: it. Here, please, Miss Anderson, don't. Look, here comes the nurse.
7: Mr. Kent, I just heard from an orderly. Those men came in a car.
4: A car? What kind of a car?
7: A big black sedan, yes? License 2406.
4: 2406. So long, Miss Anderson.
3: Where are you going?
4: To find that car. Thanks, nurse.
7: Mr. Kent, it's still at the parking lot. They left it there.
4: Fine, that makes it easier. See you later.
8: And if that isn't a break, I never heard one. Ah, here's the parking lot. And there's the car. Down. Down. Now to see what I can find. Maybe an address, records, something to tell where they are.

0: Got to get in. Hope nobody's looking. Now then, I'll just take a door off. That'll be quickest. What's more... now into the glove compartment. Nothing. Nothing but guns. Two pistols. Well, Superman can take care of those.
1: Hey, what's that guy doing? Oh, look!
0: They've seen me. Gotta get out of here.
1: He's wrecked the car. He saw the door off. Get him! Get him!
2: Yeah, come on. Run after him. Let's go home.
0: Sorry, boys. Can't stay. Got to get back to my paper and write up this story as Clark Kent. Here we go.
3: In a hideout near the waterfront, Bartley Pemberton and Joseph Dineen stare grimly at the black type that tells so much and is so silent on the one thing they want most to know, whether their ex-secretary June Anderson has turned the incriminating papers over to the police. Pemberton decides to visit the Daily Planet office and learn what he can. Disguised as Dr. Ambrose, an investor in the North Star Mining Company, he pays a call on Clark Kent.
4: Hey there, Kent. Somebody wants to see you.
5: Huh? All right, who is he?
4: Right this way. That's Mr. Kent.
6: Oh, thank you. Thank you so much. Mr. Kent, Mr. Clark Kent, who wrote the story on the North Star Mine.
5: I'm Clark Kent. What can I do for you? Won't you sit down?
6: Thanks. Mr. Kent, I'm a medical man, Dr. Ambrose. And
5: Ambrose?
6: Every penny I possess is invested in the North Star Mining Company.
5: Oh, say, I'm terribly sorry, Doctor.
6: Oh, Mr. Kent, you don't mean that.
5: I'm afraid I do. Those fellows, Pemberton and Dineen, were out-and-out confidence men. Swindlers.
6: What? They were? Why, the crooks, the rascals.
5: I'm sorry about your savings, Doctor.
6: Mr. Kent, my loss is not half so serious as the fact that men like that are still at large.
5: Well, don't worry. They won't be long.
6: Oh, you'll catch them? You have the proof?
5: Not yet, but we will have.
6: Not yet? I don't understand. If you haven't the proof now, where is it?
7: Oh, Kent, man, I've been looking for you everywhere. Oh, I'm sorry I didn't see you were busy.
5: Oh, Mr. White, I just got in. Now, this is Dr. Ambrose. He invested in the North Star Mine.
6: Yes.
5: Mr. White, Doctor.
7: How do you do?
6: How do you do? Yes, I should say I did invest.
7: It was great work on your part, Kent. I just got a call from the district attorney's office.
5: What did they say?
7: They checked the girl's story, and it's true. She has got a brother who's the captain of a tramp steamer, and she did give him the package of papers just before he sailed.
6: Well, bless me, you don't mean it.
5: Yes, isn't that something, Doctor? Where's the tramp steamer heading for, Mr. White?
7: Well, they asked us not to print it, but she's the Madison, running south from here to Charleston.
6: The Madison, hey?
5: When will it arrive in Charleston?
7: The day after tomorrow. And the minute she docks, one of the DA's men will step aboard and pick up the package. I guess that'll put those crooks behind the bars all right when they're caught.
6: Yes, indeed, Mr. Editor, when they're caught. Well, I'll not keep on disturbing you, gentlemen.
7: Don't say no. I didn't mean to interrupt you in Kent.
5: If there's anything you want to know, Dr. Ambrose...
6: Not a thing, Mr. Kent. I'll just run along. My business, you know. It's been a pleasure, a real pleasure.
5: Well, if you're sure there's nothing I can tell
6: you... No, nothing whatever. You've told me all there is to tell. Well, good day, gentlemen. Good day. Real pleasure.
7: Well, what do you make of him, Kent?
5: I can't imagine, Mr. White. He's probably worried stiff over his money.
7: You can't blame him for that.
5: No.
7: Now, where are you going?
5: Back up to the hospital. There's a whole lot more of that story. I want to talk to that Anderson girl again. See you later, Mr. White. And you say you've heard from your brother?
8: I had a wireless message.
5: Uh-huh.
8: The papers were all right. And he'll turn them over to the police when he docks at Charleston.
5: Well, now all we have to do is find Dineen and Pemberton.
8: I'll feel safer when they're caught.
5: You and an old doctor that called him here a while ago said he'd invested heavily in the North Star Mining Company.
8: Poor man. What was his name?
5: Why, Ambrose, Dr. Ambrose.
8: I don't recall any investor by that name.
5: And all the time I was talking to Mr. White about the Madison, the doctor just stood there biting his lips and tapping his index finger on the desk as though... Well, what's the matter, Miss Anderson?
8: What did you say he did? Bit his lips and tapped with his finger?
5: Why, yes. What's so odd about that?
8: Nothing. Only... Mr. Kent, this old doctor, do you remember how tall he was?
5: Sure. About, half a head shorter than I am.
8: And did his eyebrows meet in front in a straight line?
5: Why, yes, they did.
8: Mr. Kent, the finger that he tapped with, was there a scar on the knuckle? Did you notice that?
5: Miss Anderson... You know him? Who was he?
8: Oh, can't you guess, Mr. Kent? It was Bartley Pemberton, president of the North Star Mining Company. And now he knows.
5: Bartley Pemberton? Well, Miss Anderson, what if he does know?
8: Oh, don't you see? Don't you understand? He wants those papers. He'll do anything to get them. He'll take a plane or a fast boat. He'll catch the steamer. He'll kill my brother. Oh, Mr. Kent, do something.
0: Now we're really getting somewhere. Take a boat, will he? And catch the steamer and kill the captain. I think not, Pemberton. Not this time, and not while Superman is around. Ah, there's Sandy Hook. And there's Delaware Bay coming up farther along. You've got a good start, Pemberton, but you'll need it. Here I come. Faster, faster!
9: The Madison? That big hulk up there ahead?
4: That's her, boss. Caught up with her in good shape. Watch out for this wave.
10: Bart, what are you going to do?
9: Hoist distress signal. Shoot off a rocket. Get that captain to take us aboard.
10: And what?
9: Well, then we'll see. But whatever happens, we've got to have those papers. Or make sure nobody else does. Stand by, Joe. Here comes more water. All right, sailor. Let go of the rockets. Signal that freighter to heave to. Give her the whistle.
4: Aye, aye, sir.
3: Climax, dead ahead. What will happen on board the Madison when Pemberton and Deneen demand the papers from Captain Anderson's safe? And when Superman comes streaking down from the northern sky in hot pursuit? Tune in next time and follow the story. And remember, tune in with us next time and follow the exciting transcription, Superman.
11: Up in the sky, look, it's a bird, it's a plane, it's Superman.
3: Superman is a copyrighted feature appearing in Action Comics magazine.
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14: I came across Mr. Kipling in a meadow by the church. 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An artist needs inspiration, he explained. 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
7: Spy catcher. A series of true stories of the unceasing search for enemy spies in wartime, based on the memoirs of Lieutenant Colonel Oreste Pinto of the Allied Counterintelligence Service. This week's story is entitled Three from Spain. The part of Colonel Pinto is played by Bernard Archer.
8: Examining and interrogating the thousands of refugees and escapers who reached wartime England from the occupied countries was always a painstaking and sometimes tricky job. Among every 100 genuine escapers, there could be one potential spy. The examination room at my headquarters was a converted schoolroom with long wooden benches. And here, each morning, my team of examiners would gather to inspect the personal property of the escapers that they would later interrogate. Pocketbooks, diaries, wallets, fountain pens, matchboxes, bus tickets, all had to be thoroughly examined, and each could tell a story. I was in the examination room one morning, inspecting the belongings of a Danish lawyer named Helvig. My assistant, Captain Lagos, was inspecting a wallet belonging to another escaper.
9: Colonel?
8: What is it?
9: What do you make of this white powder, sir?
8: Oh, send it to be analyzed.
9: And what about these, sir?
8: Orange sticks.
9: Hmm.
8: Anything else in the wallet? Cotton wool?
9: I expect so, sir. Just a moment. Yes, sir, it's here. A wad of cotton wool.
8: Grundlisch kind.
9: Sir?
8: Thoroughness. The German love of thoroughness. Orange sticks, cotton wool. And if this powder is pyrimethamine powder?
9: Yes, for secret writing, sir.
8: Who is he?
9: A Belgian, sir. Eugene Timmermans.
8: How did he come here?
9: Through France, to Spain, sir, and to Lisbon. The Belgian consul in Lisbon gave him a priority passage. He's a merchant sailor.
8: A merchant sailor?
9: Well, sir, we've caught him. We've caught him with these.
8: I wonder. Supposing he denied they were his, and says that you planted them.
9: But I've just found them.
8: Well, Captain, my one came through Spain, too. I'll take them both. Give me a complete list of everything that Timmermans brought with him. I'll see him in my room. And let me have his papers.
10: Timmermans, sir?
8: Well, come in.
10: Oh, thank you, sir.
8: All right, Alderley.
10: Sir?
8: Sit down. You are Alphonse Louis Eugene Timmermans.
10: Yes, sir.
8: Well, yours seems to be a straightforward case. I see your consul in Lisbon gave you priority for the journey to England.
10: Yes, sir. I was quite a waiting list, but they want me for the Merchant Navy.
8: You're keen to join?
10: Yes, sir.
8: When did you leave Belgium?
10: 4 months ago. I was working at the docks in Antwerp.
8: I see from the consul's report that you travelled alone.
10: I prefer to look after myself.
8: How long did it take you to reach Spain?
10: From Antwerp? Oh, 3 weeks to reach the Spanish frontier, sir, and a week to get across the mountains. 3 days thinking it out and 4 days climbing.
8: 4 days?
10: Well, 4 nights. I hid up in the daytime and I climbed at night.
8: When were you caught?
10: Well, when I was over the mountains, I gave myself up. At a little Spanish village, Berga. I thought that was best.
8: Was it?
10: Well, I don't know. I wonder. I gave myself up to a farmer. Asked him to send for the police. He was only too keen. When they came, I asked them to get me to Barcelona and tell the Belgian consul I was there. Offered them money to do it. They took the money quick enough. They took everything I had. Sent me to Miranda del Ebro.
8: Oh, the prison camp.
10: Ah.
8: Were there many escapers in that camp when you were there?
10: Oh, about 60, I think. I met 3 Frenchmen there. They'd been in more than a year. Oh, and communists. Lots of communists.
8: And how long were you there?
10: 3 months and 4 days. I was there a month before my consul came. And then it took 2 months to get me out.
8: And then?
10: Then? Oh, it was simple. I was taken to the consulate. Bath, shave, good food. Sent to Lisbon, flown to England.
8: Hmm. Well, it doesn't seem any need to keep you longer. You'll want to join a ship as soon as you can. Brixham, isn't it?
10: Yes, sir.
8: Well, here's your rucksack, your belongings. I hope you'll find everything there.
10: Oh, thank you, sir. Sure it's all right.
8: If you don't mind, I'd like you to check each item against this list and sign it. We'd like to have an official receipt.
10: I'll sign it, sir.
8: No. We'd rather you check the list. We have 30 or 40 cases every day, and sometimes things get mixed. We don't like that to happen. Well, we do our best. So please check each item on the list carefully before you give the receipt.
10: Oh, very good, sir. Yes, it's all correct, sir.
8: Well, just sign the receipt.
10: Huh? Oh, yes, sir. Oh, yeah.
8: Thank you.
10: Well, is that all, sir?
8: Not quite. Before you go, perhaps you'll explain why you're carrying these items.
10: What items, sir?
8: These items. In your wallet. Now, don't waste time to moments. You've checked and signed for them. Let me have the wallet.
10: Oh, the wallet, sir. Oh, you can have it for a moment. You had me scared. I thought I'd done something wrong.
8: These items. This powder, these sticks, and this.
10: Oh, I can explain, sir.
8: All right. Explain.
10: Oh, it was when I was in Miranda prison, sir. I shared a cell with 6 communists. Oh, I told you that.
8: You didn't.
10: Well, I told the other officer, and I told my consul at Lisbon.
8: Go on.
10: Well, there were 10 of us in the cell. The 3 Frenchmen and 6 Spanish communists. One morning, a guard came and took some of the communists away. One of them slipped me this wallet, sir. He asked me to keep it for him till he came back. Well, sir, he didn't come back. They shot him. I kept the wallet. It's a good strong one, sir.
8: I'm not concerned with the wallet, Timmermans. I'm concerned with these.
10: Well, they were in the wallet, sir. I just left them there.
8: Why?
10: Well, things like that come in handy.
8: For what? Manicuring your nails? Show me your fingernails. Not very clean, are they?
10: No, sir.
8: Sit down. Now, you're no fool, Timmermans. Neither am I. Let's be quite honest with each other. We both know what these are for.
10: Well, yes, what you said, sir. Manicuring your nails.
8: Oh, but I'll refresh your memory. These are the simple tools of a spy. You take this powder, you dissolve it in water and alcohol. You take an orange stick and you dip it into the solution and write. The writing is invisible. If you'd used a pen, the metal nib might leave scratches on the surface of the paper. So an orange stick is better. But even this might leave a telltale scratch. So you take a little cotton wool and you twist it around the point like this. And now the writing is quite invisible and there are no scratches.
10: Ah. Oh, do you think that's what this communist was doing, sir?
8: There was no communist.
10: I swear to you, sir.
8: If I had time, I could give you word for word the lecture that your German masters gave you. How you write between the lines of an ordinary letter. How you mail it to an address in Lisbon or Madrid.
10: Do you think I'm a spy?
8: I know you are.
10: Oh, I'm not. I'm a loyal Belgian. I came here to serve in the Merchant Navy. Well, I was questioned by my own consul in Lisbon.
8: How long were you in Lisbon?
10: 4 weeks.
8: How long were you in Madrid?
10: I was never in Madrid.
8: Then where did you get in touch with the Germans? In Barcelona?
10: I was never in touch with them.
8: When did they slip you into the Miranda prison?
10: They didn't. I gave myself up when I crossed the mountain.
8: When did they train you as a spy? Where? Madrid?
10: Are you calling me a liar?
8: Easy, Timmermans. There are armed guards in the corridor. Violence won't help you.
10: Won't you believe the truth?
8: When you tell me the truth. And next time you will tell me the truth.
3: Yeah.
9: Take him to a cell.
8: Next time, I want the truth.
10: I've told you.
9: Take him.
3: This way.
9: And send Captain Lagos.
3: Yes, sir.
9: Oh, come in, Captain.
10: How did it go, sir?
9: Well, he denies they're his. And he has a good story, sharing a cell with communists in Spain. Mm. One of the commies slipped it to him. He liked the look of it and kept it.
10: Do you think that's true?
9: No. But thinking isn't enough. We have to prove it. And if he's a spy, he's a pretty dangerous one, sailing in and out of our ports. Well, what else is there to see? Do you have the list?
10: Yes, sir. Here it is.
9: Oh, 58.
10: Most of them have been cleared, sir. I've ticked them.
9: All but three. Timmermans, the swimmer Verart, and the lawyer Helvig. I don't know what it is about Spain, but some of them come out with the most fantastic stories. Well, I'll see Helvig first.
10: Yes, sir. He's waiting.
11: Hans Helvig. Helvig, sir.
9: Come in. Please sit down. Thank you, Captain. Cigarette?
12: Thank you, sir. Thank you, sir.
9: You are Hans Helvig, Danish national, born Copenhagen, occupation lawyer.
12: Yes, sir.
9: Your statement says that you traveled the escape route from Copenhagen to Spain to Barcelona.
12: Yes, sir.
9: Well, let's deal with your arrival in Barcelona. What time of day did you reach the city?
12: I told the officer...
9: I have a report on what you told the officer. Now, tell me.
12: It was late evening, sir. It was dark. I think it was about 10 o'clock.
9: Where did you spend the night?
12: At the Hotel Continental.
9: On what floor is the restaurant?
12: It was late when I reached the hotel,
9: sir. I know it was late when you reached the hotel. After such a long journey, you would be hungry, so it occurs to me that...
12: I was hungry, sir, but the restaurant was closing. I had a light supper sent to my room.
9: And in the morning?
12: I left early, sir.
9: Where did you go?
12: To the British passport office.
9: How did you go? By taxi?
12: No, sir. I walked.
9: How long did it take you?
12: Oh, about 15 minutes, sir, more or less.
9: Well, what was it? More or less?
12: Oh, perhaps a little more, sir. It may have been 20 minutes.
9: Brisk walk.
12: Yes, sir, it was.
9: You're quite a good liar, Helvig. You answer quickly. But you're not good enough.
12: What do you mean, sir?
9: When I asked you about the Hotel Continental, which floor the restaurant was on, you suspected a trap. So you got round it by saying vaguely that it was late and the restaurant was closing. Well, it's true that in your native Copenhagen, the restaurant might be closing at that hour. But not in Spain. Now, I know the Continental. The restaurant is on the second floor, which is rather unusual. And it's its busiest at midnight. But let's forget that for the moment. Just look at this. Now, I'll draw you a little map. Watch carefully. Here is the Hotel Continental on the Rambla de Catalunya. Here is a large square, the Plaza de Catalunya. And at the end of the square is the Paso de Gracia. And here, just here, is the British Passport Office. If you had stayed at the Continental, which you didn't, you could have seen it from your bedroom window. It's just across the square. You could have strolled there in less than 5 minutes, maybe 3 minutes. How did you get to our passport office in Barcelona? In a German car?
12: No, sir, I didn't.
9: Do you still insist that you stayed at the Continental? I know it well. Do you want me to question you further?
12: No, sir. I didn't stay there. I was boasting. I didn't have any money,
9: as
12: sir.
9: As a lawyer, you must know how dangerous it is to lie.
12: Yes, sir. I'm sorry, sir. I hadn't any money, and when I arrived...
9: Helvig, I've no time to listen to lies today. I'm very busy. I'm going to let you cool your heels until tomorrow. And when I send for you, I want the truth.
12: But I tell you, sir...
9: All right, Helvig.
3: Good way.
9: Send in Verart.
3: Yes, sir.
9: Jules Verart was the third of the lone wolves, the three who claimed to have traveled alone to Spain. I was always suspicious of lone wolves, men without friends and with fantastic stories to tell. He was a young Belgian,
8: and his story was the most fantastic of the three. I'd questioned him before and given him a night to sleep on it.
13: Get out, sir.
8: Come in. Did you sleep well?
14: Yes, sir.
8: All right, Orderly.
13: Sir?
8: Sit down, Verrant. Now, I spent the morning with two other escapers from Spain who claim to have come out on their own. I've had my fill of cock and bull stories for the day, so let's be sensible.
14: Yes, sir.
8: You came out through Lisbon.
14: I came out from Gibraltar, sir. They sent me from Gibraltar to our consul in Lisbon.
8: Well, why did you separate from your group? Why were they captured and not you?
14: I don't know, sir. In a group, you get caught. When we got to Spain, I went on my own.
8: And reached Gibraltar?
14: By swimming.
8: Why didn't you enter Gibraltar in the ordinary way?
14: There's a Spanish police post, sir. You can't get past. I didn't want to be caught in Spain.
8: So you swam to Gibraltar from La Linea?
14: Yes, sir. At night.
8: But when you arrived at Gibraltar, there was no sign that you'd swam. Your clothes, all your possessions, were perfectly dry.
14: I know, sir. But they didn't doubt my story.
8: They shipped you rather quickly to Lisbon. And now that you're here, I doubt your story.
14: Why, sir?
8: No, I don't doubt at all that you could swim from La Linea to Gibraltar. A strong swimmer could do that. But I do doubt that you could swim with your full pack and not get it wet. You insist that it was the pack you brought here?
14: Yes, sir.
8: Together with all your clothing?
14: Yes, sir.
8: I weighed them, Berra. Your pack would have weighed 40 pounds. Now, you're a big lad and you're strong enough. But I don't believe that you could swim that distance with a 40-pound pack on your neck without getting it wet.
14: I did, sir.
8: All right. You could spend the rest of the day talking and get nowhere. But at least I can test your story. There's a swimming pool in the grounds of this school. Since I spoke to you yesterday, I've measured it. If you swim 40 times round the pool, not from end to end, but 40 times round it without touching the sides, that'll be roughly the distance that you claim to have swum. I've had your pack made up to 40 pounds. If you fail to swim the distance, or if you get that pack wet...
14: I understand, sir.
8: All right. We'll see. Captain Davis?
15: Yes, sir.
8: You've made up the pack to 40 pounds.
15: 40 pounds exactly, sir.
8: Now, one last word, Verrance. If you've lied to us, if you can't make this swim, not one of my men will lift a finger to save you.
14: Yes, sir.
8: Or would you rather tell the truth now?
14: You understand, sir. I was in very great danger at the time.
8: You're in much greater danger now.
14: I will take the test.
8: Very well. Take him to the swimming pool.
15: Very good, sir. This way, Verrance. Are you ready, Verrance?
14: Yes, sir.
15: Do you agree with the weight of the pack that is 40 pounds?
14: Yes, sir.
15: Do you want any string or rope to tie it with?
14: Yes. It was one piece of rope, about 5 feet.
15: Like this?
14: Yes, sir. I'll tie it myself.
15: Ready?
14: All
15: right. 40 times round the pond, in your own time. And remember, once you start swimming, you mustn't touch the bottom or the sides. In you go.

0: Dinner is up.
1: Come in. Sit down, please. Ah, Timmermans. We were having a difference of opinion, weren't we, about some articles that you brought to England.
2: You called me a liar.
1: That's right. And until you convince me that I'm wrong, I still call you a liar. Have you anything to add to your story?
2: I've told you the truth.
1: Good. And you'll be able to tell it again. And you'll be able to answer questions on your journey. Where were you when you decided to make this journey alone?
2: I told you.
1: I know what you told me. Just answer my questions. Where were you when you decided to make this trip to England?
2: I was in Antwerp working in the docks.
1: As a sailor?
2: As a labourer. Germans were calling up. Sailors, I pretended I was a dock labourer.
1: Were you in touch with any members of the underground at the docks?
2: Well, I wasn't in touch with them. I knew three or four.
1: Did you ask their help?
2: Yes, they obtained travel papers for me.
1: Did they suggest that you should join an escape group?
2: Yes, I said I prefer to travel on my own.
1: Did they try to persuade you against this?
2: Yes, but I said I could look after myself. I had money.
1: What kind of papers did they get you?
2: Oh, work permit. A fake work permit to work in the coal mines at Lille.
1: Any trouble there?
2: No. Oh, there were Germans at the station checking permits, but I had no trouble. One of them showed me where to get the bus for dinner.
1: Dinner?
2: That's where I was going to work. That's what the work permit said.
1: You went to dinner?
2: Yes, to get in touch with the underground. I'd been given the name of a man.
1: His name, please.
2: Well, these names are confidential.
1: We have the names of all the resistance leaders. It's our job. His name, please.
2: Jean Lemaire.
1: Describe him.
2: Well, 5'7", 5'8", stocky, round shoulders, going bald. Big rough hands. Does that satisfy you?
1: Up to this point, I believe your story. Now, keep it that way. What happened at dinner?
2: I saw Lemaire. He took the faked work permit for the coal mines. He gave me a new permit, a seaman's permit, to travel to Marseille.
1: You then traveled south. Tell me about the French trains. Which train did you take from Lyon?
2: Well, I didn't. I'd had enough of trains with all that checking.
1: And what did you do?
2: I pinched a bicycle.
1: And cycled to the Spanish frontier?
2: Yes.
1: You're a liar. Oh,
2: 1 minute you say I'm telling the truth. And look, haven't I given you all the details?
1: You've given me details as far as Dinan. After that, no corroboration. A fairy story about a bicycle trip. Were you caught by the Gestapo?
2: I was never caught. I can look after myself.
1: Pinto. Who? I'll tell Captain Lagos to stay with him. If he wants me, he can send for me. Now, Timmermans, I'm not prepared to go through this tedious fairy story with you. I've been treating you as an intelligent person, and I hope to get some response. But the Germans knew better. They treated you as a fool.
2: What do you mean?
1: Somewhere after dinner, you were caught by the Germans.
2: You can't...
1: Later you will tell me about it. For the moment, listen to me. They offered you your freedom, and you accepted it. They tried to teach you to be a spy, but you weren't a very good pupil. I know, because you ended up with these. Orange sticks, cotton wool, and this little packet of powder. The Germans have better methods, but you couldn't pick them up. Isn't that so? So they were reduced to giving you these. Things that even a fool could use.
2: I got the wallet from that communist.
1: A Spanish communist?
2: Yes.
1: I've examined the wallet. It was made in Belgium. You are a Belgian. All this is the German method with fools, Timmermans. They call it Gründlichkeit, thoroughness. Now, to save your time and mine, I'm going to write a name on a piece of paper. It's the name of your German spy master. I want you to be honest with me for once, Timmermans. If I'm right, tell me so. Read it. That's the name of the man who cheated you. The man who treated you as a fool. Isn't it? Well, can't you speak? Can't you tell me the truth for once? Or must we go through the whole imbecile story again and again and again? Read the name again. Why don't you admit it and have it over? It is the name of your spy master.
2: Yes.
1: The man who cheated you.
2: Yes.
1: Now tell me, Timmermans, Where were you recruited by the Germans? In France or in Spain?
0: Yes, what is it?
3: From Captain Lager, sir. You're wanted at the swimming pool. He said it's urgent, sir.
0: Guard, stay with him a moment. Don't leave until I return.
3: Sir?
1: Well, Captain, what is it?
4: Berat, sir. He has completed his 40 times round, sir. Now he's doing some extras to impress us.
1: But how's the pack?
4: I don't know, sir.
1: Berat! Berat! You can come out.
5: Right, sir.
4: Up you come. That's it. Now, off with the pack.
1: Oh. How is it?
4: It's dry, sir. Quite dry. Feel it.
1: Yeah. Yes, it is. Berat,
0: sir?
1: I apologize. I had to be convinced that it could be done.
0: I know, sir.
1: I have a job to do. Not always pleasant, but it's for all our good. I hope there's no ill feeling.
0: I know, sir. I wouldn't like to do that again, sir.
1: I hope you never have to. Lagos, look after him well. I'll sign your discharge papers now. What would you like to do?
0: Join the Air Force, sir.
1: Not the Navy?
0: No, sir.
1: Off with you. Get dressed. And good luck. It was always a problem, this. Friend or foe. And the safety of our country was at stake. Of the three from Spain, the three lone wolves, Jules Verratz, the swimmer, was innocent and a friend. Hans Helwig, the Danish lawyer, was suspect but unproved and was interned for the duration of the war. And Timmermans, the merchant seaman who had brought the implements of secret writing to England. Alphonse Louis Eugène Timmermans was tried at the Central Criminal Court. He was found guilty and condemned to death. He was hanged at Wandsworth Prison on July 7, 1942.

0: You've been listening to Spycatcher, with Bernard Archer as Colonel Oreste Pinto. The script was written by Robert Barr, and the program produced for the BBC.
1: What has a hazelnut in every bite?
2: Sorry!
1: And thick milk chocolate for your delight?
2: Sorry!
1: Nougat and caramel, golden light?
2: Sorry!
1: And don't forget the hazelnut in every bite! And again! What has a hazelnut in every bite?
2: Sorry!
1: Thick milk chocolate for your delight?
2: Sorry!
1: Nougat and caramel, golden light? And don't forget the hazelnut in every bite!
2: Sorry!
1: A hazelnut in every bite!
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1: Will you have a polo, dear Liza, will you have a polo, dear Liza, polo?
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7: Because they happen to be my tube of polo, dear Henry. Have one.
8: Once upon a time there was an engineer.
9: Choo-choo Charlie was his name, we hear.
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10: 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Charlie says, love my good and plenty. Don't know any other candy that I love so well.
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12: Now, with Ted DeCorsia starred as the famous Inspector Peter Black of Scotland Yard, we bring you tonight's story of violence and murder. Pursuits of the Tall Man.

0: Hello, Moffat.
1: Oh, good evening, Inspector.
0: Filthy weather, eh?
1: Yes, sir.
0: I do hope your wife is keeping our supper warm.
1: I hope so, sir. At the back of the shop.
0: Oh, thank you, Moffat. Don't go into detail here yet.
1: No, sir.
0: All right, let's go in.

0: Good evening, Doctor.
1: Inspector Black. I didn't realize the importance of the case. It's nice to see you.
0: Any chance?
1: And the bullet penetrated the left side of the body. No point of exit. Pierced the left lung. Internal hemorrhages.
0: Can he talk?
1: I don't think it'll make any difference now. You can try.
0: Mr. Jason, I'm Inspector Black. I'm sorry, but I must ask you some questions. Do you know who shot you?
1: No.
0: Can you tell me what he looked like?
1: He was big, dark clothes.
0: You mean a tall man?
1: Yes. I thought he was a customer. Pulled out a pistol?
0: Yes, yes, I know.
1: I tried to reach the alarm.
0: Mr. Jason.
1: Let me see. Finished.
0: Oh, bad luck.
1: I imagine you want the bullet?
0: Yes. Send it to ballistics, if you will, and thank you, Doctor.
2: Burglary details here, sir. Sergeant Fisher.
3: Evening, Inspector.
0: Oh, hello, Fisher. You're a late muppet. Go home and enjoy your supper.
2: Oh, thank you, sir.
0: Come up with anything yet, Fisher?
2: Not much, sir. At least we shan't have to look far for a motive for these broken jewelry cases, sir.
4: You know, sir, this all fits into a definite pattern.
0: Oh?
4: 2 nights ago, a jewelry firm, Mackintosh Limited, was held up and robbed. And yesterday in Greenwich at Huxton House, also a jewelry firm, it happened again.
0: Was there a description of the men?
4: Well, both Mr. Mackintosh and Mr. Huxton described the man as tall and wearing dark clothes, sir.
0: Then it appears that we're looking for the same man in all 3 instances. I suppose there were no prints.
4: No, sir. No more than here.
0: Well, I don't think there's anything more we can do here on the premises.
4: No, sir. I've posted a constable outside for the night.
0: Oh, good. Send in your report as soon as you can, will you?
4: All right, sir.
0: I knew I should have won my galoshes.
4: Oh, I think it's giving up for a bit, sir.
0: Come on.
4: Well, mind the paddle, thank you.
0: The yard, please.
4: Yes, sir.
0: We knew we were looking for a tall man in dark clothes. Our witnesses had agreed to that. Now we wanted a comprehensive record of every criminal who specialized in jewel theft. In particular, those who stood over 72 inches in height. We wanted the name, history, and picture of every man in our files who answered to those qualifications. From that point, the pursuit of the tall man would progress accordingly. Good evening, sir.
2: Sit down, sir.
0: Thank you.
2: That's your report?
0: Yes. Yes, Commissioner. We're up against an expert, sir.
2: Then it's one man?
0: No doubt about it, sir. At least as far as the actual deed is concerned. Witnesses' descriptions, even the man's methods.
2: I see.
0: Here's the breakdown, sir. 22 men of the general description meet our requirements. Of these, 13 are in penal servitude at the moment. 2 awaiting trial at Brixton, and of the remaining 7, 4 are known dead, and here are the other 3.
2: Let me see. Fenner.
0: And Jack Cleaver, 74 3/4 inches.
2: Unusually tall, eh? All 3 of them.
0: Exactly. Oh, I think that's about it, sir. It's a matter of identification now. May I use your telephone?
2: Of course.
0: Thank you. Back here. Would you notify Mr. Mackintosh and Mr. Huxton that I'd like to see them at my office at 9 o'clock tomorrow morning? A routine identification. That's all.

0: Mr. Huxton, sir.
1: Oh, yes, of course. How do you do, Mr. Huxton?
0: How do you do?
1: Mr. Huxton, have you met Mr. McIntosh?
0: No, I have not had the pleasure. How do you do, sir?
2: Of course, we have met before. Well, haven't we? Your face is familiar.
0: Well, perhaps at the market, then.
2: Possibly so.
1: Yes. Gentlemen, before I ask you to look at these photographs, I want to ask a question. It is our belief that the person who robbed your shops was thoroughly acquainted with the merchandise you had in stock. Now, all of you saw him, of course, at the time of the robbery. But do any of you recall seeing him prior to that? Well, gentlemen?
2: Well, I have my regular salesman, customers, inspector, and of course my top in trade, but I can't remember anyone who spent a considerable amount of time in the shop.
1: And you, Mr. Huxton?
0: Well, no, I'm afraid I can't help you there. I most certainly remember him.
1: I see. Would you both step over here, please? Sergeant Market, would you turn out the lights?
3: Yes, sir.
1: Now, gentlemen, I shall run these photographs through this lantern slide. We believe there is a possibility that one of these men is the man who robbed your shops and killed Mr. Jason. Now then, if you see anyone recognizable, stop me. Now, here's the first.
3: I'll be, sir.
1: All right. What about this man?
3: Cleaver, sir.
2: A moment, Inspector.
1: Yes, Mr. McIntosh.
2: Have you got a side view of this one, Inspector?
1: Yes, Mr. McIntosh. I'll put it in, Mom.
3: Yes, sir.
1: There you are, Mr. McIntosh, front and side. Have you seen this man before?
2: I'm sure of it. That's the man who robbed me.
1: Mr. Huxton?
0: Why, I think.
1: The lights, Mark.
2: It's incredible.
0: I beg your pardon? Why do you look at me like that?
2: I mean no offense, sir, but the resemblance between you and the man I picked out is incredible. Even your size.
0: Look here. Are you insinuating that
1: now,
0: I...
1: Now, gentlemen, I'm sure Mr. McIntosh meant no harm. We'd hardly be likely to suspect a victim of a crime now, would we, gentlemen?
2: No offense intended. No.
1: I'm very much obliged to you both. I'm sure we shan't have to take up any more of your valuable time.
2: Well, it's not my time I'm worried about, Inspector. It's my good.
1: Now, of course, I understand. Well, good day, gentlemen. Well, now, Moffat, I think we're getting somewhere.
3: You mean Mr. Huxton, sir?
1: I think McIntosh's identification was no more than a witness's confusion. You might inquire further into his background, however.
3: All right, sir.
1: Although I doubt you'll find anything we don't already know. No, I believe Jack Cleaver's our man. Let me have that record card, would you?
3: Here you are, sir.
1: Thanks. Cleaver, Jack Cleaver. First arrested June 1939, connection with burglary. Jewelry House, Sussex, conviction 2 years. Jack Cleaver, 6 subsequent arrests. Following release, no convictions. Jack Cleaver, jewelry, robbery, Swindon, 1947, released insufficient evidence. Great many questions and a very few answers, eh, Moffat?
3: The head occurred to me, sir.
1: Yes. But I think we've got it, Moffat. I think we know our man. Now to find him, eh? Get me a car, would you, Moffat?
3: Yes, sir.
4: Pursuits. With Ted DeCosia starred as Inspector Peter Black of Scotland Yard, continues in just a moment. But first, a brief message from the Ford dealers of America.
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4: And now back to tonight's story, Pursuit of the Tall Man.
1: A engaged in crime is usually consistent in his actions. He will perform the same crime in the same manner again and again. And in pursuing the criminal, the assumption of this fact is the hunter's base of operation. So, on a rainy afternoon in London, the last words of a dying man described his killer. They describe a million men living in metropolitan London. They describe 500 with criminal records. They describe 22 men who could have committed a murder. And in the end, they describe only one man. One certain suspect.
6: Good morning, dearie. You're up and about early, aren't you?
1: I'm Inspector Black, Scotland Yard.
6: What's up now?
1: I'm here to question a man named Jack Cleaver, madam. Which room does he occupy, please?
6: The big fellow. He ain't lived here for more than a year now. He always paid his lodgings on time, not like that dirty little...
1: A forwarding address.
6: No, thank you.
1: Sister, do you know where she can be reached?
6: Letty? Oh, anybody knows where to reach Letty. She's making quite a name for herself around the corner at the Isis Theatre. She calls herself a dancer. But between you and me, I don't think her audience cares much what she does with her feet. You know what I mean?
1: I understand what you mean. Good morning.

0: you?
1: I'm Inspector Black, Scotland Yard. May I come in for a moment, please?
0: So.
1: You are Letty Cleaver.
0: What of it?
1: Sister to Jack Cleaver.
0: And what of that?
1: We wish to question your brother in connection with a series of robberies.
0: It's no good you asking me about Jack.
1: It will be easier for him if you tell us where we can find him.
0: Why should I tell you anything? When all you've ever done is downed him until he had to leave the country. You want to know where he is? All right, I'll tell you where he is. Here. This letter will tell you. He's dead. That's where he is. Cost his life out in Paris 2 months ago. You and your dirty, rotten prison sort of that. He's dead.
1: I'm sorry, miss. Very sorry. And a cable was sent to Paris, and the French officials of the Sûreté confirmed the information. Jack Cleaver was dead. So, somewhere in our pursuit, there had been a side turning that we had missed. The next morning, we started the tedious process of retracing our path. It was Sergeant Moffat searching through the files and papers of the deceased who came across a detail which had been overlooked. 2 weeks before his murder, Jason had discharged a clerk named King Kent. As Moffat put it, it had occurred to him that this detail might shed some light. As it turned out, it did.
2: Why do you want to question me? Why, I've never done a dishonest thing in my life. Ask anyone.
1: I'm sure of that, Mr. Kincaid. Tell me, sir, how long had you worked in Jason's jewelry shop before you were discharged?
2: Better than 4 years, it was. And my discharge 2 weeks ago came as a great shock, I must say.
1: Yes. During the last few months, did you notice any persons other than regular customers who frequented the shop?
2: Why, no.

0: Look, I must say...
1: Yes. During the last few months, did you notice any persons other than regular customers who frequented the shop?
0: Why, no, sir. That is, except in his wife, and I suppose she had good reason.
1: What do you mean by that?
0: Well, I hesitate to mention it, but poor Mrs. Jason. She had good reason to keep an eye on him.
1: Another lady, Mr. Kincaid?
0: Well, in a manner of speaking, a woman.
1: What did she look like?
0: Oh, I'm not in the habit of looking at strange women, Inspector Black. I'm a happily married man. Oh, she was pretty and blonde, quite tall, well-formed, you might say.
1: Would you know her if you saw her again?
0: I should smile.
1: Do you know her name?
0: No, sir, I don't.
1: To the best of your knowledge, did Mrs. Jason's wife ever see her husband in the company of this lady?
0: Oh, I should hardly like to say, sir, but I wouldn't be surprised.
1: Thank you. You've been very helpful,
0: sir. I always tells my wife I don't...

0: You can understand, Inspector, that it's not pleasant for me to admit to a total stranger that my husband was involved with another woman.
1: As I said before, Mrs. Jason, as unpleasant as this must be for you, there are questions that must be answered if we're to find your husband's murderer.
0: I don't know when it started. Perhaps 2 or 3 months ago. He changed. Miles was never a very good liar. Perhaps it was my fault. I think I'd forgotten how to be attractive to him. I'm not young. I suppose he saw in her what he once saw in me.
1: Please, Mrs. Jason.
0: I'm sorry. You know, I once saw them together, and she was quite attractive. Her hair was blonde. Not dyed. She wasn't a dowdy, middle-aged woman who...
1: You don't have to tell me any more, Mrs. Jason. And if there's anything I can do, I wish you'd call on me. There are times in pursuit when the residue of violence is even more tragic than the violence itself. It is at this point in pursuit when I find that I neither respect myself nor find satisfaction in my job.

0: I am aware, Inspector, that you did not ask me here to speak of frivolities.
1: As a matter of fact, sir, in a way, I did. Had you, in the weeks previous to the robbery, met a blonde woman, rather tall and, I gather, quite striking?
0: Look here, fellow.
1: Then you did.
0: I consider that an extremely impertinent question.
1: Can you give me her name, Mr. McIntosh?
0: Why, I see no reason.
1: This is official, sir. I must insist.
0: Very well. Sylvia. Sylvia Pemberton. She'd come into my shop at tea time or at supper. It meant nothing. I stopped seeing her when I saw her with him.
1: With whom, sir?
0: The fellow, my lad, in your office.
1: Paxton?
0: I that's the one. I said to myself when I saw she had another on the string, there was no hope for an old bloater like myself. So that was the last I saw of her.
1: Do you still have her address?
0: I never did.
1: Oh. Well, possibly Mr. Huxton had better for it.

0: talking about...
1: I must remind you that in view of Mr. McIntosh's statement in my office...
0: You mean the resemblance between...
1: I see you follow me. I could ask you to come along with me.
0: There is a girl. Rita Wentworth. I met her some 3 months ago. She is as you pictured her, but... Rita couldn't be implicated.
1: That is what Mr. McIntosh thought about Sylvia Pemberton or Rita Wentworth.
0: Oh, I can't believe this. You mean that she's the man's accomplice?
1: Possibly, Mr. Huxton, quite possibly. And now, perhaps you'll be good enough to tell me where I can find your Miss Wentworth.
0: Oh, but she's a dancer. Little theater, the Isis.
1: Oh, yes, I know where it is. May I use your telephone?
0: Yes, of course. Please do.
1: Thank you. Moffat, would you be good enough to see that Mr. McIntosh meets Mr. Huxton and myself at the stage door of the Isis Theater about 8 o'clock? Good man. And Moffat, if you think of it, bring my galoshes, will you? Thank you.

0: just caught me in time, Inspector. I was about to close up.
1: I shall be very brief, sir. Do you know a lady who calls herself Sylvia Pemberton?
0: I'm afraid not. Should I?
1: Blonde, rather tall, attractive.
0: Oh, my dear fellow, such a description could fit any number of my customers.
1: She would not be a customer, Mr. Huxton.
0: What are you driving at? I'm a married man.
1: I am aware of that, sir.
0: Well, I haven't the remotest idea of what

0: now, sir.
1: Oh, thank you, Moffat. This way, gentlemen. There you are, Mr. McIntosh. Can you identify her?
2: That's her, all right. That's Sylvia.
1: Mr. Huxton, you know her as Rita Wentworth?
2: Yes. Oh, I've been a bloody fool, Inspector. I only hope it's not too late for me to recover my goods.
1: I imagine you will, sir. It's unfortunate, however, that it's too late for Mr. Jason to recover his life. Well, gentlemen, I think we might as well wait for the lady in her dressing room. Sit down. It may be a few moments. Mr. Huxton?
3: I'd rather stand.
1: As you like. Moffat, have a look around, will you?
3: Yes, sir. Look here, sir.
1: Find something, Moffat?
3: I think so, sir.
1: Good show, Moffat. See what else we can dig up. Mr. McIntosh, have you ever seen these before?
2: I'm not sure. The overcoat seems to be the right length. He was very tall.
1: And the hat?
2: It was black. Yes, sir. I think it might be the one that he...
1: And you, Mr. Huxton, is this coat and hat familiar?
3: Well, I don't know. Well, during the robbery, I was so upset, I didn't notice what...
4: But what about these, sir?
1: So that's it. Well, gentlemen, I think we've found our man. Or should I say, woman.
2: Woman?
1: Yes, woman. These shoes, gentlemen, are theatrical lifts. Not the heels. And they're built up inside. They would increase one's height some 4 inches. Now, I want you to picture Letty Cleaver, alias Sylvia Pemberton, alias Rita Wentworth, dressed in the clothes you identified, wearing these lifts.
2: Quite good Lord. Of course. Cleaver. Why, that's the name of the man we identified in your office.
1: His sister. Exactly. Letty Cleaver. She's our tall man.
5: Inspector.
1: Yes, miss. Letty Cleaver, I am placing you under arrest for the murder of Mr. Miles Jason. And I must warn you that anything you may say will be taken down and given in evidence. Is like the animal. His reaction to capture may be fury or sickness or docility. Miss Letty Cleaver was docile. Pursuit. And the pursuit is ended.

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1: He had an engine and he sure had fun. He used good and plenty candy to make his train run.
3: Charlie says, love my good and plenty. Charlie says, really rings the bell. Charlie says, love my good and plenty. Don't know any other candy that I love so well.
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6: Jack Packer, from whatever corner of the world you may be in at the moment, you're hereby being summoned to London in a matter of the gravest expediency. Signed, the 21 old men of 10 Gramercy Park.

0: I Love Adventure. The American Broadcasting Company presents a new Carlton E. Morse production featuring the international escapades of Jack Packard, Doc Long, and Reggie York. Tonight's incident is entitled... The China Coast Incident.
1: That's the message I received at the American Consul's office in Port Said at 7 o'clock yesterday morning. Jack Packard, from whatever corner of the world you may be in at the moment, you're hereby being summoned to London in a matter of the gravest expediency. Signed, the 21 old men of 10 Gramercy Park. There it was. Here I am on the last lap of my journey up from Liverpool to London. I could have flown right into Croydon Field and been there by this time, except for one of those grisly, greasy black fogs of London. However, I'll be there in good time, even so. And now, who are the 21 old men of 10 Gramercy Park? Who are they? I've never seen any mention of them in the papers. They certainly have had no rumor value in official circles, no conversational value in social circles, no scandal value in high places. And yet, when I gave some slight indication of putting the radiogram down as a practical joke from either Doc Long or Reggie York, wherever they might be in the world today, suddenly there was pressure all about me. A gentle hint from this quarter, a subtle warning from that quarter, an over-eagerness to help me get on my way to London. Nobody ever came out and said, I know the 21 old men of 10 Gramercy Park, and you'd be wise to obey them. Nobody even mentioned the 21 old men. But it took me less than an hour after I got this message to get the idea and bestir myself. And here I am, plunging through the dripping, grimy tunnel of fog, only minutes from Piccadilly Station. I wish Doc Long, Reggie York were waiting at the end of this trip. I even wish I had the faintest notion where they are. We broke up the A1 detective agency out in Hollywood when Pearl Harbor came along. Reggie made a beeline for the Royal Air Force back in England. I'd get cheerful messages by way of returning American ferrying pilots, and then I lost them. Doc Long got himself a job with the Flying Tigers over in China. Then he became a P-38 fighter pilot in the last phase of the war. Then he just fell out of sight. I'd always meant to get over that way one of these days, put a tracer on Doc, but up to now I've been chivvied about by American intelligence until I haven't been able to call my soul my own. The fact that I've been completely released from all intelligence work to meet the 21 old men in itself is one of the marvels of modern times. Well, I get my luggage. Train's slowing down.
2: Major Jack Packard?
1: Uh-oh, here it is.
2: Major Jack Packard? Major Jack?
1: Yeah, what is it?
3: You're Major Jack Packard?
1: That's right.
3: Very good, Major. We're entering the station. I shall have the pleasure of conducting you to your destination.
1: Is that necessary?
3: Oh, watch yourself, sir. Come along, sir. There's no time for conversation. Headed straight for the Lion's Den at once, sir. This way, please.
1: Did I hear you correctly? Did you say Lion's Den?
3: That you did. The Lion's Den, alias 10 Gramercy Park.

0: far as I go, sir.
1: Oh?
0: Go right in, sir. Make yourself comfortable.
1: Walk right into the lion's den, huh?
0: It's all right, sir. Walk right in. Bye, sir.
1: Amazing. A regular cathedral of a room. 2-3 stories to the ceiling. Dimly lit by the tall, leaded, dome-like windows in which the color and pageantry of the ages have been done by some exquisite artist. Tapestries on the wall, period furniture in richness and luxury known only to a fabulous oriental monarch someplace down the corridors of history. What's this? Suddenly before my eyes, a great tapestry which covers the whole of one end of the room is rolling back. And there before my eyes is the greatest mirror I've ever seen. 40 feet across, 60 feet to the ceiling. A flawless mirror reflecting every item of color and beauty all over again. And there I am, repeating myself in the glass. Hello, a voice.
2: To you, the west wall is a mirror. To the 21 old men seated in the room behind it, the west wall is a window through which we not only enjoy the great beauty of the room you stand in, but can examine you with infinite care, so that we may know you from this time on, but without you knowing anything of us.
1: Are you able to hear me?
2: We hear you.
1: Why am I here?
2: You are needed.
1: Who are you?
2: That you will never know.
1: Then I want to get out of here.
2: Wait!
1: There's no use. For all I know, you may be a criminal gang. You may be the instigators of war. You could be anything. With as much money and power at your disposal as this setup indicates you have.
2: Yes, we have money and power.
1: Only official government should be allowed
2: you to... You have been a citizen of the world for a great many years. In your young manhood, you studied to be a physician.
1: Well, here I...
2: Oh, yes. We know that. We know why you were never able to complete your medical education.
1: Now, just a minute.
2: That is not meant as a threat nor a warning. Because when we complete this interview, you are free to go as though you'd never been called in. We simply want you to understand that we know everything there is to know about you. You were a freebooter in South America. You and your later companions, Doc Long and Reggie York, were members of the Chinese National Army when the first Japanese incident took place years ago. You had a detective agency in Hollywood.
1: That's right.
2: During the war, you have been with United States Intelligence. We know your work there, and it is because of your wide knowledge, not only of formal negotiation, but of rough and tumble undercover fighting, that you have been assigned to us at our request.
1: By U.S. Intelligence?
2: Yes.
1: Now, that should be good enough, but I want to know more.
2: You know that in this world of chaos, which is our heritage out of World War II, there is banditry and piracy and madness abroad in every land.
1: Yeah?
2: You know that much of it is too delicate, too touchy for the official government of any nation to handle. A formal government could plunge its country into new wars overnight, if it even looked in certain directions today. But much can be done undercover, beneath the surface. Much can be done by 21 old men, each representing the country of his nativity. We are men who would do for the people of the world what their own governments know should be done, but cannot do, because their hands are tied.
1: Well, in that case, count me in.
2: That is well. Sir James, will you give Major Packard his first assignment?
3: There is a man somewhere in French Indochina, in the area of Saigon, who is a great man, a fine scientist. He is either a prisoner of international gangsters, or he is a man in hiding. He has the knowledge of a destructive force, which placed in the hands of the wrong people would mean murder and slaughter for half the world. He is a friend of democratic people. We want him, and we want his scientific knowledge. We cannot have it. It must not fall into the wrong hands at any cost.
1: The man's name?
3: Dr. Alfred Wentz.
1: When can I leave?
2: A plane takes off for the Orient in exactly 1 hour. You will be aboard it.
1: In this pea-soup fog?
2: London pea-soup fog. will be one of the very minor obstacles of this assignment. Step outside. There is a batman waiting to deliver you to your mission.

0: The refugee liner Viking, out of Saigon with its load of frightened, nondescript humanity, fleeing from the chaotic whirlpool of Indochina hate and strife, is in the China Sea, 300 miles off the island of Hong Kong. On this last lap of my assignment, after 7 hectic and nerve-shattering days in the back alleys of Saigon and 4 days at sea, I was on the promenade deck consoling a good-looking Scandinavian girl.
1: Oh, no.
0: Take it easy, honey. Take it easy.
1: Oh, Mr. Packer.
0: Listen, Frida, anything can happen on this screwball ferry boat.
1: Oh, but there was a shot.
0: Chinese firecracker. Somebody let off a pop gun. Let the bridge worry about it.
1: That piece of paper I handed you tonight at dinner. You got it?
0: Yeah. One word. Pirates.
1: Yes. One of the evil ones is aboard the ship. One of their cleverest and brightest. I noticed you the second day out.
0: And so you think he's after someone on this ship, huh?
1: I do not think, Mr. Jack Packard. I know.
0: Who?
1: Me.
0: Now, how does a good-looking young woman know so much about piracy in the China Sea?
1: Because I have escaped from them just in time. If I had not escaped when I did, I would be on their secret island hideout now.
0: Well, that sounds fine. So my favorite gang is trailing you, the girl who was the toast of the Malay Peninsula. You know so much. Just what does this monkey look like?
1: He is tall, heavy set, with gray hair, and a scar on his left cheek. I tell you, Mr. Packard, he is after me. I'm afraid to go out of my cabin after I've seen him.
0: You know his name?
1: Yes. Houseman.
0: Yeah, he's cooking. I almost believe you. Poor guy whose papers he's traveling on is dead in a Saigon alley. But Frida, take it from me, they're not trailing you. They're after bigger stuff.
1: So? Then what I hear is true. Dr. Wentz is on this ship.
0: You think so?
1: Yes. All Indochina boiled with the news of his escape from the enemy's clutches, and everybody knows you helped him escape.
0: Okay, why did I help him?
1: You ask me, Mr. Packer. All Saigon knew that also. Dr. Wentz is the inventor of the most important formula developed since the war. His formula is the most deadly force yet conceived. Wentzite.
0: Go to the head of the class, baby. Now, do you think these pirate roughnecks are chasing you?
1: I think first Dr. Wentz, then you, then me. We are all in this together.
0: Maybe you got something there. Maybe you are on our team.
1: Believe me, Mr. Packard, I am. I am.
0: You're right about this enemy agent prowling around here. We got no time to waste. You'd have come with me.
1: Where?
0: To my cabin. But if it should happen that you're on the wrong team, I can be very mean to little girls, especially little dames from the Saigon underworld. Just a second while I turn on a light.
1: Yes.
0: Get in here, quick. Lock the door.
1: Oh, mon Dieu, look at this cabin.
0: Yeah, somebody was looking for something and really wrecked the joint. Dr. Wentz. Hey, doctor, open the door.
1: Oh, it is true, Dr. Wentz is with you.
0: You wouldn't know about that, would you? If I thought you were holding me up there on deck while this mug was working on
1: me. Oh, no, I swear it, no.
0: I'll figure that one myself. Stand back so I can crash down this door. Charlie.
1: Oh, no.
0: Doctor, they really mussed you
1: up. Oh, the poor man.
0: Water and towels, quick.
1: This is wicked, so wicked.
0: Doctor, can you hear me? Doctor. Hey, it's me, Packard. Can you hear me?
1: Look at his feet and his fingers.
0: Sure, he's been tortured. Must have thought they killed him and then ripped up the cabin looking for the formula.
2: Packard.
0: Take it easy, Doctor. Take it easy. Just give me a token in answer to my question. Just nod or shake your head, can you? Okay.
1: What a poor man. Here, I'll soothe his burn.
0: Doctor, how many of them were there? One? Was that all? Did they find your formula? No? Well, couldn't you have found it when you were unconscious?
1: Yes, shaking his head.
0: Hey, carefully, you're hurting.
1: I am being as gentle as I can.
0: Okay, Doctor. Then where is it? Can you tell me? Oh, they sure worked you over, didn't they? I'll take care of that Jolly Roger for you. Don't worry.
1: You want your gun?
0: You don't want my gun, Doc. You... Doctor. Yeah. There's a good guy gone. Look, I hurt plenty right there. You see him try to grab for my gun.
1: It's great, Dr. Wentz, to die like that. It is too terrible.
0: You better get out of here and go back to your own cabin. That butcher didn't find what he was after. He'll be coming back.
1: Oh, but I cannot go alone.
0: Okay, I'll take you to the cabin. But stay parked there, please. I got to get back here and find that formula.
1: Oh, yes, Mr. Packard. Anything to help.
0: Call me, Jack, will you, sweetheart? That Mr. Stuff gets me down. Ah, guess I'm licked. Why didn't the doctor tell me where the formula was hidden when I asked him to so many times? One thing I can do, I'll put a dragnet around this tub when we reach Hong Kong that these parts will never get through. Well, I guess this recipe for the super explosive just isn't in here. Maybe it's in my little joint next door.
2: I'm sorry to interrupt your little soliloquy, my Hamlet finds a threat.
0: Why, you...
2: Keep your hand away from that gun. I don't want to shoot you yet. Later, yes, but not yet.
0: Don't you get in here, Houseman.
2: The charming mademoiselle, when she told you my name.
0: That's right.
2: Behind that wardrobe is a door into the next cabin. I arranged most carefully to get that cabin. The poor fellow who had it found it quite impossible to leave Saigon.
0: Well, that's one right guess I made.
2: Just so you won't be tempted to reach for that gun, Packer. Unbuckle the shoulder holster without touching the gun. Drop it to your feet. Now, kick it with your foot. That's splendid, splendid. Now you may sit down if you wish.
0: Thanks. Do I take off my shoes and socks so you can give me the regulation hot foot, or do you go for the splinters under the fingernail routine?
2: No. I have a better argument to use with you.
0: I'm listening, but I don't hear so well.
2: Well, it would be most unfortunate if you do not hear, for you and a lot of other people. I believe you can find that formula if you want to, badly enough. And I think I can make it very important for you to find it.
0: If I didn't know you were a bunch of waterfront scum and wharf rats, I'd think you were drunk. So I say no and you shoot me, is that right?
2: You say no and I shoot you. You say yes and find the formula.
0: Yeah, and I get to join you and become Captain Kidd himself.
2: No. I still shoot you. But if you don't find that formula, the 1,100 passengers on the ship will die tonight.
0: That's ridiculous.
2: You think so? Once I get my hands on the formula, you don't think for 1 minute I will continue on the ship into Hong Kong, do you?
0: You're to be taken off by another ship?
2: A submarine.
0: You say pirates have a submarine?
2: Is that so amazing?
0: Brother, I gotta hand it to you, Tuffy. You play rough.
2: Well, what is your decision there, Packer?
0: Well, looks like it's heads you win, tails I lose, I guess, if there's 1,100 people to think about. 1,100 people on a refugee ship as hostages. Your kind is always making a sort of specialty of hostages, aren't you?
2: We have found them useful, thank you.
0: Well, that's one word for it, but skip it. Tell me this. Suppose I make an honest effort and don't find the formula. Why should all these people die tonight?
2: Because the formula is on this ship somewhere, probably in these two rooms. If the Vents formula cannot be found, the ship must be destroyed. You see, we do not intend that the organized free countries shall have it.
0: Organized free countries?
2: Yes. We are against all people who live under a formal government. We are at war with all of you, although you may not realize it yet.
0: You don't say.
2: Well, what's it to be?
0: Well, if it were a question of my skin alone, I'd tell you where to go.
2: Yes, I'm sure of that.
0: But you know I can't let 1,100 men, women, and children burn and drown.
2: Then you agree?
0: Yes, I agree, but I'm humiliated. I thought I was good, but you outfigured and outmaneuvered me into an impossible situation.
2: Packer, you don't know the perfection of our planning. Everything is provided.
0: Yeah, I'm intrigued by this submarine business.
2: Precisely. A rendezvous at 12 o'clock tonight. There will be a moon.
0: You even thought of that. Wonderful. Joshua made the sun stand still, and your boss makes the moon shine.
2: Do not speak lightly of our leader.
0: Forget it. If everything goes well, you get the formula. The sub takes you off and this boat gets the green light.
2: That is the plan. But if I arrive at the sub without the formula, the ship will be sunk without a trace or a survivor.
0: Yes, but suppose something happened to you so you couldn't signal the sub.
2: Then their orders are to sink the ship without warning.
0: How about that? You think of everything.
2: Yes. Now, you have only a little more than an hour and a half to find the formula. I can tell you something that might help you.
0: What's that?
2: I have already searched this cabin, but it may be in a very tiny space. He learned that Vance had reduced his papers to microfilm. The man who did it for him confessed. They had him shot, of course.
0: Thanks a lot. Every little bit helps. Now, let's see. A roll of microfilm could go in almost any...
2: Stop. What's that?
1: Jack!
0: Gotta take a gander at a pretty dame. Maybe that'll teach you super gangsters to keep your minds on your work, eh? It's okay, Frida, come in.
1: Boy, are you all right, Jack? Oh, you
3: killed him?
0: No, no, I'm saving him for hanging. Hand me the straps off the suitcases, will you?
3: Yes, Mr. Pat. All right, Jack.
0: Go see the captain, Frida, and no one else. Tell him to send a couple of husky sailors down here to watch this rat. As soon as they get here, I'll go up on the bridge and give him the payoff. And say nothing of what's going on down here except to him.
3: All right, Jack. I go.
0: Yeah, that ought to hold you. I won't gag you because I can hardly wait to hear what you say when you open those big baby blue eyes. Ah, here you come, out of the nowhere into the here.
2: You fool. Now all of us will have to die on account of you.
0: Relax, sweetheart, relax. The unexpected certainly throws you supermen, doesn't it?

0: Well, that's the story, Captain. It's 10:30 now. How far from Hong Kong are we?
1: 250 miles out.
0: About 80 minutes flight by plane. Going to be close, Skipper.
1: Oh, here's the radio operator.
0: Okay, Sparks, here's a message. Get it out to the Royal Naval Air Station at Kowloon and hurry.
2: Yes, sir.
0: I'd like to suggest, Skipper, that you hold general quarters and lifeboat drill at 11:45. Those planes don't get here. We're in for it. No use telling the passengers until we have to.
1: Right. Mr. Vogel, you see that's done? Mr. Anderson.
3: Yes, Captain.
1: Signal the engine room to reduce speed to 6 knots.
3: Aye, aye, sir. Just a second. Hold an answer.
4: Yes, sir.
1: Well, what is it, Packard?
0: Skipper, I think you ought to maintain speed and course as it is.
1: Why should I risk my ship and passengers to keep a date with a submarine?
0: I don't think the sub is waiting for us, Skipper. I think she's been trailing us. Any change in speed or course without a signal from their agent aboard would really gum the works.
1: Yeah, you have something there. Mr. Anderson, maintain speed and course.
3: Aye, aye, sir.
0: Well, here comes the moon, just as Captain Kidd ordered. Nothing to do now but wait and hope those planes get here in time.

0: 11 o'clock. Plenty of clouds now. Our human sharks are going to be awful sore about that.
1: Yes, radio? What is it?
2: Message, sir.
1: Royal Naval Air Station, planes away 2242. Good luck.
0: 2242, that's 18 minutes before 11. Only I hope they got plenty of tailwind.
3: Mr. Mate, what is it?
4: Yeah, what's going on here?
5: Lifeboat drill, madam. Wear your life vest, please.
3: Oh, it's ridiculous waking us up at 11:30 for a lifeboat drill.
6: It's outrageous. Might as well stay up for the rest of the night. Well,
4: it wouldn't be so bad if they'd open the bar.
7: Where's number 3 lifeboat, officer?
5: Port side forward, madam.
7: Oh, which is port side, right or left?
5: Left side, going forward.
7: Oh, why don't sailors speak English?
1: Almost the 0 hour.
0: Yeah. You got a sailor who speaks German, Captain?
1: Yes, why?
0: I want him to relieve the two men guarding Hausmann.
1: Well, I don't get it.
0: I want him to say something to Hausmann in German and then let nature take its course.
1: Mr. Anderson, tell Keller to step out here on the bridge.
0: Yes, sir.
1: I still don't understand.
0: You will in a minute.
8: Here's Keller, sir.
0: Say, Keller, I want you to relieve two men who are guarding a prisoner in my cabin. Mr. Anderson will show you where it is.
9: Yes, sir.
0: When you're alone with him, say something to him in German, like, something like, if I turn you loose, will you take me with you? If he agrees, and believe me, brother, he will, then unstrap him and let him scram.
1: What's the matter, Packard? Are you insane?
0: No, Skipper. It's 11:45. If that sub surfaces and doesn't get a signal and code from Hausmann, it'll torpedo us without warning, and we don't have the code.
1: I get you.
0: And if I know my pirate history, they'll be nervous. They'll want their signal at exactly 12 o'clock, or they'll start shooting. Our planes might be late. The sub will send a boat to take Hausmann off, and I want that extra time.
1: Yes. Keller, carry out Mr. Packard's instructions.
9: Yes, sir.
1: Almost 12 o'clock.
0: Yeah. I'm positive that Hausmann had tried to save his own hide.
1: Here comes Keller.
9: I did what you said, sir. He ducked into the next cabin, grabbed the flashlight, and ran out into the corridor.
0: Good.
9: Before he ran out, he gave me this for myself, sir.
0: Well, you keep it. You deserve it.
9: I don't think I do, sir.
0: What is it?
9: An American $1 bill with a swastika stamped on it. He said to show it in the Hong Kong Bazaar, and I will be given safe conduct to their headquarters.
0: How about that?

0: 12 o'clock, Captain.
1: There's the signal off the starboard beam.
0: Yeah, now watch for the answer.
2: There it is. Forward on B deck.
0: Let's get a couple of men on B deck. Don't grab Hausman, but don't let him get out of sight. There's their searchlight. They've got their deck gun manned.
1: They're firing across our bow. Signal the engine room to stop the engine, Mr. Anderson.
2: Yes, sir.
3: Ahoy the Viking!
0: He knows us all right.
3: You will heave to. I am sending a boat aboard. Any resistance, and you will be sunk.
0: Oh, where are those planes?
1: They're putting a rubber boat off the sub starboard.
0: Yeah, talk about piracy on the high seas. Here comes the boarding party. It won't be long now. Hey, listen.
1: I don't hear anything.
0: Me either. It was a nice thought, Skipper.
2: Quiet. Planes.
0: Yeah.
2: Planes. The pirates hear them, too. There goes their searchlight.
1: Here, where are you going?
2: Down to B deck. There's one shark I want to take care of personally.
4: Hey,
2: where is he, Keller?
5: Over there. Climbing over the rail.
2: Oh, no, he doesn't.
5: He jumped. Did you get him?
2: I don't know. That last shot missed fire.
6: Something's dropping.
2: Hold up. Where?
6: There it is. It's as bright as day.
7: The boat.
2: That You'll never
7: it.
2: Make it.
7: The sub's going to crash, John.
2: Too late. Here comes the first step, John. That got her, I think.
7: Yes. Yes, they got her. Yes. They got the rubber boat, too.
2: Straight down.

0: are, nearly at the Royal Navy Station, Jack.
1: What's that?
0: I say we are nearly at Kowloon.
1: Yeah, so we are, and I hate to check in. Poor old Dr. Wentz. I sure fluffed this one.
0: Oh, everybody fails once, Jack.
1: Yeah, even this gat of mine misfired on me once. Hey, wait a minute.
0: What are you going to do with that gun?
1: Why didn't I think of that before? Dr. Wentz wasn't the kind of man to kill himself. When he reached for my gun, he was trying to tell me. Here it is. A little cartridge that didn't go off. And the bullet comes out. And there it is. The microfilm and the formula for Wentz site.
2: Kowloon. Kowloon, next stop.
0: This night in Hong Kong may well be something for you to remember.
1: Is that a promise?
0: Perhaps.
1: This Oriental Sing Song Palace isn't a bad starting place. How about another one of those little green drinks with shaved ice?
0: That man, the little Chinese in uniform over there, he's looking at you. He's coming to our table.
1: Yeah, that's great.
2: Oh, my pardon. You Major Jacob Pocket?
1: Check.
2: Radiogram for you. Please sign here.
1: Thanks. Yeah.
2: No, come sure. Thank you. Excuse me.
0: It is important.
1: The London-Bombay Air Express will be robbed in midair on Sunday next. Report to London immediately. Sign the 21 old men of 10 Gramercy Bar.
0: But not tonight. Just this one night.
1: How about that? Not even one night in Hong Kong with the girlfriend. And how do you rob a mail plane in midair? Will you tell me that?

0: Heard I Love Adventure, a Carlton E. Worst production featuring Michael Raffetto as Jack Packer. Next week, The Great Airmail Robbery, an epic adventure 23,000 feet in the stratosphere. Greta was played by Gene Bates. Houseman was played by John McIntyre. The spokesman by Everett Glass. The captain by Russell Thorson. Others in the cast included Tom Collins, Earl Lee, Janet Logan, and Harry Lang. The China Sea Incident was written by Carlton E. Morse with John Paul Schofield. Organ by Rex Curry. Your announcer, Dresser Dahlstedt. Now, a listening reminder. For an unusual story, one you'll never forget, don't miss The Clock. The Clock will be heard at its new time starting tonight over this same ABC station. This is ABC, the American Broadcasting Company.
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0: We now present The Adventures of Marco Polo. Marco Polo and his friends were rescued from the clutches of Van Chu by the Kublai Khan. And the great Khan was so pleased at what Marco Polo had done that he appointed him as governor of his province, Armenia. He also rewarded Toktai by appointing him governor of the city of Pekin. The great Khan announced that he was quite prepared to trade with Venice, thereby bringing gladness to the hearts of Niccolo and Matteo Polo. He also stated that he was about to take a tour of his dominions, and he desired Marco Polo, Niccolo, and Matteo to accompany him. The Princess Ilana still desired to wed Marco, and the great Khan arranged that the wedding should take place before he started on his journey. The day before the wedding, Marco Polo was accosted by Toktai, who declared his love for Zilana and swore that he would kill himself because she would not return his love.
1: Toktai, those are rash words. How do you know that the Princess Zilana does not return your love?
2: Why, she is to wed you. She has no eyes for anyone but you.
1: Toktai, you are mistaken. While I have the greatest respect for the Princess Zilana, I do not love her.
2: You lie.
1: I do not lie. But I am grateful to the Princess Zilana because she saved my life and the lives of my companions. If I can pay my debt by marrying her, then I am willing to pay that debt. But I think that if you are patient, then Zilana will in time come to love you. Oh, Toktai, you are conferring a boon on me.
2: I am conferring a boon on you? What words are these, Marco Polo?
1: Well, you have told me of your love for Zilana, and I can assure you that I will speak with her and tell her of that love.
2: You must not do that. She has no eyes for me. The great Khan has bestowed her hand on you, and the heart of Toktai is heavy.
1: Oh, be of good cheer, my friend. I am soon going on a journey with the Khan, and then I will remain for some time in the province of Armenia. During my absence, Zilana will be in your charge, Toktai.
2: She will be your wife. Toktai is a man of honor.
1: She may not be my wife. I will go and speak with Zilana now. You will keep your own counsel. Leave everything in my hands. You are a brave and courageous man. You deserve to marry the woman you love. And Marco Polo promises to help you.
2: Those are crude words, Marco Polo. It is too late to help me now. Say you that Zilana is so fickle that she could stop loving you and start to love me?
1: It has been my experience that all women are fickle, my friend.
2: Now you shall die. You shall not insult the Princess Zilana.
1: Don't threaten me with that knife, Toktai. I did not mean to insult the princess. Now, if you leave everything in my hands, you may yet find happiness. But you must give me your promise that you will not attempt to take your own life.
2: Your words give me new hope. But do you jest with me, or do you speak the truth?
1: I swear I speak the truth now. Come, Toktai. Your promise.
2: I promise that I will not attempt to end my own life.
1: It is well. I go now to seek out the Princess Zilana. I will meet you here in 2 hours' time. Then, mayhap, I will have some news for you.
0: Marco Polo made his way to the apartments of the Princess Zilana, and he found there was great activity. Zilana was supervising the finishing touches to her glorious wedding gown. Maids, ladies-in-waiting, and servants bustled around her. Marco Polo surveyed the scene for a moment.
1: Zilana! Zilana!
3: Oh, Marco Polo, I did not expect to see you today. Look at the silks and satins which the great Khan has sent me from his treasure house.
1: They are indeed very beautiful. Will you send those women away? I wish to have speech with you.
3: Oh, my impetuous lover, you cannot bear to be away from me for long. Very well. We shall have a few minutes alone together. Oh, but I have much to do today, Marco Polo.
1: Oh, I will not detain you for long.
3: Go. Go, all of you. I will beat upon the gong when I require your services again.
1: Zilana, I have a matter of great import to discuss with you.
3: Come, Marco Polo. Sit beside me on this divan. You look so handsome today.
1: And you look very beautiful.
3: Have you no caresses for me, Marco Polo?
1: One moment, Zilana. You know that very soon I leave for Armenia to take up my duties as governor. That I am going to journey through the dominions with the great Khan.
3: I know, I know.
1: Well, I wish our wedding to be postponed until I return.
3: But, Marco Polo, What does this mean? Have you ceased to love me?
1: Oh, hear me, Zolana. I haven't told you this before, but I desire my other wives to be present at the wedding.
3: Your other wives? Oh, no, Marco Polo.
1: Well, is it not the custom in this land that when a man takes a wife, his other wives shall be present at the ceremony?
3: It is the custom, but you did not tell me that you had other wives. You stated that it was the custom in your land to take one wife only.
1: Oh, did I say that?
3: Oh, yes.
1: Oh, I'm sorry, Zolana. Oh,
3: you have deceived me greatly. I think I hate you. I hate your wives, too. But of course I will be your head wife. The others will have to obey my orders.
1: Oh, yes, of course.
3: Describe your other wife to me. Who is your head wife now? Tell me what she looks like.
1: Well, she's very tall and very fat.
3: Oh.
1: And she has a loud voice, and she's very jealous.
3: Oh, I do not think I will like her very much. Can you not kill her or give her away to someone else, Marco Polo?
1: Oh, I couldn't do that. But, are you sure that you do love me, Zolana?
3: Oh, you are very handsome.
1: Yes, but not as handsome as Toktai. And he is a man of your own race.
3: Toktai is indeed handsome. You know, Marco Polo, if you had not come into my life, I think I could have fallen in love with Toktai.
1: He is one of the finest men I know. It was by his efforts alone that the Khan was saved. And I can tell you this, Zolana. I happen to know that Toktai is very much in love with you.
3: Oh, poor Toktai. And I have been so cold and distant to him. But then that is correct. For after all, I am your promised wife.
1: Yes, of course. But Toktai is not married yet. And I have four wives, and he has none.
3: I think Toktai is the type who would only love one woman.
1: That is what I think.
3: But why should we talk about Toktai all the time? I want to hear about your wives.
1: Ah, the great Khan comes this way.
3: We must bow down before him.
4: You may rise, but I came to see Zolana and wish her well, to ask if she liked the many precious materials which I sent
3: to her. Oh, they are beautiful, Most High. I am more than grateful to you, but I am afraid the wedding will have to be postponed.
4: What is this, the wedding postponed? Why, have you quarreled?
3: No.
1: Oh, no, Most High. We have not quarreled, but by the laws of this land, all a man's wives must be present at the time of his wedding. And I wish to send for my other wives.
4: You have other wives, Marco Polo? But you are a Christian. I understand that Christians only take one wife.
1: Well, you see, there are different laws, O Most High. And I would like my other wives to be present with your permission, of course.
4: Oh, it is the law of the land, but it will take some time for your other wives to arrive here, Marco Polo.
1: Yes, I know that, Most High. Therefore, I suggest that we postpone the wedding until my return from Armenia. I know that Zolana is prepared to wait for me.
3: I am willing to wait until eternity, if necessary, Marco Polo.
1: Oh, it may not be necessary to wait as long as that.
4: Oh, such devotion I have never seen. Well, I think you are right, Marco Polo. It would be as well to have your other wives present at the ceremony. I shall issue a proclamation that the wedding is to be postponed until you return.
1: Oh, I know it will be quite safe to leave Zolana here in Pekin in the care of Toktai.
4: Well, I shall speak to Toktai. He is to watch over the princess and guard her. And when you return, mayhap your wives will be here. Then we will have a magnificent Eastern wedding. But whom will you send for your wives?
1: Well, you desire my father and my uncle to accompany you on our journey, Great Khan.
4: Yes, they must go with us. Bid your servant Benno return to Venice. I shall give him a special escort to the coast. That escort will wait until he returns with your wives. Now, does that satisfy you, Marco Polo?
1: It does, Most High, and I thank you for your kindness. I must go now and tell Benno of his forthcoming journey.
3: Marco Polo, you will spend some time with me today?
1: Oh, I will spend much time with you, Zolana, but I must give my servant his orders now. By the leave of the great Khan, I will withdraw.
4: You may withdraw, Marco Polo.
0: Marco Polo made his way to his own apartments, and there he found his father studying a map. Niccolo Polo looked up as his son entered. He greeted him cordially.
5: Well, Marco, are you excited at the prospect of your wedding?
1: No. Can you tell me where I can find Benno?
5: Oh, he went into town with your uncle Matthew. They were to make some purchases for the forthcoming journey. Did you know the Khan is taking 6 elephants with him? He's also taking an army of 10,000, all mounted on the best horses. There will be 2,000 workmen to erect camp wherever we wish to stay for the night. We shall certainly be traveling in the greatest luxury.
1: Yes, Father. I must find Benno at once.
5: Oh, he will return soon. But stay, my son. Look you on this map. This is the route which we will take.
1: Yes, well, I must see Benno before the Khan speaks with him.
5: But Khan will not speak with Benno. He dislikes speaking to servants. Now, tell me about your forthcoming wedding, my son.
1: There will be no wedding.
5: What? Don't tell me you've refused to marry Princess Ilana. All arrangements have been made for the wedding.
1: The Khan has altered his mind. The wedding is to be postponed until I return from Armenia.
5: Oh, how did you persuade him to change his mind?
1: I used a subterfuge. You know that it is the law of this land that if a man marries, all his wives must be present at the ceremony.
5: Well, you have no other wives, Marco.
1: On the contrary, Father, I have 4 other wives.
5: What? Come now, Marco. This is no time for jesting.
1: Well, the Khan believes that I have 4 other wives.
6: Marco, I say nothing for you. What's the meaning of this nonsense?
1: Why, what ails you, Uncle Matthew?
6: An officer approached me and stated that your wedding had been postponed until such time as Benno returns from Venice. With your other wife.
1: Well, that is correct.
6: There you are, Niccolo. I always told you that Marco was deceitful. Apparently, he has wives all over Venice.
1: If you will only let me explain, but where is Benno?
6: He has been taken before the Khan to receive certain instructions for his journey to Venice.
1: That fool Benno will tell the Khan the truth. Let me pass. I must intercept Benno.

0: 31 and a half, 32, 33, 35, 40, and 10 is 50, and 50 is a pound. At first, when you are given change in new money, it may sound rather odd. So if you're puzzled by 31 and a half, 32, 33, 35, 40, and 10 is 50, and 50 is a pound, think decimal. Now there are 100 new pence in a pound. Think decimal. That way you'll find shopping simple.
1: You know, some marmalades get some of their tang from added flavouring. While Robertson's Golden Shred gets all of its tang from Seville oranges. What would you rather have for breakfast?

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3 days later, a jumbo jet lifted off from Gotham International Airport. Flight 67 to San Francisco was right on time. Bruce Wayne had been one of the last to board, sliding into seat 2G undisturbed. He always took a window seat in first class. It minimized the interaction with other passengers, especially on long flights. Bruce Wayne caught a cab at the airport. The cab took him to the Cheshire Hotel. Inside his suite, Bruce Wayne unpacked with great care, assembling various items on a long tray of white ceramic. He used a handheld scanner to sweep the interior for eavesdropping devices, then checked the windows for potential access from outside. It was 40 minutes before Bruce Wayne picked up the tray and walked into the bathroom. In another 40 minutes, another man walked out. The other man was older than Bruce Wayne, heavier, too. His hair was slicked back from his forehead, revealing a jagged scar on his right temple. His brown eyes were set in a round, almost oriental face. The man replaced the tray inside his alligator suitcase and twirled the combination lock tumblers after he snapped it shut. Then he picked up the

0: The man replaced the tray inside his alligator suitcase and twirled the combination lock tumblers after he snapped it shut. Then he picked up the receiver and punched a number into the keypad.
1: "Safe house,"
0: a voice answered.
2: "Could I speak to Deadly Dave?"
0: the man asked.
1: "Who should I say is calling?"
2: "Big Jack Hollister," the man in the hotel said.
0: In less than a minute, a man's voice came on the line.
1: "This is Dave,"
0: he said.
2: "Big Jack Hollister, I understand you're expecting my call."
1: "I might be. Who gave you that understanding?"
2: "Victor C."
1: "Good enough. What can I do for you?"
2: "I need some of your time, that's all."
1: "Do you know the Lavender Dragon?"
2: "I can find it."
1: "Anytime after 10 tonight, just ask for me at the bar."
0: The man who called himself Big Jack Hollister flagged down a cab. When it pulled to the curb, he climbed into the back seat.
1: "Do you know where the Lavender Dragon is?"
0: he asked the driver.
1: "Yeah, sure. But look, I mean, it ain't none of my business, but that joint is only for..."
2: "You're right," Big Jack said in a flinty voice. "It ain't none of your business."
0: The man who called himself Big Jack entered the club. He carefully worked his way through a maze of mostly male bodies, not responding to offers to buy him a drink. When he reached his destination, he waited calmly until a man wearing a bright yellow T-shirt and a leather apron leaned on the bar and asked,
1: "Will it be?"
2: "Deadly Dave. He's expecting me. Name's Big Jack."
1: "Well, I can see that," the bartender said. He winked at Big Jack. "Last booth on the right."
0: Big Jack walked over to the booth. It was occupied by one man, a man with delicate features and hard eyes. He stood as Big Jack approached. The two men shook hands wordlessly. In response to a wave of Dave's hand, the other man sat down.
1: "Tell me what you need."
0: Matching the other man's "let's get down to it" tone, Big Jack asked,
2: "You know about a man named Draco? He lives on a yacht in the Dragonfire Marina over on..."
1: "Yeah, I know him,"
0: Dave replied, his voice thick with contempt.
1: "I know his name, and I know his game."
2: "Is it true he sets up kiddie sex tours to Udon Kai?"
1: "Sure it's true. Why do you think he named his yacht the Lollipop? He's not only sleaze, he's proud of it."
2: "Do you know a man named William X. Malady?"
1: "Yeah, I never heard of him."
2: "You know anybody who has actually gone on one of those sex tours?"
1: "I know of such people."
2: "Meaning?"
0: Dave leaned forward.
1: "Meaning that people who have sex with children are degenerate scum, okay? Meaning that there's nothing homosexual about men having sex with boys. Meaning that those filthy pedophiles are always trying to throw in with us, always trying to make it an issue of sexual liberation instead of what it really is."
2: "Which is?"
1: "A crime,"
0: Dave said flatly.
1: "A despicable crime. If you know Victor C., you know how we feel about it."
2: "I need to go over there," the man who called himself Big Jack said quietly.
0: "What can you tell me about the operation?"
1: "Well, they screen real carefully," Dave replied. "If you get past that, whatever you can pay for, you get."
2: "How much?"
1: "Depends on what you want. If all you want is to buy a ticket to pedophile paradise, you can do it for around 10 grand, everything included."
2: "What's everything?"
1: "Well, not what you think," Dave answered. "It just means a round-trip ticket and 4 nights at a hotel. Anything extra, you have to find for yourself."
2: "Or?"
1: "Or you can have it all brought to you. That's 25 and up, depending on what you want to do."
0: "With a child?"
1: "Yes, with a child. What do you think we're talking about here, Club Med?"
0: "Sorry, I didn't mean to offend. It just seems so impossible to me."
1: "Well, that's their camouflage,"
0: Dave replied.
1: "And it works pretty good."
2: "So all it takes is money."
1: "And connections."
2: "And connections, right.
0: Then I could go on one of those tours?"
1: "I don't think so," Dave said quietly. "They have one final requirement, the acid test, they call it."
2: "What's that?"
1: "You have to have sex with a child. They supply the child, and they videotape it. That way they know you're the real thing, and that you won't talk if anything goes wrong."
0: The man who called himself Big Jack closed his eyes, as though to banish the hideous images. Dave took a deep drink from his glass of water.
1: "Anything else I can tell you?"

0: Why do they call you Deadly Dave? I used to box when I was a kid. Strictly amateur, but I was pretty good at it. Why did you stop? The real fights aren't in some prize ring, Dave said. And the real fighters aren't there either. At 4:13 a.m., a phone number was punched into the keypad of the phone in Bruce Wayne's San Francisco hotel room. But it wasn't Bruce Wayne making the call. It wasn't Big Jack Hollister, either. The plans are changed, the Batman spoke into the receiver. The tour route is off. I have to go in alone. Would you pull Udon Kai up on the mainframe so that I can get some questions answered?
1: Certainly, sir, Alfred answered. I have the information on the screen, awaiting questions.
0: Do you have a step reference map available?
1: Searching. Yes.
0: Can you beam it over on frequency 4?
1: Stand by.
0: The Batman eyed the data port, watching as the diagrammatic representation scrolled past, too fast to read. The plain paper laser printer was spooling as well. When it finally stopped, the Batman quickly pulled the paper strips, tore them where indicated, and fastened them to the corkboard which backed the inside of the suitcase. He studied the maps for a long minute, sipping from a glass of water as he did so. The map showed a triangular-shaped area at the intersection of Myanmar, Laos, and Thailand. Its topography was generally mountainous, with a number of plateaus. The Mekong River flowed through the small country, with numerous tributaries clearly shown on the map. The Batman referenced the scale at the bottom of the map, quickly calculating in his head that the country was roughly 10,000 square miles, with the average elevation being 6,000 feet above sea level. What is the current form of government?
1: A military dictatorship, Alfred said dryly. The third such regime in succession.
0: Population?
1: Very sparse, sir. A total of perhaps 400,000 people, 450 at the most. This works out to a density of 41 per square mile. That is an average, of course. It varies from a low of 11 in the highlands to a high of 6,500 in the capital.
0: Which is?
1: Main now, located within a short drive from the airport. Population is approximately 250,000.
0: What else?
1: As you can see from the map, it is landlocked. There are access roads all across three borders, but no information on such roads can be considered secure.
0: Because?
1: Guerrilla activity. The area is almost permanently unstable. The safest entry point is General Polsan Ro Airport. This is an ultra-modern facility which can accommodate aircraft of any size, up to and including the SST and long-range fighter bombers.
0: How does the country maintain itself?
1: Not very well, sir. Per capita income is less than $150 per year. They import almost everything.
0: What do they grow there?
1: Udon Kai has significant crops of coffee, tobacco, and rice, with lesser amounts of cotton. There are tin deposits and some jade as well. And, of course, poppies.
0: For opium?
1: Yes, sir. Next to tourism, opium is the country's biggest cash producer. When the tourism file is opened, the computer says...
0: I know what it says about that, the Batman said softly.
1: Very well, sir. Will there be anything else?
0: Yes. What can you tell me about the government?
1: In conventional Western terms, there isn't much to speak of. The current dictator is one General Lin Fa Num. There is a large standing army of almost 20,000. All their wars are either internal or near their borders, mostly with drug lords. There had been a tacit agreement between the government and various warlords to share in the opium profits, but once this became commonly known, foreign aid was drastically cut. Politically, there is complete press censorship. One television channel, one radio transmitter, one newspaper. The rebels occasionally broadcast on an outlaw radio band, but that is sporadic.
0: Who are the rebels?
1: The official party line is that there are no rebels. All the attacks are attributed to communist forces from one of the surrounding countries. With the breakup of the Soviet Empire, this explanation is not especially plausible. The best information indicates that the rebels are made up of young people who fled the cities for the mountains. And even that information cannot be considered reliable.
0: Currency?
1: The official unit is the klong. Exchange rate is 627 klang per U.S. dollar at close of business yesterday. The currency is highly unstable, and trafficking in foreign currencies is a crime punishable by death. They have the death penalty for currency trading? The Batman asked, a note of incredulousness in his voice. They have the death penalty for 87 separate offenses, Alfred said quietly. It is quite a popular governmental response in Udon Kai. What is that language? Udon, the same as the country's name, is the dominant language for diplomatic purposes. French is taught in schools, but only the middle class can afford to send its children. And since English is the common commercial language, and almost all members of the middle class are merchants in one form or another, the French isn't used except to impress others. Udon Kai claims a literacy rate of 22%. Unbiased estimates place it much lower. Virtually none of the mountain tribes can read or write. Do we own anything nearby? The closest we have is Sydney, Australia, sir. From there, it is a relatively short hop into Udon Kai. I can arrange for use of a private airstrip not far from Mainau. Is that where the tourists...
0: Yes, Alfred said, his voice flat.
1: Will there be anything else, sir?
0: I need someone who speaks the language, the Batman said. They must speak fluently enough to do simultaneous translation, and they must be familiar with idiomatic speech.
1: Very well, sir. Contact me when you get to Sydney. I should have it all in place by then.
0: Thank you, old friend.
1: Good hunting, sir, Alfred said, a blood-thickened edge to his usually dry voice. Bruce Wayne boarded an international flight non-stop to Sydney, his Australian visa in his pocket. In the privacy of his seat, Bruce Wayne closed his eyes. But it was the Batman who slept. And it was the Batman who placed the Trans-Pacific call from Bruce Wayne's suite on the top floor of the Barrier Reef Hotel in Sydney. Anything new? He asked.
2: Draco's yacht left port 13 days ago, Alfred said. According to our sources, he is headed for Udon Kai.
0: You have an ETA?
2: Not a precise one, but he should be relatively close even as we speak. You have clearance to land at General Paul San Roe Airport tomorrow evening, any time between 2100 hours and midnight their time. Once you are airborne, signal me and I will transmit the landing coordinates. No flight plan need be filed.
0: Thank you, my friend. Anything else?
2: Yes, sir. Your translator is in place. His name is Rama Bing. He will meet your plane and stay with you until your work is completed.
0: Will that day ever come? The crime fighter asked the spirits. The answer did not comfort him. Big Jack Hollister piloted the rental car with the ease of a traffic veteran, despite the unfamiliarity of right-hand drive. He followed directions he had picked up in San Francisco, occasionally stopping the car for a visual check of his surroundings, and to be certain he wasn't followed. A leisurely 45-minute drive brought him to Bondi Beach, where Big Jack was expected. As he had been instructed to do, Hollister found a suitable spot. He opened the gym bag and spread out a khaki army blanket. Then he reached inside the bag and took out a small red cooler in the shape of a tool kit. Satisfied, Big Jack reclined on his back, eyes closed, his face tilted toward the sun as if to take advantage of a tanning opportunity. His highly trained senses combined to inform him of another's approach, but he remained passive until he heard,
3: "Mr. Hollister, I presume."
0: Hollister opened his eyes. He was looking up at a portly man dressed in a white suit with matching Panama hat. The man's skin was the color of old copper. He looked as sleek as a seal. His very presence exuded confidence.
3: "Mind if I sit down?" he asked.
0: Hollister shifted slightly to make room. The portly man opened the red cooler and extracted a bottle of dark East India ale.
3: "You have excellent taste, sir,"
0: he said enthusiastically, removing the bottle cap with a single wrench of his large white teeth.
4: "I thought we might have some tastes in common," Hollister said.
3: "Uncommon, more likely, don't you think?"
0: the portly man replied.
4: "I guess it depends who you ask."
3: "Yes. Well, enough of this silly fencing about, Mr. Hollister. My name is Morad. Now, you know all about me that you need to know. Please, tell me how I can be of service."
4: I am interested in opportunities in Udon Kai. I have been told you have considerable awareness of conditions there. I was hoping for an introduction, so to speak.
3: My dear fellow, Morad spoke, you are not dealing with that paranoid Draco now? There is no need for all this euphemism. You wish to enjoy the company of children, yes? Would that be of boys or girls?
4: Girls.
3: Ah, so. For new goods, I mean truly new, the price would be, roughly $10,000.
4: 10 grand American.
3: Just for 10 grand Australian. Perhaps I have not made myself clear. I'm talking about a pure virgin, a child no one has ever touched. Perhaps, as an American, you fail to appreciate the significance of such an opportunity.
4: I understand, Hollister said. It just seems a bit steep for only one.
3: You need not restrict yourself to a single event, Morad interrupted again.
4: Although that special moment comes only once, you have the use of the child for 24 hours.
3: That is all included in the price, as is an environment suitable to such an accomplishment.
4: And this is legal, right? Perfectly legal?
3: Mr. Hollister, legality is a creature of the moment. As we speak, the age of consent in Udon Kai is 12. Sex with a child of at least that age is, in fact, perfectly legal.
4: But what if I...
3: You need go no further, Morad said, again cutting Hollister off in mid-sentence. The age of the child is of no consequence to the government in Udon Kai. What is affected is the price, do you understand?
4: So, for the 10 grand,
3: you get a child not yet 12. If you require one much younger, there would be additional cost consideration.
4: It sounds like paradise, Hollister said.
3: It is paradise, Morad replied. Even this conversation is completely legal. Even if you were an undercover agent, he began, looking directly into Hollister's eyes. And even if you were to offer me money, and I were to accept it, no crime would have been committed.
4: That's amazing.
3: Amazing but true, Mr. Hollister. Unfortunately, some anti-pedophile fascists are trying to change our local laws. If they are successful, it would actually be a felony just to have a conversation such as we are having today. Conspiracy, they would call it. It is an outrageous assault on civil liberties, and I am confident our liberal friends in government will stop it in its tracks. And even were the repressive elements to succeed here, they would find it much tougher sledding in the United States, I can guarantee you that. Politicians in America can always be counted upon to support our causes. America is, in fact, the country with the best understanding of our hobby. There is such hypocrisy in the world. Are we not the true child advocates? After all, what good is the child's right to say no to sex without the equal right to say yes? Morad mopped his brow with a large black silk handkerchief. But enough of this doom and gloom, my friend. We must live in the moment, and for the precious moment you contemplate, shall we say, 10,000?
4: Hollister handed over the money. In return, he received an address in Udon Kai.
3: Ask for Bat Po, Morad told him, and give him this card.
4: Hollister took the piece of white pasteboard he was handed. The same size as an ordinary business card, it had a large drawing of a black widow spider on one side, the trademark red-orange hourglass shining on the black sheen of the insect's underbelly. On the other side, Morad had hand-inscribed a series of pictographic characters.
3: "This is all you need," he said.
4: "Why a black widow?" Hollister asked.
3: "Why not?" Morad replied. "But in fact, Mr. Hollister, that is our chop. The signature of our organization. It is recognized throughout Udon Kai. If you are there long enough, you will see it many times, in many places. No thanks are necessary, Mr. Hollister. I am happy to have been of service."
4: The next night found a tiny jet cruising at 45,000 feet, well above any commercial aircraft. At the controls, the Batman checked the coordinates Alfred had beamed to him. He pulled the microphone close to his mouth, then used his right hand to tap in the codes to access the Batcave.
5: "Yes, sir?" Alfred answered.
4: I'm on time, the Batman said, and on target. And if I'm reading these coordinates properly together with the airport schematic, it appears as though I won't be landing on the runway at all. Is that your understanding as well?
5: No, sir, it is not. Where you will be landing is an uncharted section of the airport, but it has plenty of runway. When you approach, signal code 33 to the tower. They will not acknowledge, but a twin row of landing lights will appear to guide you down.
4: And from there?
5: Rama Bing will be waiting, sir, and he will have appropriate transport.
4: It sounds as if the airport has done this before.
5: All the time, Alfred answered. It is their assumption that you intend some illicit activity. Perhaps that is why their special permit landing fee was $250,000. U.S. Wire transferred to an account in the Cayman Islands.
4: This Rama Bing, are you absolutely certain of his credentials?
5: His credentials are impeccable, sir, Alfred replied. He was thoroughly vetted by our people. In fact, he is wanted by General Numb's government. A reward has been posted. Approximate value in U.S. currency is $2,000. A veritable fortune in that country.
4: What is he wanted for?
5: Treason.
4: The Batman didn't bother to ask if that crime carried the death penalty. Signing off, he said, tilting the nose of the baby jet down to begin the long descent. As soon as the little jet touched down, it began to merge with the shadows at the end of the outdoor runway, its black and gray mottled paint blending perfectly. A slender young man with close-cropped black hair and unreadable eyes emerged from the surrounding underbrush and began to walk slowly toward the jet. There was a faint hiss as the side door opened. A large, powerfully built man climbed down the stairs, carrying a bulky suitcase in his left hand. He marked the approach of the slender young man and walked deliberately toward him at a steady pace. When the two met, the young man extended his hand.
6: Rama Bing, at your service.
4: Big Jack Hollister, the other man responded. Pleased to meet you, pal.
6: I regret that the accommodations will be sparse, Rama Bing said to Big Jack as he steered the innocuous sedan gently around a long curve in one of the secondary roads that ringed the capital city. My employer said you wished privacy above all else, yes?
4: Yes, that's right, Big Jack said. Don't worry about me. Once I get my bearings, I'll be out of your hair.
6: Will you not be requiring me for...
4: There's another man involved, Big Jack said. He's the one you really have to translate for, okay?
6: I understand.
4: But first, I want to kind of get the lay of the land, all right?
6: Yes. Once we are situated, I am at your disposal.
4: Two nights later, Big Jack Hollister emerged from a nightclub. As he paused on the sidewalk, the tawdry neon washed his profile, accentuating a haggard face. It was the fifth club he had visited that night. The fifth club where little girls, still years away from becoming teenagers, were paraded about on the bar as though they were another offering of food or drink. Choking down a mouthful of bile, Big Jack started a slow trek toward another address he'd been given, his eyes rimmed with a red haze that had nothing to do with neon. The storefront was glass, with the word photographs hand-painted in rough script. In the back of the store, Big Jack looked through an album of color pictures. All the photos were of children, boys and girls. None were clothed. Several were engaged in sex acts, with adults, with each other, with animals. The proprietor pointed to each photograph in turn, quoting prices and services in passable English. The man for whom self-control was the hallmark of his life struggled internally with a secret voice, a voice he was hearing for the first time, a voice urging him to violence. Shaking his head as though the movement would rearrange his thoughts, Big Jack Hollister stalked out of the pimp's parlor and back into the street.
6: It's time.
4: Rama Bing returned to the shabby house he had rented on the edge of town, expecting to meet the big American journalist. He entered through the front door and carefully made his way to the back of the house where the American slept. The room was empty. Like most people who search a room, Rama Bing never looked up, so when the Batman dropped softly to the floor behind him, it was as though the Knight Rider had materialized from nowhere. Startled, Rama's hand flashed toward his armpit, but the Batman was too quick. The pistol never left its holster.
6: Don't be afraid,
7: the Batman said, maintaining his grip on the young man's forearm. I have not come to hurt you. I have come to ask your help. Who are... Big Jack Hollister must have told you about me, the Batman said softly. I need a translator. Oh, you are the one. I did not think that's all right. I need to go to the mountains, and I need a guide. The mountains? Yes, far outside. I want to go to the places where people sell their children like cattle. That is, sadly, a very easy request to meet. When would you want to go? Now. Tonight. I need to have a base established before it gets light. But first, there is another place I want to visit. In a narrow alley across from a twisting street, the Batman and his guide watched a dark doorway, the address of Bat Po. Are you able to get inside by showing this card? The Batman asked his guide, handing the Black Widow symbol to him. Yes. All the flesh traders know this chop, Rama said quietly. It will be unusual for a native to possess one. They would probably ask many questions, but it will certainly get me in the door. Do it, the Batman said. Rama bowed. When he looked up, he was alone in the alley. Rama Bing crossed the narrow street furtively, his carriage suggesting some nefarious purpose. A quick series of sharp raps on the wooden door and a narrow panel slid back. What is wanted? A voice asked in Udon. Rama did not answer. Instead, he handed the Black Widow card through the slot, which immediately closed. A long 5 minutes passed. The door opened fully. A man dressed in a hooded black gi told Rama to enter, standing aside as he did so. The man in black pointed down a corridor. Rama walked slowly in that direction, feeling the other man close behind. They entered a long, narrow room where a man of uncertain ancestry sat in a chair that looked as if it had once been a throne. The man in the black gi approached, bowed quickly, and handed over the Black Widow card. I am Bat Po. The man in the chair spoke. Where did you get this card?
8: From a white man. He is staying at the hotel. He told me to fetch the girl and bring her to him.
7: That is not permitted. It is too dangerous. He must come here. Tell him I want the girl, the Batman said, stepping through the door.
8: Before Rama could begin the translation, the man in black moved toward the Batman. Up on his toes in a cat stance, the man in black circled slowly. The Batman stood immobile, as patient as stone. With a sharp cry, the man in black ran forward and leaped into the air, turning at an impossible angle to fire a two-footed strike at the Batman's midsection. The masked man slipped the strike and struck at the exposed inner thigh of his adversary as he flew by. The blow so paralyzed the man in the black gi that he could not control his body. His head struck the polished wooden floor with that crackle-crunch sound that always foretells a fractured skull.
7: Tell him.
8: Rama spoke in Udon, listening to the response from Bat Po, then said,
9: He says there are no girls here. You have made a mistake. He is very sorry.
7: Translate simultaneously, the Batman said in a harsh voice. Direct. None of this he said, she said. Understand?
8: Rama bowed, waiting.
7: Give me the girl. I will not ask again, the Batman said.
9: I have no girl here, sir, Rama said, translating the hurried, frightened speech of Bat Po.
8: The Batman strode toward the massive wood desk next to Bat Po's throne. His gloved hand flashed. The desk splintered as though it were balsa instead of teak. Batpo's scream was instantly silenced as the Batman grasped his throat.
7: Your larynx is next.
8: Batpo's face turned a sickly greenish color. His legs trembled uncontrollably. He spoke for almost a minute before he stopped, his hands clasped together in a prayerful gesture.
7: Upstairs!
8: The Batman grasped a nerve cluster in Batpo's throat, and the pimp collapsed, falling face forward onto the remains of the smashed desk. Rama led the way up a narrow staircase, the Batman right behind. The only light was a fat candle at the end of the hall. In the last room, they found the girl. She looked to be 8 or 9 years old, dressed in a pure white silk shift, her hair combed until it was glossy.
6: Everything about her was bright and shining, except her eyes. They were glazed and vacant.
7: She must have fought hard, Rama said. They had to drug her.
4: Pick her up and follow me, the Batman said.
7: But Poe may have more men downstairs.
4: I hope so, the Batman said, his voice as merciless as a panther's.
7: It seems destined, Rama said to the Batman. They were in Rama's car heading out of the city. You ask to go where the children are sold, and now we are taking one of the children back. I believe it is a sign. But I say to you, with all respect, you should not return this child to her family.
4: Why not?
7: Because they sold her. They do not admit that, of course. To save face, they always say that the child is going to the city to work and will send money home. The child buyers, they pay cash. And they say the child must work enough to earn that cash. The child cannot go home until this is done.
4: Is it ever done?
7: No.
4: Perhaps you are right. Let us get into the mountains first, then we will decide.
7: As you say, warrior, we will be in the mountains in 3 hours.
6: The morning sun broke over the mountain range, slanting across the rocky plateau below, the harsh rays emphasizing the barren ground. The Batman's eyes followed the sun, scanning the arid terrain, watching with the natural patience of the hunter. He was standing just inside the entrance to a cave, as invisible within the shadow as the air itself.
7: Warrior, tell me, will the girl recover?
6: The Batman spoke without turning his head, addressing the young man standing just behind him.
4: Yes. In fact, she would have been alert some time ago. I gave her an additional injection to spread out the wake cycle. I did not want her to wake up in fear.
7: Do you still wish to return her to her family?
4: Yes.
7: Warrior, he asked, may I speak?
4: Of course.
7: I know who you are.
6: The Batman did not react, having already considered the possibility that the big Jack Hollister persona would not survive up close scrutiny. Rama continued,
7: I called you warrior because that is the closest translation from our language to English. High in these mountains, deep in a cave, that is where the warrior lives. All know this. He is called a legend by some, a myth by others, but all know the truth, even if they would deny it.
4: I am not...
7: I understand, Rama interrupted. I know you must say that. The legend says the warrior appears in many forms. But when the warrior appears in the form of a man, all will know. On that day it is written, the walls will crumble.
4: What walls?
7: The walls that enslave us. We are alone to the world because of the walls. If the walls crack, people will see inside, and then there will be the chance to fight for our freedom.
4: You sound like a revolutionary, the Batman said.
7: I hope I do. I pray I am. Only a revolution will save the children of Udon Kai.
6: By late afternoon, the little girl was awake and alert. Rama gently fed her sips of a clear broth the Batman had brewed, a special mixture of nutrients designed to quickly convert to energy under conditions of internal stress. Initially frightened, the child finally allowed herself to be soothed. As darkness descended over the mountains, she fell into a blissfully dreamless sleep. The Batman and Rama were on either side of a solar-powered heating element the Batman had assembled from his vast store of survival equipment. Easily recharged in each day's bright sunlight, the heating element produced no light, but it threw off enough BTUs to warm the entire cave. The men were seated in the lotus position, each alone with his thoughts. Finally, the Batman spoke.
4: When you spoke of walls, walls that enslave your people, there was an air of bitterness in your voice that seemed directed at the outside world. Is that true?
7: Yes, warrior. That is true. It is both terrible and true.
4: Will you explain?
7: The children of this country, where are their advocates? Where are all the people outraged around the world? There are many myths which leave evil in their wake. Is that not so?
4: It is so.
7: Yes,
10: There is a myth that a powder made from the horn of a rhino is an aphrodisiac. That myth is under a powerful attack. Environmentalists all over the world want to save the rhino, so they make it illegal to traffic in rhino horn. They shoot poachers on sight, and they have a huge media campaign to explain that the rhino horn does not help a man with his potency. This does not stop all of it, but it stops a great deal.
7: Why does that disturb you? The Batman asked.
10: There are other myths. A myth that sex with a little girl will restore sexual prowess. A myth that sex with a little boy is safe because you cannot get AIDS from a child.
7: But those myths are not...
10: Not what, warrior? Not true? What is true is what people believe. Where is the public relations campaign to attack those myths? Where are the laws that protect the children? Why should it be that men of evil can plot to come here and rape our children, and that this is not a crime in their home country? Where are the boycotts, the blockades, the economic sanctions? When will we shoot the poachers of children on sight?
7: How did you come to these beliefs? The Batman asked. Were you a private investigator?
10: Like my mother was, he thought to himself. A private investigator? We have no such word in our language, warrior. The only investigators here are from the army, and all they investigate is the rebels, not those who sell children. You wish to know how I learned this? I will tell you, he said, dropping the volume of his voice even as its intensity increased. I had a little cousin, Rama Bing continued. Lily was her name. She was a beautiful child. I was only a few years older than her, but I felt as though I were her big brother. I always protected her. The young man took a breath.
7: Then he bit sharply into his lower lip, trying to bite back the tears.
10: They took her, warrior. They came to her village in the mountains, and they took her. When we went to visit, Lily's father said she went to the city to live with other relatives, but he'd lied. I looked everywhere. My father forbid my search, but I continued anyway, and I found my little Lily, warrior. By the time I found her, she had become one of les enfants du secret.
7: Children of the secret. I don't...
10: The secret is our shame, warrior. The shame of our nation, and the shame of all the other nations which send their men to use our babies. Lily was a toy. She was used, the first time for much money, and after that for less and less money all the time. Finally, she was being used in a filthy little shack, many times a night, over and over. When I finally found her, she did not recognize me. But when we talked, she knew I had come for her. The young man drew another harsh breath, willing himself to finish his plain tale of truth. I had pretended I was a customer, but I knew I would need weapons to rescue Lily. Guns are easy to buy anywhere in Udon Kai, but they are expensive. I knew it would take many years to save the money for a gun, so I did what was necessary. I went into the mountains. The rebels captured me. I told them what I wanted. I traded my soul for 2 pistols. I found my Lily in the same place. I went inside, back to the big room that was separated into cubicles by blankets dropped from the ceiling. I gave 1 pistol to Lily. We walked softly, but we knew we would be discovered. Lily shot the man at the front of the place where they used her. We made it out into the street, but then the soldiers came. I was hit 2. Lily died there. Died in the street. But I know her soul was at peace.
7: How did you get away? The Batman asked.
10: I did not get away, warrior. When my wounds healed, I was put into Gajat prison. My own father renounced me. I was found guilty of treason. Yes, in Udon Kai, it is treason to rescue one of les enfants du secret. I was to be executed, but I had to wait. There were so many others ahead of me for the hangman's rope. One night, there was an enormous explosion. The rebels had dynamited the side of the prison to free some of their comrades. Many of us escaped. Many of us did not. The government held mass executions after that.
7: When you say you sold your soul...
10: To the rebels, warrior. I knew nothing of politics then. I agreed to fight on their side until they achieved victory or until I died. But it would not have mattered.
3: Once I understood how my Lily was used, I knew I could never rest until she was avenged. I am a rebel, too, the young man said, eyes shining through a veneer of tears. Not some outside agitator, not some communist, a rebel against the tyranny that feeds our babies to beasts.
0: The Batman said nothing for a long minute. Then he extended one gloved hand. Rama Bing grasped the offered hand and felt its power, felt the power flow into him. Tomorrow, it begins. At dawn the next day, a villager spotted a strange trio descending from the mountains. First came a slender young man carrying a rifle. Behind him was a little girl dressed all in white. And last was a shadowy figure that resembled nothing so much as a huge bat. A huge bat walking. By the time the trio entered the packed earth circle that served as a village square, every eye was on them.
7: Remember, the Batman said to Rama, simultaneous translation.
3: Yes, warrior, the young man said. He cleared his throat, then commanded the father of the little girl to come forward. A man stumbled toward the trio. His fear was palpable. Rama Bing pointed at the Batman, listened to his whispered words, then spoke them aloud in a clear, powerful voice.
7: Is this your child? To the man standing before them.
3: Yes.
7: You sold this child?
3: Not sold, the man stammered. She would be back when she earned enough money.
7: Do not dare to lie. How much money were you paid?
3: 300,000 klang. Some of the villagers gasped in disbelief. A sum so large could never be repaid in anyone's lifetime.
7: Do you want your daughter back?
3: A bargain is a bargain, the father said. I cannot return the money, so...
7: What kind of a man would sell his child into slavery?
0: The father kept his head bowed, not answering. The Batman's eyes swept around the circle of villagers, challenging each in turn. Finally, another man stepped forward.
7: May I speak? He asked.
3: Yes.
7: I am the leader here. I know this place well. I was born here. I will die here.
3: This man, he said, indicating the father who still stood with his head bowed, had 9 children.
7: 9. How could they be fed?
3: The ground is as hard as General Num's heart. The poppy does not grow well in this part of the country. Only a few goats can live at the same time on the foraging we have available. He knows it is wrong to sell a child. His heart is heavy with pain. But I ask you, warrior, with all respect, if you were this poor father, what would you do?
0: The Batman stood silent, feeling the words more than hearing them. The villagers fell silent as well, waiting for the answer to a question as old as evil itself. The Batman flashed back to the alley where his parents were murdered, to his life since that night, to the dedication of that life to fighting crime. He faced the villagers, speaking in a slow, deliberate voice as Rama translated.
7: I would not feed my children with the blood of one of their sisters or brothers. If I were to stand where you have stood, I would steal.
0: A hush fell over the village. Then the leader spoke up.
7: Warrior, out here, there is nothing to steal. There is no money here. What would you have us do then?
3: Those who buy your children have money, the Batman said. And you know where to find them.
0: By nightfall, the trio was deep into the mountains. The little girl had fallen asleep, her arms wrapped around the Batman's neck. He cradled the child easily with one hand, walking cat-footed over the broken terrain. After another hour, Rama Bing halted.
3: We are close now, warrior. I cannot know how my people will react when I speak to them. It would be a tragedy if they were to attack you, for I know you cannot be defeated. It is better that you follow me in the sky. If they agree to help, you will know. If not, you must return to the city. I will try and get back there as soon as possible.
7: Thank you, the Batman said.
3: It is my honor, the young man replied.
0: The Batman handed the sleeping child to Rama Bing. Then he turned with a swirl of his cape and melted into the night. Rama Bing gently roused the little girl.
11: "Wake up, little sister," he said. "We have to walk now. Not too far, all right?" Rama Bing gently picked up the child, held her for a moment, then put her on her feet. The little girl looked up at Rama Bing, her dark eyes as deep and luminescent as a mountain pool. She bowed slightly, then held out her hand. Rama Bing accepted the child's hand as he would a sacred trust. Together, they started to walk.

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8: 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Orange juice.
9: No, sir. 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

fiery horse with the speed of light, a cloud of dust, and a hearty hi-yo, Silver!

0: With his faithful Indian companion, Tonto, the masked rider of the plains led the fight for law and order in the early western United States. The stories of his strength and courage, his daring and resourcefulness, have come down to us through the generations, and nowhere in the pages of history can one find a greater champion of justice. Return with us now to those thrilling days of yesteryear. From out of the past come the thundering hoofbeats of the great horse, Silver. The Lone Ranger rides again.
1: Come on, Silver! There's danger on the trail ahead! Hi-yo, Silver! Away!
0: In the days when the Lone Ranger rode the plains, a certain section of the West, bounded by Texas, Colorado, New Mexico, and Kansas, had not been included in any state territory. This strip of land is now the panhandle of Oklahoma. But in those days, it was a no-man's land, where the law could not be enforced, and desperadoes and outlaws used it as a hideout and a stronghold for the law of the six-gun. In a town close to this territory, old Judge Pepper was talking to several townspeople.
2: No! No, no! I'm just as eager to enforce the law as any of you. I'm just as anxious to wipe out that nest of varmints as every man-jack in town. But I'm a judge, sworn to do my duty according to the rules. You can't arrest a man unless it's legal. And, gents, no matter what you say, once a posse crosses into that territory, it's got no more legal power. We can't arrest him.
3: Judge, you'll pardon me for speaking up this way, but if the regular law says we can't, then the tarnation with the regular law. We got guns, we got horses. We'll go in there and whip them fair and square, man to man, with six guns. Well, what do you say, gents? Who's ready to ride tonight? Who's with me?
2: Oh, wait a minute. Rein up. Wait a minute there. Wait.
3: Judge Pepper, you'll have to say a mighty lot of words to make us change our minds.
2: I aim to, Jason. I'm an old man, a heap sight older than you fellas. I reckon when I was your age, I'd have done the same thing. But it won't work, gentlemen. I'm telling you straight, it won't work.
3: Why not?
2: The law is the law. You've got to respect it.
3: When it helps protect outlaws?
2: Jason, even when it helps protect outlaws. Law and order is a mighty funny thing. Sometimes it seems way out of kilter, like it isn't working right. But give it time and it'll straighten out. You can't take the law into your own hands. You can't. You're decent, law-abiding citizens. If you go out this way, you're no better than the outlaws you're chasing. You're outlaws yourselves. And furthermore, if you do this thing, I'll resign.
3: What?
2: Yes, I will. I give you my word. I'll resign quicker than scat. I love this town, this county, but I'd rather die of thirst on the desert than countenance disregard for the law. I reckon it's up to you, gentlemen.
4: Judge, we're plumb ashamed of ourselves. You're right as rain. Well, I reckon we'll have to do like we've always done before. Chase those hombres just as far as we can. We'll catch them before they cross that boundary, well and good. But we won't chase them any further.
2: Thank you, Jason. Thank you, gentlemen. I hope we figure out a way, a legal way, to corral those outlaws. It's mighty trying on the patient.
3: Say, what in thunder?
1: We got a curse. Let's ride.
3: It's Slater and his band.
2: The outlaws.
5: They're on the bank.
3: Come on, men. This is our chance. They're heading for no man's land. We can get them before they cross that boundary. On your horses.
2: Remember the law, Jason. Remember the law.
3: We'll get them, Judge Pepper. They won't get away this time. Come on, gents. Shoot your six gun.
6: Slater, you going plumb crazy? What are we standing here for? That posse will be on us in no time.
7: You're new here, cousin. Just set your horse and take it easy. Keep your guns handy, gents.
6: They'll ride us down. We'll end up swinging on a rope.
7: Yeah? Just watch what happens. Besides, we got more men they have.
6: Dog me for a coyote. Start.
7: Howdy, gents. Looking for somebody?
8: We're looking for you, you ornery polecat.
7: Why'd you stop?
8: You know, all fired well while we stopped. You crossed the boundary. Come on out, you skunks. Come on out and fight.
7: Oh, not us, Jason. We don't want to hurt you.
8: You robbed that bank. Don't deny it.
7: Who's denying it? Gents, hold up them bags of gold for them to see.
8: By gravy, that's too much.
6: I told you, Slater. Here they come.
8: I'll show you. Ride them down. Law and order behind.

0: Sally, you still out here? It's getting cold.
1: Father, why aren't they back yet? The posse rode out hours ago.
0: Worried about Jason?
1: I love him, Father.
0: That's no news to me, Sally. I guessed that long ago. Don't you fret, he'll be back.
1: Do you think they caught up with Slater's band before they reached the boundary?
0: I don't know. Slater's got mighty fast horses.
1: Jason's so hot-headed, Father. If he led the posse across the boundary, there's sure to have been a gunfight. And that territory's swarming with outlaws. Jason won't have a chance.
0: Now, easy, Sally, easy. No sense counting chickens before they hatch. Jason gave me a promise he wouldn't cross the boundary.
1: Do you think he'd keep that promise?
0: Well, I understand what you mean. He means well, but...
1: Yes. That's why I'm worried.
0: What the... Well, where'd you come from, Injun? You gave us a start.
2: Me in town to buy supply. Where everybody go?
1: There's a posse out chasing Slater.
2: Slater?
0: I reckon you're new in these parts, Injun. Slater's the kingpin outlaw around here. And the law can't touch him.
2: Me hear part of what you say. What matters the law around here?
1: Don't say that, Injun. My father here is the judge.
0: Old man's got a right to his opinion, Sally. I'm Judge Pepper, Injun.
2: Oh, me, Tonto.
0: My daughter Sally's a mite worried about things.
1: Father.
0: Yeah, it's a posse, all right. No prisoners. Those horses sound tired.
1: I don't see Jason.
0: Well, Flanders, what happened?
3: I've got bad news, Judge. We went over the boundary.
0: Where's Jason?
3: That's the bad news. Slater had too many men for us.
1: Jason isn't...
3: No, Miss Sally, Jason isn't dead. But when our bullets ran out and we had to vamoose, Jason didn't make it. Slater's got him prisoner.
4: Dunamont's come!

0: Hi, Kimosabe.
1: Hi, Toto. What happened? You didn't get the supplies.
0: Me learn about heap big trouble in town. Outlaw named Slater.
1: What about him?
0: Him and men rob bank and ride away. Posse go after them. But they not able to make rest.
1: Any gunfighting?
0: Oh, plenty of gun smoke. But big trouble, law not able to arrest outlaw.
1: Not able to arrest an outlaw? Oh, wait a moment, Toto. This sounds very strange. You better start at the beginning.

0: That's it. A strip of territory that isn't under any county or state law. A hideout for outlaws.
1: Slater, him plenty bad from what Tonto here.
0: And old Judge Pepper keeps insisting on doing things the legal, lawful way.
1: Maybe this time him wrong, huh?
0: No, get that idea out of your head, Tonto. The judge is right. Without respect for law and order, the whole West would crumble. The law will take care of that situation sometime.
1: Oh, that's right, but what happened now?
0: I think we can take a hand in this game ourselves. Let's mount and ride.
2: Yes, Silver.
1: Steady, Scout, steady. Kemosabe, where we go? We go to town, maybe? Talk with Judge Pepper?
0: We'll do that later, Tonto. First, we're heading for this no man's land.
1: Huh? We go an outlaw hideout?
0: That's right, Tonto.
1: But Kemosabe, Slater, him, he bad hombre. He maybe shoot you.
0: We'll take that chance, steady big fella. Come on, boy.
1: Get him up, Scout. Oh, no!

0: Well, how are you, Jason? Nice and comfortable?
1: Get these ropes off of me. Get them off and I'll fight you fair and square. Guns in the holsters, drawing fire.
0: Come, Galaney Carson. I don't fight fair, Jason. I'm an outlaw, savvy. I don't care if I shoot a man in the front or in the back, so long as he's dead.
1: Why didn't you shoot me?
0: Because I got plans for you, Jason. Big plans.
1: What are you driving at? I know it's something crooked.
0: I always did admire brains. Yep, it's right big. I figure on collecting taxes from everybody in Stevens County.
1: Collecting taxes? I reckon you're local. That's a law and order job.
0: You don't savvy, Jason. This here section is open land. It's got no law at all.
1: Sure. That's why you sidewinders hide out here. The law can't touch you.
0: Mm-hmm. I've collected a mighty big outfit.

0: I've collected a mighty big outfit. A lot of the outlaws between the Mississippi and the Rockies have moseyed in here. We got the surrounding settlements buffaloed, scared green. Now, I figure if they'll agree to pay me so much ahead, I'll leave them alone. I won't bother.
1: You'll force them to pay you tribute.
0: Yeah, tribute. Only I like the word taxes better. Sounds more legal.
1: It's high-handed robbery, that's what. You'll force honest folks to... Oh, I wish Judge Pepper would forget about law and order. Then everybody could get together and wipe you out once and for all.
0: Maybe. But they won't. Because it ain't legal.
1: And what about me?
0: You? Well, I reckon after a while I'll shoot you.
1: Well, that's murder.
0: Sure enough. I want you alive for a while. You see, Jason, I can use you to make sure people agree to my scheme. I'll tell them unless they do like I want them to, you're going to die.
1: You've got it fixed for me to die anyway.
0: Oh, that's right, but they won't know that, Savvy.
2: Slater.
0: Yeah, what's biting you, Carson?
2: We got Billings posted over yonder for a watch out. Look, he's signaling.
0: Huh? Yeah, you just make him out against the sky.
2: He's pointing down to the east.
0: Yeah, you're right. Look yonder. Reckon we got company. Two riders. That white horse stands out easy.
2: Who is it?
0: I don't know. We'll find out pronto. Tell the boys to get on their horses and circle. When we have those two hombres inside the circle, I'll give the signal. We'll close in on them fast.
3: Mr. Musabi.
4: What is it, Tonto?
3: We noticed something. There are men on horse all around us in circle. They think we not see them.
4: Yes, I spotted them, too. I imagine they're planning to capture us.
3: What we do?
4: We do nothing.
3: Huh?
4: We came here to find out about the outlaws. This is as good a way as any. Let them come, Tonto. No, Kemosabe, no gunplay. Leave your guns in your holsters.
5: Don't move, gents. The next time my boys shoot, they'll aim right at you instead of over your heads.
4: We're not moving.
5: Fell right into the trap, didn't you? Keep them covered, boys. I'll ride in and get a good look at them.
2: He knows, Slater.
0: All right, now. What are you and this engine doing here and what? Well, I'll be doggone, you're wearing a mask.
4: You must be Slater.
0: Yeah, but I don't know who you are. Never mind. Maybe before I get through with you, it won't make any difference. Maybe you'll be dead.
6: The curtain falls on the first act of our Lone Ranger story. Before the next exciting scenes, please permit us to pause for just a few moments.

0: Now to continue our story. The Lone Ranger and Tonto were taken to Slater's hideout. A guard was placed over them. But somehow or other, no one dared to take off the Lone Ranger's mask.
1: Oh, I don't know what it is, Slater. Something about that masked hombre, the way his eyes look at you, sort of freezes me inside. I wouldn't try to take off his mask for $1 million in gold specie. That engine's mighty strong looking, too.
2: Yeah, whoever that hombre is, never mind. Let him keep his mask for now. We got time. He can't escape without getting to his horse, and we got his horse in the far side of camp.
1: You take him for an outlaw, Slater?
2: Well, he's wearing a mask.
1: Yeah, but he don't act like no outlaw.
2: Okay, now, skip it, Carson. Maybe you can find out in town.
1: Town? I'm going to town?
2: Yeah, you and Jose.

0: You're going to see Judge Pepper.
1: Jumping Cactus Slater, not me. Well, if Jose and I go in there, we'll get lynched quicker than you could shake a stick.
0: No, you won't, Carson. Don't forget we got Jason as a hostage. You just tell them, and if you don't get back, Jason will be dead by dawn the next day.
1: Oh. Yeah, that's right. Yeah, it'll be safe, I guess. What's it all about?
0: Jose's got the horses ready. And here's what you tell the judge.

0: Tarantino, Jose. We're heading for town. Adios, lady.
1: Adios.
2: Mister. Masked man, you awake?
3: Yes, Jason.
2: Did you hear that? Slater sent Carson to town.
3: Yes, I heard it, Jason. I heard the whole thing. Do you think the settlers will agree?
2: Yeah, that's the trouble. Sure, they'll agree. Oh, not to save my life, you understand, but most of them don't like trouble. They figure it'll be better to pay off Slater and avoid a lot of gunfighting. This territory was only under regular law and order.
3: Don't worry about that. It is under law and order.
2: Hmm? I don't savvy. How can I...
3: Never mind that now. You'll learn when the time comes. But tell me this. Does Judge Pepper ever go back on the promise?
2: Not him.
3: He agrees to Slater's demands. You'll continue to pay it.
2: Judge never goes back on a promise. What's more, everybody listens to him, Joe. Except me. They'll do what he says. If he says pay tribute to Slater, well, then they'll pay.
3: I understand. Hello.
4: Uh-huh.
3: Seems to me we've found out what we came here to learn. Now we've got to leave.
4: Tonight, when it gets dark, huh?
2: What in blazes? Mister, you say that as calm as I'd say howdy. You can't leave. We're guarded. We haven't got a chance.
3: No. Wait till tonight, Jason.

0: Hold it, Tonto. I better take care of that sentry.
1: What in...
2: What's that?
0: Come on, Tonto. Run for the horses. They see us.
2: Last man, stop him!
3: Here, Silver!
1: Come, Scout!

0: Carson, you mean to say you have the gall to make a suggestion like that? Is that why you came here?
1: That's why Slater sent me, Judge Pepper. He knows you can speak for the whole county.
0: Pay Slater to let us alone. Why are that...
2: Father! Carson, what about Jason? Will Slater let him go?
1: He gives his word.
0: Oh, his word. It isn't worth the breath to blow out a candle.
1: Yeah. Making up your mind, Judge?
0: His word.
1: Oh, say, by the way, before I forget it, do you happen to know anything of a gent who rides a white horse? Fastest looking horse I ever saw. Travels with an engine and wears a black mask. Seems I recollect some talk about a gent like that.
0: Yes. Most likely the Lone Ranger. Do I wish he was here now to help us out?
1: Lone Ranger?
3: Jose! Jose! Hey, get back to Slater. Tell him that gent with a mask is a Lone Ranger.
4: Lone Ranger?
3: Yeah, you heard me. The Lone Ranger. Travel fast.
1: Reckon that takes care of that. Now about this other matter. What's your answer, Judge Pepper?
0: I've got no right to talk for other folks.
2: Father.
0: No, Sally.
2: Father, you have got a right to talk. Everyone looks up to you. Everyone takes your advice. Even Jason meant to. Father, you might as well say yes.
0: I can't do that. Promise to pay tribute to an ornery skunk like Slater.
2: People will do it whether you want to or not, Father. They're tired of fighting. They don't want any more of it. As long as there's no legal way for them to all get together and fight Slater, then it's no use fighting separately. You say yourself Slater is outside the law, that the law can't reach him.
0: Oh, Sally, it'll take time, that's all. It takes time.
2: And meanwhile, Slater goes on robbing and killing. And think of Jason, Father.
1: Well, what do you say, Judge Pepper?
5: The answer is no, Carson.
2: A masked man.
3: Hot in blazes, a Lone Ranger.
2: Look out!
5: Drop that gun! No, you don't! That's better. I don't move, Carson. You've got one of your own bullets.
0: You're the Lone Ranger.
5: Judge, can you put this outlaw under arrest?
0: I sure can, Mr.
3: How'd you escape? Slater has...
5: That's enough, Carson. I asked you if you'll put this man in jail, Judge. You're acting doubtful.
2: Father, if Carson doesn't get back, Slater will kill Jason.
0: There's your answer, Masked Man. Jason's a good boy, a mighty good boy. He shouldn't die.
5: He won't die. Not if we round up enough men to go in there and rescue him.
0: No. No, that's against the law.
2: Father, will you forget laws for once?
5: No, Miss Sally. Your father's right. The law should be respected. And it will be.
0: I don't understand.
5: Judge, by dawn this morning, Tonto will be waiting at the boundary, just where Stony Creek turns toward Wild Horse Lake. He'll have someone with him. Now, Judge, I promise you that this posse will be entirely legal. Will you help round up some men? Enough men to take care of Slater and his whole outfit?
0: Is that your promise?
5: Yes, Judge.
0: Mister, you're the Lone Ranger. If you say so, I believe you.
5: Good. Here's Carson's gun.
0: He'll be in jail inside of 2 minutes.
5: Adios, then, Judge. I'll see you before dawn. Ready, Silver? Hello, boy.
0: Keno, Carson. Sally, let's get this skunk behind bars in a hurry. Then I'll get busy. The Lone Ranger wants a posse, and he's going to get it.

0: So that's where Slater's hiding out, is it?
1: Yes. He's got a lot of gunfighters in there.
0: Bad country. Hope your plan will work.
1: I think it will. The only thing we've got to worry about is Jason. He's a prisoner. He's got to be rescued before Slater shoots him.
0: I savvy. I reckon that'll be Tonto now.
2: Hi!
1: Judge Pepper coming, Tonto?
2: He'll head this way now. Me see him.
1: How many men has he?
2: Him got plenty. Maybe 50, 60.
0: That ought to be enough. Provided your plan is carried out.
1: Tonto and I will start out now.
0: Mister, you and the Ancient are the coolest hombres I ever met. Here you're going ahead, just the two of you. You're riding straight into Slater's camp and it doesn't even bother you.
1: Tonto and I are used to danger. Besides, it'll create a surprise. While Slater and his men are concentrating on us, you'll bring the posse in at a gallop.
0: You can sure count on that.
1: You'll have no trouble with the posse. Just ask for Judge Pepper and explain things to him. Steady, Silver. Easy, big fella. Ready, Tonto?
2: Me ready.
1: It's adios. We meet later.
0: I'm praying we do. Take care of yourself.
3: Come on, Silver. Come on.
4: Jason. Did you know that masked hombre was the Lone Ranger?
5: No, I didn't. I wouldn't tell you anyway.
4: If I'd known who he was, I would have shot him on sight. The Lone Ranger. And I let him slip through my fingers. I let him knock out my men and get on his horse and... him and that engine.
5: Yeah, and I was cheering for him every minute.
4: It's enough out of you. Jose's back already, Savvy. But I'm still waiting for Carson. As soon as he gets here with the news that the settlers agree to pay me cash if I leave him be, that's when I take care of you, Jason.
5: Might as well shoot me now, Slater. What's the difference?
4: I just want to make certain there's been no hitch, Savvy. But don't worry, Jason. You're as good as 6 feet under right this minute.
3: Come on, Silver!
4: What in thunder?
5: It sounds like the Lone Ranger.
4: Jose, Billings, Pike, bring your guns. It's the masked man, the engine.
6: Well, they're heading straight this way. Yippee!
4: Shoot him, let him have it!
3: Use your guns, Tonto!
6: Those guns will win you.
4: I'll take care of you right now, Jason.
7: Stop that, Slater. Hold him off, Tonto.
2: You get Jason quick.
7: Come on, Jason. I'm behind me on Silver.
2: Carry double.
7: Come on, big fella.
3: Get him up,
4: Tonto. But don't stand around with your mouths open. The Lone Ranger's got Jason. His horse is carrying double. Get your horses right after him. This time we got him for good.
8: The outlaws jumped to their horses and galloped after Silver and Scout. Silver was carrying double, and Tonto, faithful as always, stayed beside him rather than save himself. The chase stretched over valley and ridge. Slowly but surely, the outlaws drew up within pistol range. And just as the outlaws reached a narrow space between two jutting cliffs, just as they were ready to fire...
3: There they are! It's Slater!
9: Hold in on them! Get them!
4: What blazes? It's a trap! It's a posse! We ran right into a posse!
8: The posse closed in swiftly. The Lone Ranger and Tonto wheeled their horses and joined the fight. The outlaws tried to get away, but they'd been taken by surprise. Before Slater could rally his men, it was all over.
10: You're under arrest, Slater.
11: Judge, did any of them escape?
12: Not a one, Marshal. We corralled them all.
4: All right, but just a minute. This here is neutral ground. You can't arrest us.
0: We can.
4: But it ain't legal.
0: I reckon you better tell them who I am, Judge.
12: I sure will. Slater, this territory may not belong to any county or local government, but it's part of the United States. This gentleman standing beside me is a United States Marshal.
4: A United States... I reckon I'm licked. Who in tarnation thought of bringing a U.S. Marshal down here?
5: Who do you think, Slater? It was the Lone Ranger.
3: Well,

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2: 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Kellogg's Sugar Corn Pops. Sugarfoot Jack Kramer was as slick an outlaw as any the West had known. The adventure that brought him face to face with United States Marshal Wild Bill Hickok and his deputy Jingles had the lives of the two lawmen hanging on the end of a tangled rope.
5: Well, that's about the story, Marshal Hickok.
6: It's a strange one, Mr. Hines.
4: Strange ain't the word for it. You trying to tell us that a road agent can sit right here where you can watch him and still rob your stagecoaches 15 miles away at the same time?
5: Yes, but I know it doesn't make sense, Jingle.
4: Make sense? It just ain't possible. Hey, now, who's shooting up the place?
7: Just a little attention over here, gents.
5: There's the hombre himself, Jingle, Sugarfoot Jack Kramer.
4: Well, I'll be darned. Look at them fancy duds and boots.
7: You hear me? Attention, I said. I understand the famous Wild Bill Hickok's in the house. He claims to be quite a shot with his six gun. Well, I got 100 gold in my jeans that says he can't outshoot me.
4: Mister, you're being downright silly for a grown man. Well, Wild Bill's right here to make you eat your word.
6: Careful what you get me into, Jingle.
5: Sugarfoot's a right good shot, Bill.
7: Well, then come on out and pick your own target, Hickok.
4: Come on, Bill. You got to take him on or my reputation's going to suffer a backset.
6: Your reputation, partner. Sounds like it's my reputation. And if this boy's as good as they say he is, you better cross your fingers.

0: All right, Marshal. Care to make a little side bet of another 100?
1: I'm not a betting man, mister.
2: I'll take your bet, Sugarfoot Jack. 100 gold. If you win, I'll pay on the spot.
1: And if it's a tie, you'll both give your money to set up a baseball diamond for the kids of this town.
2: That's fair enough.
0: Not gonna be a tie. What's your target, Hickok?
3: I got the target. Here's an even dozen pop bottles. Each of you gets 6. Throw it high in the air at 75 feet.
1: Suit you, Sugarfoot?
0: Sure does.
1: All right, you go ahead. I'll shoot last.
0: Good with me. Throw them bottles, big boy. I'm ready.
3: Here they go, fast as I can throw them. 1. 2. 3. Missed one, didn't you?
0: Never mind. Keep throwing.
3: 4. 5. 6.
1: 5 out of 6. That's right. Good shooting, mister.
0: All right, cut the talk and shoot, Hickok.
1: All right, Jingles, get to work.
3: Ride fast, Bill. Here they go. 1, 2, 3, 4, 5. Here's the one that's going to make him sweat, Bill.
0: All right, throw it, you jughead.
3: All right, sorehead, I will. 6. Now I guess that's Shona. Bill, you missed that last one.
1: I guess I did at that, partner. Looks like a tie.
0: We'll shoot it off. I ain't being pushed over like that.
1: Sorry, mister. That was not the agreement. Looks to me like the kids get a baseball diamond. How about it, Mr. Hines?
2: Right, Bill. Here's my dough.
3: Well, cough up, Sugarfoot Jack Kramer. A bet's a bet.
0: I say shoot the tie off. Or maybe you'd like to try this, you pig-headed law dog.
3: Bill, watch his gun!
4: Bill, you all right?
3: Sure he is, Mr. Hines. Sugarfoot ain't. Suddenly his gun hand is awful empty. Just like his head.
2: All right. If this Jasper's got any friends, they better take him somewhere and cool him off.
5: I'll take care of him, Marshal. He just bit off a little more than he could chew.
3: He sure did. You a friend of his?
5: Yes, sir. My name is Bootjack Crouch. I'm a friend to every man who has a pair of feet. You see, I make boots.
1: You make those boots Kramer has on now?
5: Yes, Marshal. That's why they call him Sugarfoot, because he wears only the fanciest boots I can make for him.
3: I could stand a pair like that myself.
5: Well, it would be my honor to make them for you, sir. And for the famous Wild Bill also. My shop is just down the street.
3: Bill, could you lend me...
1: Later, Jingles. Oh. Right now, we've got something else to think about besides a pair of fancy boots.
6: Wranglers, once you set eyes on Kellogg's famous Indian Chief pictures, you'll say they're the best you've ever seen. They're big and colorful, swell for your scrapbook or pinned on the wall. And all 6 of the chiefs are shown in their full Indian outfits, fierce-looking, ready to hit the war trail at the head of their braves.
7: Yes, sirree, Wranglers. Kellogg's famous Indian chief pictures are every bit as exciting and colorful as Panhandle says. And best of all, these famous Indian chief pictures don't cost you a penny. They're printed right on the back of the box of Kellogg's Sugar Corn Pops. So buy Kellogg's Sugar Pops. Enjoy those pre-sweetened golden nuggets of corn out of the box like a snack or out of the bowl with milk or cream. Then, when the box is empty, cut out the picture of the famous Indian chief and you're on your way to a swell adventure collection.
6: Now, here's the names of the 6 famous Indian chiefs, Wranglers. You get Pontiac, famous leader of the Ottawa tribe, Joseph Brant, powerful chief of the Mohawks, Black Hawk, fierce warrior chief of the Sauk Indians, Sitting Bull, famed chieftain of the Sioux Indians who beat General Custer, Powhatan, ruling chief of the Powhatans, and Tecumseh, warrior leader of the Shawnee.
7: You'll want all 6 of these famous Indian chiefs, Wranglers, so be sure to have Mom buy you some Kellogg's Sugar Corn Pops today. Early the next morning, Wild Bill and Jingles and Mr. Hines were riding out to the scene of the last stagecoach robbery. Jingles was still ranting about the shooting contest.
3: But doggone it, Bill Hickok. You could have busted that last bottle with a blindfold on.
1: You can't win them all, Jingles. Don't worry about it.
3: Yeah, you must have done it for a reason. That's all I can figure.
8: It sure made the kids happy to know they're going to get a baseball diamond, Bill. That could be reason enough.
3: Yeah, Bill, you old sly one, you.
1: Let it go, Jingles. Let it go. Right now, I'm interested in these holdups. When did they start, Mr. Hines?
8: About the same time Sugarfoot Jack Kramer hit this country. That was a year ago.
3: So you figured it was him, huh?
8: I know it was, but we could never prove it. Ho, ho, ho. This is the spot, Bill.
3: Oh, Joker. How'd you get Sugarfoot to stay in town?
8: I made a bargain with him.
1: A bargain with an outlaw?
8: That's right. I was desperate. I offered Sugarfoot a monthly salary to stay in town any time I was shipping gold in one of my stagecoaches.
3: Well, I'll be doggone.
1: He took the bargain.
8: He sure did. Stays in sight on the main street, but the robberies go right on, and the drivers swear it's the same road agent.
1: This is a good spot for a holdup, all right. Top of the grade. Stage crawling by the time it gets up here.
3: Yeah, and it ain't crawling long. Look at the downgrade from here to the valley. Snake would have to have brakes to keep from sliding off that narrow goat trail.
8: Right. It takes a good hitch and a driver with plenty of sand to make it, Jingles.
3: Hey, Bill, here comes the stage up the hill now.
1: That one of yours, Mr. Hines?
8: Yeah, Bill, I guess I figured it about right.
3: Now, what do you mean by that?
8: That coach is carrying gold this morning, Bill. I figured if I got you and Jingles out here with me, we might get this one through.
3: Bill, them shots hit that rock right by your head.
8: Where'd they come from?
1: Way down the hill. Looks like we got in the road agent's way, all right.
3: Yeah.
1: You keep an eye out while I talk to this driver, Jingles.
9: Well, morning, Mr. Hines. Howdy, Wild Bill. Say, you sure are a sight for sore eyes. I figured to meet Sugarfoot Jack long about here.
1: What makes you so sure it's been Sugarfoot?
9: Oh, it's Sugarfoot, all right. Stands right there by that rock where you are, Wild Bill. Don't do no good to trade lead with a miller. We lost three drivers and one shotgun that way.
1: All right, driver, you better head on to town. We'll follow you in.
8: You seen enough up here, Bill?
1: Enough for now, Mr. Hines.
9: All right, yeah.
3: Reckon it was Sugarfoot Jack that threw them shots, Bill?
1: I don't know, Jingles. Get around there, Buckshot. We'll take a look for him in town, partner. And there's another gent I'd like to have a talk with, too. All right, let's go.

0: That blasted Hickok. We'd have had that gold easy. There was 4,000 in that shipment today. Bootjack,
1: now,
0: I'm getting...
1: Now, don't lose your head, Sugarfoot. There's more gold where that came from. You were a fool to throw those shots.
0: A fool, nothing. I'll get that Hickok yet.
1: Forget him. I have a plan. It'll take a little time in the right moment, but it's a good plan.
0: Yeah, you and your plans.
1: My plans have a way of working out, don't they?
0: Yeah, sure they do, but I'm just...
1: Then just watch your step. Here, take a look at the new boots I'm making for you. And here's the other pair, just like them, which I keep hidden.
0: Hey, those are the best yet.
1: My finest handiwork, and with your name tooled into the leather. You bring me much business when you wear these, my friend.
0: I bring you more business of another kind, you weasel.
1: Yes, but we do not talk about that, do we? Now, you go and forget Hickok. You stay on the main street where you can be seen and leave him to me.